0: your steps in fulfilling His perfect plans. Here's Roel Rees.
1: What's amazing here in this last chapter, we're going to find three things that He's going to talk to us about. Stewardship, which means money, opportunity, and people. This is real important. As Paul concludes his book speaking on the problems of the gifts of the Holy Spirit, in chapter 16 now, the first thing that he will deal with is stewardship, that is, becoming a steward of what God has given to you, especially with your money. Look how he begins in verse 1 of chapter 16. He says that concerning the collection for the saints, as I have given orders to the churches of Galatia, so that you must do also. Now, what was going on is the church in Jerusalem was going to a very, very stressful situation financially. They were very poor. And nobody was helping these Christians in the city of Jerusalem. So Paul the Apostle wanted to make sure that they would take up a collection for them. And Paul said, I don't even want to carry it. I want to be blameless that you send somebody else to carry the collection to make sure nobody can steal it, but they can get it because it's of the Lord. So here he's going to tell you a little bit about it. He says, now concerning the collection for the saints, as I have given orders to the churches of Galatia, so that you must do also. And then he says this, on the first day of the week, let each one of you lay something aside. So the first day of the week to the Jew was Saturday. To the Christian is Sunday. But as Christians, think about it. If you work on Sundays and you can't go to church on Sunday, then every day we don't treat it differently. Every day is alike to us. It could be Monday or Tuesday or Wednesday or Thursday, Friday, Saturday or Sunday. It doesn't really matter what day it is. I worship God 7 days a week. To me, Sunday is every day. And we really should not be caught up with that. We should just really be open to the Holy Spirit. And the early church understanding, they took Sunday to be the first day of the week. Even Paul writes it here. Watch what he says. And on the first day of the week, let each one of you lay something aside, storing up, as he may prosper, that there be no collections when I come. Paul hated asking for money. He hated it. I hate asking for money too. Pastor Chuck Smith taught me, where the Lord leads, He provides. And if God is not providing, shut the doors. But why should you get up and ask people for money, man? That should never be so. I mean, either God's in it or God's not in it. And think of all of these TV programs that are constantly fleecing the flock of God instead of feeding it. Radio programs that are constantly spending more time in asking for their physical and spiritual needs than teaching God's Word and allowing the Word of God to speak to the hearts of the people. That's real important. Paul the Apostle was one of the most awesome preachers, teachers of the Word of God. They was blameless to the point of everything that he did. You couldn't really point your finger in Paul's life in any way, because he was so blameless. So Paul here is teaching us the way we should be giving. When you're actually giving for a church or someone that is in need, this is the way you do it. Look what he says, verse 3. And when I come, whoever you approve by your letters, I will send to bear your gift to Jerusalem. He says, I don't want to carry it, but if you appoint somebody, then they can carry the money and take it to those Christians that are hurting in Jerusalem, and then they can be taken care of. Then he says, but if it is fitting that I also go, they will go with me. I'm not going to go by myself carrying any money. In the 40 years that I've been in ministry, I've never, ever had anything to do with money in the church. I have nothing to do with it. We have a board. And we have those that take care of the monies. And the reason for that, God didn't call me to take money in or to count money. God called me to study and to give God's word. That's what God called me to do. So it's kind of neat how God works. Then secondly, look what he says. Verse 4 again. But if it's fitting that I go also, they will go with me. So Paul says, I'm willing to go with them to Jerusalem. He says, but then we'll be blameless by somebody else carrying the money and then giving it to those guys that are poor in Jerusalem. Secondly, the stewardship of our opportunities. Not only our money, but our opportunities. What kind of opportunities is God giving to you individually? Are they good opportunities or are they bad opportunities? Do you pray about your opportunities? Is this of the Lord or is this something that somebody is trying to entrap me in? Is this really of God? Is it something that is going to build up the body of Christ? Is it something that is going to bring glory to the Lord? Or is it something that the devil is using to build you up and to bring glory and honor to yourself? That's what you got to pray about. So Paul here begins in verse 5 by saying this. And now I, Paul, will come to you when I pass through Macedonia, for I am passing through Macedonia. So here he's talking about his personal plans. Verse 6. And then

And it may be that I will remain or even spend the winter with you, that you may send me on my journey wherever I go. So Paul was always open to the Holy Spirit and always open to the saints, that is the Christian church. Wherever he would travel, he would stay with believers with them. He would pray with them. He would feed them the word of God, and they would pray together. And it was always a blessing for Paul to see all of these people that he knew around the world as he would take his ministry all over the country and all over the world. So Paul's a good example to have in our lives, especially in the ministry, to see what Paul used to do with the money and what he'd do with his own time. Verse 7, for I do not wish to see you now on the way, but I hope to stay a while with you. Notice here, if the Lord permits it. I love what Paul says here. It should always be if the Lord wills. If the Lord permits it, I'll be there. And if it's not God's perfect will, then I won't be there. This is an important thing for every one of us to understand. That we have to align ourselves and our lives with the perfect will of God. Just like Jesus being in the Garden of Gethsemane, aligned himself with the purposes and the will of the Father. Father, not my will, but thy will be done on earth as it is in heaven. And I think that's really important for every one of us individually. That it's good to know that God not only has his hand upon me, he's opening the doors and he's closing the doors. And when he closes the door, don't try to force yourself through that door. Wait on the Lord. You have to have peace in the Lord for whatever he desires to do in your life. Maybe the closing of the door is because he has another door that he's going to open, which is better than this door. And if you go through this door, it may cause you damage. It may cause you hurt. That's why he closed the door. So we have to be flexible. Chuck says, blessed are the flexible, for they shall not be broken. And that's true. We have to be flexible to the will of God. So Paul here wants us to understand the perfect will of God, verse 8. But I will tarry in Ephesus until Pentecost. So here he's telling them on the letter, hey, you guys, I'm going to do it, but I'm going to go into Pentecost. Verse 9, for a great effective door has opened to me. Notice that. An opening door, he says, you can't believe this, you guys. God has listened to my prayer, and God has opened this tremendous door that I'm walking right through. And look what he says, and there are many enemies. Did you notice what he's saying? Sometimes when God opens the door, guess who's there waiting for you? Satan and his enemies, trying to discourage you. But if God is for me, then who can be against me? When I realize that if God is for me, then not even Satan or his demons can keep me back from what God has called me to do. I'm going to do it, even if it's going to cost my life. Because God has called you to do that, to trust him, and to allow him to open the doors and allow him to close the doors fully and completely. And so Paul was always looking to the Lord for doors to be open and doors to be closed. And then thirdly, notice what he says here, stewardship with the people, a house manager with people's times too. He starts out by saying this with an exhortation here. Now, if Timothy comes, see that he may be with you without fear, for he does the work of the Lord as I do the work of the Lord. Timothy was an amazing young person that Paul had discipled. Timothy's grandmother Louise and his mother had taken under his wings Timothy and taught him the word of God. Then Paul came along and became a spiritual father to Timothy. And Timothy fell in love with Paul the apostle. I mean, he discipled him fully, completely, to become the man that God wanted to have in the life of Timothy. And what's incredible here about Timothy is that Paul became his spiritual father, and Timothy was following Paul's example. And so here again, Paul says, and now if Timothy comes, see that he may be with you without fear, for he does the work of the Lord even as I do. And then in verse 11, therefore, because of this, let no one despise Timothy. Notice that. He didn't want anybody to put down Timothy and the service that he was doing to the Lord Jesus Christ. He says, don't disappoint him. Don't put him down. But send him on his journey in peace.

0: me, for I am waiting for him with the brethren. Notice how beautiful this is. He wanted Timothy to bring the letter that Paul had written to the Ephesians, to the city of Ephesus. And Paul here is pleading with them about how Timothy is a faithful servant of the Lord. And he is a faithful, not only servant of the Lord, but he has been faithful to Paul the apostle fully and completely, but most important, to Jesus Christ himself.
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0: So here Paul again, and then he says in verse 12, now concerning our brother Apollos. Now, Apollos was another guy. He was an amazing, amazing expositor of the Word of God. He was mighty in the Scriptures. And Paul the Apostle fell in love with Apollos as a friend and as a teacher. And here he's saying, look what he says. He says, it's a privilege not only to be a servant, but it's a privilege to know Apollos. He says, I strongly urged him to come to you with the brethren, but he was quite unwilling to come at this present time. Apollos felt somehow that the Lord did not want him to go and meet with the brethren at this time. He says, and he will come whenever he has a convenient time. So Paul the Apostle understands that somehow God the Holy Spirit told Apollos not to go at the present time, but in the future he would open the door for him to meet with everybody else once again. And then in verse 13 he says, watch and stand fast in the faith and be brave and be strong. Paul here delivers now an exhortation, threefold exhortation that is very important for all of us. Number one, watch, which means in the Greek, be alert. Why? Because of Satan. And because of all the things that could happen to you if you're not aware of it. Spiritually speaking, you need to be sharpened. You need to be always listening. You need to be watching through the Holy Spirit as He speaks to your heart. But most important, you need to be sitting down or wherever you do, reading God's Word and feeding upon God's Word so you can develop spiritually and grow into that woman or man of God that God wants you to be in this present time, so that God can use you in the future to come. But if you don't spend time watching or being on the alert, then the enemy will come in and he'll destroy you and he'll wound you. So that's why it's really important what Paul is saying here. Be on the alert. Secondly, stand fast. Stand fast where? In the faith. The faith that God has given to you. And how do we receive this faith? By believing not only that Jesus Christ is Lord and Savior of my life, but by reading the Word of God. And the Word of God brings the strength that I need to have in my life, believing not only the stories of the Word of God, but believing that God has His hand upon my life and that God is not going to let me go, but He's going to uphold me fully and completely until the day that I die. Because those are the promises that we find in the Word of God, as we give ourselves fully and completely to Jesus Christ. And then he says something interesting here, the second thing. Be brave. That's a kind of a bad translation. Literally in the Greek he says this, act like men. That is, be mature. Don't be a baby, an infant. Be mature. How do we become mature? Paul told us in 1 Corinthians chapter 3. He says, not carnal, but mature. That is by feeding upon God's Word every day, praying, and then sharing our faith with other people, developing, growing spiritually in the Lord. Because there were so many in the Corinthian church that were not really spiritual. They were carnal. They did not know how to watch. They did not know how to be on the alert. They didn't know how to defend themselves because they didn't know God's Word. But we, as we sit and study God's Word and read and pray every single day, imagine the power that God will give to us through the Holy Spirit and through His Word as we use it against our enemy, against the enemy, Satan and his demons. That we can stand, not only be on the alert and watching, for whatever may happen in our lives, but at the same time, standing firm or standing fast in our faith, and then being strong, the third thing, being strong in the Lord. How do we become strong? By feeding upon God's Word and being baptized with the Holy Spirit of God. I love that. Watch and stand fast in faith and be like men as mature and be strong in the Lord. And then he says this, let all that you do be done in agape love. Notice that. Everything that we do is not to build up ourselves and not to bring glory to ourselves. It is all to be done in agape love. If it's done in agape love, then there's not going to be any striving. No jealousies. You see? No jealousies. All the glory, all the honor doesn't go to you or anybody else. It all goes to the Lord Jesus Christ. Why? Because it was done in the motive of true love, agape love given to us. And then in verse 15, I urge you, notice, great exhortation here, brethren, you know the household of Stephanas. Who is Stephanas? Stephanas in the Greek means crown, the crown. And Stephanas was one of those converts in Corinth that became a Christian through Paul the Apostle. He was the first convert of Achaia that Paul had in his ministry. And then he also visited Paul when Paul was away. And look what he says. He says, to the household of Stephanas, that is the first fruits of Achaia, and that they have devoted themselves to the ministry of the saints. These people took the advantage of not only becoming Christians, but here they became exhorters in the body of Christ in helping anybody in the body of Christ with their needs. They were very giving people. Look what he said there. He says, Stephanas, that is the first fruits of Achaia, and that they may have devoted themselves to the ministry of who? The saints, the Christians. They truly practice agape love in the body of Jesus Christ. So it's really cool how God works through every individual person in the body of Christ. And Paul is so cool to share that with us. Then he says this in verse 16. He says that you also submit to such people. Notice how beautiful that is. And everyone who works and labors with us. What is he talking about? He says be in submission to those kind of people that are in the church. Why? They're not proud. They're not building their own kingdom. They're part of the team. They want to be open to the Holy Spirit and be used as many times as God wants to use their lives, no matter what it is. God is there for them and for you. And then he says in verse 17, I am so glad about the coming of Stephanas again, Fortunatus and Achaeus. For what was lacking in your part, they supplied it. So here we have Fortunatus, which means fortune in the Greek, a Christian at Corinth. And then Achaeus here means belonging to Achaia, a Christian in Corinth that visited Paul in 1 Corinthians chapter 16, 17, 18 here. And these people were open to the Holy Spirit and they were assisting and helping people. Notice the kind of people that actually Paul assisted and the people that he hung out with. People, they were just like him, helping other people, not building their own little kingdoms, but being flexible to the Lord. And look what he says about them. For they refresh my spirit and yours. Therefore, acknowledge such men. Notice what he's saying here. Respect those kind of people. Respect them. Love them. Honor them. Because they are people that are not building their own little kingdoms. They are people in your body that really love the body of Jesus Christ. They're not in it for themselves. They want to see other people get touched by the Lord. And they love to help those kind of people. Verse 19. The churches of Asia greet you. Achaia and Priscilla greet you heartily in the Lord. And with the church that is in their houses. Remember Achaia and Priscilla? They were converts of Paul in Rome. They came to know the Lord. They were tent makers. Paul the apostle, instead of asking for money, he got a job making tents with Achaia and Priscilla. That's how he met them. They were making tents. 4 hours he would work, and then the other 4 hours he would share the gospel of Jesus Christ. Paul never, never, ever asked for money and never took money for anybody. He always wanted to make sure that he was providing for his needs because he really believed where God leads, God provides. Verse 20, he says, all the brethren, all the Christians greet you. Greet one another with a holy kiss. And then he says this, the salutation with my own hand, Paul's. Notice that. If anyone does not love the Lord Jesus Christ, let him be anathema. Let him be accursed. Notice what Paul says. Paul wants to make sure he puts that in there. His personal closing words is damning people. Notice what he says. Damning those people that do not love the Lord Jesus Christ. Let them be anathema. Let him be sent to the second and lowest part of hell. Literally in the Greek. The hottest place in hell. And then check this out what he says. He says, our Lord come. In the Greek, Maranatha. A word that we use in the Jesus People movement. Maranatha. The Lord comes. A word of the second coming of Jesus Christ. Paul the Apostle, even though he's closing the letter, he wants to make sure that he understands and that they understand that there are people that do not love the Lord Jesus Christ. And yet he says, in order to do that, Maranatha, as the Lord comes again, what do? We keep focusing and continue to seek and pursue the Lord Jesus Christ as our Lord and Savior. Because right before he closes, verse 23, the grace of our Lord Jesus Christ be with you personally. Known as the grace of God, the unmerited favor of Jesus Christ to each one of us individually given to us. And then verse 24, my love with you all in Christ Jesus, so be it. Did you notice what he said there? In Christ Jesus speaks of what? Our position in the Lord, not outside of Christ. He's talking to believers. And right before Paul closes that great letter, he says, my love be with you all who are in Christ Jesus. And he says, so let it be. Notice how Paul closes the conclusion of his letter.
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2: 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Good afternoon. Hope you're doing good on this Thursday. I'm Phil Ross. Thank you for being here. And coming up next on Back to Basics, Pastor Brian Brodersen continues his current series in the book of Colossians. And today, Pastor Brian will be giving us the conclusion of his message, looking at Colossians chapter 2, verses 11 through 23. His message for today is titled, The Sufficiency of Christ. So I invite you to keep it right here in K-Wave and enjoy Back to Basics with Brian Brodersen coming up next.
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1: Let's just say a person who's not even a believer, but they know that there's some standard. It's just, it's there, it's undeniable, regardless of whether they even believe it or not, because they live according to it, and they feel good if they feel like they lived up to the standard, whatever it is. They feel bad if they feel that they've lived below the standard. They feel condemned, and this is how the enemy keeps people in bondage.
0: Today on Back to Basics, Pastor Brian continues his study in the book of Colossians. Join us as Pastor Brian concludes his teaching on Colossians chapter 2, verses 11 through 23, in a message titled, The Sufficiency of Christ. And now, here's Pastor Brian.
1: He's going to deal with spiritualism. And so he says in verse 18, let no one cheat you of your reward, taking delight in false humility and worship of angels, intruding into those things which he has not seen, vainly puffed up by his fleshly mind, and not holding fast to the head, from whom all the body, nourished and knit together by joints and ligaments, grows with the increase that is from God. So, spiritualism. Or another way to put this would maybe be, you know, hyper-spirituality. But it's a spiritualism in the sense that, notice, he talks about this worship of angels. And so this idea that somehow angels are more directly involved in our worship and in our relationship with God than they actually are. Now, angels are involved. We know that because the Bible tells us that angels are involved. But we don't communicate with angels. We don't have any direct contact with them. We're never encouraged to seek them or anything like that. You know, if God wanted to send an angel to us, he very well could do that. He did that, you know, throughout the scripture. But, you know, under the new covenant, it's the Holy Spirit that does that communication with us. So, but Paul's talking here about this spiritualism where they have actually a false humility. So there's an appearance of a humility, but Paul says it's a false humility. And there's a worshiping of angels involved in this. And then he says about them intruding into the unseen realm. They are arrogant, they're lifted up with pride, and they're driven by the flesh. And so he's talking about people who are hyper-spiritual, but their hyper-spirituality has caused them to not trust fully in Christ, but to trust in these other things, to trust in angels somehow, that angels are somehow a factor in our, like I said, our worship, our relationship with God, and so forth. We don't know the exact details of what all of that meant, but of course, we can see this kind of thing still today. There are times when people will just come up with ideas that are, they're ideas that are going to take a person away from trusting in Christ alone. And with the advent of the internet, you can find thousands of these. Don't go searching for them. Take my word for it. You can find thousands of these aberrant ideas where people are, you know, seeking to draw, and again, remember, there's a spiritual force behind this. They're seeking to draw people away from their full confidence in Christ, put their confidence in something else. But I like the way Paul puts it here. He says, intruding into the unseen realm. And that's what's happening here. They're trying to go into a space that they have no ability to get into, no right to go into. And it's because of arrogance. And because of this arrogance, they are being driven by their fleshly mind, and they're no longer trusting in their connection with the head. So it's the picture of a body that's kind of become spastic because it's disconnected from the head. And so Christ is over. He's triumphant over spiritualism. And then fourthly, Christ is triumphant over asceticism. And so that's what he deals with when he comes to verse 20. He says, therefore, if you died with Christ from the basic principles of the world, why, as though living in the world, do you subject yourself to regulations? Do not touch, do not taste, do not handle, which all concern things which perish with the using, according to the commandments and doctrines of men. So let's talk about asceticism for a moment. What is asceticism? Asceticism is the harsh treatment of the body in order to merit divine favor and spiritual power. Asceticism has been a problem from the earliest days, and Paul's addressing it right here. You know, it's that idea that the body is evil, and so the body must be suppressed, and the body must be treated harshly if we're really going to please God. And this crept into the church and has, in some ways, almost subconsciously remained in many manifestations of the church. And I think one of the most pronounced versions of it is in Roman Catholicism. Because in Roman Catholicism itself, there is the undercurrent that pretty much, you know, emphasizes this kind of a thing where you, in order to really be right with God, you must deal harshly with the body. This is where the monastic ideas came in, that you would separate yourself completely from the world, that you would separate yourself from all the pleasures of the world, from the pleasures of food, from the pleasures of, you know, romance and sex and those kinds of things, that, you know, so there would be a vow of celibacy and these kinds of things. Now, if a person wants to take a vow of celibacy, that's fine, as long as you don't think that this is what must be done in order to obtain God's favor. And that was the mistake that was made. And so it was manifested in these kinds of rules. Do not taste, do not touch, do not handle. And notice he says that these are the doctrines and the commandments of men. So the idea that you're going to somehow obtain the favor of God by not touching, not tasting, and not handling things, that's not Christianity. And this has been one of the most subtle and one of the most damaging doctrines throughout the long history of the church, because it's put people in this place where your religion is oppressive. Religion is to put you down. Religion is to prevent you from becoming, you know, the person that you could potentially be. And you must do all of this in order to somehow hopefully save your soul. And so people see that as Christianity and they say, well, I don't want that. And understandably, who does want that? But know this, that's not the gospel. That's not Christianity. Paul says that these things are the doctrines and the commandments of men. Now, I mentioned Roman Catholicism. I'm not here to pick on Roman Catholics. I just want to make a couple of observations. Within the Roman Catholic system, of course, you have in their priesthood, you have the requirement of celibacy. So the priests have not married historically in the Roman Catholic Church. Now, this is part of this ascetic idea that as a really holy person, you are going to deprive your body of that pleasure of having a relationship with a woman. Now, the problem, as we're going to see in the final verse here, the problem is that doesn't really do anything to change your inward disposition. And we know that's a fact because we've seen all of the scandals within the Catholic Church over not just recent years, but over the centuries, sexual scandals. And it's due to this imposition of this celibacy on the priest that the scriptures never validated. That is not a scriptural idea. It's an ascetic idea. And so Paul, he is showing that this is not the gospel. And he says about this, notice he says that these things have, verse 23, an appearance of wisdom in self-imposed religion, false humility, and the neglect of the body. Oh, so they have an appearance of wisdom. And it is true, whether it's, you know, the Roman Catholic priesthood, or if it's a Buddhist monk, or if it's a Hindu priest, or whatever it is, you know, there's this sense of, oh, you know, look at this wise person, and, you know, they've really understood how to navigate life, and they've denied themselves and all of this stuff. And whether it's in those kinds of places that we see it, or maybe just, you know, the person in the evangelical church who is that one who, oh, well, I just live a life of self-denial. Oh, well, you know, I can't do that because I'm fasting this week or whatever, that kind of stuff. Oh, it seems like, wow, that's really holy. That person is a wise man. Paul says it's an appearance of wisdom, but it's only an appearance. And then he says this, and this is the amazing thing. He says, because these things are of no value against the indulgence of the flesh. In other words, this is not how you live a life that pleases God, because this doesn't work. That's the problem. It might look like it's working because outwardly you might seem to be humble. Paul says it's a false humility. Outwardly, you might seem to be holy. Outwardly, you might seem to be spiritual. Outwardly, you might seem to be a wise person because you've denied yourself of all of these things. But Paul says the reality is these things are of no value against the indulgence of the flesh. In other words, this will not conquer your flesh. Asceticism will not conquer your flesh. The only thing that can conquer your flesh is the power of the Holy Spirit. And that's why Paul says to the Galatians, walk in the Spirit and you will not fulfill the lust of the flesh. Now, an illustration here and an excellent case in point. I already mentioned the monastic lifestyle, but let's talk for just a quick second about the reformer Martin Luther. Martin Luther was a monk, and Martin Luther was a monk who was deeply dedicated to the idea that he could, through an ascetic life, that he could kill these desires within him and therefore please God. But what Luther discovered, hidden away in his monastery, what he discovered is that all of those passions and all of those things were still raging within him, no matter how much he denied himself. Even though he wasn't practicing those things, the desire to do them was still there. And he came to that place of just despair. You know, how can I even go on? But he actually came to the best place you could come to. He came to the place that Paul came to, trying to please God under the law, where he said, "O wretched man that I am, who shall deliver me from this body of death?" And it was when Luther realized that all of his diligent efforts to suppress his desires by treating his body harshly and all of that, he realized that it was futile. It did not accomplish what he thought it was going to accomplish. It was then that he cried out for God's mercy. He realized, no, the just shall live by faith in the finished work of Christ. And so that's what Paul is dealing with here. And he's just telling us that, again, the whole point is that asceticism or ceremonialism or ritualism or spiritualism, these have no place in your life because you're in Christ. And in Christ, you're complete. As we pointed out before, there's nothing you can add to this. Now, let's go back. And as I said, I wanted to tie everything together by looking again at verses 13 through 15, because this is the key. And the key is the cross. Christ's victory over all is the victory that comes through the cross. So I want to read verses 13 through 15 again, but I'm going to read them from the NIV. So listen, it says, "When you were dead in your sins, God made you alive with Christ. He forgave all your sins, having canceled the charge of our legal indebtedness, which stood against us and condemned us. He has taken it away, nailing it to the cross, having disarmed the powers and authorities." These are the spiritual powers. "He made a public spectacle of them, triumphing over them in the cross." So you see, what Paul is saying is because of what Jesus did on the cross, this idea that you need to be circumcised or that you need to keep certain holy days or that you need to eat certain types of food or avoid certain types of food, or you need to treat your body harshly, or you need the assistance of angels, all of that. Paul is just saying that is just not even remotely what the gospel is proclaiming. The gospel is proclaiming the total and complete work of Christ in saving us. And our job is to trust in that. So look at what he says in verse 13. He says that he's forgiven our sins or our trespasses. So that's where it all starts. He's forgiven our sins. Our past is our past, and God's forgiven it. And as the psalmist reminds us, that as far as the east is from the west, so far he's removed our transgressions from us. So he's forgiven us our sins. And then he says, this is the interesting thing here. He says, having wiped out the handwriting of requirements that was against us, which was contrary to us, he took it out of the way by nailing to the cross. What is this handwriting of requirements that was against us? That was the law. The law are the requirements of this is what God requires for a person to be accepted by him. Why does Paul say it's against us? It's against us because we can't keep it. And so the law is holy, just, and good, like he says in Romans 7. The problem is I am sinful. I'm sold under sin. So this law has become, rather than something that could save me, it has become something that condemns me. It was contrary to me, but listen to what he says. He says that Jesus, by the cross, he took that law and he nailed it to the cross. And so what he did is he removed the condemnation of the law by meeting its requirements. We couldn't meet its requirements, and therefore we stand condemned under it. But Jesus comes and he does what we can't do. He meets the requirements of the law, and he not only meets the requirements of the law, then he on the cross pays the penalty for those who had fallen short. And so now the law is no longer a factor. The law is removed. It's no longer condemning me because Jesus kept it. And he's perfectly righteous. And now I'm not under the law as a means of righteousness. I'm in Christ. And in doing that, he goes on and he says this. He says that through this, he has disarmed the principalities and powers and made a public spectacle of them, triumphing over them in it. Now, this is fascinating. What does this even mean when it says that he disarmed these powers of darkness? And see the connection here. The connection is when he met the requirement of the law, nailed it to the cross, removed it, this is how he disarmed the principalities and powers. How does that happen? Well, you see what he did. Jesus took away their power to hold us in bondage to condemnation and fear. You see, the law was the leverage that the principalities and powers held over us and over all people. Because even outside of the Jewish context, if you look at the ancient world and if you look at the present world, everybody, and it's interesting because Paul here, when he's speaking about the principles of the world in verse 20, therefore, if you died with Christ from the basic principles of the world, the principles of the world could be translated the elemental spirits. And the idea there is that this universal experience of people knowing they're falling short of a law of some sort, living in condemnation, living in fear that leads to idolatrous practices of making sacrifices to the gods and all of those kinds of things. This is a way that the principalities and powers keep humanity in bondage. And what Paul is saying to the Colossians is don't go back under that. You have been brought out from that. But this is how it worked, because when we know that we've sinned, or let's say we don't even call it sin. Let's just say a person who's not even a believer, but they know that there's some standard. It's just, it's there. It's undeniable, regardless of whether they even believe it or not, because they live according to it, and they feel good if they feel like they've lived up to the standard, whatever it is. They feel bad if they feel that they've, you know, lived below the standard. They feel condemned. And this is how the enemy keeps people in bondage and basically torments humanity. But Jesus came, and for those who put their trust in him, he took their power away from them. They are no longer able to keep us in bondage to condemnation and fear. So you see, in Christ, I know I'm not condemned. So in Christ, I have no fear of this judgment looming over me that forces me to try to do something to free myself from that. That's all done away with in Christ. I think there's a picture that illustrates this in the scripture in Zechariah. There's a picture in Zechariah chapter 3 of the high priest Joshua. Let me read it to you. It says, "Then he, the angel, showed me Joshua, the high priest, standing before the angel of the Lord, and Satan at his right hand to accuse him. And the Lord said to Satan, 'The Lord rebuke you, Satan. The Lord who has chosen Jerusalem rebuke you. Is this man, Joshua, not a brand plucked from the fire?' Now Joshua was clothed in filthy garments and was standing before the angel. Then he answered and spoke to those who stood before him, saying, 'Take away the filthy garments from him.' And to him he said, 'See, I have removed your sin from you. I will clothe you in rich robes.'" This picture right here is basically what Paul is talking about. How those principalities and powers have now been disarmed because in the cross, the Lord has rebuked them. That condemning voice, that leverage that the principalities and powers hold over humanity because of our failure to live up to the law, that's all been done away with in Christ. Now, of course, the vast majority of people in the world don't know that and haven't embraced that. So they go on living under all of these different standards. You know, even our secularists today, even our atheists in our culture, you find that they have strong moral standards. Their moral standards are different than what we would have as Christians, but they're strong moral standards. And if you violate them, you're condemned. And in some cases, you should be judged. They want to judge you for violating. But it just shows the reality that there is this thing that's working that all people know about, that there is an obligation to a law that I'm not living up to. And so Jesus, just like the Lord rebuked Satan, who was there to accuse Joshua, and then the Lord provided that righteousness for Joshua, that's what's happened for those who trust in Christ. So we see here Christ's victory over sin, over death, and over the spiritual powers, and we see that it all comes through the cross. And so, his death and resurrection forever secures all who put their trust in him. Nothing to be added. It is finished. Christ is victorious over all. He is all we need. That's what Paul is telling the Colossians.
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1: Christ is all you need. You have Christ. 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If you try to add to Christ, you're diminishing from his work. So what does that mean? That means just simply keep trusting him. That means rest in him. That means go deeper and deeper in him, and you will find not only all the fulfillment and satisfaction and cleansing and all of that. You'll find that, but you'll also find the power to live the way God wants you to live. And you'll find the purpose that He has.

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1: 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I'm Phil Ross, and coming up next on Summit Life, J.D. 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And so we encourage you to open your Bible to Ephesians chapter 1 as Pastor J.D. Greer presents his message called Chosen. So keep it right here on K-Wave for Summit Life with Pastor J.D. Greer. And we're also going to get a check of the news with Brian Perez next.
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9: Seconds before 6 o'clock at K-Wave, here's what's happening. Colombia's government declared a state of emergency to accelerate reconstruction and address the humanitarian crisis caused by Monday's magnitude 7.4 earthquake. The death toll has risen to 273 and 377 people remain missing. Extreme poverty affects 94% of Cubans, and 8 in 10 have been forced to skip a meal because of a lack of money or food. That's according to a study by the Cuban Observatory for Human Rights, which also found 95% of respondents negatively assessed the government's economic and social mismanagement. The criminal case against a man who drove into a Coachella parking lot with guns in his vehicle to attend a 2024 Trump campaign rally is now resolved. Vern Miller completed a six-month misdemeanor diversion program, formally ending all criminal court proceedings. And the L.A. County Sheriff's Department has agreed to a settlement with the Department of Justice and will speed up licensing for eligible Californians who wish to carry concealed handguns in public for self-defense. LASD has agreed to bring its procedures in line with a landmark Supreme Court decision affirming a constitutional right to carry. 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K-Wave weather. Cloudy skies tonight, windy here and there, with lows in the mid to upper 60s. Tomorrow, partly to mostly sunny, with highs in the upper 70s to mid 80s, low 90s in the Inland Empire, with wind here and there, too. Currently 78 in Pasadena, 82 in Riverside, 76 at the K-Wave building on the campus of Calvary Chapel, Costa Mesa. I'm Brian Perez, and time for Summit Life with J.D. 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
10: Before the world was ever established, God knew you and He loved you. 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
4: 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I'm your host, Molly Vidovich. Today, Pastor J.D. kicks off a new study through the book of Ephesians called Love Incorruptible. You know, there are a lot of things in the Bible that are hard to understand. A lot of words or concepts that require extensive study to fully comprehend. Well, today we're latching on to one such topic, and it's the concept of predestination. What is that, you say? Well, hang on. Pastor J.D. is encouraging us to see that while some things are not meant to be fully understood, we can know this for certain. We were chosen for the glory of God. So turn in your Bible to Ephesians chapter 1, and we'll begin our new teaching series with a message Pastor J.D. simply titled, Chosen.
10: Today, we start a study on the book of Ephesians. I do want to give you a little theological, a little warning this weekend. I hope that you brought your theological big boy pants with you, because in this chapter, we are going to wrestle with one of the most difficult, but perhaps most precious of all biblical truths. This is so important and so difficult and so just mind-blowing that I've actually tried to commit it to memory. Do you mind if I try it out on you? I'm only like 80% sure I can do this, but can we do that? Paul's prayer beginning in chapter 1, verse 3. Blessed be the God and Father of our Lord Jesus Christ, who has blessed us with every spiritual blessing in Christ in the heavenly places, even as he chose us in him before the foundation of the world, that we should be holy and blameless before him. In love, he predestined us for adoption as sons through Jesus Christ, according to the purpose of his will, to the praise of his glorious grace with which he has blessed us in the beloved. In him we have redemption through his blood, the forgiveness of sins, according to the riches of his grace, which he has lavished upon us with all wisdom and insight, making known to us the mystery of his will, which he set forth in Christ as a plan for the fullness of time to unite all things in himself, things in heaven or things in earth. In him we have obtained an inheritance according to the purpose of him. And Jesus loves you. And so, hold on a minute. Here we go. In him we have obtained an inheritance, having been predestined according to the purpose of him who works all things according to the counsel of his will, so that we who were the first to trust in Christ might be, first to hope in Christ, might be to the praise of his glory. In him you also, having heard the word of truth, the gospel of your salvation, and believed in him, were sealed with the promised Holy Spirit, who is the guarantee of the inheritance until we acquire possession of it. Amen and amen. That is the verse. There we go. So, not quite, but I'm working on it. That is, by the way, one long sentence in the Greek language, 202 words, a sentence that theologians love and English teachers hate, one long, spirit-inspired, run-on sentence. But I love it, which is why it's been so awesome to have it bouncing around in my heart. In fact, here's my challenge for you, and it's a big one. What if, over the course of this 8-week study through the book of Ephesians, what if you memorized that one long sentence? You don't memorize it in Greek, but memorize it in English. I think it's two sentences in English. These 11 verses 3 through 14, all right, starting right now. Go. Okay? A few things that you should know about the book of Ephesians. First, the book of Ephesians is considered to be Paul's theological masterpiece because Paul packs everything essential for you to know about the Christian life into 6 short chapters. If you understand these 3 pages of the Bible right here, if you understand those, you will be a theological ninja master. Okay? You really will. If you just master those 3 pages, and dudes, by the way, chicks totally dig that. If you could be a theological zen master, you should do that if you're single. The first 3 chapters are filled with truth about who God is and what he has done in the gospel. The last 3 chapters offer some of the most practical instruction you're going to find anywhere in the Bible on things relating from marriage to forgiveness to conflict management to family to workplace relationships, even dating and a host of other day-to-day issues. But that is partially where people begin to read the book of Ephesians wrongly. They treat it primarily as a book of doctrine, part 1, and then a practical guide for living, part 2. But Ephesians was written first and foremost as a letter, a survival manual to a church that was trying to exist in a very hostile environment. You see, Ephesus was one of the most impressive and most intimidating cities in the ancient world. It was on a seaport right at the intersection of Europe and Asia, which made it one of the the primary trade hubs of the Roman Empire. It was cosmopolitan and multicultural. It boasted one of the largest libraries in the world, actually ever in history. And so a lot of the most prestigious scholars in the world at the time lived there. Religiously, it was all over the map. The city housed 50 different temples, including the largest temple in the ancient world, dedicated to Artemis, one of the seven wonders of the ancient world. Sexual immorality there was literally an industry. Most of the temples offered some kind of prostitution as a part of the worship ritual. So people would always say, what happened in Ephesus stays in Ephesus, unless it's contagious, and then you carry it around with you for the rest of your life. But that's what the city was known for. All this to say is it was not a Christian-friendly environment, which is what makes the letter so timely and so relevant for us. Because I know that many of us feel like we are in environments that are not friendly to Christianity. For some of you, that is your school. For some of you, that is your workplace. Maybe even your family. I know that for some of our church planters around the world who listen in each week, they are literally in places where it is illegal to live out your Christian faith. So we are going to dive into this book because it's going to show us how we can not only survive, but thrive in those places. Okay, here we go. Verse 3. Paul opens up the letter with a concept that many of us find difficult. And that concept is predestination. In verse 4, Paul says, God chose us in him before the foundation of the world. And then throughout the chapter, he repeats, like verse 5, he predestined us for adoption. Verse 11, he predestined us according to the purpose of him who works all things according to the counsel of his will. Which I know immediately raises all kinds of questions for us. Such as, like, questions like, well, what about free will? Or why would God choose some people and not others? And those are great questions, and we're going to deal with them in a minute. But first, let's just ask, what exactly is Paul teaching here? And then, why is he teaching it? Because, see, let me give you a little ground rule for approaching your Bible. This doesn't just apply to this text. It applies any time you're studying the Bible. There are some things about God that you're never going to quite fully understand. The Bible tells us that in a verse that really helped me personally when I was struggling with a lot of the questions that get raised in passages like this one. The verse was Deuteronomy 29:29. The verse says this, the secret things belong to the Lord our God, but the things that are revealed belong to us and to our children forever, that we may do all the words of this law. Now, notice that there is a distinction. The first thing that you got to acknowledge is that there are some secret things. There's secret things and there's revealed things. There's a distinction between them and our responsibility. Moses, who wrote Deuteronomy, tells us our responsibility is to believe and obey what is revealed, not to try to figure out all that is hidden. And by the way, that there are some things that remain hidden really aggravates a lot of theologians who insist on having it all figured out. But I would just remind you that we're talking about God. So it shouldn't surprise you that there remains a realm which your mind can scarcely understand, much less explain. I mean, imagine trying to explain quantum physics for a four-year-old. Or imagine somebody trying to explain it to you. Okay? Just because you can't explain it fully or comprehend it fully doesn't mean it's not true. Right? And then the question I often ask you is, well, which do you think is greater? What do you think is greater? The gap between a four-year-old's understanding and yours as an adult, or the gap between yours and God's? Take whoever's the smartest person here in the Summit Church, we got at least probably two people in here that score perfectly in the SAT. Take that person and compare their understanding to that of the Almighty God. Of course the gap is greater between their

0: There's things that we're not really going to be able to comprehend. So we approach this subject understanding that we are delving into realities that our minds can barely grasp. Sometimes we read passages like this one and we think, wow, that is really, really deep. But I feel like when we say that, we're like the 10-year-old boy who runs out into the ocean and as far as he can get, he gets about 20 yards out there and a wave comes over his head and he's in 6.5 feet in water and he's like, oh, it's so deep out here. And you're like, man, just like a couple miles out that direction, it's going to go from 7 feet to several miles deep. That's what happens when we get into passages like this one. We think how deep it is, but just keep in mind our subject matter is God. So again, here's the questions I want to focus on. What exactly are the scriptures saying here? And then secondly, I want to ask, why does God tell us these things? What exactly are they saying, and then why does he tell us these things? First, verse 4, notice when it says that we are chosen. Verse 4, we are chosen in him. When? Before the foundation of the world. That is an awesome thought. Before the world was ever established, God knew you and he loved you. There has never been a time in eternity that God did not know you and did not love you. For as long as you have been in existence from eternity past, he's known about you, he has cherished you, and he has planned to redeem you and to save you. Sometimes people think that this verse means that God simply just knew beforehand who would choose him, as if he looked down the corridors of the future and he said, oh, I see, JD's going to choose me and I know the future, so I'll choose him back. But that is not what this verse says. It says he set his love on us and chose us before we were even a twinkle in our daddy's eye. From verse 3 onward, when the process of our salvation begins, to verse 14, when it's over, God is the one taking all the action. Remember I told you it was one long 202-word sentence? That sentence has 48 pronouns. Two-thirds of them belong to God. There are 24 verbs or action sequences in that sentence. God does 20 of them, and only 4 of them we do. Verse 3, God blesses. Verse 4, he chooses. Verse 5, he predestines and adopts. Verse 6, he bestows grace. Verse 7, he redeems and forgives. Verse 8, he lavishes. Verse 9, he makes known and he purposes. Verse 10, he unites together in Christ. Verse 11, he works. Verse 13, he seals. Listen to the 4 that we do. We listen, we receive, we believe, and we hope. Isn't that beautiful? You say, what part of salvation are we responsible for? You did all the sinning, and Jesus did all the saving.
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0: You say, well, why did he choose me? What was it about me that made him choose me? Was it my potential? Did God look it down and say, oh, hey, he's going to make such a great Christian. Man, he's got such good debating skills, or she's got such crazy leadership skills. I got to have them on my team. And so I'm going to draft them on my team. Was it our potential? Not at all. In one of the most beautiful and mystifying passages of the Old Testament, when God begins to explain to Israel why he chose them instead of other nations, this is what he says. It was not because you were more in number than any other people that the Lord set his love on you and chose you, for you were the fewest of all peoples. It is because the Lord loves you. In other words, it wasn't your potential. I didn't choose you because you were great, Israel. The only reason you became great is because I chose you. You say, well, I know. Maybe it was that deep down, I wasn't as sinful as other people. And God saw deep down that I had a good and teachable heart. Well, that's not true either. Again, look at Deuteronomy. Deuteronomy 9, verse 6. Know therefore that the Lord your God is not giving you this land, good land, because of your righteousness, because you were a stubborn people. In other words, yeah, it wasn't really your good heart either. Actually, your heart was harder than most people's. God didn't look down and say, you know, I know there's still some good in that one.

0: I'm going to save them. That's a scene from Star Wars. That's not the gospel. No, you had no good in you at all. In chapter 2, Paul explains you were dead in your trespasses and sins. Dead means dead. They're not levels of dead. There's a scene in a great 1980s movie called The Princess Bride, one of the great 1980s movies, where Inigo Montoya and Andre the Giant, right, are distraught because their hero, Wesley, is dead. And so they remember this? They take Wesley's dead body to the wizard, and the wizard says, oh, no reason to fear, boys. He's only mostly dead. And then he works some kind of magic on him and revives him. Now, that might be good entertainment, but it's bad science and bad theology. There's no such thing as mostly dead. You're either dead or you're not. Jesus didn't go around Jerusalem, you know, kind of looking around graves and thinking, hey, there's still some life left in that one. I'm going to raise him from the dead. When he showed up to raise Lazarus from the dead, he made sure he waited 4 days. Jews believe, by the way, that on the third day is when they thought your spirit would hover around your dead body for about 3 days just to see if a miracle happened. And if not, then they go to heaven. So he waited 4 days just so there would be no question at all that the man was dead. That is the kind of people Jesus raised from the dead, and people that were really and totally actually dead. God didn't choose us because we had spiritual life in us. He didn't choose us because we were lovable. In fact, chapter 2, Paul's going to tell us that our sin had made us God's enemies. We were sons of disobedience and objects of his wrath. And I know that people say, well, yeah, I made some mistakes like everybody, but I'm still mostly lovable. What you are underestimating is the sinfulness, the disgustingness, the hideousness of sin. Jonathan Edwards, the old Puritan theologian, used to say that the slightest sin has an infinite amount of hatefulness in it. So that sin, that sinfulness of sin, outweighs whatever loveliness the creature possessed. So yes, there are lovable things about us, but the hideousness of our rebellion against God so outweighs those things that we are classified as God's enemies. So what was it then about you that caused him to choose you? That's the mystifying part. I mean, did you see that phrase back in Deuteronomy 7:8? We kind of went right over it. He said, it was just because the Lord loved you. It was because the Lord loved you. Love doesn't really have an explanation. Why did God love you? It's just because he loved you. I think of it the way that I often explain my love for my kids to my kids. I think I've told you before, about all three of my girls used to stay in the same room. And so I'd go in at night, and as I was kissing them goodnight and leaving, I would say, hey, girls, why does Daddy love you? Does Daddy love you because you're beautiful? And one of them would say, no. I trained them this. So they'd say, no, but we are beautiful. And I'm like, that's exactly right. Does Daddy love you because you're smart? No, but we are smart. That's right. Does Daddy love you because you're going to make great leaders one day? No, but we are going to make great leaders one day. I was like, right. Why does Daddy love you? And one of them would say, because we're your daughters. Love doesn't really have an explanation. It's probably one of the only relationships in my life where I've understood a little bit of what it means to love like God's love. It's just a taste. I don't love them because they're lovely. I just love them. You see, most areas of love in our life, we love because of the loveliness of somebody. Right? I mean, I see that when I do weddings sometimes. Every bride looks awesome on her wedding day. I've never seen a bride. In all the weddings I've ever done, I've never seen one that didn't look awesome. I've never been standing up at the altar and the back door open and going like, bro, you seeing that? I'm not sure you want to know. They all look awesome. And you can tell why he chose her. That's how we love. We see loveliness and we attract to it, but there's something you get in a taste of parental love that goes beyond that. I don't love my daughters because they're beautiful. If they cease to be beautiful, it would not lessen my love for them one bit. There's a love that we get a taste of in how God loves us. Before we had ever done good or bad, before the foundation of the world, God set his love on us. I love Charles Spurgeon, who's the British pastor in the 1800s. You love how he said it. I have no questions that God chose me. Because I'm quite sure that if God had not chosen me, I should never have chosen him. And I'm sure that he chose me before I was born, or else he never would have chosen me afterwards. He must have elected me for reasons unknown to me, for I never could find any reason in myself why he should have looked upon me with special love. So I feel like I'm forced to accept this doctrine. I love my 7-year-old's, she's not 7 anymore, a couple years ago she was 7, her understanding of this. I can't remember how this subject came up in family devotions. It's not what we sit around and talk about all the time. But it came up, and I was explaining, well, we just the night before watched together as a family The Voice. Remember this, you know, that show? And, you know, in The Voice, when you got these judges that have they're in these chairs with their backs to you, and you start singing, and if they like what they hear, then they'll, you know, hit the little thing, and the chair will spin around. And in big letters under the chair, it says, I want you. I want you on my team. And my 7-year-old says, Dad, you know what it's like? It's like we were on The Voice show and God spun his chair around before we ever started singing. He said, I want you before I even hear your voice. I choose you, not because of something in you. I just choose you because I choose you. You say, well, doesn't that violate my free will? No, the Bible says his choice is never against our will, but it's always in concert with it. In some places, God says, I chose you before the foundation of the world. But in other places, Jesus would say, whosoever will may come. Jesus explained how it works in John 6:44 when he says, nobody comes to me unless the Father draws him. Our choice and the Father's drawing go hand in hand. The word for draw there in the Greek is helkuo. It carries the idea of a desperately hungry man that is being drawn to food. That is what God does with us. He creates a hunger in us to know Jesus. And that hunger draws us to Jesus of our own free will. Just like if you were starving, you're going to be drawn to food. You see, our problem was not that we wanted to choose God and we couldn't. Our problem was that deep down, none of us wanted to choose God. We preferred to rule ourselves and be the center of our own universe. Our wanter was all out of whack. That's what it means to be spiritually dead. So what God does through the preaching of the gospel and in the power of the Spirit, what he does is he changes our hearts so that we begin to hunger after God. You say, well, why didn't God choose everybody? That's a big question, but let me just say two things. First, keep in mind that God is not obligated to extend salvation to anybody. What's fair is that we all perish. That any of us have a chance to receive forgiveness is a free gift of undeserved grace. But second, listen to this. This is the part of this discussion where a certain amount of mystery sets in. Listen, because Scripture never presents a lack of God's choosing as the reason why somebody didn't come. Not once. It's always back on that person. For example, Matthew 23:37, Jesus talking, oh, Jerusalem, Jerusalem, how often would I have gathered your children together as a hen gathers her brood under her wings? And he didn't say, but, you know, I just didn't sovereignly choose that, so, you know, tough cookies. No, he said, but you weren't willing. I wanted to, you didn't. 2 Peter 3:9, the Lord is not willing that any should perish. He's not willing that any should perish. But he wants all to come to repentance. The last verse of our Bibles, or the last section of our Bibles, ends with this truth. Whosoever will may come. I've told you it's entirely your choice. The last voice you'll hear as you step off of the earth in rejection of God into hell is his voice saying, you don't have to do that. You can choose. Then I realize that there's a mystery there, but here is what we know is revealed. If you're a Christian, it's because God chose you. If you're not, it's because you have chosen to reject God, and the Lord is not willing that you should perish. He wants you to come to repentance, and he said, if you will, just come. Are you chosen? In one sense, you're the one that has the power to decide that. If you choose to repent and believe in Jesus, then you're chosen. The choice is entirely yours.
1: Praise God that I have been adopted into his family. I am so thankful that we are chosen. We've just begun a new teaching series through the book of Ephesians called Love Incorruptible here on Summit Life. Have you ever felt your faith growing tired? Maybe you're discouraged or distracted or wondering if following Jesus is worth the struggle? You're not alone, and that's exactly why the book of Hebrews was written. This month, we'd love to send you Hebrews, Christ is Better, a special collection of sermon transcripts from Pastor JD's verse-by-verse study through all 10 messages in Hebrews. Written to believers whose faith was beginning to drift, Hebrews points us again and again to one life-changing truth. Jesus is better. So, Pastor JD, what do you hope is different for someone after engaging with this resource?
2: I have a few things I hope believers will walk away with.
1: Okay.
2: I hope they'll walk away with a deeper confidence that Jesus truly is better than anything else they're tempted to rely on.
1: Sure.
2: I hope they'll have greater clarity on how the Old and New Testaments connect into one unified story like a hand in a glove.
1: Yeah, yeah.
2: I hope they'll have a stronger grounding in Scripture that will hold them steady during suffering or doubt. And I hope that they'll shift from just passive listening to active engagement with God's word. I think those were the basic desires of the author of Hebrews when he wrote the book. And so I think this collection of transcripts where you can really go deeper into the teaching, well, I think it'll help you. We would love to give that to you today with any size gift to our ministry. Any size gifts helps us continue to spread the word of God and see it multiply around the country. 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It's just our way of saying thank you for being a part of the ministry.
1: 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I'm Molly Vidovich, inviting you to join us Friday for part two of the message titled Chosen, here on Summit Life with J.D. 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
3: 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Michael David here, and I'm so thankful for all the Christian parents who have ever lived. They do the very, very best they can to raise their children in the fear and admonition of the Lord. It's a powerful God-given role that parents have in shaping their children's character, faith, and understanding of the world. And the Bible treats parenting as much more than just providing food, shelter, and education. It's an opportunity to point children towards God. And Christian parenting isn't about raising perfect children either. It's about faithfully pointing imperfect children toward a perfect God while modeling the grace, love, and forgiveness that they themselves have received as believers. And we're going to learn more about the importance of Christian parenting as we join Dr. David Jeremiah on Turning Point next.
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10: Hey, you know, before we're parents, we know a lot about parenting, and then we have our first child, and we're totally ignorant. We wonder, what in the world, how do I go about doing this? It's kind of fun for me to watch this in my grandchildren and in my children as their babies come along, to watch them figure out how to do this parenting business. It's a really big challenge to know what to do in every situation, and there's no two situations that are exactly alike. But when you have God on your side and you have the Word of God giving you direction, so much easier. So parents, listen up. There's probably something here that will help you, because that's why it was written, for your use and your purposes of being better parents. We are very excited that Turning Point produces material to help you grow, and often in our magazine we will have articles about parenting. So if you're not getting Turning Point's magazine and devotional, you should get it. It's yours for the asking. If you'll just say, please put me on the list to receive the magazine, it'll come to your home every month, and you can stay abreast with what's going on the air, because the devotions kind of go along with what we're teaching. And there's wonderful articles to help you advance in your walk with Christ. Once again, Turning Points Magazine and Devotional, yours for the asking today. Now let's get started with our discussion about parenting from the book of Proverbs, part one. Today we're going to talk about powerful principles from the Proverbs as we talk about Proverbs for parents. While most of this is going to be directed at parents, I also have a few words for the product of parents, the children. And I'm always reminded when we come to this particular point in any study that we have of the wonderful heritage that we have in our kids. And not only is it an heritage of blessing, it's an heritage of humor as well. Now that we have the opportunity to start all over again with grandchildren in our family, it's like reviewing all of the wonderful things that have happened. Even back when our children were small, I read about an Episcopal church that in one of its publications revealed some answers that were given to church school questions by children. They're beautifully incorrect. One answered that Noah's wife was Joan of Arc. That makes sense if you think about it for a moment. Someone was asked the fifth commandment, and they said the fifth commandment is to humor your mother and father. One of my favorites is someone was asked to describe Lot's wife, and the young child said Lot's wife was a pillar of salt by day and a ball of fire by night. They were studying church history, and one of the children said that the Pope lived in a vacuum, not in the Vatican. And one little girl said that a Christian can only have one wife. This is called monotony. I mean, that's what she thought. One of the reasons that we love to be around children and we love to teach about children and how we can encourage them and bless them is that children make us laugh, don't they? They do things and say things that make us laugh. I know that many of you remember Art Linkletter and his discussion with children. It seemed like he could get children to say just about anything he wanted them to say. He has a book called Children Say the Darndest Things. And in this little book, he remembers a three-year-old girl with big brown eyes whom he asked, "What do you do to help your mother?" She said, "I help my mom cook breakfast." "Well, how do you help your mom with breakfast?" "I put the toast in the toaster, but she won't let me flush it." He asked one grammar school youth what his father did for a living, and the boy took the microphone as if it were an ice cream cone. He said, "My dad's a cop. He catches crooks and burglars and spread eagles them and puts cuffs on them and takes them down to the station and puts them in the slammer." "Wow," Linkletter replied. "I bet your mother gets worried about this work, doesn't she?" "Oh, no," he said. "He brings her lots of watches and rings and jewelry and stuff." And then one time he said to this kid, he said, "Let me give you a situation. You're a pilot of a commercial airliner. You've got 250 passengers. You're flying to Hawaii. You're out over the ocean and all four engines go out. What do you do?" The little kid stood there and thought, and he said, "I'd press the fasten your seatbelt button and parachute." I hope he doesn't grow up to be a pilot. Well, children are an heritage from the Lord, and they're a blessing to us. But it also is true that children can be a real challenge. Someone has said the younger generation no longer respects its elders. It terrorizes its teachers, fails to rise when older people enter the room, and has atrocious manners. That comment did not come from a letters to the editor column in the local newspaper. It is the observation of a wise old man who lived many decades ago named Socrates. So apparently the problem isn't new with our generation. It's been around for a while. These words don't seem too unlike those of a contemporary school teacher who resigned her position in a public school and included this analysis, her resignation. "The teachers are afraid of the principals are afraid of the school board is afraid of the parents are afraid of the children, and the trouble is the children aren't afraid of anybody." So from Socrates' day to ours, it's a challenge, isn't it? And everyone who's gone through the process of growing up in a family and rearing a family knows that the problem is there are two basic approaches to all of this. There's the approach of the world, which
11: We've had long enough now to observe, and there's the approach of God. The wisdom of the world that's turned loose on a home brings nothing but disaster and confusion and heartache. The demise of the American home is the predictable result of having followed the world's wisdom. Over the years, this is what we have done. We live according to the principles of the wisdom of the world. And we who are Christians, who decide to go a different way, are often viewed by those in our culture as people who are out of touch, people who don't understand, people who are living with an antiquated system of values. I want to explore with you what the book of Proverbs has to say about the family. And obviously, I can't teach everything that's in this book on the family. I'm going to do the very best I can to give you some thoughts, basically as an overview, and then I'm going to zero in on one area that the Proverbs speaks to very clearly, and that is the discipline of children. I remember when our children were born that I got really interested in discipline. I never thought very much about it, nor did I ever evaluate why my parents cared for us the way they did. But now that I had children of my own, I wanted to read everything I could find on the subject. And so I read a lot of literature on discipline, and someone recommended that I read the book of Proverbs, which I began to do. There, of course, is that wonderful verse, Proverbs 22:6, train up a child in the way that he should go, and when he's old, he won't depart from it. I remember when I was going through some stress with one of my children that I read that, and I didn't get a great deal of comfort from the verse. It sounded to me like the only time you're ever going to get rewarded for being a parent when you were so old you couldn't enjoy it. When you were slipping into the grave and the last words you hear are, well, your children finally got it right. And I began to realize that the Proverbs are not absolute promises. They're the wisdom literature of the Old Testament presenting to us life as it normally is. And the normal absolute truth is, when you make input into your children, it will have a beneficial impact on their lives. If you train them up, if you rear them up, if you make them hungry for the things of God, they will not stray from it. That is normally the way it happens. And every time you preach this, somebody comes up and says, well, what about my child? And they'll give you this long illustration. Well, the Bible just tells us if you want to put all of the best feet forward in your family, here's some things you need to do. And one of the things you need to do is make some input into their lives. Children are like computers. What goes in determines what comes out. And to let the culture say that you should let your children grow up in a morally neutral society is to commit murder in your family, because there is no such thing as a morally neutral society. If you don't make the input into their lives, I promise you somebody will. And what's happening in our world today is Christian parents, and to a large degree, have taken a step back from making very strong input into the lives of their children, and then they're surprised at what happens when their children get to a certain age and they begin to see the manifestations of things that do not come from a Christian input. Discipline determines that we're going to make a difference in the lives of our children. And the book of Proverbs is a great example for how we're to go about this. This Old Testament book contains principle after principle, verse after verse, that tells us some things about our children and about parenting that will help us know how to respond. Solomon addresses issues like family problems, sexual deviation, adulterous women, education in the home, and rebellious children, and parent-child relationships, and many, many others. If you haven't started to read the book of Proverbs, let me urge you again that there are 31 chapters in the book. You can read one chapter every day, every month, and you can get this book under your skin, most of all in your heart. Proverbs 24:3-4 says this, through wisdom is a house built, and by understanding it, it is established. By knowledge, the rooms are filled with all precious and pleasant riches. Literally, the proverb says that through wisdom, a house is rebuilt. In other words, through the wisdom of God, you can rebuild your family, rebuild your home, and build a strong foundation for the future. I want to just say a couple of things from the Proverbs about the other side of the equation. You know, the book of Proverbs has many, many places where it tells us that as children, we have the ability to break the hearts of our parents. And you know what? You're never too old to do that. One of the thoughts, in kind of a strange way, that I had when my father died and then Donna's mother died, that we had no parents left. And we are now the patriarchs of the family, which is a little scary. But the other thought is, I'd never be able to break my parents' heart. As long as my parents were alive, I could have done something that would have broken my father's heart, broken my mother's heart. What we do as children has a dynamic effect upon those who have reared us. And I don't care whether we're young or old. Years ago in a conference where I said that we're never too old to break our parents' hearts, that parenting is something you carry with you to the grave, that once a parent, always a parent. And a guy came up to me and he said, you know what you said is absolutely true. He said, I have a friend whose kids are just driving him nuts. He said he worries all about whether his kids dress right. Do they eat right? Are they living right? Are they the way they're supposed to be? And he said, Pastor, this is the truth. He said, my friend is 90 and his kids are 70. So this goes with us all the way through life. We're going to be doing this for the rest of our lives. So let me remind you, all of you who are children, who still have parents living, that it's possible for you not to respond to life in a right way and therefore bring hurt to your parents. Listen to these Proverbs, Proverbs 10:1, the Proverbs of Solomon. A wise son makes a glad father, but a foolish son is the grief of his mother. Proverbs 15:20, a wise son makes a father glad, but a foolish man despises his mother. Proverbs 17:25, a foolish son is a grief to his father and bitterness to her who bore him. Proverbs 19:13, a foolish son is the ruin of his father. Proverbs 19:26, he who mistreats his father and chases away his mother is the son who causes shame and brings reproach. Proverbs 23:22, listen to your father who begot you, and do not despise your mother when she is old. All of these proverbs, what are they saying? They're saying that whether or not our parents have done everything right, and who could say that any parent does, whether we look back on our childhood days as positive and we feel like everything was the way it should be, sooner or later along the way we have to draw a line in the sand and say, Mom and Dad didn't do everything right. But the Bible says I'm to honor my father and my mother, and I'm going to take that approach and do that. And when children are growing up, please note, your parents, whether they're perfect or not, are God's instrument in your life for your good. If they're Christian parents, be thankful. And even though you may not always understand what they're up to, honor them with your life. Because if you refuse to do that and go off on a tangent, you can bring hurt to your mother and ruin to your father. Isn't it interesting how the Proverbs describe that? That usually it's the mother's heart that's broken, and it's the father whose pride is dashed in the ground. I have to tell you that as a parent, I watch this every week, how my children love their mother, how they tell their mother things I would like to know, but they never tell me. My children have the ability to bring a sense of pride to my heart. And I think that's the way it works. The mother has the tenderness of the relationship. So when a child goes astray, the mother's heart is broken. But when that child does right, it's the father who takes pride. And it doesn't seem that that's fair, does it, mothers? Fathers get to be proud when they do things right. You get to have a broken heart when they do things wrong. That's what the proverb says. Well, the Bible tells us that parents are called upon to disciple their children. I want to talk with you about discipline in a moment, but I want to just give you a little bit of a taste of what the proverb says about how we're to disciple our children. And one of the keys to that, if you read the book of Proverbs, is go through the book, and every time you see the words, my son, underline them. Because my son is an introduction to what Solomon is going to say as if he were instructing his own boy. And after that will come instruction. If you want to know how to disciple your children, here are some ways you can do it. Look up every place in the book of Proverbs where you see the word my son, and then read what follows, and you will find some interesting things. Now, we don't have time to look at all of them, but I made a list of them just to entice you to do this on your own. In chapter 1, verses 8 through 19, there's instruction about peer pressure. It begins with my son, and it talks about peer pressure. In chapter 2, verses 1 and following, there's instruction about paying attention to wise counsel. How do you teach your children to pay attention? In chapter 3, there's instruction about putting your trust in God. In chapter 4, there's instruction about protecting your heart from that which can destroy you. In chapter 5, there's a great paragraph of instruction on proper speech. How many of you know that children often need to be taught what to say and what not to say? In chapter 6, there's instruction about parental guidance. And in chapter 7, there's instruction about purity. And I'm not going to go any further than that, but you can go further than that. And if you want to know how to disciple your children and how to make input into their lives, every time you see the word my son in the text, read carefully what follows, and you will have a good outline for the discipleship of your children. What I really want to talk with you about primarily is the fact that parents are not only called upon to disciple their children, they're called upon to discipline their children. Discipline is almost going out of style. And if you don't believe that, travel on an airplane. I'm quite a traveler. And when I see them coming through the front door, I begin to pray as they move toward my seat. Oh, Lord, keep them at least 7 or 8 rows away. Because it is overwhelming to me how parents allow their children to do anything and don't even make any attempt. Don and I were flying home from someplace, and there was a mother seated 2 rows in front of us, and she had 2 little children. The one little girl was screaming her head off. How many of you know that children have a scream that's in a pitch that is the most hurtful part of your eardrum? How many of you know that? Well, she had managed that pitch, and it was nonstop. This was a 2.5-hour flight. And I kid you not, her mom was reading Ladies' Home Journal, just hanging on to the kids so she wouldn't run up and down the aisle while she screamed her head off reading her magazine like nothing was going on. And I had to pray that God would give me the discipline not to say something I'd be sorry about later. No, absolutely no attempt to bring discipline or control into the life. Where did this all start? Well, it didn't come from Solomon, I promise you, because let me tell you what Solomon has to say about all this. This would not get me any acclaim on talk shows today, but I'm just going to read to you what the Bible says. First of all, the Bible says that discipline is proper for every child. That's the first principle. It's proper for every child. Notice chapter 3, verses 11 and 12. Here are the Proverbs. My son, do not despise the chastening of the Lord, nor detest his correction. For whom the Lord loves, he corrects, just as a father, the son, in whom he delights. Proverbs 29 and verse 17 says, correct your son and he will give you rest. Yes, he will give delight to your soul. Hebrews 12:7 says, if you endure correction, God deals with you as with sons. For what son is he whom the father does not chasten? So no matter how big or how strong or how mean, every child is to be under discipline. What is happening in this world of ours is that is dominated by humanist philosophy is the accumulated effect of several generations of young people who have not been under any discipline at all. And in the name of freedom, we have turned them loose too soon, and we are living with the sad result of our negligence. Paul Harvey expressed the conviction of many of us when he said these words. He said, I am against giving youth more freedom. They've already about as much freedom as an unguided missile. Jesus didn't campaign for unlimited freedom. He bound himself to God's will. We need some Christian youth with direction and purpose and faith and dedication, and that is born in the home. Sooner or later, we have to decide that. Last I knew, parents were still supposed to be in control. And discipline is proper for every child. Notice the second proverb. Discipline proves our love for our children. Proverbs 13:24 is known to most of you. It says, he that spares the rod hates his son, but he who loves him disciplines him promptly. Chastens him early, says the New King James. Do you remember your parents saying something like this? I'm going to discipline you, and I want you to know this because I love you. Or maybe this sticks in your mind as it does mine. This hurts me more than it does you. That last statement seemed to always be reserved as an introductory remark before I was really going to get it. Isn't it interesting that the number one reason that parents give for not disciplining their children is because I don't want to spank them because I just love them too much. But in reality, when we refuse to discipline our children, we are demonstrating the exact opposite, that we do not love them. We do not love them enough to stand in the way of their making the kinds of mistakes that can multiply into the critical, life-threatening mistake. Dr. James Dobson, in his bestseller, Dare to Discipline, has written that the parent has got to convince himself that discipline is not something he does to the child, but something he does for the child. The attitude toward the child must be, I love you too much to let you behave like that. When you see parents letting their children run wild and not standing in the way of their disobedient behavior, do not make the false conclusion that they must really love their children a lot because they don't want to touch them. They don't love them enough to stand in the way of that which is destroying them and those around them. So discipline is a demonstration of your love for your children. How many of you know that when the Father up above disciplines us, it's because he loves us?
10: Amen. Amen. We'll have more of this on the Friday edition of Turning Point. Tomorrow, I hope you'll be with us as we finish up our discussion of Proverbs for Parents. 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
3: 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Just say, Alexa, play K-Wave 107.9 and we'll be there. Michael David here, and I'm so thankful for Jesus Christ and just who he is as our Lord and our Savior, and also as our example. He gave us a path to follow. For instance, he forgave other people even when he was suffering on the cross. Jesus prayed for those who were crucifying him. I definitely couldn't have done that. I couldn't have prayed for people who whipped me and beat me and put a crown of thorns on my head and nailed me to a cross. I wouldn't have said, Father, forgive them, for they know not what they do. I would have said, Father, nuke them. I didn't have that kind of forgiveness that he has. And he gives that great example of forgiveness. And also, he served rather than demanding to be served. And he also cared about people that other people overlooked. He reached out to the poor, the sick, the rejected, the socially marginalized folks. And there's so many other reasons that we can look to Jesus as a good moral example and a model of the life calls his followers to live, the model of the life that God calls his followers to live. And we're going to learn more about that as we join Pastor Mike Fabares on the Focal Point program next.
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14: There was a man by the name of Simeon, and he came by the Spirit into the temple, and the parents brought in the child Jesus to do for him after the custom of the law. Then took he him up in his arms and blessed God and said, Lord, now lettest thou thy servant depart in peace according to thy word, for mine eyes have seen thy salvation. What did he see? A little baby. That's all he saw. Salvation is not something you do. Salvation is a person, and that person is Christ. You either have him or you don't have him. You either trust him or you don't trust him. Do you have him? You trust him today.
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17: It's really not about what I want. It's really about what you, Father, want. Okay? That's Jesus' pattern for us. And here it is. Yet not what I will, but what you will. God, I'm about doing what you want, not just about doing what I want or avoiding what I don't want. So I want to fulfill the path that you have for me. And I'm not going to take any shortcuts.

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1: Baseball is starting up for the two little leaguers in my house. And I got to tell you, I'm glad that they're now of an age where the kids on their team actually want to be there, you know. It's just great. I mean, they actually are coming because they care about baseball now. It's been hard to watch over the years and impossible to cheer for those kids that step into the batter's box and they're clearly not even trying. You know what I mean? They're not even trying. Kind of shrugs his shoulders and kind of waves at his mom in the stands and skips back to the dugout. It's like, you don't even care, you know. No, I'm super glad that my kids are now getting to the age in Little League, and it seems like the more they grow and the older they grow, it's like the more serious they are when they step into the batter's box. I just love that. They get in, and they do not want to strike out. They hate striking out, and they want to hit that ball. They're not there for team pictures. It ain't about the uniforms anymore. It's not being part of the club. It's about hitting that ball through the infield. I love that. It's about trying to get one over the fence. They have this passion for that. And my two, when they come home, they reiterate that by their big baseball card trades that go on all the time. They got their growing baseball card selection, and they never pick up a card and go, oh, I like his haircut, you know, or aren't the team colors here really cool? You know, they never do that. They're always trading these cards back and forth, and they're holding them up and going, dude, you know, they always start with that sentence. Dude, they say, this guy, have you ever seen him hit the ball, Dad? This guy put one in the upper deck last week. You should have seen it. And that's all they care about. And I love that. You know, they've got their heroes that do it right. And they have a passion to get in that batter's box at the next Little League game and hit one through the infield. Love that. The writer of Hebrews has been dealing with us, if you've been with us through our study of Hebrews. And in a lot of ways, he's like a coach looking at his team. And he's saying, guys, let's grow up. You know, it's time to grow up. I mean, remember back in chapter 6, by this time you ought to be teachers, you know? This isn't T-ball anymore. It's time for you to get in the batter's box and care about what you're doing. I mean, he's constantly done that. And he says, grow up. Care about it. Care about your growth, your sanctification. When Satan throws stuff at you, you ought to hate striking out, you know? You ought to always want to do the right thing. It ought to be a growing passion for your life. And then in chapter 11, he pulls out a drawer full of baseball cards, right? And he starts holding them up to his church. And he says, guys, look at this. I mean, he pulls out the Ty Cobbs and the Ted Williams and the Babe Ruths of the Christian life. And he says, look at these guys. Look at their faith. Look at how they did this. Look at how they were willing at their own personal cost and their own personal sacrifice to follow God. Don't you want to follow Christ like that? He keeps holding these pictures up. And after that, the summary statement last week we looked at in chapter 12, verse 1, he says, since we're surrounded by such a great cloud of witnesses, since we have so many people, look at these guys batting 350 in the major leagues. And he says, guys, don't you want to grow up and live like these people, defeating the enemy and in their times of trial, just hitting it out of the park? Don't you want to live like that after all of that motivation and persuasion? In chapter 12, verse number 2, he pulls out the ultimate card. He says, if you're impressed with guys that bat 350, he says, how about Jesus Christ? How about Jesus? Now, here's one for you to fix your mind on, to get your eyes, so to speak, fixated on. I mean, this is one who never struck out. You want some motivation? You want some encouragement? You know, here's Christ. Think about him. He's already introduced him in chapter 4 as the one who was tempted in every way as we are, yet without sin. Here's one that every time Satan threw stuff at him, every time there was an opportunity for compromise, he stood the test. And he says, look at him. Keep your mind fixed here. Take a look at it with me. Hebrews chapter 12, verse number 2. Hebrews chapter 12, verse 2. He puts it very simply. Fix your eyes on Jesus. Let's do that. Fix your eyes on Jesus. He is the author and the perfecter of our faith. And you want to talk about his difficulties that he faced? How about the cross? Now remember this, who for the joy set before him, he endured the cross, scorning its shame. And when he was all done, he sat down at the right hand of the throne of God. Consider him, get your mind there, fixate on this one. He endured such opposition from sinful men. And as you consider that, I hope it motivates you. He says, so that you will not grow weary and lose heart. When you're tempted to compromise, when you're put in the hot seat, when it's a difficult time for you, and I don't want you to quit. Let Jesus be a motivation for you. I say he pulls this out. You know, you got to know this. From the middle of chapter 10, we have not seen the word Jesus on the pages of the book of Hebrews. I mean, it's been a long time. And then he says, okay, after all that buildup, all the greats who have ambitious faith, he says, look at the author and the perfecter of our faith, who when he was in a trial, he did the right thing. You know, if we're going to follow the command here, it's very explicit, it's very clear. Fix our eyes on Jesus, consider him. He's going to be the focal point of our thoughts in the midst of our own temptations and trials. We've got to know something about him. He shouldn't be the Jesus of our imagination. He should be the Jesus of reality. And that means, jot this down, you and I, we need to study the life of Christ. We need to study the life of Christ. We don't want a Christ of your own imagination to fixate on. We don't want just some ethereal, transcendent, I just really can't even identify with picture of Christ. We need the real Christ, the Jesus of the Bible. And if the Bible is telling us to fixate on him, and somehow he's going to help us not grow weary and lose heart in our trials, then I need to know more about him. I need to get into the life of Christ. And I mean that literally. I know we read through the Bible every year, and I hope your mind and your heart is constantly drawn back to open up your Bibles to Matthew, Mark, Luke, and John and get that picture of this Christ who is the author and perfecter of our faith. I mean, it's great to learn about Gideon and Moses and Abraham, but Jesus Christ is the focal point. He's the centerpiece. And we ought to be spending more time reading, studying, and even memorizing the words and actions of Christ in the Gospels. We need to get that picture of Christ. And if you've never read through the Gospels with the full stereophonic, you know, quadraphonic effect, then you need to get what we call a harmonies of the Gospel or a synopsis that puts them all together and get the full picture and get yourself in the sandals of the life of Christ. Don't let your fixation on Christ be the wrong Christ. Let it be the Jesus Christ of the Bible. If I'm going to fix my eyes on him, if I'm going to consider him, I got to know Jesus, the real Jesus, the Jesus of the Bible. And if I do that and I think about the temptations that I face, I'm immediately going to be drawn to learn from Christ by his temptations. And if you have your Bibles, turn to Matthew chapter 4, because here is a classic example of Jesus being confronted by temptation. Okay? I know he's God, I get it. God cannot be tempted by sin, I get it. But in his humanity, he is there as our representative, and as Hebrews 4 says, he has been tempted in every way as we are. Everything was thrown at him to compromise. Everything was thrown at him. The same kinds of temptation you face, he faced them. And one of the classic examples of that, if I'm going to learn about how he dealt with that, I need to remember Matthew chapter 4. I mean, that's just a classic passage. Look at verse number 1. Matthew chapter 4, verse 1. Then Jesus, led by the Spirit into the desert. He was led by the Spirit into the desert to be tempted by the devil. Okay? I mean, as the Spirit had no problem with this showdown. It was going to be instructive for us. It was going to be confirming for everyone. And so after fasting, verse 2, for 40 days and 40 nights, I know it's almost comical after that lead-in, three words, he was hungry. Okay? Duh. Right? I'm thinking, okay, yeah. Haven't eaten for a long time. Out there fasting, praying, seeking God. And, you know, all of a sudden I'm realizing I'm pretty hungry, you know, after a month of this. And so he's hungry, which is a great place to start because so much of our temptations come through our fleshly or human impulses, our appetites, right? I mean, they're not always for food, but I mean, they're issues of our bodies crying out for some satisfaction. It's like Peter says, it's like the flesh has all these impulses that are waging war against our soul. So it's interesting to see how does he deal with it when his flesh is crying out for something, okay? Well, here comes the temptation. Look at verse number 3. The tempter came to him and said, hey, if you're the Son of God, tell these stones to become bread. And a lot of you Sunday school grads are going, yeah, I know that. I read that. Yeah. Really? I want to ask you, what's the big deal? Right? I mean, if you had power to turn stones into cheeseburgers and you're hungry, you're going to use that? I'm going to use that. Right? Big time. Right? I'm hungry. Poof. Cheeseburger, fat burger with cheese. Steak fries. There's some you know, some plants over there. Steak fries, boop, big Pepsi. Okay? What's the big deal? You got the power, right? You got the power, use it. Do it. What's the problem here? In your margin, jot down Philippians chapter 2. Please remember this about the temptation of Christ to satisfy his appetites. Remember this. He came to fulfill all righteousness. He came laying aside the independent exercise of his divine attribute. That's a mouthful. But the concept in Philippians 2 is this, that though he existed in the very nature as God, that he, it's the Greek word kenosis, he emptied himself. Or as the NIV says, he made himself nothing. He was found in the appearance as a man. He was put into human form to live like we lived. Why? Because he was going to fulfill all righteousness. He was going to do what we could not do. To get into heaven, I got to have a resume that says, I did it right, and I didn't do it right, and you didn't do it right. We need the resume that did it right. So Jesus, second person of the Godhead, is coming to put on human form to live that out. Okay? Now, one thing you and I don't have is the ability to turn rocks into hamburgers. We can't do that. See? So that when we have an impulse or a need or an appetite, we have to look for some legitimate way to fulfill that. And if we're going to be godly, we have to look for some godly way to fulfill that. And if you're out there and you're deprived of something, we need to pray and trust that God will somehow provide. Now you're saying, now wait a minute, Jesus did use his miraculous powers. Oh, he did. He did. But remember how he used them according to the book of John. Always in full submission to the Father. I don't do anything, he says, on my own accord. I'm doing this as the Father directs me. In full submission to the Father. And the Father, when Jesus was hungry, didn't say, well, just make yourself some bread out of the stones. He had to look to the Father to say, how will I fulfill this need? And you know, when he did exercise his miraculous power, it was to establish his deity before men. This was not it. This was to fill his stomach when it was hungry. And that wasn't going to work. This was a use of his power in an illegitimate way to fulfill a personal need in his life. And Satan says, come on, you can do it. Why don't you do it? You can fulfill it this way. I know God's path is over here, but just fulfill it like this, and then you'll have your needs met. And Jesus' response, that's why it's so telling. He says in verse number 4, Jesus answered, it is written, man does not live on bread alone, okay, but on every word that comes from the mouth of God. In other words, if I'm going to stay alive out here and I'm hungry and I'm famished, it's going to be because God wants me to stay alive. And even if I had food, I wouldn't stay alive were it not for the sovereign oversight of God. And so the bottom line is I'm trusting God. I'm not trusting in shortcuts.

that's starting to feel a little bit more like a temptation we have. There are times when you can satisfy the impulses of your life, but you know it's not the path that God has drawn out for us. Right? That's what our teenagers, for instance, are all struggling with. They have the impulses of their life, and here's God's plan. Well, you know, sexual relations are they're reserved for marriage, and yet they could satisfy that, but we're saying, oh no, take God's path. It's the same thing. That's a basic temptation, right? Adultery, same way. All kinds of other shortcuts in God's plan, same way. You could fulfill that, but if you did, you'd have to shortcut God's plan. God's plan was for Jesus to be fully dependent on the Father and to exercise his divine attributes only as the Father allowed him. And this was not one of them, to satisfy his own appetite, right? So he has to respond by saying, it is written, which is telling. Again, if we're going to learn from the life of Christ, we're going to learn this. When he's hit with temptation, he seems to always be going back to the Bible. It is written. And then he quotes his favorite book. And since you've studied the life of Christ, you all know what that is, right? He quotes it more than any other book in the New Testament. What is it? You've looked at your small print, haven't you? The book of Deuteronomy. He quotes Deuteronomy. He does that twice in this passage. And he says, here's what the Bible says. It's not by bread alone that man's going to live. It's going to be by every word, by the sovereign decree coming out of the mouth of God. And so, you know, I'm not going to shortcut God's plan. I'm going to rely on him to feed me. So the devil said, okay, if you only exercise your divine attributes to display to the world who you are, I got a great way to do it. We can do one of those right now. Verse number 5, devil took him to a holy city and had him stand on the highest point of the temple, right, the holy city, that's Jerusalem. And he said, okay, if you're the Son of God, and if that's the whole concern here, and if that's how you utilize your divine attributes, he said, throw yourself down. Because, hey, and if you can quote the Bible, I can quote it too. It is written, he will command his angels concerning you, and they will lift you up, it says, in their hands, so that you will not strike your foot against the stone. That's right, quoting Psalm 91. I can quote the scriptures too. And here's the deal. Exercise some power here and show everybody that you're the Son of God. That'd be great. Everybody would come to you, bow down to you. It'd be fabulous. Do that. Okay. Now again, in full submission to the Father, laying aside the independent exercise of his attributes, he's relying on God for those cues, not the tempter. So he's like, well, I got an answer for that. Look at the next verse. He says this, it is also written. And you may be quoting scripture and God may protect me, but I'm not going to put the Lord God to the test, because that's what Deuteronomy 6 says. Do not put the Lord your God to the test. I'm not going to do it. I don't do that. That's not what that passage is all about. So far, we're learning a lot. He's committed to the word of God to help him resist temptation. He is committed when his mind is now, because of the tempter, trying to rationalize a shortcut for his own promotion by quoting scripture. Do you ever go through that? I mean, there's the temptation, and then all of a sudden you get this passage in your mind or this lesson from church, and you think, well, they did say that. I mean, the Bible does say that. And we're trying to justify and rationalize our compromise. And he says, no, I'm not going to do that. I'm going to let the word be clearly understood. I'm not going to fall to the twisting of Scripture. So the devil, one more. Listen, it's all about ruling the world. It's all about having all the kingdoms of the world become the kingdom of our Lord and of his Christ. And here, I can shortcut that right now, verse number 8. Devil took him to a high mountain, showed him all the kingdoms of the world and their splendor. And he said, all this I will give to you. And he said, here's all you got to do. Just bow down and worship me. That's an odd passage for people. And it's a whole other sermon, I realize. But according to 2 Corinthians 4:4, we do have, in a very real sense, and the whole concept of redemption is based on, and 1 John chapter 3 gives us a clear sense that Satan has really got some kind of governance or leadership or lordship, if you will, over the world. Okay, God is the owner. He has title on everything. I get it. But there is a real sense, 2 Corinthians 4:4 says, that Satan is the god of this world. And he says, listen, instead of waiting for this whole plan to go through and the cross thing, why don't you just bow down to me now and I'll hand over the apartment. It'll go back to you and you can just have it now. Okay? So take it. Take a little shortcut. You all you got to do is a little compromise here and you can get all that stuff without the cross. And all the kingdoms of the world will become the kingdom of you. You can have it. And his response, just get out of here. Right? That's what he is. Verse number 10, he says, away from me, Satan, for it is written. And again, quote number 3 from the scripture. I said twice, but this is the third time, I guess, he's quoting Deuteronomy. Still in chapter 6, he says, worship the Lord your God and serve him only. Okay, I understand that the goal that you're painting for me is the biblical goal God has for me. But you're creating a shortcut to get there. And I understand it's not selfish in this regard. You are trying to present to me a way to get what God wants for me, but you're giving me a shortcut to get there. I'm not going to take the shortcut because the shortcut is a compromise in this case. And he says, I'm not going to do it. Learn a lot from Christ. When faced

0: In temptation, which is the whole point, that I'm supposed to be able to run with endurance this race without hindrance and the sin that so easily entangles me. If I'm going to be like Christ, I need to recognize the Word of God is going to play a prominent role in this. A commitment and resolve to keep it, an understanding of it, and an ability to draw it out of my mind. How does a young man keep his way pure? Right? By living according to your Word. Right? And he says, here's the deal. He says, your Word I have hid in my heart that I might not sin against you. Here's the deal. The Scripture has to play a prominent role, a commitment and a resolve to keep it, an ability to be able to withdraw it out of my mind because I'm memorizing Scripture, my mind is in the Scriptures, and a commitment and an ability to be able to discerningly know when Satan is throwing other biblical concepts at me or verses that I know that I'm not going to twist it and I'm not going to take any shortcuts. And it's all based in this particular picture of Jesus' temptation on the Word of God. That's insightful. But in our passage, Hebrews chapter 12, look at it again, the real focal point is not Jesus in the desert being tempted, although that's germane and relevant to this text. The focus here is the cross. And if you think about temptation and the cross, you recognize, well, that was a temptation too. Because the reality of Jesus doing what he was sent here to do was going to be painful and costly. And the temptation here was to say, well, maybe I don't want to do that because obedience has got a big price tag. Maybe I'll stop short of it. Instead of a sin of commission, that's Matthew 4. Here, Satan is tempting God in a very real sense through the pain and shame of the cross of a sin of omission, not doing it. And that was the struggle in the garden, was it not? If you still have Matthew warmed up, go from Matthew chapter 4 to Matthew chapter 26. That's the other end of his ministry. When he's sitting there on the night he was betrayed, thinking of the betrayal of the leaders of Israel and Rome, and now he was going to go to the cross and be stripped completely naked, be nailed to a Roman execution rack, and have the Father pour the wrath from the sins of the world on him. Okay, that was big, and that was shameful, and that was painful, and that was costly. How did he deal with this temptation? The temptation to maybe stop short of fulfilling it. God's plan. Well, according to Scripture, verse number 36, he's going to go to this little place, quiet little place, base of the Mount of Olives called Gethsemane. Matthew 26:36. And he says to his disciples, sit here a while I go over there and what is he going to do? Pray. Yeah, I need to pray. I'm facing a trial. I'm facing a temptation. I need to pray. And he takes some prayer partners with him. Turned out to not be very good ones, but Peter and his two sons of Zebedee. That's James and John. So the inner circle, the three guys, they go with him and he begins to be sorrowful and troubled. And he says, here's his prayer to God. My soul is overwhelmed with sorrow to the point of death. He's saying this to his disciples. So stay here and keep watch with me. Going a little farther, he fell on his face and fell to the ground and he prayed this. Now he's praying to the Father. My Father, if it is possible, may this cup, that's a symbolic way of drinking this very bitter, cup, this pill, swallowing this bitter pill. He says, let it be taken from me. I would like to not go through the shame, the pain, the scorn of the cross. I don't want to go through that and let it be taken from me. But here's the deal. It's really not about what I want, even though that is what I want. It's really about what you, Father, want. Okay? That's Jesus' pattern for us. And here it is. Yet not as what I will, but what you will. No quotation of Scripture here. He's praying and reiterating his resolve to say, God, I'm about doing what you want, not just about doing what I want or avoiding what I don't want. So I want to fulfill the path that you have for me.
1: 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Well, that's the end of today's program. Now, next time, we'll hear a new edition of Ask Pastor Mike Live. What does it mean when Jesus says, "No man has ascended into heaven" in John 3:13? And how does that relate to Elijah and Enoch? 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
3: 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Michael David here, and I think about all of the people who basically gave up their lives. They were martyrs for their faith in Christ. They knew if they just renounced their faith and just say what the people in front of them want to hear, they could have walked away and continued living their lives. But they basically did not do that because their faith in Christ was so very important to them. And there's countless of them throughout history who have done that. One of the ones we read about in the Bible who did that was a guy named Stephen. He definitely had the courage to die for Christ because his faith in Christ was stronger than his fear of death. And his courage wasn't simply human bravery. He depended on God's strength when he was facing an angry crowd. And Stephen understood that following Jesus could cost him everything. His relationship with Christ was more valuable to him than preserving his earthly life. And we're going to learn more about him as we join Pastor Philip DeCourcy on Know the Truth next.
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2: Most people don't struggle when they get a new phone to delete their Bible app on the old phone and load it up on the new phone. Well, You've just taken all that data and you've just erased it. And we don't think twice about that. But we do struggle with a piece of paper that has the word printed on it. And I think it's a conscience that's so sensitive that struggles with that. Like the Muslims, they view the Quran itself as a sacred thing. And therefore, it has to be above every other book on a bookshelf. It can never be low, can't be on the ground. And of course, we want to treat the Word of God with respect. But I would say if your conscience is sensitive, take it to your pastors and say, hey, it's old Bibles. It's got some pages missing here. I don't know if you have any use for it or whatever, but here, give it to them. And if they have a strong conscience, which I'm sure they do, they're going to look at it and see whatever they can do with it. Maybe it's a valuable Bible, maybe it's not, and they can dispose of it. And I'm just saying, give it to your pastors, let them deal with it. And you won't have a problem after that. It'll be theirs to deal with. There's nothing wrong with disposing of an old Bible.
6: So now somebody's going to show up at Philip DeCourcy's church, Kindred Community Church in Anaheim Hills, and they're going to say, I heard on the radio that I can bring you my old Bibles. So what are you going to do with it, Philip?
7: No, I mean, like, it's a question I've often thought about myself. I mean, I grew up in a culture where I remember, you know, I put my Bible on the floor of the church and put my hymn book on top of it. And my dad kind of slapped my knee and said, don't put any book on top of the Bible because it's the supreme book. So I do think we've got kind of traditions. I love, be honest, Elizabeth, I love your instinct. I love the fact you have a reverence for God's word. You know, Nehemiah 8 talks about they stood up to hear the word of God, which is a tradition we do at Kinwood. So we've got certain traditions and things that are sensitive to a person. I like Mike's answer. If you can't bring yourself to dispose of it, give it away, leave it sitting somewhere for someone maybe to pick up as and in the providence of God, give it to a pastor. Even if it's got a few pages missing, I'm sure there are organizations who would love to send that across the world to churches where the word of God is hard to find. And frankly, here's what I would say, maybe find a place, a room or a cupboard, just store it in your own house. If it's a Bible you've used and you've thumbed through it and it's got all the marks of you studying it and crying over it or whatever, I think you keep it as a kind of a memorial to your own Christian life of how the Word of God has affected you. I know, and not to speak morbidly, but just in a practical way, I know, you know, when loved ones pass on, many a family member wants to grab that Bible that loved one used. It was precious to them and used by God. I mean, my brother got my dad's Bible, and, you know, I'm just about getting over that. Or my mother's Bible, sorry, my dad's alive, sorry, Dad. but there's that sense of an heirloom, that sense of heritage. So there may be a way to keep an old Bible and pass it on to the family. But I think Mike's point and a few of mine points, it's just there's practical ways to do that if you can't bring yourself to dispose of a copy of God's Word.
6: Yeah. Any other thoughts, Mike? Or
2: I do want to say, and there is something about the fact that I don't put my Bible on the ground. I don't. And it's not because, like the Muslims, I don't see it as an idol.
7: A bibliolatry, right?
2: Yeah, that's not the case. But, you know, it is the most important book in the world.
7: That's right.
2: And, you know, when someone stands for the reading of the word, if that's what they're doing it because their minds are aligning with what God's saying. That's the important thing, right? This is just ink on a page, but it's what those words are that gets in our minds to help us think God's thoughts after him. That's the sacred thing. And ultimately, if I erase an app that has the Bible in coded in ones and zeros and it goes away, there's nothing lost in the universe in terms of something sacred. It did represent the Word of God, and that's true. But it's a copy of the Word of God, and God's Word is not at a loss. So, and I don't want to damage someone's conscience, and that's why I'm careful to say, and I think Pastor Phillip's right, Elizabeth's instinct is good. There's nothing wrong with having a conscience that's sensitive to what to do with the Bible. I'm fine with that. That's why I say give it to someone who's got a stronger conscience, and they'll deal with it.
7: I think, you know, I'm going to hang myself in saying this. That's why I've always, for myself, if I have a copy of God's Word, I want the best copy that's available, typically a really nice leather Bible, because it's going to last longer. One of the beautiful things is the Word of God now is much more available. And we have it in paperback copies, and it's ubiquitous in some sense. I'm thankful for that, right? On the other hand, because we're printing the Bible in so many versions in less quality, the copies aren't lasting as long, and therefore, you know, this issue of having to dispose them is part, it's the overspill of a good thing.
2: That's a good
7: but
2: point.
7: For me, man, if I just, you know, it's again, can't bind a person's conscience this, but I know if you read Protestant history, read church history, when the Bible was copied, it was copied with a sense of sacredness. Mm-hmm. The handling of it was treated with the utmost respect. And I think in those earlier days, I know, you know, many avenues weren't as available, but the Word of God was printed in beautiful copies. And, you know, I'd rather invest in something like a Schuyler Bible or a Cambridge Bible goatskin that might last me a lifetime than have three or four paperbacks across a lifetime. Just, that's my own preference.
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0: In the face of intense opposition and the threat of death, Stephen was a man who fearlessly proclaimed the gospel and defended his faith. 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
1: Take your Bible and open to Acts chapter 7. Acts chapter 7, if you're visiting with us this morning, as many of you are, we're in a series called Profiles in Courage. This is a day for biblical bravery. This is a day for bold gospel commitment. And we're looking at different biblical characters, especially men who showed courage. We're looking at profiles in courage. We looked at Elijah, the courage to take sides. We looked at Joshua, the courage to step up. We looked at Nehemiah, the courage to keep going. We looked at Joseph, the courage to say no to sexual temptation. We looked at the apostles, the courage to bravely defy the government. And this morning we're looking at Stephen, the courage to die for Christ. The courage to die for Christ. Open your Bible, Acts chapter 7 and verse 54. And when they heard these things, the context is Stephen preaching publicly in the vicinity of the Sanhedrin and the Jewish leaders. And after he had preached the sermon and condemned the nation for rejecting the Messiah, God's Son, Jesus Christ, when they heard these things, they were cut to the heart, and they gnashed at him with their teeth. But he, being full of the Holy Spirit, gazed into heaven and saw the glory of God, and Jesus standing at the right hand of God, and said, "Look, I see the heavens opened, and the Son of Man standing at the right hand of God." Then they cried out with a loud voice, stopped their ears, and ran at him with one accord. And they cast him out of the city and stoned him. And the witnesses laid down their clothes at the feet of a young man named Saul. They stoned Stephen. And as he was calling on God and saying, "Lord Jesus, receive my spirit," then he knelt down and cried out with a loud voice, "Lord, do not charge them with this sin." And when he had said this, he fell asleep. So reads God's word. It was like a scene out of the movie Gladiator. As Bishop Polycarp, Bishop of Smyrna, was dragged into the Roman Colosseum. He had been arrested some hours before, because he had failed to swear by Caesar. And as he was dragged in before the crowd in the Colosseum, the Roman proconsul sought to persuade him one more time to deny Christ. And he said this, "Have you no respect in your old age? Swear by Caesar, and we will set thee at liberty." Polycarp replied, 86 years have I served him, and he never did me any injury. How then can I blaspheme my King and my Savior? Hear me declare with boldness, I am a Christian." They tried to persuade him one or two more times. They reminded him that he was about to face an awful death in fire, to which he replied, "You threaten me with fire, which burns for an hour, but art ignorant of the fire that's coming in judgment of eternal punishment." Astonished at his boldness and his bravery, the proconsulate declared in the midst of the Colosseum that Polycarp has confessed that he is a Christian, and so they set about killing him. They tied him up, they surrounded him with the funeral pile, and they set it on fire. His last words were, O Lord God Almighty, the Father of thy beloved and blessed Son, Jesus Christ, I give thee thanks that thou hast counted me worthy that I should have a part in the number of thy martyrs, in the cup of thy Christ, until the resurrection unto eternal life. Polycarp, the bishop of Smyrna, was aware of the words of Jesus Christ to the church at Smyrna some years earlier, when in Revelation 2 verse 10, Jesus said, what? Be faithful unto death. Stay committed to me to the very point of death. And Polycarp played the man. And Polycarp was faithful to the point of death. He confessed himself a Christian. He was happy to be numbered among the martyrs of the Church of Jesus Christ. Now listen to me this morning, guys. Faithfulness to the point of death is part of your calling. It is part of my calling as a disciple of Jesus Christ. In the book of Acts, we read of past disciples of Christ, namely the apostles, and how they risked their lives for gospel advancement. Acts 15:26. In the book of Revelation, we read of future disciples of Jesus Christ and how that they loved not their life unto death. Revelation 12, verse 11. And what we're being reminded in those verses is the fact that willingness to give one's life for the sake of the gospel is a trademark of Christianity. It's a trademark of discipleship. If you go to the Hall of Fame or the Hall of Faith in Hebrews chapter 11, you read in verse 35 about women who received their dead raised to life again, and others who were tortured, not accepting deliverance, that they might obtain a better resurrection. Still others had trial of mockings and scourgings, yes, and of chains and imprisonments. They were stoned, they were sawn in two, were tempted, were slain by the sword. They wandered about in sheepskins and goatskins, being destitute, afflicted, and tormented, of whom the world was not worthy. Willingness to give one's life for the sake of the gospel is a mark of true Christianity. And that reality continues to this day. According to a study recently released by the Pew Research Center, about 3/4 of the population of the world lives under a government that has highly restricted religious freedoms. Of those restrictions, the majority are aimed at Christians. Some international humanitarian agencies have estimated, listen to this, that 80% of all religious persecution in the world today is aimed at Christians. More Christians were killed because of their faith in the 20th century than in all previous centuries combined. As Gregory Cochran notes in his book, Christians in the Crosshairs, Christians today are by some order of magnitude the most persecuted religious body on the planet, suffering not just martyrdom, but all forms of intimidation and oppression in record numbers. That's not a hunch or a theory or an anecdotal impression, but an undisputed empirical fact of life, confirmed from multiple sources, respected observers of human rights across the globe. But listen, whether one actually becomes a martyr or not, the Christian is always animated by a spirit of martyrdom. It's unlikely that any one of us here today, if we continue to live in the United States during our lifetime, will be martyred for our faith. Not impossible, unlikely. But whether we are an actual martyr, you and I as men ought to be possessed by the spirit of martyrdom. Whether we die for Jesus Christ, we are willing to die for Jesus Christ. And if we don't die for Jesus Christ literally, we die to self each and every day, which is a form of martyrdom. Didn't Paul say in 1 Corinthians 15:31, have you read it recently? Have you thought about it recently? I die daily. Jesus taught us in Luke chapter 9, 23 to 24, that you and I are to take up our cross, which was an instrument of death, We're to take up our cross each and every day if we are going to be his disciples. There are martyrs every day, and there is everyday martyrdom. Every small act of sacrificial and selfless service is a dry run for actual martyrdom. Sacrifice and service is the kind of martyrdom because it requires a dying to self. Michael Jensen insightfully notes, quote, "Martyrdom is the external representation of the inner reality of the Christian life." I remember hearing this many years ago, and it's such a good statement. Persecution doesn't make martyrs. Persecution reveals those who were already martyrs. Those who already put their life on the line for Jesus Christ. Those living sacrifices that climbed up onto the altar of Christian dedication and discipleship. Memorize that. Think about that. Persecution doesn't make martyrs. It reveals martyrs. And that's why we need to be everyday martyrs and maybe someday a martyr. Listen to these words by Spurgeon. "No man would find it difficult to die who died every day. He would have practiced it so often that he would only have to die but once more. Like the singer who has been through his rehearsals and is perfect in his part and has but to pour forth the notes once for all and have done. Happy are they who every morning go down to Jordan's brink, wade into the stream of fellowship with Christ, dying in the Lord's death, being crucified on his cross and raised in his resurrection. They, when they shall climb their Pisgah, shall behold nothing but what has been long familiar to them as they have studied the map of death. God teach us this art and he shall have the glory of it." Spurgeon's talking about this idea, right? It's not difficult to die as a martyr of Jesus Christ if you have died every day as a disciple of Jesus Christ to self-ambition, self-glory, self-preservation. You know the story of George Mueller, actually a contemporary of Spurgeon, when he was asked to describe and define his success in ministry. He said this, "There was a day when I died, utterly died, died to George Mueller, his opinions, preferences, tastes, and will, died to the world, its approval or censor, died to the approval or blame, even of my brothers and friends. And since then, I have studied only to show myself approved to God." So we're going to come and look at courage to die for Christ. And as I've said, the chances are that few of us will face that in reality. But if we're not called to be a martyr someday, we're always called to be a martyr every day. So let's come and look at Acts chapter 7, a profile in courage. Faithfulness to the point of death. Here's the story of the first Christian martyr in Acts chapter 7, 54 to 60. Context, just very quickly. This seems to be a turning point. The immediate history was the parting of ways between Judaism and Christianity. They kind of coexisted. But at this point, the Jewish leaders had had enough. They wanted to put up distance between Judaism and Christianity, and so they set about martyring the first Christian. So the immediate history is the parting of ways between Judaism and Christianity. The broader history is that we're being shown here another element in church growth. Remember, we did a study on the book of Acts called Ready, Steady, Grow, and we sought to find several of the ignition points that brought about the growth of the church. And here is one of them, boldness and sacrifice and a willingness to do what it takes for the glory of Jesus Christ, whatever the cost. So let's jump right in now. Long, but I trust a helpful introduction. Acts chapter 7, verse 54 through to verse 60. Three things: Stephen attacked, Stephen assured, Stephen asleep. Let's look at the first one. Stephen attacked. "And when they heard these things, they were cut to the heart, and they gnashed at him with their teeth, Before long, they will stop their ears, verse 57, and they will run at him. They will take him outside the city. They will throw him down an embankment, and they will stone him to death. See, they were charging Stephen with blasphemy. But he had turned the tables on them, and he had shown them that they were the true blasphemers. And so the Jewish leaders and the mob that they had rented back in chapter 6 attacked Stephen like a pack of wild animals. They had been pierced in the heart with conviction, wounded in the conscience, and so instead of healing in repentance, they set about inflicting pain on the one who was the source of their discomfort. As one writer put it, they had an all-consuming rage which is about to explode into murderous violence. So when they heard these things, they were cut to the heart, as we just said, and instead of seeking healing in repentance, they are going to inflict pain on the one who has brought discomfort to them. And you'll notice in verse 55 that their ferociousness is met with a vision, where Stephen, full of the Holy Spirit, gazes into heaven. He sees the glory of God, and he sees Jesus standing at the right hand of God, and he communicates that to them in verse 56. I see the heavens opened and the Son of Man standing at the right hand of God. But that was pouring fuel on the fire from their perspective, because if you go back to Mark chapter 14, 61 to 64, Jesus' claim of being the Son of Man, who would ascend to the right hand of God and return in power and glory, was the very grounds of their charges of blasphemy against Jesus Christ and the reason that they set out to kill him. So they're not about to embrace this vision by Stephen, because that would be an admission of guilt. That would be an affirmation of the thing that they denied, that Jesus is the Son of Man, Daniel 7, 13 to 14. And so just as they had killed Christ for saying that, they killed Stephen for repeating that. And so their ferociousness is met with a vision, and the vision is met with violence. And so Stephen is taken outside the city and stoned to death in an act of mob justice. It was more of a lynching than it was an official execution. But there's several takeaways here. Number one, as I look at this incident, Stephen attacked, I see what I call the proof. This text confirms the promise offered to the disciples of Christ concerning the role of the Holy Spirit in inspiring believers to speak up in challenging circumstances. Now, let's go back to Luke chapter 12 and verse 12 for a brief moment. And here's what Jesus says to his disciples when they're kind of up against it, when they're facing persecution. He promises them this: for the Holy Spirit will teach you in that very hour what you ought to say. When Jesus is dealing with the last days and difficult times, in chapter 21 of Luke again, in verse 15, he makes a similar promise: for I will give you a mouth and wisdom which all your adversaries will not be able to contradict or resist. And that's exactly what's going on here. Stephen's composure in the midst of these challenging circumstances is striking, and it reminds us of the promise that Jesus made and the fact that Jesus fulfilled that promise. If you go back to Acts chapter 6 and verse 8, we read, and Stephen, full of faith and power, did great wonders and signs among the people. Look at verse 10. And they were not able to resist the wisdom and the spirit by which he spoke. Simple point. The proof. This text confirms the promise offered to his disciples by Christ concerning the role of the Holy Spirit inspiring believers to say what they need to say when the circumstances are challenging. Number two, we've got the pattern. The pattern. The proof, the pattern. What's the pattern? The pattern is that you and I will suffer in setting out to proclaim the gospel. That's just the pattern. We see it in the book of Acts. Don't win. In Acts chapter 5, 41, we looked at that the last time we were together, how the apostles were bullied by the authorities and they suffered a beating and they counted themselves worthy that they had suffered for the name of the Lord Jesus Christ. When Paul is saved He is told very early on in Acts 9:15 to 16 that he will suffer many things as an apostle to the Gentiles. In Acts 14:22, we're told that indeed it is through much tribulation that we will enter the kingdom. And that's the pattern. The pattern is suffering now and glory later. The pattern is the cross now and the crown later. And if you and I are going to preach the cross, and you and I are going to preach the suffering Savior, you and I need to know that that will invariably involve us bearing a cross. If you're going to preach the suffering Savior, I'll guarantee you, you're going to suffer. From its inception on the day of Pentecost, the church always, always, always faced opposition. And the book of Acts shows that. Acts 3, Peter and John face opposition. Acts 6, Stephen faces opposition. In Acts 12, James, the brother of John, is martyred by the wicked King Herod, who will imprison Peter himself. And then you look at Paul and his life and the fierce opposition he faced. In Damascus, he has to flee for his life in a basket, Acts 9. He's forced to flee from Iconium in Acts 14. He's pelted with stones and left for dead in Lystra, Acts 14. He's beaten and thrown into jail in Philippi, Acts 16. And we could go on. There's a pattern. The preaching of the cross by the servants of Christ will invariably involve taking up a cross.
0: Preaching of the cross will always cost something. 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I'm Wayne Shepherd, inviting you back next time when Philip continues his study on Profiles in Courage. 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Today's program was produced and sponsored by Know the Truth Incorporated. Jesus said, "You shall know the truth, and the truth shall make you free."
2: 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Michael David here, hoping you're having a joyful Thursday evening. This is the day the Lord has made. We shall rejoice and be glad in it. Now, if you're doing that, praise the Lord for that. If not, maybe what caused you to lose your grip on your joy was worry. Worry is one of the things that oftentimes causes us to lose our joy. And next on Bold Steps with Dr. Mark Jobe, he's going to tackle the relational tension that quietly robs believers of their hope. And he's going to share the Apostle Paul's blueprint for making peace instead of picking sides, joy or worry. So stay with us. 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
3: This is Shauna on Johnny Erickson Tada, Sharing Hope. When something goes wrong, do you rush right in and try to fix it?
4: Well, hi, I'm Johnny Erickson Tada, and if that is your tendency, I'm with you on it. I'm a fix-it person. If Ken has a problem, I am already on it, giving advice or telling him that, oh, you know, sweetheart, I've had that happen to me. Here, let me show you. And then I'm off and running. And you know what's really funny about it? Sometimes my husband doesn't even want the silly problem to be fixed. He just wants me to listen. And right there, if you are a fix-it person like me, therein lies the rub. We do not listen. Like Sarah and Abraham from the Bible, they were in the same league, like so many of us. They were guilty of buying things from the do-it-yourself depot of life that says, I can solve that. I can fix that. I'll take responsibility for that. Here, let me take care of that. I mean, just consider what happened in the book of Genesis. The story of Abraham teaches one big lesson on how quickly we humans seek solutions to problems apart from God. First, when time began to pass after God had promised that Abraham and Sarah would have children, Sarah got tired of waiting. She assumed that the Lord was keeping her from having children, and so she devises her own plan to solve the problem, telling her slave to sleep with her husband. That way, she says, perhaps I can finally build a family. She takes matters into her own hands, and Abraham goes along with it. And when a son is born to her slave, that only confuses the matter, because later on in Genesis chapter 17, Abraham laments his mistake and says to God, quote, oh, if only Ishmael might live under your blessing. In other words, he's saying, God, if only you would bend a little bit and accept what I have already done. Well, too bad for Abraham that he didn't listen to the Lord the first time around. Though he had been promised a son, Abraham and his wife sought a solution apart from God. And in his haste to please the Lord, Abraham realizes that he's blown it. You can hear the regret in his words. If only Ishmael might live under your blessing. Or if only my solution were pleasing to you. If only my way had been the right way. If only my idea had been good enough. But God would not abide by Abraham's solution. God was the one who made the promise, and he was going to carry it out. Abraham and Sarah would have a son, but in the Lord's own time and in the way the Lord wanted it done. True, God ultimately fulfilled that promise, but not without Abraham trying to take things into his own hands, which, by the way, ended up creating a real mess between Isaac and Ishmael. Abraham's do-it-yourself solution has repercussions even in our day. The Middle East might be a safer place had Abraham trusted God fully. So, what about the promises that God has made to you? Like the promise that he will give you life more abundant. Well, he intends to fulfill that promise to you. So make certain that you are not trying to fulfill it with a do-it-yourself lifestyle. Do not take matters into your own hands, especially as it concerns the abundant Christian life. Before you try a do-it-yourself approach to what will make you happy or you think content, stop and ask God. Compare it with God's word and his character, because anything short of complete trust in the Lord's instructions will ultimately lead to regrets. Because if only living is really no living at all.
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7: My tire is flat, but my God is full. My bank account is scarce, but my God is rich. My love is on empty, but my God is full of love. And so what I do, I rejoice in the Lord, because my God never changes, even though my circumstances do change.

0: 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Mark is founding pastor of New Life Community Church in Chicago. I'm Wayne Shepherd. Today, we're going to learn the four steps we need to take to keep our grip on joy. Mark, this message comes from Philippians.
1: Yeah, and some of our listeners may be having a hard time hanging on to their joy. You know, there's a lot of things that try to yank joy out of our hands. Some of it's the, you know, we've been through a pandemic, there's wars in Europe, there's personal issues, there's economic upheaval, there's doctor's reports, all of them tugging at pulling that joy away from
0: us.
1: Yes, they
0: do, right.
1: But in this passage, you're going to learn how to hang on to that joy, even in the midst of some of those things that try to rob it.
0: Well, I'm not a songwriter, but I think maybe there's a song here. Hang on to your hope. You want to work on that? We'll do that as we listen here to Mark Job's message.
1: I have a friend that owns a golf course, and he wanted me to learn golfing. And so he took me out one time to golf. I said, I don't have any clubs. And so he loaned me some of his clubs. And he spent the first session teaching me how to swing a golf club. I think I lost about 25 of his balls somewhere out there. But in the first lesson on golfing, he told me this. He says, it's all about the grip. You see, you have to grip the club the right way. Because if your grip is not right, then your swing will be off. You'll hit the ball in the wrong direction. And then, of course, the thing about golf is that you have to chase the ball. Wherever you hit it, there you have to go for your next stroke, so your destiny will be off as well. It's all about the grip. If you have the wrong grip, you'll end up in the wrong destiny, and you will lose at the game of golf. And so it is with the game of life. What I've discovered is that many people have a loose or wrong grip on this thing that we call joy. You have joy gripped the wrong way, and so when life swings at you or you swing at life, your ball goes in the wrong direction because, well, your grip on joy is not strong, and so you end up chasing the ball down the road of discouragement or depression or negativity, and you end up in the wrong direction because your grip on joy is wrong. So today I want to talk to you about how to grip joy the right way. I believe that some of you need to hear this message because I'm convinced, well, I know that in a crowd of this size, that there's some of you right now today that you barely made it to this service because, well, there was no joy to be found on your way here. Some of you are sitting right now in the seat that you're sitting in, and there's a cloud of darkness over you because you've gotten some bad news from the doctor, or you're struggling with your marriage, or you're looking to find a job, or you're in a relational conflict, or whatever it may be. But right now, some of you are here, and you say, Pastor, I have no joy right now with me. A year ago, I had it. I swung hard. I lost it. And I'm looking around for my joy, but I can't seem to get it back. The Apostle Paul, in this letter to the Philippians, some people call this the Epistle of Joy. The main message in the book of Philippians, really, some would say, is that all about how to keep your joy in the middle of stressful, difficult, pressurized times. And so this passage here is particularly relevant to maintaining the attitude of joy. I'm going to begin reading in verse 1 of Philippians chapter 4. You can follow along. I'm reading out of the New International Version. Therefore, my brothers and sisters, you whom I love and long for, my joy and my crown, stand firm in the Lord in this way, dear friends. Verse 2. I plead with Euodia, and I plead with Syntyche to be of the same mind in the Lord. Yes, I ask you, my true companion, help these women since they have contended at my side in the cause of the gospel, along with Clement and the rest of my co-workers whose names are in the book of life. Rejoice in the Lord always. I will say it again. Rejoice. Let your gentleness be evident to all. The Lord is near. Do not be anxious about anything, but in every situation, by prayer and petition, with thanksgiving, present your request to God. And the peace of God, which transcends all understanding, will guard your hearts and your minds in Christ Jesus. Finally, brothers and sisters, whatever is true, whatever is noble, whatever is right, whatever is pure, whatever is lovely, whatever is admirable, if anything is excellent or praiseworthy, think about such things. Whatever you have learned or received or heard from me or seen in me, put into practice, and the God of peace will be with you. Word of the Lord. If you're taking notes today, I want you to jot this down. How to hang on to your joy. There's four steps you need to take to hang on to your joy. How many of you need to hear this message today? Just raise your hand, okay? I hope I'm not just preaching to myself, because I need to hear this message. If I was just preaching myself, it'd be worth it, because I need to be encouraged sometimes. Sometimes I preach the word and I speak to myself and encourage myself as well. You may say, that was a terrible message, and I come out and say, man, that was good, Pastor. How many of you know sometimes you need to preach to yourself? Yeah. I know some of you talk to yourself. I've seen you sometimes. So I'm preaching to myself today as much as I'm preaching to you how to maintain your joy, how to hang on to your joy. The Apostle Paul, the first thing he tells us in hanging on to our joy is this: resolve conflict peacefully. He introduces us to two women. You probably never even heard of their names, because they're only mentioned once in Scripture in this particular passage. One of the ladies' names is dear sister named Euodia, and the other sister, her name is Syntyche. Two sisters, Euodia and Syntyche. Now, we don't know anything else about them, but here's what we know. They're fighting. They're sisters in the same church, and they can't get along because they're fighting. Now, how would you like to end up in the Bible and the only thing we know about you is that you're fighting? What a way to get in the Bible. Paul addresses these two sisters and he says, I plead with you to agree with each other in the Lord. Here's what I want you to know. When you spend energy fighting internally, you have less energy to give to your mission, to the vision, and to the call of God. When your energy is diverted to internal conflict, you are robbing your mission and your vision from the energy that God wants you to put into it. So many churches around the United States of America seem to be plagued with internal conflict. People that are fighting among themselves, board members that fight against other board members, ushers that fight with greeters that fight with Sunday school attendants, at Sunday school attendants that fight with nursery care workers that fight with parking lot attendants that fight with home group leaders that fight with other home group leaders. And there's so much conflict inside that there's no wonder we make very little progress on the kingdom of God. If you have a team, a sports team, that is so riddled with internal conflict, they have very little energy to focus on winning the game because they're so focused on trying to solve the conflict within. The Apostle Paul says to these women, Euodia and Syntyche, I plead with you to agree with each other in the Lord. You see, you may not have anything else to agree with. How many of you know that most of our conflicts are over trivial, meaningless, petty things? I mean, they start small and then you make it into something big because you don't want to say you're arguing about who got the parking space first. It starts over, you were pulling into the parking space. You came to church, finally you thought, I got a good parking space, I'm not going to have to park in the overflow, and right when you're about to turn in, this young buck comes and turns right in front of you. You look at him, dude, mine, didn't you see me? I was there. They wave at you like, praise the Lord, sorry, I didn't see you. And over something so insignificant, it turns to something really big. And then next time you see them sitting down, you look at them and say, that's that young punk that took my parking spot. You You're trying to worship God, but you're just looking out of the side of your eyes saying, I know you're up to no good. And then everything they do turns into something. They walk by you, you look at them. They wonder why you're looking at them. And then pretty soon, it escalates into this. And now you're thinking he's an antichrist, doesn't have the Lord inside of him. I know he's a wolf in sheep's clothing. He shouldn't be in this church. And all started over a parking space. Now you spiritualize it, but listen to me. It all started over a parking space. And so many of us have meaningless conflicts when we are part of the same team. Paul says to these women, hey, you both labored in the Lord with me. You fought for the gospel with me.

0: 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Here's what I've discovered over conflict. I've discovered that emotional conflict, relational conflict can drain your joy and your energy more rapidly than almost anything else drains your joy or your energy. Most people, if you get to the root of why they're stressed out, it has to do with some kind of relational conflict. And I believe that God has called us to be peacemakers.
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2: You know, Wayne, our Bold partners are making a real impact in listeners really all across the country. In fact, here's a comment that we received from Gwendolyn in Alabama. She says, I have been a Moody listener for over 30 years and now have the Moody app to allow me to go back and listen to the messages. Thank God for your ministry.
1: Yeah, great. Here's another one from a listener in Sunrise, Florida. I cannot thank you enough for your teachings. Today's program especially touched me personally with my inner struggles. I've been crying out to God and He's used you many times to speak to me. I prayed with you today regarding depression and isolation and insulation in community. In faith, I'm looking forward to what God is about to do in me and through me. May the Lord continue to care for you and yours and protect and greatly bless you. Thanks again. Well, I appreciate the honesty here.
2: I really do, and I want to say that you're not alone. Thank you for your honesty, and we're praying that God would take you through this dark cloud to the other side.
1: 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All right, let's get back into today's message now from Pastor Mark Jobe.
0: Jesus said in Matthew chapter 5, verse 9, blessed are the what? The peacemakers, for they will be called what? Children of God. Blessed are the peacemakers, for they will be called children of God. Now let me tell you, you can fall into one of two categories. You can be a peacemaker. A peacemaker means that you look for reconciliation. You look for common ground. You try to overcome petty differences. You know that peace is important and that unity is powerful. And so you overlook small offenses. You take the bigger picture. You take the higher road. You give people a chance. You believe the best in people instead of the worst in people. That's a peacemaker. You're looking for reconciliation. You're not fighting over petty issues. You take a bigger view of the kingdom of God. You want to move forward in unity. Or you can be an agitator. If you've ever been in a junior high playground, you remember the day. Some of you still remember. When two junior high boys are about to get into a fight, suddenly the crowd gathers around there and they start saying, fight, fight, fight. How many of you know there's always the agitator? There's a peacemaker that comes in. Come on, boys, you shouldn't do this. Come on, come on, come on. Let's just settle our differences. Not here, not right now. Let's talk about it. That's the peacemaker. The agitator is, are you going to let him call you that? Did you hear what he said? You going to take that? I wouldn't take it. How many of you know that the little scrawny guys on the side saying they wouldn't take it? They never get in the fight, but they always like to get someone else in the fight. How about it? You're going to let them talk to you? Go at them. Come on, fight, fight. That's the agitator. In the kingdom of God, I've discovered as well, there's the peacemakers and there's the agitators. The agitators are the ones that kind of stir up trouble, problems. They're looking for a fight. The peacemakers are the ones that say, let's fight the real enemy. Let's throw ourselves in the real mission of God. Let's unite together to pursue the mission that God has called us to together. Let's leave our petty differences and let's pursue the purposes of the kingdom of God. They will be called children.

0: children of God. Amen? I hope that we have a bunch of peacemakers in this house. And here's what I want to encourage you to do. If you are part of a conflict, deal with it quickly and peacefully. The worst thing to do is gossip about that person because you're just fueling the fire of discord. In fact, let me tell you, next time you have someone come and gossip to you, you have my permission to say, hey, you got a complaint, quick. Let's go talk directly to that person. Let me take you to that person. You have my permission. If someone comes and says, you know, I want to tell you about Pastor Mike, I don't know about that. You have my permission to say, hey, let's go talk to him directly. Take him right up to me and say, Pastor, they have something to say to you. If there's someone talking about a home group leader, take them. Right, hey, let me, hold on. Let's go talk to them right now. Let's go talk to them right now. Because there's nothing better than getting things out in the open quickly so that the enemy has no foothold. The people of God said?
1: Amen.
0: Amen. Number two. So number one, resolve conflict peacefully. I'm talking about how to keep your joy. Number two, practice rejoicing continually. Notice what it says in verse 5. Rejoice in the Lord always. And just in case you didn't get it the first time, let me say it again. And again, I say rejoice. Let your gentleness be evident to all because the Lord is near. Let me just say that. Make sure that your relational slate is clean. I'm dealing with people, solving conflicts, making peace. Let me just backtrack a little bit and say sometimes you can forgive someone and be at peace with someone even though they're not at peace with you. So do your part. You're not responsible for their part, but you do your part. Make sure that you're at peace with them even though they may not be at peace with you. Practice rejoicing continually. The Apostle Paul says, rejoice in the Lord always. How often is always?
2: Always.
0: It doesn't give you a lot of wiggle room, does it? Now, I don't know about you, but I'm not always happy about my circumstances. And so let me tell you what this passage is saying and what this passage is not saying. This passage is not saying, feel happy always. In fact, let me tell you, the Bible doesn't tell us to feel things because to feel something means that you would have to manipulate or manage your emotions. God only commands us to do things that we have control over. Many of us do not have control over our emotions. Our emotions are a response to how we, our reaction or how we're feeling or how we're thinking, but we can't generate emotion. So he doesn't say feel happy, he says rejoice. There's a difference between being obedient and feeling like obedience. The Bible never says feel love. The Bible says love. Oh man, I've got to talk to some of you here because this is huge. Some of you think that the Bible tells you to feel love. There is no command in Scripture that says feel love. Do you know that you can love without feeling love? Do you know that you can actually demonstrate the actions of love without feeling the emotions of love? Amen. The Bible says that when Jesus died on the cross, he loved humanity. And I can guarantee that Jesus wasn't on the cross saying, oh man, I'm feeling all this goosey bump feelings of love. No. He was loving in his pain, doing the sacrifice of commitment, not feeling goosebumps of love. Do not romanticize love. Love is not a feeling. Love is an action, an attitude, a commandment, a disposition towards other people. So when the Bible says, husbands, love your wife, it doesn't mean that you love her only when you feel like the hairs in the back of your neck are going up. And you're saying, oh man, I fell in love with my wife. Let me tell you, if your definition of love is emotion, then you will be telling me 2 years later, I can't control it. I fell out of love with my wife. You're acting like love depends on Cupid. You're making it sound like, hey, I fell into love. I had no decision. And I fell out of love. And so I'm a victim of love. No. Love is a choice. Tell the person beside you, love is a choice. The Bible says, rejoice in the Lord. It doesn't say feel happy. It says rejoice in the Lord. What does it mean to rejoice? Rejoice is to put into practice the habit of being glad in God. My circumstances are bad, but my God is good. My tire is flat, but my God is full. My bank account is scarce, but my God is rich. My love is on empty, but my God is full of love. I feel a little sad, but I know there's joy in God. And so what I do, I rejoice in the Lord. Because my God never changes, even though my circumstances do change.
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3: Yeah, so I'm excited to be able to offer this book. It's called The Case for Faith by Lee Strobel. Lee Strobel, many of you have heard his name and know that he was basically an editor of a Chicago newspaper. He was an atheist. His wife started coming to faith. And then he, exploring Christianity, became a believer.
1: Yeah.
3: And he wrote a couple of books, but A Case for Faith is powerful because there's a lot of people that want to embrace Christianity, but they get stuck on some tough topics.
1: Mm-hmm.
3: Since there's evil and suffering in this world, how could God be loving? Or does miracles, do they contradict science? Or what about evolution versus a creator God? There's topics that are difficult that sometimes keep people stuck, like, I wish I had the answer for that. Lee does a great job in answering these questions in a very clear, concise, but compelling way.
1: He doesn't shy away from the tough questions, does he?
3: So, if you've been struggling with some of those things like suffering in the world, creation versus evolution, what about miracles, is Jesus really the only way, could a loving God torture people in hell forever? Some of those tough questions, this is a book that you need to get. We love to put it into your hand this month.
1: Just reach out and request The Case for Faith when you give a donation of any amount to support this ministry. 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
4: 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Michael David here, and the strange thing happened to me yesterday. I got this phone call, and it showed up on my cell phone as my bank, my credit union. And so I answer it, and then they say, the voice on the other end says, well, listen, we're from the fraud department, from your credit union, and we found out these people, somebody has done some charges in like Northern California or something like that in other places. And they were like, did you do this? And I said, no, I didn't. And they said, well, I tell you what we're going to do is we're going to cancel your card and we're going to take these frauds off, these fraudulent charges off, and we're going to send you a new card. But the thing that made me think, wait a minute, something is strange about this phone call is, number one, it was at 5:15, and the credit union that I belong to closes at 5 o'clock. Number two, they said, to confirm that you really are the person who we think you are, can you give us the last 10 digits of your credit card number? And I thought, wait a minute, this sounds bizarre. They've never asked me for that before. So I've been told whenever you think there's a scam coming from, you know, your bank or your credit union or any other place, it's good to just hang up and call them. You call them directly. And so that's what I ended up doing. I ended up ending the phone call, and I couldn't call that night because it was 5:15, so I called this morning. And sure enough, that was not them, apparently. And I was telling them, you know, it looked on my phone, it was calling from you. I mean, I looked on my card, this is the number, and they mentioned that. Look on your card, it's the same phone number as on your card as much as which on your phone. And sure enough, they were right. And the credit union said, yeah, somebody somehow hacked in, and they can now call from us. Using the phone, so it looks like it's from us. And apparently there's nothing they could do about it. There was no fraudulent charges or anything like that. I didn't give them the information. But just be careful out there. There's so many scams out there. Finding ways to, you know, steal our money and get our information. So we aren't home yet. We're not in heaven yet with the Lord yet with our new heavenly body. We're going to be there soon. In fact, Pastor Skip Heitzig is going to talk to us about that next on the Connect program. But in the meantime, remember, if you get old, those weird phone calls allegedly from your bank or something like that, it's best to, and they're asking you for information, be sure to hang up and get the phone number for your bank or whatever institution and call them directly and make sure what they're saying is really happening.
5: Let me tell you the verse that's kept Fred Jordan Missions alive for more than 80 years, because I'll be honest with you, there have been plenty of days when we could have quit. I'm Joe Jordan of Fred Jordan Missions. Let's take three. Galatians 6:9 says, let us not become weary in doing good, for at the proper time we will reap a harvest if we do not give up. That's the motto I live by, because doing good, really doing it year after year, will wear you out if you're running on your own strength. I've served on Skid Row for about 40 years now, and it's not easy. You can get tired and you can get discouraged watching people you love make the same bad choices day after day after day. You can pray for somebody, you can hope for somebody, saying, Jesus, I know you can, but it just hasn't happened yet. Can you relate? Maybe you've been praying for a prodigal child. Maybe it's a marriage you want to see healed. Maybe it's just the state of this world, which can look like it's completely lost its mind at times. My mom used to tell me about a woman named Monica who was broken, addicted, and put on the streets as a child. One day she fell into my mom's arms crying, "You gotta help me, lady." And several years later, my mom saw Monica walking up Fifth Street, tall and beautiful, clear-eyed, off the drugs, and with her life put back in order by faith in Jesus Christ. Years of prayerful sowing produced one glorious harvest. But here's what I know in the interim. God is still on the throne. He's still in control, even when everything around us looks out of control. And his word says the harvest comes at the proper time. God's time, if we don't give up. Sometimes God works in the quiet. He works behind the scenes where our eyes can't see a single thing happening. But don't give up praying. Don't give up showing up. Don't give up on that person. Shake off the weariness. Get back into God's word and remember that he's got this. He's got you. My encouragement to you this week is to write to us and request a simple gospel track and use it to start a conversation with somebody who needs Jesus. You can mail your request to Fred Jordan Missions, P.O. Box 12345, Covina, California, 91722. 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I'm Joe Jordan of Fred Jordan Missions. 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
9: I think I may have told you, but I'm not sure. So, if I were to outline the book of Philippians, I would outline it based on its four chapters. Four sections, four chapters. Chapter 1, the marvel of the Christian life, which is love. Chapter 2, the model of the Christian life, which is Christ. Chapter 3, the movement of the Christian life, which is forward. And then chapter 4, the marks of the Christian life, which are joy and peace. So the marvel, the model, the movement, and then finally the marks of the Christian life. And that leads us to where we are in chapter 4. However, we ended chapter 3 where Paul said, "For our citizenship is in heaven." And I'm bringing you back to that verse, chapter 3, because in chapter 4, verse 1, he begins with a therefore. And therefore is there, so you can always look back to find out what it's there for. So he's playing off the thought of the last couple of verses of chapter 3. Our citizenship is in heaven, from which we also eagerly wait for the Savior, the Lord Jesus Christ, who will, and we've just kind of talked about this, transform our lowly body that it may be conformed to his glorious body according to the working by which he is able to subdue all things to himself. And that is such a great promise, especially those of us who were alive 56 years ago. In 1969, when we landed on the moon. The older we get, that hope of heaven gets brighter and brighter. He's going to transform our lowly bodies. And I don't have to say any more than I said last week about our bodies being lowly. But if you're in touch with reality, you know that to be true. And what I love is that promise in 1 John that we shall be like him. For we shall see him as he is. Now, the day that the transformation takes place will be the day that we are waiting for, that all of humanity has been waiting for, and that is the rapture of the church. Rapture day is resurrection day. The dead in Christ, 1 Thessalonians 4, will rise first. And then we who are alive and remain, who is ever a believer living on the earth at that time, we who are alive and remain shall be caught up to meet the Lord in the air. And so shall we ever be with him. That's the day when our mortal bodies take on immortality. So the order on rapture day, resurrection day, dead in Christ rise first. They get their glorified selves at that time. And then we who are alive and remain right after that, probably it will seem simultaneously, will be metamorphosed, changed, utterly changed in the twinkling of an eye. That's rapture day. And Paul speaks a lot about this. He's in prison. He doesn't know if he's going to live or die, but he knows what's coming. And it's one of the reasons that he is so joyful, is he knows that he's going to transform our lowly body, and it's going to be like his own glorious body. You're going to have a body that never gets tired, never wears out, never gains weight, never sags or wrinkles. You're going to be at your peak awesome self forever. Now, therefore, chapter 4, verse 1, therefore, because of that citizenship that is in heaven, because of that hope, my beloved and longed for brethren, my joy and crown, so stand fast in the Lord, beloved. In chapter 4, there is a little bit of a pivot, though I mentioned that Paul has no polemic that he is dealing with the Philippian church. He has no correction of doctrine like he did to the Galatians, no correction of behavior like he did to the Corinthians. There is an issue that was a problem going on in the Philippian church, and it's the only one that we know of from reading this book. And the problem was a disagreement between two notable, prominent, important, you might say, gals within the church who are about to be mentioned. So the church was loved by Paul. Paul had fond thoughts of his work there, fond thoughts of the relationship he enjoyed with them through the years. He had known them about 10 years since the church was founded. But there was this one problem, and finally in chapter 4, he gets to it. And it's a problem between these two gals. Other than that, we know of no other issue. I have an interesting journey with church. Now, I'm a churchman. I'm a pastor, so church is sort of my thing. But when I began my journey with church, I wasn't saved, but I was compelled to go to church by my parents. I didn't want to, but I had to. And when I went to church, the clergyman up front would often speak about our Sunday obligation. And for me, it was an obligation. It wasn't a joy. It wasn't like, oh, awesome, I get to go to church. Like, oh, okay, I know, it's Sunday, I gotta go. So I did. But then when I was 18 years of age, just a few years ago, I gave my life to Christ. And everything changed. And suddenly, I didn't have to go to church. Now I wanted to go to church. And I wanted to read my Bible. And I wanted to hang out with believers. And I wanted to learn Christian songs. And I wanted to talk to others about the Lord. It was a complete paradigm shift. And then, a few years after that, I moved back east to New Mexico. That's how I referred to I told my friends, I'm moving back east. And of course, it's 800 miles from the West Coast, so that's all I knew. I'm moving east, a few states away, and I'm going to work in the medical field, and I'm going to start a church. I'm going to do a Bible study. And so I went from having to go to church to wanting to go to church to spending my life hoping that others that I talked to would want to come to church. And I've had the privilege of pastoring for 40 plus years. So I've seen the ups and downs of church life. And so I can relate to all the issues that Paul speaks about in so many of the places, including in this one. Now, the ministry of the church is always a ministry of people. It's not about brick and mortar and pews and property. It's about human beings. It's about people. And so Paul gets to the heart of this church, which was the people. He's been speaking to them, but a couple of people in particular. Now, if a church lives, if a church is alive and vibrant, it's because the people in that church are alive and vibrant. If a church dies, withers and dies, it's because the people in that church are withering and dead. So this church was alive, but there was still a problem involved. So we'll get to that in verse 2, but I do want to just notice a couple things in verse 1. Therefore, based on what I just said in chapter 3, my beloved, just notice the tender tone of the apostle, my beloved and longed for brethren, my joy and crown, so stand fast in the Lord, beloved. For some reason, people picture Paul the Apostle as being harsh, rough, aloof, distant, so smart and intellectual and hardcore about certain issues. And anybody who has that view, that austere view of Paul, I immediately know you don't know him very well. He was so loving and tender, or at least he could be. Now, he could be rough, and he could rebuke and reprove when needed. But you are seeing here the tender side of Paul. My beloved, you are loved by God and loved by me and longed for brethren. I told you that he had known them for 10 years, although he hadn't really seen them for 5 years. And they were wondering what happened to him. How come we don't hear or see of him? Because Paul had been arrested in Jerusalem. After his last journey, he was arrested in Jerusalem, taken to Caesarea by the sea, where he was imprisoned 2 years. And then he was taken to Rome, finally made it to Rome, and he was there in prison under house arrest for 2 years. So it's been about 5 years since they had heard anything about him, and they're wondering about him. I love this. I like to just point it out whenever I come to this tender side of Paul, my beloved, my longed for, my crown.
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9: I understand what it's like to long for people. Some of you know that about 20 years ago, I was absent from Albuquerque for about 3 years in California, helping out a church and helping out my pastor, Chuck Smith. I won't get into all the reasons for that now, but while I was absent from New Mexico, there was a longing for the people that I knew and loved from here. It wasn't that I missed the blue skies and we had smog out there. It wasn't that I missed the lower prices because California is a lot more expensive. And I missed the coyote fencing and things like that, or the flat roofs. What I missed were people that I had dedicated, counseled, loved, married, etc. And so it had been a few years. Paul missed them. Paul longed for them. Paul remembered their stories, their testimonies. my beloved, longed for, my joy, my joy. I love that because so much of this letter is the joy of the Lord. And what Paul is saying is a lot of my joy is tied up in you. You're my crown. It's the relationship that I have with you that is my reward. So stand fast in the Lord, my beloved. Now, I just want you to notice real quick. I don't want to belabor this because I do want to finish the book. But Paul, in the next few verses, gives a few little terse commands that show us that his tone has shifted a little bit. Though he says, I love you, you're longed for and all that stuff. Notice, stand fast. Notice verse 2, I implore. And verse 3, I urge. Even the command in verse 4 is a command. Rejoice in the Lord. These quick little terse commands show a subtle change of tone. He needs to command them. So he says, I implore, verse 2, Yodia, here's these two gals, Yodia, and I implore Syntyche. That's how we would say it. The Greek pronunciation would be Syntyche. I'll tell you what those names mean in a moment. To be of the same mind in the Lord. And I urge you also, true companion, help these women who labored with me in the gospel, with Clement also, the rest of my fellow workers whose names are in the book of life. Rejoice in the Lord always. I'll say it again, rejoice. The name Yodia is a Greek name that means good journey. You know, say, have a good journey. Good journey. Yodia. Syntyche is fortunate. That's what her name means literally. Fortunate. So good journey and fortunate. So let's call one Miss Good Trip and one Miss Lucky. For some reason, Miss Good Trip and Miss Lucky are at odds with each other. We don't know what it is. We're not told what it is. We would have to guess what it is. It could be anything menial from the color of the tablecloth at the Thanksgiving woman's banquet to some doctrinal issue that makes them at odds with each other. The thing is, we don't know, and Paul doesn't need to tell us. But he does need to tell them, you gals need to work it out. You need to get on the same page. To be of the same mind in the Lord. Now, whatever the issue was, because he brings them up and he tells us just a little bit about them, we can surmise that they were prominent women. Because he says in verse 3, the rest of my fellow workers whose names are in the book of life. So they shared some kind of ministry responsibility with them. Here's my guess, and I'm just going to guess. When Paul went to Philippi the first time, these two women were among the women who were meeting at the riverside when Paul had the first meeting in that town. Let me refresh your memory. When Paul first came to Europe, he came to Macedonia. The first city he came to was Philippi. Remember, he had a vision in Troas, a man from Macedonia saying, come over to Macedonia and help us. So he sets foot on European soil in the city of Philippi. And it says that he spoke to a group of women who were meeting at the riverside. A group of women meeting at the riverside. Now, there's a lot in that. What that tells me, number one, is there was no synagogue in the city. There were Jews, but there was no synagogue. So there were very few Jews living in Philippi. Because according to Jewish law, you had to have a minimum of 10 Jewish males in order to form a synagogue. So it tells me there weren't 10 Jewish males in that city, but there were Jewish women. And so they met at the riverside. Why the river? Because that's where living water was. Flowing water, water that flowed and wasn't stagnant. And so they could have ritual baths, ritual ablutions in the riverside. That was the typical place where they met. So I'm guessing that we know one of the gals' names was Lydia from the book of Acts, who believed the things spoken by Paul and invited Paul to be cared for by her. And now I'm guessing there was Yodia and Suntuke, these three gals among the group that was meeting there at the riverside, and now they have a disagreement with each other. What is unfortunate, not for us, but for these two gals, is that their names are immortalized in the scripture as being the two gals in Philippi who didn't get along. You say, oh, their names in the Bible. Yeah, but look at the context of it. You know, it's kind of a bummer to be forever known. And here we are 2,000 years later talking about these two chicks who couldn't get along in Philippi. And so, yeah, their names are written in the Bible, but he felt compelled to bring it to the surface and tell them to get along. And then he continues, verse 3, I urge you also, true companion, help these women who labored with me in the gospel, with Clement also, and the rest of my fellow workers whose names are written in the book of life. Now, who is he talking to? We don't know. Some person at Philippi that Paul says, mediate for us, mediate for them, help them get on the same page. They obviously haven't been able to figure it out on their own. So whoever he's writing to, he's a true yoke fellow or companion. Now, there's a guess. There's a couple of guesses here. If you're interested in this stuff, this is just a little bit of extra FYI. The Greek word for companion, or the old King James says, my yoke fellow or companion, the Greek word is syzygus or syzygos. Some scholars believe that that was actually the guy's name. And so it should say, and I urge you, syzygos, help these chicks, Yodia and Suntuke. So he's actually naming, there was a guy by the name of syzygos who lived in Philippi that he is referring to. Others believe he is speaking generically of a yoke fellow or a companion, since that's what syzygos is translated into our English language. So it's either a guy named that or it's a guy who embodies that. A companion of Paul, help these women who labored with me in the gospel, Clement also, the rest of my fellow workers whose names are in the book of life. To be honest, I would rather just have my name in the book of life than have my name in the book of Philippians like Yodia and Suntuke did. Your name is in the book of life. Do you ever just think about that? Whatever you're going through, no matter how bad your day, week, month, year has been, your name is in the book of life. That's a good truth. And from time to time, you ought to just measure what you're going through with that truth. One of the reasons Paul was so joyful is because of this truth. You remember when the disciples went around the Sea of Galilee and did the ministry Jesus told them to, and they came back and they were all stoked in the Gospel of Luke, I think chapter 10. And they said, man, it was so awesome. You sent us to all these cities and we cast out demons in your name and they came out of people. We worked miracles and it like was awesome. And Jesus said, don't rejoice that the demons are subject to you. Rejoice that your names are written in heaven. Rejoice that your names are written in heaven. Again, I don't know how bad your week has been. But you're not going to hell. Oh, but you don't know how bad this month has been for me and the disease that I'm facing. Yes, okay, but you're not going to hell. I have relational issues. You have no idea. Okay, but you're not going to hell. Your names are written in heaven. You're in the Lamb's Book of Life. No wonder he speaks so much about joy in this book. And so look at verse 4. Boy, we're going slow. Rejoice in the Lord always. Again, I will say rejoice. That's a command. Because it is a command, I can only surmise that joy is a choice that you make. Make sense? You can't give a person the command to rejoice unless it's possible to rejoice as an act of one's will. So joy is a choice more than it is a feeling. Joy is a decision more than it is a sensation. Joy is an outlook based upon an uplook. I mentioned that last week. Paul's uplook was Christ, therefore his outlook was joy. So he says, as a matter of command, rejoice in the Lord always. Again, I will say, rejoice.
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1: 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Michael David with you, and I've seen children in my family and children in my church, and they were born as babies. And as babies, you can't really tell what kind of personality and what kind of giftings the baby is going to have. But as the baby gets older, it's almost like a flower. It sort of just unfolds, you know, and you can see, you know, the what kind of flower this kid is going to be. Are they going to be talkative? Are they going to be more introverted? Are they going to be more intellectual? Are they going to be more artistic, right? Are they going to be more gentle? Are they going to be more aggressive? And in school, I mean, especially when the kids go to school, that's one of the reasons it's nice that they have so many different subjects. You know, the math and the social studies and the history and the English and the foreign languages is because, and PE, you can start seeing where the kids are naturally gifted. And we can pay attention to what naturally interests them, what they learn quickly, where they're consistently demonstrating unusual ability. And, you know, the giftedness isn't always about getting straight A's or being academically advanced, but there's different ways that parents can recognize their children's gifts, you know. Watch what comes naturally to them, notice what they're passionate about, pay attention to the questions they ask, and also look beyond academics, because a child might struggle with traditional schoolwork but have exceptional gifts in music or athletics or creativity or leadership or compassion or communication or problem solving. So there's a number of different ways that children can be smart, and we're going to learn more about that on Focus on the Family with Jim Daly next.
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11: So we don't need to say things like, how did the other kids do? And we don't need to say things, well, your brother, you know, dot, dot, dot. No. You're a standalone individual created in the image of God for His glory, and these are the things that you're able to do really well.
12: I wonder if you've ever had a child ask, Mom, Dad, am I smart? How do you answer that question? It really makes a big difference, and we're going to talk about ways to appropriately respond here today on Focus on the Family with Jim Daly. This is going to be a fascinating conversation about raising children who understand their identity in Christ. Thanks for joining us. I'm John Fuller.
13: John, I love this idea that children are born with a bent. What does that mean? That's for parents to figure out. You know, they like to talk, they don't like to talk, they think more than they speak, etc. And it starts to show pretty early. I'm amazed at how early it does show up. I think our guest is going to say that might be not exactly the right question. It's more like, what smarts do I have, maybe, you know, because I think Kathy Cook is really into identifying the smarts that every child has, but there's different categories. And that's a great blessing to know that you're in a good place as a parent, that your children can grow up confident and thinking, okay, I've got two or three of eight smart types. And that's what we're going to talk about today. Psalm 139, 13-14 says, "For you formed my inner parts, you knitted me together in my mother's womb. I praise you, for I'm fearfully and wonderfully made." Isn't that great?
12: It is an
13: fearfully
12: assurance.
13: And wonderfully made.
12: Yeah.
13: The Lord tells the prophet Jeremiah that before I formed you in the womb, I knew you. And so it goes in Scripture. God knows you. He knows everything about you. And today we're going to talk about how to identify as a parent those great smarts that each child has.
12: Mm-hmm. And Dr. Kathy Cook has been studying this topic of intelligence for a number of years, more than 30 years, I think. And she's a speaker, author, researcher, and the founder of Celebrate Kids, a ministry dedicated to equipping parents and caregivers and the body of Christ to help children feel seen and heard. Always a popular guest here, Dr. Kathy's book is called Eight Great Smarts, Discover and Nurture Your Child's Intelligences. And, of course, we have copies of that book here.
13: Kathy, welcome back to Focus on the Family.
11: I am so glad to be here, Jim. Thank you.
13: Now, you know, people love hearing from you. You do know this, don't you? I mean, people just love your insights, and, you know, you're right up there. I love Kevin Lehman with the Birth Order book, or Gary Chapman with the Love Languages. You're right in there now.
11: I
13: mean, you've identified something that I think the Lord has anointed and really blessed, and being able to identify, you know, your kids' geniuses or smartness.
11: Yeah.
13: I'm not sure what the right grammatical thing is there. But in the opening, talking about that question, so, you know, inevitably, just about every child comes home from school, maybe didn't get the best grade on a spelling bee. It starts early.
11: Right.
13: And the child says to mom and dad, "Am I smart?" What do you say?
11: Well, depending upon the situation, of course you are, is a great response. Sometimes I would say, hey, you know, of course you are because God made you smart. God doesn't make stupid people. Like, I like to tell children that stupid is their choice. And I would be careful about using the word stupid. So our listeners can decide whether or not their kids can handle that.
13: The S word.
11: Exactly. But, you know, God makes people capable of being smart. It's all based on the decisions we make and the worldview that we root those in, which is why we would believe in a biblical Christian worldview being so important. So the question today is not, you know, am I smart, or even, well, how smart am I? Which is bully playground language from our era. You know, I'm smarter than you are.
13: Yeah.
11: We either said it or we heard it. That was a pretty common thing. But today I'm so excited that the question is, well, how am I smart? And then, you know, why did God make me this way? Like, what a gift to give young children and teenagers an idea that God chose this for them and there's a reason for it.
13: Yeah. You know, I think this is fair, the understanding that we can develop in the ways that we're smart and how it affects our identity.
11: Yes.
13: You know, you think about that. I mean, if you speak a little differently, people will think you're not very bright, even though you could be incredibly bright.
11: Right.
13: I think it was, wasn't it Edison that he had a hearing issue and they thought he was underperforming in school. I mean, the guy that eventually became one of the greatest inventors of all time.
11: Mm-hmm.
13: But there's an example of a handicap causing people around him to think, you know, I think they went to his mom and said, you know, he's really not a very bright student. Edison.
11: Right. They were wrong.
13: Yeah, yeah. Right. But I mean, what a great picture of what you're trying to say. Mm-hmm. There can be a lot of things that, and you also speak to that idea of identity.
11: Mm-hmm. Oh, we teach about it all the time, Jim. Identity controls behavior. Who I think I am is who I will be. And if our children don't think they're smart, then they think God skipped them, you know, in the assembly line. And, of course, he doesn't have an assembly line approach. As you read from the scripture to start the show, he knits us together, which is a precise skill. He's very careful at that.
13: And unique.
11: And unique. Yeah, he chooses us to be who we are. And to know that in our knowing is just different. For kids to go, hey, I'm picture smart. My brother's logic smart, but I'm smart, too, in a different way. And God wants me to be smart this way.
13: And we're going to hit all of that. Let's hit the smarts. Let's list them, and then we're going to begin to go through them. So
11: okay.
13: What are the eight smarts?
11: Yeah, we have all eight, which is God's generosity, right? So we're word smart, we think with words. When we're being logic smart, we think with questions. When we're being picture smart, we think with our eyes in visuals. When we are being music smart, we think with rhythms and melodies. When we are being body smart, we think with movement and touch. When we're being nature smart, we think with patterns. When we're being people smart, we think with other people. And when we're being self-smart, we think deeply inside of ourselves.
13: Yeah, wow.
11: And we have all AIDS. Yeah. The capacity for all AIDS.
13: So you can function in any of them, I would think.
11: Yes, and you know what's amazing?
13: You just have vents, like I said in the beginning.
11: I love that you said that. We can choose to go to that part of the brain.
13: Yeah.
11: If I walk into a Sunday school class and I know that I'm going to need to be thinking with words and thinking with questions, I can choose to go into that space and shut off the visual imagination if I feel like it would help me.
13: Yeah.
11: We have some power there.
13: You know, in our parenting role, this is the one thing I hear from all the parenting experts, is you have to know your child. That's a big word, to know your child. It's this thing.
11: Yes.
13: How do they learn? How do they express their smarts?
11: Yes.
13: Right?
11: Yes.
13: And you need to be a student of your child to really know them.
11: Oh, please. Absolutely. You know what, Jim? God knows us. Like, God knew us before he formed us. So we are drawn to people who know us. If you want to have influence over your children, know them. Because they will come to you. Otherwise, you're going to go to an AI chatbot. Because they believe the lie that they're known there. Mm. Know them. Talk their language. Welcome them into your world. And allow them to be successful. And then acknowledge that they've pleased the Lord and that they've pleased you. And they're going to want to spend time with you. And that changes everything.
13: Yeah.
11: Grandparents, parents, older siblings. Teachers can do this too. Sunday school teachers can do this too.
13: Well, I think as parents, we're busy and we can easily justify, I got a lot on my plate.
11: Absolutely.
13: But it really is kind of the core ingredient is loving and knowing your child. That's like job one.
11: Please.
13: For all of us.
11: Yes.
13: I'm singing all your tunes.
11: You're doing such a great job. You know,
13: but I feel compelled. I mean, I just want to be that dad.
11: I love that about both of you guys.
13: Yeah.
11: You know, and to like our children. Children tell me on a regular basis, you know, Dr. Kathy, they have to love me. They don't have a choice. You know, which
13: I
11: think, which is kind of true. But then they'll say, but I wish they would like me. And they feel liked when we hang out with them. They feel liked when we say, hey, do you want to shoot hoops? They feel liked when we say, hey, do you want to play checkers again? It was so much fun last night.
13: That's so good.
11: When we come in their direction, they feel valued. And that, again, that changes everything.
13: All right. Coming back to the list. Word smart. It's first. You are a word person.
11: Maybe
13: that's why it's first. But
11: no.
13: Describe word smart. And what is it?
11: Yeah. Word smart people think with words. So they read, write, speak, and listen. And the reason it's first is that it's what I call a school smart. It's not the most important smart. However, in traditional schooling and often in a Sunday school church setting, you know, what do? We read, write, speak, and listen. So these children who have been gifted by God with brain cells in that part of the brain are going to feel smarter than others, and school is a safer place for them to be.
13: Yeah.
11: So these are the readers, writers, speakers, and listeners. They're not afraid of, you know, writing papers. They're not afraid of reading out loud for the most part.
13: Yeah. No, I so appreciate that. You know, I'm thinking of how these psychological tests all kind of collide. And, of course, you have a PhD. But I look at, I think it was the DISC test, you know, D-I-S-C.
11: Right.
13: And I think it was that one. But it described your approach. Like, if you're a verbal person.
11: Mm-hmm.
13: So, I mean, one of the things that really caught my attention with that is said, when I'm under pressure, I can lean into verbal attack. Because I'm a verbal person.
11: Right.
13: Isn't it interesting how all these things kind of orbit the same truth of God's word? I mean, they're identifying the way God has created us and kind of the limitations we experience in this life with personality. Mm. We're all unique, but we all kind of have core emotions like that. So a verbal person, one of the downsides of them is the way they fight their way out of a bag is by verbal attack. Because that's my asset. That's my sword.
11: Right. You know what? We misbehave with our strengths.
13: Ooh, interesting.
11: Okay.
13: Yes.
11: Like, I think our weaknesses are, or for parents and grandparents who are listening, the children's weaknesses concern us, and we're on our knees, and we pray. I pray we do that. But their strengths drive us nuts, because too much of a good thing isn't a good thing. You know, so too much talking, would you just go away? You know, and if I would have been raised that way, I wouldn't be here on the radio with you today. So we have to see that, oh, this is a strength to develop, not a problem to eliminate.
13: Yeah.
11: And that's a powerful choice that parents have.
13: You know, and it's hard to, I can remember being 5 years old. I said this last time we were together. And Penny, my mom's best friend, Penny Mitchell, and I remember she said to me, man, you've got diarrhea of the mouth. And it crushed me to where I just didn't talk the rest of the day. I thought, okay, that's a bad thing. I'm talking too much as a 5-year-old. And I overcame.

0: tackling for it. So I don't want to be too much on Penny. I was just talking too much. But speak to that general concept of a word smart child who is going to be perceived as talking too much.
1: Exactly. And I mean, that was unnecessary for her to say it that way. I understand what she was trying to say. Like, I've taught parents to say that their ears are full. You know, my ears are full. Like, I can't
0: hear
1: myself.
0: That's good.
1: Little 5-year-old
0: said, little nicer.
1: Yeah, but the 5-year-old said, well, Mom, just tip your head over and just knock the words will fall out. You know?
0: That's a word smart kid.
1: Yeah, it is. You know? Yeah. But the point is that really for all of the 8, you know, anything well done, you know, is badly done. But those, again, I was a chatty Cathy from the time I was about 3 years old. I loved a thesaurus when I was a kid. I was in children's
0: state. That was your favorite book.
1: It was.
0: Said.
1: I know. And
0: a thesaurus.
1: People think that that's crazy, but I was, even back then, interested in words. I've now written 9 books using a thesaurus. Childhood causes adulthood. Look who you've become and what you're doing. Today comes before tomorrow.
0: It's pretty funny.
1: And my parents, though, you know, they saw all the words in me as a strength to develop. So they taught my brother and myself to listen. They taught me to not overwhelm with words. Because you know what? Satan, if I can go here, guys, Satan wants our strengths for his kingdom. So those of us who are word smart, we can gossip, tease, name call, demand the last word, impress with all that we know, lie and not get caught, and then Satan wins. If that would became my reputation, my ministry would be done. So to be the parent who challenges children with biblical character, to have respect for yourself and for others, and to have self-control, and so you learn to not speak even though you want to, and you learn to listen well. Otherwise, the gift that God's giving you, Ephesians 2:10, Psalm 139, becomes a liability. Yeah. And then parents say, don't, like this woman who called it out, and then you don't.
0: Yeah.
1: And then God loses, and you lose because you don't get the joy of serving through the gift that was chosen for you.
0: I must say, I think it only lasted an afternoon.
1: I mean, praise
0: that
1: God,
0: I didn't
1: that you overcame that. You
0: know? I overcame it quickly.
1: Yeah, praise
0: Go
1: God.
0: Go right back to talking.
1: Yeah.
0: But again, it's that thing of being a good parent, a healthy parent, and knowing how to interact with your child.
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0: Cathy, the second smart you highlight is logic smart. Now, what person doesn't want to be known as logic smart?
1: Mm.
0: We all do, because it's so vaulted in the culture. I'm logical.
1: Good
0: I'm
1: point.
0: Void of emotion. Whoa. This is Spock from Star Trek. I'm a walking computer. I'm so logical. But speak to that smart, and what does it look like?
1: Right. It's so fun. These are the people who think with questions, and they love it when things make sense. So they tend to gravitate toward math because math makes sense. Not everybody might agree, but it does.
0: That's logical.
1: You know, 2 plus 2 is always 4.
0: Yeah.
1: And 22 plus 22 is always 44. And logic smart children and adults tend to gravitate towards science because they love to discover truth. In fact, highly logical people would rather discover truth than be taught truth.
0: Oh, interesting.
1: So when you say to a kid, don't touch that, they're like, oh, what's going to happen? This is going to be so cool. And they touch it and complain, and then you yell because they touched it. But they were logical. Well, you wouldn't yell because you're a Christian. But, you know, the kids are like, no, I just had to know what would happen if I touched it. So logic smart kids love to discover truth. They love it when the world makes sense. They like probably science and math. They like discovering. So scripture's complex for them. And the fact that Jesus went to the cross for them, like, why would he have done that? Like, I didn't even know him or ask him to.
0: Right.
1: That's overwhelming. Spelling, you guys know that spelling isn't my strength. I still write books and I have an earned PhD. But the English language makes no sense. So for someone who's logic smart like I am, you know, the fact that the E at the end of the word doesn't make the first vowel long is right. Somewhat overwhelming. Or my last name, spelled K-O-C-H, which we pronounce Cook, that's just bizarre, which is why I go by Dr. Cathy professionally.
0: Right. Yeah. Or knife.
1: And the only knife and, you know, quicksand is slow, by the way. I mean, the English language is bizarre. So logic smart children see that the reason that we might struggle with something is how we're smart.
0: Yeah.
1: So if you struggle with spelling, it might be because you're smart in a logic smart way and you get quickly irritated by that. And so it's not that you're dumb. You're actually smart in a particular way. And let me just add too, Jim, the only reason it's number 2 on the way that I present them in my book is that it also is a school smart. Because what do we do all day in school? We ask and answer questions. And science and math are, you know, obviously important disciplines.
0: Let me ask you this distinction with the logic smart child. When you start, you know, talking about little deeper things, depending upon their age, but the truth of God's word, that he is truth, they would probably struggle a little bit.

0: with that concept, I would think. Like, how do we know that? I know 2 + 2 = 4.
1: Right.
0: But how do I know the Bible is true?
1: Exactly. Yeah, they're going to probably have more doubts. So you
0: don't become irritated with the logic child. You need to think through how you're going to parent that differently.
1: Come on. I mean, what a compliment that they've admitted to you that they're confused. Like, yeah. If you're a Christ follower and the most important thing for you is that your children know, love, serve, glorify God, and they're confused, like, but they come to you, like, praise the Lord that they're safe with you. You know, Daddy, I don't understand. So you use cross-referencing and you look at the same concept in all four of the Gospels, and you have the children's pastor on speed dial, perhaps, you know, and you do what you can do to find out how you can explain truth to a 7-year-old. And you just hang in there and you say, you know, son, there'll be a day when I believe you're going to understand in your spirit. Because, right, the Holy Spirit's role is to teach, convict, and comfort us, where it's going to be really, really hard. I came to faith in Christ for wisdom. You know, most people come to faith in Christ for love. I'm an introvert from a really close family. Colossians 2:3 was my victory verse, that in Christ is hidden all wisdom and knowledge. My pastor, to God be the glory, figured out I wasn't looking for love. Now, once I trusted Christ, I knew the depth of his love. But that wasn't the appeal for me, because I thought I had enough. What I wanted was answers to my questions.
0: Right.
1: And he, praise God, didn't dismiss me, didn't slap my hand, but hung out with me and showed me that I was looking for the same God others were looking for, and I was coming to it with a different pathway. Yeah. And you might have a kid like that, so then you say, hey, God is wise, God knows all things, and hang out with him, and he'll teach you all things.
0: Yeah. You know, as a parent, you can sometimes not see clearly where the bent of your child might be in these 8 that we're talking about. Mm-hmm. I remember Trent, when he got his license, he actually waited till 17. Mm-hmm. And I remember I put the curfew on him. You know, if you're going to be out, you're home by midnight, because nothing good happens after midnight. This is how you know you have a logic-driven child. And he goes, do you have empirical data that supports that?
1: Did he really?
0: That's exactly what he said.
1: That's hysterical.
0: And I went, yeah, me. When I was 16, I shouldn't have stayed out after midnight. But isn't that true? I mean, that's an example of where you need to tune in. Because that's the filter in which he was, like, prove it to me.
1: Oh, that's so good.
0: Yeah, how do you know that?
1: Right. And then this is where we say, son, please trust me. Like, yeah. I've lived longer than you and I know more than
0: and
1: you.
0: And he wasn't being a smart aleck.
1: No, it doesn't.
0: He was being
1: like he
0: a
1: was.
0: Scientist.
1: Yeah,
0: where'd you get that data?
1: Wow.
0: Isn't that funny?
1: Oh, it is.
0: But it's so true.
1: Can I ask a question, Jim?
0: Uh-huh.
1: Has that shown up in his whole life?
0: Oh, yeah, he's doing his master's in biochemistry right now.
1: Bingo. See, and if you would have handled that badly, he might have been afraid of questions and afraid of data even, and he wouldn't be doing what he's doing.
0: No, I mean, it's been fun to watch that whole logic thing develop.
1: Oh, that's so cool.
0: I mean, he's into all the logic.
1: Oh.
0: Yeah.
2: You talked in the book, related to the logic smart child, how it's important for us as parents to foster in them a respect for others and kind of a self-respect. Why is that important, and how do we do that practically?
1: Oh, thanks for asking that. So a respect for others matters greatly because, you know, maybe there's somebody who's not ready to handle that question or that answer, and we know that intuitively, so we don't put them in a position where they're going to feel dumb. Or maybe there's somebody we're with who's very logic smart like we are, and they want to figure it out on their own. So we let them discover it so they have that joy of getting the answer right before we gave the answer away. Self-respect is, you know, I know who I am, and I'm going to be that to the glory of God. So I'm going to search for truth, and I'm going to search for answers, and I'm going to be, you know, excited that God made me this way without being prideful. Those would be some of the quick answers. I think respect for others, because we live in community. Respect for myself so that I use the strengths for good and not bad. You know, John, logic smart people can either blow up a chem lab or they can prevent the chem lab from being blown up.
0: Mm-hmm.
1: Logic smart people can solve problems, but I know they can also create problems for other people to solve. And that's a very fine line. And when parents ask their children to be smart with their smarts, they're going to grow into that life. You teach character through the scripture, through the model of your life, and through the words that you teach, and through correcting. We have to say to our children, that was sin. I'm so disappointed in your choice. We have to call it out and say, here's a better way for you to have handled that.
0: Yeah, that's so good. I want to ask you this one. I actually did a wedding the other day.
1: Cool.
0: And officiated it. I think I've done 4 here in Colorado.
1: Oh, that's such an honor.
0: It was an honor. And the groom's father came up to me, and I was complimenting him on his son. He's just a great guy. Mm-hmm. You know, you could see it. And he said, well, my pastor taught me to raise character, not to raise characters.
1: Ooh, I love
0: and I went, what a great line.
2: Yeah.
0: you know, to raise character. And that's my question. When you're looking at all these smarts, and as a parent, you're trying to develop their character as well. Is that unique when you look at the smarts and how you go about developing character? Because character sounds pretty set, that you're truthful, that you're loving, that you're kind, that you hopefully are developing the heart of God as you're growing up.
1: Right.
0: And as a parent, you want to see that. Is that different with the logic kid and the word smart kid? And how
1: it
0: do
1: can
0: we,
1: be.
0: How do we, yeah, so speak to that.
1: No, that's really a good question. So if I was raising a word smart child, I would speak the truth. And I might sit down, you know, go for a, you know, a donut date, maybe go for a, just go out and talk and walk in the park and talk it out and explain it and define it.
0: And don't be short of patience with doing that.
1: Right.
0: That's the point.
1: Right.
0: You got to know your child needs to hear this from you and interact with you this way.
1: Right.
0: Because we can be kind of like, can we get this done? It's 5 minutes.
1: Oh, totally. But you know what? You guys, character is the hardest thing we'll ever teach.
0: Yeah.
1: Because it goes against the sin nature. So we have to hang in there. And when you know the smarts, you know how to teach. So with Logic Smart, questions and answers, cause effect. If you said that, what do you think would happen?
0: Yeah.
1: You know, if you stole that donut and you did get away with it and you ate it before anyone knew that you had done it, how do you think you'd feel? So would you really want to do that?
0: Right.
1: If somebody is picture smart, you would help them maybe draw the best answer, et cetera. So I do think the smarts give us specific language through which we can embrace our kids, which makes it just easier. And it also helps us figure out who we are.
0: Yeah.
1: So we're modeling to be good, if you will.
0: Picture smart, you mentioned it. Let's cover that one as well. What is picture smart? So we have word smart, we have logic smart, now we have picture smart.
1: Right. And now the order doesn't matter. Those were the first two because of the school connection. Picture smart kids and adults think with visuals in their mind. They have a vivid imagination usually. If I say that, you know, there's a duck in the lake, they can see it before they can actually see the duck in the lake. They think with their eyes. And they also think with the pictures on paper. They'll doodle and they'll draw and they'll turn the page and see the picture before they see the words on the page. They might remember how something looks by the shape and the design and by the color. So they're interested in art. They're interested in creativity and design. History is probably one of their strengths because they remember what they're reading. They see what they're reading.
0: Mm.
1: A Bible also. In fact, these are the children who tell me they know what God looks like because they've seen him when they pray, which is beautiful.
0: Yeah. It's so good, though. Yeah, you just have to have that imagination as a parent, which is great to think about how you communicate with each child.
1: And to remember, Jim, that they're not created in our image. They're created in God's. Really, like as an example.
0: That kind of hurt. Well, I don't know why I felt that knife, but I did.
1: And they will become much like you because you're influencing them. But as an example, I'm not very picture smart. So if I had a daughter, you know, mommy, God showed me what to do. I'd be like, no, he doesn't do that.
0: Yeah.
1: Well, he doesn't do it for me because I'm word smart and logic smart. So God communicates to me through the written word and through the voice, if you will, in the scripture. But yeah, if I had a kid and that kid was picture smart, that would be because God has a sense of humor and he would want me to develop an ability I don't naturally have. And then I would say to my kid, tell me what God showed you.
0: So let's say, and I'm sure genetics can play into this, but I'm thinking of the engineer and the accountant, mom and dad.
1: Yes.
0: And they have the picture smart kid.
1: Right.
0: I mean, you've got to think about how do I relate to this kid who's thinking in pictures and I think in numbers.
1: Yeah.
0: What's some advice for that parent to be able to communicate with that picture smart kid when you're coming from that background?
1: Right. Really compassionate question. First, we can remember we have all eight. We have the capacity for all eight. We usually have a few that are stronger and a few that we don't use easily. But these parents do have the picture smart ability. In fact, engineering is picture smart.
0: Oh.
1: My dad was a gifted engineer and he could hang a picture above the couch exactly in the middle without measuring. Like a centimeter off.
0: No. Gene told me that's impossible.
1: No. With the right kind of mind, it's possible. And his particular job as an engineer was very much based on the picture smart part of his mind. So I would want parents to not assume they can't relate. And then we say to our kid, hey, explain that longer. Give me more information so I can relate to what it is that you're struggling with or that I can relate to the joy that you're expressing because I don't see the world the way you see it.
0: Yeah.
1: God's made you uniquely beautiful for our family. Tell me more.
0: Yeah, that's so good. Kathy, we're going to come back next time and cover more of the eight. So let's do that. Today has been great. It's
1: Thanks.
0: Been insightful.
1: Mm-hmm.
0: I hope you're connected with it. I'm certainly connected with the content. And I appreciate it. Thanks for all the research. Man, the fact that you did a PhD in this so you could be here now talking about it, that's awesome. awesome.
1: Thank you.
0: And it's a wonderful resource that you've created, 8 Great Smarts, and this is something you need. And if you can make a gift of any amount, if you could do it monthly, that helps us tremendously, a one-time gift as well. But send it, and we'll send you a copy of the book as our way of saying thank you.
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0: You know, John, it's so important for people to understand the mechanism of what we're talking about. You know, people send a check to Focus on the Family. It's done. And I'll meet some of those folks, obviously, when I'm on the road traveling, and I'll express my thanks to them. But I want this testimony to be yours, because you're helping Focus do the work. I mean, we're here doing the hands and feet of it, but you make it happen. Let me read this to you. It was a note from Kim, and she was going through some difficulties in her marriage. And this is what she wrote. Thanks to your resources, encouragement, and biblical teaching, our marriage is growing stronger every day. Mm. I'm deeply grateful for how Focus on the Family, let me just say, you have supported us on this journey. I also recommend your shows to friends who could benefit from the wisdom and encouragement you provide. I'm honored to be a monthly supporter of your ministry, helping marriages, strengthening families, standing for adoption, protecting the unborn, and supporting those in abusive situations. Your ministry, our ministry, has truly made a lasting difference in my life and marriage.
1: Beautiful.
0: Isn't that great?
1: Beautiful.
0: I mean, and thank the Lord for Kim, who caught it and actually is now kind of paying it forward, right, and making sure other people can benefit from the resources here at Focus. Okay, Dr. Kathy, we'll come back next time and keep it rolling. Can we do it?
1: Let's do it, for sure.
0: Okay.
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10: Everybody here has people that we really, really, really, really want to be saved. And we're going after them. And we're trying. And we're beating down the door. And maybe to the neglect of people right next to us that are wide open. Sometimes God's like, look, you gave it to him, move on. Some of us got to move on to find where are the open doors. I've been beating on that door for 13 years. And I'm not saying you stop praying for him. I'm not saying you stop having a heart for him. But maybe all my effort, all my energy is here. And God's like, maybe there's somewhere else you can put some of that.
9: When you have an idea and you share it with your friends, but no one listens, would you continue to tell them that idea? No. You go to someone who will listen. In today's message, Pastor Bill says that as hard as it is to want the people closest to you to be saved, maybe venturing out to other people will be more successful. At some point, sharing the gospel with someone who doesn't want to hear it is like talking to a brick wall. But maybe the gospel is exactly what someone needs to hear today. Share it. Now here's Pastor Bill in the book of Matthew chapter 12 as he continues his message, Reformation versus Regeneration.
10: Just because I had been in this cushy environment where I hadn't had any tests, I wasn't doing good because I was transformed in this area. It just had, I hadn't had nobody push me. And that's, that scared me. I'm like, man, I go back in the hood, but I'd be tested. I'd be out of the ministry already. You know, I wasn't even in the ministry. I was trying to get going in the ministry. So I had some work to do. And that was the internal work. God wants to do a work that's from the inside out in us. And so I want to encourage you guys, first of all, that the work he wants to do in us is not external. God doesn't want to just fix a problem. Stop drinking, stop lusting, stop being angry, stop this. He wants to move on the inside that it can be real. Because if you do it from externally, there's limited power there. That's your strength. God wants to do it from the inside out. I can say today that there are victories that God has given me from the inside out. And I credit God with those victories. I haven't drank a drink since 1995. That's God. I can't take credit for that. God has. Initially, he strengthened me. He continued to strengthen me. The moments where I was going to fall, God convicted me so heavily. And so to this day, I'm free and I'm clean and I'm clear. But it's been God's strength. And it was something that I wasn't able to do in my own strength. But it's something that God has done and is still doing from the inside out. And so I'm convinced that that's the way God wants to work over everything. Regeneration from the inside out wants to transform us. It's a slower process, but it's genuine and it works. And it's not the effort of your flesh. It's really a surrendering of your flesh to him, allowing his spirit to have control of our lives. And so here, though this man was swept clean because Christ didn't enter in, the demons came back, took over, and he was worse than he was in the beginning. Jesus says the same is true about this generation, this Jewish generation that he's speaking to right now. He says, you know, they had their Babylonian captivity. They had their period where they couldn't practice idolatry. And he says, now this is even worse than before. Right. Why is this worse that they're rejecting Jesus now? Because Jesus said, look, before it was bad that they were practicing idolatry because God had forbid them to do it. Now they're rejecting me in my face. Can you think of anything worse than rejecting Christ to his face? I would not want to be, as much as I used to say, I would love to have been around when Jesus was here. But what you would not want to be is the people that were around when Jesus was there that were rejecting him. Can you imagine them on Judgment Day? Y'all to his face? Dumb diddy dumb, right? Anybody reject Christ is going to be bad. But I mean, imagine those that were walking around in his face. Imagine those religious leaders who got in his face or that we're going after him and we're doing things to him, man, you know, sad day. Amen. So let's move on now. Look at verse 46. It says, while he was still talking to the multitudes, behold, his mother and brothers stood outside to seeking to speak with him. So Jesus is out there and his mother and his brothers come and they're like, hey, we need to talk to him. Why do y'all think they wanted to talk to him? Anybody, any thoughts? What do you guys think? Why do you think they wanted to talk to him real quick? thought he was tripping. He's out of his mind. Okay. So if you're a note taker, write down Mark chapter 3, verses 21 and then verses 31 to 35. Mark chapter 3. I'm going to read it to us. So in Mark 3, 20 and 21, it says, "Then the multitude came together again so that they could not so much as eat bread. But when his own people heard about, when his own people heard about this, they went out to lay hold of him, for they said, he is out of his mind." So whoever said that was right on, right? His own people, that's his family. When they heard that he was telling the, he's telling the religious leaders, he calling them a brood of vipers. They're like, go get him. He out of his mind. Now, here's a challenging, this is a very challenging truth for you that are here believers. Everybody that's a believer has natural family, and then we have spiritual family. And it's a real challenge for believers when your natural family doesn't agree with your spiritual life, your spiritual walk. When there's a discrepancy between what you believe and how you feel called to live and maybe where they are in their life and their belief. And so a couple of things, look down to verses 31 to 35. It says, "Then his brothers and his mother came, and standing outside, they sent to him, calling him, and a multitude was sitting around him. And they said to him, look, your mother and your brothers are outside seeking you." And this is Mark's rendition of what we're going to read right here in Matthew. "But he answered and said to them, who is my mother or my brothers? And he looked around the circle at those who sat about him and said, here are my mother and my brothers. For whoever does the will of God is my brother and my sister and my mother." So come back to our text. A couple things. Number one, this is just for free. For those that have a Catholic background that thought that Mary was perpetually a virgin, understand Jesus had brothers and sisters. Y'all read that, right? So Mary and Joseph, even though Jesus was born of immaculate conception, all the rest of them kids came through normal means. Amen. So Mary and Joseph had a normal marriage and they did normal married people stuff and it resulted in children. And those are his brothers and sisters. Now, what do we know about Jesus' brothers and sisters? We know that they didn't believe. If you're a note taker, write down John chapter 7, verse 5. John 7, verse 5, it says, "For even his brothers did not believe in him." So prior to the resurrection, Jesus' siblings, they, although they saw and they were hearing everything that was going on, they didn't believe he was the Messiah. So imagine now your brothers, your family, they don't think you're the Messiah. They're looking at you talking crazy to the Jewish religious leaders. They're like, man, calm down. You're going to get killed. You could be killed for what you're doing. And so they think he's beside himself and they come to stop him. Now, again, back to what I want to share with you guys. It's a challenge when your spiritual belief is in conflict with those who you love as a family, right? My mother, my brother, my sisters, it could be your kids, your grandkids, your siblings or whomever. How do we balance that out? Right. How would God have us to balance it out? Jesus, this is what Jesus does here. His mother didn't understand. For those that think that Mary had some special in on Jesus, that's what the Catholics say. Well, you pray to Mary because Mary, as his mom, she got a special in. No, she don't. Right here, she's outside waiting. And he says in verse 47, they were standing outside seeking him. Then one said to him, look, your mother and your brothers are standing outside seeking to speak with you. So, hey, your mom and your siblings are out there waiting on you. And this is what Jesus answered and said to them, the one who told him, who is my mother and who are my brothers? That was his question, right? He's going to make a distinction between his earthly family and his spiritual family. He said, who are my mother and my brothers? And then he said again, here are my mother and my brothers. For whoever does the will of my Father in heaven is my brother and my sister and my mother. So Jesus says, look, is he disrespecting his mom here? No, he's honoring his God. He said, my family are those that are walking with God. And here's a real challenge for us, you guys, because family relations are intense. They're lifelong, right? Therefore, they've been the longest relationship that you've had. And so as a human being, we're relational. And so if you've had a lifelong relationship with mom, and a lifelong relationship with dad, and a lifelong relationship with your brothers and your sisters and all these people. And God says, but when you come to me, I become the Lord of everything. And if there's a discrepancy between what I want from you and what they want from you, I got to win out. Remember earlier, Jesus said, look, if you love mother, father, brothers more than me, you cannot be my disciple. You can't even be, you can't be a follower of me if you love, if your affection for them is so great that it's going to hinder you from doing what I want. You can't be my disciple. It weakens you. And so something as believers, what I've had to grow in over the years is understanding the importance of the family of God, that there are things that I wish for my blood family that haven't happened yet. Right. There are things I wish for my different relationships in my blood family. They're just not there. So for me, oftentimes with what I've lacked in my blood family, God says, you have it in the family of God. I have spiritual fathers, and I got an actual father, but I have spiritual fathers in the family of God. I have men that can pour into my life spiritually, right? Give me wisdom and counsel and those sorts of things. I have a physical brother, and I have two sisters. But then I have in the family of God, I got spiritual brothers and sisters, and it's just different. It's just different, you guys. For me, my life is wrapped up in Jesus Christ. This is what I believe, and it affects every part of my life. It affects what I do, what I don't do, what I enjoy, what I love, what I hate. It affects everything. And so, you know, I might not be as enjoyable to some of my blood family as I was when I wasn't walking with the Lord. Right. Oftentimes when I wasn't saved, people loved me then. They loved me drunk. They loved me joking. They loved me. That part of me, everybody loved. Then I get born again and exclude a few things from my life. And it's like, I don't like that.
11: You're judging.
10: I didn't judge you. I just said I didn't want one. And it gets weird and it gets tense. I think sometimes it's that they feel convicted. They feel bothered. But it definitely affects those relationships. And so Jesus, his answer here was, look, my family is the family of God. That's who my family is. My mom is still my mom. Jesus still, when he was on the cross, he still made sure mom got taken care of. Mom eventually believed and the siblings eventually believed. But right here, while they were getting in the way, he said, man, my mother, my father, my brother, those that are doing the will of God. That's who they are right now. In this moment, while you guys don't understand why I'm doing what I'm doing in this moment, my mother and my brothers and my sisters are those that are doing the will of God. If that's not y'all, then that's not y'all. And that may sound harsh, but that's the reality, right? That's how Jesus had to walk. Don't think that you could do it differently. Don't think that you can say, no, I'm going to keep it all together. You won't be able to do it all. You won't be able to fully surrender to God and submit to family who don't know him and don't love him. Can't do both. So if I'm swayed by, moved by my family more than the Lord, I'm going to be hindered from being everything that God would have me to be. And everybody here, your family situations are different, but you should consider that. Does it mean that we become rude to our families? No, we're trying to be a witness. Are we harsh with them? We shouldn't be. We're trying to be a witness. I'm going to love them. I'm going to be gracious with them. I'm going to share with them, but I won't be controlled by them. I won't make decisions based on them. They can't be a deciding factor in what I do, where I go, how I live, because there are some convictions that I have that they can't have. They're not born again. They just won't see it the way I see it. So they have to watch me live it out. They have to just observe at a distance. And so Jesus' mom and brothers were probably like, we don't understand what he's doing. Why are you talking? Y'all, you can't understand right now. So I can't yield to you guys. I'm not coming outside to stop and talk to you guys. You'll understand later when you get it. But I'm going to keep it pushing. And that's my exhortation to us with families. So for those of us that have been regenerated, transformed from the inside out, know that family is going to be an issue. It was an issue for even Jesus. It's going to be an issue for me. It's going to be an issue for you. Anybody here that's walked with the Lord, unless you come from a Christian family, unless you're blessed to have that kind of heritage, you felt this. You've experienced this. I have from the very beginning. When I first got saved, my family was all excited because they were just glad I wasn't drinking and going out and living wild. So my mom was like, whatever, if it's church, then praise God. I love church. Good for you. You go to church. My dad, not a believer, but he was like, if that's what's doing it for you, because they were worried about me, you know, just my life. So they were like, we like church. And then since it looked like I met Mika at the same time, they're like, and keep her too. Between her and church, something's happening. We like them both, you know. And And that was it. But as time would go by, that was sour, right? Something me and my mom had in common my whole life. I grew up as a little kid on comedy. So we didn't really have rules as far as language in my house. So I grew up watching Eddie Murphy and Richard Pryor and as a little kid. So whenever me and my mom would hang out, we would watch these things. Well, then I get saved and I'm like, I don't need to sit down and watch Richard Pryor for 2 hours. I'm trying to not cuss anymore. I'm trying to clean up. You really don't need to be listening to him if you're trying to clean up your language. And so I remember that becoming a whole issue. And it was like, well, because I wouldn't watch it, I was judging. I didn't tell you, you couldn't watch it. I don't want to watch it. Same with other family members that I was no longer going to drink or I wasn't going to provide them marijuana. I was judging. There was a season where people didn't understand. And I would just say to you guys, just whatever that looks like for you, be okay with it. Love them. I love you, but I'm not guided by you. I'm not controlled by you. I won't yield to you in a way that causes me to not honor God the way my heart wants to. And so back to our text here, as Jesus wraps up this section, I want to take us back to the generation. He's speaking to the Jewish people here. The transition we're going to see happen as we end chapter 12 and we roll into chapter 13 and we keep pushing is that there's going to be a lot of movement now towards the Gentiles. Since the Jews, they'll still be around, there'll still be interactions, but since they're not going to have Jesus, the door is going to be open to those that will. And I think there's something we can gain from this. Everybody here has people that we really, really, really, really want to be saved. And we're going after them and we're trying and we're beating down the door. And maybe to the neglect of people right next to us that are wide open. Sometimes God's like, look, you gave it to him, move on. Some of us got to move on to find where are the open doors. I've been beating on that door for 13 years. And I'm not saying you stop praying for him. I'm not saying you stop having a heart for him. But maybe all my effort, all my energy is here. And God's like, maybe there's somewhere else you can put some of that. I remember even the same thing in my life where I would focus on someone that was messing up spiritually. They weren't honoring God. They kept messing up and all my energy. And God's like, you got three guys over here that really love the Lord that should be being discipled and poured into. And you're spending all the effort over here. They don't even want it. Maybe you should take these three guys that really want it and give it to them. Take them all. Jesus spent the majority of his time with guys that were saying, we believe. He had moments for everybody else. Amen. But who did he invest in heavily? Those that were saying, I'm in, I believe. That's who he spent the time. And so sometimes we get it backwards. We think, no, I gotta hang and I gotta spend time. I gotta really, really, really, really. And maybe not. Maybe you need to focus on the people that God has put in your life that are saying, help me. I want Jesus. I want to grow. Help me grow. Spend some time with those people. Spend some time with the doors that are open instead of trying to kick down the doors. Because Jesus doesn't seem to feel bad about walking away from a shut door, right? Conversation with people, if they're not open, he doesn't seem to have a problem saying, okay, and then on down the way. Sometimes we feel like, no, I don't want to give up on them. It's not giving up on them. It's just being a good steward of the resource of time. You can't get your time back. And if you spend months here, you know, I had a friend of mine that was spending all this time with some Jehovah's Witnesses. And he was weekly meetings and going and going and going and going and going and going. And I'm like, at a point I was like, is it going anywhere? It sounds like they're eating up your time that you could be using to do something else. You studying Jehovah's Witness material and you lie me. It's almost like they're getting you, you know, like you know more about them now than you ever knew in your life, but they not coming, you know. So I think we want to be careful about that. So as we wrap up the chapter today, here go the things I'd like us to take home from today's lesson. Number one, as Jesus looks at this, what he calls an evil and adulterous generation, he gives them this analogy of the man that was possessed and cleansed and didn't receive, didn't go through real regeneration. He had a momentary reformation, was cleansed for a period of time, and how that wasn't lifelong. That didn't change him forever. It changed him for a little while. Know that as believers, we're not after reformation. We're not looking to be changed for a little while. We're looking to be changed forever. Amen. And the change that comes forever is not It's not reformation. It's regeneration, and it comes by way of the Holy Spirit as we invite Christ to be Lord, as we put our faith in Jesus Christ. And so, for one, everybody here, we can check ourselves there. Have we received Jesus Christ as Lord and Savior? If so, praise the Lord. Now, are we yielding to the work of the Spirit in our lives? Because He's at work in the life of every believer, convicting us of sin, guiding us into all truth, nudging us to cut that out and to pick this up. And so, are we yielding to the work of the Holy Spirit? Are we allowing God to do His inside out work in our lives? Next, as the demons came back with more friends, and the state of that man was worse than in the beginning. Again, he was speaking about this generation of people that were rejecting him, and how it is worse for them than at the beginning. It's anybody that rejects the Lord, it's going to be worse for them. But especially here, these people had opportunity. They were given time and opportunity to get it right, and they just didn't take it. I just want to challenge us that we wouldn't waste the times and opportunities that God gives us to make things right, that we take hold of those things, that we wouldn't blow those opportunities, that we would make good use of them, because God is a merciful God and a gracious God, and He gives us time and opportunity, doesn't He? Everybody here has had time and opportunity to change, to repent, to be transformed. Don't waste God's mercy. Don't waste His time and opportunity. Be grateful for it, but allow it to have its perfect work in you. Amen. Lastly, as he turns to his family and they come and they don't understand what he's doing. They actually want to stop him from doing what he's doing. And their motives, to be honest, were not bad. Them being spiritually not awake, they thought, man, he's going to get himself killed. We want to save him from himself. So their motive wasn't bad, but they were just in a bad place because they didn't know God. You may have family, loved ones that it's not coming from a bad place. It's just coming from a place that they don't know God. And so you got to make sure that we have to be careful not to be yielding to, guided by, influenced by even your family that don't know God. Because your family that don't know God is, if they're not under God's influence, whose influence are they under? So when you come under their influence, that's what you come under, right? We want to remain under the influence of God. As well-meaning as your family may be, if you're not born again by the Spirit of God and you're a child of God, then you're by default a child of Satan. And I'm not coming under the influence of a child of Satan because they share my last name, or because we were born to some of the same folks, or because we got the same family picnic or whatever. I'm going to love them, but I'm going to love them at a distance. It's going to be, I'm not coming under their influence. I'm going to stay, I want to remain under the influence of God. And so remember that. Last thing is, as the world that we live in is looking for answers and solutions, oftentimes they're looking for a surface answer and surface solutions. The church needs to be more convinced than ever that the only answer for the ills of our society is that people would come to Christ and live His way. That's it. That's what's broken, and that's the answer. I don't care what situation it is, how you slice it, the answer is going to be that people would do it God's way. That they would come to Christ and do it His way. We could bring it. You could throw me 30 issues, and I'm going to tell you the answer to every issue is that people would come to Christ and do it His way. That would be the answer. And so we must be convinced of that so that we're not giving out bogus answers. The worst thing in the world is for people to come to the church and be given the world's answers. You got to vote this. That's the answer. It's in the booth. No, it's not in the booth. It's in Jesus Christ. May we not get that twisted. Amen.
12: 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But immediately after giving his life to Jesus, he left that lifestyle behind. He then had a heart for sharing the gospel with the sinful and downtrodden because he understood what it was like to be in their shoes. 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If you're in the Inglewood, California area, we'd love to meet you. 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

0: 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Sharing life, delivering truth, giving hope. Michael David here, and it's important for us as believers to live our calling because God has given each of us a purpose. And when we faithfully live out that purpose, our lives become a testimony to God's work. 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And we'll learn more about that as we join Dr. Tony Evans on the Alternative Program next.
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3: Abdul Mabab agreed to a plea deal and was sentenced to 34 years in prison for the murder of his pregnant wife, Anastasia Paul. Court records show that Abdul called the police and told them that he had strangled her. He was charged with murder, first-degree strangulation, tampering with physical evidence, and more. He eventually pleaded guilty to murder and risk of injury to a child. In this horrific case, the court recognized the unborn baby as a child. Despite his short prison sentence, Abdul took two lives that day. If, however, an abortionist was to have killed the baby, it would have been called health care. Why is it murder when he does it and health care when they do it?
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6: You simply say to God, every day you get up, Lord, take me one step closer to what you called me to be and do.
7: 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If you've ever wondered why you're here, Dr. Evans says discovering that reason doesn't really need to be a struggle. Today, he'll explain how each of us can be certain about our place in the world. Let's jump right in as he begins.
6: Nothing can replace finding and fulfilling your niche in life. Many of us, this is a male thing, not exclusively, but particularly, men find fulfillment in climbing the ladder. Men find fulfillment in the success. Men find fulfillment in getting to the top and being number one. But what a tragedy to climb the ladder to the top, and when you get there, discover it was leaning against the wrong wall. Because you were not elevating towards your purpose. You were just fulfilling some man-made scheme of who you ought to be. So far too many people are living unfulfilled lives, and there's one simple reason. They have no purpose. They have no God-ordained purpose, that is. They have no supernatural reason for being. They cannot say, this is why you have me here. And until you can answer that question, your calling is fuzzy. It is unclear. It needs to be clarified. Success is not what you have done compared to what others have done. Success is what you have done compared to what you were supposed to do. You are successful when you have done what you are supposed to do, not what somebody else did or what everybody else thinks you ought to be doing. Because trust me, everybody has a plan for your life. Well, since you're going to be listening to other folks' plans anyway, it might as well be God's. Because that is the one that will produce fulfillment. I have come to give you life, and I have come to give it to you more abundantly. Why are so many Christians not living an abundant life? Because so many Christians are living a life without divinely ordained purpose. So the first reason that you need to know and pursue this all-encompassing concept of your calling is because it will provide the answer to the question of fulfillment. It's more important than any other discovery you will make in your life, bar none. The promotion, the raise, whatever it is that you're hoping for, nothing can replace your calling. Secondly, it will answer the issue of direction in life. Paul says in 1 Corinthians chapter 9, verse 26, he says, therefore I run in such a way as not without aim. I box in such a way as not beating the air. In other words, I'm not just out here aimlessly going around in circles. I have a direction for my life. I know where I'm going. My direction is clear. If you don't know where you're going, then you don't know what route to take to get there. When you find your calling, when your calling finds you, and we'll explain that as we go along, it will answer another question, and that is the question of stability. It will solve the issue of stability. In other words, circumstances will no longer control your decisions. See, a lot of us are blown about by every wind of situation. Something come up, we want to quit, run, you know, drown, anything we can come up with, because stuff is always coming up. Look. Stuff is always going to come up. The question is, are you in your calling? Because if you're in your calling, God, because it's your calling, gives you the ability to handle the stuff that shows up in your calling. One of the ways you know you're in your calling is on your worst day of your calling, you still know you called. On the worst day, you still know you're right smack dab in the center of what God wants you to do, and therefore you can keep on going because you've been called. You've been called. And when that happens, it gives you stability. Paul said, because he was in his calling, he says, I know how to be abased, have nothing. I know how to be abound, have extra. In other words, my financial situation fluctuates. The Dow is up, the Dow is down. The NASDAQ is up, the NASDAQ is down. He says, but whether my day is up or down, whether it's a good year or a bad year, it really doesn't matter because I have learned to be content. And whatever state I find myself, because I find myself where he wants me to be. I'm right smack dab where he wants me to be, whether the finances are up or down. Here's a big one. It answers the question of significance. Too many of us feel insignificant. Guess what? Your calling is your calling, and only you can be called to your calling. In other words, you matter. Psalm 139 says, I am fearfully and wonderfully made. If you ever feel insignificant, read Psalm 139. God says he stitched you in your mama's womb. He made you exactly like he wanted you to be. He put you in the race he wanted you to be a part of. He made you the gender that he wanted you to be. He has made you exactly what he wanted you to be. He's given you the features unique to you because you matter in your significance. You are a uniquely designed person. God has so arranged it to allow the good, the bad, and the ugly experiences to occur in your life so that they would help facilitate you for your calling. See, you got to think about that because that's deep. That stuff that you went through as a child or as a teenager, that experience that you can't shake off of your mind and you wonder, why did God let me go through that? When you get your calling and God, the Holy Ghost, plays back the tape, you're going to see how he took all that mess and plugged it into the miraculous purpose for which he called you. It was all part of the plan. So it gives significance. Fifthly, it answers the question of provision. Why? Here it is. Because God always provides for what he calls. Let me say that again. Maybe you're not getting the Lord's provision because you're outside of your calling. And he doesn't provide, or he's not obligated to provide for your calling. He's obligated to provide for his calling on your life. All of us have warranties. Those warranties are given by the company who stand behind the product. Because a warranty is only as good as the agency that can stand behind it. Your calling is a warranted product. And has God's warranty on it, he'll always stand behind your calling because it's his product. Because remember, nobody ever calls themselves. You have to be called by the producer of the product. So the calling has to come from God. But God warranties everything he calls. And that's why if you read it too fast, you'll miss it. Look here in Romans chapter 8, verse 26. And in the same way, the Spirit also helps weaknesses. For we do not know how to pray as we should, but the Spirit himself intercedes for us with groanings too deep for words. And he searches the heart and knows what the mind of the Spirit is because he intercedes for the saints. Now notice this, according to the will of God. In other words, the Holy Spirit only talks to God on your behalf if what you're talking to God about is what God is interested in talking about, which is his calling. If you are, watch this, called according to his purpose, now you can pray because the Holy Ghost got something to talk to God about when you talk. Most of us talking a lot about nothing because it's not related to our calling. Mother Teresa saw a lady dying in front of a hospital. She stayed with her till she died. It was that day that she said she was called. She was called to the hurting and the poor lepers and the disenfranchised and the hurting in India. Started with 12 ladies. It became the missionaries of the Charity of Calcutta. And 50 years later, there are over 3,000 nuns in 517 missions in 100 different countries, all because she heard God call. Because when you listen to God's call, he always provides. Elijah, this is what I want you to do. Now, one day I'm going to feed you with a raven. Another day I'm going to feed you from a widow from Zarephath. You just go where I tell you to go, and I'll cover the provision. God always provides for his calls. Always. That's why you want to be in your calling. Sixthly, it answers the most important question, the issue of time. We are all creatures of time. Ecclesiastes 1 says, there's a time, chapter 3, verse 1 and verse 11, there is a time for everything. God has a clock. But God is not obligated to the clock because God is eternal. So God sits outside of the clock. We're obligated to the clock because we are not eternal. We sit inside of time. That's why Ephesians chapter 5, verses 15 and 16 says, redeem the time. Buy it back. Don't lose it. Don't waste it. Make the most out of it. Because the days are evil, he says.
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0: 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I'll repeat that contact information for you after part two of today's message and this.
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2: Time is given for one reason. Let me tell you why time is given. Time is given to accomplish your purpose. If God has ordained you to live to be 75, that is because God ordained that at age 75, you should have completed your purpose. Are you listening to me? Time is related to purpose. We set our clocks to get up at 8:30 because we have to get up at 8:30 or 6:30 or 5:30 or whatever time it is because we have a purpose. We have to go to work. Time is tied to purpose. Therefore, if you don't have purpose, you will not use time wisely. You will waste it, abuse it, misuse it, not learn from it. Now that creates a problem. Because many of us have wasted a lot of time. What your calling does is it gives you God's perspective on your use of your time you have left. Okay? Now, I know what you're saying, and maybe we'll have a whole message on this, but I know what you're saying. You say, what if I lost my time? What if I should have been working on this? I got saved at 20. I fooled around until I was 45. You know, 25 years. Now I'm 45, and now I want to find my calling. What do I do? Because that doesn't change my time. In fact, I have now less time. Well, thank God for grace, because the Bible says he can give you back the years the locusts have taken away. So don't throw in the towel yet just because you're starting later. But neither should you use that as an excuse for waiting. You know why? Because nobody here knows how much time they have. You don't know whether it's 55 or 65. It's appointed unto man, in case you didn't know, once to die. And after that, the judgment. It's appointed. That's why I like to say, nobody in here knows if they're old or not. Nobody knows if you're old. If you're 50 and you're going to live to be 100, you're a fairly young fella. If you're 20 and only going to live to be 30, you're a fairly old guy. And since nobody knows when they're going to die, nobody knows really who's the old folk and who are not. So since God has kept that quiet, you redeem the time. You make the most of the time you have left. Or in the words of a great philosopher, a man's got to know his limitations. You've got to know the limitations of time. And that is, on this earth, you have a limited amount of it. And it is fixed. You will not live a day longer than you're supposed to. I don't care how often you go to the gym.

0: many vitamins you take. You say, I can't die. I'm too healthy. You will not live one day longer than you're supposed to live. Well, now somebody may take me to that and say, well, then why do all this? Because while you can't affect the quantity of your life, you can affect its quality. You can die before your time, quote unquote. You cannot live longer than your time. Understand? You can die before your time, but you cannot live longer than your time. It's fixed. Jesus was so time conscious. They come to get him and he say, my time has not yet come. He knew it wasn't time. Your parents ever tell you that? It's not time yet. You know, you want to grow up too fast? It's not time. Your time. Some of you are saying, but I haven't got my blessing yet. It's not time. Your time has not yet come. But even though his time hadn't come, his purpose was clear. Then when his time came, he said, the time of all things is at hand. It's time. You may want God to do something for you now he doesn't want to do for 5 years from now. And if he gave it to you now, you'd mess it up. You mess it up. And so you got to go through the process of being developed for it. Psalm 90 verse 12 says, teach us to number our days that we may live each day with wisdom. If you think about death, good, because every single time you think about death, it should remind you of time. And when you think about death, you should say to yourself, since I'm going to die, I better start living. And the only way to live and be alive is fulfilling your purpose, your calling. Martin Luther King stood up, 39 years old? And he stood up on that mall in Washington, August 28, 1963, and he said, longevity has its place. He says, I want to live. I want to live. But then he talked about his stability. I don't fear any man. I'm not afraid of any circumstance. See, that's a man talking out of his calling. See, when you're up there and folks threatening your lives and you're leading the civil rights movement and you're standing up there, you know, a target for every Tom, Dick, and Harry, and you stand up there and you say, yeah, I would like to live. I would like to raise my kids. But I am not afraid because my eyes have seen the glory of the coming of the Lord. See, you can only see that from the pulpit of your calling. It's when you're in your calling that you see the Lord. That 39 isn't that old. From a time standpoint, it was old in terms of how long he had left to live. But when it came to his purpose, it was clear. So, if you are pursuing your purpose, you are doing the best thing you could do with the rest of your life. It will answer your fulfillment questions. You won't have to get illegitimate fulfillment. It will answer your stability questions. It will answer your provision questions. It will answer your significance questions. It will answer the questions of life if you pursue your calling. And as you will discover, it's not hard to pursue. In fact, if you're pursuing it right now, you simply say to God, every day you get up, Lord, take me one step closer to what you called me to be and do. You put it in his hands. Don't worry about it. Don't freak out over it. Don't get an Excedrin PM headache over it. Don't go through trauma over it. Say, Lord, I am available to be called. If you have a stamp and an address, the post office will take your mail, rain, sleet, or snow, and deliver it to its intended destination. But it's got to have those two things. It's got to have where it's supposed to go. And it's got to have the stamp on it to get it there. If you take to the post office a letter, an envelope with either no address or no stamp, it's not going anywhere. Because the post office only delivers based on the address that it has, and it has the right stamp. You don't want God to say at the end of your life, return the sender. Because you were going nowhere. Because there was no forwarding address. You weren't going anywhere. You just kind of meandered around and you just dropped things in the post office going nowhere. It's now time to live for your purpose. your duly appointed calling. So that at the end of your life, you can say like Paul, I fought a good fight. I kept the faith and I finished my course. And now is there laid up for me a crown of righteousness. But I like this last line, not for me only, but for everybody who can say the same thing I said when I died. And he writes to Timothy in 2 Timothy and he says, the time of my departure is at hand. God's not going to get me out of this one. But that's okay, because I'm finished anyhow.
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2: 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Michael David here, and I want you to think about all the things in your life that are very important to you. Maybe, you think about maybe your family, your friends, your finances, and so forth. Well, if you were forced to in a situation that you had to give up one by one, you had to give one up. Okay, give up another one of those things you like. Okay, give up another one of those things you like. And basically, when it came down to the last one, the last one is the thing that's most important to you. And in some ways, that thing that you are holding on to, that thing is basically God to you. Because the things we're most unwilling to surrender often reveal what has the greatest control over our hearts. And that's a very important biblical principle, because Jesus challenged people to examine what they value most. Because something can become so important that we would rather hold on to it than to fully obey God. And we're going to learn more about that as we join Dr. Tim Keller on Gospel in Life next.
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11: In Ephesians 2, I'll just read this, and we're actually getting into a new section, which we'll introduce tonight, but we'll be able to spend a couple weeks on. This whole area of what it means to receive new life from Christ. Let me read chapter 2, verses 1 through 5. As for you, you were dead in transgressions and sin in which you used to live, when you followed the ways of this world and the ruler of the kingdom of the air, the spirit who is now at work in those who are disobedient. All of us also lived among them at one time, gratifying the cravings of our sinful nature and following its desires and thoughts. Like the rest, we were by nature objects of wrath. But because of His great love for us, God, who is rich in mercy, made us alive with Christ even when we were dead in transgressions. It is by grace that you have been saved. Now, we've been looking for a couple of weeks at the first part of this passage, which is verses 1, 2, and 3. You were dead in transgressions and sins. Verse 3 last week, all of us also lived among them at one time, gratifying the cravings of our sinful flesh and following its desires and thoughts. We've been looking at this. There's no reason to try to continue on that. Last week we talked about the word flesh. What does the word sinful flesh mean? And we learned in the Bible a very important thing. In fact, at least I want to repeat this from last week because it's so absolutely critical. Whenever the Bible says the flesh wars against the spirit, do not do the works of the flesh, but do the works of the spirit. The works of the flesh are gossip and malice and violence and sexual licentiousness, but the works of the spirit are love, joy, peace, patience, kindness, goodness, meekness, gentleness, self-control. The flesh in those passages is not the body. The flesh is the bent of the whole person to be your own God rather than be under God. And we said that last week. The flesh is not the body. It's actually the bent of the whole person, body, soul, spirit, whatever, to be under God, to be God rather than to be under God. Or another way to put it is the flesh is the part of your life, the part of your heart, that seeks to devise strategies to make you independent from God, so that you don't rely on God as your king and savior, but that you become your own king and savior. Now, if you don't understand that about the flesh, you will be trapped into what I think most people are trapped into who've been raised in churches. And I mean, whether you're raised Greek Orthodox, whether you're raised Roman Catholic, whether you're raised in a conservative evangelical church, you're probably going to think of the flesh as the body. And you're going to think of the works of the flesh as basically sins that have to do with the body, like sex and drunkenness and addiction and so forth. instead of realizing that the flesh is that part of you that seeks to take any good thing and elevate it as a way to avoid, make it central in your life as a way to avoid you having to make God your King and Savior. Now, here's something I didn't say last week. One of my friends, David Pallison, says the essence of sin is an inordinate desire for something good. Now, if you understand that phrase, you'll understand what the Bible means by the cravings of the flesh. Do you hear that? He says the essence of sin is an inordinate desire for something good. See, for example, the flesh is that which takes something good and makes it something so important to you that you think, if I have that, then I'll be fine. And then, actually, you have a way of making yourself your own savior by finding that. So we mentioned these sorts of things last week, but I won't go into all of them. But just let me show you how religion is easily done in the flesh. Many people are moral, and it's their morality. Many people are religious, and their religiosity is absolutely fleshly. How? If you, for example, look down your nose at other people and you say, oh, how awful those people are. They're not religious and they're not moral like me. What is that? I'm a Christian, you say, and these people are not. Condescension and rigidity and prejudice and harshness and coldness in a religious person shows that the flesh has taken religion itself and used it as a strategy for you to avoid depending on Jesus Christ as your Savior. You're your own Savior. That's the only reason you'd have that kind of pride, that kind of rigidity, that kind of self-righteousness, that kind of control, that kind of defensiveness toward people who criticize your religion, that kind of attitude toward people who don't agree with you. I mean, churches are full of people like that. And that's the flesh. Being, you see, a drug-addicted prostitute working over, on 23rd Street at 2 a.m. is also a person who's under the bondage of the flesh. But so is a Pharisee. In God's eyes, they're really the same. They're both people who have undertaken strategies that say, if I have this, then I'll be all right. If I can get this, then I'll be all right. It's a strategy of life, strategy of life without dependence on the Lord. And unless you understand that, you won't understand the depth of our problem. We are all, apart from Christ, absolutely in the bondage of the flesh. And the way to find out what your characteristic flesh is stop and think about what your greatest horror is. What is the thing that you think, if I don't have that, I won't be able to live. If I don't get that, my life is over. It's meaningless. It's ended. I have no reason to go on if I don't have that. What is that? It's probably something good. Probably something that's fine. You know, it might be a job. It might be a relationship. It might be something good. It probably is something good, but the essence of the flesh is an inordinate desire for something that's good, but something that's inordinate, out of order, something up here that ought to be down here. Seek ye first the kingdom of God, and everything else will be added unto you. Seek ye second the kingdom of God, and you lose everything. That's the reason why there's a great place where C.S. Lewis says, aim at heaven and you'll get earth thrown in. Aim at earth and you'll get neither. And that's the only two possibilities. The flesh. And of course, the reason he says the cravings of the flesh is simply because it's his way of saying that anything but God in the center of your life will utterly tyrannize you. Anything but God that you make God will never, ever, ever, ever, ever be satisfied. When you seek to please God, he says, you know, because of what my Son has done for you, you're perfect in me. You're perfect in Jesus. You stand complete before me. There's no other God like that. Professional success, you'll never feel like you've quite gotten enough. Money, you'll never feel like quite enough. Physical attractiveness, there'll always be somebody who looks better than you. And that you don't want to be around. And you wish wasn't hadn't been transferred into your department. Because you see, anything that's good but becomes an inordinate desire and that you serve, it becomes something that you're in bondage to. You have to satisfy the cravings of the flesh. So you see, there is nothing about sin that should be seen superficially. We should not look at sin as just a set of violations of rules that God has laid down. When it says the works of the flesh are gossip and envy and violence, do you know what that means? It means that if you're religious out of a way of trying to avoid God's salvation, or on the other hand, if you're a workaholic as a way of avoiding God's salvation, or if you're a food addict as a way of avoiding God's salvation, if you're a codependent person who needs to have people depend on you as a way of avoiding God's salvation, if you do anything like that as a way of avoiding God's salvation, even though you're doing something nice, codependent people are always trying to be nice. Workaholic people are always trying to be useful, you see, and so forth. Those are great things they're after, and yet, because they're doing it in the flesh, the works of the flesh is envy and jealousy and violence and anger. And the works of the flesh come from putting things in the place of God, and that's what the flesh is. And as a result of that, you know, Becky Pippert, in her book, Hope Has Its Reasons, which is just trying to explain the basics of the Christian faith to someone who doesn't know anything about the Christian faith, just trying to explain it to outsiders. When she gets to her chapter on sin, what does she call it? A lot of you have read that. What's she call it? Worshipping the wrong things. That's what the flesh is. And you have to, unless you bow and submit yourself to the Lord. Now, because the flesh is that deep-rooted a thing, unless you're willing to admit, everybody in this room, that you are under the bondage of the flesh in some form, unless you recognize it, the roots of the flesh go through all of your life and they distort you. They distort your understanding of things. The roots of the flesh are more important than the shoots, because the shoots are the sinful behaviors that you can identify and cut off. Yes, that leads me to that. So you stop doing it. But the root, the motivations, the distortions, the false strategies, those things can stay in under very deep, and they'll take different forms. And I've seen plenty of people who have been non-Christians and skeptical and under the influence of the flesh come on into the Christian faith, and the flesh continues to dominate them. Because now they find religious ways of avoiding God, whereas before they were finding irreligious ways.
10: We'll return to Dr. Keller's sermon in just a moment. Many people find that hard questions about the Christian faith are barriers to belief. Why does God allow suffering in the world? How can one religion be right and the others wrong? Hasn't science basically disproved Christianity? Tim Keller addresses these questions and more in his book, The Reason for God. 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
11: If all this is true, what's needed is not just a renovation, not just a sort of inspiration. You need your entire nature remade from the inside out, and that's exactly what you have. The last part of this passage says, and here's the essence of the gospel, starts in verse 4, but God, that's, by the way, no wait, before going on, verse 4 says, but God, in his rich mercy and out of his great love for us, has made us alive together with Christ. But God, out of his great love for us and his rich mercy, has made us alive together with Christ. Now, let's not get past but God. It's the essence of the gospel. The essence of the gospel is God has done something that can undo everything else. But God, he has done what? He's made us alive. He has done it why? Out of his great love and rich mercy. He has done it how? Together with Christ means that he's given us union with Christ. So you actually have three very important truths about the new birth. This is the new birth. He has made us alive. How? Through union with Christ, we're now together with Christ. Why? Out of his great love and mercy. There's places all over the scripture that talk about this. If you go, for example, look, if you go to, there's an interesting parallel passage where Paul writes to his friend Titus. And he says something that's so clearly the same as Ephesians 2:1, you realize this must be the same guy. When he gets to chapter 3, now listen carefully, I'll just read it. You don't have to turn to it if you've got Bibles. Behind, it says, he says to Titus, at one time, we too were foolish, disobedient, deceived, and enslaved by all kinds of passions and pleasures. See, just like Ephesians 2. We lived in malice and envy, being hated and hating one another. But when the kindness and love of God our Savior appeared, he saved us, not because of righteous things we had done, but because of his mercy. He saved us through the washing of rebirth and renewal by the Holy Spirit, who he poured out on us generously through Jesus Christ our Savior. So having been justified by grace, we might become heirs, having the hope of eternal life. What a packed sentence, but there it is, you see. It says, we were in this state, we were hating and hating one another, but when the kindness and love of God, our Savior, appeared, he saved us, not because of righteous things we had done, but because of his mercy. He saved us through the washing of rebirth and renewal by the Holy Spirit, whom he poured out on us generously through Jesus Christ, our Savior. Same thing. He made us alive. That's the what. He made us alive together with Christ. He united us with Christ. That's the how. He did it out of his great love. That's the why. Now, let's just introduce. Let me... The easiest one to talk about, I don't think we have to spend too much time on it, is the why. But let's just spend it a moment. Always, in the book of Titus, here, always, the mercy and love of God appears as the cause of our new birth. The reason we're alive is because of the rich love and mercy. Have you ever... Now, I mentioned this afternoon... Kathy and I rented, I don't know why Kathy thought I needed this, but she did, and we rented the video this week, Beauty and the Beast, you know, the Walt Disney movie? It's a fine movie, by the way, just one of the best animated movies ever made, I think. But what's great about it, we sat there and watched, it's an old story. Do you realize how often, if you're a Christian, you're the only kind of people anywhere in the world who can watch fairy tales. And when it's all done, turn to each other and say, guess what? It's all coming true. There's no one else that with any kind of intellectual integrity could possibly say such a thing. But Christians have the intellectual framework, we have the understanding of reality that says what's actually going to happen is better than this. All the castles, all the beasts becoming handsome princes and princesses, all the castles that turn from being haunted houses into fairy tale castles. All of the glorious rebirths. All of the salvations in the nick of time. All of the magical rescues. Every one of those things is coming true. Only more. The fairy tales are true. They're not exactly true, but it's not because they're more true than reality in all they promise. It's that they're less true in reality in all they promise. There are going to be crowns. There is going to be glory. There is going to be a throne. There are going to be castles. We're really all going to look like that at the end. We're all going to look like beauty. We're all going to look like the prince. We're all going to be like it. Listen, here you and I are. I'm sure there's people here who don't know what they think about Christianity, so you must think this is absolutely crazy. Here we are, people in the middle of New York City, most of us with more than a second grade education. We can read and write. We know what's out there. And from the bottom of our hearts, we know, because of the love of God and because of what he has begun to do in us and because what he says is going to happen, imperishable glory, we're going to shine like the stars in the kingdom of our Father. We're going to be priests and kings and queens before him. We're going to stand before his throne. We're going to cast our crowns before him, lost in wonder, love, and praise. It's all going to happen. It's all going to happen literally. We're the only people who can say, fairy tales, every one of them is coming true. Every one. Literally. But what's interesting in fairy tales, so often you have, not just in fairy tales, but even in modern stories and parables, you have the idea of gracious and rich mercy magically and completely transforming people. You know, the whole idea behind Beauty and the Beast is you've got to find somebody whose love is a love of grace. You know, like a beautiful woman, see, this beautiful woman, her name is Beauty, comes into the parable. The point is that she's looking for somebody who's as beautiful as she is. And she says, I got somebody here who's a matched, you know, a matched attractiveness. I'm a 10, he's a 10. You know, we're going to tear up this town if we get together. That's the normal way. That's the normal way somebody would think. But in the fairy tale, what you have is, can this woman love this being in spite of what he is? Can she love him not because he's lovely, but to make him lovely? Can she love him into loveliness? Can she love him into princehood? Can she love like that? Now, the fact of the matter is, I mean, come on, look at her. Dancing around with this thing, 8 feet high and slobbering and, you know, and fangs coming everywhere. You say, that's the fairy tale. Well, see, do you see what I'm saying about Christianity? Says fairy tales do come true? Of course. There's no human woman walking around like that or human man walking around that could do that. And yet, there is somebody perfect, flawless, without any stain or blemish. You see, the lamb without blemish. There was a perfect one who came and looked at us as beasts and loved us anyway. And as a result of loving us in spite of our beastliness, the beastliness falls away. Some of you were here at Easter and you heard a similar, you know, there's a modern parable. One of the testimonies brought it out. You know, at the end of The Music Man, Harold Hill goes into every single town. And he always gets the music teacher in love with him so that she is so enamored with him she doesn't discover that he's really a fraud. And at the very end, you know, Harold Hill thinks that he's done the same thing to Marion the librarian. He's just about to get out of town when he suddenly realizes she knows all about him. Remember? She knows he is a fraud. She's known he was a fraud for a long time. And when it dawns on him that here is somebody who knows I'm a fraud and yet loves me anyway. Here I thought I had gotten her to love me because of my savoir-faire. Here is the one I thought I had gotten to love me because of what I had done. But instead, she's loving me freely. Instead, she's loving me in spite of what I am. She loves me because, in spite of my being a fraud. And at that moment, he can't be a fraud anymore. Gracious love transforms us. The minute he finds out she loves him because he's a fraud, he can't be a fraud anymore, and he stays put and he lets himself get arrested. He's been changed. The beast has become a handsome prince because somebody loved him as a beast because of his great love. Rich in mercy. He's made us alive when we were dead. We were locked in disobedience. We walked according to the prince and power of this world. You know what we said? Remember 2 weeks ago we were talking about spiritual death, how much it's like physical death. Look at a body that's been laying there for, say, 2 weeks. You know what a body looks like that's been laying there for 2 weeks? You've ever seen one? You ever seen the decay? Have you ever seen the absolute horror of it? What do you think your soul looks like to the perfect eyes of the Lord? It says his eyes are so holy that he cannot behold iniquity, but he does all the time. You know, he knows you. He knows what's in you. There's a place in John chapter 2 where it says Jesus did not trust men and women because he knew what was in their heart.
10: 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Today's sermon was preached in 1992. The sermons you hear on Gospel and Life Radio were preached from 1989 to 2017, while Dr. Keller was senior pastor at Redeemer Presbyterian Church. 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
2: 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Michael David here, and as believers, we should be good stewards of our money. 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Money, possessions, abilities, and opportunities, all of those are gifts that God gives us. 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And when we recognize that what we have is ultimately a provision from God, then we can handle our money and all the other things with gratitude rather than with entitlement. 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
14: On a recent edition of Pastor's Perspective, Pastor John Wong of Christ Point City Church and Pastor Phil Metzger of Calvary Chapel San Diego took on questions about Simon the Sorcerer.
15: Yeah, I personally, I land on the side that Simon was not a genuine believer in Christ. And the way that I would understand this believing in the message of Philip, the gospel, is tied into what you see back in John chapter 2. You remember that when John was accounting for the life and ministry of Jesus while he was in Jerusalem, it says, and many people believed in him. But, and this is where John continues the story, he said, Jesus did not commit himself to them because he knew the heart of all people. And so even though there is this external superficial faith that people were expressing, you know, they were even following Jesus, identifying as the disciples of Jesus, yet Jesus, seeing into their hearts, he didn't commit himself to them because he knew that their faith wasn't in him. It was in something that maybe they thought that they would get from Jesus, or they thought that it was exciting to be a part of something new that was gaining traction there in Israel. But Jesus knows the hearts of people. And the other indication for me is when Peter addresses Simon there in the 8th chapter, he says, "For I see that you are in the gall of bitterness and in the bonds or the chains of iniquity." And so here, Peter, discerning into his true spiritual state, he's saying, you're still enslaved to sin. You're still in bondage to your life, you know, outside of Jesus. And so And the fact that Peter's pressing on him his need to repent and to pray that the Lord, if possible, that the intent of your heart may be forgiven you. Like all of those things, at least to me, seem to indicate that he wasn't an authentic believer. And again, you know, ultimately, God is the only one that can determine this, and we'll find out in heaven. You know, we'll either meet Simon the Sorcerer in heaven and say, bro, it's amazing that you're here, because I really thought I was not going to see you here, or we're going to be like, oh, I read the scriptures exactly the way that it was understood, and or that I understood it. And so that's my take on it. I'm sure you'll hear different people landing on different places, but those are two reasons why I think that Simon wasn't a real believer.
16: I would even add to that, the fact that we don't have the rest of the story doesn't mean anything. Like, this is just this moment in this guy's life. It's very possible that the very idea that he's mentioned that with so much kind of specificity, that maybe there was a change. You know, again, mm-hmm. I'm totally postulating on this, but there's like he's mentioned. It's like his story is told. Either it's a story, a case study of a person who like kind of quasi believed, but really didn't,
15: yeah.
16: as John said, which is a very valid. Like, there's a lot of, I mean, for all the reasons that he said, very good reasons to believe that. You know, on the other hand, is a story told, you know, kind of like a Jonah moment where it's like everything you read about Jonah in the book of Jonah is Jonah was terrible, but it's written by Jonah to talk about how good God is. Mm-hmm. So is it possible that, you know, Simon's story continued post scripture?
15: Yeah.
16: It's not in the book of Acts,
15: yeah.
16: but he was of such, you know, kind of what a unique person.
15: Yeah.
16: Kind of believed, kind of didn't, offered an apostle money to buy the Spirit's power. It's a
15: yeah.
16: it's a pretty powerful yeah. thing, but I'm of the same belief of John.
15: Yeah.
16: I don't think he believed. I think he was yeah. right on the edge.
15: It's interesting that just even early on in church traditions, again, this is not scriptural, this is more traditions that have been passed on, stories have circulated that Simon, after this moment, he actually in church history became mm-hmm. the arch nemesis of the Apostle mm-hmm. Peter, seeking to wow. undermine his ministry. In fact, by the time we get to the Dark Ages, we have what's called the practice of simony. And simony is the thing about trying to purchase different offices in church politics. And so whatever, like Phil said, we don't know where Simon ended up. We hope that he repented. But if those early church traditions are valid, then we see that he ended up opposing the gospel rather than embracing it. And the sad thing is that his pattern had even crept into the church when the church became politically and financially powerful during the Dark Ages, that people were actually, rather than being put into the ministry by the Lord, they were actually buying their way in, which means that this evil is continuing. And so, but yeah.
16: Maybe one other thought, too. It's separate from kind of Simon. That's a great description there, too. But Peter sounds really harsh. And it's kind of a lot of the book of Acts. He just sounds, you know, he comes across as like, you know, Ananias and Sapphira, the person that buried you. You know, you're going to get buried by them, too. You know, and you're like, wow, Peter. Peter's coming out swinging hard here.
15: Yeah.
16: But I would say, I mean, in one sense, yes. But I'd also add to that a couple things, important factors. One is that they lived at it. This is one of the most unique moments in like human history. You know, this is the propagating of the gospel after the Messiah has lived, died, been buried, and resurrected. This is like one of the most unique moments that the world's ever had. And so there's this kind of like, I don't have time to waste words on, you know, niceties or whatnot. But on the other hand, I would also say there's a cultural element, and that is niceties. Listen, we live in America. If you want to say something mean, you never say it directly, right? You dance around what you're trying to say. And it's like nobody knows exactly what you're saying. The New Testament wasn't like that. There was incredible clarity in what they were trying to say.
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19: Spiritually speaking, you need to be sharpened. You need to be always listening. You need to be watching to the Holy Spirit as He speaks to your heart. But most important, you need to be sitting down or wherever you do, reading God's Word, so you can develop spiritually and grow into that woman or man of God that God wants you to be in this present time.

0: Welcome to Somebody Loves You Radio, the Bible teaching ministry of Roll Reese in Diamond Bar, California. Today's lesson picks up in our ongoing series in 1 Corinthians. We'll get encouragement from Roll to stay the course with God through all of life's ups and downs. As you follow along, you'll see that when you come to the Lord with an attitude of humble submission, He'll guide your steps in fulfilling His perfect plans. Here's Roll Reese.
1: What's amazing here in this last chapter, we're going to find three things that he's going to talk to us about. Stewardship, which means money, opportunity, and people. This is real important. As Paul concludes his book speaking on the problems of the gifts of the Holy Spirit, in chapter 16 now, the first thing that he will deal with is stewardship. That is, becoming a steward of what God has given to you, especially with your money. Look how he begins in verse 1 of chapter 16. He says that concerning the collection for the saints, as I have given orders to the churches of Galatia, so that you must do also. Now, what was going on is the church in Jerusalem was going through a very, very stressful situation financially. They were very poor. And nobody was helping these Christians in the city of Jerusalem. So Paul the Apostle wanted to make sure that they would take up a collection for them. And Paul said, I don't even want to carry it. I want to be blameless that you send somebody else to carry the collection to make sure nobody can steal it, but they can get it because it's of the Lord. So here he's going to tell you a little bit about it. He says, now concerning the collection for the saints, as I have given orders to the churches of Galatia, so that you must do also. And then he says this, on the first day of the week, let each one of you lay something aside. So the first day of the week to the Jew was Saturday. To the Christian is Sunday. But as Christians, think about it. If you work on Sundays and you can't go to church on Sunday, then every day we don't treat it differently. Every day is alike to us. It could be Monday or Tuesday or Wednesday or Thursday, Friday, Saturday or Sunday. It doesn't really matter what day it is. I worship God 7 days a week. To me, Sunday is every day. And we really should not be caught up with that. We should just really be open to the Holy Spirit. And the early church understanding, they took Sunday to be the first day of the week. Even Paul writes it here. Watch what he says. And on the first day of the week, let each one of you lay something aside, storing up, as he may prosper, that there be no collections when I come. Paul hated asking for money. He hated it. I hate asking for money too. Pastor Chuck Smith taught me, where the Lord leads, He provides. And if God is not providing, shut the doors. But why should you get up and ask people for money, man? That should never be so. I mean, either God's in it or God's not in it. And think of all of these TV programs that are constantly fleecing the flock of God instead of feeding it. Radio programs that are constantly spending more time in asking for their physical and spiritual needs than teaching God's Word and allowing the Word of God to speak to the hearts of the people. That's real important. Paul the Apostle was one of the most awesome preachers, teachers of the Word of God. That was blameless to the point of everything that he did. You couldn't really put your finger in Paul's life in any way. Because he was so blameless. So Paul here is teaching us the way we should be giving. When you're actually giving for a church or someone that is in need, this is the way you do it. Look what he says, verse 3. And when I come, whoever you approve by your letters, I will send to bear your gift to Jerusalem. He says, I don't want to carry it, but if you appoint somebody, then they can carry the money and take it to those Christians that are hurting in Jerusalem, and then they can be taken care of. Then he says, but if it is fitting that I also go, they will go with me. I'm not going to go by myself carrying any money. In the 40 years that I've been in ministry, I've never, ever had anything to do with money in the church. I have nothing to do with it. We have a board. And we have those that take care of the monies. And the reason for that, God didn't call me to take money in or to count money. God called me to study and to give God's word. That's what God called me to do. So it's kind of neat how God works. Then secondly, look what he says. Verse 4 again. But if it's fitting that I go also, they will go with me. So Paul says, I'm willing to go with them to Jerusalem. He says, but then we'll be blameless by somebody else carrying the money and then giving it to those guys that are poor in Jerusalem. Secondly, the stewardship of our opportunities. Not only our money, but our opportunities. What kind of opportunities is God giving to you individually? Are they good opportunities or are they bad opportunities? Do you pray about your opportunities? Is this of the Lord or is this something that somebody is trying to entrap me in? Is this really of God? Is it something that is going to build up the body of Christ? Is it something that is going to bring glory to the Lord? Or is it something that the devil is using to build you up and to bring glory and honor to yourself? That's what you got to pray about. So Paul here begins in verse 5 by saying this. And now I, Paul, will come to you when I pass through Macedonia, for I am passing through Macedonia. So here he's talking about his personal plans. Verse 6. And it may be that I will remain or even spend the winter with you, that you may send me on my journey wherever I go. So Paul was always open to the Holy Spirit and always open to the saints. That is the Christian church. Wherever he would travel, he would stay with believers with them. He would pray with them. He would feed them the word of God and they would pray together. And it was always a blessing for Paul to see all of these people that he knew around the world as he would take his ministry all over the country and all over the world. So Paul's a good example to have in our lives, especially in the ministry, to see what Paul used to do with the money and what he do with his own time. Verse 7, for I do not wish to see you now on the way, but I hope to stay a while with you. Notice here, if the Lord permits it. I love what Paul says here. It should always be if the Lord wills. If the Lord permits it, I'll be there. And if it's not God's perfect will, then I won't be there. It's an important thing for every one of us to understand. That we have to align ourselves and our lives with the perfect will of God. Just like Jesus being in the Garden of Gethsemane, aligned himself with the purposes and the will of the Father. Father, not my will, but thy will be done on earth as it is in heaven. And I think that's really important for every one of us individually. That it's good to know that God not only has his hand upon me, he's opening the doors and he's closing the doors. And when he closes the door, don't try to force yourself through that door. Wait on the Lord. You have to have peace in the Lord for whatever he desires to do in your life. Maybe the closing of the door is because he has another door that he's going to open, which is better than this door. And if you go through this door, it may cause you damage. It may cause you hurt. That's why he closed the door. So we have to be flexible. Chuck says, blessed are the flexible, for they shall not be broken. And that's true. We have to be flexible to the will of God. So Paul here wants us to understand the perfect will of God, verse 8. But I will tarry in Ephesus until Pentecost. So here he's telling them on the letter, hey you guys, I'm going to do it, but I'm going to go into Pentecost. Verse 9, for a great effective door has opened to me. Notice that. An opening door, he says, you can't believe this, you guys. God has listened to my prayer and God has opened this tremendous door that I'm walking right through. And look what he says, and there are many enemies. Did you notice what he's saying? Sometimes when God opens the door, guess who's there waiting for you? Satan and his enemies. Trying to discourage you. But if God is for me, then who can be against me? When I realize that if God is for me, then not even Satan or his demons can keep me back from what God has called me to do. I'm going to do it, even if it's going to cost my life. Because God has called you to do that, to trust him, and to allow him to open the doors and allow him to close the doors fully and completely. And so Paul was always looking to the Lord for doors to be open and doors to be closed. And then thirdly, notice what he says here, stewardship with the people, a house manager with people's times too. He starts out by saying this with an exhortation here. Now, if Timothy comes, see that he may be with you without fear, for he does the work of the Lord as I do the work of the Lord. Timothy was an amazing young person that Paul had discipled. Timothy's grandmother Louise and his mother had taken under his wings Timothy and taught him the word of God. Then Paul came along and became a spiritual father to Timothy. And Timothy fell in love with Paul the apostle. I mean, he discipled him fully, completely, to become the man that God wanted to have in the life of Timothy. And what's incredible here about Timothy is that Paul became his spiritual father, and Timothy was following Paul's example. And so here again, Paul says, "And now if Timothy comes, see that he may be with you without fear, for he does the work of the Lord even as I do." And then in verse 11, "Therefore, because of this, let no one despise Timothy." Notice that. He didn't want anybody to put down Timothy and the service that he was doing to the Lord Jesus Christ. He says, don't disappoint him. Don't put him down. "But send him on his journey in peace, that he may come to me, for I am waiting for him with the brethren." Notice how beautiful this is. He wanted Timothy to bring the letter that Paul had written to the Ephesians, to the city of Ephesus. And Paul here is pleading with them about how Timothy is a faithful servant of the Lord. And he is a faithful, not only servant of the Lord, but he has been faithful to Paul the apostle fully and completely, but most important, to Jesus Christ himself.
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So here Paul again. And then he says in verse 12, now concerning our brother Apollos. Now, Apollos was another guy. He was an amazing, amazing expositor of the word of God. He was mighty in the scriptures. And Paul the apostle fell in love with Apollos as a friend and as a teacher. And here he's saying, look what he says. He says, it's a privilege not only to be a servant, but it's a privilege to know Apollos. He says, I strongly urged him to come to you with the brethren, but he was quite unwilling to come at this present time. Apollos felt somehow that the Lord did not want him to go and meet with the brethren at this time. He says, and he will come whenever he has a convenient time. So Paul the apostle understands that somehow God, the Holy Spirit, told Apollos not to go at the present time. But in the future, he would open the door for him to meet with everybody else once again. And then in verse 13, he says, watch and stand fast in the faith and be brave and be strong. Paul here delivers now an exhortation, threefold exhortation that is very important for all of us. Number one, watch, which means in the Greek, be alert. Why? Because of Satan. And because of all the things that could happen to you if you're not aware of it. Spiritually speaking, you need to be sharpened. You need to be always listening. You need to be watching through the Holy Spirit as He speaks to your heart. But most important, you need to be sitting down or wherever you do, reading God's Word and feeding upon God's Word so you can develop spiritually and grow into that woman or man of God that God wants you to be in this present time. So that God can use you in the future to come. But if you don't spend time watching or being on the alert, then the enemy will come in and he'll destroy you and he'll wound you. So that's why it's really important what Paul is saying here. Be on the alert. Secondly, stand fast. Stand fast where? In the faith. The faith that God has given to you. And how do we receive this faith? By believing not only that Jesus Christ is Lord and Savior of my life, but by reading the Word of God. And the Word of God brings the strength that I need to have in my life, believing not only the stories of the Word of God, but believing that God has a sin upon my life and that God is not going to let me go, but He's going to uphold me fully and completely until the day that I die. Because those are the promises that we find in the Word of God as we give ourselves fully and completely to Jesus Christ. And then He says something interesting here, the second thing. Be brave. That's a kind of a bad translation. Literally in the Greek He says this, act like men. That is, be mature. Don't be a baby, an infant. Be mature. How do we become mature? Paul told us in 1 Corinthians chapter 3. He says, not carnal, but mature. That is by feeding upon God's word every day, praying, and then sharing our faith with other people, developing, growing spiritually in the Lord. Because there were so many in the Corinthian church that were not really spiritual. They were carnal. They did not know how to watch. They did not know how to be on the alert. They didn't know how to defend themselves because they didn't know God's word. But we, as we sit and study God's word and read and pray every single day, imagine the power that God will give to us through the Holy Spirit and through His word as we use it against our enemy, against the enemy, Satan and his demons. That we can stand, not only be on the alert and watching for whatever may happen in our lives, but at the same time, standing firm or standing fast in our faith and then being strong. The third thing, being strong in the Lord. How do we become strong? By feeding upon God's word and being baptized with the Holy Spirit of God. I love that. Watch and stand fast in faith and be like men as mature and be strong in the Lord. And then he says this, let all that you do be done in agape love. Notice that. Everything that we do is not to build up ourselves and not to bring glory to ourselves. It is all to be done in agape love. If it's done in agape love, then there's not going to be any striving. No jealousies. You see? No jealousies. All the glory, all the honor doesn't go to you or anybody else. It all goes to the Lord Jesus Christ. Why? Because it was done in the motive of true love, agape love given to us. And then in verse 15, I urge

0: you, notice, great exhortation here, brethren, you know the household of Stephanas. Who is Stephanas? Stephanas in the Greek means crown. The crown. And Stephanas was one of those converts in Corinth that became a Christian through Paul the Apostle. He was the first convert of Achaia that Paul had in his ministry. And then he also visited Paul when Paul was away. And look what he says. He says, to the household of Stephanas, that is the first fruits of Achaia, and that they have devoted themselves to the ministry of the saints. These people took the advantage of not only becoming Christians, but here they became exhorters in the body of Christ in helping anybody in the body of Christ with their needs. They were very giving people. Look what he said there. He says, Stephanas, that is the first fruits of Achaia, and that they may have devoted themselves to the ministry of who? The saints, the Christians. They truly practice agape love in the body of Jesus Christ. So it's really cool how God works through every individual person in the body of Christ. And Paul is so cool to share that with us. Then he says this in verse 16. He says that you also submit to such people. Notice how beautiful that is. And everyone who works and labors with us. What is he talking about? He says, be in submission to those kind of people that are in the church. Why? They're not proud. They're not building their own kingdom. They're part of the team. They want to be open to the Holy Spirit and be used as many times as God wants to use their lives, no matter what it is. God is there for them and for you. And then he says in verse 17, I am so glad about the coming of Stephanas again, Fortunatus and Achaeus. For what was lacking in your part, they supplied it. So here we have Fortunatus, which means fortune in the Greek, a Christian at Corinth. And then Achaeus here means belonging to Achaia, a Christian in Corinth that visited Paul in 1 Corinthians chapter 16, 17, 18 here. And these people were open to the Holy Spirit and they were assisting and helping people. Notice the kind of people that actually Paul assisted and the people that he hung out with. People, they were just like him, helping other people, not building their own little kingdoms, but being flexible to the Lord. And look what he says about them. For they refresh my spirit and yours. Therefore, acknowledge such men. Notice what he's saying here. Respect those kind of people. Respect them. Love them. Honor them. Because they are people that are not building their own little kingdoms. They are people in your body that really love the body of Jesus Christ. They're not in it for themselves. They want to see other people get touched by the Lord. And they love to help those kind of people. Verse 19. The churches of Asia greet you. Achaia and Priscilla greet you heartily in the Lord. And with the church that is in their houses. Remember Achaia and Priscilla? They were converts of Paul in Rome. They came to know the Lord. They were tent makers. Paul the apostle, instead of asking for money, he got a job making tents with Achaia and Priscilla. That's how he met them. They were making tents. 4 hours he would work, and then the other 4 hours he would share the gospel of Jesus Christ. Paul never, never, ever asked for money and never took money for anybody. He always wanted to make sure that he was providing for his needs because he really believed where God leads, God provides. Verse 20, he says, all the brethren, all the Christians greet you. Greet one another with a holy kiss. And then he says this, the salutation with my own hand. Paul's, notice that. If anyone does not love the Lord Jesus Christ, let him be anathema. Let him be accursed. Notice what Paul says. Paul wants to make sure he puts that in there. His personal closing words is damning people. Notice what he says. Damning those people that do not love the Lord Jesus Christ. Let them be anathema. Let him be sent to the second and lowest part of hell. Literally in the Greek. The hottest place in hell. And then check this out what he says. He says, our Lord come. In the Greek, Maranatha. A word that we use in the Jesus People movement. Maranatha. The Lord comes. A word of the second coming of Jesus Christ. Paul the apostle, even though he's closing the letter, He wants to make sure that he understands and that they understand that there are people that do not love the Lord Jesus Christ. And yet he says, in order to do that, Maranatha, as the Lord comes again, what do? We keep focusing and continue to seek and pursue the Lord Jesus Christ as our Lord and Savior. Because right before he closes, verse 23, the grace of our Lord Jesus Christ be with you personally. Notice the grace of God, the unmerited favor of Jesus Christ to each one of us individually given to us. And then verse 24, my love with you all in Christ Jesus, so be it. Did you notice what he said there? In Christ Jesus speaks of what? Our position in the Lord, not outside of Christ. He's talking to believers. And right before Paul closes that great letter, he says, my love be with you all who are in Christ Jesus. And he says, so let it be. Notice how Paul closes the conclusion of his letter.
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2: 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Michael David here, and the words, surely your goodness and love will follow me all the days of my life. That comes from Psalm 23, verse 6, where David is reflecting on God's faithfulness as his shepherd. The phrase means that God's faithful love and kindness accompany his people throughout their entire lives, even through the difficult seasons. God's goodness refers to his character and his willingness to work for the good of his people. Now, it doesn't mean that everything that happens to us is going to be pleasant or easy. It isn't that nothing bad will ever happen to us. It's more like whatever happens to us, we know that God will remain good and faithful toward us. And we'll learn more about that on Pastor Rick Warren's Daily Hope next.
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4: 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Yes, the raging waters of their fury would have overwhelmed our very lives. 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
10: Hello, everybody. This is Pastor Rick's Daily Hope with Rick Warren. I'm really glad you're here. Today, we're continuing our series from Psalm 23 called Living in the Goodness of God. It's all about how God's goodness meets you right where you are and brings hope even in difficult seasons. Today, we're going to hear part two of a message called Why You Don't Need to Fear the Future.
11: Another picture I think of when I think of God's goodness and mercy will follow me is a mother of a toddler. And any mother of a toddler knows how many messes a toddler who's just learned to walk can make in 45 minutes. And if you go to the house of a mother of a toddler, she is walking behind that child, picking up all the messes that they're making. You have no idea how many messes you created in life that God cleaned up. Because God's goodness and God's mercy were following you. And you made a flippant decision, and it was a stupid decision, but you made it. And you went going on, not realizing the chaos you left behind. And God's goodness and mercy are right behind, picking up your messes. God has picked up more messes in your life than you could possibly even imagine. Why? Because He's good, and He's merciful. He gives you what you need, and He doesn't give you what you deserve. Mercy will follow me all the days of my life. If you take a note, circle that word all. Because God's goodness and God's mercy is not just some days. God doesn't say, okay, on Monday, Wednesday, Friday, we'll have goodness. And on Tuesday and Thursday, we'll have mercy. And on Saturday and Sunday, you're on your own. No. He is always merciful every moment of every day. He is always good to you every moment of every day. And when you fully understand that God is never not good to me, and God is never not merciful to me. When you face your future, all of a sudden your fear level goes down. You go, so what? You don't know what's going to happen next week, much less next year or in the next 10 years. But I do know this, God's goodness will be with me. And He'll be bringing good even out of the bad stuff. And I know God's mercy will be with me. He's going to be forgiving me, no condemnation with all the bad stuff. So what are you worried about? What are you afraid of? Fear comes when you fear punishment, or fear comes when you fear you won't have what you need when you get there. You don't have all the resources you need. God's goodness and God's mercy will be with me all the days of my life. It says all of the days. Now you say, well, I don't always feel God's goodness in my life. I don't always feel God's mercy every day of my life. Who said anything about feelings? Feelings are unreliable. Feelings come and go. God is not a feeling. God is always good to you whether you feel it or not. And God is always merciful to you whether you feel it or not. It's based on who He is, not how you feel. Everything, absolutely everything in your life you owe to the goodness and mercy of God. And it's going to follow you all the days of your life if the Lord is your shepherd. Now, here's the third reason you don't need to fear the future. God's goodness is watching over me. God's grace is working in me. Here's a big one. God's glory is waiting for me. God's glory is waiting for me. And I will dwell in the house of the Lord forever. That's heaven. Now, if you're taking notes, circle that little word and. Goodness and mercy will follow me all the days of my life. And I'll dwell in the house of the Lord forever. That's the little word that connects today with tomorrow. Even after you've lived a life of blessing here on earth, it's not the end. Friends, this psalm is building to a crescendo. I will dwell in the house of the Lord forever. That's a big ending. That's a big ending. That means I don't have to fear death. And that's the number one fear people have. Because death is not the end. It's a transition. It's a transfer. We're going to heaven. God saves the best for last. If you love and know Jesus, if the Lord is your shepherd, it just gets better and better. Because even if I have a tough life here on earth, I will dwell in the house of the Lord forever where there is no more sorrow, no more suffering, no more sin, no more sickness, no more sadness. No more problems, no more pain, no more pressure. It's unbelievable. With Jesus, it keeps getting better and better. The best is yet to come. Now, this is so important. Next weekend, I'm going to spend an entire message just on this, on heaven. And I'm going to answer all the most common questions, because just like with angels, there's a lot of myths about heaven, misconceptions, lies, legends that just aren't true. Now, I just this weekend want to ask one question, and it is this. What makes heaven heaven? Why is it so different? What makes heaven heaven? Well, there are a lot of things that are different about heaven. But one of the biggest one of all is this. It's the home to God's full glory. The home to God's full glory. And God's glory is all the good things that He does for you. It's His character. It's based on who He is. Now, we can see a glimpse, a little glimpse of God's glory right now. When you look at the heavens, the Bible says the heavens declare the glory of God. You look at all the stars. Whoa, God is pretty big. God's pretty powerful. You look at the sun and the moon. When you look at all of the tens of thousands of plant varieties and animals and the varieties of animals and species that God created, you see the glory of God, that God is a creative God. When you see the beauty of a sunrise and a sunset and a waterfall, you see the glory of God. The glory of God, we see a small glimpse of it here, even on a broken planet. There's a lot of beautiful stuff on this planet. And the Bible says that I can see God's glory in you. Just a glimpse, because you carry the image of God in you. It's broken, but you carry that image. You can see God's glory in me. But the Bible says one day, when you get to heaven, now you're going to see the full glory, the full goodness, the full greatness, the full beauty of God. You don't see it now. You just see a speck. We see through the glass darkly. So we're going to look at that in detail, but let me just show you a couple verses. The Bible says this in Isaiah 63, verse 15. Lord, look upon us from heaven where you live in your holiness and glory. God's complete glory is in heaven, unhindered by anything. And then the Bible tells us that in Acts chapter 7, Stephen was the first guy who was killed for his faith, for following Christ. He was the first Christian martyr. And as they were stoning him, throwing stones at him, and he was dying, in Jerusalem, it says that Stephen was dying. He looked up toward heaven. He got a vision as he's dying in his final moments, and he saw God's glory. Why? Because God's glory is complete in heaven. The Bible tells us that when Jesus was resurrected, it says this, Jesus returned to his glory in heaven. One day, you will too. You're going to see God's glory. Now, we cannot even imagine the details of heaven. I can share some of the stuff. We get little glimpses. We get little sneak peeks of what heaven is like in the Bible. But the truth is, none of us can even understand how cool heaven is because we don't have the brain capacity for it. We live in a three-dimensional world. Einstein proved there are many other dimensions we don't even know about, that we're not even aware of, besides the three dimensions we live in. And for you to understand how great, how glorious, how beautiful, how incredible heaven is, would be like an ant trying to understand the internet. You don't have the brain capacity. And every description, pearly gates, streets of gold, those are so far inferior as to what heaven's going to be like. They're just metaphors. They're just metaphors. It's not going to be white with clouds. You think of the greatest, most beautiful scene you've ever seen on earth and multiply it by a trillion times, where there's no sin, no sadness, no sorrow, no suffering. That's heaven. We cannot imagine all the details of heaven, but we do know this. It will be glorious. Why? Because God's glory will be there in its full completion. Here's what the Bible says. Look on the screen. 1 Corinthians 2, verse 9. No eye has ever seen, no ear has heard, no mind has ever imagined. You can't even imagine what God has prepared for those who love him. But surely I will dwell in the house of the Lord forever. What in the world are you afraid of? Why are you afraid of death? You're going to be in a better place if the Lord is your shepherd. Now, we don't get a full picture of what heaven's going to be like. But God does give us some little secrets, and they're scattered through the Bible. If you read the Bible, they're not secrets. But he does give us some hints. And one of the things God tells us is that because he is a good God, and he is a merciful God, and because he made you to love you, that his plan for you, this is for you, God's plan for you, began at the very beginning of time. Before he even created the universe, God thought you up. He wanted children. God thought you, and is God's plan for you, and he prepared this in advance, is that he's going to share his glory with his children. Whoa. That's just too hard for me to comprehend. Me, an imperfect, frail sinner, God's going to share his glory with me? Yeah. And you too. We're going to cover this in depth in next week's message. So you don't want to miss that message. Romans 9:23 says this. God wanted to reveal his abundant glory. God wanted to show how loving, how good, how kind, how merciful he is. God wanted to show it. And so he wanted to show his abundant glory, which was poured out on us. That's you. That's me. Who are the objects of his mercy. You, my friend, are an object of God's mercy. As a woman, or as a man, you are an object of God's mercy. He doesn't give you what you deserve. God wanted to reveal his abundant glory, which was poured out on us who are the objects of his mercy and whom he has prepared in advance. He's prepared you in advance. He's already prepared this. This is talking about you, whom he has prepared in advance to receive his glory. One day, you're going to do that. This is a terrible, terrible, poor, inferior example of it. But what does it mean for you to share God's glory? Imagine a giant screen in front of a theater that says, you know, this movie's playing, starring this person and co-starring this person. In heaven, imagine a giant screen that says, now playing for eternity, starring Jesus Christ, co-starring your name. Whoa. That's what God has prepared because of his goodness and his mercy and his love and his grace. That's what he wants to do. Now, what are the implications of these three truths? I mean, for you right now, between now and when you go to heaven, what does all this mean? What does it mean that God's goodness is watching over you and that God's grace is working in you and that God's glory is waiting for you? What does that really mean for Monday morning? Well, what I just shared with you are the antidotes to your three greatest fears. And if you understand them, if you fully grasp what I'm trying to teach you this morning, you will be fearless. You will have a new level of confidence in your life. You certainly won't be anxious about the future because God's goodness and grace and glory are all involved in your future. If you get anxious about the future, if you have a problem, you get nervous thinking about what's going to happen tomorrow, you need to take notes right now as if your life depends on it, because it does. It does. Let me give you the three implications. How should I live knowing what God is like? Knowing God's goodness and grace and His mercy in my life. You want to write these three things down. This is how you live fully. And this is how you live fearlessly. Number one, I must stay grateful and generous because God is so good to me. God is generous with me, and God expects me to be grateful and generous with others the rest of my life. My first response to God's goodness, my first response to God's mercy should be gratitude, and my second response should be generosity. Let me show you some verses. Psalm 118, verse 29. Give thanks continually to our Lord because He is so good and because His mercy will never run out. There's goodness and mercy right there. His goodness is good and His mercy will never run out. Continual mercy deserves continual thanks. You need to develop for the rest of your life an attitude of gratitude. Now, in one of the past messages in this series, I told you that there have been scientific studies, many, many, many, many scientific studies that show that gratitude is the healthiest human emotion. More than any other thing, that if you develop the attitude of gratitude, if you walk around with gratefulness in your heart all the time, you're going to live longer. Studies have proven this. You're going to be healthier. Studies have proven this. You're going to be happier. Studies have proven this. Grateful people tend to be more successful in life than ungrateful people. There are many, many, many benefits of the attitude of gratitude. And most of all, gratitude is an antidote to fear. Do you have panic attacks? Do you have fear? Do you have anxiety in your life? Do you have fears about the future? You cannot be grateful and fearful at the same time. It's impossible. You just can't. So when you're fearful, at that moment, you're not being grateful. And when you are, when your life is filled with grateful, you can't be fearful. Because they oppose each other. Why? Because fear, when I'm fearful, I'm focused on me. When I'm grateful, I'm focused on others and God. What they've done for me, what God has done for me. You get the focus off yourself, the fear and the anxiety will go down. Gratitude is one of the four antidotes to fearfulness in your life. The Bible says this, Hebrews chapter 12, verse 28. We have been given possession of an unshakable kingdom. This is the kingdom of God. Okay, well, unshakable means you don't need to be afraid of this. I can't lose this. You can't lose your salvation. Okay, it's unshakable. Therefore, let us be, therefore, be grateful and use our gratitude to worship God the way that pleases Him with reverence and awe. So you need to just develop a daily habit of being grateful for everything and anything and all things around you. Now, the second response, and this is also an antidote to fear, is not gratitude, but it's generosity. And God says, I want you to pass on others the same kind of goodness. I'm good to you. I want you to be good to others. I'm generous with you. I want you to be generous with others. I give to you. I want you to give to others. The Bible says this in Matthew 10, verse 8. You have been treated generously by God, so live generously. Give as freely as you have received. Now, this is interesting because scientific studies have also shown that the more generous you are, the less fearful you are. The more giving you are, the more at peace you are, the more confident you are, the less anxious, the less fearful you are. And the Bible actually confirms this, that generosity is another antidote to fear. Because you get generosity, you get the focus off yourself and on helping other people. Here's a good example. Psalm 112, verse 5 to 9. Good will come to him. Let me stop right there. Everybody who's listening to me right now, do you want good or bad to come to you in life? Well, I want good to come to me. Okay, here's how you have good come to you. Good will come to him who is generous. Such people lend freely. In other words, hey, you need my car? Take my car. You need a place to stay tonight? Stay in my place. Need some money for food? Here. Here's some money for food. You need a babysitter? Let me babysit for you. What do you need? You need me to drive you to the doctor? Let me take you to the doctor. Maybe you bring over a meal. Your family's sick tonight? Let me. Generosity in every area of your time, your talents, your treasure, your money, your motivations. Generous with your praise. Not stingy with praise. Generous with compliments. Not stingy with compliments. Good will come to him who is generous. Such people lend freely. They conduct their affairs honestly. They will never be shaken. They don't fear bad news because they trust the Lord to care for them. They are confident and fearless. You want to be confident and fearless? Become more generous. They are confident and fearless in facing their opposition. You have opposition in your life. There's some people who don't like you. There's somebody who's gunning for your job. There's somebody who just doesn't like you because of what you believe. There's some people, just they're mean. They're opponents. You have competitors. These people, the generous people, are confident and fearless in facing their opposition. Because they give generously to the needy, they will have influence and honor. You know, another study that I read shows that if the first thing you do in the morning is you just mentally go through a list of things you're grateful for. You know, make a list of 10 or 12 things. And you get up, you sit on the side of your bed, and you thank God for these things. That actually, starting your day with gratitude actually changes your brain chemistry. It actually transforms your mind for the better. You'll think clearer during the day if you will start your day not with complaining, not with bad news, but with things you could be grateful for. So let's do a little experiment, okay? I dare you to do this. How about for the next 30 days, we make a commitment together that we're not going to complain about anything. You catch yourself complaining, you just cut yourself off. We're not going to complain about anything, and we're not going to worry about anything. Instead, we're going to be grateful, and we're going to be generous. You think you'd be any better in 30 days? Hello? Hello. Now, here's the problem. When I say, you know, get up in the morning and make a list of things you're grateful for, sometimes you're a little blurry-eyed, and you can't even think about what you're grateful for. I thank God for my doggie that I woke up. Okay, thank God for sun and moon and breakfast and my spouse. And yeah. What about all the spiritual blessings that you forget God does for you, all of his goodness and mercy every day? So I've made a tool for you to use. Inside your program, I want you to pull it out. I made this just for you. It's called my Daily Gratitude Reminder. And if you're watching online or you're listening on Daily Hope, you can go to the Daily Hope website and get this. Or you can email me at the Daily Hope website. And we'll send this to you. My Daily Gratitude Reminder is a list of God's goodness to me from A to Z. I just went through the alphabet. And what I want you to do, I filled in the spiritual side. I want you to fill in the material and relational. There are spiritual blessings in your life. There are material blessings and there are relational blessings. So, for instance, you, Lord, spiritual blessings. You, A, you're always with me. Thank you for that. You anoint me with your grace. Thank you for that. You be, you bring out the bad, bring good out of the bad things that happen to me. You bless me with abilities. See, you care about my problems. You calm my worries and fears. You call me your friend. D, you designed my life for your great plan and purpose. Thank you, God. E, you empower me with your spirit. You empathize with what I feel. F, you forgive and forget my sins. You free me from shame. You fill my life with meaning. G, You give me what I need. You guide me in the right way. You guarantee my salvation. Thank you, God. H, you hear my prayers. You heal my hurts. You help me grow every day. Thank you, God. I, you inspire me with ideas. And I need some today, Lord. You invite me to depend on you. You include me in your family. Thank you, God. J, you justify me. Justify means just as if I'd never sinned. So you say there's no condemnation in my life because of Jesus. Thank you, God.
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11: 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Her name is Heshen. And she says, Pastor Rick, I've relocated to Rome, Italy, where I'm currently working at the World Food Program. 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
12: 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I'm Ron Beaver, minutes in front of midnight as we're anticipating a early Friday morning of a solid Bible teaching here on K-Wave. In fact, Pastor Brian Broderson is on the way next after midnight. Colossians 3 is where we're at as we make our way through Paul's epistle to the church at Colossae. Paul shows us that since Christ rose from the dead, we too are alive in Christ and are a product of his resurrection. We are in him and he is in us. We are sealed and identified with him in his resurrection. 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
15: If you just read some of these Gnostic Gospels, you will immediately sense these are not the same as Scripture. 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
1: Although it may not feel at times like we died with Christ, learning to believe what doesn't at the moment feel true is an essential part of being a Christian. You see, if I'm going to make headway, I've got to begin to recognize that it doesn't matter how I feel. This is where people are tripped up all the time, and especially in this current moment where everything comes down to you are what you feel.
0: Today on Back to Basics, Pastor Brian continues his study in the book of Colossians. Join us as Pastor Brian begins his teaching on Colossians chapter 3, verse 1 through 4, in a message titled, Risen with Christ. And now, here's Pastor Brian.
1: All right, so here we are with our study through Colossians. Picking up today, we're going to focus on chapter 3, verses 1 through 4. But it's always important to keep the context. So we want to follow through here because the first four verses of chapter 3 are Paul's final word on what he has already been saying. So in these verses, Paul is concluding his refutation of the philosophy of the false teachers who are troubling the Colossians. So once we get to verse 5, we're moving really away from the doctrinal portion of the letter, and we're coming to the practical application. So from 3:5 on to the rest, we're looking at practical application. But here, as I said, Paul is finishing up his argument against these false teachers. Now, their message is one of strict adherence to powerless religious rituals in order to attain spiritual perfection. And that's indicated there in verse 20. Do not touch, do not taste, do not handle. Observe the Jewish festivals, the new moons, the Sabbaths. And these false teachers were saying, if you do this, then you're really going to be gaining some ground spiritually. You're really going to be spiritual and accepted by God if you adopt these things, if you add these things onto your faith in Christ. But Paul the Apostle, he says, not so. Even though these things might look spiritual, they are of no value in bringing a person into the level of holiness that God calls us to and has provided for us in Christ. You see, these false teachers are saying, in order to be really holy, like as holy as God wants you to be, you need to engage in these kinds of rituals and practices. Paul says, no, not so. The kind of holiness that God is calling us to cannot be found in these earthly things. This holiness comes from our relationship with Christ. Professor N.T. Wright, who was also the Bishop of Durham, he's an Anglican scholar, and he wrote a commentary on the New Testament. And in his commentary on Colossians, he does a translation from the Greek of the whole text of Colossians. Let me read to you his translation of chapter 2, verses 22 through 23. I think his translation really makes Paul's argument clear here. He says this, "These are the sort of regulations and teachings that mere humans invent. They may give an appearance of wisdom since they promote a do-it-yourself religion, a kind of humility and severe treatment of the body, but they are of no use when it comes to dealing with physical self-indulgence." Wright goes on to say, so that's the passage, then he goes on to comment on it. He says, "These are simply regulations that function at a worldly level. You will merely be giving up a worldly self-indulgence of a sensual kind for a worldly self-indulgence of a spiritual kind." So he say that, look, by doing this, all you're doing is you're going from one form of indulgence to another. The things that they were engaged with as what we would call immoral Colossians, idolaters, all of the sexual deviation and all of that sort of stuff. Paul says, okay, you're moving away from that. That's worldly self-indulgence. Now you're just going to move to more of a, it's a, still a self-indulgence, but it's spiritual. And so he says, it may well have the appearance of wisdom, but it won't actually attain the goal. It won't succeed in making you genuinely holy through and through. You see, because only Christ can do that. You know, if you stop and think about it, you think about all of these kinds of things. And again, Paul refers to what these teachers were insinuating. They came from a Jewish background, so they're emphasizing the festivals, the holy days, the dietary regulations, and so forth. But whether it's Jewish in nature or just in other forms of religion, you have all of these external things. And if you stop and think about it, you just have to think like, well, how can observance of these things do anything to really change a person from the inside out? And the answer is they can't. They don't. They never have. And that's what Paul is really getting at here. Only Christ can do that. And so, since you've died and risen with Christ, and you are in him and he is in you, there's nothing more for you to do than to simply realize and embrace who you are in Christ and what is yours because you are in Christ. So what Paul wants them to understand, and we talked about this previously when we looked at the fact that we're complete in Christ, remember? Paul's just saying to them, look, this stuff is of no benefit. Oh yeah, it said look spiritual, but it's not. It's not helpful. The answer is not in any of these things. The answer is in Christ and in going deep in him. And so he says in chapter 3, verse 1, if then, or it could be translated, since then you were raised with Christ, seek those things which are above where Christ is sitting at the right hand of God. So this is what we do as Christians. As Christians, we do not come out of either just, you know, pure sinfulness or some religious ritual and then add more religious ritual as a Christian. No, we come out of all of that and we come into Christ himself. And we seek Christ. I mean, I just think in my mind of, you know, so many different manifestations of Christianity, but a Christianity that's really been corrupted in some ways, where the emphasis and the focus is on anything and everything but Christ. Now, I mentioned before that I grew up in a Roman Catholic context, and I'm not saying this as a put down to any Catholics, but I remember back in those days, I mean, there was an emphasis on so many things. There was an emphasis, of course, on the Mass, and there was the emphasis on personally on making sure you had been to confession, and there was an emphasis on the various saints and praying to them. And I remember praying through the rosary diligently and all of these things, the candle lighting and all of that. But where was Christ? There was no pointing to Christ as the ultimate, and he's the one that we just need to be seeking him. And that's the problem. And that's the problem that Paul is arguing against here. And so he is basically telling us that in Christ, we are above all these human systems that are developed for the purpose of self-justification, self-righteousness, or self-improvement. You see, that's what every religion is. It's based on me trying to justify myself before God through my diligent observance of these things, or me trying to present a righteousness to God that's acceptable to him because look at what I've done. I've worked so hard at this. I've tried so hard. I've devoted myself to this. Now, here's the righteousness that I'm bringing to you. Or God, I'm just trying to be the best person I can. I've been working on this self-improvement. That's what all of this is. Paul says that's all part of the system that is of the world. He says you have been raised in Christ. So we are basically above all of that. We are not to entangle ourselves in these futile efforts to purify and perfect ourselves. That's what they are. They're futile efforts to purify and perfect ourselves. We're not to entangle ourselves in these things, Paul says, but we are to turn away from them completely and seek Christ alone. You see, it's in Christ that all of the spiritual perfection you'll ever need is going to be found in Christ and in Christ alone. Again, let me quote from N.T. Wright. He put it beautifully. He said, "You need to come out altogether from the worldly sphere presided over by the elemental spirits, the shadowy powers that operate within the present creation, doomed as it is to decay and perish." Now, he's referring back to what Paul said. He said that all of these things, do not touch, do not taste, do not handle, all of this stuff, it's all connected to the basic principles of the world or the elemental spirits of the world. We talked about that in a previous message. Right here is saying that we just need to come out altogether from that sphere. He says you need to belong instead to God's new world, the new creation that is being brought in to replace the old. The truly human life you seek, and when he's talking about the truly human life here, he's talking about the truly human life that is godly, that we are seeking as the people of God. The truly human life you seek, the life of a genuine, glad holiness that runs right through the personality, is to be found in the new world. And the good news is that if you belong to Christ, you already do belong to the new world. You see, as this is the deal. Faith in Christ and the religion that we commonly call Christianity, I'll just use that term because it's commonly referred to that. Christianity is as high above the earth as the heavens are as high above the earth. All the other religious systems, all of the other ideas about how a person is to get right with God, they're all just firmly planted here on the ground. And that's it. That's why some have, I think, accurately pictured religion as people standing on the ground, reaching up to heaven on their tiptoes with their fingers stretched out, doing their best to try to connect to the heavens. That is religion. Paul is saying that's the best religion could do. We have something that's so much higher than that. We're not dealing with the earth anymore. We are in this heavenly thing where Christ is. And so he says then, if you're then raised with Christ, seek those things which are above, where Christ is sitting at the right hand of God. So this is what we're to do as the people of God. We're not to get caught up in these ritualistic kinds of things, thinking that, oh, somehow this is going to make me a better Christian, or this is going to perfect me, or this is going to do for me what I can't seem to do for myself. That it's already done by Christ. But what do? We are to seek the things above. What are the things that are above? Well, they're the things of the Spirit. You see, as God's people, our lives are really just to be taken up, consumed. Our primary passion in life is to be the things of the Spirit. What are the things of the Spirit? Well, the love of Christ. I'm to seek the love of Christ. I'm to just grow in that experience of the love of Christ. The joy of the Lord. The joy of the Lord. Those are the things that are above. That is connected to those things of the Spirit. The joy of the Lord. That I would be walking in the love of Christ and the joy of the Lord. The peace of God. That I would be experiencing the peace of God, living in the peace of God. The fruit of the Spirit. So you see, seeking the things that are above, I'm seeking these things, but how am I doing that? Well, I'm seeking Christ himself. And you see, as we seek Christ through his word, as we take it in, as we ingest it, as we seek Christ through communicating with him in prayer, as we seek Christ through the experience of the other members of his family, and as we hear about the work of God in another person's life, I'm seeking Christ, I'm hearing about Christ, and I'm taking that truth about Christ into my own life. That's what we're talking about. The things of the Spirit, of course, would include the will and the purpose.

would include the will and the purpose of God. So you see, that's what it means. Seek the things that are above. I'm seeking the things that have to do with Christ. Christ is, at the end of the day, Christ is everything. And so whatever I'm doing, at the end, everything's going back to Him. I'm seeking those things. He says here, set your mind on things above. And the picture of setting your mind here is really to be fixated on. And you know how somebody can get fixated on something? And you know, sometimes that's not so good. I mean, sometimes people can fixate on a negative thing. But then other people, you know, like, you know, there can be a good thing as well. Well, this is a good thing. Be fixated on Christ. Let Him be like, this is your primary focus. That's what He's talking about. So set your mind on things above. And then He says this, not on the earth. See, again, all of those other things that we just talked about, those are all, they're all connected to the earth. So Paul says, no, don't fixate on those things. Don't set your heart or your affection on those things. Don't think that that's what your relationship with God is about, that you now fixate on these things here and there, these different rituals and these habits and these practices and things. No, that's not it. Because in fixating on that, you miss the point. You miss the point of the relationship with Christ. So not on the things of the earth. Now, let me just say that this does not refer to the joys and pleasures that God has built into His creation. Now, some people have mistakenly thought that as a Christian, I am just to be so disconnected from the world that I don't enjoy it, that I don't experience any pleasure here, that I just think of the world in negative terms. It's all about sin and darkness and all of that. Well, let's not forget that this is still our Father's world, despite the fact that it has come under the curse of sin, despite the fact that it is under the indirect dominion of the devil. It's still God's world. And so when Paul says not to set our minds on the things of the earth, like I said, he's not saying that we're to have a disdain for nature or anything like that. Of course, through nature, we can glorify God. We see things that help us to understand even more His glory and His beauty and His wonder and His greatness. So let's just be clear about that. But what he's talking about when he says not on the things of the earth, he's talking about the godless system that dominates human life and civilization. That's what he's talking about. Not to set our minds on those things. And like I said, those things include these religious types of things as well. They're all connected together. Like N.T. Wright said, one of them is a sensual worldliness. The other is a spiritual worldliness. And so here we can look more at the sensual part of things. And Paul's going to actually address that when we get to the fifth verse, so that'll come in our next study. But when we think about not setting our affection or focusing our attention or fixating on the earth, again, we're talking about the world in the negative sense as a system. And John describes it in his first letter in chapter 2, verses 15 through 17, where he says, all that is in the world, the lust of the flesh, or you could say the desires of the flesh, the lust or desires of the eyes, and the pride of life, these are not of the Father, but they are of the world. So what is he talking about? The lust of the flesh. He's talking about the passions that drive us, the passions that the world are consumed with. And we see it all around us. And we see it especially in our generation with the issues of sexuality. And this isn't new to our generation. Of course, in the first century, they had the same problems with this passion and these sensual lust and desires. And many of the worship means in those days, the idolatrous temples and so forth, they revolved around these passions. And so the passions, the desires of the body, sexual, or it could just be greed. It can just be selfishness, those kinds of things. So he's talking about that. He's talking about the lust of the eyes.

0: could just define this as possessions. The lust of the eyes. I see that. I desire that. I want to possess that. Could refer to materialism. And then finally, he says the pride of life, which speaks of position. And so these are the things in the world. This is what people fixate on. They want to gain a position in the world. They want to make a name for themselves. They want to have notoriety and so forth. These are the things that those who are earthbound, these are the things they're consumed with. Paul says, not so with you. Don't fixate on the things of the earth, but rather, he says, on the things that are above. And then he says, For you died. When Christ died, we died with him. That is taught over and over again in Scripture. One of the main things Paul longs for the new Christians to realize is what is already true of them in Christ. Because Christ and his people are so closely bound up with one another, he lays it down as a basic principle. What is true of Christ is true of his people. So he died, we died. We died with Christ when he died. Now, it may not feel like that at times, right? Isn't it true that a lot of times we feel like our passions are very much alive? We feel like our desires for the wrong things are very much a part of who we are. This is where we have to understand how this works. As a Christian, Paul tells us that we are to reckon ourselves to be dead to sin. Now, we died with Christ. But even though we at times don't feel like that, we are to consider that to be the reality, and we are to act not upon how we feel, but we're to act upon that fact. And so, although it may not feel at times like we died with Christ, learning to believe what doesn't at the moment feel true is an essential part of being a Christian. It's an essential part of being a Christian. You see, if I'm going to make headway as a Christian, if I'm going to grow and be freed up from those things that hold me down, I've got to begin to recognize that it doesn't matter how I feel. This is where people are tripped up all the time. And especially in this current moment in the history of Western society, especially where everything comes down to what you are, what you feel. The Bible says no. And if you're in Christ, you are absolutely not what you feel.
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0: You might feel very much alive to sin. You might feel very much alive to certain passions. You might still be very much attracted to certain things. But know this, you're dead. That's what you need to know. You're dead. And so even though it doesn't feel like you're dead, you need to know that you're dead. This is what the life of faith is about. This is how we walk by faith. I say, I know I have these feelings, but I also know a greater truth, and the greater truth is that I'm dead. So I do not let these feelings control me. I let God control me. I let his word direct me. I let his spirit empower me. And I trust that these feelings will get dealt with along the way. I don't give in to the feelings.

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1: 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Well, if you want to use your life for his purposes and are willing, if you want God to use your life for his purposes and are willing to become an instrument in his hands, they get your hands on the K-Wave Chapel Store Book of the Month for August. It's The Man God Uses by Chuck Smith. In this book, Pastor Chuck examines the personal characteristics of the people God used throughout the Scriptures. You'll discover timeless biblical insights, including five essential components of prayer, and it's only $8 this month at the Chapel Store on the campus of Calvary Chapel, Costa Mesa. The Chapel Store, books, Bibles, and gifts that inspire. Well, up next, are you living a double life? Do people think that you are actually walking more closely with God than you are? Up next on A New Beginning, we'll take a look at Acts 5 and the account of Ananias and his wife Sapphira, who wanted to look more spiritual than they really were. They sold a parcel of property and brought a portion of the proceeds to the apostles as an offering. However, they held a portion of it back for themselves. They were lying to both men and God. They were trying to look more spiritual than they really were. In fact, they were greedy while trying to look righteous. And God struck them both dead for their sin. Stay with us as Pastor Greg Laurie unpacks this account and how we can learn from it next on A New Beginning right here on K-Wave.
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6: 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I find it at the foot of the cross. I find it in Jesus. I don't find it outside. I find it as I submit to Him and He gives me burdens and calls. I find it in the abilities that He gives me, in the visions and dreams and burdens that He puts on my heart. And then I go and I live on mission with Jesus. And again, I'm not saying that it's one life mission. It may be seasons that God calls you to do something. But I do believe that all of us have been called first of all to Jesus, and that Jesus always sends us on mission with Himself.
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9: You know if you're a hypocrite. 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

0: movie industry, they talk about the suspension of disbelief. It's all make-believe, right? But they try to make the costumes and the special effects and the acting so convincing that it suspends our disbelief. They hope we forget it's fake, or fiction, if you prefer. Today on A New Beginning, Pastor Greg Laurie points out some people sort of act their way through life. They try to suspend our disbelief about how they're really living. Well, see, that's a fruitless pursuit.
1: So we're in the book of Acts in this series that we're calling The Upside Down Life. And now we're going to see some of the challenges that they faced. So we've seen the Holy Spirit poured out and, you know, thousands of people believing on the day of Pentecost. We've seen a man raised up who was unable to walk from his youth. We've seen a lot of preaching, a lot of powerful things. Now we're going to see some sinful things, because this is real world life that we're looking at here. This story shows that the early church was not all about romance and redemption. They also had flaws and sinful people, and we see how Jesus dealt with these people. Now, Barnabas is seen giving a gift to the church for the use of ministry. So Ananias and Sapphira see this, and they think, wow, look at how the people appreciate this. We want to be seen as virtuous people too. So this is what happens next. And one of the most shocking stories in the Bible, quite candidly. Acts chapter 5, starting in verse 1. I'm reading from the New Living Translation. There was a man named Ananias, who with his wife Sapphira sold some property. He brought part of the property to the apostles, but claimed it was the full amount. His wife agreed to this deception. Underline that, this deception. Then Peter said, Ananias, why has Satan filled your heart? You lied to the Holy Spirit, and you kept some of the money for yourself. This property was yours to sell or not sell, as you wished or not. And after selling it, the money was yours to keep or to give away. Why would you do a thing like this? You're not lying to us, you're lying to God. And as soon as Ananias heard these words, he fell to the ground and died. And everyone who heard about it was terrified. Well, then some young men wrapped him in a sheet, took him out and buried him. About 3 hours later, his wife comes in, not knowing what had happened. Peter asks her, what was this price you and your husband received for the land? She said, yeah, that was the price. Peter said, how could the two of you even think of doing a thing like this, conspiring together to test the Spirit of the Lord? You might underline that phrase, test the Spirit of the Lord. Just outside that door are the young men who buried your husband, and they'll carry you out too. And instantly, she fell to the floor and died, and the young men saw she was dead, and they carried her out and buried her beside her husband. And great fear gripped the entire church and all the others who heard what happened. We'll stop there. How's that for a story? Wow. Why did God deal so severely with these two people? Because they committed a specific sin against the Spirit that still can be committed today. They lied to the Spirit of God. Verse 4, you've not lied to men, but to God. Their sin was they lied to the Holy Spirit. The Holy Spirit is a member of the Trinity, Father, Son, and Holy Spirit. The Holy Spirit has a will. The Holy Spirit has a personality. The Holy Spirit can be specifically sinned against. There are specific sins identified in the Bible that can be committed against the Holy Spirit. For instance, you can insult the Spirit. You can resist the Spirit. You can lie to the Spirit, as the story here shows. And you can blaspheme the Spirit. So what is this about? Again, Ananias and Sapphira were hypocrites. They were playing a part. They were pretending to be something that they were not. They wanted people to think they were really devoted to God when they weren't. Now, before we criticize them, let's just ask ourselves this question. Have we ever done anything like this? The answer is yes. You know, some people always say, I'm going to really just you know, sing louder and lift my hands higher. And that's all good. We want that. But don't do it in a way where you're drawing unnecessary attention to yourself. God doesn't like it when you do that. Better to be an honest sinner than a lying saint. So don't put this show on. That's what Ananias and Sapphira were doing. They were pretending to be something they were not. The hypocrite extraordinaire was Judas Iscariot. I don't know why it is, but whenever I type the words Judas Iscariot in my Word document and I run spell check, they want to change the last name Iscariot to Escargot. Just Word does not understand the word Iscariot. Judas Escargot. So that was Judas's French brother. I don't know if you know about him. Or maybe his brother who likes snails. I'm not sure. No, there is no Judas Escargot, but there was a Judas Iscariot. And he was a great deceiver. In fact, he was perceived as one of the more virtuous of the disciples. On one occasion, when a woman brought a very expensive perfume to anoint Jesus with, probably a family heirloom worth a lot of money, and she knew he was going to die and she wanted to do something sacrificial, it was Judas Iscariot who spoke up and said, "This is not good stewardship. Could this not have been sold and the money given to the poor?" All the other apostles probably thought, "Yeah, you know, he's got a point. That is true." But then John tells us, yeah, he said this not because he cared about the poor, but because he was stealing money, because he was the treasurer. So Judas put on a good show to show this when Jesus in the upper room said, "One of you is going to betray me." To each disciple, they said, "Is it me?" They didn't all point in unison at Judas and say, "It's Judas, isn't it?" They didn't know. No one suspected it. And then the ironic thing is Judas betrays our Lord for 30 pieces of silver. He goes to the religious leaders and he says, "The one I kiss, that's the one you're looking for." So they go into the Garden of Gethsemane where Christ is there with his disciples. He's just literally sweat blood as he's under the pressure of what is about to come. And as Judas approaches Christ with the temple guard with their swords and their shields and their spears and their torches, Jesus says, "Friend, why have you come?" Did Jesus know why Judas was coming? Of course. He had already called him out in the upper room and said, "You're the one who will betray me." But unnoticed by Judas, Christ was offering this betrayer one last chance to repent. But Judas was such a hypocrite, he betrays Jesus with a kiss. Why not just point at him and say, "There he is, get him"? Because in religious art, you always know who Jesus is. Everyone has sort of dusty robes and muted colors. Jesus has a pure white robe, just came from the dry cleaners, with a blue sash. Where did the blue sash come from? I don't know, but Jesus has the blue sash, right? Well, that's religious art. That's not reality. He blended into a crowd like any other man would. He didn't glow in the dark, you know. So Judas had to say, "The guy I kiss, that's Jesus." But when he betrays our Lord with a kiss, in the Greek, it's implied that he kissed him over and over again. He wanted to appear devout, even though he was literally betraying the Lord. What a horrible thing. That is what a hypocrite does. It's been said, you can fool all of the people some of the time. You can fool some of the people all of the time. But you can't fool God any of the time. Am I talking to a hypocrite right now? If so, please stand up. No, don't. You probably wouldn't. But you know if you're a hypocrite. You know. Like right now you're sitting here in church with your wife and your family. Or you're alone and everyone thinks you're such a spiritual man, such a spiritual woman. But you know what's going on. You know you're going to go home and look at porn. You know you're in an extramarital relationship. You know you're living in a lifestyle that's contrary to Scripture. You know that you're lying to people to make more money. You know that you're doing fill in blank here. And you keep doing it and you have no intention of stopping that thing. That's hypocrisy. Now, if you tell me I come in with a struggle and I need help and I need prayer, that's understood. There's a difference between that person and the other person. Don't be that person because you're lying to the Spirit.
2: Pastor Greg Laurie. We'll have the second half of his message in just a moment.
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2: Well, we're talking about lying and other significant spiritual dangers today as Pastor Greg presents his message, Honest to God. Let's continue.
1: I mentioned specific sins that can be committed against the Spirit. There's lying to the Spirit and there's grieving the Spirit. That's mentioned in Ephesians where Paul says, don't grieve the Spirit. And he talks about anger and backbiting and slander and other things that you can do to actually make the Holy Spirit sad or sorrowful. There's another sin you can commit against the Spirit called quenching the Spirit. The Bible says, quench not the Spirit. What does that mean? That means that you're trying to stop the Spirit from the work He wants to do in your life. The idea is of quenching a fire. You know, like when you go camping. How many of you like to camp? Right, okay. Some people like to go glamping. That's the new thing, right? Sort of a nicer version of camping. There were these giant motorhomes with big TVs on the outside and, okay, whatever. So you're out at your campsite and you set up your fire and it's time to break camp. So you extinguish the fire. Can't just leave fires going, right? But sometimes the Holy Spirit will prompt you to do something. The Holy Spirit will say, I want you to put that phone down and open your Bible. The Holy Spirit says, I want you to start a conversation with that person. He doesn't say it audibly, but it's sort of a nudge. It's a leading to just go do that thing. I want you to do this. And we'll say, no, no. That's quenching the Spirit, you see. So Ananias and Sapphira, they were lying to the Spirit. And if you're a hypocrite, sooner or later, one day you will have to face the music. There was a band back in the 90s. A lot of you won't even know who I'm talking about. Some of you will. They were called Milli Vanilli. Does anyone remember Milli Vanilli? All the old people, right? So they were a duo. And they had a song with the title, Girl, You Know It's True. And they even won a Grammy for it. They sold 30 million records. But then it came out that Milli Vanilli actually never sang that song. They had some session singers come into the studio and record it. And Milli and Vanilli, the two guys that made up this group, would just sort of lip sync and dance to the song. And then it came out and they had to return their Grammy and they had to face the music. And that statement, face the music, goes back to the early days of Japan. The story is told of a man who wanted to be in the imperial orchestra to play for the emperor. But the problem was this man could not play a note, but he was very wealthy and affluent. So the conductor allowed him to join the imperial orchestra. And when the orchestra was playing, he would be like acting as though he was playing a flute when he wasn't playing a single note. And that went on for years, but he enjoyed the prestige that came with being in that orchestra. And that continued on until a new conductor took the orchestra over. And he told the orchestra that he wanted to audition each player personally. They had to perform in his presence. Well, the flautist was very nervous because he knew he could not play. But finally, he was called in after he called in sick a couple times. And he appeared before the conductor and it was clear that he was a fraud. Thus, he had to face the music, you see. So Ananias and Sapphira had to face the music, and one day we will have to do the same. Do not be a hypocrite. And if you are a hypocrite, repent of it and ask God to forgive you of your sin. I've mentioned some of the sins you can commit against the Holy Spirit. Let me mention one more. And I'm probably asked about this particular sin more than any other. What is the blasphemy of the Holy Spirit? Okay, so the Bible talks about resisting the Spirit. Stephen, that we'll talk about later in the book of Acts, was preaching to the religious leaders, the Sanhedrin, and he said to them, why do you resist the Spirit as your fathers did? To resist the Spirit means that I say, no, I don't want Christ in my life. The Holy Spirit has come to convince us of our sin and of righteousness and of judgment. The Holy Spirit shows me my need for Jesus, not to drive me away in despair, but to draw me to Christ. So when I say no to Him, I'm resisting the Spirit. Then it can get even worse and you can insult the Spirit. Certainly don't want to do that. That's effectively implying that you would acknowledge that Jesus died on a cross for your sins. And you would say, I frankly could care less. I want nothing to do with Him or His offer of forgiveness. That's an insult to the Spirit. So I can resist the Spirit. Then I can insult the Spirit. And it all culminates with blaspheming the Spirit. What does that mean? That means that I completely reject Christ as Savior and Lord. And that is the only unforgivable sin. Because the Bible says, how can we escape if we neglect so great a salvation? So maybe there's someone I'm talking to here that is sort of resisting. Like, I believe it's true, but I don't really want this in my life right now. And, you know, maybe some other time. And then there's somebody else that's saying, I don't know if I think it's true or not. I just reject it. And someone else, your heart has gotten so hard, you don't even care anymore. Be careful, because you can go beyond a point of no return. The Bible says, harden not your heart if you can hear His voice. In Revelation 22:17, we read, the Spirit and the Bride say, come. Let him that hears this say, come. Let him who is thirsty come. And whoever desires, let him drink freely from the water of life. You see, God wants to satisfy your deep spiritual thirst. That's really what you're longing for in life. And we try to satisfy this thirst sometimes with relationships or with possessions or with drugs or alcohol or even religion. None of those things will satisfy that thirst. Only Christ will satisfy it. A relationship with Him. So the Holy Spirit is saying, this is for you. Right now, I'm talking to somebody that is sensing this draw, this tug, this pull from the Holy Spirit. It's up to you how you're going to react. You can say, yes, Lord, come into my life. Or you, I don't want it. And besides, there's too many hypocrites in the church. Get over that. You think that's going to hold water on Judgment Day? That's an excuse and you know it. Jesus never said, follow my people. He said, follow me. Okay? Just because there's hypocrites doesn't really mean anything. This is about you and God. Just because someone else messes it up has nothing to do with this offer of forgiveness that He offers to you at this very moment. Jesus died on that cross for your sin and He rose again from the dead. And now He stands at the door of your life and He knocks. And if you hear His voice and open the door, He will come in. Don't resist the Spirit. Don't insult the Spirit. And God forbid that someone listening to me right now blasphemes the Spirit. If you have any sense of seeing your need for Jesus, you have not gone beyond that point of no return. But don't keep putting this off, because you could. So we're going to close in prayer, and I'm going to give an opportunity for anybody here that wants to respond to the work of the Holy Spirit and believe in Jesus to do it right here, right now. Let's pray. Father, I thank You for the work of the Holy Spirit. He is here right now, working in our midst. And I pray that Your Holy Spirit will work in the hearts of those that do not know You and help them to see their need for Jesus. While our heads are bowed and our eyes are closed, maybe there's somebody here that needs Jesus today. The Holy Spirit has been drawing you. Will you respond to Him? Will you come to Christ now? If you will, if you want to, just pray this prayer after me right where you sit. If you want Jesus to forgive you of your sin, just pray, Lord Jesus, I know that I'm a sinner, but I know that you're the Savior who died on the cross for my sin and rose again from the dead. I turn from my sin now, and I choose to follow you from this moment forward. In Jesus' name I pray.

0: 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You've got a list of the chapters in front of you.
1: Yes.
0: Which chapter do you think long-time Christians need the most, even if they never admit it?
1: I would say probably sharing the good news, and that's a section on sharing the gospel. You know, what I've found, Dave, is young believers are the most excited about sharing their faith. And the problem is, as we grow in the Lord, as we've known the Lord for many years, we do that less and less. And actually, not only is it good for the people that you're sharing the gospel with, but it's good for you. You see, it is life-giving to share the gospel. And it's something that every believer needs to be engaged in. So in this section of sharing the gospel, we talk about how to bring in the catch, how to bait the hook, how to communicate effectively, and a whole lot more, just like how to do it and how to do it effectively. So, I mean, but, you know, honestly, I have a chapter on read the Bible, and there's so many believers that don't do that on a regular basis. The same can be said of being involved in your church. So many believers are not involved in their church as they ought to be. So there's something here for everyone, and I think that you'll find these truths in this book are biblical and practical and hopeful, really encouraging for you. So let us send you a copy of this new book, What Every Growing Christian Needs to Know, for your gift of any size.
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2: 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So glad you've joined us on this early Friday morning. 1 Samuel 6 is our text as we learn why God overrules us and sometimes does not answer our prayers or gives us our desires. We'll learn that God loves us so much that he does not want us to destroy ourselves, and therefore he puts roadblocks in our way so that we will be spared the consequences of wrong choices and even sin. But if we do sin, if we do make wrong choices anyway, we will suffer the consequences. We'll learn that following God is always the best path to follow. Seeking righteousness, that's next on Abounding Grace with Pastor Ed Taylor. It's coming up next on K-Wave. Stick around.
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4: 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It was an awful price, to tell the truth, to have to stand beneath the cross of the Lord Jesus and see Him die. The cross of Christ has moved many people. Artists have painted the picture. Songwriters have sung about it. Preachers have talked about it. And there's a danger of dwelling on the sympathy angle, because He doesn't want your sympathy. Right here in Luke, He'll tell the women who are weeping, "Weep not for me, weep for yourselves." If you have tears for Jesus, save them, and save them for yourself, not for Him. He doesn't want your sympathy, He wants your faith.
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6: 2 Chronicles 7:14 was just put on my heart this week, and a familiar passage, but I just want to revisit it for a quick moment here. Solomon had just built the temple, and this is obviously a place where God was gathering His people to offer sacrifices and worship. But as we know, Israel was constantly drifting in and then drifting out of relationship, and God so wants the people, His people, to be back to His heart in obedience. And so the verse, 2 Chronicles 7:14, God says, "If my people who are called by my name will humble themselves and pray and seek my face and turn from their wicked ways, then I will hear from heaven and I will forgive their sin and heal their land." And we recognize this is like a verse in context, but still I think the principle is still true. And man, we're in the last days, so many things happening that are against Christ, against Christianity, against the church. And this is a time for us to get on our knees, to return to the Lord, and just repent and be in a place of humility before Him. It's just, you know, sometimes we get so into the day and the busyness of what's going on, and it can be even good things. We're serving God, we're doing the best we can, and we miss those quiet moments of just really kneeling down and saying, "God, just open my heart up, Lord. Where am I wrong? Where do I need to make it right with You?" Just, I read in a book a long time ago about a great revival that was happening. And as this revival under this huge tent, people were coming forward, people were giving their lives to Jesus, and there was one man who came forward and he said, "Lord," everyone was saying in that moment, "Lord, change my wife, change my church, change my pastor," and he said, "Lord, change me." And that broke out a revival that most of us may have known of. It's called the Welsh Revival in the early 1900s, because one man was saying, "Lord, I repent, change my heart, change my ways, Lord, forgive me." I just think it's a good reminder, get into a quiet place, repent of our sins, get right with God, and then, "Lord, what do You want me to do?" And that fresh wave of the Holy Spirit will come, is what we all want, not just in our own life, but our nation. Thank You, Lord, just reminding us, Your word is so powerful. We just thank You for this 2 Chronicles that brings us back to today. Even, Lord, we desperately need You, not only as a nation, God, but just individually. We just pray for all of us, Lord, all of us who are saying yes to Jesus Christ, that God help us to get to that place quickly, to our knees in humility, believing that, Lord, when we repent, we just get this huge influx of Your Spirit once again, Lord. Refresh our souls in Jesus' name. 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
9: You see, there are many times in our lives that we are overruled by God. Add this to your prayer life, would you? Thank God He overrules you. Just say it. I know you don't like it. Who does? Many times we'll see, though, God, He knows. We'll see it. We may not see it now, but we'll see. Man, being overruled by God is not a bad thing. There are many times when we're overruled by God, but listen, friend, there's many times where we must be overruled by God, that He would intervene in our lives. But see, it's God's overruling providence that we need and want. This

0: It's been well said that there must be conviction before there can be conversion. It's like the person who is seriously ill, and if he doesn't believe he's in danger, he won't accept the diagnosis and take the necessary treatment. Spiritually speaking, if the symptoms of our condition persist, it's mercy designed to push us toward treatment and healing. Find your place in 1 Samuel chapter 6 as we bring you Abounding Grace. Here is Pastor Ed Taylor with his message, God Does the Impossible.
1: Open your Bibles, would you, to 1 Samuel chapter 6. We left off seeing the Ark of the Covenant being passed around the cities of the Philistines. The Philistines defeated Israel in battle and they took it, recognizing that it represented the very presence of God. To them, the Ark of the Covenant became a sign and a symbol that their gods, little g, were greater than the God of Israel, big G. And to the Israelites up to this point, at this time in history, the Ark was only seen as a good luck charm, one that was taken and one that was ripped off and brought great sorrow. To God, the Ark of the Covenant was a point of contact, a place of His presence, a place where mercy would be given. Because you know, in the Ark, as we've described it before, it was just a small box, but it had a lid on the top that was known as the mercy seat. And it was here, once a year, that the high priest, on the Day of Atonement, would bring the sacrificial blood and sprinkle it on the mercy seat. The term literally comes to us from the Hebrew word meaning to cover, or to appease, or to cleanse, or cancel, or even the technical term of to make atonement for. And the Ark of the Covenant, the mercy seat, was the only place in the world where atonement could be made. The mercy seat on the Ark was symbolic, foreshadowing the coming of the ultimate sacrifice, the Lamb of God that takes away the sins of the earth, the sins of the world, I should say, of the people. And yet in this season of Israel's history, the Ark has been relegated just to a good luck charm. It's being passed around, causing great trouble for the Philistines. So pick up with me in verse 1 of chapter 6. Now the Ark of the Lord was in the country of the Philistines 7 months. And the Philistines called for the priest and the diviner, saying, "What shall we do with the Ark of the Lord? Tell us how we should send it to its place." So they said, "If you send away the Ark of the God of Israel, do not send it empty, but by all means return it to him with a trespass offering. Then you'll be healed, and it will be known to you why his hand is not removed from you." Then, verse 4, they said, "What is the trespass offering which we shall return to him?" And they answered, 5 golden tumors and 5 golden rats, according to the number of the lords of the Philistines, for the same plague was on all of you and all your lords. We went through the various options of what the tumors could be in our study last time, so pick it up. There's some interesting theories of what they were. Verse 5, "Therefore you shall make images of your tumors and images of your rats that ravage the land, and you shall give glory to the God of Israel." And by the way, those of their Bible students, because the tumors or these golden things were made of tumors and rats, they would conclude that it leads more, that it was something like the bubonic plague that was spread by rats. And I totally can see that. But then one of the other options, well, you can pick up the study and listen to that. But some of you remember, we don't know exactly, but if you're pulling from the text, it could have been a plague-like thing with little rats running around biting you, carrying nastiness. So here they are, make the images. "Perhaps he will lighten his hand from you and from your gods," notice little g, "and from your land," verse 6. "Why then do you harden your hearts as the Egyptians and the Pharaoh hardened their hearts? When he did mighty things among them, did they not let the people go that they might depart? Now therefore, make a new cart, take 2 milk cows, which have never been yoked, and hitch the cows to the cart, and take the calves home away from them. Then take the Ark of the Lord and set it on the cart, and put the articles of gold, which you're returning to him as a trespass offering, in a chest by its side. Then send it away and let it go, and watch. If it goes up the road to its own territory, to the area of Beth Shemesh, then he has done us a great evil. But if not, then we shall know that it is not his hand that struck us, but it happened to us by chance." Very interesting. The mindset of a person, this is what we're gaining insight to, the person that has a hardened heart toward God. A person that's resisting the judgment of God. If you've ever wondered what it's like, you'll see right here this is what's happening to a land, a people, calling for leaders. They are obviously under the hand of judgment of God. He's made it very, very clear. He's demonstrated that already in the temple of the false god Dagon. Remember, it fell down. They put it back up. It fell down. Its hands were off. Its head was cut off. God was establishing to them that he is greater. He is wiser. He is stronger than any of their false gods represented by statues. And then these plagues come upon them, ravage them, and cause them great pain and sorrow. And far from being the prize that the Philistines thought it was, the Ark of the Covenant was a source of great difficulty, great consternation. God glorified himself in the temple of Dagon, showing how their false god was foolish with his head cut off and impotent with his hands cut off, followed by a literal judgment of these tumors, plagues. Some suggest hemorrhoids. Whatever it was not good. And over a period of 7 months, the lords of the Philistines had finally had enough. But here's what I find interesting. They recognize something is happening here, and they've only relegated it to two options. Either God is doing it, or you notice at the end of verse 9, it's just by chance that all these things are happening to us. Those were their two options. Either God or a fluke. That they didn't factor in a third option, and that was submitting to the God that they admit. Not denying him, not trying to find a way out, but simply accepting. Where did their concept of the God of Israel? Well, they knew about the history. They had facts. They mentioned it here. They knew about what happened with the Egyptians. They knew about Pharaoh. All true stories. You know, some people would like to come to the scriptures and go, oh, you know, that's all fairy tale. That's all. Well, by the time the Philistines come along in 1 Samuel, they believed that the true story of God delivering the children of Israel from Egypt. They're rehearsing it. These unbelieving pagan guys are going, we know what God did in Egypt. We know how it went down with Pharaoh. And you don't want it to go down like that with you. You remember. It's amazing, despite the facts, how people will take the facts and purposely deny them for their own purposes, but it's true. So in verse 2, they call for the diviners, those that they looked for direction, and they got advice. Get rid of the ark. That's your problem. Get rid of the ark. That's bad news. Don't you see it's bad news? It's bad news. And yet, even sending it back, even giving it back, they would test God even more. This is a pretty elaborate plan. It was set up for so God would fail, if you notice that. The way they set this up to send the ark back and to discern whether it was by chance or by God, they set it was a setup against God. God would have lost with their setup in their minds. They're setting it up. There's no way this could happen. I wrote down the list. I found 10 things that had to happen in order for God, I mean, 10 things all in order, all together, in order for God to be God. Just 10 things. I don't know how many, you know, some people are listening in right now and you go, I feel the same way about God. You know, I'm not really interested in church and I'm not really interested in Christians and I've been burned and there's hypocrites. And you know what? If this happens, this happens, this happens, this happens, then maybe I'll believe. Well, check this out. If that's you, there are 10 things right here that happen. Some are not so significant in others, but they all build together. 10 things that the Philistines said the same thing. So you're not alone if you feel that way. The Philistines felt the same way. And they want to not have a life of accountability, so they stack the cards against God. Number one, send it away. So that was pretty easy. That's an easy one to do. Number two, send it with a trespass offering. Again, easy. Number three, make 5 golden tumors, which is kind of interesting. I wonder what those look like. And 5 golden rats, you know, it's like, okay. And then with the images, give God the glory, because we believe, we're going to appease God. So give God the glory. And then fifthly, make a new cart. Again, these are all things that are easy to do. They're all stacked. Make a new cart, hitch 2 milk cows. First, go find 2 milk cows, then hitch them together. And they've never been yoked together. So it's the first time they're ever feeling a yoke. Which, remember, a yoke was a wooden contraption it was kind of built up like, like handcuffs, where there were two holes together, but it was made of wood, and you would put the animal, the oxen, in together so that you can harness their strength together. And we get the picture in the New Testament when the Bible says, don't be unequally yoked, speaking of believers, connecting spiritually and with, in relationship with unbelievers. He says, he uses the phrase, don't be unequally yoked. That's the same picture where you would put two oxen of the same size, about the same age, that have worked the same amount of time together because they would go together. You wouldn't put an ox and a donkey in the yoke because they would fight one another. Or you wouldn't put an older ox with a younger ox or a larger one with a smaller one because you would want them to be as equally yoked as possible. Just like the Bible. The Bible says, believers with believers. That's you single people. It's just a word from the Lord because of this little word yoke is a reminder. You just be patient. Be patient, single one. Be patient. I know it gets hard at times. I know it gets lonely. But be patient. You don't want to be unequally yoked. It will cause you pain and problems for a long, long time, if not the rest of your life. Just wait on God's perfect choice. You remember with Adam, you know, being in a place of loneliness, in order for God to connect Adam with Eve, he put him to sleep. I think it's a great picture. Just go to sleep. Well, you mean, Ed, when I wake up in the morning? No. It just speaks of resting in the Lord. It just speaks of really, truly, hey, go to sleep. I'll take care of it. You know, because when you're asleep, you're in your most vulnerable place. You're completely out of it, and really, it's one of those places where you probably don't realize it, but when you're sleeping, you're really trusting in the Lord. It might even be something you pray about before, you know, God, I'm going to sleep. I just want to acknowledge that I put my whole life, I'm trusting you while I'm sleeping. That you'll watch my back, because the Bible says, God, that you never sleep or slumber. So while I'm asleep, you're still watching out for me. And so rest in the Lord. Same with this yoke. They were to take now two milk cows. They would never work the yoke. Put them together. Then they would take the milk cows and take their calves away, but keep them in plain sight, but separate the moms from their calves. Then send the ark away. Then watch. If it goes to Beth Shemesh, then God has done this. If not, then it happened by chance. All right, this elaborate scheme was designed to show God in their to prove that God is a failure. He's not involved in this. This isn't God. I know everybody's talking about the God of Egypt, the God that prevailed over Egypt, the God that prevailed over, but this isn't that God. I'll prove it to you. And then they start setting up all these elaborate schemes so that at the end you're going, well, I guess you're right. I mean, it's something that we read with the Philistines doing it in ancient history. We chuckle. But I find it's a common thing that followers of Jesus do today. Christians. Believers. They do the same thing. Oh, don't tell me, I've never got two milk cows and hit their calves. No, I know. But you know, you come across something in your life where the Bible's clear. It's not in the opinion of man. It's not some pastor on the radio. It's just crystal clear. You read it in your own devotions. You read it. You concluded. You saw it. You know it's from the, you know God's speaking to you. It couldn't be clearer. You could call 20 people and ask them, what do you think? And that's one of those times where all 20 go, man, bam, bam, bam. So I'm not calling anymore. I know it took 20 people to finally tell you that's from the Lord. But when confronted with the truth, you'll start hearing things or even saying things. This is what the Word says, but you don't understand. But you know, yeah, you don't get it. I know what the Bible says, but, you know, if you were in my shoes, you wouldn't. You see, God, with the Philistines, was looking for one thing, and one thing only. It's the same thing when God brings you to a point where the Bible's clear, but you don't want to change your life. You don't want to submit. You could go under the heavy yoke of judgment. You could face judgment after judgment. How often I've seen guys throw their whole life away for some casual encounter, sin. They throw their whole progress and they're walking with Jesus away. They exchange, you know, the dinner of royalty for trash, digging in the trash can, quite literally. And you get the opportunity to share with them and they go, no. They don't say this, but they're really saying, I like my trash. That royalty thing and all the responsibilities and what God, no, I don't. And believers do this all the time. They elaborate schemes to squirm out of the will of God for your life. justifications and reasons and excuses. And God was looking for one thing from the Philistines. And could he be looking for that same thing from you? And that is repentance. Just turn your life away from your sin. Admit. Confession and repentance go together. When you confess, you're a breath away from repentance. Confession means to say the same thing. That's what the Greek word means. You know, in 1 John 1:9, if we confess our sins, he's faithful and just to forgive us, to cleanse us. If we confess our sins, confession and repentance.

0: Confession is saying the same thing that God does about that in your life. Repentance is turning away from it. They're like two sides to the same coin. It's not just, man, I mean, it could be God. Well, forget the schemes, just submit to God. If you're even thinking that it could be God, then just submit to Him under the mighty hand of God. The Bible says if we humble ourselves under the mighty hand of God, He'll lift us up. So can I walk you through, lest you don't believe me yet, can I walk you through a few scriptures? Let's go over to Proverbs with me. Proverbs chapter 16. This is a repetitive theme throughout the Proverbs. How careful we need to be to stay away from this. How careful we need to be with what I call and what the Bible calls the plans of man. The plans of man. Start in chapter 16 with me in verse 1. And we'll just do a little walk through the Proverbs. Remember, Proverbs is a book of wisdom. Wisdom's important in order to use the knowledge that you have. So it's one thing to know something. It's a whole other thing on how what to do with what you know. That's wisdom. So it's great to have a lot of Bible knowledge, but we, with the Bible knowledge, we need the wisdom of God on how to use it. Otherwise, it's just a bunch of tools in the toolbox. You have no idea what to do with them. So here's the wisdom when it comes to the plans of man. Number one, verse 1 of chapter 16. The preparations of the heart belong to man, but the answer of the tongue is from the Lord. All the ways of man are pure in his own eyes, but the Lord weighs the spirits. Verse 3. Commit your works to the Lord and your thoughts will be established. Look at verse 9. A man's heart plans his way, but the Lord directs his steps. Turn over to chapter 19, verse 21. Chapter 19, verse 21. Again, it's so easy to overcomplicate the simplicity of a relationship with Jesus with all of our ideas, with all of our thoughts, with all of our reasons, with all of our excuses, with all of our plans. So notice with me, chapter 19, verse 21. There are many plans in a man's heart. Nevertheless, the Lord's counsel that will stand. Look at chapter 20, verse 24. Chapter 20, verse 24. A man's steps are of the Lord. How then can a man understand his own way? Look at chapter 21, verse 30. It says, there is no wisdom or understanding or counsel against the Lord. The horses, verse 31, is prepared for the day of battle, but deliverance is of the Lord. In another place, the Proverbs say, there is a way that seems right to a man, but the end thereof is death. If the Philistines would have humbled themselves before God and recognized the judgment of God and the mercy of God, you go, wait a minute, where's the mercy and the grace? If God wanted to wipe the Philistines out at this time, you know what he would have done? Wipe the Philistines out in one spot, no problem. But he was merciful and gracious and waiting. And instead, they're scheming and planning and trying to squirm out of what is so obvious. You see, there are many times in our lives that we are overruled by God. Add this to your prayer life, would you? Thank God he overrules you. Just say it. I know you don't like it. Who does? Many times we'll see, though, God, he knows. We'll see it. We may not see it now, but we'll see. Man, being overruled by God is not a bad thing. There are many times when we're overruled by God, but listen, friend, there's many times where we must be overruled by God, that he would intervene in our lives and make a decision or allow a situation. I mean, that's what happens. We feel like we've been overruled when change comes into our lives, when changes come our way. We've planned and we've prepared. The man has made his plans, but the direction of the Lord stands. There's no wisdom or understanding or counsel against the Lord, even though we try. But things change. They didn't go according to our plan. There's a new direction, a new place, a new situation, a new people. Change. You know, in the world, to say, you know, everybody has a, you know, most people have a problem with change. But I would say within the realm of our relationship with the Lord, we have a problem with the will of God. And if you're not there yet, you just haven't experienced a major overruling work of God yet that you see, wow, I don't like that. I don't see what you're doing right now, God. I don't know why you're allowing this, and I don't like it. But see, it's God's overruling providence that we need and want.
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0: 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Pastor Ed, you know, through the years, we've certainly seen how God has used the generosity of our listeners to help us in what we do here at Abounding Grace, haven't we?
1: Yeah, Larry, I really do want to thank everyone listening for your financial support of Abounding Grace and the various media ministries that we get to be a part of here at Calvary. It's amazing to me, truly, that this partnership is affecting so many lives. 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Thank you guys for supporting. Thank you for praying. Thanks for the financial support that comes in regularly. It helps to pay all the costs. But you know, the Lord provides, even as God's providing for you. And so, yes, we ask and we're thankful. But I also want to remind you that God will supply all of your need according to his riches in Christ Jesus. You will see God take care of you, even as we have through the Abounding Grace Ministry. 20-plus years we've been on the radio. I can't believe it. We started with a little station here in Denver on the AM dial, and a brother had just visited our church and gave enough money for one full year of radio. So we went on and we kept repeating the same studies over and over again because the church was so young and I hadn't finished any other books of the Bible. So we kept playing the same thing over and over again. But you know what happened? God used his word. People heard it, supported the ministry, started attending the church. So thank you. Thank you almost seems like it's not enough, but it's what I have. And I am grateful to partner with you and to hear all the testimonies. Email me. I love reading what God is doing in your life through the systematic, simple teaching of the Bible.
0: 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And then be sure to join Pastor Ed next time for more teaching from the book of 1 Samuel. That's right here on Abounding Grace. This

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1: 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Well, good early Friday. I'm Ron Beaver. Such a pleasure to be with you. We made it. It's Friday. Hey, looking at our weather for later today, it's going to be sunny. Yesterday was kind of cloudy. I went swimming. And it was still a little warm in the low 80s, but no sun. There was not a lot of sun yesterday. But we're looking for mostly cloudy early, but then in the afternoon there'll be sunshine. So afternoon sunshine on the way. Temperatures a little cooler than yesterday. We're looking for low to mid 80s and some high 80s throughout the Southland, and overnight lows in the upper to mid to upper 60s. Currently it is 71 and partly cloudy at K-Wave. We'll stay close. Focus on the Family is on the way as hosts Jim Daly and John Fuller. Welcome back author, speaker, and founder of Celebrate Kids, Kathy Cook. They'll be discussing her book, Eight Great Smarts, as we learn how to encourage our kids in their strengths, setting them up for success. Focus on the Family. It's coming up next on K-Wave. So stay close and stay blessed.
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3: Mary paid a tremendous price to bring the Savior into the world. It was an awful price, to tell the truth, to have to stand beneath the cross of the Lord Jesus and see Him die. The cross of Christ has moved many people. Artists have painted the picture. Songwriters have sung about it. Preachers have talked about it. And there's a danger of dwelling on the sympathy angle, because He doesn't want your sympathy. Right here in Luke, He'll tell the women who are weeping, "Weep not for me, weep for yourselves." If you have tears for Jesus, save them, and save them for yourself, not for Him. He doesn't want your sympathy, He wants your faith.
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11: But their strengths drive us nuts, because too much of a good thing isn't a good thing. You know, so too much talking, would you just go away? You know, and if I would have been raised that way, I wouldn't be here on the radio with you today. So we have to see that, oh, this is a strength to develop, not a problem to eliminate.
12: Yeah.
11: And that's a powerful choice that parents have.
13: That's Dr. Kathy Cook describing some practical ways you can nurture your child in unique ways he or she is smart. 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I'm John Fuller.
12: We had a fascinating conversation last time with Dr. Kathy about her book, Eight Great Smarts. 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
11: Mm-hmm.
12: I mean, it's got everything there. 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
13: Yeah, and Dr. Kathy Cook is always a favorite with our audience, Jim. She's a speaker, an author, researcher, podcaster, and she founded a great organization called Celebrate Kids. As you said, we're covering some of the content in her book, Eight Great Smarts. 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
12: Dr. Kathy, welcome back.
11: Thank you. I'm so happy to be here.
12: It's fun.
11: Thank you for your support.
12: I enjoy talking with you because you love kids.
11: Totally.
12: I love kids.
11: Yeah.
12: I mean, kids are hilarious. They're so, first of all, I don't know if this is a smart or not, but kids are so blunt.
11: True.
12: They're just out there, right? You know, especially like things like different hair color, mm-hmm. different skin color. They just say it.
11: They don't have a filter like
12: right.
11: we do.
12: They haven't developed that yet.
11: Right.
12: I don't know. Sometimes you got to be right as a parent, right?
11: Yes, this is true.
12: And then you start saying things like, oh, we don't say that to people. Did you ever? I mean, just that experience is so funny.
11: Yeah.
12: Listen, we covered last time the word smart child, the picture smart child, the logic smart child, and it was good.
11: Thank you.
12: It really is good. And it's one of those concepts that you can really latch into.
11: Mm-hmm.
12: It's kind of like I mentioned last time, like Kevin Lehman with the birth order
11: mm-hmm.
12: book. It may not fit 100%, but there
11: right.
12: are, it's like a spiritual kind of insight that somebody like you or Kevin Lehman or Gary Chapman,
11: mm-hmm.
12: you just hit on it and it's right there. And once you expose it to the rest of us, we're going, oh my goodness, she's absolutely right.
11: I love that. I do think this is visible. You can see this.
12: Yeah.
11: And you can see it in yourself and you can see it in kids, which does make it really fun.
12: How do we manage patience with children's smarts when we don't align with that smart? And I think that really does drive some parents a little to impatience.
11: Oh, totally understandable. It's not about us. It's about them. You know, you chose to have children or you chose to be a teacher. So we love them well by letting them be who they are with boundaries, which are blessings when love is the goal. So just, you know, if you have a word smart kid, it doesn't mean to let them talk forever. There needs to be obedience. There needs to be blessings. But we offer input and instruction so that they can be smart with their smarts. Not that they would have the smarts diminished in them.
12: You know, so often as parents, we say to ourselves, I wish I could have a do-over.
11: Mm.
12: You know, especially when the kids are young and we lack patience to do the right thing. And, you know, we get angry. We
11: sure.
12: have an outburst. Hopefully that's it. And there's no physical issues or something like that. But in the normal parenting, how do we get ahead of that? I know so many people having children right now. It's awesome. And I'd love to be able to have them tip into this discussion. But as a parent, how do you not have those regrets? How do you do it well the first time? I mean, what would you say to a 28-year-old young mom who's got a new child and or maybe a 3-year-old?
11: Right.
12: And,
11: right.
12: you know, how do I not make those mistakes?
11: There's a big part of me that wants to say you will make those mistakes.
12: That's fair.
11: So it's how you respond to them that really matters.
12: What do you concentrate on as a new parent to make sure that you minimize those mistakes? Patience.
11: Raising the children you were given, not the children you wish you had.
12: Oof.
11: Making sure that if you have a picture smart child, you ask about her vivid imagination and you spend a lot of money on paper and watercolor.
12: Right, and be okay with it.
11: And you'd be okay with that.
12: What
11: and
12: if they color the walls? That's
11: well,
12: the problem.
11: Well, then, if so maybe you have, yeah.
12: Or maybe you do. Like,
11: well,
12: this is your wall.
11: Exactly.
12: Yeah.
11: If your child can handle the fact that this is your wall, but this isn't your wall, let them color on the wall. It's just a wall.
12: And you can paint
11: then,
12: it.
11: And then you make the, but if it's disobedience, then the
12: yeah.
11: child, there's a consequence which would include that the child gets to repaint the wall. So there is a consequence for the choice, but we expect them to be smart with their smarts. We honor who God's created them to be, and we want to give them opportunities to be successful. So we do let them finger paint, but we do it outside, and they're wearing wearing clothes that we don't care if they get messy, and that we believe in our believing that God was smart to make our children this way, and that it's our privilege, responsibility to nurture them up in the way that they've been created to be. To believe that your pictures of our children will be, you know, art teachers or historians or great Bible scholars because they can see it come alive in their mind and they teach with such vivid language that everybody in their church is like, that was the best message ever. Like, believe that God's done something powerful for your kids and don't get in the way. And yeah. If you're in the way, apologize, ask to be forgiven, get yourself some help, know who you are, celebrate that, don't lust after somebody else's smarts. I could go on and on.
12: Yeah, no, it's good.
11: This is why I wrote the book, you know, to give people hope that they can get it right, because it's complicated. Kids are complex.
12: This is a little tongue-in-cheek, but it's actually true. When our boys were young, I mean, they were out on the sidewalk painting with chalk. Guess who came to pay a visit? The HOA president.
11: Oh, my goodness.
12: We don't allow chalk painting.
11: No.
12: I mean, my kids are like 5 and 3.
11: That's
12: I'm going,
11: wrong.
12: Totally wrong. So anyway, but I'm sure a few people are going, yep, that's my HOA
11: right,
12: too.
11: Right.
12: But, you know, roll with the punches. Find a way to let your kids express themselves appropriately.
11: Right, and this is our chance for us to say, no, we will obey our rulers. You know, that's biblical.
12: Yeah, that's a great way to handle
11: it. And then we find the backyard cement, you know, where they can't be seen.
12: Or we go
11: to the park to swing on the swing set, but we take our bucket of sidewalk chalk, and we leave really cool messages on the sidewalk. God loves you.
12: Oh, that's good.
11: And have you noticed the daisies in the corner? I mean, yeah, and then the next kids who come get blessed by that.
12: For the new listeners today and viewers, let's hit the 8 just topically. Hit them, and then we'll pick up descriptions on the latter end.
11: Okay, and everybody has the capacity for all 8. I want to say that because God's a generous God. So word smart people think with words. Logic smart people think with questions. Picture smart people think with their eyes, with visuals. Music smart people think with rhythms and melodies. Body smart people with movement and touch. Nature smart people with patterns, people smart people with other people, and self smart people think deeply inside of themselves with reflection.
12: This is going to be good. I'm looking forward to covering hopefully all of them if we can, but certainly most of them. Music smart, you mentioned that one. I am not music smart. Man, I am like tone deaf.
11: Yeah.
12: I don't have it.
11: And okay, that's okay. It's okay to say that that's number 7 or 8 for me if I were to make a list, because to think that we have all 8 to the max would be arrogant, and that's not appropriate. But those of us who do have music smart brain cells, we think with rhythms and melodies. We make music when we're excited. So we whistle, toe-tap, bebop, and we might choose a church for the quality of the worship, and we might spend a lot of our free time and our money on music. And these are kids who will go to the nursery when they're 2, and they'll find the glockenspiel. Those are kids asking for piano lessons when they're 6.
12: Oh, wow.
11: So you can look at what do they enjoy in their free time, and that's going to show you maybe what they're going to grow up and become.
12: I remember Troy and I only went to his piano lesson once, and it was like 8 weeks in. So the piano instructor says, let's play the key of G. If you don't know where it's at, ask your parent.
11: No.
12: So I'm sitting on the bench with him, and Troy's looking at me like, where's G? I'm going, Troy, I'm so sorry. I haven't a clue. So I had to wave to the teacher and have her come over. I felt like, stupid.
11: I am so sorry again. She didn't need to do that to you.
12: Well, no, but I needed somebody to tell him where G was.
11: Well, anyway.
12: But, I mean, that's part of it. So, it's hard for me, again, as a parent, to think that my child could be music smart. It's so out of my orbit. Mm. I'm not even sure how do I relate to that?
11: I appreciate you bringing it up, because there is research that suggests that the earlier the smarts are awakened, the greater the likelihood their strength for a lifetime. So normally it would be that the parent would be modeling something that the child would want to become. So my parents were both music smart, so Dave and I developed music smart ability early on in our lives. In your case, you're right. Like, you didn't model that for your son, so it's surprising to you. But I think if you don't give a kid piano lessons, you won't know if God created that kid to be music smart. Again, created in God's image, not ours. It's 100% wired into us by God and nurtured into children by God's people.
12: Yeah.
11: So God's in charge of all of it, whether it's through the DNA, if you will, the creative intent God has when he makes us, and then the experiences. Like, you could take a kid to a concert, and they could be like, I want to play the piano. Dad, that was the most amazing thing I've ever heard. And then he's 8 and you start piano lessons because he went to the symphony and he heard this guy on this big black massive piano go crazy nuts. And your kid is like, that was the most beautiful thing I've ever heard.
12: Interesting. I read some brain research that said before 6 years old, you develop tone ability, tonal ability, and foreign language. If you're exposed before like age six, you'll pick up foreign languages quicker. Yep. Isn't that interesting?
11: Yeah, the brain is amazing.
12: Yeah. All right, body smart. Now, you can make so much fun of this one, right? I mean, what is a body smart?
11: Oh, come on. These are the movers,
12: shakers. Hey, look at my biceps.
11: Well, your body's smart, Jim, in that you talk with your hands.
12: I do.
11: And I've watched you lean back and lean forward. I talk with my hands. If I put my hands in my pocket, they'll be there for like 10 seconds when I'm giving a speech. But body smart people think with movement and touch. We might be athletic. We might be in drama. We can make our whole body look angry even though we're not. We can pour a glass of milk and not spill. We are the surgeons who will get the body back together right, the chiropractor who keeps the person's body on the table, you know, the drummer versus the flute player.
12: So like dexterity plays
11: Dexterity would be part of it. We turn every chair into rocking chairs. If you're raising a body smart kid, buy him a clipboard and let him study his spelling words walking in the backyard. Let him swing on the swing set when he's memorizing a poem. And that body smartness, if you will, is going to enhance the ability to learn. It seems foreign to us because it might not work for us. But again, it might be the kid that you were given.
12: Hmm. You know, in that context, there's been a lot of many articles talking about over-prescription on ADHD, ADD.
11: Yes.
12: I would think this plays into that. Body smart people can be very active and irritating, if I could say it that way.
11: Yes.
12: So parents, from what I understand from the literature, a lot of parents are over-prescribing with their physicians things to control body expression. How do you feel about that?
11: Can I be brave here?
12: Yeah.
11: I think in many cases we are medicating out of children the greatest channel God's given them through which they can embrace life.
12: What a beautiful way to look at that.
11: Thank
12: but again, it requires patience on the parent's part.
11: And, you know, the proper diagnosis, the proper pediatrician, the proper exam of food and food dyes and sleep patterns and all kinds of things. If children have been gifted by God to be body smart, you'll know it early on. And they need, as everyone else does, we talked about it in the last episode, self-control, self-respect, and respect for others. I teach children that even if you're the most body smart kid in the class, you're not allowed to move if it makes it hard for the teacher to teach and hard for the other students to learn. You can choose to control yourself. So I read about this in the book, a child who drums their fingers on the table, which is a combination of maybe music smart and body smart, and they like it. It actually calms them down. It might give them energy, but it's bothering everybody else. You can teach that child to take their fingers and do it on their thigh under the desk.
12: Huh.
11: And I'll say to kids, it's not as satisfying because it doesn't make noise.
12: Right.
11: But it's not about you being happy all the time.
12: Ooh,
11: it's about you learning to live in community, and you need to do that. And by the way, guys, learning to live in community starts in the family. So it's not a question, like for our listeners, it's not a question of how do I get that to stop? Like stop it. It's how do I redirect all that energy to something less offensive? And that's doable. But again, it takes instruction, not punishment. And it takes compassion and empathy and love and a choice.
12: Yeah.
11: And I love your emphasis on patience. Absolutely.
13: No, that's really good advice.
11: Thanks.
13: And our guest today on Focus on the Family with Jim Daly is Dr. Kathy Cook. We're talking about some of the content in her wonderful book called 8 Great Smarts, Discover and Nurture Your Child's Intelligences. And of course, we have that here at the ministry. Just stop by focusonthefamily.com/broadcast.
12: Dr. Kathy, what does it look like to be nature smart? This one I'm a little lost on as well.
11: These kids think with patterns, and so do the adults. They know that it's not a blue jay, it's a blue bird, because they remember where the blue goes on the body or the wing of the bird.
12: Huh.
11: They might know the names of the clouds. You know, I travel every week on an airplane. You'd think I'd know the names of the clouds. I don't. I'm not terribly nature smart, although I'm word smart. My vocabulary for nature is weaker. Nature smart kids would rather be outdoors than indoors. They'll do better in biology than they will in chemistry.
12: Huh.
11: They'll do better in earth science than they will in physics. They want to sit outside at a restaurant. They love to get dirty. They dig in the dirt. And they'll run the pet store at the mall, and they'll be dog walkers when they're 14 earning money for church camp in the summer.
12: Mm-hmm. Yeah, I hadn't even thought about it in terms of those patterns that we see and watching snowflakes.
11: Exactly.
12: Right.
11: Yeah, the nature smart kid looks out the window and is distracted by that
12: and
11: talks to the dog more than they talk to the mom.
12: Yeah.
13: What are some ways then, Dr. Kathy, that we can foster that child who just longs to be outdoors?
11: Oh.
13: And maybe my lifestyle right now and ours as a family doesn't allow for so much time outdoors?
11: I appreciate that question. Maybe we're living in an apartment and it's not safe to be out at a park. But you can go to the park as a family. You can walk through a botanical garden for free in most cities. You can go to a garden shop and buy a tulip or a geranium and plant it, and it's on the windowsill of your child's bedroom. And you could ask for a zoo membership for Christmas rather than another toy that a week later they'll forget they have in the closet. Mm. So, and I think, again, we can do this. I love your question, John, because we're born with the capacity for all eight, but they do have to be awakened. And it's the activities and the games and the books and the conversations that will do that.
13: Yeah. My wife is definitely a nature smart person. Cool. I like the outdoors, but we spent so many summers camping.
11: Perfect.
13: To the point where at one point, one of our daughters said, "Do we have to do this again? I'm so tired of camping." And I think what I hear you saying is give them opportunities and you'll find out.
11: Yes. Do they gravitate toward that or not? If we never give them the opportunity for camping or piano lessons, we won't know and they won't know where their gifts might lie.
12: This idea of people smart, that's intriguing to me. I would assume that would be things like they can read a room pretty quickly.
11: Yes.
12: They know the people. They see behind the eyes of that person.
11: Yeah.
12: But children actually have that capacity?
11: Oh, yes, sir. And I think this is the most important smart, because it's how they know who is safe for them.
12: Okay.
11: They can walk into a room and go, "Oh, I'm going to sit there." Or then, "Oh, I'm going to avoid that person." And these are the kids who, you know, your sons, when they were young, they walked up to you and they wanted you to say yes, but you had no written all over your face, and they turned away. And then you're like, "Can I help you?" And the kid is like, "No." And you're like, "I have time now." And the kid is like, "I don't care, you know, because I want a yes." So it's a really, really important skill. It's been awakened later because of the pandemic and masking and eyes down on devices, and we don't ask our kids to look up and say please and thank you.
12: Let's go a little slower on that, because this is critical. I mean, what you're saying is that the years of COVID muted that ability to develop people smarts.
11: It's a great verb that you use there. Right. It's never too late, but we have to understand that we have children from a certain age group, you know, 5 to 10 years old now, maybe, that were raised in that, and we need to help them. And we need to get their eyes off of their devices so that they can look up and go, "Oh, that person's happy, that person's sad, that person's mad." Otherwise, again, they won't know who's for them.
12: Yeah.
11: And the other thing that's so powerful about being people smart, and you two gentlemen are so good at this, it is interacting with people to develop truth. It's collaborating, networking. These are kids who can debate without arguing. They can persuade and convince without bullying. This is a very, very important skill. We want our kids to be able to, as an example, talk about Jesus Christ without making people mad.
12: Mm.
11: And that's people smart. I would teach it early and I would teach it often.
12: No, that's really good. How do you, and I want to make sure we hear this clearly, in teaching a people smart child, not to manipulate, because you kind of put the dark end of this is their ability to manipulate is quite high,
11: right?
12: Versus the ability to use their people smart for good,
11: right?
12: Again, just talk about it in that context, and then for the parent who's now troubled that they can outsmart the parent.
11: Oh, definitely.
12: Yeah, that's their
11: very unfortunate.
12: Yeah, but yeah. Speak to that whole thing.
11: Yeah, all of the eight have a dark side, which I do write about in the book. Yeah, people smart kids can manipulate. I've asked children and young adults, how many of you can get your mom to say yes when she should have said no?
12: All the hands go up?
11: At least 80%, and then they laugh. And then I say, don't ever be proud again of doing something you shouldn't have done that you can do. And I can do that as the outside stranger, you know, but so can the mom. The mom can say, now that they're listening to this broadcast, the mom and the dad can say, hey, we're going to listen to this together. I want you to hear from the expert. And we're going to train you to use your ability for good and not evil. So you can be full of grace more readily than somebody else, but we're not going to let you manipulate anymore. So this is where the mom stands up for herself and has respect and says to the child, we're not going there. I said no, already answered. Go to bed. And I'm not, again, that's a whole other episode, but we can do that, and we can make sure that our kids know that you have a talent and a gift that God's chosen for you. Praise God. Don't use it the way you're using it.
12: Okay, last, we did get through these. And
11: I'm amazed.
12: Yeah, self-smart, which I do want to just pause on this one because it's really intriguing to me.
11: Mm-hmm.
12: I think it's a little less clear.
11: Okay.
12: The self-smart one.
11: Yeah.
12: What does that world look like for the self-smart child?
11: Although it's last, it's not least important. Like, just something has to be last,
12: yeah.
11: Right? So self-smart people think deeply inside of themselves.
12: Uh-huh.
11: They've never heard an easy question. Even, what do you want for lunch? Well, I saw that mom has ham in there, but I had it yesterday. I don't know. I wonder what we're having for dinner. That might help me decide. Seriously, every question can require a complex analysis.
12: Wow.
11: And it needs to feel right. So they need patience. And they, you know what they tell me, Jim? They tell me they're slow. These are the children who tell me they're stupid.
12: Oh, interesting.
11: Because there's
12: But they're thinking deeply.
11: They're thinking deeply.
12: So it's quite opposite.
11: It's exactly.
12: Yeah.
11: Exactly. And it's so interesting. They need quiet, peace, privacy, and space. And many of them tell me, but I share a bedroom. And my dad looks under the mattress, and my mom empties the backpack. I'm like, they share, you're a kid, you know. But let them go out on the porch swing and think something through.
12: Yeah.
11: If you do family devotions, start it out and share the message for the night and share your worship song and pray. And then give them all a question and let everybody in the family separate for 4 minutes. You can go to wherever you want as long as you are within the sound of the bell. And when the bell rings, come back. Everybody will benefit from that, but the self-smart kids are like, oh, cool. Because now they can think without you staring at them while they're thinking, which drives them absolutely nuts. So peace, quiet, privacy, space. To encourage them to know that you're not slow, you're a deep thinker, it'll change them.
12: Yeah.
11: And understand the thing that's hard, Jim, a lot of self-smart people, yeah. their joy is knowing. And so they're not likely to share with the church, the community, the school, or the mom and dad what they know, which is sad. Mm-hmm. Because they tend to know very, very good things. And we must encourage them to share.
12: Yeah, that's so good.
11: I hope that makes sense.
12: It does. It does. I'm just thinking about that because I think I have one who is that.
11: Mm-hmm.
12: In terms of the bent.
11: Yes.
12: I mean, like you said, you're all of this.
11: Mm-hmm.
12: But what sprouts out is a tendency
11: right.
12: or a more predictable pattern, right?
11: Right.
12: I'm thinking of Lee Strobel, who we had on the broadcast, the author of Case for Christ.
11: Yes.
12: He was an atheist
11: yeah.
12: journalist, and he encouraged me to ask the boys a question and the listeners to ask their teen 20-somethings a question. And it was, if Jesus had to answer a question immediately, what question would you ask him? So it does a lot. The way you frame that, it's an immediacy thing.
11: Yeah.
12: It kind of boils it down to what is the question you would ask God, right?
11: Oh, right.
12: And so I was having lunch with Trent and Troy, and I asked this. And it's so funny because their bents came out.
11: Oh, I love it.
12: You know, Trent, the biochemistry guy, and I said it to him. And Trent says, give me 20 minutes, and I'll have an answer.
11: Huh.
12: I mean, I'm talking to like on the mark at 20 minutes. He goes, okay, I've got my answer.
11: Oh,
12: okay,
11: that's
12: what is
11: so
12: it?
11: So cool.
12: And he goes, I'd like to know. What element are we missing that's right in front of us that God used to create the universe?
11: Come
12: and
11: on.
12: I went, wow, okay, that's good. And Troy immediately said, I'd ask him why we suffer. And this is my scientist and my philosopher theologian.
11: Oh, that's so
12: and
11: it, good.
12: You know, I would encourage parents to do that because
11: really
12: I think
11: good.
12: It fits here, Kathy,
11: yeah,
12: with your
11: good.
12: Information. I think it gives you an insight mm-hmm. into where your kids are.
11: Yes, excellent.
12: And, you know, at age-appropriate levels. But I think it's wonderful. It starts moving you in that direction. Let me ask you this right at the end here. It's been wonderful, as always, to
11: Thanks.
12: Have you on. Always good energy.
11: Mm-hmm.
12: And, you know, I'm hopeful the parents listening are benefiting and going, aha, oh, writing a note on your phone. Got to talk to my husband tonight about that one.
11: Love it.
12: But right at the end, we spent the last 2 days exploring the different ways we're smart. And this applies to us too as parents.
11: Yes.
12: Know thyself, right?
11: Yes.
12: What are some things you hope our audience takes away from this conversation?
11: Oh, I appreciate that. Additional belief that God has been good to them, to make them how he's made them, and that their children were strategically and intentionally created to be who they are for his glory and for this family. We are imperfectly perfect for each other, and we need to walk in that reality. I hope that there are adults who realize that maybe they've not stretched themselves in ways that they could. I know of people who hear me speak and go back to college because they realize that they can do something that they've always
12: wow.
11: wanted to do but
12: Just
11: thought they couldn't do. Absolutely.
12: Wow.
11: Because if you're not terribly word and logic, you don't think you're designed for school.
12: Mm-hmm.
11: But you absolutely are. Plus, you do have word and logic. You just have to choose to go there. So maybe we've encouraged people to not look down on themselves, but to realize that they're smart too. Because
12: yeah.
11: you know what, guys? Smart is a power word. It's a good word. When we think we're smart, we study. If you don't think you're smart, you don't bother studying because you don't think it'll help.
12: Right.
11: So it's just fascinating. So I pray for very, very strong encouragement, and I pray that there'll be practical conversations that people yeah. will choose to have, as you've directed us beautifully to have.
12: Yeah, and it's such an amazing thing that God invites us in to be part of the gospel.
11: Oh, such a privilege, right?
12: We have to be there. We're that part of the ingredient.
11: Oh, I love
12: and
11: that.
12: And then the Holy Spirit comes with his ingredient. And the Lord moves, you know. But it takes that care of an adult or a person in someone's life to make a difference. Well, Dr. Kathy, it's been good.
11: I'm so grateful to be here, guys. Thank you so much.
12: Always good wisdom and insights
11: from you.
12: And your wonderful book, Eight Great Smarts, Discover and Nurture Your Child's Intelligences. Not one, but some part of all eight.
11: Right.
12: And you can get a copy of this great book. Be in ministry with us. Man, mend a marriage. Help a parent do a better job. Save a baby's life. That happens each and every day here at Focus. And we can make it fun. You get a great resource. If you do that monthly, that helps us tremendously, a one-time gift as well. But we'll send you Kathy's book as our way of saying thank you for being part of the ministry and helping others. It really is a resource that will revolutionize your approach to identity and intelligence. It's that good. And we're so thankful for friends like you who support the ministry. Our research shows that over the last 12 months, our joint efforts together have helped more than 80,000 parents work through a significant crisis in their parenting. That's a huge impact for families, right?
11: Wow.
12: 80,000 people just in the past year helping them through that marital crisis.
13: Yeah, that's generational impact, and that's all because folks come alongside and support us, pray for this ministry, and that's why we're inviting you today to donate generously. Our number is 800, the letter A in the word family, or donate and get Dr. Kathy's book, Eight Great Smarts, when you stop by focusonthefamily.com/broadcast.
12: And when you get in touch, ask about our age and stage emails. This is a great thing. I mean, Dr. Kathy, so what we did finally is create a mechanism in which parents can sign their kids up by birthday on the website. And we send information every week about parenting tips for the 2-year-old or the 5-year-old, all the way up to 18.
11: I love it. I've done some of the videos for them. I think it's a brilliant idea.
12: Contributed. And, man, I'm excited about it. We have about 200,000 people that are in it now.
11: Fabulous.
12: And I want millions of parents to be able to tap that information. It's absolutely free. 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
18: Did you know the average person can see a candle's flame 30 miles away on a dark, clear night and smell a single drop of perfume diffused in a 3-room apartment? We can taste less than an ounce of table salt in 530 quarts of water. We are fearfully and wonderfully made. And that says something important about our Creator, as we'll see next on The Balance.

0: Many of us have experienced a loving relationship where we couldn't stop thinking about the other person and had an unceasing interest in their life. Maybe that person even ended up being your spouse. Well, today on The Balanced Word, we'll be encouraged by the reality of God's interest in us. I think you'll be blown away just as the psalmist David was when he pondered this truth. So let's turn to Psalm 139 as Pastor Dave Rawl points to our marvelous Creator.
1: And it's interesting as he talks about my frame wasn't hidden from you when I was made in secret. The idea there is like the blueprint, the design, possibly the bones, but probably the overall blueprint of who we were. And because of, at least we've discovered a little bit, and we're discovering more every day about the nature of DNA, the fact that we are the result of a incredibly complex program. We've always known that ultimately our bodies keep reproducing themselves and that every cell of your body will be replaced every 7 years. So the body that you have now is not at all the body you had 7 years ago, not even one cell. And you go, yeah, tell me about it. But we're made to just continuously shed body parts, a little at a time, a few cells at a time, well, a few thousand cells at a time, as our skin flakes into the air and things like, and other things flake into other things. And, you know, your body just is constantly putting itself off. And yet, why is it that I can remember things that happened more than 7 years ago? If I'm only biology, how come I can remember when I was 2 years old? And that was 50 years ago. My body's been replaced lots and lots of times since then. Well, the real me is not just physical. The real me is spiritual and immaterial. And all of that somehow is tied in with the genetic code that determines who we are, that decides so many of our personality traits, so many of our physical traits and everything else. There's an amazing design to who we are. And it's our DNA. It's found somehow in the DNA. And so how could God know you before you were born? How could he know you even before you were conceived? Well, it's pretty simple, really, because God had the formula. God has unraveled your DNA and had that plan. In fact, I believe he wrote it. I believe that he's the one who conceived of the design that makes you, you. There's no one else who is exactly the way you are. If you have twins, you know how true that is. We are all made individually, and God knows that, and he designed you a long time ago, and he had a plan for your life way back long before. See, you existed in the mind of God because the coding of what you are and who you are was in his plan. So we are basically, to put it in computer terms, we are basically software. The real you is software. This hardware, it can be replaced. A new computer comes out, dump your old computer, load the software from one computer onto the next, and now it works a lot better because the hardware is improved. The software is still there, but there are additions to it and maybe a better version of software that helps it to run better. Or if you're prone to Microsoft computers, you'll see a bluer blue screen than you ever saw before every time it cacks out. But sorry, a little Macintosh humor. But that's what we are. We're a computer, basically. But a computer without software, they call it dead. Because at one point, that spirit, that soul, that software leaves. It's already been prepared for a new body. God has a place prepared for it, but when your software is separated from your hardware, you're dead in terms of us. Still, you can look at that body, and there's no reason why it couldn't function, and they can take some of your organs and give it to somebody else, and it'll still work there, like swapping out a power supply to a computer or taking a drive from one computer and putting it in another one. Well, how come the computer's dead, but so many of the components seem to be okay? Well, it's because it's usually a software issue, and it is with us too. And so what David is saying, he's having this amazing insight to realize that he is part of a design that's a lot more complex than he really could have fathomed. And that God is the one who designed it all, made us in secret. The days were fashioned for me when as yet there were none of them. I was in a book. You saw my substance being yet unformed. You had that vision for who I was going to be. And now he says in verse 17, how precious also are your thoughts to me, O God. How great is the sum of them. If I should count them, they would be more in number than the sand. When I awake, I am still with you. So he says here, you know me. You're everywhere. You designed me. And he says, you know what's amazing to me is you're thinking about me. You ever get blessed when you realize that someone is thinking of you and you didn't really know that they would be? You know, sometimes it's one of the things I love about the pastors' conferences. I see guys that some of them I haven't seen in many years. And you run into them and if they say, I was just talking to somebody about you, you know, last week. It's like, wow, that's cool. I'm trying to remember who you are. But there's that sense of awareness. There's that sense of connection. And so he's saying, God, you're thinking of me. You didn't just make me, design me, and then ship me off. But you made me. And then you know me so intimately, you've touched me so profoundly, you're thinking of me all the time. Now, how can that work? The truth is, because our minds are limited, and some of us can multitask to a degree, I can usually think of a few things at once. I can have, you know, there could be something on TV and I can be pretty aware of what it is. At the same time, I'm reading a book and maybe at the same time, something else is going on, a conversation with someone at the same time. And I can pretty much track on maybe three, maybe four things at once. But look at all the people that God has designed. But the thing is, remember, his mind is limitless. And so he doesn't just kind of listen to us a little bit and listen to somebody else a little bit. But God is so huge that he is constantly thinking good things about you. You personally, not just about us. It's not just like every, you know, 20 years or something, God goes, oh, Pacific Hills Church, oh, they're awesome. And then, whoop, off down the street. Hey, how about those Baptists? But it's like God is going... It's not just the church, it's not just your family, it's you. As an individual, God thinks about you all the time. Constantly thinking good things about you. Dreaming up ways of blessing you and helping you. And so often, we can feel so alone, and yet God is thinking of us all the time. And so he says, boy, those are precious thoughts. So many of them, more than the sand. And then when I awake, I am still with you. I'm thinking about God thinking about me until I doze off to sleep. And what a great way to go to sleep, realizing that right now, instead of counting sheep, right now I am aware God is thinking of me right now, precious things, really good things. So often people give us a piece of their mind, and we realize, wow, when you think of me, it's pretty lousy, isn't it? It seems like whenever I come up, it's some problem. But God is thinking precious thoughts all the time. And he says, I'm thinking about it so much I just doze off to sleep. And when I wake up, you're still here. In other words, I thought it was my imagination. I thought I was dreaming. Could God really be that good? And I wake up and go, I'm awake and God's still here. Those of you who are married, remember when you first got married, you kind of wondered and when the next morning came, first night of your honeymoon, there's something that surprised you that the person is still there. Like, okay, this is good. Well, let's give it a couple days and see what happens. And after a while, you're going, you know what? Every day I wake up and this person, I can count on them. They're going to be here. It happens even more when you go through a difficult time. And then you realize, you know, I can't shake this person. They accept me. And it's just a glorious thing to understand that that's the way God is. He isn't depending on us to take care of everything. He says, go to sleep. I'll be here when you get back. I don't need you to help me run the universe. I'll be thinking of you while you're sleeping. And I believe he is. And can I fathom that completely? No. But I love it. I love that God is thinking so much good stuff, so many precious things about me all the time. And if I can go to sleep thinking about that and wake up and he's still there, I'm ready for another day. And then he turns his attention to the wicked and says, God, while you're thinking about me, if you'd just slay the wicked, that would be great. Depart from me, therefore, you bloodthirsty men. God, they speak wickedly against you. Your enemies take your name in vain. Do I not hate them, O Lord, who hate you? And do I not loathe those who rise up against you? I hate them with perfect hatred. I count them my enemies. Hating those who hate God. Saying, if you're God's enemy, you're my enemy. It's kind of a natural thought. And what does it mean to hate someone with perfect hatred? There are several different ideas about this passage. There are some people who would say that David is just kind of in the flesh here. And he's imputing to God emotions that really aren't God's. And you could see that. Definitely there are those times when one of God's servants wants God to destroy someone, and yet God wants to save them. But I think you have to be careful to define and to interpret a passage of Scripture like that so bleakly and so easily, and not accept what it actually seems to say. There's a place for the feeling of hate. There are some things that just ought to be hated. But in order to have hate in the way that we ought to have it, it's really important that we see things through God's eyes. In reality, most people who are doing evil things, they aren't working up a hatred for God on their own. It's the devil who's ripping them off and lying to them and causing them to be the way they are. I believe we should hate the devil. Not only that, I believe we should hate what he does. I think we should hate the effects of evil in the world. I think we should hate what happens to people who rebel against God. I think we should hate the concept and the place of hell. I think we should hate the fact that there are people we know and love who are going there. I think we should hate the fact that there are some people who just can't see. And there are others who just don't want to hear, or maybe no one has talked to them. God doesn't want to lop off the extremes of our emotions and cause us to function sort of like robots, just on a nice, steady, even keel. Sometimes people, we can be damaged emotionally, and often it happens because of great hurt in our lives. And our means of coping is to just hold back, just cut back. Maybe love has disappointed us, relationships have harmed us, or we've been abused or something, and as a result, we feel like, I don't think I can love fully. Well, what happens when you start denying who you are emotionally and try to keep a lid on it? It'll help you function in life, I suppose, but it also keeps you from connecting to the amazing greatness of God. It also helps us, you know, yeah, maybe we don't freak out all the time. Maybe we don't get in as many fights and we don't get arrested for being excessively expressive in ways that a constable doesn't appreciate. But at the same time, at what expense, at what cost? And I think we can get so numbed, and we do it as a defense mechanism, but what can happen ultimately is we don't even have strong feelings of hatred toward things that are horrible. As a result, we also don't have that great enthusiasm for the wonderful things that God is doing. We need to be careful not to lop off the extremes of our emotions. Yes, they are to be subjected to the Spirit of God. But at the same time, we need to understand what makes us human is the capacity that we have for great moments of joy and deep droughts of sadness and anger and depression, and that's all what makes us who we are. And if we allow the structures of society, our own injuries and our own experiences to limit that, we choke off the full expression of who we are. It's a horrible thing when someone's spirit is broken and they just really don't have much of a reaction anymore. It's sad because we're missing out on so much of what life is. And then those people who really do have the high highs and the low lows, somehow there's some function of their brain that hasn't allowed them to be trained like the rest of us. And we diagnose them as bipolar. And we decide, boy, that's really bad because their highs are really high and their lows are really low. You know, I'm not so sure that it's such a bad thing to have high highs and low lows. Now, you shouldn't just go out and buy another house on credit every time you get a high high, and really shouldn't go shoot up a school ground every time you hit one of your lows. But at the same time, I think sometimes we ought to acknowledge that, you know, life's experience is big. And we are complex, fearfully and wonderfully made. And let's not allow ourselves to just be pinched and crunched into a watered-down version of ourselves, not capable of rejoicing with those who rejoice or weeping with those who weep, but instead we're willing to be bland with everyone, no matter what they're going through. Sometimes there are people who have been so wounded emotionally that other people feel like grabbing them and shaking them and going, can't you react at all? It's the sign of a wounded personality. There are certain things that if they don't make you angry, something's wrong with you. Something's missing. There are certain things that if they don't thrill you, there's something wrong. If the idea of God thinking precious thoughts about you by the thousands doesn't really cause you to rejoice, but you're going, yep, I'll chalk that one up. That's good. Probably a good one to tell kids. They probably get a kick out of it. And then when you see someone's life being destroyed by lies, and you're like, eh, too bad. What's for dinner? You've lost a huge part of who you are.

0: each other to express extreme emotions and not freak out. We become so fragile sometimes that if somebody gets really mad and screams, we act like, okay, that's it. Hey, this is reality. This is who we are and what we are. And there are some things that we just have to work through. And, you know, I can't apply that in your life. All I can say is when you see the emotions in the Psalms, I can't help but think, man, I've never been as happy as David is right here or as bummed as he is right here. And it's in a few verses. People are created in the image of God. And God, man, when he rejoices, it's unbelievable. His celebrations are beyond compare. God knows how to throw a party. At the same time, if he's mad, stay out of his way. God's dangerous in every way possible. And I believe that he has made us with some of those same capacities, but we've just had it beaten out of us. We've just gotten tired and settled for a shade of gray in our lives. There's a place for perfect hatred. There's a place for saying, you're the enemy of God. You're the enemy of me. I'm on his side. And I'm not going to take this. Now, how you apply that, I don't know. You're going to have to work through that yourself. But for most of us, I don't think we're in danger of overdoing it. Now, there are some of us who have all kinds of anger, but we hate the wrong things. When we yell, we're mad at people. Hey, if you want to get mad at Satan. Get mad at hell. Get mad at evil. Make sure you point your guns in the right direction. But don't feel bad for having those reactions. Feel like there's something wrong with you. If things just quit bothering you anymore. You've become so accustomed. Your eyes have become so accustomed to the dark that it just all kind of looks the same. It's one of the unfortunate things that's happened as people today just don't write anymore. Writing, you know, you go back 200 years in the history of our country and look at some of the things that people wrote. Unbelievably marvelous expressions of deep thoughts and feelings that we couldn't even imagine. Who are the great poets of today? Eminem? Somebody like that? I have read things, and I'm sure some of you have too if you're history buffs. I've read things that were written by slaves in this country when slavery was still legal. Slaves who kind of had to teach themselves to read and write, didn't go to school. And as these slaves were expressing themselves, you read it and they're apologizing for being so incompetent and so illiterate. And they labor on and on about wishing that they were able to express themselves in a better way. And yet what this slave is writing is some stuff that's more beautiful expressions than I could ever dream of putting a pen to paper and expressing. But, see, you used to have to write. Now you don't have to write. I mean, you have a computer. Plus, you can cut and paste. So you write the same letter to several different people, change a couple of words in it. You're done. You don't have to really think about whether it's worded correctly or not. Grammar checker. Spelling? Nobody needs to know how to spell anymore. Spell check. And we've dummied down our society in such a way that expressions, communication, it's becoming a lost art. Public speeches, they don't happen. There isn't a politician out there right now that could do a speech if somebody didn't write it for them and program it into a teleprompter and they read it. I think you'd be shocked if you ever heard some of the conversations that our leaders have. And some of you have been exposed to some of those at different times. And you realize, I can't believe it, when they're not working off a teleprompter with a staff of writers, the things they say, they're so ignorant, they remind us of us.
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1: And then ends the psalm in a similar way to how he starts it, at least related. Remember in the beginning he said, God, you have searched me and known me. And he ends it, verses 23 and 24, by saying, search me, O God, and know my heart. Try me and know my anxieties. And see if there's any wicked way in me and lead me in the way everlasting. Boy, I love those two verses. I think they go through my head maybe every day of my life, and certainly every couple of days. God, you have searched me. You know everything about me. So I'll pretend like it's my idea. God, search me and know my heart. We don't know our own heart so often. We can't, not only can we not express what's in our heart, we can't even recognize it. We don't even get a grip on it at all. So often, all we know is, man, I feel uptight. My stomach is tied in knots. I'm having anxiety. I can't sleep. I'm stressed out. I have a headache that won't go away. Why? I don't know. We're being bothered by things, and we don't even know what those things are, and we won't admit what those things are. But God knows the thoughts and intents of the heart. He can divide between soul and spirit. Even the joints and the marrow. He pierces to the very depths of who we are.
0: We'll come back to the Psalms after the weekend. See you back here on Monday. The Balanced Word with Dave Rolfe is presented by Pacific Hills Calvary Chapel.

0: 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Well, there's only two more left. The Resident Summer Concert Series, just two more events left. The next one is August 19th, which is this coming Wednesday. And the concert guest is going to be Kevin Click. Enjoy an evening of live music, food vendors, artisan vendors, a bounce house for the kids, and biblical encouragement for the whole family. 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Concert begins at 6:30. Again, that's the Residence Summer Concert Series at Refuge Huntington Beach this coming Wednesday, August 19th, and there'll be one more the following Wednesday on August 26th. So for all the information, just go to kwave.com and click on that events tab. Well, if you have kids and you know that they misbehave, it's just part of our human sinful DNA. We are not predisposed to do good, but to do bad. And as parents, how do we deal with this? Well, the Bible has the answer. We'll be turning to the book of Proverbs with Dr. David Jeremiah as we look at how to discipline our kids God's way. Turning Point. It's coming up next on K-Wave.
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5: When trouble hits, who do you call first? For most of us, it's anybody and everybody before God. We go into fix-it mode. We exhaust ourselves trying to solve it. And then, after nothing works, we finally pray. I'm Joe Jordan of Fred Jordan Missions. Let's take three. Someone on our ministry team says it this way, and I love it. They say, let Jesus be your first responder, not your last resort. Isn't that awesome? It's so opposite of what most of us do, including me, more times than I want to admit. For us men especially, we like to be in control, and we like to be fixers. My wife, Chris, will often come to share something heavy on her heart with me, and everything in me wants to jump straight to, here's the answer to your problem. But I've learned after almost 40 years of marriage that most of the time she just needs me to listen and to pray for her. And you know what? That's what our Heavenly Father does perfectly. He listens, really listens, and then He moves into action on our behalf. Jesus said in John 14:27, peace I leave with you, my peace I give you. I do not give to you as the world gives. Do not let your hearts be troubled, and do not be afraid. The world's peace depends on its circumstances calming down, but God's peace shows up while the storm's still blowing. The Bible calls it the peace that passes all understanding, and Philippians 4:7 says it will guard your heart and your mind. So here's what I want you to do. When trouble hits this week, the phone call, the bill, the diagnosis, before you grab the reins, before you spiral, pray. 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
4: It's the part of parenting that both parents and kids agree is unpleasant, uncomfortable, and not fully understood. 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Today on Turning Point, Dr. David Jeremiah clears up the confusion and shares the value of discipline as expressed by King Solomon, the wisest man who ever lived. With the conclusion of his message, Power Up Your Parenting Skills, Proverbs for Parents, here's David.
8: Well, as you know, I'm a parent. I've had four children. I have now 12 grandchildren and one great-grandchild and four more on their way. So I'm into the parenting business, and I learned a lot about being a parent as I learned with Donna the things to do and not to do. We made some mistakes, but we stayed together and prayed for our kids and helped them grow up. And now we're watching our children do that with their children, and it's wonderful to see that many of the principles that we learned and taught them, they're teaching too. Parenting is a tremendous opportunity and a great responsibility. I'll be honest with you, sometimes you just shake your head and say, now what do I do? But the Lord God is with you, and the principles of the Bible are so helpful. So we are getting ready to finish up this two-day discussion of Proverbs for Parents, and we'll get to that in just a moment. But before we open our Bibles together to the book of Proverbs, let me just remind you again that Israel matters a lot to God, and I'm sure his heart is wounded as he sees what is happening in our country now, as many are cursing Israel, and anti-Semitism is on the rise here, and it's a really disturbing thing, because the Bible says if you don't bless Israel, if you curse Israel, it does not fare well for you. History has proven that. And how important it is that we stay focused as believers on the nation of Israel and love these people as God would have us love them. This book is all about God's heart for Israel, and it's yours for the asking during the month of August for a gift of any size to Turning Point to help us with the teaching of the Word of God around the world. 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And now, here is part two of Powering Up Your Parenting Skills, Proverbs for Parents.
4: What I really want to talk with you about primarily is the fact that parents are not only called upon to disciple their children, they're called upon to discipline their children. Discipline is almost going out of style. And if you don't believe that, travel on an airplane. I'm quite a traveler. And when I see them coming through the front door, I begin to pray as they move toward my seat. Oh, Lord, keep them at least 7 or 8 rows away. Because it is overwhelming to me how parents allow their children to do anything and don't even make any attempt to bring discipline or control into the life. Where did this all start? Well, it didn't come from Solomon, I promise you, because let me tell you what Solomon has to say about all this. This would not get me any acclaim on talk shows today, but I'm just going to read to you what the Bible says. First of all, the Bible says that discipline is proper for every child. That's the first principle. It's proper for every child. Notice chapter 3, verses 11 and 12. Here are the Proverbs. My son, do not despise the chastening of the Lord, nor detest his correction. For whom the Lord loves, he corrects, just as a father, the son, in whom he delights. Proverbs 29 and verse 17 says, correct your son and he will give you rest. Yes, he will give delight to your soul. Hebrews 12:7 says, if you endure correction, God deals with you as with sons. For what son is he whom the father does not chasten? So no matter how big or how strong or how mean, every child is to be under discipline. What is happening in this world of ours is that is dominated by humanist philosophy is the accumulated effect of several generations of young people who have not been under any discipline at all. And in the name of freedom, we have turned them loose too soon, and we are living with the sad result of our negligence.
9: Paul Harvey expressed the conviction of many of us when he said these words. He said, "I am against giving youth more freedom. They've already about as much freedom as an unguided missile. Jesus didn't campaign for unlimited freedom. He bound himself to God's will. We need some Christian youth with direction and purpose and faith and dedication, and that is born in the home." Sooner or later, we have to decide that. Last I knew, parents were still supposed to be in control. And discipline is proper for every child. Notice the second proverb. Discipline proves our love for our children. Proverbs 13:24 is known to most of you. It says, "He that spares the rod hates his son, but he who loves him disciplines him promptly. Chastens him early," says the New King James. Do you remember your parents saying something like this? "I'm going to discipline you, and I want you to know this because I love you." Or maybe this sticks in your mind as it does mine. "This hurts me more than it does you." That last statement seemed to always be reserved as an introductory remark before I was really going to get it. Isn't it interesting that the number one reason that parents give for not disciplining their children is because I don't want to spank them because I just love them too much. But in reality, when we refuse to discipline our children, we are demonstrating the exact opposite, that we do not love them. We do not love them enough to stand in the way of their making the kinds of mistakes that can multiply into the critical, life-threatening mistake. Dr. James Dobson, in his bestseller, Dare to Discipline, has written that the parent has got to convince himself that discipline is not something he does to the child, but something he does for the child. The attitude toward the child must be, "I love you too much to let you behave like that." When you see parents letting their children run wild and not standing in the way of their disobedient behavior, do not make the false conclusion that they must really love their children a lot because they don't want to touch them. They don't love them enough to stand in the way of that which is destroying them and those around them. So discipline is a demonstration of your love for your children. How many of you know that when the Father up above disciplines us, it's because He loves us? When He works us over, it's because He cares about us. You know, there's an old adage that if you're a football player and you never get chewed out by the coach, it's probably not because you're good, it's because you're unimportant to the plan for the team. What you want to worry about is when they never say anything to you at all. When they just act like you're not there, when you're standing on the sideline and they don't even know your number. So when you get chewed out by the coach, it's because they probably think you're going to have a part in the game plan, so they want to make sure you get it right. Almighty God wants us to be a part of the game plan, and He wants us to get it right. So just as we discipline our children, God disciplines His children as well. Number three, discipline postponed will be ineffective. Notice what it says in Proverbs 19:18. "Chasten your son while there is hope, and let not your soul spare for his crying. Do not set your heart on his destruction," is another translation. Chasten your children while there's hope. I had a woman come to me some years ago, and she wanted to know how early she should begin to discipline her children because she was starting to have some trouble. How old should they be before I begin to discipline them? And I made the serious mistake of saying, "Well, how old are they?" She said, "The oldest one's 11 and the youngest one's 9. I didn't have the heart to tell her that the game was over. And she lost. You can't wait. The Bible says you have to discipline them while there's hope. What does that mean? While you have a chance to make a difference. If you wait until all of the values and the systems are well in place in their lives and then you try to intervene, you will have a very difficult time making any impact on that child. And I encourage you not to wait, but to begin early. And I am not a psychologist nor a family counselor. I am not here to answer all the questions of the particular variety of how do you deal with that and how old should a child be. But I am here to tell you that when your children begin to demonstrate rebellion against you, that is the seed of rebellion in their heart because they're born with an old nature. And that rebellion needs to be confronted or it will grow into a full-size rebellion. Some psychologists have suggested that the troubled teenage years are just a condensation of all the discipline that has or has not been administered in the early years of the child's life. When you examine what some parents are told by modern psychologists, you can understand why discipline is postponed and avoided. There are so many conflicting ideas in the great mass of man's wisdom that the only option left to the modern secular parent is to put all the various theories in a hat and pull one out at random. These diverse ideas have one common denominator. They are the product of this world and of man's wisdom. Why not take what God says? Do the best you can to take the principles of God's word and put them into operation. One man said this, "Alas, we arrive at the door of adolescence, the dynamic time of life which comes with a pimple and goes out with a beard, those flirtatious years when girls begin to powder and boys begin to puff. It's an exciting phase of childhood, I suppose, but to be honest, I wouldn't want to stumble through it again. By the way, have you heard of the new wristwatch created exclusively for the anxious parents of teenagers? After 11 p.m., it rings its hands every 15 minutes. And most of us parents know what that's all about. Well, discipline postponed will be ineffective. Here's the next principle. Discipline purges wrong conduct from a child's life. That's what the Proverbs say. 22:15 says it this way. Foolishness is bound in the heart of a child, but the rod of correction shall drive it far from him. Let me read that again. Foolishness is bound in the heart of a child, but the rod of correction shall drive it far from him. How do you correct misbehavior? You make children understand there's a penalty associated with what they do that is wrong. I love the story about the mother of three very small children who was trying to get ready to go out with her husband for a late dinner engagement. The children all slept in the same room upstairs. They were playing the games that children all play, especially when their parents are supposed to be doing something else beside parenting. They would not quiet down. They continued to talk and laugh and get it out of bed, even though they were threatened regularly by their irritated mother. Finally, when she had all she could stand, she went to the bottom of the stairs and she shouted, "If I hear one more word out of any of you, I'm coming upstairs." And everything quieted down. About 5 short minutes later, the noise level began to build again. True to her promise, she grabbed a towel, wrapped it around her head, which had been totally immersed in the kitchen sink and the rinsing stage of her shampoo. Up the stairs she stomped and into the room, which had now gotten very quiet. "I'm not coming up here again," she said. "Now you kids, stay in bed and be quiet." The silence was deafening as she walked out of the room, but as she stood outside the door for a moment, she heard the littlest of the children ask, "Who was that?" Now I suppose something could be said for scaring our children into obedience. But God has a better way. And God's better way is the application of the Board of Education to the seat of knowledge. How many of you know that works? The psalmist says something similar. "It is good for me that I have been afflicted, that I might learn thy statutes." He confesses earlier in the Psalms, "Before I was afflicted, I went astray, but now I have kept your word." Hebrews 12:11 says it this way. "No chastening for the present seems to be joyous, but grievous. Nevertheless, afterward it yields the peaceable fruit of righteousness unto which they are exercised thereby." In other words, discipline isn't fun either for the child or for the parent. And it's grievous. It brings hurt. But afterwards, it proves that it can provide the result you're looking for, which is godliness in the life of a child. I realize that this again runs cross-current with most modern counsel. If you want to ruin a party, stand up and give a little speech on how to discipline your child. Because nobody seems to be very much involved in it these days. Let me give you the next principle. Discipline properly administered will not hurt your child. Listen to this very frank proverb, 23:13. "Withhold not correction from the child, for if you beat him with the rod, he will not die." Isn't that a great thought? Now, it may sound like he's dying, but he's not going to die. on numerous occasions, I've been told by honest parents that the reason they don't discipline their children is because they fear they may cause some physical harm. Let's face it, we've been all in the ballpark in this area. We've come through the permissive age of no corporal discipline into the present age of the child abuse syndrome. We didn't spank our children then because we didn't believe in it. We don't spank them now for fear that someone will report us to the authorities. If we're really honest, most of us do such an inadequate job of discipline not out of the fear of hurting our children, but rather out of the refusal to inconvenience ourselves. We yell at our children from one end of the house to the other because we're too lazy to get up and go where they are and take care of the problem. We let all of the intentional problems grow. How many of you know that if you don't deal with it right when it begins, it escalates, and two things happen. They get more disobedient and you get more angry. We're going to talk about that in a moment. Let me give you the next principle from Proverbs. Discipline proceeds in spite of crying. The Bible says in Proverbs 19:18, chasten your son while there is hope, and don't let your soul spare for his crying. That's one of the translations of Proverbs 19:18. You know, some parents just, they can't stand the thought that their child will cry. And how many of you know that children have got this figured out? We had one child, I won't tell you which one it was. The thought of a spanking initiated in immediate sobs. So emotional that I couldn't imagine how they could be any worse after the punishment had been administered. And then we had another child that absolutely refused to cry no matter what happened. But it doesn't make any difference. You're to administer discipline even if there is crying. Crying purges out the things in that child's life that need to be dealt with. Parents know how bedtime prayers can be full of surprises. One little kid, smarting after punishment, finished his prayers with the usual blessings for all of the members of the family save one. Then turning to his father, he said, I suppose you noticed you were not included. The next principle goes like this. Discipline provides help for the child, not release of anger for the adult. This is really important because here is where the watershed is with regard to abuse. No Christian should ever do anything to cause physical harm to their child. God has created a certain part of the anatomy with enough padding so that there can be an administration of justice without abuse. But listen carefully. Ephesians 6:4 says this. Fathers, provoke not your children to wrath, but bring them up in the nurture and the training of the Lord. My good friend, Dr. Haddon Robinson, wrote a little paper on this one time that I got a hold of, and this is what he said. Even though I am to punish my youngsters, I must be certain that the discipline is for their positive good. All of us can sympathize with the mother who said in exasperation, well, the kids were making such a racket that I went in and spanked them. It didn't help much, but it sure did me a world of good. Too often we spank our children because we are irritated, or we scold them and nag at them to release our own frustrations. Chastening and admonitions require thought and spiritual sensitivity if it's to be of the Lord. My discipline, no matter what it is, should be designed to bring my children to God. In all of the passages about discipline in the Scripture, not one that I know says that discipline is exclusively to penalize. It is always used in the positive context of instruction and correction. It should never be an occasion for a parent to take out his anger or his own irritation on his child. If you're angry, wait. That's the only reason to wait. But don't use your anger as a weapon against your children. Remember, you're big and they're little. I don't know where the abuse syndrome started. I hate everything that's related to it. I see little children who've been the result of child abuse, and I cannot comprehend how anyone could do that. But my friends, when you protect a society that kills the unborn, it's not long before people reason, well, I could have killed him before he was born. It doesn't matter if I beat him around a little bit now that he's here. We've raised a culture of disregard for the human life. And so we live in this delicate balance between the importance of corporal punishment and the very careful protection of our children and our young people from abuse. And God can give every parent who trusts Him the wisdom to administer discipline so that they never cross the line. I can tell you, I was disciplined by my parents. My father had the ability to put the fear of God in me. And when I did something really bad, and my mother said, I'm not going to deal with this. Your father's going to deal with it when he gets home. I knew the meaning of fear. When he got home, he dealt with it. But my father nor my mother ever hurt me or ever did damage to me as a person. I can honestly say that the best I know, I've raised four children and I've never hurt any of my children, but I've gotten their attention a few times. So you can do it. Don't let the world tell you, don't let them pour you into the mold that says you can't discipline your children because that's child abuse. Not to discipline them is to abuse them. Not to deal with their rebellion is to abuse them. Finally, let me give you the last principle and we're finished. Discipline prepares a child for the most important decision in his life. What is it about a Christian home that prepares a young person to deal with life and deal with eternity and deal with the reality of knowing God in a personal way? Discipline sets the context for it. And that's not just my word. Let me read to you this proverb from 23:14. You shall beat him with a rod and deliver his soul from hell. Isn't that interesting? When you channel a child in the right direction, you give him the very best opportunity to know Jesus Christ. When you let him express his own way and go and do his own thing, he usually will do that thing which is not in honor to the Lord. Positive, corrective discipline within the home provides the kind of atmosphere that makes it most possible for a child to come to a personal decision about God. Although there are many who come to Christ in the middle or later years of their lives, the vast majority of Christians in our churches are Christians as the result of growing up in a structured Christian home where some form of discipline was practiced. Parents who teach their children love by caring enough to confront them also teach them much about their Heavenly Father who is just like that. My friends, if you want children to grow up in the nurture and admonition of the Lord, it's got to start with you. I'm not here to say that every time a child goes wrong, it's always the parent's fault. I'm reminded that God had two children, put them both in a perfect environment, and they both rebelled. God has given to us the choice to make. But we want to guide those choices by protecting the environment in which the choice is made, and bringing up a child in an atmosphere of loving discipline gives that child the best opportunity to know God and to go on and have a productive life. But mom and dad, it starts with you, and it starts with this. You cannot impart what you do not possess. And if you do not know Jesus Christ personally, you will never be able to lead your children beyond the place where you yourself have gone. So I want to ask you this question. Do you have within you that which is necessary for you to bring your children up in the nurture and admonition of the Lord? Do you know for certain that Jesus Christ is your Savior? Is there something about your life that gives security and stability and strength to your children as they see your faith walk because you're a follower of Christ? And if you do not have that, that's the place to start, whether you're old or young. That's the place to begin. To put your trust in Jesus Christ, Father. To know God through His Son, Mom, and then through that relationship to let that influence trickle down to the lives of your kids. That's where it all starts. So I end up where I always end up, don't I? At the foot of the cross, where Jesus Christ can make a difference in your life. If you don't know Him, He sent His Son to die for you, that you might have life everlasting.
8: Amen. And you can receive Him today by just asking Him to come and forgive your sin and take up His abode in your heart, and He will do that. I know He does that. I've seen it happen over the years. So many people whose lives have been changed because Christ came to be a part of their everyday experience. This is Friday, and so it's important for me to tell you that you need to get to church this weekend. I have so many friends who do what I do in the church world, and they all tell me the same thing. There's so many people that they lost during COVID who got comfortable with staying home on the weekends and never came back. It will be to your detriment if that's your story. So don't let it be your story. Step in and do the right thing this week. Get back to church. You may feel awkward at first, but if you do it, God will honor it, and you will soon be back in the fellowship of God's people, growing and ministering to others. I know He will honor you for that. And then we'll see you next week on Monday. Hope you'll join us then. Till then, have a great weekend.
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11: A new report from the pro-abortion Guttmacher Institute confirms that many women are traveling across state lines or obtaining abortion pills through telehealth to bypass pro-life laws. Some commentators claim that this proves pro-life legislation simply doesn't work. But that's not what the broader evidence shows. Research on birth data continues to indicate that laws protecting unborn children are, in fact, saving thousands of lives, even as abortion advocates search for ways around them. The answer isn't to abandon pro-life laws. Instead, it's to significantly strengthen and expand them. That means banning mail-order abortion pills, enforcing existing laws, and continuing supporting life.
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14: Hey, Hello, welcome to Pastor's Perspective. I'm your host, Brian Perez. It is 3 o'clock up and down the West Coast, which means it is time for the show to begin. What show is this? What are you talking about? Well, it's a radio show and a podcast. We open up the phone lines every day, weekday, Monday through Friday, 3 p.m. Pacific time. And you guys can ask questions about the Bible, the Christian faith, how to walk the Christian walk. Maybe you're a new believer and there's some things that don't quite make sense. You need some guidance. Well, call in. Maybe you're a seasoned saint and, man, life has gotten tough lately and you're like, I don't know if I can make it. You can call in. We'd love to hear from you too. 888-564-6173 is the number to call. We're also live streaming on Facebook, YouTube, and Instagram. In fact, if you go there, you'll see a QR code. 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It's not as much fun as talking to you, though. So if you can, if you're available right now to call in, please do. We've got an open line, or two, or three, 888-564-6174. Four, okay. 888-564-6173 is our number. And answering your questions today, we've got Pastor Phil Metzger from Calvary San Diego. What's going on, Phil?
15: All's good. Good to see you. Excited for the day. It's a great day again.
14: Yes, it is. I thought Pastor Brian was going to join us today, so maybe he's just running late. I heard he might still. I don't know. It's hard to keep track of Brian sometimes. Now I'm sounding like Cheryl.
15: Yeah. But, he's a world traveler, man.
14: Yes,
15: he's
14: he is. Racking up those frequent flyer miles for sure.
15: I hope so.
14: Yes. Yeah, I know. He's like, nah, I'll just give them away. No, don't do that.
15: Yeah.
14: All right. Maybe he'll join us on Zoom or something. I think he has the link. That's how Phil's joining us right now. So that would be superb. But if it's just Phil, that's okay too. 888-564-6173 is the number to call. As I said, you can also submit your questions online through the Pastor's Perspective page at kwave.com or by DMing us on the Pastor's Perspective Instagram or by using Messenger on the Pastor's Perspective Facebook page. That is what Jordan did. He lives in Petersburg, make that Parkersburg, West Virginia. And Jordan writes or asks, are cemeteries a sacred ground or holy space like some churches think they are that have the cemetery there at the church? My father was wondering and I was wondering what was biblical when it comes to the way some people worship cemeteries. What would you say to that, Phil?
15: Boy, that's an emotional question, I think, because, you know, it's not just like, there's nothing sacred about the ground. Like, there's nothing sacred about a cemetery. That's land that was, you know, set aside for memorializing those who have passed away, for burials and so on and so forth. But in terms of like, you know, scripture that says that's like a sacred ground or whatever, no. But then again, now that I say that, then again, you think of like, how meaningful is it that like, you know, there's a place in Israel, in Jerusalem, the Garden Tomb where, you know, many believe maybe that's the place where Jesus was buried and rose again. Right. So it's kind of like, it's like sacred. Right. But it's just a cave. It is just a cave, but it's sacred because like we give it like, it's not sacred because God says this is sacred and don't you mess with this land, but it's more sacred because it has meaning to us. So I think like, you know, we all have like family or friends that have passed away, maybe are buried at a place, and it's kind of sacred in that it's emotional for us. But in terms of like biblically, is there like that kind of holy ground? The answer would be no. And, you know, really, holy ground is wherever the Lord is in our lives. Like whenever it's just holy that God's with us wherever we go. But I do want to honor the fact that we do set aside these places for us to go and to remember and to consider and to, you know, spend time with, you know, just as like a place for memory. And I think that is sacred and that is something holy. But in terms of Bible verses, no, there's nothing like that, man.
14: Yeah, for sure. And Jordan ended the question by asking about people worshiping cemeteries. So I've never heard of somebody actually worshiping a cemetery or thinking that, but maybe where he's at in West Virginia, or maybe his dad, because he mentioned his dad in the message to us, maybe there's, you know, in their background and they're growing up or something where maybe that does happen. But I personally have never heard it.
15: Yeah, or like, I mean, I know people that go there, like, where they have the services at cemetery. I don't know. I've never heard about worshiping a cemetery. Definitely not. You know, it's interesting in, like, in Eastern Europe, and or mainly all the Catholic countries around the world, you know, like, cemeteries are places where, you know, you go on the Day of the Dead, we say, in like, that's the Mexican version of that. But for the Catholics, you know, that night where people go, they feel like it's their closest night to their relatives. And but you'll see a lot of, like, Catholic priests out there willing to pray for you and all those kinds of things. And yeah, it's not my cup of tea, but yeah, not our thing.
16: Nope.
15: I don't like those places. That's not my jam.
16: Yeah. There's something about them that, then there's people that will, like, on Halloween night or something, they'll go to a cemetery and just, that's just,
15: well, that's what I mean. That's when Catholics go to the cemetery and that's, you know, you go to, and and that's not my, I've seen too many movies, man. That ain't happening.
16: No. Haunted Mansion at Disneyland, that's about my limit right there. Won't go beyond that.
15: Exactly.
16: Jordan, thanks for sending in your question through the Pastor's Perspective Facebook page using Messenger. Let's do one more at least that was sent in online. Phone lines are open, by the way, 888-564-6173. Agatha in Duarte, who listens to us on K-Wave 107.9, writes, "Lately, I've been watching a lot of YouTube videos about sexual sin and other blood ties. I'm 70 years old now and feel cheated for not knowing the things I'm hearing on these platforms. When I was 7 years old, I was molested by an uncle. These are things that were not talked about in the 1960s. I fell into many relationships trying to find love and family. I feel if I had known about sex ties and blood ties and had been introduced to the right church, things may have been better for me. I got older and was able to finally repent of these sins. I just wish it could have been sooner in my life. I prayed back then, and I think the Lord protected me from all my escapades. But if I had the right upbringing and a two-parent home, maybe things would have been different. Were churches even teaching these things in the 1960s? I would have loved to have had two parents, a chance at college, and a wedding to a good Christian man. But I guess it wasn't meant for me." Phil, how would you respond to this? It's, ooh. Yeah, go ahead.
15: Ooh. Yeah, no, I'm just, wowzers. That's a, gosh, there's so many things in here that I just think we do have to talk about. Maybe the one that stood out the most to me is, like, when I read somebody writing, again, like you said, Brian, I love how you always tell people, this is why I want you to call in, because there's a lot to, like, unpack here, and we might do it in a different direction just because we're only reading this thing. But when I read, like, I got older and I was able to finally repent of these sins, that concerns me, because when you say you were molested at 7 years old, you didn't sin. That's somebody else who sinned against you.
16: Yes.
15: And you have nothing to repent of that. Now, I'm assuming, and I'm hoping kind of maybe what this means is, like, hey, as I went on in my life, I have my own sins I need to repent of. That's totally legit, right? But when you connect that to being molested at 7 years old, I just want to say and make sure everybody knows this, 7 year old didn't sin when they're taken advantage of like that. Mm-hmm. That is completely, that's terrible. I'm not familiar with this idea of blood ties. I'm also concerned when we start the question with, I've been watching a lot of YouTube videos. Those are red flags for me right there, you know, blood ties. I was trying to, like, you know, kind of get an understanding of what we mean by that in this context. And I'm not really sure. And then later on, sex ties and blood ties. And I think the only thing that I would add, that I would say to this, but again, man, when you're molested at 7 years old, your eyes, your body was opened in ways that it never should have been. Your experiences and things that never should have happened to you at that age. So there is an awareness of things that you should have never had to be aware of at that age. And that's a terrible thing. And I do agree with her that, like, the opportunity for, like, maybe some good counseling, some good Bible understanding would have been great. It would have been amazing.
16: Mm-hmm.
15: But there's no, like, I don't really know, Brian. I mean, do you have any idea what you think that means?
16: I'm just thinking that maybe, you know, the sex ties, the blood ties, the things that happened to her when she was seven, and, you know, hopefully it only happened one time. We don't know all the details, but that might have opened her up to different things, maybe demonic oppression or who knows what. So maybe that has something to do with it, too. I don't know.
15: Yeah, no, that's a good idea to what it could have been. But yeah, I mean, I guess, you know, for, I think you and I both agree, like, this is the main thing here is, like, it sounds like, you know, rough upbringing. I certainly wouldn't blame, you know, this on yourself. Like, you know, being molested at 7 has nothing to do with anything you did wrong. Trying to find love in the wrong directions to feed the need for family, that's legitimate. A lot of people struggle with that. And it sounds like, you know, you just don't look at that moment that happened and, like, assume that everything bad stems from that. God is still faithful. He still loves you. He's not against you. You know, you didn't do anything wrong to get yourself in that situation. And but boy, ugh, what a terrible thing, man. That's mm-hmm. just awful.
16: Yeah,
15: awful.
16: For sure. Agatha, thank you so much for writing in with your question. And for everyone watching and listening, can be praying for mm-hmm. Agatha in this season of her life. 888.
15: Hey, Brian, question
16: yeah.
15: for you.
16: Yeah.
15: We get a lot of, I don't recognize names a lot of times. Are these the same few people in Duarte? Or we seem to have this, like, epic number of people that regularly call or write in from Duarte.
16: We have a little fan club going on in Duarte, I think. These are, as far as I know, this isn't the same person. I know it's not the same person, but I don't know if they know each other or related, or I don't know. That
15: Bro,
16: part
15: you
16: I
15: need
16: don't.
15: To go do, like, a K-Wave Pastor's Perspective up there. You'll be like, you'll be so famous up there.
16: You've got to come with me because you said you've never heard of Duarte or been to Duarte. So, yeah.
15: So, we'll do a road trip because
16: we will.
15: Like, we're like rocking the charts up there, man.
16: We're number one in Duarte, which is what I always dreamed of. Better than being number one in Fresno. No offense to anybody in Fresno.
15: Now Fresno's nobody's going to call from Fresno.
16: I know. I'm sorry, Fresno. We love Fresno. 888-564-6173. Man, I feel really bad for Fresno. I didn't mean that. Maybe we'll take the show on the road. We'll go to Fresno, too. How's that? That's what we'll do. All right. Let's go to the phones. We'll start in Huntington Beach. We can definitely go to Huntington Beach. Here is Rel. Oh, no. I did it again. I did that thing again. I forgot to do that thing again.
15: Oh, yeah. The new the thing.
16: The thing that I have to remember to do. Come on, man. Get your act together, Perez. Ain't nobody got time for that.
15: Nobody got time for this.
16: Kelly definitely doesn't. Rel doesn't either. He's in Huntington Beach. Hey, Rel. What's up?
17: Hey there. How are you guys?
16: Good. How are you?
17: Hey, listen, I'm okay. I have a kind of a radical question. I go to Calvary Chapel Beachside, probably not as often as I should, but I do. But my wife goes pretty regularly. She's constantly on the I want to divorce you train. And I've been down that road once, and I don't ever want to go down it again. And I love her to death. And they said if I'm committing adultery, then she can get divorced. But I don't commit adultery. I don't do anything like that. But what can I actually say to her that would be like, she's Mexican, you know, and I know you, Brian Perez, you've always asked me, you don't like Mexicans? Well, I married one. Come on now. So that's not the case. But anyway, and I speak Spanish fluently. Anyway, are you still there?
16: Yeah, I'm here. I'm just kind of wondering when I said that, or maybe I did. I don't know.
17: Yeah, you did, man. But anyway, it's buried in my mind. But is there any passage I can steer her to when she says that?
16: Okay, so quick question for you, Rel. Quick question. You said you haven't committed adultery, which is great, but is there anything else? If she were on the phone with us right now, what would she maybe say?
17: Well, she's a Mexican. She'd be going, I, you know, so.
16: No, seriously, is this legit?
15: It feels like a joke call right now.
16: Yeah, Rel, I don't know what's going on here, but thanks. That might have been your 15 minutos de famoso, or whatever we call it.
15: And I could say something to this. Rel, if you guys go to Calvary Beachside, your pastor there is an amazing dude. Go sit down with him. Go have a conversation with him, dude. This isn't one of those ones you do on radio like that. This is one of those where you're both saying you go to the church, maybe you need to go more often, whatever. Her being, you know, her ethnicity has nothing to do with, like, the divorce and all that. If you guys are in that situation, go sit down with your pastor. Yeah, that's what you should do. The end.
16: Yes, indeed. Thank you for your phone call, I think. 888-564-6173 is the number to call us today here on Pastor's Perspective. Again, that's 888-564-6173. Still trying to figure out what it was that I said before. Maybe I did. I'm not denying it, because maybe I did say something. Maybe it was taken out of context. I don't know. If it was horrible and sinful, I've repented for it, but I just don't remember it anymore. Kind of like God doesn't remember it anymore. Anyway, all right. Shall we get back to the show here? Back to the show. All right, let's get back to the show.
15: Yeah, that's a good idea.
16: Here's a few, because we're going to be here for 45 more minutes, so I'm not going to keep dwelling on this. But anyway, Lane sent us two questions. Not sure where Lane is from, but Lane sent these through kwave.com. And first question, if heaven is a sinless place, how did pride enter Lucifer's heart? And will sin be able to enter our hearts when we get to heaven? And then Lane's other question, should believers read the Book of Enoch? I'm seeing the Book of Enoch being talked about everywhere, and people say it's in the Ethiopian Bible and that it was removed from other Bibles. Is it okay to read the Book of Enoch, or is it something Christians should avoid? So that question we get quite often. Well, we haven't gotten it in a few weeks, though, so maybe the whole thing about... Maybe we finally gave the definitive answer on the Ethiopian Bible, and Lane didn't hear it, so we'll answer the question for Lane also about the Book of Enoch. But then we'll get into the how did pride enter Lucifer's heart if heaven is a sinless place. Go ahead, Phil.
15: Okay, you want me to start with Enoch or heaven?
16: Yeah, start with Enoch.
15: Want, right? Start with Enoch. Okay, yeah. I think I probably was the one that answered it a few weeks ago.
16: Could be.
15: Because I remember this one not that long ago. The Ethiopian Bible, the Ethiopian Bible includes, books that are what we would call non-canonical outside, apocryphals, another word that like we would use. These are books that are not a part of what was considered the canon of scripture. The Old Testament was canonized at one time, and then the New Testament was canonized. These are books that were added in, that are not a part of that. And, you know, so, okay. So what's the answer to that? For people that are like, oh, I'm kind of interested in reading that, the Book of Enoch, I'm kind of interested. I always just tell, I make it simple. If you're a quick reader and you just could like zip through that and all, then fine, read away. If you struggle with reading, then I'd suggest, like, if you're like, I barely have time and the ability to read the Bible, I'd focus still on the Bible then, because yeah. You're not going to get something new. You're not going to, or actually, I shouldn't say that. You're going to get a lot of things new, but you're not going to get anything that is actually biblical. The Book of Enoch is an interesting read. It is mythical. It is fun. It was certainly not written. It's not meant to be in Scripture. There's one quotation in the Book of Jude on Enoch, but outside of that, that is not considered a part of Scripture. Okay, so yay for us. And I know that one comes up a lot, and I think it's cool. It's because our algorithms, I don't know what it is, but there's this like really interest in the Ethiopian Bible right now and
16: yes,
15: the Book of Enoch.
16: Yes. Yeah, in the last couple of

0: couple of years, but more so in the last 6 months, it seems that we've been getting a lot more questions about it. So, yeah, like you say, an algorithm, maybe it comes up on YouTube. Maybe you're watching this right now on YouTube and off to the side where it's got all the suggested videos. Don't pay attention to those, by the way, because like we told our earlier questioner, I think it was Agatha, who sent in her question online, and she had said that she's been watching things on YouTube, and you just got to be careful with all that stuff that's out there, because there's so much. The thing about, and I do this every now and then, making my case for radio, all the radio programs here on K-Wave, all the pastors that are on, even the advertisers, we vet these guys. We're not just going to let anybody on, right? So we make sure that they're solid in the faith. Doesn't mean they're perfect, but we're not going to put them on. And just because they're a pastor or they say they're a pastor or whatever. That's not to say that if they're not on K-Wave that they're not legit, so don't read into that or anything. But on YouTube, anybody can post whatever. I can make a little video right now and upload it and call myself Pastor Brian, and, you know, it doesn't mean anything. So be careful what you watch online, but you can trust what you hear on K-Wave, FM 107.9 and AM 1110. So
1: I'll watch your YouTube videos. Do it.
0: Will you donate money to my cause? No, I'm joking.
1: That, you might have me right there. That might be my, my limitation.
0: I knew it. No.
1: Yeah, you do. You're right, though, because like you think about, you know, like we all love the internet. Obviously, the ability to do this is so dependent now on new media and the way we can do that. It's great. And we have so many listeners on our app, and it's a great thing. But then you just realize, like, when it comes to, like, content, like, you know, who is verifying content? It used to be that, you know, you had to go through publishers and editors, and there was, like, a process. Nowadays, you just, like, click upload, and it's there. And so it is causing people to – I wonder if we're actually creating the algorithm by talking about the Book of Enoch. My phone is going to start giving me that stuff
0: because
1: it's near
0: near
1: me, you know. So,
0: yes.
1: Yeah.
0: That's for sure. You're going to get Amazon links to buy the Ethiopian Bible or something.
1: Exactly. You can buy it here and in leather bound.
0: Yes.
1: So, okay. So here's the question. The next one was on, is heaven a sin? If it is a sinless place, how did pride enter Lucifer's heart? And will sin be able to enter our hearts when we get to heaven? It's a great question. It's a really great question. So the thing that I think needs to be understood and clarified is that when we're talking about, like, it seems like Lucifer fell, and it's clear that Lucifer fell before or at the same time as the creation of the world in many ways, like the world that we know. Why do I say that? Because the angels had a choice, right? But it was a one choice. And so Lucifer chose pride. And I would suggest when we say that it was in heaven, when we say that phrase, we're not necessarily meaning at the throne of God. But be that as it may, even if that were the case, Lucifer rebelled against God, and he was given that choice, and a third of the angels fell with him. Now, since then, heaven is a place where those who have been redeemed by Jesus live. So we're in a glorified state. We would never make a choice against God at that point. And so what Lucifer experienced is kind of this is like a pre-universe as we understand it. Don't think of it like it is today, but no, sin will not be able to enter our hearts in Christ in heaven for all of eternity. Nope, we will be free.
0: Yay! Good to know. Lane, thank you so much for sending in your questions through the Pastor's Perspective page at kwave.com. 888-564-6173, the number to call us today on Pastor's Perspective. Got Phil Metzger from Calvary San Diego joining us online, and you can join us on the telephone line, 888-564-6173. Here's one that was submitted by Flor, and she says, I was listening to a discussion about women not being able to be pastors, that they must be silent in the church and ask their husband in private about the sermon. They also said that it applies to when all men speak, that women should be silent. What does this mean? And is it true that when men are speaking, women should be silent? Phil, have you heard that?
1: Yeah, too many times.
0: Really?
1: Yeah, I mean, and it's drawn from an assumption. People are like, well, if women are supposed to be silent in the church, then, and men are speaking, then whenever men are speaking, I mean, it's just, okay, this is insanity.
0: Yes.
1: It's not.
0: It is not endorsed by us.
1: Oh my gosh. And even to the point.

0: or I hear and I feel, I think, you know, I mean, obviously, like, who came up with this? Some dude. These are a bunch of dudes given this. There's no way women interpreted the scripture and said, hey, guys, we should all be quiet. This is a total misinterpretation of scripture. There is zero scripture to defend the idea that whenever a man is speaking, that a woman should be silent. I mean, there's not even much I can say about it because there's nothing that would ever point in that direction. I've heard it in that direction, and I've also heard the idea that women are to submit to men, right? Because the Bible says, wives, submit to your husbands. And then it gets misinterpreted as women submitting to men. This is insanity, guys. No, women should not submit to men. That's not how it works. Wives submit to their husbands as unto the Lord. But then or before that, in Ephesians 5, the Bible says that we're to submit to one another. So everybody needs to chill. Like, oh, wives need to submit to their husbands. Yeah, and so husbands should submit to their wives. We should all be submitting to one another. But no, women do not need to be silent around all men. And no, women do not need to submit to all men. That, there's no Bible verses I can give because it's just, that doesn't exist.
1: Yeah, man. All right. Flor, thank you for submitting your question online through the Pastor's Perspective page at kwave.com. Jim did the same thing from San Diego. Jim listens to us on the K-Wave app, which is a great example of great technology, the K-Wave app. I hear it's finally available for the Android now, too. So go get it. Jim in San Diego asks, if the U.S. government says unidentified aerial phenomena, UAPs, basically UFOs, because is it not PC to call them UFOs anymore? So now we call them UAPs. I don't know.
0: I'm still stuck on ET, bro. I don't know
1: yes.
0: what we're allowed to. It's always going to be ET for me.
1: ET forever. So if the U.S. government says UAPs are evidence of non-human intelligence, and if that turns out to be true, how does that square with the Bible? Is the Bible not for these beings? Is this topic something that can exist while just not being a subject of scripture, much like scientific topics? What would you say to Jim, Phil?
0: UAPs. Is that really the new? Is that how they say it now?
1: Yeah. Unidentified aerial phenomena.
0: I was proud of how you did that because I didn't see those words. So I was like, I just saw UAPs. I was like, dude, you just threw that out there strong. Unidentified aerial phenomena. Well, I want to start at the very end of this question where Jim asks, like, is this not being a subject of scripture, much like scientific topics? Let me just remind our audience that the Bible, like, science has not disproven the Bible. In almost every case, the science kind of, like, becomes revealed and understood from scripture and vice versa. You know, the Bible talks about wind patterns and certain things, you know, I mean, I know it's controversial to, you know, 10 people out there, but the world is not flat and the Bible describes the world not being flat. And so science has been immensely benefited by the scriptures. So when we start talking about, you know, ET and UFOs and UAPs or whatever, I'm not so concerned about what the U.S. government, whatever that government is, by the way, I don't care who's in power. I'm less concerned with what the U.S. government is putting out there as I am like, okay, well, what does the scripture say? And where the scripture is kind of silent on that, I just have nothing to say on that. I have no idea. Is the Bible for these beings? We don't even know if there are. These are just like random, blurry, grainy photos from, you know, I don't know. Why are they always blurry and grainy? That's what gets me. Why can't we get one good picture? Just one, Ryan. That's all I'm asking. One picture.
1: Remember, what was the space mission just a few months ago that everybody was on the edge
0: of
1: their seats?
0: That was awesome.
1: Yeah, we got some really clear pictures of everything up in space. But yeah, when it comes to the UFOs, UAPs, ETs, they're all blurry and grainy, like you say.
0: So frustrating. But, you know, now the answer, like, to just finalize it is to say, like, I don't know, maybe there are aliens, and I have no idea. I have no idea what that would mean. I don't subscribe to the idea that every conversation about alien is demonic. I don't know. We don't know what any of that is. But I certainly think, listen, let's never forget that there is, you know, this one element is demonic, and that is, like, anything that distracts from the gospel is real. And we got to be careful of that. And so for me, sometimes this talk of UFOs is more like, it's like, if that's real, I mean, what have you been hearing? I've been hearing the same as like, oh my gosh, if UFOs are real, it's going to rock everybody's faith, everybody's yes. religious faith is going to get rocked. It's like, well, that tells me right there, this is probably one big hoax.
1: Yeah.
0: Because my faith ain't going to be rocked by ET. Mm-hmm. This is not going to happen. I'm still really confident.
1: I remember just a few months ago when that Steven Spielberg movie came out, Disclosure Day, I think it's called. I haven't seen the movie. But before the movie came out, he made a statement about this is going to rock everyone's faith or whatever. And I think most Christians just looked at it and said, yeah, you guys have been saying that for years. Not going to happen. Sorry. And it hasn't, as far as I know. If there's anybody listening right now who saw Disclosure Day and now your faith is shaken, call in. We'll put you up first in line when we come back from the break here on Pastor's Perspective. But Jim, thank you so much for sending in your question from San Diego. And Pastor Phil Metzger is on with us today. He's the pastor of Calvary San Diego. He's going to be here for another 30 minutes to answer your questions at 888-564-6173. I think we can use the extended dance remix of the Pastor's Perspective theme song. Roll it!

0: when trouble hits, who do you call first? For most of us, it's anybody and everybody before God. We go into fix-it mode. We exhaust ourselves trying to solve it. And then, after nothing works, we finally pray. I'm Joe Jordan of Fred Jordan Missions. Let's take three. Someone on our ministry team says it this way, and I love it. They say, let Jesus be your first responder, not your last resort. Isn't that awesome? It's so opposite of what most of us do, including me, more times than I want to admit. For us men especially, we like to be in control, and we like to be fixers. My wife, Chris, will often come to share something heavy on her heart with me. And everything in me wants to jump straight to, here's the answer to your problem. But I've learned after almost 40 years of marriage that most of the time, she just needs me to listen and to pray for her. And you know what? That's what our Heavenly Father does perfectly. He listens, really listens, and then He moves into action on our behalf. Jesus said in John 14:27, peace I leave with you. My peace I give you. I do not give to you as the world gives. Do not let your hearts be troubled and do not be afraid. The world's peace depends on its circumstances calming down, but God's peace shows up while the storm's still blowing. The Bible calls it the peace that passes all understanding. And Philippians 4:7 says it will guard your heart and your mind. So here's what I want you to do. When trouble hits this week, the phone call, the bill, the diagnosis, before you grab the reins, before you spiral, pray. Make Jesus the first responder. Focus on His word and His promises instead of the gloom of the situation, and let His peace stand guard over you. On Skid Row, we meet people every day who have nowhere else to turn, and we get to introduce them to the God who answers prayers. 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I'm Joe Jordan of Fred Jordan Missions. 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
1: 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And I'm Pastor Jonathan Sanchez. 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

0: I'm just trying to make that a really popular song. Maybe it'll trend number one on iTunes. I don't know. Where did we find that anyway? Welcome back to Pastor's Perspective. I'm Brian Perez, and I'm here live with Phil Metzger from Calvary San Diego on this Thursday afternoon. Going to be here till 4 o'clock, so call in if you've got questions about the Bible, the Christian faith, just about anything that's on your mind. If you're watching us online right now on Facebook, YouTube, or Instagram, you can call in too. We've got the number there on the bottom of your screen. We've also got that QR code that you can scan, and that'll take you to the Pastor's Perspective page at kwave.com, where we've got a form that you can fill out and submit, and that'll get your question to us. We may not see your question today. We likely will not see your question today, but at least we'll have it for a future show, and if we do use it, we will send you a quick email to say, hey, we read your question on such and such date, and you can go back and listen to it. So that reminds me, when you do type in your email address, make sure that you type your email address in correctly, because if you leave out an I or add a Y or whatever, it'll bounce back, and then we won't know how to reach you. So do that. 888-564-6173 is the number to call. Phil Metzger from Calvary San Diego. Welcome back, sir.
1: Thanks, brother. Did you play a new song? I didn't hear it.
0: Oh, that's right. You can't hear the music when you're not in the studio.
1: Was it a new song?
0: No, it was the same song.
1: Oh.
0: You don't like it?
1: No, I like the song. I like the song.
0: Yes. Well, it's the same one you heard last week when you were here, Tuesday.
1: I know it well.
0: We've used that one for a couple of years. But anyway, back to the phones. Here is Vanessa, who listens to us on the K-Wave app in Villa Park. Welcome, Vanessa, to Pastor's Perspective.
2: Thank you. I'm a seasoned listener, and I love all the pastors you guys have on there and YouTube, Brian. You guys are just fantastic. I learned so much.
0: Oh, thank you, Vanessa.
2: You're welcome. So my question is Isaiah 59, I think it's verse 2, where it talks about, you already have that in front of you, right? Because I don't have it in front of me to read it, but...
0: Yes, I opened it up. But your iniquities have separated you from God. Your sins have hidden his face from you so that he will not hear.
2: Yes, thank you. So does that only, since that was Old Testament, does that only pertain to before Jesus came and died on the cross? Because I've also always understood that, you know, the Bible verse that says he forgives us as far as the east is from the west and remembers our sins no more. And then also, when we come to the Lord and receive him, our past, present, and future sins are forgiven. So, but that verse makes it sound like we have to daily take an account of our sins and keep a clean account with the Lord. Otherwise, he doesn't hear our prayers. It's a little confusing.
0: All right. Phil, what do you think?
1: Yeah, Vanessa, thanks for calling in and saying those nice words earlier. Yeah, it's a good question, and I'm hoping that, like, in just this conversation, you're going to get some freedom right now, you know, from the kind of assumptions you're making. I want to read the verse just before the one that Brian read in verse 2. I want to read verse 1. Listen to what Isaiah writes here. Isaiah 59, verse 1. Behold, the Lord's hand is not shortened that it cannot save, nor his ear heavy that it cannot hear. And then we read, but your iniquities have separated you from your God, and your sins have hidden you from his face. So to the point that you just made, Vanessa, no, when you've put your faith in Jesus Christ, your sins have been blotted out. That's the message of the scriptures. When Isaiah writes this here, when this is said here, this is a really great understanding of what it's like, what our lives are like apart from Christ before we've repented of our sins and begin to walk with the Lord. That is that the Lord... His hand is not too short that he cannot save. His ear is not too heavy that he cannot hear you. In other words, he's ready. But what is it that separates us from God? It's not God's willingness. God is totally willing. So what is it that separates us from God? It's our sin. Now, when we repent of our sin and put our faith in Jesus Christ, we are now in relationship with God. We are no longer being that same burden of our shame and guilt is no longer being held over us. So this verse is not a verse you have to go back to every day and be like, oh no, it started over again. Now I'm this again. This is not Groundhog's Day of Isaiah 59, 2. You have been set free through the blood of Jesus to walk in that freedom. Does that help at all? Does that make sense?
2: It totally does. This is what I've always believed, but it came up because someone in my small group, I don't believe they understand the gospel, the fact that we are forgiven. And I've tried many times to, like, I don't want to come across as a know-it-all in the group, but there's been several things that have been said that are contrary to the basic gospel of what you just said, right? That when we come to the Lord, our sins are forgiven. But there's a certain person that when I say these things, they don't seem to receive it with gladness. They still are stuck in the way that they're thinking. And this is the verse they brought up because it was someone in our group had to go to the doctor and, you know, have something removed. And so they had put a note on our group chat that about hopefully no sins are, I can't remember how they worded it, that they're praying that something, I can't remember how they worded it. So I said some things like, no one has a disease or illness because of sin. That's not correct biblical teaching to my understanding. And so they corrected it and they said, well, according to Isaiah 59:2, you know, they were saying that they said what they said earlier because of themselves, that they want to make sure that their prayers aren't hindered because of any sin in their lives. They weren't insinuating the lady, although it sounded that way. But according to what you're saying right now, I'm really happy to hear what you're saying because you are confirming what I've always believed. I've been a Christian for a long, long time. That it's not just what I believe. It's all the good teaching from all of you guys and all the Calvary chapels I've attended over the years that are teaching the biblical truth that we sin daily, but once you come to the Lord, first of all, so God the Father sees us in white robes of righteousness because of the blood of Jesus. We are justified just as if we had never sinned. Practically, yes, we still continue to sin, but as far as the Lord is concerned, positionally, God the Father sees us as sinless because of the righteousness of Jesus. It was imputed to us. So I've told this person that and a bunch of other things, and they just don't receive it. It's really confusing to me as to why they would want to be so entrenched in the opposite belief to the point where, you know.
0: Let me ask you this, Vanessa. Is this person a new believer, or do they come from a background, maybe a more legalistic tradition, maybe their upbringing, or, you know, they went to a church that was very rules focused?
2: They have known the church for decades. They're 78 years old, a very young 78. And he is Latino, and I meant to ask him. I haven't. I just don't remember when I go to a small group, but perhaps since he's Latino, his background is Catholic.
0: Hmm.
2: That could play into it. I'm not sure if he was Catholic. I really do want to find out. But, you know, he has a lot of remorse and regrets for things he's done in the past, and he doesn't seem to be able to understand it.
0: Oh.
2: Well, okay, here's an example. One time he said this phrase, and now we just have to work on becoming perfect. And I was like, what? Like, I sat up in my chair, and I'm like, and right there, you know, I corrected in front of the whole group, although it makes me look like a know-it-all because I do this all the time, but it's because I want everyone to hear. Because
0: of course.
2: I feel like most of the people in the group have not had the benefit of sitting under Calvary Chapel pastors that teach line by line, verse by verse.
0: Yeah. Phil, how would
1: Vanessa, sorry, Brian.
0: Go ahead. No, you.
1: I was just going to say, is this a small group connected to your church?
2: It's connected to a church, but a church I don't attend. It's connected. You want to tell you what church it is?
1: No. Not because you can't. It's just that's not. Okay, so you're going to a small group, but it's not the church you go to.
2: Correct. It's like it's not a Calvary Chapel. It's a different church.
0: Okay.
1: Okay, so Vanessa, okay, yeah, and like I have like a love-hate relationship with small groups. I love them. I think we need them. They're super important in our lives. But it really does expose a lot of like where, like as a pastor, I have an assumption of what people took away from a sermon. And then when we go into small groups and I find out what people took away from my sermon, I'm like, wait, that's not what I was saying. Like, you know, so, I mean, you're in a bit of a pickle here because it's not your church, dude. So, yeah, you're kind of, you're at the whim of, it'd be cool if whoever's leading the small group would lead the small group a little bit better. But I would also say, like, it's like, if we could go back to this passage concept here, is that like,
0: oh, he's the leader? Is that what you said, Vanessa?
1: Oh, this person is the leader?
2: I'm sorry to interrupt you. I mean, he's the leader, but really they're, I look at it like they're just opening their home, but, you know, and they're facilitating the discussion. What we do is they go to that church and I listen to the sermon before I go so I could, because we discuss it, right? But I don't care for the pastor. And you guys all know who it is.
1: You're just spilling all the tea right now, Vanessa. You're just giving everything.
0: We know who it is, she said. I'm curious. No, not going
1: to
0: find out.
1: Now she'll have to, you have to offline that information now. Okay, yes. That's you know, here's a verse for you on this context is like of Isaiah. Isaiah chapter 1, verse 18, which is really the introduction of the whole book, where the Lord says, "Let's come together and reason, says the Lord. Though your sins are as scarlet, they will be white as snow. Though they are red like crimson, they will be as wool." In other words, the whole intention of the book of Isaiah is an exposure of our guilt and the opportunity for redemption through the blood, through God's forgiveness. So that verse in Isaiah 59:2, you can take it out of context to say exactly what the gentleman was saying, but it's not the context of Isaiah 59:2. It's not the intention. The very fact that the verse before says that the Lord is not too far away, his ear is not too heavy, he wants to redeem, he wants to forgive. What keeps us from that is our sin. But when we repent of our sin, that no longer keeps us from his redemptive power in our lives.
0: So should Vanessa share Isaiah 1:18 with this guy at the small group? Might he respond with, "Oh no, but it says, though your sins are like scarlet, they shall be white as snow." They're not yet. They won't be until we become perfect. Though they are red as crimson, they shall be like wool.
1: Yeah, I mean, I think like any verse you share ain't going to change anything. That's that's the sad part. I think, you know, when somebody's made up their mind, they've made up their mind. So, and you're at another church's small group. So, you know, if you want to be there, you just got to keep doing what you're doing. Keep pointing. If you're not being a know-it-all to point out scripture, you're not being a know-it-all to say, "Hey, are you open to considering this a little bit differently?" When Isaiah 1:18, like Brian is pointing out, when it says it shall be, that's the truth. That's the work of the cross, that God is doing this. It will happen. It will be true. And, but gosh, I don't know. That's what's hard about small groups. Do you go to a small group, Brian, or have you been a part of those?
0: In the past, yes, not currently.
1: Yeah. It's hard because like you just realize like we take away a lot of different things when we've taken away from church. And we bring a lot of other stuff that's not church into that, and it's not scripture, and it's not the Holy Spirit. And those things, it's needed. We need it for our own growth and discipleship, but it kind of exposes a lot in a lot of us.
0: Yep. And the only thing people heard from our last few minutes of conversation is that Phil Metzger does not like small groups. So,
1: And yet we have so many at our church, and I love them, but it's like, oh, it's tough. It's for spiritual formation, it's critical, but it exposes a lot, and that's the hard part.
0: Yeah, for sure. Vanessa, thanks for your phone call today on Pastor's Perspective. 888-564-6173 is our number. Let's talk to Alan in Escondido, listening to us on kwave.com. What's up, Alan?
3: Hello there. Thanks for taking my call. I had a question regarding the use of I don't know if any of you have any experience with this, or the use of a medication called ketamine for being able to do certain kinds of habit change and being able to renew, you know, the neural pathways and so forth, to be able to, you know, make those kinds of changes, especially with anxiety and depression and so forth. It's been known to be much more useful and powerful than the antidepressants that have been around for the last 20, 30 years. And I just wanted to know if I have had experience with it, and it was very powerful.
0: Mm.
3: And I'm a believer from back in my Catholic days, and also have been born again. But I always knew there was a God. I always knew that he loved me. But I never knew the depth of his love until I had experienced that. and I can't describe it any further than that. It was different than any of the transcendent, experience with any recreational drugs or anything like that, which I dabbled in my younger days.
4: Mm.
3: But it's supposed to be able to patch up the glutamate in the nervous system. And they actually use it for surgeries, for be able to, numb out the pain and so forth during surgeries and so forth. And
0: so
3: it's very safe.
0: Alan, let me ask you this. The reason you're asking your question is because maybe somebody has mentioned to you that you shouldn't be doing this, or what's the reason for your question?
3: Actually, I was in a small men's group.
0: Small groups again. Uh-oh, Phil's getting... No, I'm joking. Go ahead. Go ahead, Alan.
3: And explained it. And actually, one other guy had experienced it also. But the bottom line was that they said it demonstrated a lack of faith that God can and would be able to heal it if I focused on him as that healer.
4: Mm.
3: Substance like that. And that made a lot of sense. And there is some difficulty in finding a suitable therapist to be able to escort you through, they call it journeys, to be able to have an intention to focus on and then have it so that after the experience, you're able to assimilate it kind of like a clean slate,
4: mm-hmm.
3: neurologically wise. Anyway.
0: All right. Phil, what would you say to Alan?
1: Yeah, Alan, obviously, like, we frame all of this in the context of, like, medical support with medical doctors and, not just some dude on the corner saying this could help, which I know you're not saying. But, so obviously, we're talking about, like, a medical thing. What I get concerned about is when believers want to make these kind of definitive statements like, it's a lack of faith if you do that. Because if that dude had a broken leg, would he just wait and just let God heal it? Or would he go to the ER and let them patch him up? Is that a lack of faith that God can heal if you let a doctor mend a broken leg or arm or whatnot? If I have a sore tooth, is it a lack of faith if I go to a dentist? And these are, and I think these are like, that's obvious. Well, then, and again, I have zero experience in the understanding of ketamine and its use in the way that you've described. But like, if you're talking about medical, something done and under supervision of doctors or therapists or whatnot, people that are, licensed for these things, then I don't think the Bible has that's not a lack of faith. Like you said, there is our body is so much more than just bones and veins and nerves. There is a physiological element as well that quite often, therapy and maybe certain prescription medication for a time can help rewire things. And so to just assume that means a lack of faith is a very unfair that we Christians would do that to you or to anybody when we definitely are going to the doctor. If I break my arm, I'm not going to, that's not lack of faith. And so I think it's an unfair thing to do. So no, man, I wouldn't take that as a lack of faith, but I would also just like anytime, anything like that, you just want to like bathe it in prayer. Lord, am I in the right direction? Am I being led of you? And as much as you can say yes, then keep moving forward.
0: There's always been, well, not so much lately, but I think years ago there was an aversion to, yes, it's okay to go get medication for blood pressure or, whatever the case might be. Like, but then when it comes to if your mind isn't working quite the way it should be, if your brain is kind of not working right, it's like, nope, that you can't trust to medication. You can only, you got to pray more. You got to read more Bible. That's what's going to heal that.
1: Yeah, and it's almost like, well, because if you get on that, they're going to keep you on that for the rest of your life. You're never going to get off of these things. And there are people that do need to be on medication their whole lives. But you know how many people take heart pills their whole lives?
0: Right.
1: How many people take, whatever, like high blood pressure pills, and you take it your whole life. And, you're fine with that. And yet we do. We get super, like, angsty on people when it comes to, like, mental health.
0: Yep. Alan, hope that helps you. Thanks for calling us today here on Pastor's Perspective. 888-564-6173. Diana in Torrance, listening on the K-Wave app. Hello. Thanks for calling us today. What's up?
5: Hi. Love you guys, brothers. My husband, well, we have a friend for like 20, 30 years, and he's older now. He's 95. He's Jewish. They're a Jewish family. And we've kind of like sprinkled seeds, but kind of fearful because they are Jewish. And we don't know how to share Jesus with him, and he's basically dying now.
0: Mm.
5: He's in his hours, and he has cancer. So we want to come and pray for him and see if he'll accept. And we're praying that we'll have an opportunity because right now we're on vacation. So we're going to head home for Sunday. So we're just hoping that maybe you could pray for us and that the Holy Spirit moves and that he's able to speak to us. But what do we say? I don't know what to say to him. I've sent him videos on the Jewish Christians, Jews for Christians or something like that.
0: Mm-hmm. Jews for Jesus, yes.
5: Yes, and hoping that he'll listen. But he used to help my husband for piano, and sometimes he would laugh because the songs were about Jesus. So I'm not sure what to do. What do we say to him?
6: I don't know how to talk to him so that I don't know the Jewish prophets.
0: Phil?
1: Yeah, and I'll share a few things, and I'll pray for you guys in case we get too close to the time here as well. Diana and your husband, I think that was your husband in the background. I would say that with a gentleman who's 95 years old and who has cancer, there is no reason to worry about being like, oh, I don't want to offend. And I think I would even say those kind of words to your friend. Hey, John, I'm making up his name. John, we've loved you. We love your family. We understand that you don't think of Jesus the way we do. But if we believe what we believe so strong and we don't have a conversation with you about how much God loves you and that like Jesus came to bring healing, to bring wholeness, to bring, you know, and you can just share with him. I think it's okay to just be sincere and honest with your friend who's near the end of life. And if he doesn't want to receive that, that's okay. You don't have to worry about offending him very long. So I would be very clear now because time is very short. And you will regret the moments that you don't take advantage of those more than you will being offensive in his perspective right now. And again, if he doesn't want to hear anything, you say, understood, we still want to pray for you, and God can still work in his faithful. But I think that like with the amount of time that is left, I would be less concerned about offending him than I would be about you having to live with the idea that you feel like, did I say enough? Did I do enough? Just be clear and tell him, this is awkward. I don't want to hurt you. You're my friend, but I love God too much to not say something. And I think that really, I've discovered that really moves people. You know, videos from other groups is fine. Jews for Jesus are great. Love those people. But somebody saying, man, I love you and I cannot let this go without saying something. That's really powerful. So, I don't know. I think we still have time, Diana.
0: Yes.
1: Is that okay?
0: Yes.
1: Does that make some sense to you?
0: Oh, hang on. Let me put Diana back on. And then we are running out of time, Diana, but we want to pray for your friends. So does that make sense, what Phil said?
5: Yes. Yes, it makes a lot of sense.
0: Awesome. Phil, 45 seconds.
1: Yeah. 45 seconds. Get after her, Diana. Do it. You guys get after it. Here we go. Father, I just pray for Diana and her husband. I pray for just power and boldness and clarity that they could just share with so much love, but with so much conviction. Bless them, Lord. Touch this man. May he come to know Jesus through the witness of Diana and her family. Use them, Lord, I pray in Jesus' name. Amen.
0: Amen. Diana, thank you for calling us today on Pastor's Perspective. Everybody watching and listening, if you could be in prayer for Diana's friend and also for Diana and her husband to have the wisdom to share the right words and not to worry about the offense, even the offense that it might cause the family. Phil, you used the name John just because we don't know his name, but yeah, maybe Diana's afraid that she might say something that'll offend John's family, but maybe not. Maybe they'll hear what you said and it'll change their lives. So God bless you, Diana. Thanks for calling us today here on Pastor's Perspective. We've run out of time. Phil Metzger, thank you so much for flying solo today.
1: Woohoo!
0: Yes. Brian sent me a text during the show, and he said, I'm still kind of jet-lagged. I was just like, okay, well, maybe tomorrow. He just flew back from England, I think, so totally, totally understand that. But God bless you guys. We're going to archive today's episode on Facebook, YouTube, Apple Podcasts, and Spotify. Love saying that word. Anyway, give us a call tomorrow. We'll be here from 3 to 4 p.m. here on Pastor's Perspective.
7: 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Well, hanging on to our joy, it seems to be easier said than done. There's so much going on in our lives that it can literally sap the joy right out of us. Financial issues, family issues, problems at work or school. There's so much that can just drain us. But up next, Mark Job shows us how to keep our hearts and minds centered on the Lord and continue to live in His joy despite what's going on in our lives. And Dr. Mark brings up a good point in his message. He tells us that continuing to have joy is not about ignoring the trials around us and pretending they don't exist, but to face them head on, trusting that God will sustain us. Bold Steps is coming up next on K-Wave, so stick around.
8: You know, John, logic smart people can either blow up a chem lab or they can prevent the chem lab from being blown up.
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14: Joy is the evidence that God is in you. If you're not full of joy, you don't have enough of God. Because God will produce joy. I'm not talking about a silly slap happiness about you, but I'm talking about a deep-seated contentment that means I know who I am, I know who my God is, and not every circumstance is going to throw me off. God is good all the time.

0: 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Mark is founding pastor of New Life Community Church in Chicago. I'm Wayne Shepherd. 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Right now, let's get started with today's message. Mark is starting off with a lesson on gentleness so that we can learn how to put joy into practice.
1: As a man, when they say, what do you aspire to be? I aspire to be a gentleman. No, that doesn't like stir anything up inside of me. But if you dig a little bit deeper into this word, it's a word that indicates ready to listen, reason, yield, and not retaliate. It's the opposite of contentious, ready to fight. You see, you need to deal with your relational conflict and rejoice in the Lord. And when you're happy and rejoicing in God, you typically don't spend a lot of time arguing over petty things. Amen. Contentious people don't have joy. When you're bitter inside, you're ready to fight with everybody on the outside. Have you ever noticed that? Oh, I notice when I'm aggravated. Don't get me aggravated and driving on the road at the same time. Has nothing to do with that other driver, but you just take it out in the other driver. Who taught you to drive? Come on, step on it. What? I've noticed the Lord's worked on me in this area. But in the past, I noticed, I get in the flesh when I'm driving and I'm irritated, got somewhere to go, and there's a bad driver in front of me, cutting in front of me, trying to get in line. You know, you stop at that place. Hey, I waited in line. I'm going to nudge up to the car as close to you. You're not getting in here. I just noticed that when I'm aggravated and there's drivers around me, that I'm more aggravated with them. My wife's in the car saying, you're in the flesh. Your wife and the Holy Spirit, right? We all need a good one. And the bad thing about it is I know she's right. When we're on the opposite end of rejoicing, which means complaining and negative and irritable, then we become contentious. We're not gentle. We look for a fight. You know, here's the thing about people in Chicago. Sometimes I run into people that they're just looking for a fight. They're so unhappy with themselves that they want to fight with anybody. You run into people like that? What are you looking at? Dude, what? Chill. Like they're looking for a fight because they're so unhappy with it. Let me tell you what happens when you're rejoicing. When you're rejoicing, you smile about conflict. When you're happy, it's like, hey, so you took the parking space, there's others around. No big deal. When you're happy, it's like people don't aggravate you. When you're rejoicing, it's like they don't get under your skin. When someone answers you nasty, you say, have a great day. You just move on because you're full of the joy of God. Some of us as Christians, we lack the joy of God. And by the way, the joy of God is the fruit of the Spirit. Galatians says, but the fruit of the Spirit is love, joy, peace, faith, meekness, temperance. There's a whole bunch of fruit of the Spirit. Joy is one of them. Joy is the evidence that God is in you. If you're not full of joy, you don't have enough of God. Because God will produce joy. I'm not talking about a silly slap happiness about you, but I'm talking about a deep-seated contentment that means I know who I am, I know who my God is, and not every circumstance is going to throw me off. God is good all the time. I'm serious. Let me tell you, sometimes I walk into churches and I feel like, who died? The pastor? I feel like I'm at a funeral home. You walk in and everybody's like, the greeter says, hi, welcome to the house of God. Like if I were not a believer, I wouldn't want to come to church. It's like, whoa, this is scary sad. almost like if you're a Christian, you have to have like a suffering face. And if someone dares to laugh in church, it's like, well, seriously, someone talks, shh. I mean, here at New Life, we've tried to create an atmosphere of what I feel like the kingdom of God is going to be like. The atmosphere of the kingdom of God, I feel like it's going to be passionate, authentic, full of joy. People laugh and clap and rejoice and express themselves in God. That's why you may have not been in a church that does it like we do. You say, well, I don't know. You know, people are clapping and this. Is that allowed? Of course it's allowed. I hope that when we come together and you get a bunch of joyful people together, that you're going to feel the energy in that place. Let me tell you something about the joy of God. The Bible says, the joy of the Lord is my strength. No joy, no strength. Much joy, much strength. Some of you are still sleepy. A lot of joy, a lot of strength. What is strength? Strength is energy. When you're depressed, you can barely get out of bed. If you've ever struggled with depression, you know that depression saps you of your energy. If you've been in the desperate, dark hole of depression, you can barely lift your right leg to get out of bed. Just to get up in the morning is a major struggle. You have no energy to fulfill your mission. My wife and I worked with a dear friend of ours that last year went through a major, major depression. Great woman of God, really sweet lady, but depression got a grip on her. She was so depressed she couldn't eat. So depressed she couldn't get out of bed. So depressed she needed someone to call her almost hourly to tell her, you're going to make it. I hadn't seen her for a couple of weeks. When I saw her, I thought, this woman is so frail. She's going to fall apart. Why? She'd lost her joy. And consequently, she'd lost her strength. If we're going to be a strong church, we have to be a church that's full of joy. Oh, not just because everything is going good, but because we know who our God is. Our God is good all the time. He's sovereign, holy, magnificent, omnipotent, powerful, full of faith. I rejoice in the Lord my God today, regardless of my circumstances. God is good. A church that has joy has energy to fulfill its mission. A church with no joy has no strength to fulfill its mission. And by the way, he says, let your gentleness be evident to all. Why? I love this phrase, because the Lord is near. Amen. Near? Yeah, like he's coming soon. Why are you arguing over petty things when God is coming soon? Is it going to really matter when Jesus shows up? Who took your parking space? Really? When Jesus shows up, all those little petty things aren't going to matter. Rejoice in the Lord always. Show gentleness because he's near. His coming is imminent. Amen. I live in the imminent return of Christ. Some people are saying, well, you know, the temple's got to be built. And, you know, the Antichrist has to be born. And you're trying to figure out exactly all the things that need to line up. I just know that Jesus could come back at any time and I'm going to live ready for the imminent return of Christ. Go ahead, fill out your prophetic charts. I'm just going to live for Jesus like he's coming today. You can have your charts. You can figure out your diagrams. You'll still be scribbling your diagrams when the rapture's happening. We're all going to be heading up and you're still working on your diagrams. I just know that I want to live every day like Jesus is coming. And know that the imminent... Hey, and you say, well, he could take a long time. I know he could take a long time, but you could die today. So either way, he's coming. Life is short. Let's live like it's short. And let's live ready for his coming. Number three, not only do you need to resolve conflict peacefully, practice joy continually, you need to release anxiety immediately. It says, do not be anxious about anything, but in everything... There's a contrast. Do not be anxious about anything, but in everything, by prayer and petition, with thanksgiving, present your requests to God. And the peace of God, which transcends all understanding, will guard your hearts and your minds in Christ Jesus. Here's what strikes me about this passage. And by the way, this is the pivotal passage on anxiety in all the New Testament. If you're struggling with worry and anxiety, you need to memorize this scripture. And more than memorize it, you need to put it into practice. In essence, it tells us that as soon as you feel anxiety, you need to pray a certain way. Here's all I'm going to say about this. You need to pray with your petitions packaged in the wrapping of thanksgiving. And then when you send it to God, it's going to return with the gift of peace. Many of us pray, but we don't package our prayer the right way, so we have insufficient postage on our package, and when we send it out, it comes back a week later with insufficient. And you thought, I gave this to God, why did it come back to me? Because you sent it the wrong way. Ever happened to you? You send a package and it comes back all scribbled on, insufficient postage. You see, what God is saying is, I want you to take your petition, your anxiety, I want you to wrap it in thanksgiving. That means when you present it to me, I want you to say, thank you, God, that you're in control. Thank you, God, that you have a plan. Thank you, God, that I don't have to worry. Thank you, God, that you are in control. Thank you, that you're omnipotent. Thank you, that you already know what's going to go happen next year when I don't know what's going to happen, and that you are good and that you have a plan. And so I wrap it in thanksgiving, in petition, in faith. I give it to you, and when you give me a return receipt, it is the return receipt of peace, and your peace starts guarding me so that package cannot come back to me.
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1: The peace of the world I can understand. When things are good, I'm happy. When things are bad, I'm sad. I have peace that's circumstantial peace. The peace of God is not circumstantial, it's divine. I don't know if you've ever felt the peace of God. I have. And some people are saying, hey, do you know what's going on? Yeah. Aren't you worried about it? No. How come you're not worried about it? I don't know, I have peace. Well, let me explain the facts to you. You must not understand, because if you understood, you wouldn't have peace. No, I understand. I just have peace in the middle of a bad situation. The Bible says about Abraham, facing the fact that his body was as good as dead, he had hope in God that God would give him a descendant. Some people believe that faith is burying your head in the ground and not facing the facts. I believe in faith that faces the facts but trusts in God. I don't believe in ignoring the facts. Some people say, and I'm going to help you out here. Some of you that believe that faith is acting like what is real is not real. So you have a cold and you're... and you think faith is saying... No, I'm going to say I don't have a cold. I don't have a cold. I'm not coughing. I'm not sneezing. I don't have snot rags. Snot is not dripping down my nose. I'm going to act like it's not there. That's not faith. That's just kind of dumb. Do you have a cold? No, I'm not going to name it, claim it. Well, you got a cold, dude. That's not faith, saying that you don't have a cold when you do have a cold. Faith faced the facts and said, yeah, I have a cold. I haven't.

The God is still good. He's still a healer. He's still in control. Faith is not denying the facts. Faith is accepting the facts, but declaring that God is bigger than the facts that have been declared to you. Let me say that again. Faith is declaring the facts, but acknowledging that God is bigger than your facts. What did the doctor say? I have cancer. That's the fact. You could say, well, I'm not going to say what the doctor said. I'm not going to claim it. I'm not going to name it. I'm not going to say it. I'm not going to talk about the tumors. I'm not going to believe. No. It's not true. It's not true. I'm not going to look at it. No. And I'm saying, hey, if he said you have cancer, you got cancer. Face it. That's the fact. In the natural. But in the supernatural, there is a healer that's bigger than cancer. There is one that has authority over the cells in your body. There is one that is Jehovah Rapha, the God that has all power to heal. So I face the facts and declare that my God is bigger than the natural realm. That's what faith is. And the scripture says, we release our anxiety to God, and the peace of God that passes all understanding guards our hearts and our minds in Christ Jesus. So let me give you the last point here. The last point is not only do you release anxiety immediately to God, but then you also refocus your thinking repeatedly. Notice what it says in verse 8 and 9. Verse 8 and 9 says, finally, brothers, whatever is true, whatever is noble, whatever is right, whatever is pure, whatever is lovely, whatever is admirable, if there's anything excellent or praiseworthy, think about such things. You need to refocus your thinking continually, because your thinking can get derailed to the channel of discouragement and doubt and negativity. How many of you know that your mind is like a television screen? They tell us that our mind never shuts off. It's always on. Even when you're sleeping, you dream and you have thoughts. I know your husband looks like he's not thinking sometimes. And you're saying, hello, anybody up there? What do you think about this? Nothing. Well, he's thinking about something. There's no such thing as a brain that doesn't think, because a brain that doesn't think is dead. It's a dead brain. When you have dead brain waves, you are dead. So your brain is constantly on some channel. Your challenge is, what channel do I keep the image of my brain on? You can't shut off your brain. Some people think you got to try to shut it down. You can't shut your brain down. You're constantly thinking about something. Even when you're sleeping. Have you ever watched someone when they sleep and sometimes their eyes are moving around? I've seen some people that sleep with their eyes kind of open. Now that's weird. I'm scared. It's like, they're like looking. You're like, hey, go to the other room. You're creeping me out here. But it's because they're thinking, they're dreaming. Their brain is constantly going when they're awake. Even when you're sleepy, you're thinking something is going on in your brain. So your challenge is not thinking. Your challenge is, what channel do you keep your thinking on? That's what Paul is saying. So, you know, when you're at home, you have a channel changer. It's your husband's favorite tool in the house. The channel changer. I know some of you have had major battles over who controls the channel changer. Here's the thing I love about a channel changer. It's just a click of a button and boom, another screen goes on. Click the God channel. Your mind needs to continue to click back to the God channel. Whatever's good, pure, lovely, awesome, worthy of praise, think about those things. When your mind starts going down the road of negativity, worry, doubt, then you click back on the God channel. Click, click, click, click, back to the God channel. Who is God? He's in control. He's all powerful. God.

0: 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Click, click. Your job gets you frustrated. You're thinking about, click, back to the God channel. He's in control. You get a bad report from the doctor. Click, back to the God channel. He's still sovereign. He's still the healer. You get a news report that the economy's going bad and there's violence all over Chicago. You start wondering, am I going to be the next victim? Click, back to the God channel. God is my Savior. He's still powerful. He's the one that rules. Click, back to the God channel. Some of you need to get into the habit of clicking back to the God channel over and over and over again. Believing His Word. Rejoicing in who he is. That's what Scripture is telling us. So if you're going to keep your joy, you go back to the God channel. And then it says this: whatever you've learned, received, heard, or seen in me, put into practice. And the God of peace, He will be with you.
1: There you've heard it. Some of you right now at this very moment need to click back to the God channel. And by God channel, we mean that you need to put your mind on God. He's sovereign. He's in control. And maybe you've been living a very distracted life right now. Maybe you've been overwhelmed by your circumstances. Maybe your thinking has gone spiraled down a critical vortex and you are just not at a good place in your mental health and in your spiritual life. And you've heard this message. It's time to set your mind back on the things of God. Can I just remind you, He's sovereign? Can I remind you that your current trouble, your situation is not beyond God's power? I want to pray for you right now that you would be able to stay in the God channel. Father, I pray for that person right now that is absolutely overwhelmed with life, circumstances that they cannot control. I pray for the discouragement that they're feeling, the anxiety, the weight, the pressure, the no solution ahead mentality. I pray in Jesus' name right now that you would sweep into this place, that they would feel your presence, that they would be still and know that you are God. I pray that they would glimpse for a moment your sovereignty and know, God, that no matter what the circumstances and problems that are around, you are in the midst of it with them, Father. I pray that your presence would sustain them. And I ask this in Jesus' name. Amen.
2: 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It's coming up Monday, right here on Bold Steps with Mark Joe. 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
3: 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Hope you're doing well on this early Friday. I'm Ron Beaver, almost to the bottom of the 4 o'clock hour now as we continue our solid Bible teaching. But first, looking at our weather for later today, the clouds, looks like they're going to be hanging around in the morning, but gone by the afternoon, with highs in the upper 70s to mid-80s. Overnight lows in the mid to upper 60s. Right now, it is 71 and cloudy here at K-Wave. Well, it means, you know, it's almost 4:30, which means it's almost time for Refuge Radio with Pastor Bill Welsh. We're still in Acts chapter 13 as we see Paul reciting Israel's entire history to the Jews assembled there at the synagogue in Poseidon, Antioch. And as a as Pastor Bill notes, he did this in less than a minute. Bringing them up to date, showing them that Jesus is the fulfillment of what God promised throughout all of their history. He is the culmination of all things. The journey ends with Jesus. But most of the Jews, and especially the leadership, did not accept him. Let's not make the same mistake. 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
9: Thanks for tuning in to the teaching ministry of Calvary Chapel Refuge in Huntington Beach, California.
10: How different Jesus was from all of these other rulers, from all of the kings and the dictators. How different he was from even the judges. You know, it seems to be down through history when a nation or a tribe says, oh, we've got to have something official. We've got to have a king. We've got to have a ruler. We've got to have a president. And of course, a band of people need a leader. But many of those nations, not just Israel, would regret the government that they set up. And there's how different Jesus was from all of those kings and dictators.
9: Jesus' kingdom really is an upside-down kingdom, where we see rulers as inaccessible, unreachable, and elevated. Jesus makes himself known to the common people, within their reach, and removes himself from heaven to come down to us. Israel was looking for a conquering Messiah, and they were not prepared to receive the servant king. Paul lays this out for his audience in this passage, and Pastor Bill provides context for how we can see this dichotomy in today's world and gives us a better understanding of Jesus. Well, let's join Pastor Bill in the book of Acts chapter 13 as he continues his message, We Can't Stop Now.

0: verse 17 on.
1: It says, the God of this people, as he begins to speak, he says, listen to me, the God of this people, Israel, chose our fathers and exalted the people when they dwelt as strangers in the land of Egypt. And with an uplifted arm, he brought them out of it, out of Egypt, from 400 years. Verse 18, now for a time of about 40 years, he put up with their ways in the wilderness. Underline, he put up with their ways. I'll come back to that. Put up with their ways in the wilderness. And when he had destroyed seven nations in the land of Canaan, he distributed their land to them by allotment. And after that, he gave them judges for about 430 years until Samuel the prophet. And afterward, they asked for a king. So God gave them Saul, the son of Kish. That was the man that they chose. And boy, did they regret choosing Saul as their king. But God gave them the man that they chose, Saul, a man of the tribe of Benjamin, for 40 years. And when he, God, had removed him, Saul, he raised up for them David, best king they ever had. The king they should have had to begin with. He raised up for them David as king, to whom also he gave testimony and said, I have found David. Read this with me. I have found David, the son of Jesse, a man after my own heart who will do all my will. Oh, may that be said of us. A man or a woman that's after my heart. And then he says, from this man's seed, according to the promise, God raised up for Israel a savior. Jesus. In about 45 seconds, he just gave them 600 years of history. How many of you wish your history teacher had done that for you and not kept us so long in class? 45 seconds, he gets to the highlights of their history. Twice as much history as the United States has been through in our under 300 years as a nation. But quickly, he gets to Jesus. He quickly connects at a deep level with the synagogue full of Jews and this phrase, God-fearing Gentiles, who looked at their Jewish friends and said, there's something different about your religion. There's something different about your narrative of how we got here and what God expects. And they connected with the people in that synagogue. And so he quickly connects with them in the synagogue and quickly mentions the patriarchs. Say their names with me. Abraham, Isaac, and Jacob. Those are the fathers of their story. So he mentions them very, very quickly. And then he talks very quickly also about the Exodus, about those 400 years. It's almost in 2 seconds. He talks about God getting them out of bondage, all stories that they knew. And then 17 words to cover the 40 years of wandering in the wilderness, in which he says, he put up with us. God put up with so much from us. How many of you ever feel that way? Like, God has put up with me for a long, long time. Now, you guys have put up with me for 26 years, and you deserve something, but I can't afford to give you anything for that. But Manjoy has put up with me, but she's done more than put up with me. She has loved me for these 50 years. But for 40 years, he said, God put up with you. You need to know this. If you're one of those people who kind of drag around from time to time and feel like, well, God just putting up with me. Yeah, he saved me and yeah, I get heaven, but he must just be putting up with me. No, no, no. He loves you. Could he do any more to prove that? I mean, if I asked you to stand up here today and tell me, how do you know God loves you? Of course you would go right to the story of the cross, the payment for your sin, which is what Paul is doing here. But don't some of you have a growing catalog or a journal of ways God has shown his love to you that you didn't deserve? Let me see those flags waving in the, do you have stories you could tell somebody? God, this is how I know God loves me. He didn't abandon me. He didn't slay me. He didn't walk away from me and leave me to myself. He loves you, and he loves you deeply and desperately, and he loves you perfectly. Know that. Grab that. Another brief note, and I've got to move fast, but another brief note on the conquest. And it's so quick. He says, oh, and then he took care of all those seven nations. You remember how he described the nations to them in Joshua? He said, you're going into a land. It's your land, but it's inhabited right now by fierce enemies. And he tells them how many. Seven nations. And he gives them a profile on them. They're bigger than you. They're badder than you are. They're tougher than you can beat. They've got weapons you've dreamed of having. And how long did it take for the conquest of Canaan? 7 years. And it's their land at that point. So it makes sense there in verse 20 where it says, after that he gave them judges for about 450 years until Samuel the prophet. The only problem is, if you're just now reading from the New King James, that verse is kind of written backwards. And here's probably how it should have been written. All this took about 450 years. All of what? Well, the 400 years in bondage, and then coming out of bondage, the 40 years through the wilderness, so you got 440, and you got about 7 years. And so he says about, well, 447 years is just about what? Just about 450 years. He said it all happened, and then God gave them judges until the time of Samuel the prophet. And then the prophets, so the judges and the prophets and all of these leaders. So in verse 21 through 23, he mentions quickly the era of the kings. Did you notice the names? Only three kings are mentioned. And there had been a ton of kings. Even after the land had split, you could double it up because there were kings in the north and kings in the south. But he only mentions Saul, whom they had chosen, and like I said, regretted. And then he mentions David, and who's the third king he mentions? Jesus, the King of Kings, the King of all kings, the King of Kings, the Lord of Lords, the King of Heaven who came to reign, Jesus, the Messiah, the King. And here's what was important about this, the King you have been waiting for, that all the prophets told you was coming in great detail. And I got to pause for just a second, and I got to do this quickly. I'm going to say that six more times, by the way. But how different Jesus was from all of these other rulers. From all of the kings and the dictators. How different he was from even the judges. You know, it seems to be down through history when a nation or a tribe says, oh, we've got to have something official. We've got to have a king. We've got to have a ruler. We've got to have a president. And of course, a band of people need a leader. But many of those nations, not just Israel, would regret the government that they set up. And there's how different Jesus was from all of those kings and dictators that were above the people, ruling over the people, but seldom, what? Among the people. I'll tell you what, you try to get close to a king or a dictator or a Putin, if you can find him anywhere. I don't know if he's shown himself again after all the mayhem that happened yesterday. But you try to get close to someone like that, and you're going to meet up with their security team, aren't you? But Jesus comes on the scene. And he's among the people. Now, I'm going to show you something. How many of you, by the way, remember Idi Amin? Do you remember Idi Amin? Do you remember Ceausescu in Romania? You know what's interesting about those guys, and it's typical of leaders who are fearing for their life. They don't just stay in one place. They don't just have one apartment or one house or one White House or whatever. If they're running for their life, Idi Amin had all kinds of places where he would hide out. And Ceausescu, they never knew from one day to another where he was going to be. So when we take you to Israel, I'm going to show you something that most people that go on these trips never get to see. We're going to show you at least two, maybe three of the palaces that Jesus lived in. No, we're not, because he didn't live in any palaces. He was accessible to the people that he came after. They would paw all over him. They'd reach out and they'd touch him as he's walking down the street. That tells me one thing, that those 12 apostles were not bodyguards. They were not a security team. If they were pitiful. Because these followers would get right through. A woman reaches out and she grabs the hem of his garment. And so Jesus was, it's so beautiful. He was among the people. Of course he rules over us, but as a loving Lord and as a great King, he's still with us as King and friend. Somebody say, uh-huh, or amen, or I love that, whatever. I love that Jesus is among us still and lives within us. So verses 24 and 25, because I'll say it again, we got to move on. In verse 24 and 25, John the Baptist, very brief mention of him. It says, after he's spoken of Jesus, God raised up for Israel a Savior, Jesus, after John had first preached before his coming, and before Jesus' coming, of course, he preached the baptism of repentance to all the people of Israel. And as John was finishing his course, which was of just a few short years, he said, who do you think I am? He says, I'm not him. Well, what's he mean? I'm not your Messiah. He said, I am not he, but behold, there comes one after me, the sandals of whose feet I am not even worthy to loose. Whew. John the Baptist, the forerunner, introduces Jesus. And then what does he do? He exits. He's just gone. He had a sad ending, but he steps off the stage so that all eyes are fixed on, say it with me, Jesus. It's all about Jesus. That was fast. That was fast. In about 30 to 45, maybe 50 seconds, he takes them from the inception of the nation with the patriarchs right up to Jesus, the Messiah that they've been longing for and waiting for. And he doesn't stop for any, he makes his beeline to the gospel. He doesn't stop to give them any prosperity doctrine. You know, I heard it popped up on my screen the other day. There's a new prosperity, God wants you to be wealthy and always healthy preacher on the internet now. And I guess he's been at it for years and he's got the same name as one of the old ones. That is, maybe he's his son. I don't know. But he doesn't take time for prosperity doctrine. He doesn't take time for instruction on how to meditate for stress relief in the toughest of days. He gets them to what they need most. He takes them to the cross. And he speaks to them of Jesus. Verse 26 through 37. Let's take a look. He says, have you heard about Jesus? Can I say this? Oh, yeah, they'd heard about Jesus. Everybody in that region had heard about Jesus. Jews would have traveled from that synagogue to be down in Jerusalem for Passover, for Pentecost, and other holy, you know, days. And so they would have heard, some of them probably would have been there 13 or 14 years ago when Jesus was crucified and come back with a story of like this some guy that got himself in big trouble with all the official leaders and he got himself killed. And some of his believers, some of his followers say he rose from the dead. Can you believe that? But none of them had. And nobody had come to verify the gospel. Oh, but they had heard of Jesus. It was maybe even beginning to become Jewish folklore about another misguided wannabe Messiah. So this man, Paul now, and Barnabas, he steps in and say, let me tell you about Jesus. And here in verse 26, he says, men and brethren, sons of the family of Abraham, and there were Gentiles there too. So he says, and those among you who fear God, to you the word of this salvation has been sent for those who dwell in Jerusalem and their rulers, because they did not know him, nor even the voices of the prophets, which are read every Sabbath, have fulfilled them in condemning him. And though they found no cause for death in him, in Jesus, they asked Pilate that he should be put to death. And now when they had fulfilled all that was written concerning him, they took him down from the tree and laid him in a tomb. But God raised him from the dead. And he was seen for many days. He said, you want witnesses? They're still around. He was seen for many days by those who came up and with him from Galilee to Jerusalem, who are his witnesses to the people. And we declare to you glad tidings. What's he saying? I've brought you such good news that Jesus was risen. He was crucified for your sins, but he's risen from the dead. We declare to you glad tidings, great news, that promise which was made to the fathers. God has fulfilled this for us, their children, in that he raised Jesus up. And it is also written in the second Psalm, you're my son, today I have begotten you. And that he raised him from the dead, no more to return to corruption. He has spoken this way, I will give you the sure mercies of David. And therefore he also says in another Psalm, he's just plowing through the scriptures. He's filling his few minutes up with the Bible, Bible, Bible. And he says, therefore, he says in another psalm, you will not allow your Holy One to see corruption. And he realizes right at that point, I got some explaining to do. Because David wrote of it, and it sounded like he was talking about himself, that he wasn't going to see corruption. And so he follows. He says in verse 36, for David, after he had served his own generation by the will of God, he fell asleep. Sweet way of saying what? He died, like everyone does. He died. And he was buried with his fathers and saw corruption. What does that mean? He rotted away in the grave. His bones and his skin and his organs, it all decayed into a pile of dust somewhere in a tomb not far from Jerusalem, the center part of Jerusalem. He died and he saw corruption, but he, verse 37, he whom God raised up, saw no corruption. He said he didn't rot away in the grave. He says, have you heard about Jesus? Of course they had heard about him. And Paul's word that he preaches that day, it is so filled with scripture. He goes from Deuteronomy to Psalms, a couple of Psalms. He goes to Isaiah. He goes to Habakkuk and so many other Psalms that he could have turned to. One of my favorites that tells the whole history, the up and down history. Do any of you have a roller coaster history of your own? You're kind of up and you're down. You think, oh, I'm doing good today. I'm loving Jesus. I'm living for him. I'm not doing bad things, nasty things, stupid things. And then, boom, you trip and you fall. And you think, oh, it's useless. It's all over. Well, that was the history of the nation of Israel. And in the 106th Psalm, it follows that. There we go. We're dancing around up here. And I love Psalm 106 because it just tells you that story of Israel. How they were birthed and then how they abandoned God's call and how he rescued them from Egypt and how they walked for a while, but then they grumbled. It goes up and down, just like your life and just like my life. And it says this, he saved them from the hand of the foe, from the hand of the enemy. He redeemed them. The waters covered their adversaries. That's obviously in the Exodus at the Red Sea. Not one of them survived. And then, this is beautiful. And then you could almost say, then of course, they believed his promises, and they sang his praises. Read the next part with me. But they soon forgot what he had done and did not wait for his plan to unfold. In the desert, they gave in to their craving or their lust, and in the wilderness, they put God to the test. Does that sound like anybody's life that you know? Could you point at the person that kind of sounds like their life? Up and down. You forget what God did. You did it, God. You did it, God. You did it. You forget and you go off to fulfill his word on your own. You forget what he had done and you don't wait for his plan to unfold. That was their story. I mean, this sermon that Paul is giving, if you can call it that, really, you can read it slowly in way less than 5 minutes. But in that much time, he hit them with hope, the hope of the gospel. He got right down to it. The sermon sounds like Stephen's powerful message the day that Stephen died while Paul was standing there as Saul holding the cloaks of the executioners, listening to every word of that sermon. The death of an innocent man that day. A powerful message that Stephen had given. And powerful message. I think Paul has got to have Stephen in mind as he teaches this. And he comes right down to this point of saying, and if you want your friends to understand the love of God, you've got to get them to this little soundbite and say it any way you want to. An innocent man died for you. Somebody who didn't deserve to die died for your sins. He took your pain and he took your penalty, and he paid your penalty that you owe God because of your sin, because of my sin, and he cleared your account. It's been paid in full, like Jesus said, and you have been justified, as he says. That means your account has been settled. How many of you are good at justifying your checking account? Doing the math, I hate it. I'm terrible at it. Joy's amazing at that kind of stuff. I'm married right. I'm just telling you, I'm married right in many, many ways. But it's that canceling of that debt. And it's a powerful truth. God raised Jesus up from the dead after he paid for your sins. And he says, and there were all... Jesus fulfilled that Psalm 16 statement about not seeing corruption that you've always wondered, whoever did that? He said, Jesus did that. Has he got them? I mean, he's laid out the message of the gospel so quickly, but then in verses 38 to 41, he goes a little bit closer, a little bit deeper, a whole lot deeper. And he says this, verse 38, therefore, let it be known to you, brethren. Now, he's getting personal right here. He's really getting personal. Let it be known to you that through this man is preached to you. I'm not just here telling you a religious story that I kind of enjoy. This truth is for you. He said, to you. Let it be known to you that through this man is preached to you the forgiveness of your sins. And by him, everyone who believes is justified from all things. Everybody say all things. From all things, not most things, all things. I don't care if you find yourself landing in prison because of your sin or because of your crime. But for all things, if you cry out to Jesus Christ and ask Him forgiveness for that that locked you up behind bars, you're justified from that too. Though you may spend the rest of your life behind bars, you have an eternity with Him. You're justified by the law of Moses, not by the law of Moses. You're justified by what Jesus Christ did. By Him, everyone who believes is justified from all things from which you could not be justified by the law of Moses. What does the law of Moses do? It says, you're a sinner. And here's why. You're a sinner on this and you're a sinner on that. You're outside of God's plan for humanity to live this way and walk this way. Stop arguing over it. Accept God's righteous standard of life in every single way. Whatever God says, do you agree with me? He's right. If He says that, He's right. So agree with Him and adjust your way. Though the rest of your life, like I said, there may be consequences, but you're justified. Beware, therefore, he says in verse 40, lest what has been spoken in the prophets comes true. Behold, you despisers, marvel and perish, for I work a work in your days, a work which you will by no means believe, though one were to declare it to you. You know what that was all about? Judgment that was coming to a rebellious nation that would take them away again for a while because they had not yielded to God. So Paul delivers the message and he says, don't fall under the wrath of God. Live in the mercies of God. Jesus came to forgive your sins. How? How? How did he do it? By dying for you on the cross. What do I need to do? How do I come into that relationship with God? Glad you asked that. You believe. And he takes them to the scriptures. And Isaiah says it was the Lord's good plan to crush him. That was to crush Christ. And cause him grief. Yet when his life is made an offering for sin, he will have many descendants and he will enjoy. And that's his descendants. Would the descendants of Jesus please raise their hands? You benefit from what he did for you on that cross. He will have many descendants and he will enjoy a long life. How long? Eternal life. I mean, it's never going to end. And the Lord's good plan will prosper in his hands.
0: Set free my heart. Set free my soul.
2: 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It's 7800 Edinger Avenue, Huntington Beach, California, 92647. Our phone number is 714-907-1177. Next time, we'll continue our story here in Acts and see how the crowd reacts to Paul's gospel presentation. There are several different reactions. Some are excited and want to know more, while others are critical and want to be rid of these challenges to their current beliefs. We'll see how these groups respond to the gospel, how Paul and Barnabas respond to these different groups, and how God uses all things for His glory. That's all the time we have for today. 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
3: 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Well, up next, are you living a double life? Do people think that you are actually walking more closely with God than you are? Up next on A New Beginning, we'll take a look at Acts 5 and the account of Ananias and his wife Sapphira, who wanted to look more spiritual than they really were. They sold a parcel of property and brought a portion of the proceeds to the apostles as an offering. However, they held a portion of it back for themselves. They were lying to both men and God. They were trying to look more spiritual than they really were. In fact, they were greedy while trying to look righteous. And God struck them both dead for their sin. Stay with us as Pastor Greg Laurie unpacks this account and how we can learn from it next on A New Beginning right here on K-Wave. I'm Ron Beaver. Time for me to hand it over to my brother Phil Ross, who's in for Bob Shaw today. So stay close and stay blessed as we continue to study God's Word right here on K-Wave. Have a great Friday and God bless.
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5: Ephesians 4 verses 26 and 27 say, "Be angry without sinning. Don't go to bed angry. Don't give the devil any opportunity to work. How did I end up here?" Dreams can disappear suddenly, leaving frustration and anger consuming you. I experienced this while pursuing the acquisition of World Team Tennis, a national sports league. Agreements were drafted, and victory seemed certain until one team member attempted to seize the opportunity alone. Negotiations collapsed, opportunity evaporated. I was crushed. When setbacks leave you feeling rejected and unwanted, channel disappointments into serving others, reigniting passion, deepening faith, and preparing your comeback. Jesus, whatever the setback, I'm choosing it to set the stage for a comeback, stronger, better, more resilient, and empowered by you. Thank you for always leading the way. Love you, Jesus. Amen.
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6: 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He said he just wanted to meet the people he was working so hard for every day. We're not the only people who complain about taxes. Folks did it in Jesus' day as well. And Jesus surprised his listeners by telling them to give to Caesar the things that are Caesar's and to give to God the things that are God's. No one knows exactly how high our taxes should be, but we know this. When we give God our whole heart, nothing else will matter. 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
9: You know if you're a hypocrite. You know. Everyone thinks you're such a spiritual man, such a spiritual woman. 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
9: It's been said, you can fool all of the people some of the time. 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

0: the movie industry, they talk about the suspension of disbelief. It's all make-believe, right? But they try to make the costumes and the special effects and the acting so convincing that it suspends our disbelief. They hope we forget it's fake. Or fiction, if you prefer. Today on A New Beginning, Pastor Greg Laurie points out some people sort of act their way through life. They try to suspend our disbelief about how they're really living. Well, see, that's a fruitless pursuit.
1: So we're in the book of Acts in this series that we're calling The Upside Down Life. And now we're going to see some of the challenges that they face. So we've seen the Holy Spirit poured out and, you know, thousands of people believing on the day of Pentecost. We've seen a man raised up who was unable to walk from his youth. We've seen a lot of preaching, a lot of powerful things. Now we're going to see some sinful things, because this is real world life that we're looking at here. This story shows that the early church was not all about romance and redemption. They also had flaws and sinful people, and we see how Jesus dealt with these people. Now, Barnabas is seen giving a gift to the church for the use of ministry. So Ananias and Sapphira see this, and they think, wow, look at how the people appreciate this. We want to be seen as virtuous people too. So this is what happens next. And one of the most shocking stories in the Bible, quite candidly. Acts chapter 5, starting in verse 1. I'm reading from the New Living Translation. There was a man named Ananias, who with his wife Sapphira sold some property. He brought part of the property to the apostles, but claimed it was the full amount. His wife agreed to this deception. Underline that, this deception. Then Peter said, Ananias, why has Satan filled your heart? You lied to the Holy Spirit, and you kept some of the money for yourself. This property was yours to sell or not sell, as you wish or not. And after selling it, the money was yours to keep or to give away. Why would you do a thing like this? You're not lying to us, you're lying to God. And as soon as Ananias heard these words, he fell to the ground and died. And everyone who heard about it was terrified. Well, then some young men wrapped him in a sheet, took him out and buried him. About 3 hours later, his wife comes in, not knowing what had happened. Peter asks her, what was this price you and your husband received for the land? She said, yeah, that was the price. Peter said, how could the two of you even think of doing a thing like this, conspiring together to test the Spirit of the Lord? You might underline that phrase, test the Spirit of the Lord. Just outside that door are the young men who buried your husband, and they'll carry you out too. And instantly, she fell to the floor and died, and the young men saw she was dead, and they carried her out and buried her beside her husband. And great fear gripped the entire church and all the others who heard what happened. We'll stop there. How's that for a story? Wow. Why did God deal so severely with these two people? Because they committed a specific sin against the Spirit that still can be committed today. They lied to the Spirit of God. Verse 4, you've not lied to men, but to God. Their sin was they lied to the Holy Spirit. The Holy Spirit is a member of the Trinity, Father, Son, and Holy Spirit. The Holy Spirit has a will. The Holy Spirit has a personality. The Holy Spirit can be specifically sinned against. There are specific sins identified in the Bible that can be committed against the Holy Spirit. For instance, you can insult the Spirit. You can resist the Spirit. You can lie to the Spirit, as the story here shows. And you can blaspheme the Spirit. So what is this about? Again, Ananias and Sapphira were hypocrites. They were playing a part. They were pretending to be something that they were not. They wanted people to think they were really devoted to God when they weren't. Now, before we criticize them, let's just ask ourselves this question. Have we ever done anything like this? The answer is yes. You know, some people always say, I'm going to really just, you know, sing louder and lift my hands higher. And that's all good. We want that. But don't do it in a way where you're drawing unnecessary attention to yourself. God doesn't like it when you do that. Better to be an honest sinner than a lying saint. So don't put this show on. That's what Ananias and Sapphira were doing. They were pretending to be something they were not. The hypocrite extraordinaire was Judas Iscariot. I don't know why it is, but whenever I type the words Judas Iscariot in my Word document and I run spell check, they want to change the last name Iscariot to Escargot. Just Word does not understand the word Iscariot. Judas Iscariot. So that was Judas's French brother. I don't know if you know about him. Or maybe his brother who likes snails. I'm not sure. No, there is no Judas Iscariot, but there was a Judas Iscariot. And he was a great deceiver. In fact, he was perceived as one of the more virtuous of the disciples. On one occasion, when a woman brought a very expensive perfume to anoint Jesus with, probably a family heirloom worth a lot of money, and she knew he was going to die and she wanted to do something sacrificial, it was Judas Iscariot who spoke up and said, "This is not good stewardship. Could this not have been sold and the money given to the poor?" All the other apostles probably thought, "Yeah, you know, he's got a point. That is true." But then John tells us, yeah, he said this not because he cared about the poor, but because he was stealing money, because he was the treasurer. So Judas put on a good show to show this when Jesus in the upper room said, "One of you is going to betray me." To each disciple, they said, "Is it me?" They didn't all point in unison at Judas and say, "It's Judas, isn't it?" They didn't know. No one suspected it. And then the ironic thing is Judas betrays our Lord for 30 pieces of silver. He goes to the religious leaders and he says, "The one I kiss, that's the one you're looking for." So they go into the Garden of Gethsemane where Christ is there with his disciples. He's just literally sweat blood as he's under the pressure of what is about to come. And as Judas approaches Christ with the temple guard with their swords and their shields and their spears and their torches, Jesus says, "Friend, why have you come?" Did Jesus know why Judas was coming? Of course. He'd already called him out in the upper room and said, "You're the one who will betray me." But unnoticed by Judas, Christ was offering this betrayer one last chance to repent. But Judas was such a hypocrite, he betrays Jesus with a kiss. Why not just point at him and say, "There he is, get him"? Because in religious art, you always know who Jesus is. Everyone has sort of dusty robes and muted colors. Jesus has a pure white robe, just came from the dry cleaners, with a blue sash. Where did the blue sash come from? I don't know, but Jesus has the blue sash, right? Well, that's religious art. That's not reality. He blended into a crowd like any other man would. He didn't glow in the dark, you know. So Judas had to say, "The guy I kiss, that's Jesus." But when he betrays our Lord with a kiss, in the Greek, it's implied that he kissed him over and over again. He wanted to appear devout, even though he was literally betraying the Lord. What a horrible thing. And that is what a hypocrite does. It's been said, you can fool all of the people some of the time. You can fool some of the people all of the time. But you can't fool God any of the time. Am I talking to a hypocrite right now? If so, please stand up. No, don't. You probably wouldn't. But you know if you're a hypocrite. You know. Like right now you're sitting here in church with your wife and your family. Or you're alone and everyone thinks you're such a spiritual man. Such a spiritual woman. But you know what's going on. You know you're going to go home and look at porn. You know you're in an extramarital relationship. You know you're living in a lifestyle that's contrary to Scripture. You know that you're lying to people to make more money. You know that you're doing fill in blank here. And you keep doing it and you have no intention of stopping that thing. That's hypocrisy. Now if you tell me I come in with a struggle and I need help and I need prayer, that's understood. There's a sin and the other person. Don't be that person because you're lying to the Spirit.
2: 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We'll have the second half of his message in just a moment.
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2: Well, we're talking about lying and other significant spiritual dangers today as Pastor Greg presents his message, Honest to God. Let's continue.
1: I mentioned specific sins that can be committed against the Spirit. There's lying to the Spirit and there's grieving the Spirit. That's mentioned in Ephesians where Paul says, don't grieve the Spirit. And he talks about anger and backbiting and slander and other things that you can do to actually make the Holy Spirit sad or sorrowful. There's another sin you can commit against the Spirit called quenching the Spirit. The Bible says, quench not the Spirit. What does that mean? That means that you're trying to stop the Spirit from the work He wants to do in your life. The idea is of quenching a fire. You know, like when you go camping. How many of you like to camp? Right, okay. Some people like to go glamping. That's the new thing, right? Sort of a nicer version of camping. They have these giant motorhomes with big TVs on the outside and, okay, whatever. So you're out at your campsite and you set up your fire and it's time to break camp. So you extinguish the fire. Can't just leave fires going, right? But sometimes the Holy Spirit will prompt you to do something. The Holy Spirit will say, I want you to put that phone down and open your Bible. The Holy Spirit says, I want you to start a conversation with that person. He doesn't say it audibly, but it's sort of a nudge. It's a leading to just go do that thing. I want you to do this. And we'll say, no, that's quenching the Spirit, you see. So Ananias and Sapphira, they were lying to the Spirit. And if you're a hypocrite, sooner or later, one day you will have to face the music. There was a band back in the 90s. A lot of you won't even know who I'm talking about. Some of you will. They were called Milli Vanilli. Does anyone remember Milli Vanilli? All the old people, right? So they were a duo. And they had a song with the title, Girl, You Know It's True. And they even won a Grammy for it. They sold 30 million records. But then it came out that Milli Vanilli actually never sang that song. They had some session singers come into the studio and record it. And Milli and Vanilli, the two guys that made up this group, would just sort of lip sync and dance to the song. And then it came out and they had to return their Grammy and they had to face the music. And that statement, face the music, goes back to the early days of Japan. The story is told of a man who wanted to be in the imperial orchestra to play for the emperor. But the problem was this man could not play a note, but he was very wealthy and affluent. So the conductor allowed him to join the imperial orchestra. And when the orchestra was playing, he would be like acting as though he was playing a flute when he wasn't playing a single note. And that went on for years, but he enjoyed the prestige that came with being in that orchestra. And that continued on until a new conductor took the orchestra over. And he told the orchestra that he wanted to audition each player personally. They had to perform in his presence. Well, the flautist was very nervous because he knew he could not play. But finally, he was called in after he called in sick a couple times. And he appeared before the conductor and it was clear that he was a fraud. Thus, he had to face the music, you see. So Ananias and Sapphira had to face the music, and one day we will have to do the same. Do not be a hypocrite. And if you are a hypocrite, repent of it and ask God to forgive you of your sin. I've mentioned some of the sins you can commit against the Holy Spirit. Let me mention one more. And I'm probably asked about this particular sin more than any other. What is the blasphemy of the Holy Spirit? Okay, so the Bible talks about resisting the Spirit. Stephen, that we'll talk about later in the book of Acts, was preaching to the religious leaders, the Sanhedrin, and he said to them, why do you resist the Spirit as your fathers did? To resist the Spirit means that I say, no, I don't want Christ in my life. The Holy Spirit has come to convince us of our sin and of righteousness and of judgment. The Holy Spirit shows me my need for Jesus, not to drive me away in despair, but to draw me to Christ. So when I say no to Him, I'm resisting the Spirit. Then it can get even worse and you can insult the Spirit. Certainly don't want to do that. That's effectively implying that you would acknowledge that Jesus died on a cross for your sins. And you would say, I frankly could care less. I want nothing to do with Him or His offer of forgiveness. That's an insult to the Spirit. So I can resist the Spirit. Then I can insult the Spirit. And it all culminates with blaspheming the Spirit. What does that mean? That means that I completely reject Christ as Savior and Lord. And that is the only unforgivable sin. Because the Bible says, how can we escape if we neglect salvation? So maybe there's someone I'm talking to here that is sort of resisting. Like, I believe it's true, but I don't really want this in my life right now. And, you know, maybe some other time. And then there's somebody else that's saying, I don't know if I think it's true or not. I just reject it. And someone else, your heart has gotten so hard, you don't even care anymore. Be careful, because you can go beyond a point of no return. The Bible says, harden not your heart if you can hear His voice. In Revelation 22:17, we read, the Spirit and the Bride say, come. Let him that hears this say, come. Let him who is thirsty come. And whoever desires, let him drink freely from the water of life. You see, God wants to satisfy your deep spiritual thirst. That's really what you're longing for in life. And we try to satisfy this thirst sometimes with relationships or with possessions or with drugs or alcohol or even religion. None of those things will satisfy that thirst. Only Christ will satisfy it.

anything. This is about you and God. Just because someone else messes it up has nothing to do with this offer of forgiveness that he offers to you at this very moment. Jesus died on that cross for your sin, and he rose again from the dead. And now he stands at the door of your life and he knocks. And if you hear his voice and open the door, he will come in. Don't resist the Spirit. Don't insult the Spirit. And God forbid that someone listening to me right now blasphemes the Spirit. If you have any sense of seeing your need for Jesus, you have not gone beyond that point of no return. But don't keep putting this off because you could. So we're going to close in prayer, and I'm going to give an opportunity for anybody here that wants to respond to the work of the Holy Spirit and believe in Jesus to do it right here, right now. Let's pray. Father, I thank you for the work of the Holy Spirit. He is here right now working in our midst, and I pray that your Holy Spirit will work in the hearts of those that do not know you and help them to see their need for Jesus. When our heads are bowed and our eyes are closed, maybe there's somebody here that needs Jesus today. The Holy Spirit has been drawing you. Will you respond to him? Will you come to Christ now? If you will, if you want to, just pray this prayer after me right where you sit. If you want Jesus to forgive you of your sin, just pray, Lord Jesus, I know that I'm a sinner, but I know that you're the Savior who died on the cross for my sin and rose again from the dead. I turn from my sin now, and I choose to follow you from this moment forward. In Jesus' name I pray.

0: 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You've got a list of the chapters in front of you.
1: Yes.
0: Which chapter do you think long-time Christians need the most, even if they never admit it?
1: I would say probably sharing the good news, and that's a section, sharing the gospel. You know, what I found, Dave, is young believers are the most excited about sharing their faith. And the problem is, as we grow in the Lord, as we've known the Lord for many years, we do that less and less. And actually, not only is it good for the people that you're sharing the gospel with, but it's good for you. You see, it is life-giving to share the gospel. And it's something that every believer needs to be engaged in. So in this section of sharing the gospel, we talk about how to bring in the catch, how to bait the hook, how to communicate effectively, and a whole lot more, just like how to do it and how to do it effectively. So, I mean, but, you know, honestly, I have a chapter on read the Bible, and there's so many believers that don't do that on a regular basis. The same can be said of being involved in your church. So many believers are not involved in their church as they ought to be. So there's something here for everyone, and I think that you'll find these truths in this book are biblical and practical and hopeful, really encouraging for you. So let us send you a copy of this new book, What Every Growing Christian Needs to Know.

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0: 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How you doing? I'm Phil Ross, in for Bob Shaw this morning. Welcome to Friday, August 14th. We're already halfway through August. Isn't that crazy? Well, here we are. Lord bless you. Hope you're looking forward to a nice weekend. And coming up next on Focus on the Family with Jim Daly, what if your child's biggest challenge is actually their greatest strength? Dr. Kathy Cook will be exploring how every child is uniquely wired with different smarts. 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
6: Let's be encouraged by these promises from the book of Psalms.
7: From Psalm 125, a psalm of ascent as the beloved of the Lord ascend and go up in worship of our Lord. Verse 1. Those who trust in the Lord are as secure as Mount Zion. They will not be defeated, but will endure forever. Just as the mountains surround Jerusalem, so the Lord surrounds his people, both now and forever. The wicked will not rule the land of the godly, for then the godly might be tempted to do wrong. O Lord, do good to those who are good, whose hearts are in tune with you. But banish those who turn to crooked ways, O Lord. Take them away with those who do evil. May Israel have peace.
6: These promises from the book of Psalms are brought to you by your friends. 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
6: But their strengths drive us nuts because too much of a good thing isn't a good thing. 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So we have to see that, oh, this is a strength to develop, not a problem to eliminate.
7: Yeah.
6: And that's a powerful choice that parents have.
8: That's Dr. Kathy Cook describing some practical ways you can nurture your child in unique ways he or she is smart. 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I'm John Fuller.
7: We had a fascinating conversation last time with Dr. Kathy about her book, Eight Great Smarts. 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
9: Mm-hmm.
7: I mean, it's got everything there. 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
8: Yeah, and Dr. Kathy Cook is always a favorite with our audience, Jim. 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
7: Dr. Kathy, welcome back.
6: Thank you. I'm so happy to be here.
7: It's fun.
6: Thank you for your support.
7: I enjoy talking with you because you love kids.
6: Totally.
7: I love kids.
6: Yeah.
7: I mean, kids are hilarious. They're so, first of all, I don't know if this is a smart or not, but kids are so blunt.
6: True.
7: They're just out there, right? You know, especially like things like different hair color, mm-hmm. different skin color. They just say it.
6: They don't have a filter like
7: right.
6: we do.
7: They haven't developed that yet.
6: Right.
7: I don't know. Sometimes you got to be right as a parent, right?
6: Yes, this is true.
7: And then you start saying things like, oh, we don't say that to people. Did you ever? I mean, just that experience is so funny.
6: Yeah.
7: Listen, we covered last time the word smart child, the picture smart child, the logic smart child, and it was good.
6: Thank you.
7: It really is good. And it's one of those concepts that you can really latch into.
6: Mm-hmm.
7: It's kind of like I mentioned last time, like Kevin Lehman with the birth order
6: mm-hmm.
7: book. It may not fit 100%, but there
6: right.
7: are, it's like a spiritual kind of insight that somebody like you or Kevin Lehman or Gary Chapman,
6: mm-hmm.
7: you just hit on it and it's right there. And once you expose it to the rest, oh my goodness, she's absolutely right.
6: I love that. I do think this is visible. You can see this.
7: Yeah.
6: And you can see it in yourself and you can see it in kids, which does make it really fun.
7: How do we manage patience with children's smarts when we don't align with that smart? And I think that really does drive some parents a little to impatience.
6: Oh, totally understandable. It's not about us. It's about them. You know, you chose to have children or you chose to be a teacher. So we love them well by letting them be who they are with boundaries, which are blessings when love is the goal. So just, you know, if you have a word smart kid, it doesn't mean to let them talk forever. There needs to be obedience. There needs to be blessings. But we offer input and instruction so that they can be smart with their smarts. Not that they would have the smarts diminished in them.
7: You know, so often as parents, we say to ourselves, I wish I could have a do-over.
6: Mm.
7: You know, especially when the kids are young and we lack patience to do the right thing. And, you know, we get angry. We
6: sure.
7: have an outburst. Hopefully that's it. And there's no physical issues or something like that. But in the normal parenting, how do we get ahead of that? I know so many people having children right now. It's awesome. And I'd love to be able to have them tip into this discussion. But as a parent, how do you not have those regrets? How do you do it well the first time? I mean, what would you say to a 28-year-old young mom who's got a new child, and or maybe a 3-year-old?
6: Right.
7: And,
6: right.
7: You know, how do I not make those mistakes?
6: There's a big part of me that wants to say you will make those mistakes.
7: That's fair.
6: So it's how you respond to them that really matters.
7: What do you concentrate on as a new parent to make sure that you minimize those mistakes? Patience.
6: Raising the children you were given, not the children you wish you had.
7: Oof.
6: Making sure that if you have a picture smart child, you ask about her vivid imagination and you spend a lot of money on paper and watercolor.
7: Right. And be okay with it.
6: And you'd be okay with that.
7: What if they color the walls? That's
6: the
7: problem.
6: Well, then if, so maybe you have, yeah.
7: Or maybe you do. This is your wall.
6: Exactly.
7: Yeah.
6: If your child can handle the fact that this is your wall, but this isn't your wall, let them color on the wall. It's just a wall.
7: And you can paint
6: it. And then you make the, but if it's disobedience, then the child, there's a consequence, which would include that the child gets to repaint the wall. So there is a consequence for the choice, but we expect them to be smart with their smarts. We honor who God's created them to be, and we want to give them opportunities to be successful. So we do let them finger paint, but we do it outside, and they're wearing clothes that we don't care if they get messy, and that we believe in our believing that God was smart to make our children this way, and that it's our privilege, responsibility to nurture them up in the way that they've been created to be, to believe that your pictures of my children will be, you know, art teachers or historians or great Bible scholars because they can see it come alive in their mind and they teach with such vivid language that everybody in their church is like, that was the best message ever. Like, believe that God's done something powerful for your kids and don't get in the way. And if you're in the way, apologize, ask to be forgiven, get yourself some help. Know who you are. Celebrate that. Don't lust after somebody else's smarts. I could go on and on.
7: Yeah, no, it's good.
6: This is why I wrote the book, you know, to give people hope that they can get it right. Because it's complicated. Kids are complex.
7: This is a little tongue-in-cheek, but it's actually true. When our boys were young, I mean, they were out on the sidewalk painting with chalk. Guess who came to pay a visit? The HOA president.
6: Oh, my goodness.
7: We don't allow chalk painting.
6: No.
7: I mean, my kids are like 5 and 3.
6: That's wrong.
7: Totally wrong. So anyway, but I'm sure a few people are going, yep, that's my HOA
6: right,
7: too.
6: Right.
7: But, you know, roll with the punches. Find a way to let your kids express themselves appropriately.
6: Right. And this is our chance for us to say, no, we will obey our rulers. You know, that's biblical.
7: Yeah, that's a great way to handle it.
6: And then we find the backyard cement, you know, where they can't be seen.
7: Or we go
6: to the park to swing on the swing set, but we take our bucket of sidewalk chalk and we leave really cool messages on the sidewalk. God loves you.
7: Oh, that's good.
6: And have you noticed the daisies in the corner? I mean, and then the next kids who come get blessed by that.
7: For the new listeners today and viewers, let's hit the 8 just topically. Let's hit them, and then we'll pick up descriptions on the latter end.
6: Okay, and everybody has the capacity for all 8. I want to say that because God's a generous God. So word smart people think with words. Logic smart people think with questions. Picture smart people eyes with visuals. Music smart people think with rhythms and melodies. Body smart people with movement and touch. Nature smart people with patterns, people smart people with other people, and self-smart people think deeply inside of themselves with reflection.
7: This is going to be good. I'm looking forward to covering hopefully all of them if we can, but certainly most of them. Music smart, you mentioned that one. I am not music smart. Man, I am like tone deaf.
6: Yeah.
7: I don't have it.
6: And that's okay. It's okay to say that that's number 7 or 8 for me if I were to make a list, because to think that we have all 8 to the max would be arrogant, and that's not appropriate. But those of us who do have music smart brain cells, we think with rhythms and melodies. We make music when we're excited. So we whistle, toe tap, bebop, and we might choose a church for the quality of the worship, and we might spend a lot of our free time and our money on music. And these are kids who will go to the nursery when they're 2, and they'll find the glockenspiel. Those are kids asking for piano lessons when they're 6.
7: Oh, wow.
6: So you can look at what do they enjoy in their free time, and that's going to show you maybe what they're going to grow up and become.
7: I remember Troy and I only went to his piano lesson once, and it was like 8 weeks in. So the piano instructor says, let's play the key of G. If you don't know where it's at, ask your parent.
6: No.
7: So I'm sitting on the bench with him, and Troy's looking at me like, where's G? I'm going, Troy, I'm so sorry. I haven't a clue. So I had to wave to the teacher and have her come over. I felt like, stupid.
6: I am so sorry again. She didn't need to do that to you.
7: Well, no, but I needed somebody to tell him where G was.
6: Well, anyway.
7: But, I mean, that's part of it. So, it's hard for me, again, as a parent, to think that my child could be music smart. It's so out of my orbit. Mm. I'm not even sure how do I relate to that?
6: I appreciate you bringing that up, because there is research that suggests that The earlier the smarts are awakened, the greater the likelihood their strength for a lifetime. So normally it would be that the parent would be modeling something that the child would want to become. So my parents were both music smart, so Dave and I developed music smart ability early on in our lives. In your case, you're right. Like, you didn't model that for your son, so it's surprising to you. But I think if you don't give a kid piano lessons, you won't know
9: right.
6: if God created that kid to be music smart. Again, created in God's image, not ours. It's 100% wired into us by God and nurtured into children by God's people.
9: Yeah.
6: So God's in charge of all of it, whether it's through the DNA, if you will, the creative intent God has when he makes us, and then the experiences. Like, you could take a kid to a concert, and they could be like, I want to play the piano. Dad, that was the most amazing thing I've ever heard. And then he's 8 and you start piano lessons because he went to the symphony
9: yeah.
6: and he heard this guy on this big black massive piano go crazy nuts. And the kid is like, that was the most beautiful thing I've ever yeah. heard.
7: Interesting. I read some brain research that said before 6 years old, you develop tone ability, tonal ability, and foreign language. If you're exposed before yeah. like age 6, you'll yep. be you'll pick up foreign languages quicker. Yep. Isn't that interesting?
6: Yeah, the brain is amazing.
7: Yeah. All right, body smart. Now, you can make so much fun of this one, right? I mean, what is a body smart?
6: Oh, come on. These are the movers,
7: hey,
6: shakers.
7: Hey, look at my biceps.
6: Well, your body's smart, Jim, in that you talk with your hands.
7: I do.
6: And I've watched you lean back and lean forward. I talk with my hands. If I put my hands in my pocket, they'll be there for like 10 seconds when I'm giving a speech. But body smart people think with movement and touch. We might be athletic. We might be in drama. We can make our whole body look angry even though we're not. We can pour a glass of milk and not spill. We are the surgeons who will get the body back together right, the chiropractor who keeps the person's body on the table.
7: Huh.
6: You know, the drummer versus the flute player.
7: So, like, dexterity plays
6: dexterity would be part of it.
7: Huh.
6: And, yeah, we turn every chair into rocking chairs. If you're raising a body smart kid, buy him a clipboard and let him study his spelling words walking in the backyard. Let him swing on the swing set when he's memorizing a poem. And that body smartness, if you will, is going to enhance the ability to learn. It seems foreign to us because it might not work for us. But again, it might be the kid that you were given.
7: Hmm. You know, in that context, there's been a lot of many articles talking about over-prescription on ADHD, ADD.
6: Yes.
7: I would think this plays into that. Body smart people can be very active and irritating, if I could say it that way.
6: Yes.
7: So parents, from what I understand from the literature, over-prescribing with their physicians, things to control body expression. How do you feel about that?
6: Can I be brave here?
7: Yeah.
6: I think in many cases we are medicating out of children the greatest channel God's given them through which they can embrace life.
7: What a beautiful way to look at that. But again, it requires patience on the parent's part.
6: And, you know, the proper diagnosis, the proper pediatrician, the proper exam of food and food dyes and sleep patterns and all kinds of things. If children have been gifted by God to be body smart, you'll know it early on. And they need, as everyone else does, we talked about it in the last episode, self-control. Self-respect and respect for others. I teach children that even if you're the most body smart kid in the class, you're not allowed to move if it makes it hard for the teacher to teach and hard for the other students to learn. You can choose to control yourself. So I read about this in the book, a child who drums their fingers on the table, which is a combination of maybe music smart and body smart, and they like it. It actually calms them down. It might give them energy, but it's bothering to everybody else. You can teach that child to take their fingers and do it on their thigh under the desk.
7: Huh.
6: And I'll say to kids, it's not as satisfying because it doesn't make noise.
7: Right.
6: But it's not about you being happy all the time.
7: Oh,
6: it's about you learning to live in community, and you need to do that. And by the way, guys, learning to live in community starts in the family. So it's not a question, like for our listeners, it's not a question of how do I get that to stop? Like stop it. It's how do I redirect all that energy to something less offensive? And that's doable. But again, it takes instruction, not punishment. And it takes compassion and empathy and love and a choice.
7: Yeah.
6: And I love your emphasis on patience. Absolutely.
8: No, that's really good advice.
6: Thanks.
8: And our guest today on Focus on the Family with Jim Daly is Dr. Kathy Cook. We're talking about some of the content in her wonderful book called 8 Great Smarts, Discover and Nurture Your Child's Intelligences. And of course, we have that here at the ministry. 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
7: Dr. Kathy, what does it look like to be nature smart? This one I'm a little lost on as well.
6: These kids think with patterns, and so do the adults. they know that it's not a blue jay, it's a blue bird, because they remember where the blue goes on the body or the wing of the bird.
9: Huh.
6: They might know the names of the clouds. You know, I travel every week on an airplane. You'd think I'd know the names of the clouds.

0: I don't. I'm not terribly nature smart, although I'm word smart. My vocabulary for nature is weaker. Nature smart kids would rather be outdoors than indoors. They'll do better in biology than they will in chemistry. Huh? They'll do better in earth science than they will in physics. They want to sit outside at a restaurant. They love to get dirty. They dig in the dirt. And they'll run the pet store at the mall, and they'll be dog walkers when they're 14, earning money for church camp in the summer.
1: Hmm. Yeah, I hadn't even thought about it in terms of those patterns that we see and watching snowflakes.
0: Exactly.
1: Right.
0: Yeah, the nature smart kid looks out the window and is distracted by that and talks to the dog more than they talk to the mom. You know?
1: Yeah.
2: What are some ways then, Dr. Kathy, that we can foster that child who just longs to be outdoors?
0: And
2: maybe my lifestyle right now and ours as a family doesn't allow for so much time outdoors.
0: I appreciate that question. Maybe we're living in an apartment and it's not safe to be out at a park. But you can go to the park as a family. You can walk through a botanical garden for free in most cities. You can go to a garden shop and buy a tulip or a geranium and plant it, and it's on the windowsill of your child's bedroom. And you could ask for a zoo membership for Christmas rather than another toy that a week later they'll forget to have in the closet.
1: Mm-hmm.
0: So, and I think, again, we can do this. I love your question, John, because we're born with the capacity for all. You have to be awakened, and it's the activities and the games and the books and the conversations that will do that.
2: Yeah. My wife is definitely a nature smart person.
0: Cool.
2: I like the outdoors, but we spent so many summers camping.
0: Perfect.
2: To the point where at one point, one of our daughters said, "Do we have to do this again? I'm so tired of camping." And I think what I hear you saying is give them opportunities and you'll find out.
0: Yes. Do they gravitate toward that or not? If we never give them the opportunity for camping or piano lessons, we won't know and they won't know where their gifts might lie.
1: This idea of people smart, that's intriguing to me. I would assume that would be things like they can read a room pretty quickly.
0: Yes.
1: They know the people. They see behind the eyes of that person.
0: Yeah.
1: But children actually have that capacity?
0: Oh, yes, sir. And I think this is the most important smart, because it's how they know who is safe for them.
1: Okay.
0: They can walk into a room and go, "Oh, I'm going to sit there." And then, I'm going to avoid that person. And these are the kids who, you know, your sons, when they were young, they walked up to you and they wanted you to say yes, but you had no written all over your face, and they turned away. And then you're like, "Can I help you?" And the kid is like, "No." And you're like, "I have time now." And the kid is like, "I don't care, you know, because I want a yes." So it's a really, really important skill. It's been awakened later because of the pandemic and masking and eyes down on devices, and we don't ask our kids to look up and say please and thank you.
1: Let's go a little slower on that, because this is critical. I mean, what you're saying is that the years of COVID muted that ability to develop people smarts.
0: It's a great verb that you use there. Right. It's never too late, but we have to understand that we have children from a certain age group, you know, 5 to 10 years old now, maybe, that were raised in that, and we need to help them. And we need to get their eyes off of their devices so that they can look up and go, "Oh, that person's happy, that person's sad, that person's mad." Otherwise, again, they won't know who's for them.
1: Yeah.
0: And the other thing that's so powerful about being people smart, and you two gentlemen are so good at this, it is interacting with people to develop truth. It's collaborating, networking. These are kids who can debate without arguing. They can persuade and convince without bullying. This is a very, very important skill. We want our kids to be able to, as an example, talk about Jesus Christ without making people mad.
1: Mm.
0: And that's people smart. I would teach it early and I would teach it often.
1: No, that's really good. How do you, and I want to make sure we hear this clearly, in teaching a people smart child, not to manipulate, because you kind of put the dark end of this is their ability to manipulate is quite high,
0: right?
1: Versus the ability to use their people smart for good,
0: right?
1: Again, just talk about it in that context, and then for the parent who's now troubled that they can outsmart the parent.
0: Oh, definitely.
1: Yeah, that's their
0: unfortunate.
1: Yeah, but speak to that whole thing.
0: Yeah, all of the eight have a dark side, which I do write about in the book. Yeah, people smart kids can manipulate. I've asked children and young adults, how many of you can get your mom to say yes when she should have said no?
1: All the hands go up?
0: At least 80%, and then they laugh. And then I say, don't ever be proud again of doing something you shouldn't have done that you can do. And I can do that as the outside stranger, you know, but so can the mom. The mom can say, now that they're listening to this broadcast, the mom and the dad can say, hey, we're going to listen to this together. I want you to hear from the expert. And we're going to train you to use your ability for good and not evil. So you can be full of grace more readily than somebody else, but we're not going to let you manipulate anymore. So this is where the mom stands up for herself and has respect and says to the child, we're not going there. I said no, already answered. go to bed. And I'm not, again, that's a whole other episode, but we can do that, and we can make sure that our kids know that you have a talent and a gift that God's chosen for you. Praise God. Don't use it the way you're using it.
1: Okay, last, we dig in.
0: I'm amazed.
1: Yeah, self-smart, which I do want to just pause on this one because it's really intriguing to me.
0: Mm-hmm.
1: I think it's a little less clear,
0: okay,
1: the self-smart one.
0: Yeah.
1: What does that world look like for the self-smart child?
0: Although it's last, it's not least important. Like, just something has to be last,
1: yeah,
0: right? So self-smart people think deeply inside of themselves.
1: Uh-huh.
0: They've never heard an easy question. Even, what do you want for lunch? Well, I saw that mom has ham in there, but I had it yesterday. I don't know. I wonder what we're having for dinner. That may help me decide. Seriously, every question can require a complex analysis.
1: Wow.
0: And it needs to feel right. So they need patience. And they, you know what they tell me, Jim? They tell me they're slow. These are the children to tell me they're stupid.
1: Oh, interesting.
0: Because there's
1: But they're thinking deeply.
0: They're thinking deeply.
1: So it's quite opposite.
0: It's exactly.
1: Yeah.
0: Exactly. And it's so interesting. They need quiet, peace, privacy, and space. And many of them tell me, but I share a bedroom. And my dad looks under the mattress, and my mom empties the backpack. I'm like, they share your kid, you know. But let them go out on the porch swing and think something through.
1: Yeah.
0: If you do family devotions, start it out and share the message for the night and share your worship song and pray, and then give them all a question and let everybody in the family separate for 4 minutes. You can go to wherever you want as long as you are within the sound of the bell, and when the bell rings, come back. Everybody will benefit from that, but the self-smart kids are like, oh, cool. Because now they can think without you staring at them while they're thinking, which drives them absolutely nuts. So peace, quiet, privacy, space. To encourage them to know that you're not slow, you're a deep thinker, it'll change them.
1: Yeah.
0: And understand the thing that's hard, Jim, a lot of self-smart people, yeah, their joy is knowing. And so they're not likely to share with the church, the community, the school, or the mom and dad what they know, which is sad. Mm-hmm. Because they tend to know very, very good things. And we must encourage them to share.
1: Yeah, that's so good.
0: I hope that makes sense.
1: It does. It does. I'm just thinking about that because I think I have one who is that.
0: Mm-hmm.
1: In terms of the bent.
0: Yes.
1: I mean, like you said, you're all of this.
0: Mm-hmm.
1: But what sprouts out is a tendency,
0: right,
1: or a more predictable pattern, right?
0: Right.
1: I'm thinking of Lee Strobel, who we had on the broadcast, the author of Case for Christ.
0: Yes.
1: He was an atheist,
0: yeah,
1: journalist. And he encouraged me to ask the boys a question and the listeners to ask their teen 20-somethings a question. And it was, if Jesus had to answer a question immediately, what question would you ask him? So it does a lot. The way you frame that, it's an immediacy thing.
0: Yeah.
1: It kind of boils it down to what is the question you would ask God, right?
0: Oh, right.
1: And so I was having lunch with Trent and Troy, and I asked this. And it's so funny because their bents came out.
0: Oh, I love it.
1: You know, Trent, the biochemistry guy, and I said it to him. And Trent says, give me 20 minutes, and I'll have an answer.
0: Huh.
1: I mean, I'm talking to, like, on the mark at 20 minutes. He goes, okay, I've got my answer.
0: Oh,
1: okay,
0: that's
1: what is it?
0: That's so cool.
1: And he goes, I'd like to know, what element are we missing that's right in front of us that God used to create the universe?
0: Come
1: and
0: on.
1: I went, wow, okay, that's good. And Troy immediately said, I'd ask him why we suffer. And this is my scientist and my philosopher theologian.
0: Oh, that's so good.
1: You know, I would encourage parents to do that because
0: really
1: I think
0: good.
1: It fits here, Kathy,
0: yeah,
1: with your
0: good.
1: Information. I think it gives you an insight, mm-hmm, into where your kids are.
0: Yes, excellent.
1: And, you know, at age-appropriate levels. But I think it's wonderful. It starts moving you in that direction. Let me ask you this right at the end here. It's been wonderful, as always, to
0: Thanks.
1: Have you on. Always good energy.
0: Mm-hmm.
1: And, you know, I'm hopeful the parents listening are benefiting and going, aha, uh-huh. Oh, writing a note on your phone. Got to talk to my husband tonight about that one.
0: Love it.
1: But right at the end, we spent the last 2 days exploring the different ways we're smart. And this applies to us too as parents.
0: Yes.
1: Know thyself, right?
0: Yes.
1: What are some things you hope our audience takes away from this conversation?
0: Oh, I appreciate that. Additional belief that God has been good to them, to make them how he's made them, and that their children were strategically and intentionally created to be who they are for his glory and for this family. We are imperfectly perfect for each other, and we need to walk in that reality. I hope that there are adults who realize that maybe they've not stretched themselves in ways that they could. I know of people who hear me speak and go back to college because they realize that they can do something that they've always
1: wow.
0: wanted to do but
1: just
0: thought they couldn't do. Absolutely.
1: Wow.
0: Because if you're not terribly word and logic, you don't think you're designed for school. Mm. But you absolutely are. Plus, you do

0: of word and logic. You just have to choose to go there. So maybe we've encouraged people to not look down on themselves, but to realize that they're smart too. Because yeah. You know what, guys? Smart is a power word. It's a good word. When we think we're smart, we study. If you don't think you're smart, you don't bother studying because you don't think it'll help.
1: Right.
0: So it's just fascinating. So I pray for very, very strong encouragement, and I pray that there'll be practical conversations that people yeah. will choose to have, as you've directed us beautifully to have.
1: Yeah, and it's such an amazing thing that God invites us in to be part of the gospel.
0: Oh, such a privilege, right?
1: We have to be there. We're that part of the ingredient.
0: Oh, I love
1: and
0: that.
1: And then the Holy Spirit comes with His ingredient, and the Lord moves, you yeah. know? But it takes that care of an adult or a person in someone's life to make a difference. Well, Dr. Kathy, it has been good. So
0: I'm
1: good.
0: So grateful to be yeah. here, guys. Thank you so much.
1: Always good wisdom and insights
0: Thank
1: from you.
0: You.
1: And your wonderful book, 8 Great Smarts, Discover and Nurture Your Child's Intelligences. Not one, but some part of all 8.
0: Right.
1: And you can get a copy of this great book. Be in ministry with us. Man, mend a marriage. Help a parent do a better job. Save a baby's life. That happens each and every day here at Focus. And we can make it fun. You get a great resource. If you do that monthly, that helps us tremendously. A one-time gift as well. But we'll send you Kathy's book as our way of saying thank you for being part of the ministry and helping others. It really is a resource that will revolutionize your approach to identity and intelligence. It's that good. And we're so thankful for friends like you who support the ministry. Our research last 12 months, our joint efforts together have helped more than 80,000 parents work through a significant crisis in their parenting. That's a huge impact for families, right?
0: Wow.
1: 80,000 people just in the past year helping them through that marital crisis.
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1: And when you get in touch, ask about our age and stage emails. This is a great thing. I mean, Dr. Kathy, so what we did finally is create a mechanism in which parents can sign their kids up by birthday on the website. And we send information every week about parenting tips for the 2-year-old or the 5-year-old, all the way up to 18.
0: I love it. I've done some of the videos
1: yeah,
0: for them. I think it's a brilliant idea.
1: Contributed. And, man, I'm excited about it. We have about 200,000 people that are in it now.
0: Fabulous.
1: And I want millions of parents to be able to tap that information. It's absolutely free. Just sign up and we'll send you that every week.
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4: 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I'm Phil Ross, in for Bob Shaw. 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And coming up next on The Alternative, Dr. Tony Evans really wants to give you God's direction for finding and following God's calling on your life. You know, we have hopes and dreams, and when they don't come about, that can be really disappointing. But you know what? If you want to truly have a fulfilling life in Christ, we want to live a life that's ultimately that is fulfilled by following God and His plan for our lives. What does it mean to follow God's calling for our lives? Well, keep it right here on K-Wave for The Alternative with Dr. Tony Evans.

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4: There is no greater plan for your life than the plan God has for you.
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4: If you spend all of your time letting this world define your calling, you'll never hear God's calling.
5: This is the Alternative Broadcast, featuring the timeless biblical teachings from the archives of Dr. Tony Evans. How much satisfaction can you get from following your life's calling? Well, Dr. Evans says that depends on who did the calling. Let's join him as he explains.
4: It is unfortunate that far too many Christians live life wondering why they are here, where they are going, what God's uniquely customized life purpose is for them. So that is the concept of our series. We defined it that a calling is a customized life purpose for which God has ordained and equipped you that will bring him the greatest glory and your maximum impact. That is your calling. We stated why it's important. It is critical because it defines why you're here. What a tragedy to die never having known why God saved you in the first place. Turn your Bibles with me, please, to Romans chapter 12, verses 1 and 2. Romans 12, verses 1 and 2. These are two of the most well-known verses in all of the New Testament. I beseech you, therefore, brethren, or urge you, by the mercies of God, that you present your body a spiritual sacrifice. And then he says, do not be conformed to this world, but be transformed by the renewing of your mind, so that you will prove what the will of God is, that which is good, acceptable, and perfect. When you are positioned right under God, you won't have to find your calling will find you. If you want your calling to find you, the first thing you need to know to get positioned is that God must own all of you. Paul has spent the first 11 chapters before he gets here talking about the mercies of God. He spends the first 3 chapters saying the whole world is condemned before a holy God. The heathen are condemned because they've rejected God in nature and in conscience. The Jews are condemned because they've rejected the oracles of God. The moralists are condemned because they condemn others for that which they themselves practice. And so he concludes in chapter 3, verse 10, there is none righteous, no, not one. But then he comes in chapter 19 and he declares, but God has come up with a way by which unrighteous men are made righteous through a process called justification, where God credits to the account of the unrighteous, the righteousness of Christ. How you get this righteousness? You get it for free. Chapter 4, it's by grace, the same way Abraham got it. Oh, chapter 5, you've only just begun. He says, because once you are endowed with grace, it affects all of life. Then my problems are solved, not necessarily chapter 6 and 7. It depends on whom you yield your body to that will determine whom you obey. Well, then what possible way can I have victory? Chapter 8, God has given you the Holy Spirit, and it is his job to take those whom God has saved and empower them to live out their salvation. Well, then if it's so great, how come the Jews don't have it? Chapters 9 through 11, they don't have it because they don't believe it, and when you don't believe it, you don't get it. Having summarized those 11 chapters, he comes to the conclusion that there have been great mercies bestowed on us. God doesn't want you to commit because somebody makes you commit. He wants you to commit because you've seen that he's been good. God must own all of you, verse 2, the world.

0: world must own none of you. Be not conformed to this world. The word, Greek word for conform was what a potter did with clay. A potter takes clay and he squeezes it here, shapes it here, molds it here, so that the clay comes out looking like what the potter intends. So if the potter wants a cup, he squeezes it so it's shaped like a cup or a bowl or a salsa or a plate. He says, don't let the world squeeze you here, mold you there, so that you wind up looking like what it says you ought to be. You know one of the reasons many of us haven't found out our calling? Because we've been letting the world teach us what success is. And since we've been following what the world's definition is, we've been climbing to the top of the ladder, discovering it's leaning against the wrong wall. We've discovered it's not answered our reason for being. It may give you money, it may give you a house, it may give you cars, it may give you clothes, but it doesn't give you a reason for being. And you're calling a reason for being. You have a reason to get up in the morning because you have a calling to fulfill and a charge to keep. So don't let the world be a potter over your life. What do we mean by world? The Greek word for the word world is cosmos. We get our English word cosmetic from that word. The Greek word cosmos meant to arrange or to put in order. So when a lady goes before a mirror and says, let me put on a face, she's very biblical at that point. For some things need to be rearranged. Moving right along. The cosmos can be more formally defined as that system headed by Satan that leaves God out. To be worldly, you don't have to be a drunkard or a drug addict. All you have to do to be worldly is excuse God. College students often ask this question, but not limited to them, about the gray areas of life. Can we do this? Can we do that? Well, the easiest way to answer that is to remember, whatever you do, God is doing with you. Is he having as much fun as you are? Or must you leave him outside? The cosmos is a kingdom headed by Satan that opposes the program of God. You know it's worldly because it doesn't want God in it. That means it's the world. Now, you have to live in the world. You cannot operate as a hermit somewhere. You must live. But God does not want this world squeezing you and molding you so that its value system becomes your value system. Its goals becomes your goals. Its dreams become your dreams. And if you spend all of your time letting this world define your calling, you'll never hear God's calling. Because the kingdom that you are called to is in total antithesis to the kingdom that you were called from. And if you want to stop spinning your wheels year after year after year, and I'm not talking about your job and your career. We're going to talk about that. How does your career relate to your calling? But I'm now talking about a sense of purposelessness. Reason for being. You must clearly identify which kingdom you're hanging with. Many of us belong to heaven, but we regularly service hell. And we wonder why God won't bail us out of our circumstances. Why he won't bail us out of our situations. Why should he let you go free when he knows the secrets of his kingdom are going to be made available to the kingdom of another? Why should he call you to know that your service for him will be used to help the enemy overcome him? If such were possible. He says, be not this world. Don't let this world control you. So all of you must belong to God. None of you must belong to the world. But we're relating this to calling because this is positioning you. He then gives a third thing in chapter 12, verse 2. Be transformed by the renewing of your mind. Be transformed by the renewing of your mind. Renewing of your mind. The word transform in the Greek text is passive. Passive means it's not something you do, it's something done upon you by another. If I say I went to the store, that's something I did. If I say I was taken to the store, that's passive. Somebody else took me. He says, be transformed, the passive. In other words, when you say God has all of me, when you say the world has none of me, you have done the greatest single thing you can do, and that is clear up your confused mind. We are divided. James has a word for that. He calls it double-mindedness. We're trying to live in two worlds at the very same time. He says, but when you cleared the static, when you've arranged, then there will be a process by which the Holy Spirit begins to work on your mind, because you will discover your calling in your mind. That's where the will of God will be revealed to you. God will deal with your thinking.
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0: Do you know the main way that the Holy Spirit speaks to you today beyond the Word of God? That's the foundational way. But the main way He illuminates or applies the Word of God to you is in your thoughts. He wants to get access to your mind. Because really, as a man thinketh, that is what he is. He says, you need a transformed mind. So the Holy Spirit is free to give you His thoughts. That was a great John 15. He says, if you abide in me and my words abide in you, then you can ask me whatever you will and my Father will do it. That seems like a pretty open-ended deal, right? You abide in me, my word abides in you, and then ask me whatever you want, and it's going to be okay. How can He leave it so open? It's very simple. The Holy Spirit, because He's part of the Trinitarian Godhead, always and only thinks what Jesus thinks, because these two are one. Jesus only thinks what the Father thinks, but Jesus and the Father are one. Whatever the Father is thinking, Jesus is thinking it. At the same time, the Holy Spirit is thinking it, because all three are one. They are one in essence. They operate simultaneously and always in agreement. So when the Father thinks something, the Holy Spirit thinks something, because Jesus is thinking the very same thing. Now, when you get on your knees and pray, in order for it to come out of your mouth, it must first rain. You must

think it before you can speak it. So that whatever you pray for has to be thought first. Now watch this. When the Holy Spirit transforms your mind, you begin to think his thoughts after him. You begin to think what he is thinking in you because he is recording over the old tape that you used to listen to. And his thoughts, Holy Ghost thoughts, are forming the tape recorder of your mind so that you are now thinking differently. But whatever you are thinking that the Holy Spirit is thinking in you, Jesus is thinking it at the same time because Jesus and the Holy Spirit are one. But whatever Jesus is thinking that the Holy Spirit is thinking and that you are now thinking, the Father too, because the Father and Jesus and the Holy Spirit all are thinking the same thing at the same time, and that same thing is now being thought in your mind. Therefore, when you get on your knees to pray for it, they've got to answer it because they made you think it in order to in the first place. God wants to transform the thoughts. And then he says, and you will prove. That's a great word. It means you'll see worked out. A great Lynch word, transitional word. You'll see unveiled, proven, demonstrated the will of God. In other words, you position you. If you'll take this faith move, of all of you, no reservations, none of the world, no compromise. The Holy Spirit will then act on the mind to lead you, blow you into the plan of God for your life, your purpose, and you will discover and take the risk. It's number one, good. Whatever God's calling for you is good. Whatever his you is, it's good. That means it's the best thing that can happen to you. There is no greater plan than the plan God has for it. It is the best plan for you. Students go to counselors to help sort out what they want to major in or to help get a direction. Nobody can come up with a better life map for you than God because he knows stuff about you that will never show up on anybody's test. Personality, he knows the talents he's given to you. Now, let me tell you something else God knows. Watch this. He knows your scars. One of the main things they call you are your scars. The things that happen to you in life, maybe some caused by you, maybe some caused by others, that he will use. Erickson dove into that water. God knew that rock was there. He could have blown a little to the left or a little forward or a little back, and she would have never hit her head. But when she hit her head, she was paralyzed from the waist down. Did God know that, or was he caught by? There's a doctrine out today. It's called open theism. Open theism is a way to try to explain how stuff happens that is negative to God, and they answer it by saying, well, evidently God does not know the future. And since he does not know the future, he can't control what he doesn't know. So rather than saying there is no God, let's not blame him. Well, that doesn't solve anything. Any God that doesn't know the future can't write the book of Revelation. And if he can't write the book of Revelation, to heaven, and I don't have to be scared that there might be a hell. So, you know, it's anybody's guess. But what he is saying is this. When Joni Erickson hit that rock, the negative event, that was a negative event in terms of human life. There's no other way to explain that. But that became the basis of her ministry. And I heard her on the about, while I would prefer to be in another physical situation, I praise God that even in my pain, there is a... Did you know God will use your scars for his purposes? It's good. Now, let me tell you something. It seemed good, but it is working out for good, okay? All things work together for good. When it's being put together, it doesn't look good. It gets finished, it's good. Two, it's acceptable. It's the best thing for you, and you're going to want the result. I had a lady tell me one time, she's scared to give herself totally to God because she want to marry somebody tall, dark, and handsome. And she's scared that if she gives herself to God, he's going to give her somebody short, bald, and... No, no. Let me tell you one of the things we're going to get into a little deeper.

0: called to do what you despise. You will be called to do what you love. Now, that doesn't mean you will like it, but the thing itself, the essence of the thing itself, you will love. God's calling will be acceptable because it will relate to your passion. Finally, it is perfect. Verse 2 says, you know what perfect means? It means complete, unstoppable. Nobody can have yours. It means it will reach its intended destination. What a wonderful thing that if I'm in the will of God, I can't die until my purpose is concluded. That's why Paul's confident. He says, I'm finished. Jesus says, I've come to finish the work my Father has for me to do. My time is now at hand. But all says my time is not yet, because he was in the perfect plan of God. It's perfect. I'm not supposed to be in Dallas. That wasn't the plan. My plans were all on paper. My plans were all set. My plans were Winona Lake, Indiana, Grace Theological Seminary. All the plans were made, went up, been accepted, paid my fee, housing. Those were my plans. Then God showed up. And through one phrase that one man one day in college, it totally diverted me in a whole different direction. See, in the human standpoint, I'd say I changed my mind. Romans 12:2 would say, transform your thinking. You begin to think differently. A little girl came to her father and said, Daddy, you promised to give me a nickel. Father had promised, reached in his pocket, couldn't find a nickel. I said, well, you've been a good girl, so I don't have any change. So he reached into his pocket, thought he'd give him a dollar bill. He only had a 20. He said, whoa. You know what? You've been so good, I'm going to give you a $20. I said, but Daddy, you promised me a nickel. No, you don't understand, baby. This is a bunch of nickels. Whole bunch of nickels. $20, $20, make $20, it's a bunch of nickels. But she didn't understand. She said, as tears rolled down her face, Daddy, why won't you keep your promise? Daddy, you promised me, and I don't have a nickel. He tried to explain again. No, honey, you don't understand. It's a $20 bill. She did a temper tantrum. She went off on Daddy because Daddy wouldn't give her a nickel. That's what a lot of us do with our calling. Settle for a nickel when God says, here's a $20 bill. This is what I want to do with my life. This is what I want to be. And God says, but here's a 20. And we're screaming, but why won't you give me my nickel? God is wanting you to take of saying, not my will, but thy will be done. Because I believe even if your will is a cross on Friday, direction on Sunday.
1: 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The Bible tells us that every believer is spiritually gifted, but identifying those gifts and figuring out them is another story. On Monday, Dr. Evans explains how what makes you special can make you effective. Don't miss it.

0: making it to Friday once again. Hope you're looking forward to it. And coming up next on Connect with Skip Heitzig, Pastor Skip continues his study in Philippians. It'll be in chapter 4, looking at Euodia and Syntyche, two ladies in the church in Philippi, famous for having a disagreement. The Apostle Paul told them to fix it and be done with their argument. 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Anyway, Skip Heitzig will be helping us with resolving issues and things like that, and as he looks at Philippians chapter 4, so we invite you to keep it right here on K-Wave and connect with Skip Heitzig next.
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3: August 14. Our unchanging God. When God did, how they turned from their evil way. God relented of the disaster that he had said he would do to them, and he did not do it. Jonah, chapter 10. The Bible makes clear that God is unchanging. At the same time, the book of Jonah affirms that he can and does good towards people and his way of dealing with them. How are we to make sense of this apparent contradiction? We see this tension elsewhere. In his dealings with King Saul, for instance, God said, "I regret that I have made Saul king, for he has turned back from following me and from my commandments." But a few verses later we're told, "The glory of Israel will not lie or have regret, for he is not a man he should have regret." It seems that God regrets his decision, but then we are told that he doesn't have regret. No ultimate inconsistency between these two modes of expression. When God is said to have regret or change his mind, the description is an accommodation to our finite human perspective. It appears that there has been a change in God, but what has actually changed is our act. Simply put, Saul was no longer the man he had once been. He had become persistently disobedient, responded to that changed circumstance in a way that was entirely consistent with his character. Similarly, in response to Jonah's preaching, the Ninevites changed their conduct, this time in the opposite direction. They turned away from evil. God is consistent and favorable towards repentance and faith. His character does not change. His warnings are intended wayward and bring them to repentance. And if repentance occurs, then God responds accordingly. Only responds in this way can the sinner who believes in Jesus come to know his acceptance. Because Jesus Christ is the same, and today and forever, we can know that when we come in penitence and childlike faith, God receives us with mercy. That is his nature, and he will not change. From our perspective, it may look as if he mind. But God always remains true to every word he has ever spoken. In a world that is always changing, even the best of us cannot always keep our word. Here is great ground for your confidence and joy today.
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Welcome to Friday, August 14th. I'm Phil Ross in for Bob Shaw. Hope you're doing good this morning, and congratulations on

nickname that means good journey. Have a good journey. Good journey. Yodia. Suntuke. Fortunate. That's what her name means literally. Fortunate. So good journey and fortunate. So let's call Miss Good Trip and one Miss Lucky. For some reason, Trip and Miss Lucky are at odds with each other. We don't know what it is. We're not told what it is. Guess what it is. It could be anything menial from the color of the tablecloth at the women's banquet to some doctrinal issue that makes them at odds. The thing is, we don't know, and Paul doesn't need to tell us. But he does need to tell them, you guys need to work it out. You need to get on the same page. To be of the same mind in the Lord. Now, whatever the issue was, because he brings them up, and he just a little bit about them, we can surmise that they were prominent women. Because he says in verse 3, of my fellow workers whose names are in the book of life. So they show kind of ministry responsibility with them. Here's my guess. I'm just going to guess. When Paul went to Philippi, these two women were among the women who were meeting at the riverside, the first meeting in that town. Let me refresh your memory. Paul first came to Europe. He came to Macedonia. The first city he came to was Philippi. And in Troas, a man from Macedonia saying, come over to Macedonia and help us. He sets foot on European soil in the Philippi. And it says that he's a group of women who were meeting at the riverside. A group of women meeting at the riverside. Now, there's a lot. What that tells me, number one, is there was no synagogue in the city. Jews, but there was no synagogue. So there were very few Jews in Philippi. Because according to Jewish law, a minimum of 10 Jewish males in a synagogue. So it tells me there weren't 10 Jewish males in that city. There were Jewish women, and so they met at the riverside while the river where living water was. Flowing water flowed and wasn't stagnant. And so they could have baths, ritual ablutions in the riverside. That was the typical place where they met. So I'm guessing we know one of the gals' names was from the book of Acts, who believed the things spoken by Paul and invited Paul to be cared for by her. And I'm guessing there was Yodia and Suntuke, these three gals among the group that was meeting in Riverside, and now they have disagreement with each other. Is unfortunate, not for us, but for these two gals, is that their names are in the scripture. The two gals in Philippi who... You say, oh, their name's in the Bible. Yeah, but look at the context of it. A bummer to be forever known 2,000 years later talking about these two chicks who couldn't get along. And so, yeah, their names are real, but he felt compelled to bring it to the surface, tell them to get along. And then he goes straight, I urge you also to companion, help the who labored with me in the gospel. So, and the rest of my fellow workers whose names are written. Now, who is he talking to? We don't know. Some person at Philippi that Paul says, mediate for them, help them get on the same. Obviously, they haven't been able to figure it out on their own. So he's writing to, he's a true yoke or a companion. Yes. There's a couple of guesses here in this stuff. This is just a little bit of extra FYI. The word for companion, or the old King James says, my yoke fellow or companion, the Greek word is syzygus or syzygos. Some scholars believe it was actually the guy's name. And so it should say, and syzygos, help these chicks, Yodi and Tuke. So he's naming, there was a guy by the name of Gas who lived in Philippi, referring to others believe generically of a yoke fellow, a companion, since that's what is translated into our English language. It's either a guy named that or a guy who embodies a companion of Paul. Women who labored with me in the gospel, the rest of my fellow workers are in of life. To be honest, I would rather just have my name in the life

0: in the book of Philippians, like Yodia and Suntuk. Your name, do you ever just think about whatever you're going through, how bad your day, week, year has been? Your of life. Truth. And from time to time, you ought to just measure away that truth. One of the reasons Paul was so joyous is truth. You remember when the disciples of the Sea of Galilee and did the ministry for them too, and they came back and they were all Gospel of Luke, I think chapter 10. He said, man, it was sending us to all these cities and we cast out demons, came out of people, who worked miracles, and it awesome. Said, don't that the demons who rejoice are written in heaven. Rejoice are written in heaven. Again, I don't add your week has been, but I'm going to hell. Oh, how bad this might be and the disease that I'm yes, okay, but you're to hell. Relational issues, okay, but you're not to hell. Things are written in hell. You're in the Lamb's book. It speaks so much of this book. And so look at verse. Boy, we're going twice. Lord is again they rejoice. And it is a command. I can surmise. It is a choice to make. Sense person the command to rejoice, it's possible to one's will. So joy is choice more than willing. Decision more than sensation. Joy is look based upon look. I mentioned that last Christ, therefore their look was joy. So he says, and place in the least I will rejoice. What I think is a good joy. Joy is the person to resist difficulty with a good rejoice, Lord. And because you are in your circle in the Lord, always. Just in case you forgot, said, I will say it, rejoice. It's tough. But God is good. My life is tough. God is good. When Paul was, you know, is in prison, in chains, beaten with, and sang praise, joy is the way. The life's difficult to faith. Love, joyful. Don't you love people? You love hanging with people. Love. Same room with me. No. And some bread and joy will go. Some people just go up. Wherever they go. Other joy when they go. We can be happy. Here you go or go. Rejoice, Lord. They rejoice.
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0: Proverbs 15. He who is of a heart has a content. Wherever you are, just have it. I let your be known. Let your gentle the Lord have taste for being. Now the word is a good reasonable. It speaks be with person patient. When we're new again, I saw one. We were on the edge. If we have got to be, I'd be the person wherever the always. You may saw a little faith who same thing of eternal is happening patient one of Jesus and the rest. Jen was the Lord is it. Thanks. To a three gap. He's present. We're good for you. Lord is coming. So is it. Thanks. To a three gap. He's present. We're good for you. Lord is coming. Always coming. Always coming. Lord. Have taste for being. Now the word is a good reasonable. It speaks be speaking with person patient. When we're new again, I saw one. We were on the edge. If we have got to be the person wherever the always. You may saw a little faith who same thing of eternal is happening. One of Jesus and the rest. Jen was the Lord is it. Thanks. To a three gap. He's present. We're good for you. Lord is coming. Always be clear. He's the one that keeps in the sciences. But in every prayer, it speaks be with the

personally patient was when we were new again. I saw one of we were on the edge. If when I've got to be, I'd be the person wherever the always. You may saw a little faith who same thing of fennelist hamilton one of GC and GC rest. Jen what is it? Thanks. To a regret, he's present. We're good for he's coming. Always But in every prayer, going to read this, that's actually that one.

0: Ian.
1: All right, so here we are with our study through Colossians. Picking up today, we're going to focus on chapter 3, verses 1 through 4. But it's always important to keep the context. So we want to follow through here because the first four verses of chapter 3 are Paul's final word on what he has already been saying. So in these verses, Paul is concluding his refutation of the philosophy of the false teachers who are troubling the Colossians. So once we get to verse 5, we're moving really away from the doctrinal portion of the letter, and we're coming to the practical application. So from 3:5 on to the rest, we're looking at practical application. But here, as I said, Paul is finishing up his argument against these false teachers. Now, their message is one of strict adherence to powerless religious rituals in order to attain spiritual perfection. And that's indicated there in verse 20. Do not touch, do not taste, do not handle. Observe the Jewish festivals, the new moons, the Sabbaths. And these false teachers were saying, if you do this, then you're really going to be gaining some ground spiritually. You're really going to be spiritual and accepted by God if you adopt these things, if you add these things onto your faith in Christ. But Paul the Apostle, he says, not so. Even though these things might look spiritual, they are of no value in bringing a person into the level of holiness that God calls us to and has provided for us in Christ. You see, these false teachers are saying, in order to be really holy, like as holy as God wants you to be, you need to engage in these kinds of rituals and practices. Paul says, no, not so. The kind of holiness that God is calling us to cannot be found in these earthly things. This holiness comes from our relationship with Christ. Professor N.T. Wright, who was also the Bishop of Durham, he's an Anglican scholar, and he wrote a commentary on the New Testament. And in his commentary on Colossians, he does a translation from the Greek of the whole text of Colossians. Let me read to you his translation of chapter 2, verses 22 through 23. I think his translation really makes Paul's argument clear here. He says this, "These are the sort of regulations and teachings that mere humans invent. They may give an appearance of wisdom since they promote a do-it-yourself religion, a kind of humility and severe treatment of the body, but they are of no use when it comes to dealing with physical self-indulgence." Wright goes on to say, so that's the passage, then he goes on to comment on it. He says, "These are simply regulations that function at a worldly level. You will merely be giving up a worldly self-indulgence of a sensual kind for a worldly self-indulgence of a spiritual kind." So he say that, look, by doing this, all you're doing is you're going from one form of indulgence to another. The things that they were engaged with as what we would call immoral Colossians, idolaters, all of the sexual deviation and all of that sort of stuff. Paul says, okay, you're moving away from that. That's worldly self-indulgence. Now you're just going to move to more of a, it's a, still a self-indulgence, but it's spiritual. And so he says, it may well have the appearance of wisdom, but it won't actually attain the goal. It won't succeed in making you genuinely holy through and through. You see, because only Christ can do that. You know, if you stop and think about it, you think about all of these kinds of things. And again, Paul refers to what these teachers were insinuating they came from a Jewish background, so they're emphasizing the festivals, the holy days, the dietary regulations.

and so forth. But whether it's Jewish in nature or just in other forms of religion, you have all of these external things. And if you stop and think about it, you just have to think like, well, how can observance of these things do anything to really change a person from the inside out? And the answer is they can't. They don't. They never have. And that's what Paul is really getting at here. Only Christ can do that. And so, since you've died and risen with Christ, and you are in him and he is in you, there's nothing more for you to do than to simply realize and embrace who you are in Christ and what is yours because you are in Christ. So what Paul wants them to understand, and we talked about this previously when we looked at the fact that we're complete in Christ, remember? Paul just said to them, look, this stuff is of no benefit. Oh yeah, it said look spiritual, but it's not. It's not helpful. The answer is not in any of these things. The answer is in Christ and in going deep in him. And so he says in chapter 3, verse 1, if then, or it could be translated, since then you were raised with Christ, seek those things which are above where Christ is sitting at the right hand of God. So this is what we do as Christians. As Christians, we do not come out of either just, you know, pure sinfulness or some religious ritual and then add more religious ritual as a Christian. No, we come out of all of that and we come into Christ himself. And we seek Christ. I mean, I just think in my mind of, you know, so many different manifestations of Christianity, but a Christianity that's really been corrupted in some ways, where the emphasis and the focus is on anything and everything but Christ. Now, I mentioned before that I grew up in a Roman Catholic context, and I'm not saying this as a put down to any Catholics, but I remember back in those days, I mean, there was an emphasis on so many things. There was an emphasis, of course, on the Mass, and there was the emphasis on personally on making sure you had been to confession, and there was an emphasis on the various saints and praying to them. And I remember praying through the rosary diligently, and all of these things, the candle lighting and all of that. But where was Christ? There was no pointing to Christ as the ultimate, and he's the one that we just need to be seeking him. And that's the problem. And that's the problem that Paul is arguing against here. And so he is basically telling us that in Christ, we are above all these human systems that are developed for the purpose of self-justification, self-righteousness, or self-improvement. You see, that's what every religion is. It's based on me trying to justify myself before God through my diligent observance of these things, or me trying to present a righteousness to God that's acceptable to him because look at what I've done. I've worked so hard at this. I've tried so hard. I've devoted myself to this. Now, here's the righteousness that I'm bringing to you. Or God, I'm just trying to be the best person I can. I've been working on this self-improvement. That's what all of this is. Paul says that's all part of the system that is of the world. He says you have been raised in Christ. So we are basically above all of that. We are not to entangle ourselves in these futile efforts to purify and perfect ourselves. That's what they are. They're futile efforts to purify and perfect ourselves. We're not to entangle ourselves in these things, Paul says, but we are to turn away from them completely and seek Christ alone. You see, it's in Christ
that all of the spiritual perfection you'll ever need is going to be found in Christ and in Christ alone. Again, let me quote from N.T. Wright. He put it beautifully. He said, "You need to come out altogether from the worldly sphere presided over by the elemental spirits, the shadowy powers that operate within the present creation, doomed as it is to decay and perish." Now, he's referring back to what Paul said. He said that all of these things, do not touch, do not taste, do not handle, all of this stuff, it's all connected to the basic principles of the world or the elemental spirits of the world. We talked about that in a previous message. Wright here is saying that we just need to come out altogether from that sphere. He says you need to belong instead to God's new world, the new creation that is being brought in to replace the old. The truly human life you seek, and when he's talking about the truly human life here, he's talking about the truly human life that is godly, that we are seeking as the people of God. The truly human life you seek, the life of a genuine, glad holiness that runs right through the personality, is to be found in the new world. And the good news is that if you belong to Christ, you already do belong to the new world. You see, as this is the deal. Faith in Christ and the religion that we commonly call Christianity, I'll just use that term because it's commonly referred to that. Christianity is as high above the earth as the heavens are as high above the earth. All the other religious systems, all of the other ideas about how a person is to get right with God, they're all just firmly planted here on the ground. And that's it. That's why some have, I think, accurately pictured religion as people standing on the ground, reaching up to heaven on their tiptoes with their fingers stretched out, doing their best to try to connect to the heavens. That is religion. Paul is saying that's the best religion could do. We have something that's so much higher than that. We're not dealing with the earth anymore. We are in this heavenly thing where Christ is. And so he says then, if you're then raised with Christ, seek those things which are above, where Christ is sitting at the right hand of God. So this is what we're to do as the people of God. We're not to get caught up in these ritualistic kinds of things, thinking that, oh, somehow this is going to make me a better Christian, or this is going to perfect me, or this is going to do for me what I can't seem to do for myself. That it's already done by Christ. But what do? We are to seek the things above. What are the things that are above? Well, they're the things of the Spirit. You see, as God's people, our lives are really just to be taken up, consumed. Our primary passion in life is to be the things of the Spirit. What are the things of the Spirit? Well, the love of Christ. I'm to seek the love of Christ. I'm to just grow in that experience of the love of Christ, the joy of the Lord, the joy of the Lord. Those are the things that are above. That is connected to those things of the Spirit, the joy of the Lord, that I would be walking in the love of Christ and the joy of the Lord, the peace of God, that I would be experiencing the peace of God, living in the peace of God, the fruit of the Spirit. So you see, seeking the things that are above, I'm seeking these things, but how am I doing that? Well, I'm seeking Christ himself. And you see, as we seek Christ through his word, as we take it and as we ingest it, as we seek Christ through communicating with him in prayer, as we seek Christ through the experience of the other members of his family, and as we hear about the work of God in another person's life, I'm seeking Christ, I'm hearing about Christ, and I'm taking that truth about Christ into my own life. That's what we're talking about. The things of the Spirit, of course, would include the will and the purpose of God. So you see, that's what it means. Seek the things that are above. I'm seeking the things that have to do with Christ. Christ is, at the end of the day, Christ is everything.
And so whatever I'm doing, at the end, everything's going back to him. I'm seeking those things. He says here, set your mind on things above. And the picture of setting your mind here is really to be fixated on. And you know how somebody can get fixated on something? And, you know, sometimes that's not so good. I mean, sometimes people can fixate on a negative thing. But then other people, you know, like, you know, there can be a good thing as well. Well, this is a good thing. Be fixated on Christ. Let him be like, this is your primary focus. That's what he's talking about. So set your mind on things above. And then he says this, not on the earth. See, again, all of those other things that we just talked about, those are all, they're all connected to the earth. So Paul says, no, don't fixate on those things. Don't set your heart or your affection on those things. Don't think that that's what your relationship with God is about, that you now fixate on these things here and there, these different rituals and these habits and these practices and things. No, that's not it. Because in fixating on that, you miss the point. You miss the point of the relationship with Christ. So not on the things of the earth. Now, let me just say that this does not refer to the joys and pleasures that God has built into his creation. Now, some people have mistakenly thought that as a Christian, I am just to be so disconnected from the world that I don't enjoy it, that I don't experience any pleasure here, that I just think of the world in negative terms. It's all about sin and darkness and all of that. Well, let's not forget that this is still our Father's world. Despite the fact that it has come under the curse of sin, despite the fact that it is under the indirect dominion of the devil, it's still God's world. And so when Paul says not to set our minds on the things of the earth, like I said, he's not saying that we're to have a disdain for nature or anything like that. Of course, through nature, we can glorify God. We see things that help us to understand even more his glory and his beauty and his wonder and his greatness. So let's just be clear about that. But what he's talking about when he says not on the things of the earth, he's talking about the godless system that dominates human life and civilization. That's what he's talking about. Not to set our minds on those things. And like I said, those things include these religious types of things as well. They're all connected together. Like N.T. Wright said, one of them is a sensual worldliness. The other is a spiritual worldliness. And so here we can look more at the sensual part of things. And Paul's going to actually address that when we get to the fifth verse. So that'll come in our next study. But when we think about not setting our affection or focusing our attention or fixating on the earth, again, we're talking about the world in the negative sense as a system. And John describes it in his first letter in chapter 2, verses 15 through 17, where he says, all that is in the world, the lust of the flesh, or you could say the desires of the flesh, the lust or desires of the eyes, and the pride of life, these are not of the Father, but they are of the world. So what is he talking about? The lust of the flesh. He's talking about the passions that drive us, the passions that the world are consumed with. And we see it all around us. And we see it especially in our generation with the issues of sexuality. And this isn't new to our generation. Of course, in the first century, they had the same problems with this passion and these sensual lust and desires. And many of the worship means in those days, the idolatrous temples and so forth, they revolved around these passions. And so the passions, the desires of the body, sexual, or it could just be greed. It can just be selfishness, those kinds of things. So he's talking about that.

0: So he's talking about that. He's talking about the lust of the eyes. And you could just define this as possessions. The lust of the eyes. I see that. I desire that. I want to possess that. Could refer to materialism. And then finally, he says the pride of life, which speaks of position. And so these are the things in the world. This is what people fixate on. They want to gain a position in the world. They want to make a name for themselves. They want to have notoriety and so forth. These are the things that those who are earthbound, these are the things they're consumed with. Paul says, not so with you. Don't fixate on the things of the earth, but rather, he says, on the things that are above. And then he says, for you died. For you died. When Christ died, we died with him. That is taught over and over again in Scripture. One of the main things Paul longs for the new Christians to realize is what is already true of them in Christ. Because Christ and his people are so closely bound up with one another, he lays it down as a basic principle. What is true of Christ is true of his people. So he died, we died. We died with Christ when he died. Now, it may not feel like that at times, right? Isn't it true that a lot of times we feel like our passions are very much alive? We feel like our desires for the wrong things are very much a part of who we are. This is where we have to understand how this works. As a Christian, Paul tells us that we are to reckon ourselves to be dead to sin. Now, we died with Christ, but even though we at times don't feel like that, we are to consider that to be the reality, and we are to act not upon how we feel, but we're to act upon that fact. And so, although it may not feel at times like we died with Christ, learning to believe what doesn't at the moment feel true is an essential part of being a Christian. It's an essential part of being a Christian. You see, if I'm going to make headway as a Christian, if I'm going to grow and be freed up from those things that hold me down, I've got to begin to recognize that it doesn't matter how I feel. This is where people are tripped up all the time, and especially in this current moment in the history of Western society, especially where everything comes down to what you are, what you feel. The Bible says no. And if you're in Christ, you are absolutely not what you feel.
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0: You might feel very much alive to sin. You might feel very much alive to certain passions. You might still be very much attracted to certain things. But know this, you're dead. That's what you need to know. You're dead. And so even though it doesn't feel like you're dead, you need to know that you're dead. This is what the life of faith is about. This is how we walk by faith. I say, I know I have these feelings, but I also know a greater truth, and the greater truth is that I'm dead. So I do not let these feelings control me. I let God control me. I let his word direct me. I let his spirit empower me, and I trust that these feelings will get dealt with along the way. I don't give in to the feelings.

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1: 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Happy Friday. I'm Phil Ross in for Bob Shaw. Hope you're doing good as we get rolling on the final work day of this week, if you're on a Monday to Friday kind of a thing. And you're invited to keep it right here on K-Wave for the Word for Today with Pastor Chuck Smith. Today, Pastor Chuck continues his study in 2 John. Today, he'll be picking up in 2 John verse 1 in a message titled John the Elder. So keep it right here on K-Wave for the Word for Today with Pastor Chuck Smith next.
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0: Welcome to the Word for Today, featuring the Bible teaching ministry of Pastor Chuck Smith, founder of the Calvary Chapel Movement. This radio program is a chapter-by-chapter, verse-by-verse study through the entire Bible. And on today's edition of the Word for Today, Pastor Chuck continues his message, John the Elder, as we pick up in 2 John, verse 1. And now, with today's study, here's Pastor Chuck.
1: The epistles of 2 John and 3 John were, of course, written by the Apostle John. A situation existed in the early church of itinerant prophets. There were men who traveled, and they would come to the various churches that had been established or founded. And they would exercise to the churches their gift of prophecy, speaking through the anointing of the Holy Spirit, in the edifying of the churches, in the comforting of the saints, building up the body of Christ. Now, there were those who would come to the church claiming this gift of prophecy, claiming to be speaking in the name of the Lord, who were really false prophets, and they would be giving off with their false concepts under the guise of a prophet. If someone should come in here and say, I am a prophet of God, you know, and I have a message for the church, we'd send them to Romaine to check out the message. But in the early church, there would be these groups, itinerant prophets who would travel around, come to the church, minister to the church. Now, there came to be abuses with this. There would come those that would claim to be a prophet speaking for God, and they'd say, thus saith the Lord, prepare a great steak dinner. Mashed potatoes and green beans, you know. Or in the name of the Lord, you know, they would say, thus saith the Lord, you know, take care of this man's needs. Give him money for his purse. So it was necessary in the early church that they write some guidelines for these itinerant evangelists and prophets. And so there was a book known as the Didache, which means the teachings of the apostles, the didactic. And this Didache were instructions from the apostles to the various churches on how to judge a false prophet. And basically some of the rules by which they judge them, if they came in and ministered, received them and all, accept them, and if they stayed more than 3 days, then they were false prophets. Started living off the people, you know. And they did have a rule in the Didache. It said, if they order a meal prepared in the name of the Lord, and if they eat of that meal, they're a false prophet. But if they order it prepared for the poor and all, and they don't partake, then they are to be accepted and honored. If they, in the name of the Lord, you know, order money to be given to them, they were false prophets. Now, in the second epistle that John writes, he deals with the truth. Of course, both epistles are very interested in the truth. And in the first one, he deals with those false prophets and their false testimony concerning Jesus Christ. In the third epistle, he deals with one of the men in the church who did not want any prophets coming in, would not accept or receive any of them because he himself wanted the preeminence. And to Gaius, who the third epistle was addressed to, he told him that he did well in accepting and giving hospitality to these itinerant prophets and evangelists, and that there was one Demetrius who was coming, and he encouraged him to receive him. He was a good man. So behind the two epistles lie these itinerant prophets and evangelists who just traveled around, sort of nomads in the early church. And of course, the theme of both of the epistles is truth. So the second epistle of John, he writes, addressing himself as the elder. Now that word elder could mean aged or ancient. It also was a title within the churches. Each of the churches had their elders who were the overseers of the church. But the Greek word presbyteros was originally just used for an aged person. At this point when John is writing, he's probably over 90 years old, so he's very qualified to call himself the elder. Both of these epistles, if you'll notice, are quite short. And in both of them, he mentions there are a lot of things he wants to write about, but he will save that until he sees them face to face. He'd rather just talk to them about it than write to them about it. Now, in those days, they had a writing material, a parchment, that was 8 by 10 inches, which is close to the 8.5 by 11 notebook paper that you grew up in school with. And interestingly enough, each of these little epistles would fit very well on one of those little 8 by 10 pieces of paper. So that's probably what John originally wrote these on, just some of that original parchment that they had, 8 by 10 inches, and he wrote out these little epistles. But he calls himself the aged, the elder, the unto the elect lady and her children. Now, there is question as to who the elect lady was, if it were actually a person, an individual, or if he was writing to a church. The elect lady and her children, we don't know. But he said, whom I love in the truth, and not I only, but also all they that have known the truth. As I said, the truth is the theme of the epistle. For the truth's sake, which dwells in us and shall be with us forever. Jesus said, my words are truth. He said, heaven and earth shall pass away. My words shall not pass away. The truth exists forever. And so I love in the truth. I love in truth, and all they that have known the truth, for the truth's sake. Grace be with you, and mercy and peace from God the Father and from the Lord Jesus Christ, the Son of the Father, in truth and love. Grace, mercy, and peace. These are common greetings in the New Testament epistles, usually just grace and peace. Some of them is added mercy to Timothy and Titus. Was added grace, mercy, and peace. The grace of God is God's unmerited favor to you. It's getting what you don't deserve. The goodness of God, the blessings of God, which we don't deserve, yet God bestows upon them. That's grace. Mercy is not getting what you do deserve. David, when he prayed very wisely, have mercy upon me, O God, according to the multitude of thy tender mercies, blot out my transgression. And whenever I pray, I always pray, have mercy upon me, O God. I never say, God, I want justice. I'd be burning. Mercy, Lord, not getting what I deserve. But God goes one step further, grace. Hey, he gives me what I don't deserve. His love, his goodness, his kindness, his blessings. I don't deserve them, but he bestows them upon me. The grace of God. The mercy of God and peace. He said, I rejoice greatly that I found thy children walking in truth. Boy, if you don't know that truth is the theme of the epistle, you ought to know it by now. He, in each of the verses so far, has mentioned it at least once, sometimes more than once. I rejoice greatly that I found of thy children walking in truth, as we have received a commandment from the Father. And now I beseech thee, lady, Not as though I wrote a new commandment unto thee, but that which we had from the beginning, that we love one another. This is really the essence of the New Testament and the commandments of Jesus. Jesus said, a new commandment give I unto thee, that you love one another. Jesus said, by this sign shall men know that you are my disciples, that you love one another. This is the sign to the world. Now, unfortunately, the church's witness to the world hasn't been that good. When churches get in squabbles with each other, when there is fighting and division in the body, it's a very poor witness to the world. It's no sign that we're his disciples. We know, John said, that we have passed from death unto life because we love the brethren. How do I know that I've really passed from death unto life? God's love planted in my heart for the brethren. So, the commandment that we have from the beginning is that we should love one another. And this is love, that we walk after his commandments. This is the commandment, that as ye have heard from the beginning, you should walk in it. So we should walk in love. Love one towards another. This is the agape love. That sacrificing, self-effacing, giving love. Now he deals with many deceivers are entered into the world who confess not that Jesus Christ is come in the flesh. This is a deceiver and an antichrist. Remember in his first epistle, he said, believe not every spirit, but try the spirits to see if they be of God. And every spirit that testifieth that Jesus Christ is come in the flesh is of God. But every spirit that testifies not that Jesus is come in the flesh is not of God. The spirit of antichrist, which is already at work in the world. So now again, he talks about deceivers entered into the world who confess not that Jesus Christ is come in the flesh. Interestingly enough, though it looks identical to his first epistle, there is a very interesting difference in the Greek. That difference lies in the tense. And in the second epistle here that we're considering tonight, the word literally is coming in the flesh. Now, in the first epistle, it was that he had come in the flesh. That is, his first coming was in the flesh. You see, there were the Gnostics who declared that Jesus was a phantom, an apparition. There appeared to be a person, but it wasn't really there. It was just an apparition. That everything of the material is evil. Everything that is of material substance is inherently evil. Thus, had Jesus had a material body, it would have been evil, and he could not have been God. Therefore, he did not have a material body, because that's evil. All material is evil. And the Gnostics taught that Jesus was just a phantom, and they had stories about when he would walk on the sand, you wouldn't see any footprints. You know, and they developed all kinds of things like this. Jesus was an apparition. He didn't really come in the flesh. John said in the first epistle that whoever declared that was, you know, that's the way you test the spirits to see if they are really of God. Here, the test is he coming in the flesh? Now, there is a very interesting point to be made here, and that is the Jehovah Witnesses deny that Jesus is coming in the flesh. His coming is a spiritual coming. He came in 1914, established the kingdom of God in the secret chambers. He's not really coming in the flesh. Now, what does this then say of those who hold that doctrine? Many deceivers are entered into the world who confess not that Jesus Christ is coming in the flesh. This is a deceiver and an antichrist. Now, look to yourselves, or be careful, that we lose not those things which we have wrought, but that we receive a full reward. Whosoever transgresseth and abideth not in the doctrine of Christ hath not God. Though they claim to have the Father, Jehovah Witnesses, yet their denial of Christ is also a denial of the Father. He that abides in the doctrine of Christ, he has both the Father and the Son. And if there come any unto you on Saturday morning and bring not this doctrine, receive him not into your house, neither bid him goodbye. Godspeed. For he that bids him Godspeed is a partaker of his evil deeds. So when they leave, don't say, well, God bless you, brother. Or God bless, you don't want God to bless their pernicious ways. They are denying the truth of God. That Jesus Christ is God manifested in the flesh and that Jesus is coming in the flesh. They deny that. So don't bid them, God bless you. You might say, God bring you to the truth. God bring you out of darkness into the glorious light of his Son. But not God bless you. Having many things to write unto you, I would not write them with paper and ink. But I trust to come unto you and speak face to face that our joy may be full. Fullness of joy. That's what the Lord wants for every child of God. The fullness of joy is mentioned by Jesus in John, the 15th chapter. It's related to abiding in him. In the 16th chapter of the Gospel of John, it's related to your prayer life. Ask that you might receive, that your joy may be full. In the first epistle of John, the fullness of joy is related to our fellowship with God. That which we have seen and heard declare we unto you, that you might have fellowship with us, and truly our fellowship is with the Father and his Son, Jesus Christ, and these things write we unto you, that your joy may be full. Now, the fullness of joy is related to just getting together with the body of Christ and fellowshipping. And it's just the meeting face to face. You know, we can write letters to each other and share, but there's just something about that personal meeting together and the time that we can share together. So there's that fullness of joy as we relate to each other the things of Christ, as we talk about the Lord and about the ministry of the Holy Spirit within our hearts and through our lives. Fullness of joy. I'd like to write other things to you, but I'd rather wait until we see each other face to face that our joy may be full. The children of thy elect sister greet thee. Amen. So the third epistle of John is now, again, John addresses himself as the elder, the presbyteros, unto the well-beloved Gaius. Probably not the Gaius mentioned in Paul's epistle to the Corinthians, for he was in Corinth, and it would appear that these letters were written to those in the area of Ephesus. Whom I love in the truth. Beloved, and he's talking to Gaius, I wish above all things that you may prosper and be in health, even as thy soul prospereth. Now, there are many people who quote this scripture as a sort of promise for healing. And they twist the scripture slightly, making it really sort of God's declaration, God saying, I wish above all things that you may prosper and be in good health even as your soul prospers. But this is a personal letter from John to Gaius, and he is greeting Gaius, who is well loved, with this beautiful wish that you may prosper and be in good health. As we so often in our letters, writing to someone we haven't seen for a long time, I hope that this letter finds you in good health. So to use this as a promise for healing is really not scriptural. As God's promise for healing. It is the wish of John for Gaius. Beautiful wish indeed. I wish that you might prosper and be in good health, even as your soul prospers. But it is interesting that there is a relationship made between the prosperity of the soul and the physical well-being. And we are discovering more and more as we study the human body that there is a very definite, direct relationship between a person's physical health and their mental well-being. We are learning how that attitudes can change the body chemistry, and that bad attitudes can create harmful chemicals that will attack your body physically. And there is a definite relationship between mental attitude and organic illnesses in many cases. The psychologists say 90%. I think that they're overstressing their side. But there is a definite relationship between many illnesses and the mental attitude of the person. So there's a correlation made between the physical well-being with the mental, the prosperity of the soul, the mind. There is a proverb that says, a merry heart doeth good like a medicine. You know that they have discovered that that is scientifically correct? That laughter aids tremendously in the digestion of food. You ought to have a joke book at your dinner table. Bitterness can eat at your physical being. Can create ulcers, chemicals that are harmful, destructive. So it is interesting that John would make the correlation between the physical and the emotional or mental. I wish above all things that you may prosper and be in good health, even as your soul prospers.
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1: May the Lord enrich you in all good things in Christ Jesus. May He fill you with the knowledge of His love and His grace. And may you walk in fellowship with Him. And may the Lord continue His work in your life as He draws you unto Himself, as He cleanses you through His Word, as He fits you and prepares you for that work that He would have you to do in touching the needy world around you. God bless you, and God strengthen you, and keep you ever in His love and in His will. In Jesus' name.
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1: 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Thank you for joining us here on K-Wave this morning, getting our Friday morning off to a great start. And I invite you to keep it right here on K-Wave. 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
1: It's 2 minutes before 8 o'clock, and here's your news on K-Wave. The United Arab Emirates on Thursday said Iran attacked two of its vessels as they transited the Strait of Hormuz, blasting Tehran for what it called flagrant maritime violations. According to the Ministry of Foreign Affairs, the two vessels were affiliated with Abu Dhabi National Oil Company, a state-owned energy company, and one of the largest oil producers in the world. Also, three lanes of the northbound Antelope Valley Freeway in unincorporated Agua Dulce are shut down this morning while the cleanup continues after a collision between a tanker with up to 85,000 pounds of fuel on board and a sedan that left debris and a 100-foot oil slick on the roadway. It occurred shortly after 3 a.m. just south of Escondido Canyon Road. And Lineage Logistics is expected to miss a city-imposed midnight deadline to fully remove waste from its fire-damaged warehouse in Boyle Heights. A Lineage Logistics executive confirmed that the cleanup of rotting food would not be completed today, but insisted the company still had a week to meet its deadline. And if you're thinking about heading for the beach, well, be advised that you need to avoid entering the ocean at several L.A. County beaches after tests showed elevated bacteria levels. The locations where an ocean water warning is in effect include the entire swim areas at Solstice Okay, start over again. Okay, swim areas at Solstice Creek at Dan Blocker County Beach, Inner Cabrillo Beach in San Pedro, and 100 yards up and down the coast from Santa Monica Pier and the Hermosa Beach Pier. That's the news, and you're up to date. K-Wave Southern California weather for this Friday for L.A. and Orange counties, partly cloudy with highs in the upper 70s to mid-80s. For the Inland Empire and valleys, well, mostly sunny with highs from 77 to 87 degrees. Right now in San Bernardino, it's 70 degrees. In Wilmington, it's 71. In Laguna Niguel, it's 70. And right here at our K-Wave studios in Santa Ana, it's currently 71 degrees. 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

0: Welcome to Searchlight, a survey through Scripture with Pastor John Corson. It is our desire to bring you a systematic study of the entire Bible, chapter by chapter, book by book. One of the most talked about subjects in our society is marriage. We want to know how to find a good spouse. We want to know how to achieve a good marriage. And for many, they want to know how to get unmarried. They had the same questions in the day of the Apostle Paul. In fact, the Corinthians wrote Paul a letter and specifically asked him about marriage issues. Today, we will look at part of Paul's answer, and the focus of this answer is about finding and being a good mate. Let's now join Pastor John for some very practical advice about finding a mate.
1: 1 Corinthians 7:27. We're going to jet through this scripture, 7:27. That didn't fly, I know. Art thou bound unto a wife? Seek not to be loosed. Art thou loosed from a wife? Seek not a wife. The congregation at Corinth wrote a letter to Paul the Apostle, who was the founder of that Christian community. And they had some very specific questions that they wanted to get his advice on. One of those questions that they wrote to him about concerned marriage. They knew the Old Testament scriptures. They knew, for example, that Solomon declared in Proverbs chapter 18, verse 22, "He that findeth a wife findeth a good thing and obtain favor from the Lord." So they knew from the Old Testament scriptures that in finding a wife, not even necessarily a good wife, just finding a wife, you found a good thing and you've obtained favor from the Lord. They knew that God had declared, "Be fruitful and multiply," that was part of man's purpose, man's destiny, to be fruitful and multiply in marriage through family. And yet they saw Paul the Apostle, their spiritual father, the church founder, living a life of single devotion to the Lord. At this time, Paul was not married. He was living a celibate lifestyle. He was single. And so they asked him, "Paul, what about this marriage deal? Should we get married like the Old Testament scriptures declare, or should we follow in your footsteps and just be single and serve the Lord in that manner?" And Paul talks then about some of the advantages of a single lifestyle, if you have that gift. How you're free to serve the Lord without any distraction, that is, caring for family. How you're spared from certain problems, why he says directly in verse 28, "But if you marry, you have not sinned. If a virgin marry, she has not sinned. Nevertheless, such shall have trouble in the flesh, and I would spare you." You're going to have some challenges, some difficulties if you get involved in marriage. And he says, "I would spare you from it if indeed you have a gift and a calling on your life to be single." So Paul, in this chapter, it's intriguing, it's fascinating, it's stimulating, it's an important chapter where he talks about marriage, the normalcy of it. Let every man, he said earlier, as we saw on Wednesday night, let every man have his own wife and every woman her own husband. That is normal. That is permissible. That is beautiful. That is wonderful. And yet some, if they can be in a single state, then let them be in that place, serving the Lord without distraction and spared from certain inevitable conflicts that come whenever two people get married. So, here's the question. If Paul is talking about this situation of getting married, it's good, he says, verse 2, let every man have his wife and every woman her husband. Or staying single, he said, if you can, it would be a good thing, for you can serve the Lord without distraction, verse 35. What should we then do? The question still remains that would be in the hearts of those brothers and sisters at Corinth. Okay, Paul, so what should we do? And in conclusion, he sums up the situation by saying this. Look, verse 27. Are you bound to a wife? Are you married? Don't try to get out of it. Don't try to make it so miserable for her that she leaves you. And then you can say, well, I guess I'm free because she left me. Don't play those kind of games. Don't second guess, well, did I make a mistake? Just, hey, if you're married, that is God's will for your life at this time. Even if it wasn't his will that you married him or married her initially, once you said, I do, that's it. That becomes God's will for your life. So if you're married, he says, man, don't seek to be loosed. Are you not married? Then seek not a wife. Now, here is the question. If you're not married, don't seek a wife. Wait a minute, John, I'm confused. Didn't Solomon say he that finds a wife finds a good thing and obtains favor from the Lord? What is Paul saying? Is he contradicting Proverbs 18? Is he saying that if you're single, then don't be looking, don't be open for that special person? What's he saying? The key is this: understanding the word seek. It's a Greek word. It's a word in the original when he says seek not a wife that implies a frantic, freaked out searching, trying to find a wife, or conversely, a husband, where it's an obsession to you. It's just what you're thinking about all the time and always trying to figure out and scope out and check out this person or that person, trying to find a wife or a husband. Don't do it. The Lord's ideal as it relates to finding a wife or finding a husband is very powerfully portrayed, very practically pictured in the Genesis story. God created the world in 6 days. At the end of each day, he looked at what he had made and said, man, it is good. It is good. It is good. On the 6th day, he created man and looked on Adam and said, it is not good. It is not good that man should dwell alone. He needs help. And so the Lord did something most intriguing. He gave Adam an assignment, a job to do. Adam was told to name the animals there in the Garden of Eden. They paraded by him, evidently, perhaps two by two, and he gave names to the animals. There's Mr. and Mrs. Rhino, Mr. and Mrs. Giraffe, and Mr. and Mrs. Mule, Mr. and Mrs. Anteater, because it says he noticed that there were male and female of each of them. He understood, hey, this is nifty. Male and female of each of the animals. But it must have hit him somewhere in the process of naming Mr. and Mrs. Rhino and Mr. and Mrs. Anteater and Hippo and whoever. What about me? There's only one of me. You see, God saw Adam's need, that he needed a partner, before Adam even had a clue that he had that need. God saw Adam's need and said it's not good for him to be alone before Adam even knew that he was alone. Then God, secondly, made Adam aware of that need. Suddenly, as Adam is naming the animals, he realizes, hey, there's only one of me. There's two of all these other creatures, but for me, I'm single. God made Adam aware of his need. Now, brother, sister, you who are single, or mom, dad, you who are counseling kids, or grandparents, you who give advice to your grandchildren, listen carefully. Tell the people that are single. You are single, understand this specifically. God sees your need before you even know what your need is. He sees if you need to be married, or he sees if you will excel in singleness and can live that kind of lifestyle. He sees what you need, even before you have a clue. Then, as time goes on, he makes you aware of that need. All of a sudden, maybe you feel just kind of, wow, I'm missing something. Oh, Lord, I love you, and you're special to me and real for me. But, Lord, there's something inside of me that's just restless. I feel a need, Lord. I feel a need, Lord. And man, maybe you're on the college campus or at the job or in the fellowship or wherever, and suddenly, growingly, continually, you feel this gnawing inside of you, a need to be married. Hey, the Lord knew that you would have that need before you did. He's not surprised by it. What am I going to do now? He is the one that allowed that need to be felt in your heart and perceived in your mind. Adam, you have a need. You don't yet know it, so name the animals and you're going to see something. There's male and female of each one of them. For you, you're alone. Then, after the Lord saw Adam's need and then made Adam aware of that need, here's what he did. He said, Adam, cruise through the jungle and see what you can come up with. See who you can find. There's a bar over here where singles hang out. And there's a meeting over there that just singles are allowed to go to. Climb the tree in the jungle, Adam. Beat the bushes around you. See what you can come up with. What would have happened if Adam, realizing and feeling his singleness because the Lord made him aware of that need, said, okay, I got to find somebody. What if that had been his action? Beating the bushes, climbing trees, trying to find something. You know what he would have ended up with? Probably an orangutan. Or a gorilla, or an ape. Pretty close. They kind of look a little bit like me, a little hairy. Limited diet, banana breath. But it's the best I can come up with. That's what happens. People say, well, I'm aware of my need to be married, so I'll go here, I'll climb this tree, I'll beat that bush, I'll find somebody, and they end up with an ape. They end up with somebody that's sort of compatible, fairly close, but banana breath. and they're stuck. No, that's not the way of the Lord. That's not the model of the Word. That's not the command of Paul when he says, don't be beating the bushes seeking for a wife or a husband. What is the way of the Lord? God saw Adam's need. God made Adam aware of his need. And then God put Adam to sleep in the Garden of Eden. Sleep, son. Not beat the bushes, not climb the trees, not see if you can arrange a blind date with a chimpanzee. Go to sleep. Rest. Don't seek a wife, Adam. Just go to sleep. Adam was put to sleep, and that's what God wants you to do if you're single. He sees your need. He makes you aware of that need. Then he says to you, rest in me. Don't seek a wife. Don't seek a husband in that frantic, striving kind of way. Just go to sleep. Adam did that. Then he woke up. Whoa! He saw her standing there. Whoa, he said, bone of my bone, flesh of my flesh, Eureka. I found it. This is it. Forget the orangutan. Pack sand, chimpanzee. This is the bone of my bone and the flesh of my flesh. This is her, you see. God brought her to him. When he was at a place of just resting in the Lord. Just waiting on the Lord. Bone of my bone, flesh of my flesh. That's the way of God for you and our kids and grandchildren. That's the way for you who are single here today. Trust in the Lord with all of your heart. Lean not to your own understanding. Just in all your ways acknowledge him, and he shall what? Direct thy paths. Now, understand this. Paul, in our text, 1 Corinthians 7:27, says, in conclusion to all of this discussion about being married or staying single, here's the deal. If you're married, don't try to slither out of the relationship. If you're single, don't be frantically seeking a partner. Just trust in the Lord. The question comes to me, comes to you, to those that are thinking through this issue or wrestling with their singleness. Well, John, if that be so, I don't want to end up with a chimpanzee or an orangutan or a gorilla. I want the right person. I want the right man, if you're a woman, and the right woman, if you're a man. I want the right one. I do feel a need in my life, a desire in my heart to get married. I do. You know, the Lord has put those inclinations in me. It's just a part of me. And so I'm trusting that those are not there to bring frustration to me, but the Lord is going to fulfill them. I just don't do well as a single person. I'll stay there as long as he has me in that position, but I just don't really feel that that's what he wants for me. It's not the way that he has built me. So how will I know? I'm not doing the bar scene. I'm not cruising around to this meeting or that place trying to find somebody. I do understand the Lord sees my need. He's made me aware of that need. Now I'm resting in him to, in his time, meet the need. But how will I know? Listen carefully. How will you know when you found the right person? Listen to what Adam said in the Garden of Eden. Bone of my bone, flesh of my flesh. It's a Hebraic idiom.

0: means, hey, you are my counterpart. You are my completer. I look at you, woman. Bone of my bone, flesh of my flesh. You're very different than me, but you're the counterpart for me. We fit together, bone and flesh, perfectly. You are my completer. Now, think with me. I believe that the idiom, the Hebrew expression, bone of my bone, flesh of my flesh, gives us the real clue for knowing when you found the right person. You're my completer, my counterpart, my mirror image, my reflection. You see, you as a man, you as a woman, are made in the image of God. How is God made? What does God consist of? Herein is a real mystery. He's a triunity, a trinity, Father, Son, and Spirit. Three but one. You are made in His image. You too are also, in a sense, a trinity. Three but one. How so? Body, soul, and spirit. You are a three part person, one entity, but three components. Paul refers to this, I'll read it to you. You can jot it down in your notes for you Bible students. 1 Thessalonians chapter 5, Paul says in verse 23, "The very God of peace sanctify you wholly. I pray God your whole spirit and soul and body be preserved blameless until the coming of our Lord Jesus." I pray, Paul says, for your spirit and your soul and your body. He differentiates the three components of man very specifically. So what is this soul and spirit and body deal? The body is my material part that relates to the physical around me. The soul is my mind, my emotions, my will. It is my personality. It relates to people. The spirit, though, is the real me that relates to God and is going to live eternally.
1: 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We are a triune being, body, soul, and spirit. And this understanding plays a very important part in knowing when we have found the right person to marry. We will see how this works on our next program. 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
3: 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Happy Friday. I'm Phil Ross in for Bob Shaw, and it's time now to come together live for some hope and encouragement from God's Word. You can join us on our Facebook and YouTube channels to see a visual presentation of our conversation. And today, we're pleased to welcome back once again Pastor Bogdan Kipp Kopko, senior pastor of Forward Church.

0: Church in Irvine. Good morning, Pastor Bogdan. How are you? What have you got for us today?
1: Just a pleasure to be with you guys this morning.
0: Wonderful. Sorry, I had your mic down for a second there. I was just so happy to see you. I forgot to turn your mic on.
1: There we go. Good morning. Good morning, Phil. No, I'm so excited to be with you guys today. I'm excited to encourage the listeners. God is good. God is on the throne. And it's a great day. So blessings to everyone.
0: All right. What have you got for us today?
1: So I want to encourage everyone today and just talk about why God won't give up on you. And this has been really close to my heart as in our church at Forward Church. We have service every Sunday at 1:30 p.m. in Irvine. And I've been preaching through the parable of Jesus where he talks about the lost sheep, the lost coin, and the lost son. And one part of that parable is the lost coin part. And what Jesus says here, I want to read it, Luke chapter 15, verses 8 through 10. Jesus says, "What woman having 10 silver coins, if she loses one coin, does not light a lamp and sweep the house and seek diligently until she finds it? And when she has found it, she calls together her friends and neighbors, saying, 'Rejoice with me, for I have found the coin that I had lost.'" And then Jesus says, "Just so I tell you, there's joy before the angels of God over one sinner who repents." So this is very interesting because there's three things this woman does. She lights a lamp, she sweeps her house, and she searches. And all three of these things have so much meaning, but I want to specifically focus today on the sweep part. She's sweeping her house. And this is a very wonderful detail that Jesus adds. So what's happening is that she loses the coin, and we know that typically a coin has an inscription on it or a picture of someone. So we know that even though this coin is covered in dirt, it's lost somewhere in the dark. Just because the location of the coin changed doesn't mean the value of it went down. So it's very important to understand that when Christ is looking for people, just because they're not yet with him, it doesn't mean their value has gone down. So there's a lot of meaning going on here. And what she does is this woman, she has this house. And so she's sweeping the house. Like imagine somebody, you know, you or I cleaning her house. She is disrupting the house. How is she doing that? Dust is getting stirred up all over the place. furniture has to get moved around, and she has to put intentional effort into finding this coin. So the point is that anytime that you want to experience restoration in your life, where you're trying to get your spiritual life in order, or you're trying to help somebody see Jesus, restoration involves disruption. Why? Because bringing something hidden into the light requires disturbing the places where it has been concealed. So what's happening here, there's a whole bunch of dust coming up. And that's what happens in my life and in your life when we try to reorder our spiritual life. This is literally a picture of repentance, right? Where when we try to get our family to do devotionals, when we're getting closer to church, serving, it seems like all hell breaks loose. There's so much dust that comes up, right? The enemy doesn't want us to do that. So this woman searching for the lost coin, and the Bible says she's sweeping the house. This is like a miniature picture of repentance, because recovery, whenever you're going through recovery in any capacity, involves an environment being searched, exposed, and reordered. And so what happens is, right, and we live in Southern California, and very often in our culture, we are taught to curate our lives, to make sure it looks great on Instagram or on social media. But Jesus here is teaching us to be okay with interruptions in our life, because dust is often not welcome, but that is when the process of recovery and reorder comes in.
0: I hate to interrupt. I'm going to make an interruption right here.
1: But Let's go.
0: We're going to continue this over on our Facebook and YouTube portion. So please join us over on that server. Pastor, this is such important stuff, and I want to talk to you more about that, and we're going to do that over on Facebook
1: and
0: YouTube.
1: Let's do it.
0: Would you pray for us?
1: Yes, I will. I will. Let's pray. Lord, I come to you in Jesus' name. I pray over all the K-Wave listeners, God, all over the country, all over the world, God. I pray that every person listening, God, that they would understand that God has not given up on them, that Jesus, you are searching, you are lighting the lamp, you are sweeping the house, you are searching diligently until that one person is found. So God, I pray that today during this broadcast, there would be at least one person who was lost and is going to be found, will come to repentance, God, and experience just a life full of joy, hope, and peace, following you and becoming your disciple, God. I pray for that salvation to happen today, God. Please encourage everybody during their day, Lord. And I just pray this in Jesus' mighty name. Amen.
0: Again, we're talking to Pastor Bogdan Kipko, senior pastor of Forward Church in Irvine. 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And coming up next here on K-Wave, you know, this is a surprising story found in the book of Acts. A husband and wife fibbed about their donation, and it cost them their lives. Pastor Greg Laurie looks into the story of Ananias and Sapphira and helps us and being honest with the Lord today. That's coming up next right here on K-Wave on A New Beginning.
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8: You know if you're a hypocrite. You know. 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
8: It's been said, you can fool all of the people some of the time. You can fool some of the people all of the time. But you can't fool God any of the time.

0: In the movie industry, they talk about the suspension of disbelief. It's all make-believe, right? But they try to make the costumes and the special effects and the acting so convincing that it suspends our disbelief. They hope we forget it's fake, or fiction, if you prefer. Today on A New Beginning, Pastor Greg Laurie points out some people sort of act their way through life. They try to suspend our disbelief about how they're really living. Well, see, that's a fruitless pursuit.
1: So we're in the book of Acts in this series that we're calling The Upside Down Life. And now we're going to see some of the challenges that they faced. Oh, we've seen the Holy Spirit poured out and, you know, thousands of people believing on the day of Pentecost. We've seen a man raised up who was unable to walk from his youth. We've seen a lot of preaching, a lot of powerful things. Now we're going to see some sinful things. Because this is real world life that we're looking at here. This story shows that the early church was not all about romance and redemption. They also had flaws and sinful people. And we see how Jesus dealt with these people. Now, Barnabas is seen giving a gift to the church for the use of ministry. So Ananias and Sapphira see this and they think, wow, look at how the people appreciate this. We want to be seen as virtuous people too. So this is what happens next. And one of the most shocking stories in the Bible, quite candidly. Acts chapter 5, starting in verse 1. I'm reading from the New Living Translation. There was a man named Ananias, who with his wife Sapphira sold some property. He brought part of the property to the apostles, but claimed it was the full amount. His wife agreed to this deception. Underline that, this deception. Then Peter said, Ananias, why has Satan filled your heart? You lied to the Holy Spirit, and you kept some of the money for yourself. This property was yours to sell or not sell, as you wish or not. And after selling it, the money was yours to keep or to give away. Why would you do a thing like this? You're not lying to us, you're lying to God. And as soon as Ananias heard these words, he fell to the ground and died. And everyone who heard about it was terrified. Well, then some young men wrapped him in a sheet, took him out and buried him. About 3 hours later, his wife comes in, not knowing what had happened. Peter asks her, what was this price you and your husband received for the land? She said, yeah, that was the price. Peter said, how could the two of you even think of doing a thing like this, conspiring together to test the Spirit of the Lord? You might underline that phrase, test the Spirit of the Lord. Just outside that door are the young men who buried your husband, and they'll carry you out too. And instantly, she fell to the floor and died, and the young men saw she was dead, and they carried her out and buried her beside her husband. And great fear gripped the entire church and all the others who heard what happened. We'll stop there. How's that for a story? Wow. Why did God deal so severely with these two people? Because they committed a specific sin against the Spirit that still can be committed today. They lied to the Spirit of God. Verse 4, you've not lied to men, but to God. Their sin was they lied to the Holy Spirit. The Holy Spirit is a member of the Trinity, Father, Son, and Holy Spirit. The Holy Spirit has a will. The Holy Spirit has a personality. The Holy Spirit can be specifically sinned against. There are specific sins identified in the Bible that can be committed against the Holy Spirit. For instance, you can insult the Spirit. You can resist the Spirit. You can lie to the Spirit, as the story here shows, and you can blaspheme the Spirit. So what is this about? Again, Ananias and Sapphira were hypocrites. They were playing a part. They were pretending to be something that they were not. They wanted people to think they were really devoted to God when they weren't. Now, before we criticize them, let's just ask ourselves this question. Have we ever done anything like this? The answer is yes. You know, some people always say, I'm going to really just you know, sing louder and lift my hands higher. And that's all good. We want that. But don't do it in a way where you're drawing unnecessary attention to yourself. God doesn't like it when you do that. Better to be an honest sinner than a lying saint. So don't put this show on. That's what Ananias and Sapphira were doing. They were pretending to be something they were not. The hypocrite extraordinaire was Judas Iscariot. I don't know why it is, but whenever I type the words Judas Iscariot in my Word document and I run spell check, they want to change the last name Iscariot to Escargot. Just Word does not understand the word Iscariot. Judas Iscariot. So that was Judas's French brother. I don't know if you know about him. Or maybe his brother who likes snails. I'm not sure. No, there is no Judas Iscariot. But there was a Judas Iscariot. And he was a great deceiver. In fact, he was perceived as one of the more virtuous of the disciples. On one occasion when a woman brought a very expensive perfume to anoint Jesus with, probably a family heirloom worth a lot of money, and she knew he was going to die and she wanted to do something sacrificial. It was Judas Iscariot who spoke up and said, "This is not good stewardship. Could this not have been sold and the money given to the poor?" All the other apostles probably thought, "Yeah, you know, he's got a point. That is true." But then John tells us, yeah, he said this not because he cared about the poor, but because he was stealing money, because he was the treasurer. So Judas put on a good show to show this when Jesus in the upper room said, "One of you is going to betray me." To each disciple, they said, "Is it me?" They didn't all point in unison at Judas and say, "It's Judas, isn't it?" They didn't know. No one suspected it. And then the ironic thing is Judas betrays our Lord for 30 pieces of silver. He goes to the religious leaders and he says, "The one I kiss, that's the one you're looking for." So they go into the Garden of Gethsemane where Christ is there with his disciples. He's just literally sweat blood as he's under the pressure of what is about to come. And as Judas approaches Christ with the temple guard with their swords and their shields and their spears and their torches, Jesus says, "Friend, why have you come?" Did Jesus know why Judas was coming? Of course. He had already called him out in the upper room and said, "You're the one who will betray me." But unnoticed by Judas, Christ was offering this betrayer one last chance to repent. But Judas was such a hypocrite, he betrays Jesus with a kiss. Why not just point at him and say, "There he is, get him"? Because in religious art, you always know who Jesus is. Everyone has sort of dusty robes and muted colors. Jesus has a pure white robe, just came from the dry cleaners, with a blue sash. Where did the blue sash come from? I don't know, but Jesus has the blue sash, right? Well, that's religious art. That's not reality. He blended into a crowd like any other man would. He didn't glow in the dark, you know. So Judas had to say, "The guy I kiss, that's Jesus." But when he betrays our Lord with a kiss, in the Greek, it's implied that he kissed him over and over again. He wanted to appear devout, even though he was literally betraying the Lord. What a horrible thing. And that is what a hypocrite does. It's been said, you can fool all of the people some of the time. You can fool some of the people all of the time. But you can't fool God any of the time. Am I talking to a hypocrite right now? If so, please stand up. No, don't. You probably wouldn't. But you know if you're a hypocrite. You know. Like right now you're sitting here in church with your wife and your family. Or you're alone and everyone thinks you're such a spiritual man, such a spiritual woman. But you know what's going on. You know you're going to go home and look at porn. You know you're in an extramarital relationship. You know you're living in a lifestyle that's contrary to Scripture. You know that you're lying to people to make more money. You know that you're doing fill in blank here. And you keep doing it and you have no intention of stopping that thing. That's hypocrisy. Now if you tell me I come in with a struggle and I need help and I need prayer, that's understood. There's a difference between that person and the other person. Don't be that person because you're lying to the Spirit.
2: 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We'll have the second half of his message in just a moment.
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2: Well, we're talking about lying and other significant spiritual dangers today as Pastor Greg presents his message, Honest to God. Let's continue.
1: I mentioned specific sins that can be committed against the Spirit. There's lying to the Spirit, and there's grieving the Spirit. That's mentioned in Ephesians where Paul says, don't grieve the Spirit. And he talks about anger and backbiting and slander and other things that you can do to actually make the Holy Spirit sad or sorrowful. There's another sin you can commit against the Spirit called quenching the Spirit. The Bible says, quench not the Spirit. What does that mean? That means that you're trying to stop the Spirit from the work He wants to do in your life. The idea is of quenching a fire. You know, like when you go camping. How many of you like to camp? Right, okay. Some people like to go glamping. That's the new thing, right? Sort of a nicer version of camping. There's giant motorhomes with big TVs on the outside and, okay, whatever. So you're out at your campsite and you set up your fire and it's time to break camp. So you extinguish the fire. Can't just leave fires going, right? But sometimes the Holy Spirit will prompt you to do something. The Holy Spirit will say, I want you to put that phone down and open your Bible. The Holy Spirit says, I want you to start a conversation with that person. He doesn't say it audibly, but it's sort of a nudge. It's a leading to just go do that thing. I want you to do this. And we'll say, no, no. That's quenching the Spirit, you see. So Ananias and Sapphira, they were lying to the Spirit. And if you're a hypocrite, sooner or later, one day you will have to face the music. There was a band back in the 90s. A lot of you won't even know who I'm talking about. Some of you will. They were called Millie Vanilli. Does anyone remember Millie Vanilli? All the old people, right? So they were a duo. And they had a song with the title, Girl, You Know It's True. And they even won a Grammy for it. They sold 30 million records. But then it came out that Millie Vanilli actually never sang that song. They had some session singers come into the studio and record it. And Millie and Vanilli, the two guys that made up this group, would just sort of lip sync and dance to the song. And then it came out and they had to return their Grammy and they had to face the music. And that statement, face the music, goes back to the early days of Japan. The story is told of a man who wanted to be in the imperial orchestra to play for the emperor. But the problem was this man could not play a note, but he was very wealthy and affluent. So the conductor allowed him to join the imperial orchestra. And when the orchestra was playing, he would be like acting as though he was playing a flute when he wasn't playing a single note. And that went on for years, but he enjoyed the prestige that came with being in that orchestra. And that continued on until a new conductor took the orchestra over. And he told the orchestra that he wanted to audition each player personally. They had to perform in his presence. Well, the flautist was very nervous because he knew he could not play. But finally, he was called in after he called in sick a couple times. And he appeared before the conductor and it was clear that he was a fraud. Thus, he had to face the music, you see. So Ananias and Sapphira had to face the music, and one day we will have to do the same. Do not be a hypocrite. And if you are a hypocrite, repent of it and ask God to forgive you of your sin. I've mentioned some of the sins you can commit against the Holy Spirit. Let me mention one more. And I'm probably asked about this particular sin more than any other. What is the blasphemy of the Holy Spirit? Okay, so the Bible talks about resisting the Spirit. Stephen, that we'll talk about later in the book of Acts, was preaching to the religious leaders, the Sanhedrin, and he said to them, why do you resist the Spirit as your fathers did? To resist the Spirit means that I say, no, I don't want Christ in my life. The Holy Spirit has come to convince us of our sin and of righteousness and of judgment. The Holy Spirit shows me my need for Jesus, not to drive me away in despair, but to draw me to Christ. So when I say no to Him, I'm resisting the Spirit. Then it can get even worse and you can insult the Spirit. Certainly don't want to do that. That's effectively implying that you would acknowledge that Jesus died on a cross for your sins. And you would say, I frankly could care less. I want nothing to do with Him or His offer of forgiveness. That's an insult to the Spirit. So I can resist the Spirit. Then I can insult the Spirit. And it all culminates with blaspheming the Spirit. What does that mean? That means that I completely reject Christ as Savior and Lord. And that is the only unforgivable sin. Because the Bible says, how can we escape if we neglect so great a salvation? So maybe there's someone I'm talking to here that is sort of resisting. Like, I believe it's true, but I don't really want this in my life right now. And, you know, maybe some other time. And then there's somebody else that's saying, I don't know if I think it's true or not. I just reject it. And someone else, your heart has gotten so hard, you don't even care anymore. Be careful, because you can go beyond a point of no return. The Bible says, harden not your heart if you can hear His voice. In Revelation 22:17, we read, the Spirit and the Bride say, come. Let him that hears this say, come. Let him who is thirsty come. And whoever desires, let him drink freely from the water of life. You see, God wants to satisfy your deep spiritual thirst. That's really what you're longing for in life. And we try to satisfy this thirst sometimes with relationships or with possessions or with drugs or alcohol or even religion. None of those things will satisfy that thirst. Only Christ will satisfy it. A relationship with Him. So the Holy Spirit is saying, this is for you. Right now, I'm talking to somebody that is sensing this draw, this tug, this pull from the Holy Spirit. It's up to you how you're going to react. You can say, yes, Lord, come into my life. Or you can say, no, I don't want it. And besides, there's too many hypocrites in the church. Get over that. You think that's going to hold water on Judgment Day? That's an excuse and you know it. Jesus never said, follow my people. He said, follow me. Okay? Just because there's hypocrites doesn't really mean anything. This is about you and God. Just because someone else messes it up has nothing to do with this offer of forgiveness that He offers to you at this very moment. Jesus died on that cross for your sin and He rose again from the dead. Now He stands at the door of your life and He knocks. And if you hear His voice and open the door, He will come in. Don't resist the Spirit. Don't insult the Spirit. And God forbid that someone listening to me right now blasphemes the Spirit. If you have any sense of seeing your need for Jesus, you have not gone beyond that point of no return. But don't keep putting this off because you could. So we're going to close in prayer, and I'm going to give an opportunity for anybody here that wants to respond to the work of the Holy Spirit and believe in Jesus to do it right here, right now. Let's pray. Father, I thank You for the work of the Holy Spirit. He is here right now working in our midst, and I pray that Your Holy Spirit will work in the hearts of those that do not know You and help them to see their need for Jesus. While our heads are bowed and our eyes are closed, maybe there's somebody here that needs Jesus today. The Holy Spirit has been drawing you. Will you respond to Him? Will you come to Christ now? If you will, if you want to, just pray this prayer after me right where you sit. If you want Jesus to forgive you of your sin, just pray, Lord Jesus, I know that I'm a sinner, but I know that you're the Savior who died on the cross for my sin and rose again from the dead. I turn from my sin now, and I choose to follow you from this moment forward. In Jesus' name I pray. Amen.

0: 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You've got a list of the chapters in front of you.
1: Yes.
0: Which chapter do you think long-time Christians need the most, even if they've never admit it?
1: I would say probably sharing the good news, and that's a section on sharing the gospel. You know, what I found, Dave, is young believers are the most excited about sharing their faith. And the problem is, as we grow in the Lord, as we've known the Lord for many years, we do that less and less. And actually, not only is it good for the people that you're sharing the gospel with, but it's good for you. You see, it is life-giving to share the gospel. And it's something that every believer needs to be engaged in. So in this section of sharing the gospel, we talk about how to bring in the catch, how to bait the hook, how to communicate effectively, and a whole lot more, just like how to do it and how to do it effectively. So, I mean, but, you know, honestly, I have a chapter on read the Bible, and there's so many believers that don't do that on a regular basis. The same could be said of being involved in your church. So many believers are not involved in their church as they ought to be. So there's something here for everyone, and I think that you'll find these truths in this book are biblical and practical and hopeful, really encouraging for you. So let us send you a copy of this new book, What Every Growing Christian Needs to Know, for your gift of any size.
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0: It's a minute after 9, and here's your news on K-Wave. Luigi Mangione is the man accused of assassinating UnitedHealthcare CEO Brian Thompson by shooting him in the back on a sidewalk in New York in December of 2024. Well, this morning, Mangione has pleaded guilty to a slew of charges at the state and federal level. And closer to home, three lanes of the northbound Antelope Valley Freeway and unincorporated Agua Dulce remain shut down this morning while the cleanup continues after a collision between a tanker with up to 85,000 pounds of fuel on board and a sedan that left debris and a 100-foot oil slick on the roadway. And a three-day celebration honoring the life and legacy of pioneering Los Angeles philanthropist and first AME church founder Bridget Biddy Mason begins today with events highlighting her contributions to the city and the black community. The I Am Biddy celebration will begin at 11 a.m. with a wreath-laying ceremony at Evergreen Cemetery. That's the news, and you're up to date. K-Wave Southern California weather for today for L.A. and Orange counties. Well, it's going to be sunny with highs in the mid-70s to the lower 80s. For the Inland Empire and valleys, mostly sunny with highs from 77 to 87 degrees. Right now in Pomona, it's 71 degrees. In Burbank, it's also 71. In Fountain Valley, it's 73 degrees. And right here at our K-Wave studios in Santa Ana, it's currently 72 degrees. 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

0: When you're dead, you're dead. You may have heard this suggested, but this is not how the Bible describes death. And we'll find out why today on Truth for Life as Alistair Begg examines death and the reason it doesn't actually end our existence. Our study is focused on the opening verses of Daniel chapter 12.
1: We're reminded all the way through Daniel of angelic activity. Angelic activity stands behind more things than we know. The Hebrews says, you know, that you have entertained angels unawares. Unawares. So we've been unaware of granting them hospitality, and we may have been unaware of receiving help from them. Psalm 91, he will give his angels charge over you to guard you in all your ways. But that shouldn't cause us to call in question the reality of their presence or their power. In fact, one day, we'll see things from such a perspective that the scope of angelic activity will actually become apparent, and we'll discover how much we were the beneficiaries of angelic activity about which we knew nothing. The encouragement, though, is surely this. For the people who will face this, and for in every area where the people of God face persecution, that the God who has brought them to this impasse knows their names. He knows them as individuals. I love that little chorus. He knows my name. He knows my every thought. He sees each tear that falls, and he hears me when I call. So the vastness of the tribulation is set within the protection and promise of deliverance. Spent longer on that than I wanted to. Second point, final separation. Fearful tribulation, final separation. Now, the Bible makes it clear, as we've said, that everything is going somewhere. But it makes it equally clear that everyone is going somewhere. Everyone is going somewhere. Look at the text if you've got your Bible open. And many of those who sleep in the dust of the earth, which is a reminder, from dust you came, to dust you will return. Many of those who sleep in the dust, is a metaphor, shall awake, some to everlasting life, and some to shame and everlasting contempt. What is the great division between men and women in our world? Well, people say, well, it's color, it's ethnicity, it's intellect, it's finance. No, the only distinction that the Bible actually recognizes, and I mean this in ultimate terms, is whether your name is written in the book of life or whether it isn't. Whether you have bowed the knee to Jesus Christ as your Savior, Lord, and King, or whether you haven't. Whether you have received the truth of his word as you would receive a gift, or whether you have said, no, I wouldn't like it. And the distinction that exists in time is not neutralized in eternity. That is part of the point that's being made here. And it is a very, very important point. Because contemporary culture, imbibing chunks of New Age philosophy, Hinduism and so on, is increasingly pervaded with the notion that somehow or another, whatever happens in life, it will all be set to rights when you die. You know, the rich won't be rich, the poor won't be poor, no one will be angry, and everything will be just hunky-dory. But when you read the Bible, it says, no, I'm sorry, that's not the case. The things that separate us in time will separate us in eternity. Now, think about this. The people will be raised either to everlasting life or to shame and everlasting contempt. The testimony of the Old Testament is that the dead are still alive. The dead are still alive. Now, you're going to have to go and look at this yourself, but if you read the Bible, you will realize that it describes those who have died as still alive. So that Abraham was gathered to his people. He died, but he was gathered to his people. He went to where his people were. In the Old Testament, Sheol, S-H-E-O-L, is not hell. It's not a place of torment. Sheol in the Old Testament is the manner in which the Old Testament asserts that death does not terminate human existence. Death does not terminate human existence. Think about it. You're not a body with a soul. You are a soul with a body. The real you-ness of you is never extinct. You will go somewhere. I will go somewhere. I will be alive somewhere. I'll be dead, but I'll be alive. Otherwise, who are we singing to? Sing, all ye citizens of heaven above. How can they sing? Because they're alive. Because they're alive. So what the Bible actually affirms is that the dead experience a change of place. The dead experience a change of state. Because the dissolution of our body alters everything. That's why I've always said to you, you know, when you have these dreadful poems about I am not dead, I'm still here, I'm in the next room, you know, that kind of stuff. I'm like, no, you're not in the next room. I know, because I was in the next room and you were not in there. So before the silver cord is snapped or the golden bowl is broken and the pitcher is shattered at the fountain or the wheel is broken at the cistern and the dust returns to the earth as it was, hang on, and the spirit returns to God who gave it. That's the change, not of place or solely of place, but it's also the change of state. So the dead are still alive in a different place. And they are alive as individual persons, so that our personhood is retained in death. That's why Abraham was gathered to his people. That's why when they go to David and they talk to him about the death of his son and his mourning over the death of his son, what does he say? He will not come to me. He's dead. But I will go to him. Why? Because he's alive. So the question is, in this final separation, where are you going to be? Either raised to everlasting life or raised to everlasting contempt and shame. Now, loved ones, the Old Testament is replete with anticipating bodily resurrection. People say, you know, you read the Old Testament, there's no resurrection in the Old Testament. It's not true. It's not framed out. It can't be ultimately until we have the resurrection of Jesus. But when you read your Bible backwards and you read Psalm 16 and verse 11, in your presence there is fullness of joy, and at your right hand there is pleasure, or there are pleasures forevermore. Or the psalmist's words, that when I awake, I shall be satisfied with seeing your likeness. What does that mean? It means that when I am gone from here, when there is the dissolution of my physical frame, I will be satisfied when I awake to see your likeness, or even with your likeness. This, loved ones, is the hope of Christianity. This lies at the very heart of what Jesus has come to do. It's amazing, isn't it? Two entirely different destinies. Final separation. The continued conscious life beyond the grave for both the righteous and the wicked leaves no place for annihilationism. No place for annihilationism, which is one of the contemporary views. Well, nothing really matters, because when you're dead, and there's nothing else. You don't believe that. I know you don't. Because God, by creating you, set eternity in your heart. And in my heart too. And I know there is something more than this. I can't be a human being without that awareness. I may seek to repress it, but I know it. And even those who would deny the words that I'm speaking to you now may be prepared to take you up the stairs of some rickety little staircase in some small town in mid-Ohio and introduce you to a spooky lady who will try as best she can to get in contact with what? With your great Aunt Mabel from Minneapolis or whoever it is. But if you're dead, you're dead. Who are they trying to get in touch with? No, the demons often know more and tremble than the people of God do because they won't pay attention to the Bible. Even the demons know these things, says James, and they tremble at them. They are aware of the reality of that which is apparently unreal. Now, my dear friends, I ask you, if the penalty for sin is death, which it is, every time somebody dies, Genesis 3 is fulfilled again in our seeing. In the day that you eat of this, you will surely die. And die they did. Well, they didn't die immediately physically, but death was immediately written into the DNA. If the penalty for sin is death, how can those doomed to die receive eternal life? That seems to me to be the $64,000 question. If you don't have a view of the world that can answer this question, you need a new view of the world. If I am going to die, which I am, and if my death is the penalty for sin, how in the world is this to be dealt with? That is where Jesus comes in. By his death on the cross, Jesus paid the penalty for sin. By his resurrection from the dead, 3 days later, he conquered death for all who believe in him. Listen to Jesus again. For this is the will of my Father, the will of my Father, that everyone who looks on the Son and believes in him should have eternal life, and I will raise him up on the last day. That is unbelievable. This is good news. This is good news beyond good news. Here is the answer to the human predicament. Here is the diagnosis of the human predicament. And its antidote provided by the same Creator against whom I have rebelled. And I've decided I really don't want any interest in you at all. It is this God who loves me in Jesus and who comes to seek me out. Not because I've been a good fellow. No, not a good fellow at all. That's why the wonder of the Advent is so good, isn't it? What is his name? Is it the angels again? Sorry, what did you say his name was to be? Jesus. Why? For he shall save his people from their sins, so that all who look to him and believe in him shall have everlasting life, and I will raise them up in the last day. Have you looked to Christ? Have you believed in Christ? Have you? In the privacy of your own home, in the security and isolation of your own heart, have you? Finally, there's a fearful persecution. There's a final separation and a futile investigation. Where do you get that from? Well, actually, just from the final phrase of verse 4. Many shall run to and fro, and knowledge shall increase. I take it what this refers to is the fact that mankind in its futility continues to search for truth while leaving God out of the picture. There will be a great quest. Think about the explosion of knowledge just in the 21st century, in the 15 years of our lives. It's almost beyond comprehension. How are we doing? In terms of hatred, in terms of man's inhumanity, in terms of the wars of the nations, and so on. What do we discover? Well, we discover that it is just a sorry picture, because it's the picture of humanity trading the truth of God for a lie and then charging around and looking for what only God can give. You see, if we do not find rest, peace, and forgiveness as provided by God in Jesus, then we'll have to go look for rest, peace, and forgiveness someplace. Is that you? You know, Santa Claus is not just coming to town, he's in town. And if you go there, you can sit on his knee. Not that I'm suggesting it for any of you, but you take the little ones and they sit on the knee. And what does he ask them? What would you like for Christmas? And have you been good this year? Have you been good this year? And of course, they lie through their teeth. Oh, yeah, exceptionally good. Tidied your room, picked up your clothes. Yes, helped my mother. Yeah, I've been nice to Granny, all that kind of stuff. I fear that some people have just got that built into their psyche when it comes to the question of the gospel and of meeting God. That somehow or another you think that that's how God is operating, that he comes to us and he says, have you been good this year? Now, have you? Because I haven't. Have you been naughty or nice? Or what possibility is there? And see, God isn't operating like that. He's operating on this basis that he gave his only son to live and to die for us, to replace the guilt of our shame, and to grant us peace with him. Salvation is not granted to us because we've done well. Salvation only comes when I acknowledge that I've sinned, that I know I displeased him, and that I need a Savior. The end of verse 4 is similar to Amos chapter 8, where it says, they shall wander from sea to sea and from north to east. They shall run to and fro, seeking the word of the Lord, but they shall not find it. They won't be able to find it. I don't want to believe in a God like that. I don't want to believe in a God who this. I don't want to believe in a God who won't allow me to do this. So you want to create your own God, right? Well, he's not there. He's not there. You'll never find him. You can run to and fro for the rest of your life. That's the point that's being made. I started with the 60s, I'll end with the 60s. Wandering to and fro in searching. Moody Blues. Why do we never get an answer when we're knocking at the door with 1,000,000,000 questions about hate and death and war? Why? Because we're running to and fro, considering everything except and everyone except the one who has the answer to the question. Because we don't like the diagnosis, so we won't take the cure. But in the gray of the morning, my mind becomes confused between the dead and the sleeping and the road that I must choose. I'm looking for someone to change my life. I'm looking for a miracle in my life. That might be you this morning. That might be why you wandered in here. That might be why you come routinely.

0: Is there a miracle worker? Yes, there is. It's called Jesus. They were coming down the street, the disciples and the whole crowd of them, and a fellow started shouting out, "Jesus, Son of David, have mercy on me." And the disciples said, "Hey, listen, we got to... Jesus here is doing a lot of big stuff. He doesn't need to be fiddling around with you, an old blind beggar lying at the side of the road. Jesus, Son of David, have mercy on me." And Jesus heard them, and he said to the disciples, "Go and call him." Horribly embarrassing for them, because now they've got to go and go, "Oh yeah, we were wrong about that. We were only kidding. No, it was Peter. He always says bad stuff like that. My name's Philip. I'm not like him at all." And so, but no, he says, you should come. Jesus is calling you. And the gospel writer says, throwing aside his cloak, he sprang up and came to Jesus. Throwing aside his cloak, he sprang up and came to Jesus. You see, that's wonderful, isn't it? Because he heard that Jesus was interested in him. And Jesus said, "What do you want me to do for you?" And he said, "Well, teacher, I'd like to recover my sight." Because he was blind. And by nature, I'm blind. And I may come to Jesus and ask him to help me to see. Help me to see that I'm blind and that I need then someone to restore my sight. And when I do, in the mystery of his grace, I discover that my name has been written down in his book. I wonder, has yours? It may be today. I only know one way to understand the verse I read. Everyone who looks to him and believes in him. That doesn't sound too hard, does it? It's actually very hard. I might as well invite the people who are in the graves down the road here on South Franklin Street to come out. I've got as much chance of anybody coming out of one of those graves on South Franklin Street as I have of saying to you, "Why don't you look to Jesus Christ and believe in him?" It's not possible. He can bring them out of the graves. And he can bring you out of your darkened stupor into a living, personal, saving relationship with himself.
1: 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It's an e-book that explores 7 unrivaled attributes of Jesus. 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The title of the book is Name Above All Names, and it was co-authored by Alistair and Sinclair Ferguson. Through the rich insights of these seasoned pastors and theologians, you will deepen your understanding of just who Jesus is and how he is revealed from Genesis to Revelation. Let me read just a brief excerpt. 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And he has done everything necessary to set us free from the bondage of the devil. In a word, he's done everything we need done for us, but could never do for ourselves. 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Your entire group can download the Name Above All Names ebook. It comes paired with a chapter-by-chapter study guide, and it's free today. 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And be sure to share this link with your friends. In fact, do it today. This is the last day we're making this free offer. Again, the link is truthforlife.org/name, and the book is titled Name Above All Names. Now here's Alistair with a closing prayer.
0: Father, thank you that your word is clear in its essentials, and it just tells us again and again that salvation belongs to you, the living God. And I pray this morning

0: that as we hear your voice, that we will not harden our hearts, but that we might turn to you, looking to you and resting in you. Thank you that the great testimony of conversion is just simply that, that this is a wonder of what you have done, not about even what we have done, but what you have accomplished and what we have accepted. Hear our prayers for Jesus' sake. Amen.
1: 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Hope you enjoyed the weekend and are able to worship with your local church. On Monday, as we continue our study of Daniel's apocalyptic visions, the inevitable question is, how long will it be before these events take place? 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
2: 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I'm your host, Lynn Hackman. I'm in a little early today for Bob Shaw. Very happy Friday to you all. We made it. Yay! Fridays are so fun. Thanks for being with us this morning. We know you have a lot of choices in what you can listen to or how you spend your time. So thanks for choosing K-Wave. And if you're like me, you've probably had a conversation or two with folks that maybe it turned about religion, that turned into a little bit of a conflab about maybe something about the Bible or Jesus, or a debate that, you know, sometimes becomes confusing and twisted. And the next thing you know, it's like, What just happened here? And, you know, I had a very similar conversation where a friend who is a Christian said, well, you know, I'm just not sure that all of the kind people, the people who do for others, they're selfless, they're admirable, you know, they're good, they contribute, that they're going to go to hell. And because they're a different religion than us. And I'm sure, you know, I can think of actually several of these types of conversations over the years that have cropped up. And it is hard to, especially with somebody that you love, it's like you don't want to be argumentative, but just present the facts. And so coming up, J. Vernon McGee is going to clear up some of the confusion and has some advice for a specific part of the Bible, the book of Matthew, and the verbal clash that was resolved when Jesus, he was pretty stern about it, warned the multitude about the Pharisees of the day. And it gives us some clarity as to how we can react in when we have these conversations where we don't want to be combative, but we want to share the truth that we do find in the Bible. So again, Pastor J. Vernon McGee, he's turning to the book of Matthew if you want to follow along. And that's coming up next on Through the Bible. So keep it right here. 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
4: When trouble hits, who do you call first? For most of us, it's anybody and everybody before God. We go into fix-it mode. We exhaust ourselves trying to solve it. And then, after nothing works, we finally pray. I'm Joe Jordan of Fred Jordan Missions. Let's take three. Someone on our ministry team says it this way, and I love it. They say, let Jesus be your first responder, not your last resort. Isn't that awesome? It's so opposite of what most of us do, including me, more times than I want to admit. For us men especially, we like to be in control and we like to be fixers. My wife, Chris, will often come to share something heavy on her heart with me, and everything in me wants to jump straight to, here's the answer to your problem. But I've learned after almost 40 years of marriage that most of the time she just needs me to listen and to pray for her. And you know what? That's what our Heavenly Father does perfectly. He listens, really listens. and then he moves into action on our behalf. Jesus said in John 14:27, "Peace I leave with you, my peace I give you. I do not give to you as the world gives. Do not let your hearts be troubled, and do not be afraid." The world's peace depends on its circumstances calming down, but God's peace shows up while the storm's still blowing. The Bible calls it the peace that passes all understanding, and Philippians 4:7 says it will guard your heart and your mind. So here's what I want you to do. When trouble hits this week, the phone call, the bill, the diagnosis, before you grab the reins, before you spiral, pray. Make Jesus the first responder. Focus on his word and his promises instead of the gloom of the situation, and let his peace stand guard over you. On Skid Row, we meet people every day who have nowhere else to turn, and we get to introduce them to the God who answers prayers. 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

0: If you've ever tried to stand up for your faith in a hostile setting, you know about the subtle ways that people can twist your words or intentions. It takes wisdom to navigate those kinds of situations, doesn't it? Welcome to Through the Bible. In our study this time, we're going to see how Jesus stood up to three different kinds of intellectual attack. Our teacher, Dr. J. Vernon McGee, illustrates from Jesus' response just how savvy you must be to get to the heart of any debate. I'm Steve Schwetz, holding the doors of the Bible bus open as you find a seat. And while you do that, Greg's here to tell us a little bit about a newer partnership opportunity that we've had. And it involves our Bible bus passes, doesn't it?
1: It does. Steve, in the last, I don't know, I'd say 5 or 6 years in particular, we've seen our ability to partner to go beyond broadcast media.
0: Yeah.
1: And when I joined TTB on staff 15 years ago, it's been an amazing decade and a half. But in those early days, I was always connecting with other broadcasters. But now with digital tools and the Bible bus passes, which you want to give a quick description of those for those who haven't heard?
0: First of all, we give them to you for free.
1: Yes.
0: All you have to do is call us and ask for them. And they come in a 10-pack. They're the size of a business card. You can throw a couple in your wallet and hand them out to people that you can strike a conversation up. Don't just leave them someplace. Some people do that.
1: Yes.
0: That's called litter. But if you can put it into somebody's hand and really share with them what the program means to you, it's a great low-friction way to share the Bible and through the Bible.
1: And so here's an exciting new partnership that we have entered into with a great ministry called Preborn. And it is a ministry that ministers to young women who are pregnant and to their spouses or their significant others, whoever's involved in that situation. And they are bringing the gospel to those people. They're using ultrasounds and other things to show them that that's a real human being in the woman's womb. And so they're wanting to partner with us and share Bible bus passes. A, if they've come to Christ, and they'll say, hey, you can grow by listening to Through the Bible. Or B, even if they haven't responded to Christ, they could say, here's a program you might want to listen to.
0: Yeah, and I appreciate this. Actually, this door of opportunity for us was opened through a board member, our newest board member,
1: That's Rob Reinders,
0: who there's a whole story that we don't have time to cover about how he even became a part of the ministry.
1: Yeah, it's amazing.
0: But he is, among many things, a good networker of Christian people and resources, and he's the one that put us together with the Preborn folks, and we are looking forward to the partnership. And not only Preborn in their part in preventing abortions, which we believe is always the right thing to do, but also to share the gospel for people that are in difficult situations.
1: Yeah, and so we're just excited that we can now offer TTB's digital content through these Bible bus passes. Just a QR code, you open the camera, and it opens a website that takes you to not just the English app, but all over 100 languages.
0: Yeah.
1: So you can also use it if you're in an Uber with someone and they maybe speak a different language, or you meet someone on the street. So many ways now to partner, and we're so excited about
0: it. Yeah, we are. Let me pray for us, Greg, as we begin our study. Heavenly Father, we pray that there would be opportunities for the many listeners that have those Bible bus passes, that they would remember they've got them and they would have an opportunity to hand them out and just lovingly share something that's meaningful to them, which is the ministry of Through the Bible and the teaching that it contains about biblical truth. I pray that you would open those doors even today. Bless the study as it goes out. In Jesus' name, amen. Now we're off to Matthew 22 on Through the Bible with Dr. J. Vernon McGee.
2: Now we're coming in the Gospel of Matthew to the crucifixion of Christ. He's moving majestically as the king, beginning yonder in Caesarea Philippi. He took these majestic steps down through that land, through Galilee, then beyond Jordan from Jericho. He's now come to Jerusalem, and he's ridden into the city. And for a brief moment, he demanded that they at least consider him. I think heretofore, he had never come into Jerusalem this way. And we'll see that when we get to the Gospel of John. I think he came in the sheep gate in a very unobtrusive manner, the gate where the animals for sacrifice were brought, but not this time. He rides in as a king, and they recognize him, those that are with him, as a king. And it's an opportunity for them to accept him or reject him. He's, as it were, forcing himself upon the people. Now, Matthew tells us that the three different groups in the nation, the Herodians and the Sadducees and the Pharisees, they make an onslaught, an attack upon him. And that's what we have here in this 22nd chapter. We got down just a little ways in the chapter. Now here at verse 15 is where we begin today. And first it's the Herodians who come to him with a question that actually related to their particular position. You see, they were a political party which favored the house of Herod. They looked to those of that house to deliver them from the Roman yoke. And they were strictly political. I do not think could be even considered a religious party at all. And the Pharisees apparently used them or prompted them. It's quite possible that many of the Pharisees were also Herodians, since it was a political party. Now I'm reading verse 15. Then went the Pharisees and took counsel how they might entangle him in his talk. Now the Pharisees instigated this attack upon him. But notice what they did. Verse 16, they sent out unto him their disciples with the Herodians, saying, Master, we know that thou art true and teachest the way of God in truth, neither carest thou for any man, for thou regardest not the person of man. Tell us therefore, what thinkest thou? Is it lawful to give tribute unto Caesar or not? Now, obviously, they were not really interested in that. They had their own answer, let's say. It was a trick question. You see, if he said, no, you're not to pay tribute to Caesar, then he's a traitor to Rome, and Rome was ruling over them. If he said yes, then he is not their true Messiah, because the Messiah would not say that. Believe me, they've got him on the horns of a dilemma, haven't they? Well, they think they have, at least. Now, shall we pay tribute unto Caesar or not? Now, will you notice what he did? And Jesus perceived their wickedness and said, why tempt ye me, ye hypocrites? You notice what he called them. He called them what they were, hypocrites. Now, verse 19, show me the tribute money. And they brought unto him a penny. I think this is very notable. He used their coin. I've often wondered why he didn't use his own. I think it's because he didn't have one. He asked them, says, show me a coin. Let me have a coin. And he saith unto them, whose is this image and superscription? They say unto him, Caesar's. And now they were using the legal tender of the Roman government, and here it was a Roman coin. Then saith he unto them, render therefore unto Caesar the things which are Caesar's, and unto God the things that are God's. This is an amazing answer, because there's more here than just answering them. And he certainly did that they owed something to Caesar. They did owe him something. They were using his coin, for instance. They walked down Roman roads. And Rome did give them a measure of peace. So they did owe something to Rome, and therefore rendered to Caesar the things that are Caesar's. But there's another department under God, the things that are God's. Now, when they had heard these words, they marveled and left him and went their way. Now, this very frankly reveals that he did not fall into their trap, and they did owe Caesar something. But that did not remove their responsibility to God at all. Now, they left him. They went their way. It's time now for the Sadducees to come to bat, and they make an attempt to trap him. Verse 23 now, and I'm reading. The same day came to him the Sadducees, which say that there is no resurrection, and ask him, saying, Master, Moses said, if a man die having no children, his brother shall marry his wife, raise up seed unto his brother. Now there were with us seven brethren. The first, when he'd married a wife, deceased, and having no issue, left his wife unto his brother. Likewise the second also, the third, and all the way down, by the way, to the seventh. And last of all, the woman died also. Therefore, in the resurrection, whose wife shall she be of the seven? For for they've all had it. Now, you see the Sadducee, they didn't believe in a resurrection. It's a ridiculous illustration. Imagine this woman had seven brothers for her husband. She must have been in Hollywood to have done this. But the question is, whose wife shall she be? Now, there are two things our Lord said in which the Sadducees erred. Listen to him, verse 29. Jesus answered and said unto them, ye do err, not knowing the scriptures nor the power of God. Now, the Sadducees were ignorant in two spheres. They, first of all, did not know the scriptures, and they had no knowledge of the power of God. In other words, ignorance of the scriptures and ignorance of the power of God caused them to bring up such a ridiculous illustration as that. Now, the explanation is simple and the problem is solved. And it's just this simple. Verse 30, for in the resurrection, they neither marry nor are given in marriage, but are as the angels of God in heaven. Now, they're not angels. We'll not be angels in heaven. But we'll be like them in the sense that they do not marry or given in marriage. In other words, there'll not be any necessity to continue the race by birth. No multiplication of the race by that method in heaven. That does not mean that a husband and wife who are very close down here can't be together in heaven. If they want to be, of course they could be. But my friend, think of the ones that wouldn't want to be together, and they certainly won't have to be together. But after all, they both will have a new body, be new individuals, and probably they'll get along lots better up there than they did down here. But the important thing is no such thing as the marriage relationship for the purpose of propagating the race. That is the point that he's answering. Now, he says this to them. Verse 31, but as touching the resurrection of the dead, have ye not read that which was spoken unto you by God, saying, I am the God of Abraham, the God of Isaac, and the God of Jacob? God's not the God of the dead, but of the living. And that is devastating, that statement. Abraham, what about Abraham today? Well, Abraham is as much Abraham today as he ever was. How about Isaac and Jacob? They've just been transferred to another place. They're living. And that's true of your loved one that's in Christ, waiting over there for you. This is a great statement. When the multitudes heard this, they were astonished at his doctrine. The Sadducees now have been silenced. The Herodians have been silenced. The Pharisees, they represented actually the very best in Israel. They were a religio-political party. And they hoped to restore the kingdom, and in that they could join with the Herodians. They had liked to have seen the kingdom of David brought back into power and get rid of Rome. But as a religious party, they opposed the Sadducees. I would suppose they would correspond to the conservative wing today of the church, and that the Sadducees would correspond to the liberal wing of the church. Now let me read verse 34. But when the Pharisees had heard that he had put the Sadducees to silence, they were gathered together. In other words, they have a huddle now, and they've got to plan a strategy in order to come to him. Then one of them, which was a lawyer, and that would mean a scribe, he knew the Mosaic law, and that is the sense in which this is used here, asked him a question, tempting him and saying, now, they put this man forth as being their clever lawyer in order that he might propound a question. Verse 36, Master, which is the great commandment in the law? Now, listen to the Lord. Jesus said unto him, thou shalt love the Lord thy God with all thy heart, with all thy soul, with all thy mind. This is the first and great commandment. And he did not pick any one of the Ten Commandments. Now will you notice, and he gives them a second one. The second is like unto it, thou shalt love thy neighbor as thyself. Now when you put this down on your life, you recognize that you are coming short of the glory of God. And our Lord now is very straightforward with the man. Here are the two great commandments. You want to know what is the greatest? Well, this is the greatest and this is the next one. On these two commandments hang all the law and the prophets. Now the Pharisees are a little puzzled, and so they huddle again. Verse 41, while the Pharisees were gathered together, Jesus asked them. Now, you see, his answer was so definite and straightforward, and it's so obviously accurate, and they had to be honest. If they were honest, they'd have to say, well, we've fallen short. We can't be saved that way. We do need a Savior. And he was right then, almost in the shadow of the cross. Now, will you notice, on these two commandments hang all the law and the prophets. While the Pharisees were gathered together, Jesus asked them. Now, they had a little huddle. They were going to come at him again, but he beats them now to the punch. And now he asked them something. And this is what he asked. What think ye of Christ? Whose son is he? They'd questioned his birth, you see. Whose son is he? They say unto him, the son of David. He saith unto them, how then doth David in spirit, or in the spirit, call him Lord? And David did that in Psalm 110, verse 1. How did David do that? How could David call his son his Lord? That just wasn't the way it was done. They would have to say that he would have to be supernaturally born for David to call him Lord. And he quotes now, the Lord said unto my Lord, sit thou on my right hand till I make thine enemies thy footstool. That's Psalm 110:1. If David then call him Lord, how is he his son? That's the question that our Lord put them. And no man was able to answer him a word. Neither durst any man from that day forth ask him any more questions. Now you see, there are several things that are quite interesting here. David wrote Psalm 110. The liberal says he didn't. David wrote Psalm 110 by the Holy Spirit. The liberal says not. And David wrote Psalm 110 about the Messiah. The liberal says he didn't. But you see, our Lord made that very clear. Now, this gives the explanation, and the only explanation is the virgin birth of Jesus. If David then call him Lord, how is he his son? He couldn't be his son by natural birth. It had to be by a supernatural birth, and they'd have to admit that. And you see, they were questioning his, by the way. They were saying, for instance, we're sons of Abraham. We're not illegitimate at all. Now, this ended the verbal clash with the religious rulers, and we're told that no man was able to answer him a word, neither durst any man from that day forth ask him any more questions. They made no concerted attack upon him verbally after this. They have determined his death now, and that's the thing they're going to move to. They see they cannot answer him. This is, to me, one of the great proofs of his deity. Now we come to chapter 23, and here the Lord Jesus warns the multitude against the scribes and Pharisees, and he pronounces woes upon the scribes and Pharisees and weeps over Jerusalem. Now, this chapter concludes the clash with the religious rulers by the Lord Jesus, warning the multitude about them and then denouncing the religious rulers in no unmistakable terms. It is scathing. It is scalding. It's scorching what he says to them. It's filled with invective, denunciation, and merciless condemnation. It's very difficult for me to see how the liberal articulates this chapter with his conception of a gentle Jesus who never judged in saying anything harsh while he was here. You read this chapter carefully and slowly, and it'll blanch your own soul. It's more difficult, I think, to outline this chapter than most of the others here. But you have the warning of Jesus against the scribes and Pharisees, and then the woes of Jesus against the scribes and Pharisees, and then the weeping of Jesus over Jerusalem. Now, listen to him as he begins here. Then spake Jesus to the multitude and to his disciples, saying, the scribes and the Pharisees sit in Moses' seat. They're usurping that which was really they had no right to. They occupied the same position the church leaders occupy today. People looked up to him for the interpretation of the truth. Now listen to him. All therefore whatsoever they bid you observe, that observe and do. But do not ye after their works, for they say and do not. Now they interpret the scripture. And you can't break the scripture because they're breaking it. You do what the scripture says, but you don't follow their works because they are not following the word of God. Now here's a sad commentary upon religious rulers. Listen to him. For they bind heavy burdens and grievous to be borne, lay them on men's shoulders, but they themselves will not move them with one of their fingers. But all their works they do for to be seen of man. They make broad their phylacteries and enlarge the borders of their garments. They love the uppermost rooms at feasts and the chief seats in the synagogues and greeting in the markets and to be called of man, Rabbi, Rabbi. They like to have titles. They like to be recognized. They wear certain religious garments and habits that sets them apart from other people. Our Lord is condemning that. Now he says here, but be ye not called rabbi, that is, or teacher, for one is your master, even Christ, and all your brethren. That is something we need to keep in mind. I think that there's certain respect. Honor belongs to the pastor of a church, but my friend, he's no different than anyone else. He's just one of your brothers. And call no man your father, that is, the life giver. That's what a father is upon the earth. For one is your father which is in heaven. Neither be ye called master, that is, you don't have any authority. The only authority is the word of God. Neither be ye called master, for one is your master, even Christ. This is terrific, by the way. But he that is greatest among you shall be your servant. Now, if you want to be the greatest, then become the servant of all. And whosoever shall exalt himself shall be abased, and he that shall humble himself shall be exalted. Now he pronounced these woes here, and believe me, they're terrific. Listen to this. But woe unto you, scribes and Pharisees, hypocrites, listen to him. For ye shut up the kingdom of heaven against men, for ye neither go in yourselves, neither suffer ye them that are entering to go in. In other words, a hypocrite can block the way to heaven more than anything else. And that is the thing he's saying. He uses the term woe here 8 times and hypocrite 7 times. Again, verse 14, woe unto you scribes and Pharisees, hypocrites. Listen to this. Ye devour widows' houses, and for a pretense make long prayer, therefore ye shall receive the greater condemnation. In other words, their business dealings were crooked and heartless, but they made long prayers. Verse 15, woe unto you, scribes and Pharisees, hypocrites, for ye compass sea and land to make one proselyte, and when he's made, ye make him twofold more, the child of hell, than yourself. Oh, they were great going out witnessing. They would go down to the mission and speak, and they would go around everywhere and give a witness. But I tell you, they were not getting anyone to Christ. No one really was born again. Woe unto you, ye blind guides, which say, whosoever shall swear by the temple, it's nothing, but whosoever shall swear by the gold of the temple, he's a debtor. They're hair splitters, you see. Verse 17, ye fools and blind, for whether is greater, the gold of the temple that sanctifieth the gold, and whosoever shall swear by the altar, it's nothing, but whosoever sweareth by the gift that is upon it, he's guilty. Ye fools and blind, for whether is greater the gift or the altar that sanctifieth the gift. Whoso therefore shall swear by the altar, sweareth by it, and by all things thereon. And whosoever shall swear by the temple, sweareth by it, and by him that dwelleth therein. And he that shall swear by heaven, sweareth by the throne of God, and by him that sitteth thereon. You see, they were tempting to split hairs, and that is something that is dangerous in Christian work today. My, I tell you, you won't find anything more harsh than this, and I think we've had just about all we can take of this today, but I intend to finish it next time, as we see the gentle Jesus using the harshest language that's in the entire Word of God. Until next time, may God richly bless you, my beloved.
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1: 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I'm your host, Lynn Hackman. Rick Warren is going to continue in Psalm 23 on this beautiful Friday, and what a place to end the week. I love Psalm 23, and it's a wonderful message about gratefulness and the power that gratefulness can really transform our lives when we choose to be grateful over fearful and live in the unshakable truth of the salvation of Christ. And if you know, whatever you're doing, take a second. If you're in your car, maybe you're driving to work, or you're at work, or you're, I don't know, mopping the kitchen floor or walking the dog, just take just a couple of seconds to thank God for the car, for the job, for the kitchen and the roof over your head, or for your sweet little pet that you're walking and picking up after. I know it's hard to find gratefulness in that, but you know, there's just so many ways that we can make our lives happier by being grateful. And maybe we can think of ways that we can make someone grateful for us in their lives by doing something for someone else. So that feels so much better, doesn't it? Well, keep it right here for Daily Hope right after our K-Wave news and weather brief.
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1: And here is your K-Wave news brief at 10:02. Beachgoers are being advised to avoid entering the ocean at several Los Angeles County beaches after tests showed elevated bacteria levels. Ocean water warnings in effect include the entire swim areas at Solstice Creek at Dan Blocker County Beach, that's in Malibu, Inner Cabrillo Beach in San Pedro, and 100 yards up and down the coast from Santa Monica Pier and the Hermosa Beach Pier. A three-day celebration honoring the life and legacy of pioneering Los Angeles philanthropist and first AME church founder Bridget Biddy Mason begins today with events highlighting her contributions to the city and the community. The I Am Biddy celebration will begin at 11 a.m. with a wreath-laying ceremony at Evergreen Cemetery in L.A. Members of the church, community leaders, and family descendants are going to gather to honor the life of one of the city's earliest landowners, entrepreneurs, and civic leaders. Delta Airlines is going to launch a daily nonstop service between San Diego and Austin, Texas, starting April 12, 2027. The flights will be operated on Airbus A319 aircraft that'll connect two growing markets for the business and leisure travel industry. Taking a look at the weather across the Southland, it's going to be cloudy in the morning here and partly cloudy by afternoon. Highs will be in the upper 70s to mid-80s in Los Angeles and Orange County, lower to mid-80s in the San Fernando Valley, and 80s in the San Gabriel Valley. The mid-80s, it's all about the 80s, in the Santa Clarita Valley, and the mid-70s to mid-80s in the Antelope Valley. 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Keep it right here on 1110 and 107.9 K-Wave. Daily Hope with Pastor Rick Warren is coming up next.
4: Hello, everybody. This is Pastor Rick's Daily Hope with Rick Warren. I'm really glad you're here. Today, we're continuing our series from Psalm 23 called Living in the Goodness of God. It's all about how God's goodness meets you right where you are and brings hope even in difficult seasons. And let's join Rick right now in the final part of a message called Why You Don't Need to Fear the Future.
5: If you walk around with gratefulness in your heart all the time, you're going to live longer. Studies have proven this. You're going to be healthier. Studies have proven this. You're going to be happier. Studies have proven this. Grateful people tend to be more successful in life than ungrateful people. There are many, many, many benefits of the attitude of gratitude. And most of all, gratitude is an antidote to fear. Do you have panic attacks? Do you have fear? Do you have anxiety in your life? Do you have fears about the future? You cannot be grateful and fearful at the same time. It's impossible. You just can't. So when you're fearful, at that moment, you're not being grateful. And when you are, when your life is filled with grateful, you can't be fearful. Because they oppose each other. Why? Because fear, when I'm fearful, I'm focused on me. When I'm grateful, I'm focused on others and God. What they've done for me, what God has done for me. You get the focus off yourself, the fear and the anxiety will go down. Gratitude is one of the four antidotes to fearfulness in your life. The Bible says this, Hebrews chapter 12, verse 28. We have been given possession of an unshakable kingdom. This is the kingdom of God. Okay, well, unshakable means you don't need to be afraid of this. I can't lose this. You can't lose your salvation. Okay, it's unshakable. Therefore, let us be grateful and use our gratitude to worship God the way that pleases Him with reverence and awe. So you need to just develop a daily habit of being grateful for everything and anything and all things around you. Now the second response, and this is also an antidote to fear, is not gratitude, but it's generosity. And God says, I want you to pass on others the same kind of goodness. I'm good to you. I want you to be good to others. I'm generous with you. I want you to be generous with others. I give to you, I want you to give to others. The Bible says this in Matthew 10, verse 8. You have been treated generously by God, so live generously. Give as freely as you have received. Now, this is interesting because scientific studies have also shown that the more generous you are, the less fearful you are. The more giving you are, the more at peace you are, the more confident you are, the less anxious, the less fearful you are. And the Bible actually confirms this, that generosity is another antidote to fear. Because you get generosity, you get the focus off yourself and on helping other people. Here's a good example. Psalm 112, verse 5 to 9. Good will come to him. Let me stop right there. Everybody who's listening to me right now, do you want good or bad to come to you in life? Well, I want good to come to me. Okay, here's how you have good come to you. Good will come to him who is generous. Such people lend freely. In other words, hey, you need my car? Take my car. You need a place to stay tonight? Stay in my place. You need some money for food? Here's some money for food. You need a babysitter? Let me babysit for you. What do you need? You need me to drive you to the doctor? Let me take you to the doctor. Maybe you bring over a meal, your family's sick tonight. Let me. Generosity in every area of your time, your talents, your treasure, your money, your motivations. Generous with your praise, not stingy with praise. Generous with compliments, not stingy with compliments. Good will come to him who is generous. Such people lend freely. They conduct their affairs honestly. They will never be shaken. They don't fear bad news, because they trust the Lord to care for them. They are confident and fearless. You want to be confident and fearless? Become more generous. They are confident and fearless in facing their opposition. You have opposition in your life. There's some people who don't like you. There's somebody who's gunning for your job. There's somebody who just doesn't like you because of what you believe. There's some people, they're mean. They're opponents. You have competitors. These people, the generous people, are confident and fearless in facing their opposition. Because they give generously to the needy, they will have influence and honor. You know, another study that I read shows that if the first thing you do in the morning is you just mentally go through a list of things you're grateful for. You know, make a list of 10 or 12 things. And you get up, you sit on the side of your bed, and you thank God for these things. That actually, starting your day with gratitude actually changes your brain chemistry. It actually transforms your mind for the better. You'll think clearer during the day if you will start your day not with complaining, not with bad news, but with things you could be grateful for. So let's do a little experiment, okay? I dare you to do this. How about for the next 30 days, we make a commitment together that we're not going to complain about anything. You catch yourself complaining, you just cut yourself off. We're not going to complain about anything, and we're not going to worry about anything. Instead, we're going to be grateful, and we're going to be generous. You think you'd be any better in 30 days? Hello? Hello. Now, here's the problem. When I say, you know, get up in the morning and make a list of things you're grateful for, sometimes you're a little blurry-eyed, and you can't even think about what you're grateful for. I thank God for my doggie that I woke up. Okay, thank God for sun and moon and breakfast and my spouse. And yeah. What about all the spiritual blessings that you forget God does for you, all of his goodness and mercy every day? So I've made a tool for you to use inside your program. I want you to pull it out. I made this just for you. It's called My Daily Gratitude Reminder. And if you're watching online or you're listening on Daily Hope, you can go to the Daily Hope website and get this, or you can email me at the Daily Hope website. And we'll send this to you. My daily gratitude reminder is a list of God's goodness to me from A to Z. I just went through the alphabet. And what I want you to do, I filled in the spiritual side. I want you to fill in the material and relational. There are spiritual blessings in your life. There are material blessings and there are relational blessings. So, for instance, you, Lord, spiritual blessings. You, A, you're always with me. Thank you for that. You anoint me with your grace. Thank you for that. You be, you bring out the bad, bring good out of the bad things that happen to me. You bless me with abilities. See, you care about my problems. You calm my worries and fears. You call me your friend. D, you designed my life for your great plan and purpose. Thank you, God. E, you empower me with your spirit. You empathize with what I feel. F, you forgive and forget my sins. You free me from shame. You fill my life with meaning. G, you give me what I need, you guide me in the right way, you guarantee my salvation. Thank you, God. H, you hear my prayers, you heal my hurts, you help me grow every day. Thank you, God. I, you inspire me with ideas, and I need some today, Lord. You invite me to depend on you, you include me in your family. Thank you, God. J, you justify me. Justify means just as if I'd never sinned. So you say there's no condemnation in my life because of Jesus. Thank you, God. K, you know what's best for me. You keep your promises. You keep me saved and secure. Thank you. L, you love me unconditionally. You lift me up when I'm down. M, you made me to be loved by you and you meet all my needs. N, you notice what I don't see. You nourish my soul. Thank you, God, that, oh, you open doors of opportunity for me. You overflow my life with blessings. P, you protect me when I'm attacked and I'm overwhelmed. And you're patient with my doubts. Thanks. Q, you quiet my mind and my heart when I trust you. R, you remain faithful to me even when I'm unfaithful to you. R, you renew me when I'm tired. S, you sacrificed your son for me. You show me your mercy. You set me free from myself. Not just my habits, hurts, and hang-ups, but the biggest enemy of you is you. T, you teach me your truth through your word. You transform my life with loving discipline. U, you understand my pain. You use it to help others. You uphold me when I want to give up. V, you valued me enough to send a Savior for me. Thank you, God. W, you wait for the right timing to answer my prayers. Thanks. You warn me of traps. Thank you, God. X, you express your favor over me as your child. Y, you yearn for fellowship with me. You want to spend time with me. Whoa, thank you. And Z, you zoom in on every detail of my life. You miss nothing. You can use this. You can use this. Now, here's what I want you to do. I want you to take this, and then over here in the material, you can just put A, B, C, D. Give something you're grateful for, a material, physical thing. A, thank you, God, for air. Have you ever thanked God for air? You wouldn't go very far without it. B, you could put a Bible. Thank you, God, for the Bible. Thank you, God, for all the beauty in the world. Thank you, God, for books. and all the things I've learned. Thank you for my eyes and ears. Just gave you some examples. Over under tea, I have, thank you, God, for taste buds. What if God hadn't given you taste buds? Everything would taste like oatmeal. Have you ever thanked God for your taste buds? Say, thank you, God, that you created taste buds and then you made Cinnabon. Okay? And so you could, where I live, thank you, where, you know, just make a list. And then over under relational, I've given you a couple categories, thanking God for your church. And I, under P, I put thank God for pastors because I want you thanking God for me. Thank God for S, my small group. But you can just go down the list, put family members, friends. A, thank you, God, for Amy, my daughter. Thank you, God, for B, Bobby, my mother-in-law. Thank you, God, for Claire and Cole and Cassie, three of my grandkids. And you just, you can write them all down. Write that down. Put it by your bedside. And the next 30 days, you, before you get out of bed, you develop the attitude of gratitude. It will blow your mind. It will change your life. It will reform your brain. It will do all kinds of health, mental, physical, and spiritual benefits. If you develop the attitude of gratitude, because God's goodness and mercy are following me every day of my life. You can do that. You can do that. Now, let me be quick on the other two things you need to do in light of these three commitments. Because God's, I have to be gracious to God. I'm gracious. I have to be grateful and generous because God is grateful and generous. I mean, is good and generous with me. Now, here's the next thing. Second thing, after I stay grateful and generous, I have to be gracious to everyone. Write that down. I have to be gracious to everyone because God is so gracious to me. And the more gracious you are with other people, the less fearful you're going to be in life. Grace and fear don't reside in the same brain. God wants you to pass on the good things. Here's what the Bible says, Ephesians 4:32. Be gracious and merciful to everyone. Why? Because God's gracious and merciful to you. Be gracious and merciful to everyone and forgive others just as God has forgiven you because of Christ. God cuts you a bunch of slack. Who are you still holding on the hook? Who do you refuse to forgive? Who do you refuse to let off the hook? Who do you refuse to let go? Who do you use refuse to just wipe the slate clean and say, okay, you're off the hook. God was gracious to me. God has forgiven me. I'm going to be gracious to you, and I'm going to forgive you. You know what being gracious is? It's another name for love. The more gracious you are, when you're gracious to somebody, you're loving to them. And love, the Bible tells us, is an antidote to fear. Next verse, 1 John 4:18. There is no fear in love. Instead of perfect love, drives out all fear, because fear has to do with punishment. I don't think God will be merciful or graceful. He's going to punish me. Fear has to do with punishment. The one who fears has not matured in love. Every time you invite God's love in the front door of your life, fear goes out the back door. And every time you invite fear into the front door of your life, love goes out the back door. Why? Because fear is focused on you, and love is focused on God and others. It's gracious. Now, how do you know when somebody doesn't understand the grace of God? They're not gracious to anybody else. Ungracious people are ungraced people. They don't realize how much they've been forgiven, so they want to hold it over everybody else's. If I don't feel forgiven, if I feel guilty and I feel ashamed, I certainly want you feeling it too. Because I don't want you feeling better than me. But if I remember how much God has forgiven me, and I remember how much God has wiped out my guilt, wiped out my shame, I can be pretty gentle with you. I can be pretty gracious. I can let you off the hook. I can cut you some slack. Anytime you see somebody who's ungracious, know they're walking around with a ton of guilt. You may have a mother or a mother-in-law or father or father-in-law or a friend or a neighbor or a brother or sister, and they can't let anybody off the hook. It's because they feel guilty. And as long as they don't feel grace, they're not going to be gracious. But the more grace you feel, the more you know you've been forgiven, the more gracious you're going to be with other people. So I've got to stay grateful and generous because God is so good. And I've got to stay gracious to everyone because God is gracious to me. Here's the third one. Finally, to live fearlessly, to live fully and fearlessly, I need to live my life for God's glory, because he's going to share his glory with me someday. Right now, you live for the glory of God, and one day you will receive the glory of God forever and ever and ever. He says he's going to share it with you in heaven. Now, how do you do that? How do I live for God's glory at work? How do I live for God's glory at school? How do I live for God's glory in the neighborhood? How do I live for God's glory with my family? Matthew 5:16, Jesus says this. Let your light shine before others, so that they may see your good works. That's the key, the good works. And give glory to your Father who is in heaven. You just try to do your best living for God. And he says that brings glory to God. What happens when you do that? What happens when you live for God's glory? It opens up your life to more of God's goodness, to more of God's mercy, to more of God's grace, to more of God's glory in your own life. The Bible says this, 1 Peter 1, last verse on your outline, verse 3. God, in his divine power, has given us everything we need for living a godly life. Because of his goodness and mercy, he gives you everything you need. You got it all to live a godly life. Now, this power is given to us through knowing Jesus. And the benefit, he has called us to share in his own goodness and glory. One day, you will share in God's goodness and God's glory. Now, let me wrap this up. When you think about the future, when you think about the next 6 months, the next year, the next 10 years, the rest of your life, how do you see it? Is your mind filled with doubt, confusion, anxiety, fear, worry? It means you're not focused on the last verse of Psalm 23. Surely goodness and mercy will follow me all the days of my life, and I'll dwell in the house of the Lord forever. It's the antidote to the three biggest fears about the future. You see, really, you have a choice. You don't get to choose what's going to happen to you the rest of your life. You don't. But you do get to choose how you respond. You can

0: as a pessimist, as a doubter. You can face the future experiencing the worst and expecting the worst. You can face it being ungrateful. You can face it being stingy. You can face your future being ungracious to other people. And you can live for the glory of yourself. Or you can face the future with gratitude and generosity and graciousness and the glory of God. Which one do you think will make you happier? Which one do you think will make you more successful? Which one do you think will bring the smile of God and the reward of heaven? And it's amazingly how different you feel about life when you begin to live in the goodness of God and you begin to live for the goodness of God. As I said, there are going to be a lot of events that happen in your life you can't explain, but you can face them confidently because you know surely goodness and mercy are going to follow me. And God will bring good even out of the bad. No matter what, the loss of a loved one, God will bring good out of the bad. Surely goodness and mercy. And I may screw up in the future big time, but God is merciful. And I may be facing all kinds of problems in my life, but ultimately I win because I will dwell in the house of the Lord forever. And I'm going to share in God's glory one day. Me. Why? Because I deserve it? No, because He loves me. Now, in Psalm 23, you need to hear all these messages if you haven't. 12 expressions of God's goodness for you. But they're not for everybody. All of these things only happen. Goodness and mercy don't follow everybody. They only follow the person who can say, "The Lord is my shepherd." So who's your shepherd? That's the question of the hour. Who's your shepherd? Are you your own shepherd? Who's running your life? Who's managing your life? Who's the boss of your life? Who is your shepherd? If you're saying, "I'm my shepherd," goodness and mercy aren't following you. And you will not dwell in the house of the Lord forever. This is for people who say, "I'm in the flock. I'm a sheep in God's family. The Lord is my shepherd." And when you can say that, you can say with confidence, "And I will dwell in the house of the Lord forever." Let's bow our heads. Some of you have been attending for months, weeks, maybe even years. You've been listening online, but you've never stepped across the line spiritually. You need to do so right now. You need to say, "I want the Lord to be my shepherd." I'm going to ask everybody who's already done that to be praying right now for everybody else who hasn't done that. And if you've never made that decision, say right now in your heart, "Thank God for His goodness and mercy to you." Say, "Dear God, thank you that you give me what I don't deserve. You give me good things. You are a good God. And God, thank you that you don't give me what I do deserve. You give me mercy." And then say, "Jesus Christ, I want you to be my shepherd and I want you to be my Savior. And I want to follow you the rest of my life with your sheepdogs, goodness and mercy coming up from behind, keeping me on the right path." And say, "God, I humbly ask you to reserve a home for me in heaven because Jesus died to make that possible. As much as I know how, I ask you, Christ, to come into my life and transform me. And I want to be a person who's grateful and generous and gracious and lives for your glory because you are so good to me and you're so generous with me and you're so gracious to me and you're going to share your glory with me one day. That is amazing. Thank you. In your name I pray. Amen."
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0: 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God bless you.
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0: 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It's too good to keep to ourselves. We've got to pass it on to others. 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
2: 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I'm your happy host, Lynn Hackman. Who can't be happy after listening to Pastor Rick just give us that pep talk? Wow, it just does make you realize how many things we have to be grateful for. Well, coming up on A New Beginning, Pastor Greg Laurie is going to remind us to be discerning when it comes to folks who want us to see them in a way that maybe it isn't quite in line with their true character. And I know we've all come across folks like that, where there's a lot of talk and then, not a lot of action. So Pastor Greg's going to turn to the book of Acts, and this is part of his series, The Upside Down Lie. So that's coming up on A New Beginning. Keep it right here. 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
8: You know if you're a hypocrite. You know. 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
8: It's been said, you can fool all of the people some of the time. 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

0: movie industry, they talk about the suspension of disbelief. It's all make-believe, right? But they try to make the costumes and the special effects and the acting so convincing that it suspends our disbelief. They hope we forget it's fake, or fiction, if you prefer. Today on A New Beginning, Pastor Greg Laurie points out some people sort of act their way through life. They try to suspend our disbelief about how they're really living. Well, see, that's a fruitless pursuit.
1: So we're in the book of Acts in this series that we're calling The Upside Down Life. And now we're going to see some of the challenges that they faced. So we've seen the Holy Spirit poured out and, you know, thousands of people believing on the day of Pentecost. We've seen a man raised up who was unable to walk from his youth. We've seen a lot of preaching, a lot of powerful things. Now we're going to see some sinful things. Because this is real world life that we're looking at here. This story shows that the early church was not all about romance and redemption. They also had flaws and sinful people. And we see how Jesus dealt with these people. Now, Barnabas is seen giving a gift to the church for the use of ministry. So Ananias and Sapphira see this and they think, wow, look at how the people appreciate this. We want to be seen as virtuous people too. So this is what happens next. And one of the most shocking stories in the Bible, quite candidly. Acts chapter 5, starting in verse 1. I'm reading from the New Living Translation. There was a man named Ananias, who with his wife Sapphira sold some property. He brought part of the property to the apostles, but claimed it was the full amount. His wife agreed to this deception. Underline that, this deception. Then Peter said, Ananias, why has Satan filled your heart? You lied to the Holy Spirit, and you kept some of the money for yourself. This property was yours to sell or not sell, as you wish or not. And after selling it, the money was yours to keep or to give away. Why would you do a thing like this? You're not lying to us, you're lying to God. And as soon as Ananias heard these words, he fell to the ground and died. And everyone who heard about it was terrified. Well, then some young men wrapped him in a sheet, took him out and buried him. About 3 hours later, his wife comes in, not knowing what had happened. Peter asks her, what was this price you and your husband received for the land? She said, yeah, that was the price. Peter said, how could the two of you even think of doing a thing like this, conspiring together to test the Spirit of the Lord? You might underline that phrase, test the Spirit of the Lord. Just outside that door are the young men who buried your husband, and they'll carry you out too. And instantly, she fell to the floor and died, and the young men saw she was dead, and they carried her out and buried her beside her husband. And great fear gripped the entire church and all the others who heard what happened. We'll stop there. How's that for a story? Wow. Why did God deal so severely with these two people? Because they committed a specific sin against the Spirit that still can be committed today. They lied to the Spirit of God. Verse 4, you've not lied to men, but to God. Their sin was they lied to the Holy Spirit. The Holy Spirit is a member of the Trinity, Father, Son, and Holy Spirit. The Holy Spirit has a will. The Holy Spirit has a personality. The Holy Spirit can be specifically sinned against. There are specific sins identified in the Bible that can be committed against the Holy Spirit. For instance, you can insult the Spirit. You can resist the Spirit. You can lie to the Spirit, as the story here shows. And you can blaspheme the Spirit. So what is this about? Again, Ananias and Sapphira were hypocrites. They were playing a part. They were pretending to be something that they were not. They wanted people to think they were really devoted to God when they weren't. Now, before we criticize them, let's just ask ourselves this question. Have we ever done anything like this? The answer is yes. You know, some people always say, I'm going to really just, you know, sing louder and lift my hands higher. And that's all good. We want that. But don't do it in a way where you're drawing unnecessary attention to yourself. God doesn't like it when you do that. Better to be an honest sinner than a lying saint. So don't put this show on. That's what Ananias and Sapphira were doing. They were pretending to be something they were not. The hypocrite extraordinaire was Judas Iscariot. I don't know why it is, but whenever I type the words Judas Iscariot in my Word document and I run spell check, they want to change the last name Iscariot to Escargot. Just Word does not understand the word Iscariot. Judas Iscariot. So that was Judas's French brother. I don't know if you know about him. Or maybe his brother who likes snails. I'm not sure. No, there is no Judas Iscariot, but there was a Judas Iscariot. And he was a great deceiver. In fact, he was perceived as one of the more virtuous of the disciples. On one occasion, when a woman brought a very expensive perfume to anoint Jesus with, probably a family heirloom worth a lot of money, and she knew he was going to die and she wanted to do something sacrificial, it was Judas Iscariot who spoke up and said, "This is not good stewardship. Could this not have been sold and the money given to the poor?" All the other apostles probably thought, "Yeah, you know, he's got a point. That is true." But then John tells us, yeah, he said this not because he cared about the poor, but because he was stealing money, because he was the treasurer. So Judas put on a good show to show this when Jesus in the upper room said, "One of you is going to betray me." To each disciple, they said, "Is it me?" They didn't all point in unison at Judas and say, "It's Judas, isn't it?" They didn't know. No one suspected it. And then the ironic thing is Judas betrays our Lord for 30 pieces of silver. He goes to the religious leaders and he says, "The one I kiss, that's the one you're looking for." So they go into the Garden of Gethsemane where Christ is there with his disciples. He's just literally sweat blood as he's under the pressure of what is about to come. And as Judas approaches Christ with the temple guard with their swords and their shields and their spears and their torches, Jesus says, "Friend, why have you come?" Did Jesus know why Judas was coming? Of course. He'd already called him out in the upper room and said, "You're the one who will betray me." But unnoticed by Judas, Christ was offering this betrayer one last chance to repent. But Judas was such a hypocrite, he betrays Jesus with a kiss. Why not just point at him and say, "There he is, get him"? Because in religious art, you always know who Jesus is. Everyone has sort of dusty robes and muted colors. Jesus has a pure white robe, just came from the dry cleaners, with a blue sash. Where did the blue sash come from? I don't know, but Jesus has the blue sash, right? Well, that's religious art. That's not reality. He blended into a crowd like any other man would. He didn't glow in the dark, you know. So Judas had to say, "The guy I kiss, that's Jesus." But when he betrays our Lord with a kiss, in the Greek, it's implied that he kissed him over and over again. He wanted to appear devout, even though he was literally betraying the Lord. What a horrible thing. That is what a hypocrite does. It's been said, you can fool all of the people some of the time. You can fool some of the people all of the time, but you can't fool God any of the time. Am I talking to a hypocrite right now? If so, please stand up. No, don't. You probably wouldn't. But you know if you're a hypocrite. You know. Like right now you're sitting here in church with your wife and your family. Or you're alone and everyone thinks you're such a spiritual man. Such a spiritual woman. But you know what's going on. You know you're going to go home and look at porn. You know you're in an extramarital relationship. You know you're living in a lifestyle that's contrary to Scripture. You know that you're lying to people to make more money. You know that you're doing fill in blank here. And you keep doing it and you have no intention of stopping that thing. That's hypocrisy. Now, if you tell me I come in with a struggle and I need help and I need prayer, that's understood. There's a difference between that person and the other person. Don't be that person because you're lying to the Spirit.
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0: Well, we're talking about lying and other significant spiritual dangers today as Pastor Greg presents his message, Honest to God. Let's continue.
1: I mentioned specific sins that can be committed against the Spirit. There's lying to the Spirit and there's grieving the Spirit. That's mentioned in Ephesians where Paul says, don't grieve the Spirit. And he talks about anger and backbiting and slander and other things that you can do to actually make the Holy Spirit sad or sorrowful. There's another sin you can commit against the Spirit called quenching the Spirit. The Bible says, quench not the Spirit. What does that mean? That means that you're trying to stop the Spirit from the work He wants to do in your life. The idea is of quenching a fire. You know, like when you go camping. How many of you like to camp? Right, okay. Some people like to go glamping. That's the new thing, right? Sort of a nicer version of camping. There were these giant motorhomes with big TVs on the outside and, okay, whatever. So you're out at your campsite and you set up your fire and it's time to break camp. So you extinguish the fire. Can't just leave fires going, right? But sometimes the Holy Spirit will prompt you to do something. The Holy Spirit will say, I want you to put that phone down and open your Bible. The Holy Spirit says, I want you to start a conversation with that person. He doesn't say it audibly, but it's sort of a nudge. It's a leading to just go do that thing. I want you to do this. And we'll say, no, no. That's quenching the Spirit, you see. So Ananias and Sapphira, they were lying to the Spirit. And if you're a hypocrite, sooner or later, one day you will have to face the music. There was a band back in the 90s. A lot of you won't even know who I'm talking about. Some of you will. They were called Milli Vanilli. Does anyone remember Milli Vanilli? All the old people, right? So they were a duo. And they had a song with the title, Girl, You Know It's True. And they even won a Grammy for it. They sold 30 million records. But then it came out that Milli Vanilli actually never sang that song. They had some session singers come into the studio and record it. And Milli and Vanilli, the two guys that made up this group, would just sort of lip sync and dance to the song. And then it came out and they had to return their Grammy and they had to face the music. And that statement, face the music, goes back to the early days of Japan. The story is told of a man who wanted to be in the imperial orchestra to play for the emperor. But the problem was this man could not play a note, but he was very wealthy and affluent. So the conductor allowed him to join the imperial orchestra. And when the orchestra was playing, he would be like acting as though he was playing a flute when he wasn't playing a single note. And that went on for years, but he enjoyed the prestige that came with being in that orchestra. And that continued on until a new conductor took the orchestra over. And he told the orchestra that he wanted to audition each player personally. They had to perform in his presence. Well, the flautist was very nervous because he knew he could not play. But finally, he was called in after he called in sick a couple times. And he appeared before the conductor and it was clear that he was a fraud. Thus, he had to face the music, you see. So Ananias and Sapphira had to face the music, and one day we will have to do the same. Do not be a hypocrite. And if you are a hypocrite, repent of it and ask God to forgive you of your sin. I've mentioned some of the sins you can commit against the Holy Spirit. Let me mention one more. And I'm probably asked about this particular sin more than any other. What is the blasphemy of the Holy Spirit? Okay, so the Bible talks about resisting the Spirit. Stephen, that we'll talk about later in the book of Acts, was preaching to the religious leaders, the Sanhedrin, and he said to them, why do you resist the Spirit as your fathers did? To resist the Spirit means that I say, no, I don't want Christ in my life. The Holy Spirit has come to convince us of our sin and of righteousness and of judgment. The Holy Spirit shows me my need for Jesus, not to drive me away in despair, but to draw me to Christ. So when I say no to Him, I'm resisting the Spirit. Then it can get even worse and you can insult the Spirit. Certainly don't want to do that. That's effectively implying that you would acknowledge that Jesus died on a cross for your sins. And you would say, I frankly could care less. I want nothing to do with Him or His offer of forgiveness. That's an insult to the Spirit. So I can resist the Spirit. Then I can insult the Spirit. And it all culminates with blaspheming the Spirit. What does that mean? That means that I completely reject Christ as Savior and Lord. And that is the only unforgivable sin. Because the Bible says, how can we escape if we neglect so great a salvation? So maybe there's someone I'm talking to here that is sort of resisting. Like, I believe it's true, but I don't really want this in my life right now. And, you know, maybe some other time. And then there's somebody else that's saying, I don't know if I think it's true or not. I just reject it. And someone else, your heart has gotten so hard, you don't even care anymore. Be careful, because you can go beyond a point of no return. The Bible says, harden not your heart if you can hear His voice. In Revelation 22:17, we read, the Spirit and the Bride say, come. Let him that hears this say, come. Let him who is thirsty come. And whoever desires, let him drink freely from the water of life. You see, God wants to satisfy your deep spiritual thirst. That's really what you're longing for in life. And we try to satisfy this thirst sometimes with relationships or with possessions or with drugs or alcohol or even religion. None of those things will satisfy that thirst. Only Christ will satisfy it. A relationship with Him. So the Holy Spirit is saying, this is for you. Right now, I'm talking to somebody that is sensing this draw, this tug, this pull from the Holy Spirit. It's up to you how you're going to react. You can say, yes, Lord, come into my life. Or you can say, no, I don't want it. And besides, there's too many hypocrites in the church. Get over that. You think that's going to hold water on Judgment Day? That's an excuse and you know it. Jesus never said, follow my people. He said, follow me. Okay? Just because there's hypocrites doesn't really mean anything. This is about you and God. Just because someone else messes it up has nothing to do with this offer of forgiveness that He offers to you at this very moment. Jesus died on that cross for your sin and He rose again from the dead. And now He stands at the door of your life and He knocks. And if you hear His voice and open the door, He will come in. Don't resist the Spirit. Don't insult the Spirit. And God forbid that someone listening to me right now blasphemes the Spirit. If you have any sense of seeing your need for Jesus, you have not gone beyond that point of no return. But don't keep putting this off because you could. So we're going to close in prayer, and I'm going to give an opportunity for anybody here that wants to respond to the work of the Holy Spirit and believe in Jesus to do it right here, right now. Let's pray. Father, I thank you for the work of the Holy Spirit. He is here right now working in our midst, and I pray that your Holy Spirit will work in the hearts of those that do not know you and help them to see their need for Jesus. While our heads are bowed and our eyes are closed, maybe there's somebody here that needs Jesus today. The Holy Spirit has been drawing you. Will you respond to Him? Will you come to Christ now? If you will, if you want to, just pray this prayer after me right where you sit. If you want Jesus to forgive you of your sin, just pray, Lord Jesus, I know that I'm a sinner, but I know that you're the Savior who died on the cross for my sin and rose again from the dead. I turn from my sin now, and I choose to follow you from this moment forward. In Jesus' name I pray. Amen.

0: 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You've got a list of the chapters in front of you.
1: Yes.
0: Which chapter do you think long-time Christians need the most, even if they've never admit it?
1: I would say probably sharing the good news, and that's a section on sharing the gospel. You know, what I've found, Dave, is young believers are the most excited about sharing their faith. And the problem is, as we grow in the Lord, as we've known the Lord for many years, we do that less and less. And actually, not only is it good for the people that you're sharing the gospel with, but it's good for you. You see, it is life-giving to share the gospel. And it's something that every believer needs to be engaged in. So in this section of sharing the gospel, we talk about how to bring in the catch, how to bait the hook, how to communicate effectively, and a whole lot more, just like how to do it. And how to do it effectively. So, I mean, but, you know, honestly, I have a chapter on read the Bible, and there's so many believers that don't do that on a regular basis. The same can be said of being involved in your church. So many believers are not involved in their church as they ought to be. So there's something here for everyone. And I think that you'll find these truths in this book are biblical and practical and hopeful, really encouraging for you. So let us send you a copy of this new book, What Every Growing Christian Needs to Know, for your gift of any size.
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0: Today on Insight for Living from Chuck Swindoll.
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0: What do you do when you've done everything right and everything still goes wrong? And what do you do when the people around you are certain they know exactly why? Today on Insight for Living, Chuck Swindoll offers some of the most practical and honest counsel you'll hear. He's not going to pretend the answers are easy. In fact, he's going to give you permission to admit something you may have been afraid to say out loud. If you're in a confusing season right now, these principles from Job chapters 4 through 7 will bring clarity and relief.
10: Job 3, he's in a hole. And these three guys are going, oh, man, I never heard Job say things like this. And of course, they've never been there. They've never probably had a boil. And so Eliphaz decides it's time to say something. And Eliphaz is kind of trying to get a word in. And he says, your words have helped the tottering to stand. And they have. It's not flattery. They have. And you have strengthened feeble knees. And he had. He says, but now it has come to you and you're impatient. You spent all your life giving other people counsel and telling people how to stand firm and how to make it. And now this thing has happened to you. And now we get a chapter, a blast out of you. It touches you and you are dismayed. See the poetry? It has come to you, verse 5, and you are impatient. It touches you and you are dismayed. Is not your fear of God, your confidence and the integrity of your ways, your hope? Isn't that what it's about, Job? I mean, I'm not questioning your integrity. But you're impatient with this. And then when he gets Job kind of strung out, listen to the twist in the knife. Remember now, whoever perished being innocent? Or where were the upright destroyed? According to what I've seen, see the experience? According to what I've seen, those who plow iniquity and those who sow trouble harvest it. Got it? I mean, Job, you're getting what you deserve. Job, if you're that innocent, why are you here? I've observed people suffer like this when they got sin in their life. Oh, boy. I mean, let the shame begin. Don't ever go there. Don't go there. Serves no one any good. It's bad counsel. Especially when it isn't true. But the problem is, he's not through. He keeps on, talks about visions in the night over there in verse 13, and talks about the generality, and it's true that mankind is not perfect before God, and we have a maker, and he's the perfect one, we're not. As a matter of fact, he's got it right in chapter 5 and verse 7. We are born to trouble as the sparks fly upward. That's true. That's true. And Job, that's what's happening. But if he'd have just stopped there, look at verse 8. Little pride seeps in. Now, as for me, I would seek God. I would seek God and I would place my cause before God. Now, that's what I would do. Implying, you haven't done that. How does he know what Job has done? You don't always seek God verbally. Sometime in the silence you seek God deeply. I mean, God is the one who does great and unsearchable things. He does wonders without number. I know that, Job could have said. I'm not sitting here like a dummy. I know that God does great and wonderful things. I am covered with boils and I've done nothing wrong. And you're giving me great theology with no understanding. Please. Please. He has the audacity to say at the end of verse 17, you should not despise the discipline of the Almighty, Job. You're suffering because you're guilty. You're getting just what you deserve. You're not listening to the Lord's reproofs. As a matter of fact, in the long run, you're going to be just fine. Isn't that sweet? Look at verse 25. You will know also that your... We're in chapter 5, 525. You will know also that your descendants will be many, your offspring as the grass of the earth. You will come to the grave in full vigor, like the stacking of grain in its season. Behold this. We have investigated this, and it is, and that is the way it is. Hear it and know it for yourself. That's the answer, Job. Done. No charge. Glad to give that to you. Peace of my mind I couldn't afford to lose. Before I move any further, let me say that accusation replaced compassion somewhere in Eliphaz's delivery. And don't think Job missed it. A sick person doesn't lack discernment. If you don't know, and if you don't have God's clear mind with facts to prove it, please, just love them and stay quiet. If there is insight to be gained, it will be gained through the comfort and tender mercy of friends. On occasion, yes, reproofs are there and necessary, but while covered with boils, I doubt it. Job starts right where the man had forgotten. Oh, says Job in chapter 6. Look at the first word. Oh. Oh, that my grief were weighed. Eliphaz, I got 10 dead children. Eliphaz, listen to me. Oh, that my grief were actually weighed and laid in the balances together with my calamity. My grief mixed with my calamity of having lost everything. For then it would be heavier than the sand of the sea. Oh. Great line. Some people carry weight like that. Therefore, Eliphaz, understand my words have been rash. When people are really underneath it, sometime in the deep, deep pit of it all, out will come words that they will later deeply regret. Let them have that slack. Come on. Let your kids, grown kids, go in a little nuts. Cut them some slack. they'll later understand it. But right now, you know, they've had 18, 20 years of your sermons. Let them just say it without needing to correct them. To be a great counselor requires enormous timing, great wisdom, silence, understanding. Oh, that they could weigh my grief, my calamity. I don't think you'd say these things, Eliphaz. I do know this, says Job at the end of verse 10. I have not denied the words of the Holy One. That's quite a statement. That's not pride. I want you to know, Eliphaz, that in all of this, in the hating of the day I was born, and in the swinging of my fist at the fact that I lived and didn't die beyond birth, and the fact that my misery has gotten unbearable, oh, Eliphaz, understand, I've never once denied the words of the Holy One. In this heart is not doubt. It's confusion, Eliphaz. It's confusion. I hope you will give room to your fellow Christians to have a little time of confusion. Matter of fact, Job even says, without being defensive, verse 22 of chapter 6, have I said, give me something? Or offer a bribe for me from your wealth? Have I done that? Or deliver me from the hand of the adversary? Have I asked you to do that? Or redeem me from the hand of tyrants? Have I asked for that? Teach me and I will be silent. Show me how I have erred. Show me. What a wonderful question or statement. Eliphaz, I haven't asked for something special. I haven't sought for some corner on this that you would get involved in it. How painful are honest words? But the end of verse 25, what does your argument prove? What does it prove, Eliphaz? When we're all through with this, we're no better off. You're missing it. Look at verse 28. Please look at me and see if I lie. I love that line. Look, Eliphaz, I don't traffic in lies. By the way, lies are absolutely damning to recovery. Self-lies, lies other people tell. See if I lie. Tell me to my face. Look at me. If you can't, then desist, meaning pull back, repent, turn around. If there is injustice on my tongue, point it out. Verse 30. In chapter 6, Job speaks to his friend, and chapter 7, he speaks to his God, and he turns his case over to the Lord. That's what Job wanted to do. Job is saying, in effect, if I could only have a case brought before the living God, he qualifies as a judge. I would come before him, and I would lay my situation out before him, and I would say, judge rightly, and I will take whatever you have to say. But he's so silent. He doesn't speak to me. Sometimes the silence of God is worse than the voice. Because you don't know what he's trying to say. Many a sick person tucked away in a hospital south of us or north of us. Many a room with a child dying with leukemia and hollow-eyed parents sitting beside them. Wrestle with the silence of God. And if you haven't been there, you can't imagine, nor can I. Nor can I. He says to his God, my nights, verse 3, are nights of trouble. They continue, the nights continue. I am continually tossing until dawn. You ever done that? Of course you have. Not like Job, but we have been restless through the night. I've been awake all night, though I've been laying in bed. I have not slept a wink, and I've been awake through the night. My head's been working on the stuff that I'm struggling with. And then on top of that, look at verse 5. My flesh is clothed with worms and a crust of dirt. My skin hardens and runs. Oh, man. My days are swifter than a weaver's shuttle and come to an end without hope. Without hope. He says in a hurried moment of verse 16, just leave me alone. Just leave me alone, for my days are but a breath. And then he pleads, verse 20, have I sinned? What have I done to you, O watcher of men? He's talking to God. He's the one who watches us. Why have you set me as your target? Why am I in your crosshairs? Just tell me why. Silence. Why then do you not pardon my transgression? If there is transgression, why haven't you pardoned it? There's nothing I wouldn't confess. Now then, perhaps haunted and bothered by the words of Eliphaz, Job speaks like a tormented man. Here and later. Physically, he's miserable. Emotionally, he is at wit's end. And spiritually, he is confused. Ever been there? Just remember. In addition to all that, he has been blamed and shamed and condemned and rebuked. It was horrible. And those guys had no concept of what he was going through. Unfortunately, when they began to speak, they spewed out their thoughtless words. Let's learn some lessons. Some hurtful lessons learned from Eliphaz and some helpful lessons learned from Job. Okay? I'll make it brief. Three with Eliphaz. Number one. Assumptions reduce understanding and insight. Assumptions reduce understanding and insight. I have missed on assumptions so many times in my ministry and a number of times in my counsel. When your mind is already made up and you think you've already figured out what caused this, you can't really understand because you're not listening. You're ready to get your points across. Assumptions reduce understanding. Therefore, your words aren't insightful. They're usually condemning. Second, shame blocks grace and hinders relief. Shame-based counsel leaves us under an extra load of guilt rather than offering the hope of recovery. It shoves you further into the grave of anguish. I hope you will forever remove from your lips three words, shame on you. They do no good. Here's a third from Eliphaz. Pride eclipses mercy and compassion. When you come across as though you are the final answer in this situation, you stop the flow of mercy. Because pride is pretty stubborn. I read this week of a Christian leader who was traveling with his wife towards Chicago to speak. As he cruised along, he passed his exit. And his wife said, "You missed the exit, honey." Well, that just kind of made him mad. And he said, "I'm driving the car. I know where I'm going. I know if I missed an exit." She said, "You better turn around." He responded, "There's no need for that." Long period of silence. He continued on. The sign ceased reading Chicago. They began talking about Detroit and other cities not so close to Chicago. She says, Honey, all the signs for Chicago have stopped. You're going the wrong way." He gritted his teeth and opted for one more exit. When they reached the exit, there was still no sign for Chicago. His wife piped up again, "Honey, stop being ridiculous and turn around." At that point, get this, every man here will understand. He decided to prove her wrong, whatever it took. He began trying to think of a way to get to Chicago without turning around. There was no way. Suddenly he realized he was sinning. He confessed it, gave up, turned around. She said, "See how easy that was." He smiled. "Now, why didn't I do that 20 miles ago?" She said, because you are too proud. Guys, we really are. And some of you ladies can be so proud. It's not, we men don't have a corner on it, but we got a lot of the market. And maybe you ladies learned it from us. I don't know. But how ugly it is. You know, if it doesn't reach Chicago. But I can't be too dogmatic about that because I drive 100 miles out of the way to prove I know where I'm going. If I have to. Here's some positive or some helpful lessons learned from Job. There are two and they're simple. Sometimes people's words only make our troubles worse. You say, how basic can you get? Well, have you learned it? Or are you still listening to everybody? No wonder you're confused. Everybody is a poor source for wisdom. Sometimes people's words only make our troubles worse. Don't fall in the trap of believing everything you hear. Every significant decision I have made in the Christian life where I've sought the counsel of others, someone has told me not to do it. They weren't evil people. They just didn't have a clue. But you would have thought they had a corner on it. Don't listen to everybody. Pick your counselors real carefully. There's a lot of bad ones out there. Not all, of course, but a lot. Job teaches us sometimes people's words only make troubles worse. Here's a second. Sometimes God's ways only make us more confused. There, I've said it. I've been wanting to say that all through this talk, so I finally worked up the courage. Don't think you need to understand everything that happens. You know what's great to practice in front of a mirror? I call it the shrug. I don't know. You know, I don't care if you have a PhD from Scotland. Just stand in front of the mirror and, you know, nobody around. Just go, I don't know. I really don't know. You know, I can't tell you why that happened. Well, why did all of this? I don't know. You know, great news is that God never shrugs. He never says that. With acute perception, he says, I know exactly the way you take. I know why. I know how long. And I know the end. And while you're shrugging in humility, I don't know. He's saying, good for you. You trust me in the mystery. You trust me. He's never promised he will tell us his plan. He's just promised he has one. Right? So, if you have a real deep, dark question for me, don't be surprised. If I say, I don't know. But I do know this. The death of his son was not in vain. I do know this. He died for you. I do know this. If you believe in him, you will go with him forever. Heaven and all the blessings of it. I do know that. I do know that. It's a tough journey getting there. Full of a lot of confusion. A lot of struggle. A lot of I don't knows. But when the heavens open and we're there. Hey. No more shrugs. Now I know. That's why Job in the middle of this book says, he knows the way that I take. When he has tried me, I shall come forth as gold. My foot has held his steps and not declined. Neither have I turned back from the command of his lips. I have esteemed the words of his mouth more than my necessary food. That's faith. He knows the way that I take. Let's bow together. You just may be one of those unshrugging, proud individuals. who were taught that if you say you don't know, you're going to look ignorant. Really, God says you look humble. He honors that. In fact, Proverbs says there's a way that seems right to a man, but the end thereof are the ways of death. You don't know the way to righteousness unless it's through the cross. All other ways spell death.

All other ways spell death. You're surrounded by people who once believed like that, and they've come to the cross. And it's there we saw the life and the light and the way, and we believed in him. I invite you to do that today. No need to plead or beg or cajole or embarrass any of you. I offer you a gift. It's yours to take. It's paid for in full. You just take it. It's called eternal life. Because Christ died and rose from the dead and lives, it's yours to take. And all God's people said, Amen.

0: Today, Chuck Swindoll has reminded us that bad counsel is pervasive, that shame and pride have no place in the heart of a true friend, and that trusting God in the mystery isn't weakness, it's faith. And at the end of it all, the greatest gift anyone can receive isn't good advice, it's grace, freely offered, freely paid for. 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Chuck titled today's message, Responding to Bad Counsel. You know, as much as we might try, we can't dismiss the raw authenticity of Job's story. It's not just a distant parable, something tragic that happened to someone else, somewhere else, a long, long time ago. We know it's relevant because we've been there. Life was going just fine until the phone rang, or the marriage cracked, or the pink slip landed on your desk. Just like that, Job's story stopped being ancient history and started feeling a lot like a Tuesday. Here's what Chuck Swindoll wants you to know. Job was a real man. His losses were real losses. And the God who met him in the wreckage is the same God who is present in yours. 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I'm Bill Meyer. 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
1: 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I'm your host, Lynn Hackman. Hey, don't forget, the 61st Annual Mayor's Prayer Breakfast is coming up on September 18th at the Irvine Marriott Hotel here in Orange County. And if you didn't catch my interview with the Honorable John Morlock, who MCs the Mayor's Orange County Mayor's Prayer Breakfast, you can catch it on K-Wave Community Connection on YouTube, our YouTube channel. And if you want more information about the breakfast, you can log on to occhristianoutreach.org, and it's really a great way to spend a morning. Lots of elected leaders and community leaders and pastors, and we'll have some Marines there. It's going to be a great event. Well, Jim Daly and John Fuller are going to continue their conversation with Dr. Kathy Cook today, and they're going to continue this conversation about identifying different personality types in children and how parents and grandparents can see how, you know, some kids are outgoing and some are more introverted, and everybody's got different learning styles, but they're all super smart in their own way, and each child possesses special talents, and just it's sometimes just a little, you know, more difficult to kind of find out what these are depending on what their little personality is like. And they're going to talk about raising children

0: who love the Lord in their own special way. And again, it's a continuation of their conversation from yesterday. So keep it right here. Focus on the Family. It's coming up next.
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10: But their strengths drive us nuts because too much of a good thing isn't a good thing. You know, so too much talking, would you just go away? You know, and if I would have been raised that way, I wouldn't be here on the radio with you today. And so we have to see that, oh, this is a strength to develop, not a problem to eliminate.
11: Yeah.
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12: 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I'm John Fuller.
11: We had a fascinating conversation last time with Dr. Kathy about her book, Eight Great Smarts. 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And you'll just need to go back and listen to that. 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I mean, it's got everything there. You just go and you can listen to thousands of programs. 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
12: Yeah, and Dr. Kathy Cook is always a favorite with our audience, Jim. She's a speaker, an author, researcher, podcaster, and she founded a great organization called Celebrate Kids. As you said, we're covering some of the content in her book, Eight Great Smarts. 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
11: Dr. Kathy, welcome back.
13: Thank you. I'm so happy to be here.
11: It's fun.
13: Thank you for your support.
11: I enjoy talking with you because you love kids.
13: Totally.
11: I love kids. Yeah. And kids are hilarious. They're so, first of all, I don't know if this is a smart or not, but kids are so blunt.
13: True.
11: They're just out there, right? You know, especially like things like different hair color, mm-hmm. different skin color. They just say it.
13: They don't have a filter like
11: right.
13: we do.
11: They haven't developed that yet.
13: Right.
11: I don't know. Sometimes you got to be right as a parent, right?
13: Yes, this is true.
11: And then you start saying things like, oh, we don't say that to people. Did you ever? That experience is so funny. Yeah. Listen, we covered last time the word smart child, the picture smart child, the logic smart child, and it was good.
13: Thank you.
11: It really is good. And it's one of those concepts that you can really latch into. It's kind of like I mentioned last time, like Kevin Lehman with the birth order book. It may not fit 100%, but it's like a spiritual kind of insight that somebody like you or Kevin Lehman or Gary Chapman, you just hit on it and it's right there. And once you expose it to the rest of us, we're going, oh my goodness, she's absolutely right.
13: I love that. I do think this is visible. You can see this.
11: Yeah.
13: And you can see it in yourself and you can see it in kids, which does make it really fun.
11: How do we manage patience with children's smarts when we don't align with that smart? And I think that really does drive some parents a little to impatience.
13: Oh, totally understandable. It's not about us. It's about them. You know, you chose to have children or you chose to be a teacher. So we love them well by letting them be who they are with boundaries, which are blessings when love is the goal. So just, you know, if you have a word smart kid, it doesn't mean to let them talk forever. There needs to be obedience. There needs to be blessings. But we offer input and instruction so that they can be smart with their smarts. Not that they would have the smarts diminished in them.
11: You know, so often as parents, we say to ourselves, I wish I could have a do-over.
13: Mm.
11: You know, especially when the kids are young and we lack patience to do the right thing. And, you know, we get angry. We have an outburst. Hopefully that's it. And there's no physical issues or something like that. But in the normal parenting, how do we get ahead of that? I know so many people having children right now. It's awesome. And I'd love to be able to have them tip into this discussion. But as a parent, how do you not have those regrets? How do you do it well the first time? I mean, what would you say to a 28-year-old young mom who's got a new child and or maybe a 3-year-old?
13: Right.
11: And,
13: right.
11: You know, how do I not make those mistakes?
13: There's a big part of me that wants to say you will make those mistakes.
11: That's fair.
13: So it's how you respond to them that really matters.
11: What do you concentrate on as a new parent to make sure that you minimize those mistakes? Patience.
13: Raising the children you were given, not the children you wish you had.
11: Oof.
13: Making sure that if you have a picture smart child, you ask about her vivid imagination and you spend a lot of money on paper and watercolor.
11: Right, and be okay with it.
13: And you'd be okay with that.
11: What if they color the walls? That's
13: well,
11: the problem.
13: Well, then,
11: this is your wall.
13: Exactly.
11: Yeah.
13: If your child can handle the fact that this is your wall, but this isn't your wall, let them color on the wall. It's just a wall.
11: And you can
13: And then you make but if it's disobedience, then the child, there's a consequence which would include that the child gets to repaint the wall. So there is a consequence for the choice, but we expect them to be smart with their smarts. We honor who God's created them to be, and we want to give them opportunities to be successful. So we do let them finger paint, but we do it outside, and they're wearing clothes that we don't care if they get messy, and that we believe in our believing that God was smart to make our children this way, and that it's our privilege, responsibility to nurture them up in the way that they've been created to be, to believe that your pictures of my children will be, you know, art teachers or historians or great Bible scholars because they can see it come alive in their mind and they teach with such vivid language that everybody in their church is like, that was the best message ever. Like, believe that God's done something powerful for your kids and don't get in the way. And if you're in the way, apologize, ask to be forgiven, get yourself some help. Know who you are. Celebrate that. Don't lust after somebody else's smarts. I could go on and on.
11: Yeah, it's good.
13: This is why I wrote the book, you know, to give people hope that they can get it right. Because it's complicated. Kids are complex.
11: This is a little tongue-in-cheek, but it's actually true. When our boys were young, I mean, they were out on the sidewalk painting with chalk. Guess who came to pay a visit? The HOA president.
13: Oh, my goodness.
11: We don't allow chalk painting.
13: No.
11: I mean, my kids are like 5 and 3.
13: That's wrong.
11: Totally wrong. So anyway, but I'm sure a few people are going, yep, that's my HOA
13: right,
11: too.
13: Right.
11: But, you know, roll with the punches. Find a way to let your kids express themselves appropriately.
13: Right, and this is our chance for us to say, no, we will obey our rulers. You know, that's biblical.
11: Yeah, that's a great way to handle
13: it. And then we
11: it.
13: Find the backyard cement, you know, where they can't be seen.
11: Or
13: we go to the park to swing on the swing set, but we take our bucket of sidewalk chalk, and we leave really cool messages on the sidewalk. God loves you.
11: Oh, that's good.
13: And have you noticed the daisies in the corner? I mean, yeah, and then the next kids who come get blessed by that.
11: For the new listeners today and viewers, let's hit the eight just topically. Just hit them, and then we'll pick up descriptions on the latter end.
13: Okay, and everybody has the capacity for all eight. I want to say that because God's a generous God. So word smart people think with words. Logic smart people think with questions. Picture smart people think with their eyes, with visuals. Music smart people think with rhythms and melodies. Body smart people with movement and touch. Nature smart people with patterns. People smart people with other people. And self-smart people think deeply inside of themselves with reflection.
11: This is going to be good. I'm looking forward to covering hopefully all of them if we can, but certainly most of them. Music smart, you mentioned that one. I am not music smart. Man, I am like tone deaf.
13: Yeah.
11: I don't have it.
13: And okay, that's okay. It's okay to say that that's number 7 or 8 for me if I were to make a list, because to think that we have all 8 to the max would be arrogant, and that's not appropriate. But those of us who do have music smart brain cells, we think with rhythms and melodies. We make music when we're excited. So we whistle, toe-tap, bebop, and we might choose a church for the quality of the worship, and we might spend a lot of our free time and our money on music. And these are kids who will go to the nursery when they're 2, and they'll find the glockenspiel. Those are kids asking for piano lessons when they're 6.
11: Oh, wow.
13: So you can look at what do they enjoy in their free time, and that's going to show you maybe what they're going to grow up and become.
11: I remember Troy and I only went to his piano lesson once, and it was like 8 weeks in. So the piano instructor says, let's play the key of G. If you don't know where it's at, ask your parent.
13: No.
11: So I'm sitting on the bench with him, and Troy's looking at me like, where's G? I'm going, Troy, I'm so sorry. I haven't a clue. So I had to wave to the teacher and have her come over. I felt like, stupid.
13: I am so sorry again. She didn't need to do that to you.
11: Well, no, but I needed somebody to tell him where G was.
13: Well, anyway.
11: But, yeah. I mean, that's part of it. So, it's hard for me, again, as a parent, to think that my child could be music smart. It's so out of my orbit. Mm. I'm not even sure how do I relate to that?
13: I appreciate you bringing that up, because there is research that suggests that the earlier the smarts are awakened, the greater the likelihood their strength for a lifetime. So normally it would be that the parent would be modeling something that the child would want to become. So my parents were both music smart, so Dave and I developed music smart ability early on in our lives. In your case, you're right. Like, you didn't model that for your son, so it's surprising to you. But I think if you don't give a kid piano lessons, you won't know if God created that kid to be music smart. Again, created in God's image, not ours. It's 100% wired into us by God and nurtured into children by God's people.
11: Yeah.
13: So God's in charge of all of it, whether it's through the DNA, if you will, the creative intent God has when he makes us, and then the experiences. Like, you could take a kid to a concert, and they could be like, I want to play the piano. Dad, that was the most amazing thing I've ever heard. And then he's 8 and you start piano lessons because he went to the symphony and he heard this guy on this big, black, massive piano go crazy nuts. And the kid is like, that was the most beautiful thing I've ever heard.
11: Interesting. I read some brain research that said before 6 years old, you develop tone ability, tonal ability, and foreign language. If you're exposed before, age 6, you'll pick up foreign languages quicker. Yep. Isn't that interesting?
13: Yeah, the brain is amazing.
11: Yeah. All right, body smart. Now, you can make so much fun of this one, right? I mean, what is a body smart?
13: Oh, come on. These are the movers, shakers.
11: Hey, look at my biceps.
13: Well, your body's smart, Jim, in that you talk with your hands.
11: I do.
13: And I've watched you lean back and lean forward. I talk with my hands. If I put my hands in my pocket, they'll be there for like 10 seconds when I'm giving a speech. But body smart people think with movement and touch. We might be athletic. We might be in drama. We can make our whole body look angry even though we're not. We can pour a glass of milk and not spill. We are the surgeons who will get the body back together right, the chiropractor who keeps the person's body on the table.
11: Huh.
13: You know, the drummer versus the flute player.
11: So, like, dexterity plays
13: into that. Dexterity would be part of it.
11: Huh.
13: We turn every chair into rocking chairs. If you're raising a body smart kid, buy him a clipboard and let him study his spelling words walking in the backyard. Let him swing on the swing set when he's memorizing a poem. And that body smartness, if you will, is going to enhance the ability to learn. It seems foreign to us because it might not work for us. But again, it might be the kid that you were given.
11: Hmm. You know, in that context, there's been a lot of many, many articles talking about over-prescription on ADHD, ADD.
13: Yes.
11: I would think this plays into that. Body smart people can be very active and irritating, if I could say it that way.
13: Yes.
11: So parents, from what I understand from the literature, a lot of parents are over-prescribing with their physicians things to control body expression. How do you feel about that?
13: Can I be brave here?
11: Yeah.
13: I think in many cases we are medicating out of children the greatest channel God's given them through which they can embrace life.
11: What a beautiful way to look at that. But again, it requires patience on the parent's part.
13: And, you know, the proper diagnosis, the proper pediatrician, the proper exam of food and food dyes and sleep patterns and all kinds of things. If children have been gifted by God to be body smart, you'll know it early on. And they need, as everyone else does, we talked about it in the last episode, self-control, self-respect, and respect for others. I teach children that even if you're the most body smart kid in the class, you're not allowed to move if it makes it hard for the teacher to teach and hard for the other students to learn. You can choose to control yourself. So I read about this in the book, a child who drums their fingers on the table, which is a combination of maybe music smart and body smart, and they like it. It actually calms them down. It might give them energy, but it's bothering everybody else. You can teach that child to take their fingers and do it on their thigh under the desk.
11: Huh.
13: And I'll say to kids, it's not as satisfying because it doesn't make noise.
11: Right.
13: But it's not about you being happy all the time.
11: Oh,
13: it's about you learning to live in community, and you need to do that. And by the way, guys, learning to live in community starts in the family. So it's not a question, like for our listeners, it's not a question of how do I get that to stop? Like stop it. It's how do I redirect all that energy to something less offensive? And that's doable. But again, it takes instruction, not punishment. And it takes compassion and empathy and love and a choice.
11: Yeah.
13: And I love your emphasis on patience. Absolutely.
12: No, that's really good advice.
13: Thanks.
12: And our guest today on Focus on the Family with Jim Daly is Dr. Kathy Cook. We're talking about some of the content in her wonderful book called 8 Great Smarts, Discover and Nurture Your Child's Intelligences. And of course, we have that here at the ministry. Just stop by focusonthefamily.com/broadcast.
11: Dr. Kathy, what does it look like to be nature smart? This one I'm a little lost on as well.
13: These kids think with patterns, and so do the adults. They know that it's not a blue jay, it's a blue bird, because they remember where the blue goes on the body or the wing of the bird.
11: Huh.
13: They might know the names of the clouds. You know, I travel every week on an airplane. You'd think I'd know the names of the clouds. I don't. I'm not terribly nature smart, although I'm word smart. My vocabulary for nature is weaker. Nature smart kids would rather be outdoors than indoors. They'll do better in biology than they will in chemistry.
11: Huh.
13: They'll do better in earth science than they will in physics. They want to sit outside at a restaurant. They love to get dirty. They dig in the dirt, and they'll run the pet store at the mall, and they'll be dog walkers when they're 14 earning money for church camp in the summer.
11: Hmm. Yeah, I hadn't even thought about it in terms of those patterns that we see and watching snowflakes.
13: Exactly.
11: Something. Right.
13: Yeah, the nature smart kid looks out the window and is distracted by that
11: and
13: talks to the dog more than they talk to the mom. You know?
11: Yeah.
12: What are some ways then, Dr. Kathy, that we can foster that child who just longs to be outdoors?
13: And
12: maybe my lifestyle right now and ours as a family doesn't allow for so much time outdoors.
13: I appreciate that question. Maybe we're living in an apartment and it's not safe to be out at a park. But you can go to the park as a family. You can walk through a botanical garden for free in most cities. You can go to a garden shop and buy a tulip or a geranium and plant it, and it's on the windowsill of your child's bedroom. And you could ask for a Zoo membership for Christmas rather than another toy that a week later they'll forget to have in the closet.
11: Mm.
13: So, and I think, again, we can do this. I love your question, John, because we're born with the capacity for all 8, but they do have to be awakened, and it's the activities and the games and the books and the conversations that will do that.
12: Yeah, my wife is definitely a nature smart person.
13: Cool.
12: I like the outdoors, but we spent so many summers camping.
13: Perfect.
12: To the point where at one point one of our daughters said, "Do we have to do this again? I'm so tired of camping." And I think what I hear you saying is give them opportunities and you'll find out.
13: Yes. Do they gravitate toward that or not? If we never give them the opportunity for camping or piano lessons, we won't know and they won't know where their gifts might lie.
11: This idea of people smart, that's intriguing to me. I would assume that would be things like they can read a room pretty quickly.
13: Yes.
11: They know the people. They see behind the eyes of that person.
13: Yeah.
11: But children actually have that capacity?
13: Oh, yes, sir. And I think this is the most important smart, because it's how they know who is safe for them.
11: Okay.
13: They can walk into a room and go, "Oh, I'm going to sit there." I'm going to avoid that person. And these are the kids who, you know, your sons, when they were young, they walked up to you and they wanted you to say yes, but you had no written all over your face and they turned away. And then you're like, can I help you? And the kid is like, no. And you're like, I have time now. And the kid is like, I don't care, you know, because I want a yes. So it's a really, really important skill. It's been awakened later because of the pandemic and masking and eyes down on devices, and we don't ask our kids to look up and say please and thank you.
11: Let's go a little slower on that because this is critical. I mean, what you're saying is that the years of COVID muted that ability to develop people smarts.
13: It's a great verb that you use there. Right. It's never too late, but we have to understand that we have children from a certain age group, you know, 5 to 10 years old now, maybe, that were raised in that, and we need to help them. And we need to get their eyes off of their devices so that they can look up and go, oh, that person's happy, that person's sad, that person's mad. Otherwise, again, they won't know who's for them.
11: Yeah.
13: And the other thing that's so powerful about being people smart, and you two gentlemen are so good at this, it is interacting with people to develop truth. It's collaborating, networking. These are kids who can debate without arguing. They can persuade and convince without bullying. This is a very, very important skill. We want our kids to be able to, as an example, talk about Jesus Christ without making people mad. Mm. And that's people smart. I would teach it early and I would teach it often.
11: No, that's really good. How do you, and I want to make sure we hear this clearly, in teaching a people smart child not to manipulate, because you kind of put the dark end of this is their ability to manipulate is quite high,
13: right?
11: Versus the ability to use their people smart for good,
13: right?
11: Again, just talk about it in that context, and then for the parent who's now troubled that they can outsmart the parent.
13: Oh, definitely.
11: Yeah, that's their
13: unfortunate.
11: Yeah, but yeah. Speak to that whole
13: yeah,
11: thing.
13: Yeah, all of the eight have a dark side, which I do write about in the book. Yeah, people smart kids can manipulate. I've asked children and young adults, how many of you can get your mom to say yes when she should have said no?
11: All the hands go up?
13: At least 80%, and then they laugh. And then I say, don't ever be proud again of doing something you shouldn't have done that you can do. And I can do that as the outside stranger, you know, but so can the mom. The mom can say, now that they're listening to this broadcast, the mom and the dad can say, hey, we're going to listen to this together. I want you to hear from the expert. And we're going to train you to use your ability for good and not evil. So you can be full of grace more readily than somebody else, but we're not going to let you manipulate anymore. So this is where the mom stands up for herself and has respect and says to the child, we're not going there. I said no, already answered. Go to bed. And I'm not, again, that's a whole other episode, but we can do that, and we can make sure that our kids know that you have a talent and a gift that God's chosen for you. Praise God. Don't use it the way you're using it.
11: Okay, last, we did get through these. And
13: I'm amazed.
11: Yeah, self-smart, which I do want to just pause on this one because it's really intriguing to me.
13: Mm-hmm.
11: I think it's a little less clear.
13: Okay.
11: The self-smart one.
13: Yeah.
11: What does that world look like for the self-smart child?
13: Although it's last, it's not least important. Like, just something has to be last,
11: yeah.
13: Right? So self-smart people think deeply inside of themselves.
11: Uh-huh.
13: They've never heard an easy question. Even, what do you want for lunch? Well, I saw that mom has ham in there, but I had it yesterday. I don't know. I wonder what we're having for dinner. That might help me decide. Seriously, every question can require a complex analysis.
11: Wow.
13: And it needs to feel right. So they need patience, and they, you know what they tell me, Jim? They tell me they're slow. These are the children that tell me they're stupid.
11: Oh, interesting.
13: Because there's
11: But they're thinking deeply.
13: They're thinking deeply.
11: So it's quite opposite.
13: It's exactly.
11: Yeah.
13: Exactly. And it's so interesting. They need quiet, peace, privacy, and space. And many of them tell me, but I share a bedroom. And my dad looks under the mattress, and my mom empties the backpack. I'm like, they share your kid, you know. But let them go out on the porch swing and think something through.
11: Yeah.
13: If you do family devotions, start it out and share the message for the night and share your worship song and pray, and then give them all a question and let everybody in the family separate for 4 minutes. You can go to wherever you want as long as you are within the sound of the bell, and when the bell rings, come back. Everybody will benefit from that, but the self-smart kids are like, oh, cool. Because now they can think without you staring at them while they're thinking, which drives them absolutely nuts. So peace, quiet, privacy, space. To encourage them to know that you're not slow, you're a deep thinker, it'll change them.
11: Yeah.
13: And understand the thing that's hard, Jim, a lot of self-smart people, their joy is knowing. And so they're not likely to share with the church, the community, the school, or the mom and dad what they know, which is sad, because they tend to know very, very good things. And we must encourage them to share.
11: Yeah, that's so good.
13: I hope that makes sense.
11: It does. It does. I'm just thinking about that because I think I have one who is that.
13: Mm-hmm.
11: In terms of the bent.
13: Yes.
11: I mean, like you said, you're all of this, but what sprouts out is a tendency or a more predictable pattern,
13: right?
11: I'm thinking of Lee Strobel, who we had on the broadcast, the author of Case for Christ.
13: Yes.
11: He was an atheist journalist, and he encouraged me to ask the boys a question and the listeners to ask their teen 20-somethings a question. And it was, if Jesus had to answer a question immediately, what question would you ask him? So it does a lot. The way you frame that, it's an immediacy thing.
13: Yeah.
11: It kind of boils it down to what is the question you would ask God, right? And so I was having lunch with Trent and Troy, and I asked this. And it's so funny because their bents came out.
13: Oh, I love it.
11: You know, Trent, the biochemistry guy. And I said it to him, and Trent says, give me 20 minutes, and I'll have an answer. Huh. I mean, I'm talking to like on the mark at 20 minutes. He goes, okay, I've got my answer.
13: Oh,
11: okay, what is it?
13: That's so cool.
11: And he goes, I'd like to know, what element are we missing that's right in front of us that God used to create the universe?
13: Come on.
11: And I went, wow, okay, that's good. And Troy immediately said, I'd ask him why we suffer. And this is my scientist and my philosopher theologian.
13: Oh, that's so good.
11: You know, I would encourage parents to do that because
13: really
11: I think
13: good.
11: It fits here, Kathy,
13: yeah,
11: with your
13: good.
11: Information. I think it gives you an insight into where your kids are.
13: Yes, it's excellent.
11: And, you know, at age-appropriate levels. But I think it's wonderful and starts moving you in that direction. Let me ask you this right at the end here. It's been wonderful, as always, to have you on. Always good energy. Mm-hmm. And, you know, I'm hopeful the parents listening are benefiting and going, aha, oh, writing a note on your phone. Got to talk to my husband tonight about that one.
13: Love it.
11: But right at the end, we spent the last 2 days exploring the different ways we're smart. And this applies to us, too, as parents.
13: Yes.
11: Know thyself, right?
13: Yes.
11: What are some things you hope our audience takes away from this conversation?
13: Oh, I appreciate that. Additional belief that God has been good to them, to make them how he's made them, and that their children were strategically and intentionally created to be who they are for his glory and for this family. We are imperfectly perfect for each other, and we need to walk in that reality. I hope that there are adults who realize that maybe they've not stretched themselves in ways that they could. I know of people who hear me speak and go back to college because they realize that they can do something that they've always wanted to do but
11: just
13: thought they couldn't do. Absolutely.
11: Wow.
13: Because if you're not terribly word and logic, you don't think you're designed for school. Mm-hmm. But you absolutely are. Plus, you do have word and logic. You just have to choose to go there. So maybe we've encouraged people to not look down on themselves, but to realize that they're smart too. Because you know what, guys? Smart is a power word. It's a good word. When we think we're smart, we study. If you don't think you're smart, you don't bother studying because you don't think it'll help.
11: Right.
13: So it's just fascinating. So I pray for very, very strong encouragement, and I pray that there'll be practical conversations that people will choose to have, as you've directed us beautifully to have.
11: Yeah, and it's such an amazing thing that God invites us in to be part of the gospel.
13: Oh, such a privilege, right?
11: We have to be there. We're that part of the ingredient.
13: Oh, I love
11: and
13: that.
11: And the Holy Spirit comes with his ingredient. And the Lord moves, you know? But it takes that care of an adult or a person in someone's life to make a difference. Well, Dr. Kathy, it's been good.
13: I'm so grateful to be here, guys. Thank you so much.
11: Always good wisdom and insights from you. And your wonderful book, 8 Great Smarts, Discover and Nurture Your Child's Intelligences. Not one, but some part of all 8.
13: Right.
11: And you can get a copy of this great book. Be in ministry with us, man. Mend a marriage, help a parent do a better job, save a baby's life. That happens each and every day here at Focus, and we can make it fun. You get a great resource. If you do that monthly, that helps us tremendously, a one-time gift as well. But we'll send you Kathy's book as our way of saying thank you for being part of the ministry and helping others. It really is a resource that will revolutionize your approach to identity and intelligence. It's that good. And we're so thankful for friends like you who support the ministry. Our research shows that over the last 12 months, our joint efforts together have helped more than 80,000 parents work through a significant crisis in their parenting. That's a huge impact for families, right?
13: Wow.
11: 80,000 people just in the past year helping them through that marital crisis.
12: Yeah, that's generational impact, and that's all because folks come alongside and support us, pray for this ministry, and that's why we're inviting you today to donate generously. 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
11: And when you get in touch, ask about our age and stage emails. This is a great thing. I mean, Dr. Kathy, so what we did finally is create a mechanism in which parents can sign their kids up by birthday on the website. And we send information every week about parenting tips for the 2-year-old or the 5-year-old, all the way up to 18.
13: I love it. I've done some of the videos.
11: Yeah.
13: For them. I think it's a brilliant idea.
11: Contributed. And, man, I'm excited about it. We have about 200,000 people that are in it now.
13: Fabulous.
11: And I want millions of parents to be able to tap that information. It's absolutely free. Just sign up and we'll send you that every week.
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0: 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I'm your host, Lynn Hackman. A very happy Friday to you all. Pastor Chuck Smith is going to turn to 2 John verse 1 today, coming up on the Word for Today. And it's a lesson about Christian fellowship that is built on shared faith and agreement in God's truth. But first, we're going to bring you the K-Wave news and weather brief, so keep it right here. 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
15: Hi, I'm Johnny Erickson Tata. Some of the most beautiful hymns are written by hymn writers who have suffered much, like Anne Steele. She lost her mother when she was young, and at age 14, she began suffering from chronic malaria. All throughout her single life, Anne struggled with many health issues and was bedridden for 9 years before her death. During all this time, though, friends described her as cheerful and serene. You can tell that from these lines from one of her more famous hymns. Dear refuge of my weary soul, on thee when sorrows rise, on thee when waves of troubles roll, my fainting hope relies. To thee I tell each rising grief, for thou alone canst heal. Thy word can bring a sweet relief for every pain I feel. Oh, friend, God gives us examples like Anne Steele to remind us that, yes, despite suffering, he can sustain. And that is so true for your weary soul as well.
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0: And here is your K-Wave news brief at a little after noon. A South Coast Air Quality Management District windblown dust advisory will remain in effect through 1 a.m. Saturday in Desert Hot Springs, Indio, La Quinta, Cathedral City, Palm Desert, and Mecca due to gusty winds of nearly 50 miles an hour. Residents are advised to limit outdoor activity, keep windows and doors closed, avoid rigorous physical activity, and use air conditioner or an air purifier to help minimize dust pollution by driving slowly on dirt roads. Palm Springs residents have until midnight to complete an online survey seeking public input on the qualities, values, and priorities the city should consider in selecting its next police chief. The anonymous survey is available in English and Spanish, and it takes about 10 minutes to complete. Police Chief Andy Mills is going to retire September 5th after serving 13 years Wow, that's a long time. The survey is available on the city's Engage Palm Springs website at engagepalmsprings.com under Palm Springs Police Chief Community Survey. And here is a story to put a smile on your face. After a tiny stray kitten named Gelato was brought to Cincinnati Animal Care in Ohio last June, staff discovered that he had a spinal injury that kept him from using his back legs. So the organization's veterinary assistant lead, Mallory Smith, devised a plan to help him out by fashioning a wheelchair out of rulers, some zip ties, a toy Hot Wheels cars, and guess what? Smith got the kitten back in action. Gelato's photo and video was shared on social media in July, and quite predictably, he went viral. The little guy has since not only received almost 19,000 likes on Instagram alone, it's resulted in the shelter receiving donated animal wheelchairs, but because of Gelato's tiny size, none of the wheelchairs fit. So now he has a new set of 3D printed wheels, courtesy of an anonymous friend of Smith's. So these days, Gelato, who is being fostered by Smith, he's making leaps and bounds in his recovery. She's been giving him daily physical therapy each day to build up his strength, and she expects him to be adoptable in about a month. So you go, Gelato. I bet you Cincinnati, the shelter, is going to have, you know, hundreds of people wanting to adopt Gelato. 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So don't put it off any longer. 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Here we are. Truth for Life with Pastor, Lynn, the word for today with Chuck Smith is coming up next. Keep it right here. This is K-Wave.

0: Welcome to the Word for Today, featuring the Bible teaching ministry of Pastor Chuck Smith, founder of the Calvary Chapel Movement. This radio program is a chapter-by-chapter, verse-by-verse study through the entire Bible. And on today's edition of the Word for Today, Pastor Chuck continues his message, John the Elder, as we pick up in 2 John, verse 1. And now, with today's study, here's Pastor Chuck.
1: The epistles of 2 John and 3 John were, of course, written by the Apostle John. A situation existed in the early church of itinerant prophets. There were men who traveled, and they would come to the various churches that had been established or founded. And they would exercise to the churches their gift of prophecy, speaking through the anointing of the Holy Spirit, in the edifying of the churches, in the comforting of the saints, building up the body of Christ. Now, there were those who would come to the church claiming this gift of prophecy, claiming to be speaking in the name of the Lord, who were really false prophets, and they would be giving off with their false concepts under the guise of a prophet. If someone should come in here and say, I am a prophet of God, you know, and I have a message for the church, we'd send them to Romaine to check out the message. But in the early church, there would be these groups, itinerant prophets who would travel around, come to the church, minister to the church. Now, there came to be abuses with this. There would come those that would claim to be a prophet speaking for God, and they'd say, thus saith the Lord, prepare a great steak dinner. Mashed potatoes and green beans, you know. Or in the name of the Lord, you know, they would say, thus saith the Lord, you know, take care of this man's needs. Give him money for his purse. So it was necessary in the early church that they write some guidelines for these itinerant evangelists and prophets. And so there was a book known as the Didache, which means the teachings of the apostles, the didactic. And this Didache were instructions from the apostles to the various churches on how to judge a false prophet. And basically some of the rules by which they judge them, if they came in and ministered, receive them and all, accept them, and if they stayed more than 3 days, then they were false prophets. Started living off the people, you know. And they did have a rule in the Didache. It said, if they order a meal prepared in the name of the Lord, and if they eat of that meal, they're a false prophet. But if they order it prepared for the poor and all, and they don't partake, then they are to be accepted and honored. If they, in the name of the Lord, you know, order money to be given to them, they were false prophets. Now, in the second epistle that John writes, he deals with the truth. Of course, both epistles are very interested in the truth. And in the first one, he deals with those false prophets and their false testimony concerning Jesus Christ. In the third epistle, he deals with one of the men in the church who did not want any prophets coming in, would not accept or receive any of them because he himself wanted the preeminence. And to Gaius, who the third epistle was addressed to, he told him that he did well in accepting and giving hospitality to these itinerant prophets and evangelists, and that there was one Demetrius who was coming, and he encouraged him to receive him. He was a good man. So behind the two epistles lie these itinerant prophets and evangelists who just traveled around, sort of nomads in the early church. And of course, the theme of both of the epistles is truth. So the second epistle of John, he writes, addressing himself as the elder. Now that word elder could mean aged or ancient. It also was a title within the churches. Each of the churches had their elders who were the overseers of the church. But the Greek word presbyteros was originally just used for an aged person. At this point, when John is writing, he's probably over 90 years old, so he's very qualified to call himself the elder. Both of these epistles, if you'll notice, are quite short. And in both of them, he mentions there are a lot of things he wants to write about, but he will save that until he sees them face to face. He'd rather just talk to them about it than write to them about it. Now, in those days, they had a writing material of parchment that was 8 by 10 inches, which is close to the 8 and a half by 11 notebook paper that you grew up in school with. And interestingly enough, each of these little epistles would fit very well on one of those little 8 by 10 pieces of paper. So that's probably what John originally wrote these on. Just some of that original parchment that they had, 8 by 10 inches, and he wrote out these little epistles. But he calls himself the aged, the elder, the unto the elect lady and her children. Now, there is question as to who the elect lady was, if it were actually a person, an individual, or if he was writing to a church, the elect lady and her children. We don't know. But he said, whom I love in the truth, and not I only, but also all they that have known the truth. As I said, the truth is the theme of the epistle. For the truth's sake, which dwells in us and shall be with us forever. Jesus said, my words are truth. He said, heaven and earth shall pass away. My words shall not pass away. The truth exists forever. And so I love in the truth, or I love in truth, and all they that have known the truth, for the truth's sake. Grace be with you and mercy and peace from God the Father and from the Lord Jesus Christ, the Son of the Father, in truth and love. Grace, mercy, and peace. These are common greetings in the New Testament epistles, usually just grace and peace. Some of them is added mercy. To Timothy and Titus was added grace, mercy, and peace. The grace of God is God's unmerited favor to you. It's getting what you don't deserve. The goodness of God, the blessings of God, which we don't deserve, yet God bestows upon them. That's grace. Mercy is not getting what you do deserve. David, when he prayed very wisely, have mercy upon me, O God, according to the multitude of thy tender mercies, blot out my transgressions. And whenever I pray, I always pray, have mercy upon me, O God. I never say, God, I want justice. I'd be burning. Mercy, Lord. Not getting what I deserve. But God goes one step further. Grace. Hey, he gives me what I don't deserve. His love, his goodness, his kindness, his blessings. I don't deserve them, but he bestows them upon me. The grace of God. The mercy of God and peace. He said, I rejoice greatly that I found thy children walking in truth. Boy, if you don't know that truth is the theme of the epistle, you ought to know it by now. He, in each of the verses so far, has mentioned it at least once, sometimes more than once. I rejoice greatly that I found of thy children walking in truth, as we have received a commandment from the Father. And now I beseech thee, lady, Not as though I wrote a new commandment unto thee, but that which we had from the beginning, that we love one another. This is really the essence of the New Testament and the commandments of Jesus. Jesus said, a new commandment give I unto thee, that you love one another. Jesus said, by this sign shall men know that you are my disciples, that you love one another. This is the sign to the world. Now, unfortunately, the church's witness to the world hasn't been that good. When churches get in squabbles with each other, when there is fighting and division in the body, it's a very poor witness to the world. It's no sign that we're his disciples. We know, John said, that we have passed from death unto life because we love the brethren. How do I know that I've really passed from death unto life? God's love planted in my heart for the brethren. So, the commandment that we have from the beginning is that we should love one another. And this is love, that we walk after his commandments. This is the commandment, that as ye have heard from the beginning, you should walk in it. So we should walk in love, love one towards another. This is the agape love, that sacrificing, self-effacing, giving love. Now he deals with many deceivers are entered into the world who confess not that Jesus Christ is come in the flesh. This is a deceiver and an antichrist. Remember in his first epistle, he said, believe not every spirit, but try the spirits to see if they be of God. And every spirit that testifieth that Jesus Christ is come in the flesh is of God. But every spirit that testifies not that Jesus is come in the flesh is not of God. The spirit of Antichrist, which is already at work in the world. So now again, he talks about deceivers entered into the world who confess not that Jesus Christ is come in the flesh. Interestingly enough, though it looks identical to his first epistle, there is a very interesting difference in the Greek. That difference lies in the tense, and in the second epistle here that we're considering tonight, the word literally is coming in the flesh. Now, in the first epistle, it was that he had come in the flesh. That is, his first coming was in the flesh. You see, there were the Gnostics who declared that Jesus was a phantom, an apparition. There appeared to be a person, but it wasn't really there. It was just an apparition. That everything of the material is evil. Everything that is of material substance is inherently evil. Thus, had Jesus had a material body, it would have been evil, and he could not have been God. Therefore, he did not have a material body, because that's evil. All material is evil. And the Gnostics taught that Jesus was just a phantom, and they had stories about when he would walk on the sand, you wouldn't see any footprints. You know, they developed all kinds of things like this. Jesus was an apparition. He didn't really come in the flesh. John said in the first epistle that whoever declared that was, you know, that's the way you test the spirits to see if they are really of God. Here, the test is he coming in the flesh? Now, there is a very interesting point to be made here, and that is the Jehovah Witnesses deny that Jesus is coming in the flesh. His coming is a spiritual coming. He came in 1914, established the kingdom of God in the secret chambers. He's not really coming in the flesh. Now, what does this then say of those who hold that doctrine? Many deceivers are entered into the world who confess not that Jesus Christ is coming in the flesh. This is a deceiver and an antichrist. Now, look to yourselves, or be careful, that we lose not those things which we have wrought, but that we receive a full reward. Whosoever transgresseth and abideth not in the doctrine of Christ hath not God. Though they claim to have the Father, Jehovah Witnesses, yet their denial of Christ is also denial of the Father. He that abides in the doctrine of Christ, he has both the Father and the Son. And if there come any unto you on Saturday morning and bring not this doctrine, receive him not into your house, neither bid him goodbye. Godspeed. For he that bids him Godspeed is a partaker of his evil deeds. So when they leave, don't say, well, God bless you, brother. Or God bless, you don't want God to bless their pernicious ways. They are denying the truth of God. That Jesus Christ is God manifested in the flesh and that Jesus is coming in the flesh. They deny that. So don't bid them, God bless you. You might say, God bring you to the truth. God bring you out of darkness into the glorious light of his Son. But not God bless you. Having many things to write unto you, I would not write them with paper and ink. But I trust to come unto you and speak face to face that our joy may be full. Fullness of joy. That's what the Lord wants for every child of God. The fullness of joy is mentioned by Jesus in John, the 15th chapter. It's related to abiding in him. In the 16th chapter of the Gospel of John, it's related to your prayer life. Ask that you might receive, that your joy may be full. In the first epistle of John, the fullness of joy is related to our fellowship with God. That which we have seen and heard declare we unto you, that you might have fellowship with us, and truly our fellowship is with the Father and his Son, Jesus Christ, and these things write we unto you, that your joy may be full. Now, the fullness of joy is related to just getting together with the body of Christ and fellowshipping. And it's just the meeting face to face. You know, we can write letters to each other and share, but there's just something about that personal meeting together and the time that we can share together. So there's that fullness of joy as we relate to each other the things of Christ, as we talk about the Lord and about the ministry of the Holy Spirit within our hearts and through our lives. Fullness of joy. I'd like to write other things to you, but I'd rather wait until we see each other face to face that our joy may be full. The children of thy elect sister greet thee. Amen. So the third epistle of John is now, again, John addresses himself as the elder, the presbyteros, unto the well-beloved Gaius. Probably not the Gaius mentioned in Paul's epistle to the Corinthians, for he was in Corinth, and it would appear that these letters were written to those in the area of Ephesus. Whom I love in the truth. Beloved, and he's talking to Gaius, I wish above all things that you may prosper and be in health, even as thy soul prospereth. Now, there are many people who quote this scripture as a sort of promise for healing. And they twist the scripture slightly, making it really sort of God's declaration, God saying, I wish above all things that you may prosper and be in good health even as your soul prospers. But this is a personal letter from John to Gaius, and he is greeting Gaius, who is well loved, with this beautiful wish that you may prosper and be in good health. As we so often in our letters, writing to someone we haven't seen for a long time, I hope that this letter finds you in good health. So to use this as a promise for healing is really not scriptural. As God's promise for healing. It is the wish of John for Gaius. Beautiful wish indeed. I wish that you might prosper and be in good health, even as your soul prospers. But it is interesting that there is a relationship made between the prosperity of the soul and the physical well-being.

0: that there is a very definite, direct relationship between a person's physical health and their mental well-being. We are learning how that attitudes can change the body chemistry, and that bad attitudes can create harmful chemicals that will attack your body physically. And there is a definite relationship between mental attitude and organic illnesses in many cases. The psychologists say 90%. I think that they're overstressing their side. But there is a definite relationship between many illnesses and the mental attitude of the person. So there is a correlation made between the physical well-being with the mental, the prosperity of the soul, the mind. There is a proverb that says, "A merry heart doeth good like a medicine." Do you know that they have discovered that that is scientifically correct? That laughter aids tremendously in the digestion of food. You ought to have a joke book at your dinner table. Bitterness can eat at your physical being, can create ulcers, chemicals that are harmful, destructive. So it is interesting that John would make the correlation between the physical and the emotional or mental. I wish above all things that you may prosper and be in good health, even as your soul prospers.
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0: May the Lord enrich you in all good things in Christ Jesus. May He fill you with the knowledge of His love and His grace. And may you walk in fellowship with Him. And may the Lord continue His work in your life as He draws you unto Himself, as He cleanses you through His Word, as He fits you and prepares you for that work that He would have you to do in touching the needy world around you. God bless you, and God strengthen you, and keep you ever in His love and in His will. In Jesus' name.
2: 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That's right here on the next edition of The Word for Today.

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1: 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Pastor Alistair Begg continues in his study of the book of Daniel. 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

0: When you're dead, you're dead. You may have heard this suggested, but this is not how the Bible describes death. And we'll find out why today on Truth for Life as Alistair Begg examines death and the reason it doesn't actually end our existence. Our study is focused on the opening verses of Daniel chapter 12.
1: We're reminded all the way through Daniel of angelic activity. Angelic activity stands behind more things than we know. The Hebrews says, you know, that you have entertained angels unawares. Unawares. So we've been unaware of granting them hospitality, and we may have been unaware of receiving help from them. Psalm 91, he will give his angels charge over you to guard you in all your ways. But that shouldn't cause us to call in question the reality of their presence or their power. In fact, one day, we'll see things from such a perspective that the scope of angelic activity will actually become apparent, and we'll discover how much we were the beneficiaries of angelic activity about which we knew nothing. The encouragement, though, is surely this. For the people who will face this, and for in every area where the people of God face persecution, that the God who has brought them to this impasse knows their names. He knows them as individuals. I love that little chorus. He knows my name. He knows my every thought. He sees each tear that falls, and he hears me when I call. So the vastness of the tribulation is set within the protection and promise of deliverance. Spent longer on that than I wanted to. Second point, final separation. Fearful tribulation, final separation. Now, the Bible makes it clear, as we've said, that everything is going somewhere. But it makes it equally clear that everyone is going somewhere. Everyone is going somewhere. Look at the text if you've got your Bible open. And many of those who sleep in the dust of the earth, which is a reminder, from dust you came, to dust you will return. Many of those who sleep in the dust, it's a metaphor, shall awake, some to everlasting life, and some to shame and everlasting contempt. What is the great division between men and women in our world? Well, people say, oh, it's color, it's ethnicity, it's intellect, it's finance. No, the only distinction that the Bible actually recognizes, and I mean this in ultimate terms, is whether your name is written in the book of life or whether it isn't. Whether you have bowed the knee to Jesus Christ as your Savior, Lord, and King, or whether you haven't. Whether you have received the truth of his word as you would receive a gift, or whether you have said, no, I wouldn't like it. And the distinction that exists in time is not neutralized in eternity. That is part of the point that's being made here. And it is a very, very important point. Because contemporary culture, imbibing chunks of New Age philosophy, Hinduism and so on, is increasingly pervaded with the notion that somehow or another, whatever happens in life, it will all be set to rights when you die. You know, the rich won't be rich, the poor won't be poor, no one will be angry, and everything will be just hunky-dory. But when you read the Bible, it says, no, I'm sorry, that's not the case. The things that separate us in time will separate us in eternity. Now, think about this. The people will be raised either to everlasting life or to shame and everlasting contempt. The testimony of the Old Testament is that the dead are still alive. The dead are still alive. Now, you're going to have to go and look at this yourself, but if you read the Bible, you will realize that it describes those who have died as still alive. So that Abraham was gathered to his people. He died, but he was gathered to his people. He went to where his people were. In the Old Testament, Sheol, S-H-E-O-L, is not hell. It's not a place of torment. Sheol in the Old Testament is the manner in which the Old Testament asserts that death does not terminate human existence. Death does not terminate human existence. Think about it. You're not a body with a soul. You are a soul with a body. The real you-ness of you is never extinct. You will go somewhere. I will go somewhere. I will be alive somewhere. I'll be dead, but I'll be alive. Otherwise, who are we singing to? Sing, all ye citizens of heaven above. How can they sing? Because they're alive. Because they're alive. So what the Bible actually affirms is that the dead experience a change of place. The dead experience a change of state. Because the dissolution of our body alters everything. That's why I've always said to you, you know, when you have these dreadful poems about I am not dead, I'm still here, I'm in the next room, you know, that kind of stuff. I'm like, no, you're not in the next room. I know, because I was in the next room and you were not in there. So before the silver cord is snapped or the golden bowl is broken and the pitcher is shattered at the fountain or the wheel is broken or the cistern and the dust returns to the earth as it was, hang on, and the spirit returns to God who gave it. That's the change, not of place or solely of place, but it's also the change of state. So the dead are still alive in a different place, and they are alive as individual persons, so that our personhood is retained in death. That's why Abraham was gathered to his people. That's why when they go to David and they talk to him about the death of his son and his mourning over the death of his son, what does he say? He will not come to me. He's dead. But I will go to him. Why? Because he's alive. So the question is, in this final separation, where are you going to be? Either raised to everlasting life or raised to everlasting contempt and shame. Now, loved ones, the Old Testament is replete with anticipating bodily resurrection. People say, you know, you read the Old Testament, there's no resurrection in the Old Testament. It's not true. It's not framed out. It can't be ultimately until we have the resurrection of Jesus. But when you read your Bible backwards and you read Psalm 16 and verse 11, in your presence there is fullness of joy, and at your right hand there is pleasure, or there are pleasures forevermore. Or the psalmist's words, that when I awake, I shall be satisfied with seeing your likeness. What does that mean? It means that when I am gone from here, when there is the dissolution of my physical frame, I will be satisfied when I awake to see your likeness, or even with your likeness. This, loved ones, is the hope of Christianity. This lies at the very heart of what Jesus has come to do. It's amazing, isn't it? Two entirely different destinies. Final separation. The continued conscious life beyond the grave for both the righteous and the wicked leaves no place for annihilationism. No place for annihilationism, which is one of the contemporary views. Well, nothing really matters because when you're dead and there's nothing else. You don't believe that. I know you don't. Because God, by creating you, set eternity in your heart. And in my heart too. And I know there is something more than this. I can't be a human being without that awareness. I may seek to repress it. But I know it. And even those who would deny the words that I'm speaking to you now may be prepared to take you up the stairs of some rickety little staircase in some small town in mid-Ohio and introduce you to a spooky lady who will try as best she can to get in contact with what? With your great Aunt Mabel from Minneapolis or whoever it is. But if you're dead, you're dead. Who are they trying to get in touch with? No, the demons often know more and tremble than the people of God do because they won't pay attention to the Bible. Even the demons know these things, says James, and they tremble at them. They are aware of the reality of that which is apparently unreal. Now, my dear friends, I ask you, if the penalty for sin is death, which it is, every time somebody dies, Genesis 3 is fulfilled again in our seeing. In the day that you eat of this, you will surely die. And die they did. Well, they didn't die immediately physically, but death was immediately written into the DNA. If the penalty for sin is death, how can those doomed to die receive eternal life? That seems to me to be the $64,000 question. If you don't have a view of the world that can answer this question, you need a new view of the world. If I am going to die, which I am, and if my death is the penalty for sin, how in the world is this to be dealt with? That is where Jesus comes in. By his death on the cross, Jesus paid the penalty for sin. By his resurrection from the dead, 3 days later, he conquered death for all who believe in him. Listen to Jesus again. For this is the will of my Father, the will of my Father, that everyone who looks on the Son and believes in him should have eternal life, and I will raise him up on the last day. That is unbelievable. This is good news. This is good news beyond good news. Here is the answer to the human predicament. Here is the diagnosis of the human predicament. And its antidote provided by the same Creator against whom I have rebelled and have decided I really don't want any interest in you at all. It is this God who loves me in Jesus, and who comes to seek me out. Not because I've been a good fellow. No, not a good fellow at all. That's why the wonder of the Advent is so good, isn't it? What is his name? Is it the angels again? Sorry, what did you say his name was to be? Jesus. Why? For he shall save his people from their sins, so that all who look to him and believe in him shall have everlasting life, and I will raise them up in the last day. Have you looked to Christ? Have you believed in Christ? Have you? In the privacy of your own home, in the security and isolation of your own heart, have you? Finally, there's a fearful persecution. There's a final separation and a futile investigation. Where do you get that from? Well, actually, just from the final phrase of verse 4. Many shall run to and fro, and knowledge shall increase. I take it what this refers to is the fact that mankind in its futility continues to search for truth while leaving God out of the picture. There will be a great quest. Think about the explosion of knowledge just in the 21st century, in the 15 years of our lives. It's almost beyond comprehension. How are we doing? In terms of hatred, in terms of man's inhumanity, in terms of the wars of the nations, and so on. What do we discover? Well, we discover that it is just a sorry picture, because it's the picture of humanity trading the truth of God for a lie and then charging around and looking for what only God can give. You see, if we do not find rest, peace, and forgiveness as provided by God in Jesus, then we'll have to go look for rest, peace, and forgiveness someplace. Is that you? You know, Santa Claus is not just coming to town, he's in town. And if you go there, you can sit on his knee. Not that I'm suggesting it for any of you, but you take the little ones and they sit on the knee. And what does he ask them? What would you like for Christmas? And have you been good this year? Have you been good this year? And of course, they lie through their teeth. Oh, yeah, exceptionally good. Tidied your room, picked up your clothes. Yes, helped my mother. Yeah, I've been nice to Granny, all that kind of stuff. I fear that some people have just got that built into their psyche when it comes to the question of the gospel and of meeting God. That somehow or another you think that that's how God is operating, that he comes to us and he says, have you been good this year? Now, have you? Because I haven't. Have you been naughty or nice? Or what possibility is there? And see, God isn't operating like that. He's operating on this basis, that he gave his only son to live and to die for us, to replace the guilt of our shame, and to grant us peace with him. Salvation is not granted to us because we've done well. Salvation only comes when I acknowledge that I've sinned, that I know I displeased him, and that I need a Savior. The end of verse 4 is similar to Amos chapter 8, where it says, they shall wander from sea to sea and from north to east. They shall run to and fro, seeking the word of the Lord, but they shall not find it. They won't be able to find it. Well, I don't want to believe in a God like that. I don't want to believe in a God who this. I don't want to believe in a God who won't allow me to do this. So you want to create your own God, right? Well, he's not there. He's not there. You'll never find him. You can run to and fro for the rest of your life. That's the point that's being made. If I started with the 60s, I'll end with the 60s. Wandering to and fro in searching. Moody blues. Why do we never get an answer when we're knocking at the door with 1,000,000,000 questions about hate and death and war? Why? Because we're running to and fro, considering everything except and everyone except the one who has the answer to the question. Because we don't like the diagnosis, so we won't take the cure. But in the gray of the morning, my mind becomes confused between the dead and the sleeping and the road that I must choose. I'm looking for someone to change my life. I'm looking for a miracle in my life. That might be you this morning. That might be why you wandered in here. That might be why you come routinely. Is there a miracle worker? Yes, there is. It's called Jesus. They were coming down the street, the disciples and the whole crowd of them, and a fellow started shouting out, Jesus, Son of David, have mercy on me. And the disciples said, hey, listen, Jesus here is doing a lot of big stuff. He doesn't need to be fiddling around with you, an old blind beggar lying at the side of the road. Jesus, Son of David, have mercy on me. And Jesus heard them, and he said to the disciples, go and call him. Horribly embarrassing for them, because now they've got to go and go, oh yeah, we were wrong about that. We were only kidding. No, it was Peter. He always says bad stuff like that. My name's Philip. I'm not like him at all. And so, he said, you should come. Jesus is calling you. And the gospel writer says, throwing aside his cloak, he sprang up and came to Jesus. Throwing aside his cloak, he sprang up and came to Jesus. You see, that's wonderful, isn't it? Because he heard that Jesus was interested in him. And Jesus said, what do you want me to do for you? And he said, well, teacher, I'd like to recover my sight. Because he was blind. And by nature, I'm blind. And I may come to Jesus and ask him to help me to see. Help me to see that I'm blind and that I need then someone to restore my sight. And when I do, in the mystery of his grace, I discover that my name has been written down in his book. I wonder, has yours? It may be today. I only know one way to understand the verse I read. Everyone who looks to him and believes in him. That doesn't sound too hard, does it? It's actually very hard. I might as well invite the people who are in the graves down the road here on South Franklin Street to come out. I've got as much chance of anybody coming out of one of those graves on South Franklin Street as I have of saying to you, why don't you look to Jesus Christ and believe in him? It's not possible. He can bring them out of the graves. And he can bring you out of your darkened stupor into a living, personal, saving relationship with himself.
0: 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It's an e-book that explores 7 unrivaled attributes of Jesus. For example, you'll dive into how Jesus is the Son of Man, how he's the suffering servant, the Lamb on the throne, the great high priest. The title of the book is Name Above All Names, and it was co-authored by Alistair and Sinclair Ferguson. Through the rich insights of these seasoned pastors and theologians, you will deepen your understanding of just who Jesus is and how he is revealed from Genesis to Revelation. Let me read just a brief excerpt. Jesus has done everything that we needed to be saved from sin. He's done everything that we needed in order for us to be saved from the judgment of death. And he has done everything necessary to set us free from the bondage of the devil. In a word, he's done everything we need done for us, but could never do for ourselves. In just 7 chapters, this book makes an excellent 7-session Bible study. Your entire group can download the Name Above All Names ebook. It comes paired with a chapter-by-chapter study guide, and it's free today. 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And be sure to share this link with your friends. In fact, do it today. This is the last day we're making this free offer. Again, the link is truthforlife.org/name. And the book is titled Name Above All Names. Now here's Alistair with a closing prayer.
1: Father, thank you that your word is clear in its essentials. And it just tells us again and again that salvation belongs to you, the living God. And I pray this morning that as we hear your voice, that we will not harden our hearts, but that we might turn to you, looking to you and resting in you. Thank you that the great testimony of conversion is just simply that, that this is a wonder of what you have done, not about even what we have done, but what you have accomplished and what we have accepted. Hear our prayers for Jesus' sake. Amen.
0: Thanks for listening this week. Hope you enjoyed the weekend and are able to worship with your local church. On Monday, as we continue our study of Daniel's apocalyptic visions, the inevitable question is, how long will it be before these events take place? Alistair addresses that question Monday. The Bible teaching of Alistair Begg is furnished by Truth for Life, where the learning is for living.
2: 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I'm your host, Lynn Hackman. The Balanced Word is coming up next, and today Pastor Dave Rolfe has a reminder for us that as Christians, death does not end our existence, and it's a really inspiring Friday afternoon message that probably we could all need, we all need right now, and that God's timing is always so great. So that's coming up right after our K-Wave news and weather brief, so keep it right here. 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
2: And here's your news brief at 1 o'clock. The California State Financing Institution has closed a $236 million revenue bond for the Los Angeles County Museum of Natural History Foundation, providing dollars to support a transformational project at the L.A. At the La Brea Tar Pits, officials announced today. On Friday, Governor Gavin Newsom said that the bond proceeds will finance improvements to the 13-acre museum. It's located in Hancock Park. The La Brea Tar Pits Reimagined project will have the George C. Page Museum undergo what officials describe as the most extensive renovation in its nearly 50-year history. The project will modernize the facility with new exhibition galleries, visible research laboratories, expanded collection storage, and a theater and a rooftop terrace overlooking the tar pits and surrounding park. Caltrans is scaling back some ramp closures that are planned along the 405 freeway through the Sepulveda Pass next week, but scheduled lane reductions remain in place. So plans have been scrapped to close the connectors from the north and southbound 101 freeway to the southbound 405 freeway next week. For all you basketball fans out there, good news. You can purchase single game tickets today for the Clippers 2026-27 home schedule, which begins October 21st against the Sacramento Kings at Intuit Dome. The schedule was released yesterday by the team and includes 13 sets of back-to-back games and 8 nationally televised games. Taking a look at the weather across the Southland on this beautiful Friday, it is currently 79 degrees in downtown LA, 76 and partly sunny in Long Beach, 77 and sunny in Burbank, same for Pomona, and it's 79 and sunny in Riverside, and 75 and partly sunny in San Diego. 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Keep it right here on 1110 and 107.9 K-Wave. 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
11: Did you know the average person can see a candle's flame 30 miles away on a dark, clear night and smell a single drop of perfume diffused in a three-room apartment? We can taste less than an ounce of table salt in 530 quarts of water. We are fearfully and wonderfully made. And that says something important about our Creator, as we'll see next on The Balance.

0: Many of us have experienced a loving relationship where we couldn't stop thinking about the other person and had an unceasing interest in their life. Maybe that person even ended up being your spouse. Well, today on The Balanced Word, we'll be encouraged by the reality of God's interest in us. I think you'll be blown away just as the psalmist David was when he pondered this truth. So let's turn to Psalm 139 as Pastor Dave Rawl points to our marvelous Creator.
1: And it's interesting as he talks about my frame wasn't hidden from you when I was made in secret. The idea there is like the blueprint, the design, possibly the bones, but probably the overall blueprint of who we were. And because of, at least we've discovered a little bit, and we're discovering more every day about the nature of DNA, the fact that we are the result of an incredibly complex program. We've always known that ultimately our bodies keep reproducing themselves and that every cell of your body will be replaced every 7 years. So the body that you have now is not at all the body you had 7 years ago, not even one cell. And you go, yeah, tell me about it. But we're made to just continuously shed body parts a little at a time, a few cells at a time, well, a few thousand cells at a time as our skin flakes into the air and things like, and other things flake into other things. And, you know, your body just is constantly putting itself off. And yet, why is it that I can remember things that happened more than 7 years ago? If I'm only biology, how come I can remember when I was 2 years old? And that was 50 years ago. My body's been replaced lots and lots of times since then. Well, the real me is not just physical. The real me is spiritual and immaterial. And all of that somehow is tied in with the genetic code that determines who we are, that decides so many of our personality traits, so many of our physical traits and everything else. There's an amazing design to who we are. And it's our DNA. It's found somehow in the DNA. And so how could God know you before you were born? How could he know you even before you were conceived? Well, it's pretty simple, really, because God had the formula. God has unraveled your DNA and had that plan. In fact, I believe he wrote it. I believe that he's the one who conceived of the design that makes you, you. There's no one else who is exactly the way you are. If you have twins, you know how true that is. We are all made individually, and God knows that, and he designed you a long time ago, and he had a plan for your life way back long before. See, you existed in the mind of God because the coding of what you are and who you are was in his plan. So we are basically, to put it in computer terms, we are basically software. The real you is software. This hardware, it can be replaced. A new computer comes out, dump your old computer, load the software from one computer onto the next, and now it works a lot better because the hardware is improved. The software is still there, but there are additions to it, and maybe a better version of software that helps it to run better. Or if you're prone to Microsoft computers, you'll see a bluer blue screen than you ever saw before every time it cacks out. But sorry, a little Macintosh humor. But that's what we are. We're a computer, basically. But a computer without software, they call it dead. Because at one point, that spirit, that soul, that software leaves. It's already been prepared for a new body. God has a place prepared for it, but when your software is separated from your hardware, you're dead in terms of us. Still, you can look at that body, and there's no reason why it couldn't function, and they can take some of your organs and give it to somebody else, and it'll still work there, like swapping out a power supply to a computer or taking a drive from one computer and putting it in another one. Well, how come the computer's dead, but so many of the components seem to be okay? Well, it's because it's usually a software issue, and it is with us too. And so what David is saying, he's having this amazing insight to realize that he is part of a design that's a lot more complex than he really could have fathomed. And that God is the one who designed it all, made us in secret. The days were fashioned for me when as yet there were none of them. I was in a book. You saw my substance being yet unformed. You had that vision for who I was going to be. And now he says in verse 17, how precious also are your thoughts to me, O God. How great is the sum of them. If I should count them, they would be more in number than the sand. When I awake, I am still with you. So he says here, you know me. You're everywhere. You designed me. And he says, you know what's amazing to me is you're thinking about me. You ever get blessed when you realize that someone is thinking of you and you didn't really know that they would be? You know, sometimes it's one of the things I love about the pastors' conferences. I see guys that some of them I haven't seen in many years. And you run into them, and if they say, I was just talking to somebody about you, you know, last week, it's like, wow, that's cool. I'm trying to remember who you are. But there's that sense of awareness. There's that sense of connection. And so he's saying, God, you're thinking of me. You didn't just make me, design me, and then ship me off. But you made me, and then you know me so intimately. You've touched me so profoundly. You're thinking of me all the time. Now, how can that work? The truth is, because our minds are limited, and some of us can multitask to a degree, I can usually think of a few things at once. I can have, you know, there can be something on TV and I can be pretty aware of what it is. At the same time, I'm reading a book, and maybe at the same time, something else is going on, a conversation with someone at the same time. And I can pretty much track on maybe three, maybe four things at once. But look at all the people that God has designed. But the thing is, remember, his mind is limitless. And so he doesn't just kind of listen to us a little bit and listen to somebody else a little bit. But God is so huge that he is constantly thinking good things about you. You personally, not just about us. It's not just like every, you know, 20 years or something, God goes, oh, Pacific Hills Church, oh, they're awesome. And then, whoop, off down the street. Hey, how about those Baptists? But it's like God is going... It's not just the church, it's not just your family, it's you. As an individual, God thinks about you all the time. Constantly thinking good things about you, dreaming up ways of blessing you and helping you. And so often, we can feel so alone, and yet God is thinking of us all the time. And so he says, boy, those are precious thoughts. So many of them, more than the sand. And then when I awake, I'm still with you. I'm thinking about God thinking about me until I doze off to sleep. And what a great way to go to sleep, realizing that right now, instead of counting sheep, right now I am aware God is thinking of me right now, precious things, really good things. So often people give us a piece of their mind, and we realize, wow, when you think of me, it's pretty lousy, isn't it? It seems like whenever I come up, it's some problem. But God is thinking precious thoughts all the time. And he says, I'm thinking about it so much I just doze off to sleep. And when I wake up, you're still here. In other words, I thought it was my imagination. I thought I was dreaming. Could God really be that good? And I wake up and go, I'm awake and God's still here. Those of you who are married, remember when you first got married, you kind of wondered. And when the next morning came, first night of your honeymoon, there's something that would surprise you that the person is still there. Like, okay, this is good. Well, let's give it a couple days and see what happens. And after a while, you're going, you know what? Every day I wake up and this person, I can count on them. They're going to be here. It happens even more when you go through a difficult time. And then you realize, you know, I can't shake this person. They accept me. And it's just a glorious thing to understand that that's the way God is. He isn't depending on us to take care of everything. He says, go to sleep. I'll be here when you get back. I don't need you to help me run the universe. I'll be thinking of you while you're sleeping. And I believe he is. And can I fathom that completely? No. But I love it. I love that God is thinking so much
2: good stuff.
1: So many precious things about me all the time. And if I can go to sleep thinking about that and wake up and he's still there, I'm ready for another day. And then he turns his attention to the wicked and says, God, while you're thinking about me, if you'd just slay the wicked, that would be great. Depart from me, therefore, you bloodthirsty men. God, they speak wickedly against you. Your enemies take your name in vain. Do I not hate them, O Lord, who hate you? And do I not loathe those who rise up against you? I hate them with perfect hatred. I count them my enemies. Hating those who hate God. Saying, if you're God's enemy, you're my enemy. It's kind of a natural thought. And what does it mean to hate someone with perfect hatred? There are several different ideas about this passage. There are some people who would say that David is just kind of in the flesh here. And he's imputing to God emotions that really aren't God's. And you could see that. Definitely there are those times when one of God's servants wants God to destroy someone, and yet God wants to save them. But I think you have to be careful to define and to interpret a passage of Scripture like that so bleakly and so easily and not accept what it actually seems to say. There's a place for the feeling of hate. There are some things that just ought to be hated. But in order to have hate in the way that we ought to have it, it's really important that we see things through God's eyes. In reality, most people who are doing evil things, they aren't working up a hatred for God on their own. It's the devil who's ripping them off and lying to them and causing them to be the way they are. I believe we should hate the devil. Not only that, I believe we should hate what he does. I think we should hate the effects of evil in the world. I think we should hate what happens to people who rebel against God. I think we should hate the concept and the place of hell. I think we should hate the fact that there are people we know and love who are going there. I think we should hate the fact that there are some people who just can't see. And there are others who just don't want to hear, or maybe no one has talked to them. God doesn't want to lop off the extremes of our emotions and cause us to function sort of like robots, just on a nice, steady, even keel. Sometimes people, we can be damaged emotionally, and often it happens because of great hurt in our lives. And our means of coping is to just hold back, just cut back. Maybe love has disappointed us, relationships have harmed us, or we've been abused or something, and as a result, we feel like, I don't think I can love fully. Well, what happens when you start denying who you are emotionally and try to keep a lid on it? It'll help you function in life, I suppose, but it also keeps you from connecting to the amazing greatness of God. It also helps us, you know, yeah, maybe we don't freak out all the time. Maybe we don't get in as many fights and we don't get arrested for being excessively expressive in ways that a constable doesn't appreciate. But at the same time, at what expense, at what cost? And I think we can get so numbed, and we do it as a defense mechanism, but what can happen ultimately is we don't even have strong feelings of hatred toward things that are horrible. As a result, we also don't have that great enthusiasm for the wonderful things that God is doing. We need to be careful not to lop off the extremes of our emotions. Yes, they are to be subjected to the Spirit of God. But at the same time, we need to understand what makes us human is the capacity that we have for great moments of joy and deep droughts of sadness and anger and depression, and that's all what makes us who we are. And if we allow the structures of society, our own injuries and our own experiences to limit that, we choke off the full expression of who we are. It's a horrible thing when someone's spirit is broken and they just really don't have much of a reaction anymore. It's sad because we're missing out on so much of what life is. And then those people who really do have the high highs and the low lows, somehow there's some function of their brain that hasn't allowed them to be trained like the rest of us. And we diagnose them as bipolar. And we decide, boy, that's really bad because their highs are really high and their lows are really low. You know, I'm not so sure that it's such a bad thing to have high highs and low lows. Now, you shouldn't just go out and buy another house on credit every time you get a high high, and really shouldn't go shoot up a school ground every time you hit one of your lows. But at the same time, I think sometimes we ought to acknowledge that, you know, life's experience is big. And we are complex, fearfully and wonderfully made. And let's not allow ourselves to just be pinched and crunched into a watered-down version of ourselves, not capable of rejoicing with those who rejoice or weeping with those who weep, but instead we're willing to be bland with everyone, no matter what they're going through. There are people who have been so wounded emotionally that other people feel like grabbing them and shaking them and going, can't you react at all? It's the sign of a wounded personality. There are certain things that if they don't make you angry, something's wrong with you. Something's missing. There are certain things that if they don't thrill you, there's something wrong. If the idea of God thinking precious thoughts about you by the thousands doesn't really cause you to rejoice, but you're going, yep, I'll chalk that one up. That's good. Probably a good one to tell kids. They probably get a kick out of it. And then when you see someone's life being destroyed by lies, and you're like, eh, too bad. What's for dinner? You've lost a huge part of who you are. And I think it's important for us to allow each other to express extreme emotions and not freak out. We become so fragile sometimes that if somebody gets really mad and screams, we act like, okay, that's it. Hey, this is reality. This is who we are and what we are. And there are some things that we just have to work through. And, you know, I can't apply that in your life. All I can say is when you see the emotions in the Psalms, I can't help but think, man, I've never been as happy as David is right here or as bummed as he is right here. And it's in a few verses. People are created in the image of God. And God, man, when he rejoices, it's unbelievable. His celebrations are beyond compare. God knows how to throw a party. At the same time, if he's mad, stay out of his way. God's dangerous in every way possible. And I believe that he has made us with some of those same capacities, but we've just had it beaten out of us. We've just gotten tired and settled for a shade of gray in our lives. There's a place for perfect hatred. There's a place for saying, you're the enemy of God. You're the enemy of me. I'm on his side. And I'm not going to take this. Now, how you apply that, I don't know. You're going to have to work through that yourself. But for most of us, I don't think we're in danger of overdoing it. Now, there are some of us who have all kinds of anger, but we hate the wrong things. When we yell, we're mad at people. Hey, if you want to get mad at Satan. Get mad at hell. Get mad at evil. Make sure you point your guns in the right direction. But don't feel bad for having those reactions. Feel like there's something wrong with you. Things just quit bothering you anymore. You've become so accustomed. Your eyes have become so accustomed to the dark that it just all kind of looks the same. It's one of the unfortunate things that's happened as people today just don't write anymore. Writing, you know, you go back 200 years in the history of our country, and look at some of the things that people wrote. Unbelievably marvelous expressions of deep thoughts and feelings that we couldn't even imagine. Who are the great poets of today? Eminem? Somebody like that? I have read things, and I'm sure some of you have too if you're history buffs. I've read things that were written by slaves in this country when slavery was still legal. Slaves who kind of had to teach themselves to read and write, didn't go to school. And as these slaves were expressing themselves, you read it and they're apologizing for being so incompetent and so illiterate. And they labor on and on about wishing that they were able to express themselves in a better way. And yet what this slave is writing is some stuff that's more beautiful expressions than I could ever dream of putting a pen to paper and expressing. But, see, you used to have to write. Now you don't have to write. I mean, you

0: 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And some of you have been exposed to some of those at different times, and you realize, I can't believe it, when they're not working off a teleprompter with a staff of writers, the things they say, it's, they're so ignorant, they remind us of us.
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0: And then ends the psalm in a similar way to how he starts it, at least related. Remember in the beginning, he said, God, you have searched me and known me. And he ends it, verses 23 and 24, by saying, search me, O God, and know my heart. Try me and know my anxieties. And see if there's any wicked way in me and lead me in the way everlasting. Boy, I love those two verses. I think they go through my head maybe every day of my life, and certainly every couple of days. God, you have searched me. You know everything about me. So I'll pretend like it's my idea. God, search me and know my heart. We don't know our own hearts so often. We can't, not only can we not express what's in our heart, we can't even recognize it. We don't even get a grip on it at all. So often, all we know is, man, I feel uptight. My stomach is tied in knots. I'm having anxiety. I can't sleep. I'm stressed out. I have a headache that won't go away. Why? I don't know. We're being bothered by things, and we don't even know what those things are, and we won't admit what those things are. But God knows the thoughts and intents of the heart. He can divide between soul and spirit. Even the joints and the marrow. He pierces to the very depths of who we are.
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He's the author of Unstoppable, the books Unstoppable, Juggling the Issues, and his latest, The Tireless Advocate, an epic journey of one autistic who refused to surrender, and all of his books explore resilience, identity, and personal growth through the autistic experience. He is an amazing young man of accomplishment despite his struggles with autism, and oh, by the way, he's an amazing juggler, and if you look him up online, he's all over YouTube and Instagram and all of the major

0: 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We'll keep it right here for Focal Point with Pastor Mike Fabares. And you know, today is Friday, so it's Ask Pastor Mike Friday. So keep it right here. This is K-Wave.
1: I heard about a man who made a trip to Washington, D.C. so he could visit the Internal Revenue Department. He said he just wanted to meet the people he was working so hard for every day. We're not the only people who complain about taxes. Folks did it in Jesus' day as well. And Jesus surprised his listeners by telling them to give to Caesar the things that are Caesar's and to give to God the things that are God's. No one knows exactly how high our taxes should be, but we know this. When we give God our whole heart, nothing else will matter. 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
5: Welcome to Focal Point. I'm Dave Drury, and today we're diving into another edition of Ask Pastor Mike Live, taking real questions and answers from Pastor Mike's weekly live program. The questions on the table today go deep into some of the Bible's most intriguing terrain, passages about Christ's unique place in redemptive history, the fulfillment of Old Testament prophecy in ways that might surprise you, and what the New Testament is really saying about salvation and the end times. Pastor Mike doesn't dodge the hard ones. He takes them straight on with an open Bible and the kind of careful, clear thinking that makes these conversations so valuable. Well, let's get started.
6: Let's talk to Jack. Jack, you're on the air with Pastor Mike Fabares. How can I help?
7: Yes, I had a question about where it says no man hath ascended into heaven except the he who came down from heaven.
6: Yeah.
7: Even the Son of Man who is in heaven.
6: Okay. Yeah, John chapter 3, is that the one you're talking about? Because that's repeated a couple of times. John 20?
7: Again, sir?
6: John 3 or John 20? There's two references that speak to that. Let me just catch up with you here. No one has ascended into heaven except he who is descended from heaven, the Son of Man. That's the one you're talking about?
7: Yes.
6: Okay, John 3, verse 13. Okay, go ahead.
7: Yeah. Okay. And Elias and Enoch, and but mainly Elias, where it says that he was taken up into heaven, is where I was wondering in what reference those stairs or how Christ really meant in it or was interpreting that. Because I know that he was the first among creation and the light that came down. So I was curious as to how those two coincided together, as somebody had asked me a question on that.
6: Well, first, we even know the word heaven is got three definitions. Like in our dictionary, if you looked up the word flush, it would have like seven definitions, right? So the word heaven had three definitions, both in Greek and in Hebrew, and it can mean the dwelling place of God, clearly, like 1 Timothy chapter 6, or plenty of places in the Old Testament that God dwells in heaven. And then you can have the place where the stars and the moon hangs out, which is probably what's in view initially there in Genesis 1:1. God created the heavens and the earth, and then you have the sky where the birds fly around. So even the concepts in the Old Testament about something being caught up into heaven, I mean, that's a directional kind of description of someone being caught up, right? And of course, it's credited to God taking someone supernaturally off the planet, just like Jesus in Acts chapter 1. He's caught up, you know, into heaven. Now, we know he's going to go, as it says in Hebrews 1, to the right hand of the Father. So we know he goes into heaven, into the dwelling place of God in a permanent abode, right? So that's a little different we would assume, than what's going on any other place in Scripture. He sits down at the right hand of God. Now, there's something about...
7: If I may interject.
6: Yes, please.
7: At that moment, one, I thought my understanding was that the firmament was a heaven, is heaven.
6: Right, but there are three distinct places, even though we use the same word for it, right? You understand that? Like when we talk about
7: that, and tied to that,
6: okay.
7: Said Genesis 1:1. I did look at it because that's what I was assuming too. That you know, there's three, and so one was the firmament. But when I looked at Genesis 1:1, I thought there was an S, but I didn't see an S there right now. Yesterday, and I looked at it right now. I just appreciated it again. Maybe it's because I have the KJV.
6: Yeah, no,
7: it didn't say the S. So
6: yeah, well, it is plural, and it has an iota mem on it, which is the noun form of a plural, right? When it ends in, if you transliterate it, an im, like seraphim or cherubim, right? This is shemayim. I am, right? When you ever have that, if you hear a Hebrew word said with an I am at the end, that's a plural. Okay. In the beginning, God created the heavens and the earth. Now, that's just the way it is. And sometimes, right, even with the word God, Elohim, right, that's a word that is a plural also. But because in like the beginning of Genesis chapter one, with one exception, it takes a singular pronoun. Well, that's not translated as a plural. It's translated as a singular. And so, in a few translations, let's just see how many. I think probably just the King James Version. Just the King James Version. They translate it as a singular. But every other translation I'm looking at like several, they're all are plural because it is a plural in the original language.
7: And that's what you're explaining to me, that the original has a I-M?
6: Mm-hmm, correct. Yeah.
7: That's Hebrew? Yeah.
6: In Hebrew, that's correct. It has...
7: Clarifying that.
6: Yeah. If you were to kind of move it over into English, it's got an S on the end, so to speak. And the only thing that would throw someone off, if you learn Hebrew, so does the word Elohim, right? It's got an S at the end. And you're familiar with that?
7: Yes, I'm familiar.
6: Okay.
7: On the council is what opened my eyes about that.
6: Okay, yeah, and if you learned a little bit about that. So, you know, and some people struggle with that, and you should. Like, why is the word Elohim a plural? And you can talk about a divine council, and perhaps that's the case. But some people have said, well, maybe it's just the divine, majesty of God. There's a lot of theories about why it's a plural. But nevertheless.
7: Yeah. The fact that it's there twice tells me that he was speaking to something of equivalent.
6: Right. But heavens is plural. The idea, I mean, that's irrelevant to the question of Jesus in John chapter 3, talking about the exclusivity of someone, you know, who is full access, eternal abode, as it says in John 1:1, in the beginning, right, he was with God, was God, and now, like it says in chapter 1, the Word became flesh and dwelt among us. That's really what's trying to be captured with this word here in John 3:13, right? He's all about the eternal abode in heaven, unlike Enoch or Elijah, and now he's descended from heaven, and now he's on his earthly redemptive mission, and there's no one like him in that regard. He's got a permanent address in heaven, unlike Enoch, who started on earth, unlike Elijah, who started on earth. And Jesus is different, right? His abode, as it says in John 1:1, has been with God in the beginning in heaven. Now, like he's ascended in heaven in the sense that he's been there. That's his place. And he will ascend back in the end of his earthly ministry. He goes back to be with him. And Patrick Schreiner wrote a good book, the only one I know of, all about the ascension, which has a lot of application for our theology, which I've never seen a book written on just the ascension of Christ, which is a good book to read. But anyway, this ascension, the idea of ascended into heaven is not speaking about the future ascension. It's talking about the fact that he has a permanent dwelling there.
7: And is that the same? Is it safe to say that's the same reference to the three heavens where the glory of the Father is in the third heaven, he's seated in the heavens, and then the earth is his footstool, so there's the third one?
6: Yes, And we get that from Second Corinthians chapter 12 when Paul's talking about the thorn in the flesh. And he says, I was caught up to the third heaven, right? And he's trying to clarify, not the sky, not space, but God's dwelling place. First Timothy chapter 6, right? God dwells in unapproachable light. He's in this place that God no one has seen or can see. So there's something about this. Even Moses, who had the closest relationship with God, right? You can't take in the glory of God. He's in a whole different dimension. And so that's the place we're talking about, right? The dimension of space, we've been able to go out there, even though we can't breathe out there, we can create contraptions and at least go in, scratch the surface of space. And we certainly can fly around in the sky now with the modern invention of airplanes. But we can't penetrate heaven, right? Only in rare circumstances, and you've named them, Elijah and Enoch, at least bodily, something happened there that's very unique. And they have, but as it relates to the uniqueness of the permanent address of the Son of Man, well, that's the Christ. And there's exclusivity to him dwelling. And I would go back to the context of the book. He's dwelt there always in the beginning with God, was God. And then he became flesh and dwelt among us. And I think that's the summary of it there in John 3:13. Does that help, Jack?
7: Yes, it absolutely helped. And if I may ask you, the ass in the colt writing, when it refers to that they set him on them and he wrote on them being two, when that was fulfilled in prophecy, or what was prophecy that he wrote on one donkey?
6: When you talk about Zechariah's prophecy?
7: Where I'm assuming that one tied to where they put palm trees before the Lord as he wrote in on them.
6: Right.
7: Thank Hosanna.
6: Yeah.
7: So, if that's the prophecy, I was just curious because they were these people I was talking to also asked me about how he wrote on two at the same time, but I just assumed he came in on maybe one and then the other later. So I was wondering how that tied into the prophecy.
6: Yeah, well, Matthew chapter 21, they brought the donkey and the colt, right, and put on them their cloaks, and he sat on them.
7: Yeah.
6: I don't envision someone riding two animals at one time. I think even the spreading of the cloak. So I just think that would be almost a comical sense of trying to read the text that way. And Matthew's the only one who describes the colt. So I don't know. To introduce that and then try to say, well, he's riding on both of them, it seems as though the clothes, you know, are what is riding on the other one, and that Christ rode the young colt, which is what Mark chapter 11 seems to specifically say. So I don't think he's riding both and trying to straddle two animals at one time, one big and one small.
7: Yeah, that's what I was asking you about the prophecy. I was wondering how it is. How was the prophecy said to be fulfilled? Is that according to how it said that he would ride a colt? Or was there
6: no, I mean, Zechariah chapter 9, verse 9, behold, your king is coming to you, righteous and having salvation. He is humble and mounted on a donkey, on a colt, the foal of a donkey. It's just Hebrew parallelism trying to describe. It's a donkey, right? But it's a young donkey. It's the colt, right? The foal of a donkey. So he's riding on the small, diminutive, young donkey, which is a colt. So, yeah, there's a mother. Right. And then there's the young colt, and he's riding on the young colt, which is a very humble way to show the Prince of Peace coming in, not riding on a charger or on a big animal. He's riding on the small animal, which Mark 11 says, the small animal. But there's another animal there next to him, but he's not riding both of them. No.
7: Is it safe to say that?
6: Yeah.
7: I didn't feel right that was safe that he did it.
6: No. I think so, because I think what's being said in Zechariah 9:9 in the prophecy is it's true, right? That a colt is a donkey, right? It's the same. We're talking what kind of animal it is, and then what age it is. This is a young donkey. He's riding on a young donkey, but according to Matthew, which is a very long gospel, who's giving more information than Mark, the shortest gospel, he describes that the donkey was brought and the colt with the donkey. So he rides on the colt, but the donkey was also there.
7: Understood.
6: Yeah. I think it's safe to say that. Yep, yep. Okay. All right. Thanks, Jack. Appreciate the call.
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6: Let's talk to Jeff. Jeff, you're on the air with Pastor Mike. How can I help?
8: Hey, Pastor Mike. Good to talk to you. It's been a little while, sir. But my question has to do with this. My preacher, my pastor, he preached a message last week that, and mind you, no matter what is said, he and I are still best friends, and I love him with all my heart, and I wouldn't trade him for anything. But I just have a disagreement. He and I disagree occasionally about things, and I would like to know your thoughts. So Matthew 7, verses 13, 14, narrow is the way. Broad is you know what I'm talking about, right?
6: Yep, yep.
8: I'll be holding it up. I'm driving right now.
6: Yeah, enter by the narrow gate, for the gate is wide, the way is easy that leads to destruction, and those who enter by it are many, and the gate is narrow, and the way is hard that leads to life, and those who find it are few. Yeah.
8: Wonderful, yes, mm-hmm. That's correct. And his take on that, what he preached, was that the destruction side of that doesn't mean, it's not a salvation verse. He's saying that that means your time here on earth means that you're less productive. And the way that I see that, when I look at the original language, I hope I'm pronouncing that correctly, from the original Greek, which is complete destruction, which is also paralleled in other scriptures, like, I think, 10:28. What is that? John 10:28. I'm trying to remember. Matthew. Yeah. Matthew 10:28. Where, you know, don't worry about the one that can destroy your life. Worry about the one that can destroy your soul. That same word for destruction is the verb part of that, which is, polemi, something like that.
6: Mm-hmm.
8: But to me, that is destruction. It does not mean, well, you go by the wide way and you don't follow the straight and narrow. This is what he's saying. If you don't follow the straight and narrow, you decide to follow the way of the world, but yet you're still saved. That just simply means, that scripture only means that you will just have a less fulfilled life on earth. And I cannot possibly disagree with that more. And again, he and I, we'll be going to breakfast here on Saturday, he and I will be buddies, like my best buddy ever, you know. And we may not always interpret things, you know, the way others do. So I may be wrong, but I would sure love to know your thoughts on that and see if you feel kind of the way that I do, that maybe is that a salvation verse?
6: Yes.
8: I'm not going to throw this in his face.
6: I'm just a dude on the radio to him. But yes, it is a salvation verse. And I would go to Luke chapter 13, which is a parallel passage, maybe a different time that Jesus taught it. But he's using the same analogy of entering by a narrow door in this case. And he uses the verb or the noun. The verb sozo, which is the verb saved, which is always used to, you know, by Christ about being saved from the penalty of our sins. And here's how it reads in Luke 13:23-24. Someone said to him, Lord, will those who are saved be few? That's the question. And he said to them, strive to enter through the narrow door, for many, I tell you, will seek to enter it and not be able. So he's using the same analogy, right? There's a narrow door, a narrow way to get, a narrow gate is how it's used in Matthew 7, right? Well, that whole contrast is not used in this passage, but it's the same idea. There's a narrow passageway, a portal, and you better get through that narrow way. You better strive to get through that narrow way, right? So you make sure you're on the right path. Make sure you get through the narrow way. And why? Because the question is, who's going to be saved, right? Who's going to be right with God? Who's going to be sitting, to use the way they talked about it a lot lot in the Gospels, sitting with Abraham, you know, Isaac and Jacob, and reclining at the table in the kingdom, right? Well, I want to be saved. I want to be in the right side of history. Well, you better get through the narrow door. Well, that's the same thing that's being said in Matthew 7. Well, the word saved is not in Matthew 7, but he calls it that leads to life. Well, I think life and destruction clearly is the, you know, it's the contrast, obviously, about salvation and damnation. There's just no way around it. And so, yeah, you're right. And I would say respectfully, he's wrong. And I think there's just too much in terms of the shared analogy. Jesus is not going to shift analogies like that, that have to do with salvation and confuse us with destruction, meaning, well, not really a fruitful Christian life. No, we're talking about salvation here. And the word is certainly employed in the parallel analogy in Matthew 13. So, yeah, I think you're right.
8: Well, can I also ask you about another piece of scripture, and that is Matthew 24, where it talks about the days of Noah, one to be taken from the field, one to be left, so on and so forth. And his take on that is not a rapture verse. Do you feel that that's not a rapture verse?
6: Yeah, well, I'm with him on that one. I don't think this is a rapture passage, yeah. I think this has to do with the judgment during the tribulation and what's going on. And if you read, obviously, starting in chapter 6 of Revelation, all the judgment, you know, third being destroyed here and all the masses of people, I think that's what we're dealing with, because in Matthew 24, we're dealing with the temple, we're dealing with the people of Israel, and we're really jumping ahead to Jesus looking at what's going to happen to the chosen. And people, the people that are descendant of Abraham, and we're looking forward to that period of time. That's the question on the table. So, yes, I think your pastor's right about that. Even though it looks so inviting to be looked at as the rapture, to be taken is, I think, to be taken in judgment. Yep.
8: Well, but here's the issue. Here's the issue that I have with that is, in the days of Noah, you'll be marrying and so on, that In the latter days of the Great Tribulation, there will be billions upon billions of people that will be dead. And I don't see that as people having life as normal. And so that's where I have issue with it.
6: Right.
8: And, you know.
6: No, I see that inconsistency. I get that. Right. But here's the thing. Right out of the gate with the seals, so much is going on. The day of the Lord is beginning. At the very beginning with the wrath of God, and I don't think we have to wait to the end to have the people being taken away. Like the first question I had about what's going on, as Salty was asking about, the judgment taking lives away, massive lives away, and he says, as in the days of Noah, right? And he says, the flood came and swept them all away. So it will be with the coming of the Son of Man. And they say by the end of chapter 6, we know this is the wrath of the Lamb. It has come. So I think, though it stretches over 7 years, the idea of God's judgment sweeping people away has come upon a world where, according to the end of this, has been described as Babylon, that has been rich in wine and luxury and all of that, and it's come to an end, which that description stretches all the way back before the beginning of the time of Jacob's trouble. The world was doing well. It's been united. They've got a world government, and the leader steps into this where everyone seems to be very good. Technology and whatever, world wealth. I don't know what's going on. I mean, we're moving toward that. We've basically gotten rid of so much of the poverty in the world and starvation. We're moving toward this kind of, you know, this wealth in the world that is solving so many problems medically and everything else. This is what people, I think, are going to be shocked when all that's going on in the book of Revelation starts to take place. So, yeah, I get that it seems like, oh, how can they be eating and drinking and marrying and giving in marriage, and then, bam, it shouldn't be that way. Well, I don't think necessarily this is the end of the tribulation. I think this is describing the whole thing. Yeah.
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1: 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I'm your host, Lynn Hackman. A very happy, happy Friday to you. I hope you have a wonderful weekend ahead, and I'm going to be out for a few days early next week to take care of some family business, but Kate is going to be filling in for me, and I thank her for doing that. 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We'll keep it right here for Gospel Every Day with Pastor Eric Geiger. Today, Pastor Eric is going to turn back to the book of Ecclesiastes, and today is a lesson about understanding the timing of life's experiences, that life is going to have its ups and downs, its positive and negative and happy days, sad days, dull days, joyful days. It flip-flops all over the place on this earth, but that God has control of it all, and he's with us the entire way. So it's really positive, and it's coming up on Gospel Every Day. So keep it right here. 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
10: We're walking through the book of Ecclesiastes. It's a book in the Bible that is raw and honest about life, about the joys and the struggles and the pains of life. And chapter 3, verse 1, there is an occasion for everything and a time for every activity under heaven, a time to give birth and a time to die, a time to plant and a time to uproot, a time to kill and a time to heal, a time to tear down and a time to build, a time to weep and a time to laugh, a time to mourn and a time to dance, a time to throw stones and a time to gather stones, a time to embrace and a time to avoid embracing, a time to search and a time to count as lost, a time to keep and a time to throw away, a time to tear and a time to sow, a time to be silent and a time to speak, a time to love and a time to hate, a time for war and a time for peace. This is God's word. Now notice, Solomon does not provide commentary about all of the times. He doesn't say, here's how you should live in this time, and here's how you should live in this time. In this passage, he's just observing that life is going to be filled with all of these moments, that life is going to have these times thrust upon you. You cannot control the times that are thrust upon you. You can control how you respond to the times. You can't slow it down. You can't control it. You can control how you respond to it. Now, fascinating, in the passage that we read, the first 8 verses, there are 14 paradoxical statements that Solomon uses. And if you looked at it as a P&L statement, a profit and loss statement, you would see that 14 of the statements are positive and 14 are negative. That 14 would be in the black and 14 would be in the red. Here's the positives. Give birth, plant, heal, build, laugh, dance, embrace, search, keep, sow, speak, peace, love. The positives, there's 14 positives, and then there's 14 negatives. Die, uproot, kill, tear down, weep, mourn, avoid embracing, loss, throw away, silence, hate, war. 14 positives, 14 negatives in a P&L sheet ends up to be, okay, I'm really counting on you to pull this math off. 14 positives and 14 negatives equals zero. Good try. It's zero. Solomon is saying that if you try to get gain out of life, in the end, all you have is nothing. Now, just like chapter 1 and 2, he's trying to get your attention. That if you're looking at any of these moments to be your everything, in the end, you'll have absolutely nothing. In fact, he'll say that in the very next verse. Let's keep reading verse 9. What does the worker gain? Remember that last week, the word for gain is profit or bottom line. So really, what is the bottom line from all of your struggles? 14 positives, 14 negatives. There's no bottom line. Now, he's going to create some more tension in this passage. I want you to notice the paradoxes that you will see in this text as I read it. We've already seen that the times are thrust upon us. We can't control them. We can control how we respond. But notice some other paradoxes. Verse 10, I've seen the task that God has given the children of Adam to keep them occupied. He has made everything appropriate in its time. He has also put eternity in their hearts, but no one can discover the work God has done from beginning to end. I know that there is nothing better for them than to rejoice and enjoy the good life. It is also the gift of God whenever anyone eats, drinks, and enjoys all his efforts. I know that everything God does will last forever. There is no adding or taking from it. God works so that people will be in awe of him. Whatever is has already been, and whatever will be already is. However, God seeks justice for the persecuted. I also observed under the sun, there is wickedness at the place of judgment, and there is wickedness at the place of righteousness. I said to myself, God will judge the righteous and the wicked, since there is a time for every activity and every work. I said to myself, this happens so that God may test the children of Adam, and they may see for themselves that they are like animals. For the fate of the children of Adam and the fate of the animals is the same. As one dies, so dies the other. They all have the same breath. People have no advantage over animals since everything is futile. All are going to the same place. All come from dust and all return to dust. Who knows if the spirits of the children of Adam go upward and the spirits of animals go downward to the earth? I have seen that there is nothing better than for a person to enjoy his activities because that is his reward. For who can enable him to see what will happen after he dies? This is God's word. Some paradoxes that we noticed as we were reading. You long for justice, yet there's injustice even in places where there should be justice. It's a messy, complex paradox of this world in which we live. You are created in the image of God. The text says that the children of Adam, and we are part of the lineage of Adam. Adam was the first person that God created, placed in the Garden of Eden. His image was placed on Adam. God's image is placed on you. We are image bearers of God, and we die like animals, Solomon says. So we're above the animals because we have stewardship over the animals. We're created in the image of God, yet we die like animals. We also see in the text that we read, the paradox that you have eternity in your heart, that you long for everlasting life, that there's something within you that longs for more. Yet we live in a world that is futile and all things around us are temporary and we ourselves are temporary. There's so many messy complexities of life in this text, which is why many people for years have loved the book of Ecclesiastes because it's raw and it's honest about how confusing at times and messy life is. A couple of months ago, Kay and I were at dinner with some good friends who are very similar stage of life as we are, senior graduating high school. They also, like us, have lost parents in recent years. And we talked about how this season, as we receive it as a gift from God, it still feels like a lot of loss. My daughter's about to graduate high school. 2 years ago, my father passed away. Same for them, same for the other couple. And it's such a different season from when our children were small. When our children were small, everything felt so crazy and chaotic. Like, how are we going to keep our head above water? But my parents were healthy. They could come and visit us. Everything was so different then compared to now. We still receive this season as a gift, but it feels at times like there's loss. The loss of a parent, a child going off to school, it feels like loss. We shared over dinner, really the best case scenario for us, this point going forward, is that we're going to grow old and become exceptional grandparents, and then we'll die. How's your steak? Does it taste good? That was dinner. And you could say, that's so dark. But Solomon would say, you need that moment. You need to understand the reality of life so that you can receive it from him as a gift. There's a lot of things that Solomon says in this passage that he doesn't know. Solomon is just being raw and honest. He's just asking questions, and he's saying there's a lot of things he doesn't know. You always appreciate when someone's honest. I don't know this, but I do know this. Unlike the guy at work who knows everything, you don't really appreciate that perspective. Solomon says, I don't know some things, but then when someone admits that they don't know things, you really want to pay attention to what they say they do know. And Solomon says in this passage, he knows two things. Verse 12, I know that there is nothing better for them to rejoice and enjoy the good life. And then verse 14, I know that everything God does will last forever. This is also a paradox. We don't last forever. God lasts forever. And because God lasts forever, I know that the best thing for us is to enjoy the good life. So how can we enjoy the good life? How can you enjoy the times that are thrust upon you? You can't control them. You can't stop them or slow them down. How can you enjoy the times? Let me show you verse 11 through 14, some wisdom that Solomon shares with us that I think will be really helpful for you. Verse 11, God has made everything appropriate in its time. The word for appropriate, if you want to circle it or underline it in your magazine or your Bible, some translations have translate the Hebrew word beautiful. That God who is eternal is able to take all of the times and in its time make it appropriate and make it beautiful. This is how you can enjoy life as a gift, because even the difficult and painful seasons, if you believe this, if you believe that God is eternal in some kind of way, he's going to take even the messy, painful parts of your life and he's going to work them together for appropriateness and beauty in its time. Sometimes we see that in this life. Other times we won't see it till everlasting paradise. But he's able to take even the pain and work them into beauty. If you had told me 10 or 12 years ago that my oldest daughter would be going off to college and loving school, there's no way I would have believed it. When she was early elementary school, she hated school, hated reading, hated going to class, hated it so much. We got tutors. We tried to find what would help her. We finally took her to a specialist, and she was diagnosed with dyslexia. And it was a really painful season, trying to do homework at night, and just took forever every night. It was so frustrating for her. It was so painful for her. And you know as a parent that there's no pain like seeing your kid in pain. No pain like it. Now, these years later, what was painful is actually part of the beautiful story. In fact, the painfulness of that moment makes the beauty of this moment even sweeter. God is able to work it all for some beautiful plan. Now, some of you are in a painful moment. You've been in it for a while and you don't yet see the other side. I hope and pray for you. I would love for you to see it in this life. But even if you don't see it in this life, those of us who belong to him, he's going to work everything for beauty in its appropriate nature in its time. And so the way that you can enjoy life now is that you trust that you have a God who's able to make everything appropriate in its time. Notice this next phrase. This is really important. He has put eternity in their hearts, but no one can discover the work God has done from beginning to end. This is a very famous verse. In fact, if you have read philosophy before, perhaps you've heard people reference the God-shaped hole inside of every human. That concept comes from this verse right here, that when God created you, he created you with a desire for eternity. He created you with a longing for himself. And you're going to try and fill this God-shaped hole within you. You're going to try and fill it. All of us are. At all times, we're trying to fill the void in our lives. And we're going to try and fill it because we're human and fragile and we're sinful. We're going to try and fill that void with finite objects. But a finite object can't fill the infinite void that God has given us. God's given us an infinite longing for eternity, and no finite object or person can fill it. Now, someone say, why? Why would he give me a desire for something that nothing can fill?
9: Anxiety, shame, betrayal, anger. The Bible does not shy away from the reality that sometimes life is painful and complex. 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
10: Well, look at the end of the verse. God works so that people will be in awe of him. We can't discover the work, but God works so that people will be in awe of him. That God put within you, because he loves you, a desire for himself. You are going to try at times to fill that hole, that void with other things, and it won't work. God is frustrating you out of love so that you will look to him, because only he can fill. Only he can satisfy the deepest longings of your soul. God did all of this so that you would long for him, so that you would be in awe of him. Augustine, the early church father, he told a story in his famous work, The Confessions, that he was walking the streets of Rome one night with some friends who were philosophers and speakers, orators, just like he was. They were all rising intellectuals. They're all growing in their fame. And they were philosophers, so they would debate everything. And they saw this drunk beggar on the side of the road, and they stopped and essentially had a philosophical debate about the drunk beggar in front of the drunk beggar. Look at the human condition. How sad is the human condition that someone would think the bottle is going to satisfy them, but the bottle's only stealing from this guy. He thought the bottle would quench him. The bottle's only ruining him. How does this happen? How is it that humans will chase after things that ruin them? Augustine says that he went home that night and he tried to go to sleep, but he was restless because he realized he was just like the drunk beggar. Only instead of using the bottle to try to fill his own soul, he was using his desire for marriage, his intellect, his speeches, and he still was not satisfied. He actually concluded that the drunk beggar had it better than he had it, because at least the drunk beggar had the alcohol to numb him from his pain, and he had nothing to numb him from his pain. Augustine says that that was the moment when he realized that nothing in all of creation would be able to fill the God-sized hole that is within him. And so he cried out to God. He wrote about this after, and this is what he said. It's a famous passage from his Confessions. He said, I was still eagerly aspiring to honors, money, and matrimony, and you, God, did mock me. In pursuit of these ambitions, I endured the most bitter hardships, in which you were being the more gracious, the less you would allow anything that was not you to grow sweet to me. Here's what he's saying. God, I felt like you were mocking me. I prayed for this. I wanted this. And even the things I wanted were good things, but you wouldn't allow those good things to grow sweet to me. But then I realized that God was being really gracious, because if those things would grow sweet to me, then I wouldn't look for you. And you're the only one who can fill the God-sized hole within me. So God is being really gracious to you. You may feel like he's being cruel. He's being really gracious to not let the blessings in this life be your everything, because he wants to be your everything. And then when you are understanding that God works all things for your good, and the frustration in you is really God pursuing you, then and only then can you look at the next part of the verse. I know, so he does know this, there is nothing better for them than to rejoice and enjoy the good life. So there's a good life for you to enjoy. But notice this. It is not your everything. It is the gift. It's also the gift of God. Whenever anyone eats, drinks, and enjoys all his efforts, that life can be a gift that you enjoy if you look at the blessings of life as temporary gifts and not as the thing that's going to quench you, because God is already the thing that quenches you. The thrust of this text is to receive blessings as gifts, not as gods. This life is filled with lots of blessings. And the secret according to the wisdom writer, for you to enjoy the good life is to receive the blessings as gifts from him, but not as your gods, as your little g gods. If you put pressure on those to satisfy you, you're going to do what Jim Carrey was warning the audience of doing. This is not going to be enough for you. But if God is your everything, then you can receive everything else as a gift. You have heard people say, and this is a nihilistic philosophy, essentially that there's nothing else past this life. People will say, let's eat, drink, and be merry, for tomorrow we die. Essentially, there's nothing else but this, so let's live it up. Solomon has a different cut, a deeper cut. He says, let's eat, drink, and be merry, for all of this is a gift. It's a gift from God. And enjoy. We can read that verse in light of the whole Bible when you get to the Apostle Paul's writing in 1 Corinthians 15. The Apostle Paul is building common ground with the nihilist who says, this life is all there is, let's eat, drink, and be merry. And Paul actually says, you're right if Jesus isn't alive, but Jesus is alive. This is what he wrote in 1 Corinthians 15. If the dead are not raised, let us eat and drink, for tomorrow we die. Paul is saying, if Jesus isn't alive, if this life is all there is, that makes sense as a philosophy, to just eat, drink, and be merry. But Jesus is alive. There is a resurrection from the dead. And so let's eat, drink, and be merry, because Jesus is alive, and everything we have from him, we can enjoy as a gift. So you enjoy as a gift, but you don't put pressure on the gift to be your God. You already know how to do this. You are wise enough when you approach a meal to not think that the meal is going to be the meal that satisfies you forever. So think of the best meal you've had in the last year, the greatest restaurant that you went to. You were wise enough to know that I'm going to enjoy this meal. This is going to be a great meal. But you did not think, I am never going to eat again after this meal. You didn't think that this meal was going to forever satisfy you. You understand, because you've lived life long enough to know that this meal is temporary. It could be a gift, but it's temporary. Why is it, though, that some of you put pressure on other temporary items to be your everything? You know that the meal can't ultimately quench you, but you've thought, maybe my career can. If I get this relationship, then I will feel alive forever. You've actually put pressure on other temporary, passing, fleeting moments to be your everything, and it's crushed you and disappointed you. But just as you receive the meal as a gift, if you receive your job as a gift, your relationships as a gift, your possessions as a gift, you can enjoy them. But when you transition and make them your gods, they crush you. You actually honor God if you receive what he gives as a gift. It's dishonoring to God to not enjoy what he gives. Think about when your children, those of us who are parents, if your kids at Christmas time open the gifts that you give them and say, Mom and Dad, I love you so much, but this is the worst thing you've ever given me. That's dishonoring. It's also dishonoring if your children would say, I love this gift more than I love you. That would also be dishonoring. So it's us dishonoring God if we love the gift more than we love God, but it's also dishonoring God if we don't enjoy the gift that he's given us. So you enjoy what he gives. This new week, enjoy what he's given you. This new week, you get outside, you go on a hike, or you go on a run, or you go mountain biking or surfing, and you feel the sun hit your face and the breeze hit your face, and you enjoy it and you breathe it in. You thank God that of all the places in the world, he lets you live here, and you enjoy it all as a gift. You enjoy it as a gift. This week, enjoy exercising. He gave you a body and you get to move. Run so hard and so fast that your lungs burn, or work out so hard the next day you can barely walk up the stairs. And you thank God that you have a body that he gave you, that you get to move and you enjoy to move what he gave you. You receive it as a gift. You sit down with a friend this new week over coffee and you go longer than you normally go. You don't rush. You breathe in the moment. You enjoy the conversation and you receive the friendship as a gift. You don't put pressure on the friendship to be your everything, because if you put pressure on the friendship to be your everything, you'll ruin the friendship. But you receive the friendship as a gift. The work that you do, enjoy it. Enjoy your job. Enjoy the gifts that God's given you. You are in your craft, in your discipline, because God has gifted you to be there. You enjoy it. You were able to set a goal 14 months ago that came to fruition. Solomon is saying, enjoy the fruit of your labor. Enjoy it. Now, don't put your ultimate hope in it, your ultimate identity in it, but enjoy it. Enjoy it as a gift. Enjoy the people that you work alongside. Enjoy work. Work hard. Work hard and enjoy the work that God has given you. Enjoy all of life as a gift from a gracious God who's eternal. Everything else is temporary, but he gives you these temporary gifts. You receive them and you enjoy them. I tell young dads this often when I see them on the patio. I say, man, I know the season that you were in right now. I was in that season. 2 a.m. and 2 p.m. feel the exact same. It's exhausting. But man, listen to me. Love it. Enjoy it. Receive it, man. Let me tell you what I encourage you to do this week, man. When your baby wakes up at 2 a.m. crying because he or she's hungry and your wife's about to get up, lay your hands on your wife's back and say, sweetie, I got this one. You stay. You keep sleeping. Let me get this one. You go get that bottle. You put that rag on your shoulder. And you enjoy that moment and you breathe it in. Because listen, bro, I'm telling you, a time is coming when you would do anything to have that moment again. It goes by so fast. A time's coming when you would do anything to have it again. So receive it as a gift. As a gift. You don't make it your God, but you receive it as a gift. You can't stop. The time, it keeps going and rushing and moving. You can't stop the time. But what you can stop doing is putting pressure on those moments to be your everything. And you allow God to be your everything. And then you receive everything else as a gift.
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11: Wow, you are listening to K-Wave 107.9 and K-Wave 1110, sharing life, delivering truth, giving hope. I am just bamboozled by that message right there. Man, I'm just really ministered to my heart. Man, I love K-Wave. I'm filling in for Phil Ross. It is Kate Manor. And coming up next, you thought that was good. Wait, there's more. Summit Life, J.D. Greer. He's in Ephesians, one of my favorite books in the Bible, and he's in part two of Chosen. And I was just about to, I had a flyer that I saw here. I was just about to talk about ball gowns and armor of light. And I said, Kate, why don't you just call up the pro? Jackie, are you on the phone line with me?
12: I am on with you, Kate.
11: Yeah, and I just thought I could either read this, or since you've been doing this for 17 years and doing this wonderful ministry, I've contributed some gowns and some purses and some shoes. I'm just going to let you have the floor right now and tell us what's coming up September 5th.
12: Well, thank you so much for having me on today. This is such a great opportunity for the community to come together and clean out their closets and just provide a little bit of that material needs to the United States Marine Corps and to our United States Navy that is aboard Camp Pendleton here in our local community. So we do this event every year. It's our 17th year. We collect gently used or new formal dresses, shoes, jewelry, accessories, anything that a lady would need to do a full night out in a formal event. This is to so that they can go to their birthday ball with the United States Marine Corps and with the Navy.
11: It.
12: It's such a great opportunity to provide that to them at no cost. And that takes a lot of work and the support of the local community to provide those items to us so that we can take those out to the base.
11: Right.
12: And we have a collection day on September 5th.

0: donations. And if they can't donate a physical item, maybe that's not where they're at right now, there is ability to also supply financially to buy and purchase jewelry and those things that we need for this event.
1: Oh, I love it so much. And you know something? You just put it up, the form, on the events page, so that should be up any moment now or maybe tomorrow, and that's on our K-Wave events page. Or if right now people just go, oh my gosh, I need information, www.armorofliteus. Jackie, it's going to be that ballroom gown collection. And you know something, like you said, there's some guys listening right now and they say, I don't got a gown, but you know what? I want to support this. And they'll have more information how you can give monetarily, right?
0: Right. Yes. And I mean, it's like as simple as $5 buys a whole set of jewelry for a lady. So it's an amazing how a small gift can be such a large impact on them.
1: Well, thank you so much for just sharing that. And we'll be talking more in the weeks to come. And like I said, Summit Life, J.D. Greer is coming up next.
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10: 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You've fallen flat in your face. 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
9: 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Greer. As always, I'm your host, Molly Vidovich. Okay, I'm positive you've asked yourself this question if you've known Jesus for any length of time. If God has already chosen the people who will be saved, then why do we have to keep sharing Christ with people? Well, I'm glad that you asked. As Pastor JD continues in our new Love Incorruptible study today, he shows us that while predestination contains some of the greatest paradoxes in our faith, we can and should gain confidence in disciple making by knowing we were saved in order to bring other people to Jesus. We should feel empowered to say to Him, "Yes, God, use me for your purposes." You're joining us right at the beginning of our new teaching series we started yesterday through the book of Ephesians, So let's rejoin Pastor JD right now for

0: part two of a message he titled, Chosen.
1: If you're a Christian, it's because God chose you. If you're not, it's because you have chosen to reject God. And the Lord is not willing that you should perish. He wants you to come to repentance. And he said, if you will, just come. Are you chosen? Are you, in one sense, you're the one that has the power to decide that. If you choose to repent and believe in Jesus, then you're chosen. The choice is entirely yours. Paul continues, verse 5. In love, he predestines us for adoption through Jesus Christ. Adoption, what another beautiful concept. Adoption means that we weren't part of his family, but he made us part of his family. We weren't his, you know, mostly good but wayward kids. We were rebels, members of a traitor race. And he said, I'm going to choose to make you mine. And he does that joyfully. The word translated purpose in verses 5 and 9 is, in the Greek language, means kind intention. God didn't just plan and execute the process of our salvation. He enjoyed the process. It cost him everything, cost him the blood of Jesus to accomplish it, but he enjoyed every second of it. I've got several friends of our family who have adopted. And one of the things that they'll tell me is when you walk into that adoption place and you see your child for the first time, sometimes overseas, even if that child has got all kinds of physical or emotional problems, there's this sense in your heart. No one ever begrudgingly adopts. I've known a lot of really generous people, but I have never known somebody who was willing to sacrifice one of their own kids, biological kids, in order to obtain another. What God is saying is, I chose to adopt you even though it cost the life of my son. And I didn't begrudgingly adopt. I enjoyed it. The kind intention that was in my heart. I walked into the orphanage of sin. I went up to the sons and daughters of the enemy race who were deformed and defiled by sin. And love welled up in my heart. And I said, I'm going to make that one mine. Verse 13 and 14, Paul finishes his explanation of what God did when he saved us. Verse 13, in him you also, when you heard the word of truth, the gospel of your salvation, and you believed in him. You were sealed with the promised Holy Spirit, who is the guarantee of our inheritance until we acquire possession of it to the praise of his glory. By the way, did you notice in this chapter we see the whole Trinity involved in the process of our salvation? The Father purposes, the Son redeems, now we see the Holy Spirit seals. Our salvation is an affair of the entire Godhead. Specifically, the Holy Spirit, Paul says, is the one who ensures to us that God is going to finish what he started. That's why, in verse 14, Paul calls him the guarantee of our inheritance. What he's referring to is the concept of earnest money. When you're trying to give somebody a promise that you're going to follow through on a deal, a lot of times you give them what we call earnest money, which means I'm going to give you this money. That's my assurance to you that I'm going to come back and close this contract, because if I don't, then you can just keep this money. And it's a sizable enough amount of money that you can be assured that I'm going to come back and not leave it on the table. So Paul takes that concept and said, what did God give you as earnest money? He put part of himself into you. How do we know he's going to complete his work in us and take us to heaven? Well, because he's already put the best part of heaven into us. I think of the Holy Spirit in some ways like the moon, the moon that we see. When you go outside at night and you look up, every night virtually the sun virtually disappears. Now, we can't see it. It's obscure from our view. But you can look at the moon. And what you're seeing in the moon is the reflection of the sunlight, which is a promise that in a few hours that sun's going to come back up. What the Holy Spirit in our hearts, radiating from our hearts, is like the presence of God that assures us that Jesus is going to come back and finish what he started. There's one other phrase I want to make sure that we see before I close this section of our message. Because until you learn this truth, a lot of the rest of this is not going to make sense. It's the repeated phrase, verse 6, to the praise of his glory. Why does God do things the way that he does them? Why did God set up the path of salvation this way? For the praise of his glory. He saved us the way that he did to demonstrate his glory. That's not the only place, by the way, in the Bible where we're taught that. In fact, not by far. Ezekiel 36, look at this. God talking to Israel. This is what the sovereign Lord says. It's not for your sake, people of Israel, that I'm going to do these things. It's for the sake of my holy name, which you have profaned among the nations where you have gone. It wasn't for your sake, it was for my namesake. That's what I was really after. Psalm 23:4, a verse that I memorized with my 7-year-old son the other night for his Awana thing. He leads me in paths of righteousness for his namesake. It was for his namesake that he did it. Handful of really quick thoughts there, and I can't spend a long time here. But first, if I had to pinpoint the primary corruption that sin has had in our thinking, It is our unquestioned assumption that we are the center of the universe, that the whole universe exists for us, and the most important thing is our well-being and our good. Even when we think about God, we think about it in terms of how he can complete us, how he can help us, and how he can take us to heaven. You are not the center of the universe. Even your salvation was pursued in a way to bring glory to God. Second, until you understand this, that God's glory is the center of everything, nothing that God does is really going to make sense to you. Your life is not going to make sense. What God does will not make sense, and you're never going to find fulfillment until you live for his glory. I told you God is like the sun in the middle of our solar system. Our world only thrives with the sun at the center. Our lives only thrive with God at the center. Third, that means that there's a lot more at stake here in your salvation than just you. God has bound up the glory of his name in your salvation. And so even when you falter, he's going to pursue his work in you for the sake of his name. That's good news. That's also, by the way, why God sometimes, often, saves who we think are impossible people. People you would think never could be saved, because God likes to do some things where only he can get the credit. Right? I mean, for some of you, when God saved you, the angels were like, well, I didn't see that one coming. And God was like, I was just showing off a little bit. That's what God does. Believer, here's what Paul wants to thunder in your soul as you read this first chapter. You are chosen according to the purpose of God, by the power of God, for the glory of God. And that is the greatest, most empowering, most life-giving truth in the universe. You see, it's supposed to fill you with four things. This is the why of why he told us. Number one, it's supposed to give you assurance during struggle. Assurance during struggle. If we know salvation began in the purpose of God, then we also know that what God started, he's going to finish. Y'all, listen, every God-seeking Christian I have ever known struggles sometimes whether or not they could actually be saved. You look into your heart and you think, could I really be a Christian and still think that from time to time? Could I really be a Christian and have those kind of doubts? Could I be really a Christian and struggle with that? I've certainly thought that. If God did not choose you because of your goodness, he's not depending on your goodness to keep you saved. One thing I've learned over and over, my flesh is evil. Like Paul said, there is nothing good that dwells in my flesh. And if God took his mercy away from me and his spirit for even a second, I would turn away. But see, I've got this assurance that what God started in me, Philippians 1:6, he's going to complete it all the way to the day that he's done. I have a pastor friend who went into a terrible moral failure. He just embarrassed himself, embarrassed his church. I remember he genuinely repented, or at least as far as I can tell. And he told me not too long ago, he said, this idea that God chose me has become the sweetest doctrine in all of my life. He said, after how badly I messed things up, I realized if this whole thing were about me holding on, then I would surely perish. I thank God that when I let go, he didn't. Now, I know that some of you may say at this point, well, how do you know you're chosen? I mean, maybe my lack of progress in my spiritual life is proof that I'm not chosen. My wife was raised in an environment where they talked about this stuff a lot. She grew up Presbyterian, and they knew one thing. It was the 5 points of Calvinism. And so she said, you know, she thought the reason that I struggle so much in high school and college is that I must not be chosen, and I must be just, somebody who's not saved in the midst of an environment where there's a lot of Christians. Here's how you know. This is how she came to know. If you recognize that Jesus is Lord, if you recognize that he is Lord and you want to submit to him, that is the evidence of the work of his spirit in you. 1 Corinthians 12:3, no man can say that Jesus is Lord except by the Holy Spirit. Which means if you understand that he's Lord and you want to submit to him, that didn't come from you, that came from him. If you even want to be saved, if you want to be reconciled to God, that is the evidence of God working in you. You just say yes to it. That's all that it takes. I've described it before like waking up in an ambulance. That's what the Bible does. It like wakes you up in an ambulance. You wake up in an ambulance and the EMT or the doctor looks at you as you regain consciousness and says, you've been in a terrible accident. You don't remember it. But here you are revived. You got tubes coming in and out and they're sticking, poking you with things. And the doctor says, we saved you. And all I need you to do is lay there and we'll take it from here. We'll keep you alive and we'll restore you back to health. That's essentially what conversion is. You don't wake up and God says, you better get to fixing yourself. And if you don't do it now, you're going to... No, that's not it. You wake up and he says, hey, you're in a really bad way. You're all torn up, but I'm saving you. And if you'll just submit to it, if you'll just lay there and let me do it, then I'm going to transform it and I'm going to bring you healing. So it gives you assurance during struggle.
0: This is Summit Life with Pastor J.D. Greer. We'll get back to today's message in just a moment. But first, I want to tell you about an exciting resource that we've made available this month to our faithful givers. Have you ever felt your faith growing tired? Maybe you're discouraged, distracted, or wondering if following Jesus is worth the struggle. Well, the good news is that you are not alone, and that's exactly why the book of Hebrews was written. This month, we'd love to send you Hebrews, Christ is Better, a special collection of sermon transcripts from Pastor JD's verse-by-verse study through all 10 messages in Hebrews. Written to believers whose faith was beginning to drift, Hebrews points us again and again to one life-changing truth. Jesus is better. 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
1: Number two, it gives you strength after failure. This truth gives us the power to get back up again after we fail. Because again, I know that what God started, He's going to finish. And I can be sure that even if my today was consumed by defeat, I know that God's decree for my tomorrow is victory. But look at this, verse 4. He chose us in Him before the foundation of the world. Why? He chose you that you could be holy and blameless before Him. That's why He chose you. He didn't choose you to drag you on up into hell. He chose you because He wanted to do these things in you. We're His workmanship from Ephesians, created in Christ Jesus for good works, which God prepared beforehand. The word is predestined, that we should go and walk in them. He predestined that I would be somebody whose life would be filled with good works and my life would resound to the praise of His glory. Listen, that means the burden of fixing my life is not on me. God's already decreed it, and He's already supplied the power for it. You see, I know that I'm talking to a lot of people in our church. You feel so defeated. You think, how am I ever going to get over my lust? How am I ever going to fix my marriage? How can I be bold and fruitful as a witness? You've challenged us this year of disciple-making for each of us to reach somebody. I just don't see how I'm going to be able to do that. You see, that's the wrong picture of the Christian life. The good works that God has for you, He's already predestined for you. And already provided the power for you to go and walk in it. And you can be confident in His plan to use you because that's why He said He chose you. I chose you and ordained you that you would go and bring forth fruit and that your fruit would remain. You just got to say yes and let me do it through you. He saved you to bring other people to Jesus through you. So let me go back here again real quick and make sure you understand. This is why the scriptures teach us that we're chosen. It's not to unravel the mysteries of how God has worked in your past. It's to give you confidence about what He wants to do in your future. You shouldn't sit around pondering why God saved you instead of your non-believing friends. You should understand that He saved you for the sake of your non-believing friends. He chose you to bless them. That's why He said He did it. Finally, all this means that when you fail miserably as a Christian, and you will sometimes, it means you got the strength to get back up. I know I've shared this promise with you before, but it's one of my favorite verses from the book of Proverbs. Proverbs 24:11. I love this. The righteous man falls seven times and gets back up again. Seven, I've told you. Seven in the Bible is the number of completion in Hebrew, which means that when somebody does something seven times, it's like they do it continually. I've told you it like this. Imagine you're walking in the mall behind somebody who fell seven times. So the first time you're walking, they fall, you know, like that. You know, and then they get back up, and then they take another few steps, and they fall again. And what do? You pull your phone out of your pocket, and you're like trying to get it on, right? A third time, you're posting it. Fourth time, fifth time. At this point, you're not laughing anymore. You start to get worried. I mean, God falls seven times. That's all He does is fall. We talk about righteous people as if they are people who don't fall. You don't show your righteousness by never falling. You show your righteousness by what you do when you fall. Falling just demonstrates that you're not perfect. But getting back up again demonstrates that you believe the gospel and you understand that your righteousness is a gift from Christ. So you messed up, you failed, you've disappointed yourself again, you've messed up in your marriage, you've fallen flat in your face. So what? Get up and believe the gospel. Number three, hope in trials. I know that God's working in every area of my life to make me a son, that is, to the praise of his glory. And I know, Paul tells me, it blows my mind, but he tells me literally God has harnessed every molecule in the universe to that end. Here's what I chose for you. He works all things according to the purpose of him who works all things according to the counsel of his will. All things. Even in those areas where I feel victimized, or I feel hurt, or I just feel unlucky. Paul tells me that God has been working for my good. I had a test on whether or not I actually believed this, literally right in the middle of writing this point. You want to know what it was? My Mac computer. Which I was sworn by people who know that it would never crash. Never. And right in the middle of writing this point, I hadn't saved it in like 25, 30 minutes. Right in the middle of it, you see the little wheel of death. And I lost 25 or 30 minutes, and I was so angry. I cannot tell you. Come on, 25, 30 minutes is down the drain. And then I had this thought, is it really all things that God is working? And I was like, I don't really believe that. This was from Satan right here. This had to be from Satan. But see, what this verse tells me is that even in a random computer crash, I got a sovereign God who guides every faulty electronic circuit. I can still be mad at Steve Jobs, but my God is sovereign. I have hope in all my trials. Number four. Confidence in disciple making. People say, well, if God's already chosen those who will be saved, then why do we go share Christ? That's a great question. Ironically enough, for Paul, the fact that God had chosen some, this is going to blow your mind, was why he had the confidence to go and share Christ. And this is the key to understanding why he puts this truth right here in the beginning of the book of Ephesians. You see, right about the time Paul went to Ephesus, he stopped in a city on the way where he was getting a lot of opposition. So God tells him in a vision, Acts 18:9, go on preaching. Listen to this. Go on preaching, Paul. I know everybody's opposing you. Go on preaching because I have many people in this city. There wasn't a single Christian there. I've already got many people. Means I've chosen a bunch of people in this city. Now, can't you hear Paul? Well, then where are they? Because I could really use some support right about now. But Paul kept on preaching, knowing that soon they would come. That God had chosen many more people motivated Paul. I heard a missionary one time say that when he first became a missionary, he did not know how he could be a missionary if he believed that God had chosen people. But after serving on the mission field for many years, working with people who were just completely against the gospel, he said, I don't know how I could go on being a missionary if I didn't believe that God had chosen some. I certainly felt that when I was a missionary. When I was there, it just seemed like after a year and nobody was listening, people's hearts were so hard. Unless I believe that God could change somebody's heart and that he had promised to, I'd be convinced people would never believe and I would just give up. The idea that God chooses some to salvation doesn't discourage sharing Christ. It empowers it. You say, well, why share, though, if they're chosen? That's one of those things where we're not really supposed to try and figure out the secret things. All that I know is that the more that I share Christ, the more people seem to keep getting elected. That's what I know. The best short explanation, and I've shared this with you before, I'm pretty sure. An old theologian named A.A. Hyde said this. Does God know the day that you'll die? Yes, he does. Has he appointed that day? According to most places in the Bible, he has. Can you do anything to really change that day? Nope. Then why do you eat? To live. What happens if you don't eat? You die. Then if you don't eat and die, would that be the day that God had pre-appointed for you to die? Quit asking stupid questions and just eat. Because eating is the preordained way that God has appointed for living. Well, if I don't share Christ, does that mean they weren't chosen? Quit asking stupid questions. Quit asking stupid questions and just do what God has told you to do, because that is the means by which God brings people to salvation. You say, well, that makes my head hurt. Of course it does. Of course it does. You're in the, 7 feet of water in the ocean. Like, oh, how deep it is. I'm like, it's a lot deeper than that. Just swim out a little farther and you won't be able to ever see the bottom. I share Christ with people like it's all up to me, but I pray to God that they'll receive Jesus and do it with confidence like it's all up to him. That's the way that Paul wants us to wrestle with this. He doesn't tell us to explain the mysteries of the past. He does it to give us power for the future. Bow your heads with me if you would. Let me talk first to those of you who are Christians, believers. Christian, listen to me. You're chosen. Can you feel the confidence that gives you? Some of you need to get back up right now because you've fallen again. You need with confidence to know that God has appointed you to be fruitful. Or you can say, God, by faith, because I believe in your work in me, I'm going to say, yes, God, use me for your purposes. I don't see how I can be fruitful. I don't see how I can be used, but yes, I'm going to walk in these good works that you've preordained for me. Well, you just kind of wrestle with that and soak in it for a minute. To those who are not Christians, listen, you can be chosen. The choice is yours. Jesus said, whosoever will may come. In fact, some of you should realize that the very reason you're sitting at one of our campuses this weekend is because he's drawing you. That's why there's this curiosity. That invitation you got, it wasn't random. In fact, some of you, sometimes I hear the stories of how you got here, and it's just crazy. You realize there's a sovereign God that was saying, come. And he's been drawing you. You need to understand this is the voice of the Almighty God who literally has every member of the Trinity that is involved in drawing you to himself. And it's time for you to wake up in the ambulance and just say yes. Yes, receive his offer of forgiveness and submit to him as Lord, and he will save you right now. There's a lot of things you can't understand, but there's one that you can. He saved you and he's drawing you right now, and you can just say yes to him and let him go to work in your life. Right now, as I pray for you, maybe you just open your heart and say, yes, Jesus, will you do what you want to do? I receive your offer of forgiveness and I follow you.
0: Amen. Chosen. That's the title of our message today from Pastor J.D. Greer here on Summit Life. Have you ever found yourself growing weary in your walk with God? Maybe your faith feels harder than it once did. Maybe you're facing discouragement, doubt, or the constant pull of a world that offers countless alternatives to Jesus. If so, the book of Hebrews has a timely message for you. Don't give up. This month, we'd love to send you Hebrews, Christ is Better, a collection of sermon transcripts from Pastor JD's complete 10-message study through the book of Hebrews. Written to believers whose faith was beginning to falter under pressure, Hebrews repeatedly points us to the supremacy of Christ and reminds us why he is worth trusting, following, and worshiping. 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
2: 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You're tuned to K-Wave 1110 and 107.9. Kate sitting in for Phil Ross, and I'm so happy to be here. I thought I could take this moment real quick and let you know, do you ever get up early on the weekends? I mean, talking really early. Try it this weekend. 5. And tune into K-Wave because we've got weekend praise. And I happen to have the pleasure of doing that both Saturday and Sunday. I have so much fun. It's so healing. So anyway, just an invitation both Saturday and Sunday before we go to church on Sunday. Just keep it right here. We've got that worship and the word. Coming up next, it's my favorite day of the week. The Brodersons are on Pastor's Perspective. And I know you've been waiting to call in. You can call in right now, 888-564-6173 with your questions about the Bible or about the faith, your faith, maybe another faith. And no question is ridiculous. In fact, I happen to know there's people listening right now, and they're just waiting for the question that you have. So call 888 563-6173. And I'm just going to do a prayer right now. Lord Jesus, you know the hearts right now. I can almost even feel it right now. There's someone that says, oh my gosh, it's Kate. She's begging for people to call in right now. But you know, it's such a privilege. It's such an honor. If your heart is beating right now, it's because the Holy Spirit is telling you to do hard things. Call, because other people need to hear your question, like I said. That number again is 888-564-564-6173. And I told you the Brodersons are going to be here. Shel Broderson and, of course, Brian Broderson. And on Fridays, oh, I know what I was going to say real quick. You may have a prodigal that has walked away from the Lord, and you might say, you know, if something should happen to them while they're in this season, are they still saved? That is a very, very good question. They have answered that before, but that question that you have today, call Pastor's Perspective, and that is 888-564-6173.
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7: 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Verse 1. 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Just as the mountains surround Jerusalem, so the Lord surrounds his people both now and forever. The wicked will not rule the land of the godly, for then the godly might be tempted to do wrong. O Lord, do good to those who are good, whose hearts are in tune with you. But banish those who turn to crooked ways, O Lord. Take them away with those who do evil. May Israel have peace.
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8: Hi, this is Pastor Jonathan Sanchez from Harbor Light Church in Costa Mesa with the K-Wave Scripture of the Day. Proverbs 3 verses 5 and 6 says, "Trust in the Lord with all your heart and lean not on your own understanding." 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Once again, that's Proverbs 3, verses 5 and 6. And I'm Pastor Jonathan Sanchez. 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
12: Hello and welcome. welcome to Pastor's Perspective. I'm your host, Brian Perez. We're going to be here until 4 o'clock on this Friday afternoon. We would love to talk to you. Give us a call. 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But we likely will not see that question today, so we highly encourage you to call us at 888-564-6173. Otherwise, you're going to have to wait until Monday to get an answer to your question. Can't have that. So call in to 888-564-6173. Pastor Brian Broderson is back for the first time. Well, for sure, the first time this month. I don't think we've seen you all month, but he's back. He's not in the studio, but he is on the show today. What's going on, Brian?
13: Well, can you hear me? Can you hear me?
12: Yes.
13: Can you hear me, Brian? Can you hear me?
12: Stop that.
13: I am, yeah, because you're kind of breaking up, and I don't know if it's my connection or what, but if you can hear me, that's the most important part. I am in Connecticut, and yes, so I flew from London the other day to New York, and then made my way to Connecticut. So I'm here with my daughters and with my grandkids and my son-in-law and my And we are in the process of packing up because the family is relocating to South Carolina. And yeah, so we're just, you know, we've been loading the U-Haul all day and just, you know, just trying to get sorted and get everybody moved down. And it's a big challenge. So if anybody feels a burden to pray, please take that burden to heart and pray for us. We got two dogs and four cats, and oh my goodness.
12: I thought you were going to say if anybody feels a burden to help us loading the U-Haul and stuff.
14: Anybody in Connecticut?
12: Yeah. Yes.
14: Anyone near Sherman?
13: Yeah. Yeah, I think we'll be okay. We're going to.
14: You know, Sherman is like kind of in an obscure, you know, it's like what Julian is to Escondido. So Sherman is to Connecticut.
12: Okay.
14: So do you know where Julian is?
12: I know the general area.
14: See? That's yeah. Sherman.
12: People have heard of it. They just don't know where it is.
14: Yeah. Well, yeah, Sherman.
13: Yeah.
14: It's like you can say to people in Connecticut, oh, yeah, my daughter lives in Sherman. And they're like, where?
12: Mm.
14: So, yeah, it's not that common of a place. Hi, darling.
13: Hi, honey.
14: Yes.
13: You look beautiful.
14: Oh,
13: nice to see you.
14: Yes, thank you. I'm wearing my walking clothes underneath this wonderful shirt.
13: I did see you this morning when we had our breakfast with our Princess Lila.
14: Yes, he did. We were FaceTiming each other, and we get our once a day. I get my granddaughter fixed. I'm dying. I'm missing her so desperately. And we get to talk and to pray and, yes, the beginning of the day. It's like really in the beginning of the day. It's usually 5 o'clock for me, and it's, what, 8 o'clock for you?
13: In the morning when we're talking?
14: Yes.
13: Yeah, I usually call you about 5:30 or 6 your time. Yeah.
12: And right now it's 6 p.m. his time.
14: Yeah, I know.
13: Yes, it is. It's 6 p.m.
12: Yep.
14: So did you see any bears lately?
13: No bears, no.
14: Bears.
13: Which is okay by me. I'm not, you know, keep the bears in the zoo where they belong.
14: Yeah. So there have been, on their property, there have been lots of bears, like in their front yard. Yes.
13: Yeah.
14: Mainly a mama with her two babies, and the babies are getting bigger and bigger and bigger. And they were just climbing a tree just on the other side of her driveway. Like, it's the tree is right next to her driveway. So it's, what, 10 feet from the house, maybe? 12 feet from the house where the bears were?
13: The tree, maybe 20 feet. But the reason the bears go in the tree is because Luther, the bulldog, chases them up the tree. He doesn't quite understand that the bear could,
12: take
13: them out.
12: If they're getting bigger and bigger, they're probably going to get bigger than
14: they're
12: Luther.
14: They're the cutest thing, though, from a distance. They're the
12: from
14: cutest
12: distance,
14: thing,
12: yes.
14: You know?
13: Yeah.
12: All righty, 888-564-6173. That's Cheryl Broderson, by the way, the other voice that you hear. I hadn't introduced you yet because I wasn't sure if you were coming in. So
14: I was rushing.
12: Yes.
14: Yes.
12: I saw you run through the door.
14: That's right. And did you see me run across the parking lot?
12: That I didn't see. Oh.
14: Oh, you missed it.
12: That would have been a sight.
14: Yeah. 66-year-old woman running across the parking lot.
12: Maybe that's on our surveillance cameras.
14: Yeah, inner flip-flops. Really good sight.
12: All right. Give us a call at 888-564-6173. We will go right to the phones. Why not? Here is Rudy in Covina, who is listening to us on K-Wave 107.9. Hey, Rudy, what's up?
15: How are you guys doing? Hi, Pastor, and hi, Mrs. Broderson.
14: Hi, Rudy.
13: Yeah, hi, Rudy.
15: Hi. Yeah, I got a question about David. When he killed Uriah, right? He killed Uriah, and then when he repented, of course he repented, but he said all I sinned against was you, God, nobody else. I'm wondering, do you think that was real repentance? Do you think it was really because he never apologized? He never apologized to Uriah's family, his mother, his brothers. He never sounds like he never felt bad about killing Uriah. That's my question.
12: What do you think, Brian?
13: Well, yeah, I mean, you're referring to the psalm where David says, against you and you only have I sinned and done this evil in your sight. He doesn't say that when Nathan the prophet confronts him. You know, he says, I have sinned. He takes full ownership. So I don't think that David was, not repentant regarding Uriah. I think that sin haunted David the rest of his life. But I do think that what he's really acknowledging in the psalm is that sin is ultimately against God, because it's God who said, you shall not murder. So when you murder or when you steal or when you commit adultery or when you, do whatever other sins are mentioned, and I'm referring to the Ten Commandments there, but when you violate those, since God is the one who established them, you are sinning against God. So a lot of people have the opposite idea. They think, well, I hurt those people and I'll, maybe I'm sorry and I'll say I'm sorry. But they never stop to think that they've actually offended God. They broke God's law. So I think David's just putting it in the right perspective. God, we're sinning against God when we sin.
14: Well, I think,
13: and of course, we can sin against other people in the process. Yes.
14: Well,
13: yes, go ahead.
14: Well, I was thinking too how when Nathan confronted him, he came to him with the word of God. This is God's word to you. You are that man, and God says to you, David, I gave you this, I gave you that, I gave you this. So I think David's sin is compounded, not only because he sinned against Uriah, but he sinned against all the gifts that God had given him. I mean, God had exalted him from the pasture, from watching sheep, had protected him from Saul, had given him victory over the Philistines, had done so much for David. And then David gets so callous and starts taking the perks as if he, should go unchallenged, and takes this, this soldier. And it's interesting, too, because we learn that Uriah was one of David's mighty men. Uriah had defected to David at some time. He was a Hittite, and he had come to David. He had fought for David. He was loyal to David, loyal to Israel. And so he is this incredible man with all this integrity. And, God also, too, I think it's important that when we're reading the Bible to realize we're not getting the whole story. We're getting the gist of the story and what matters. So I'm sure that there was repentance all the way around, in that this story was recorded in the Bible. What does that mean? That means everybody in Israel knew about David's sin. Everybody. It wasn't hidden. David didn't hide it. He was repentant, and everybody knew about it after the baby died. Everybody knew. No longer was it like, how sweet of David to take this widow. It was like, David really did bad. And God chose to record that in the Bible. I mean, I'm so glad that God doesn't record our sins in the Bible. I'm so glad they're wiped out and, he remembers them no more. But I think that David paid a high, he was called, the Bible says, to whom much is given, much is required. And God is saying to David, I gave you so much and, it's required back. And then you've got to remember, too, David was the rebellion of his sons from Amnon to Absalom to Ahijah, you know, causing all the trouble in his house. That was all part of the price. And then I also think Solomon's indulgence with women was part of the ramifications of David's sin. I remember my dad saying one time that you can nail a nail into a board and you can pull it out, but you still have a mark where the nail had been. Mm-hmm. And he said that's how it is with sin. You know, God forgives it. It's pulled out, but there's still, it leaves marks.
12: Mm. What do you think, Rudy?
15: A great answer, Ms. Brodesen. And I was wondering, can I ask one more question real quick?
12: Sure.
15: Okay, is there different levels of sin? Because, say, being gay and then the difference of the one is, like, fornication. It seems like people make a big deal about if somebody's gay. They'll point it out, oh, she's gay. But then other people, you know, are fornicating. They won't point that out. Like being gay is a worse sin than fornication. So I know there's different levels of sin. Is being gay worse than fornication? I don't think so. But
14: I don't think so either, Rudy. I think you're onto something there. And I think the church makes a really big mistake when we look at one and say, oh, yeah, that's the bad one. And this one, oh, well. And so that's why we have sin in the church, because we're just kind of like, we're overlooking, we're overlooking all sin. Lying is just as bad. You know, James said, when you break the law, one law, you break all the law. And so, you know, God has a lot to say about liars. He says liars will not inherit the kingdom of God. He talks about in Revelation that liars are outside. You know, and we tend to look at lying. Well, lying, you know, what is that to fornication or to, mm-hmm. you know, these other sins? And God says it's bad. It's bad. In fact, in Proverbs chapter 6, God says that lying lips are an abomination. And that's a word he uses for other sin, abomination. So I think that when we put degrees on sin, we ignore the addictive quality of sin, the exceeding sinfulness of sin, and the fact that, you know, all sin is sin. What do you say, Brian?
13: I say that. Great job.
14: I love it when he does that.
13: I think you said... You said it all.
12: Well, let me ask a follow-up, because I think we've had this discussion on the show before, but do you think people see homosexuality as maybe the worst sin of all? Because, I mean, God destroyed two cities with fire and brimstone. He doesn't do that to, like, fornicators. So what do you think, Brian?
14: Well, wait, let me say something.
12: Sure,
14: remember when the Midianite women were coming in and seducing the men, and the one man who was... an Israelite walks by with one of the Midianite women and goes into a tent.
12: Mm-hmm.
14: And the priest, it was Phinehas, right, Bri? Runs in with a spear and spears them both through.
12: Mm-hmm.
14: And God says, good job.
12: Mm-hmm.
14: Okay? So also in Ezekiel, it tells us that it wasn't just homosexuality. I think homosexuality was the fruit of the arrogance and the sin that was already going on in Gomorrah, that they weren't destroyed for the homosexuality per se, but for their arrogance and the wickedness. And, you know, you've got to remember there was aggression, and they were going to take these angels that had shown up. I mean, think about it. They were ready to rape angels. There's some really, really bad, bad sin. So I think when we reduce it to... Now, I remember watching a pastor on the Phil Donahue show, and the pastor was saying that the reason Sodom and Gomorrah was destroyed was the level of arrogance. And I said to my dad, I'm like, nah, it was because of the homosexuality. He goes, no, he's right. It was the arrogance. And he said, you know, pride leads to the worst sin. And we never even think of pride as such a sin. But, you know, it says God resists the proud and gives grace to the humble. So pride will lead to all sorts of sin. you know, call it narcissism. I mean, how many of the criminals are there saying, well, they have a, you know, NPD, narcissistic personality disorder. And there's this aggrandizing where they feel like, well, you know what? People are here to serve me. So it's all right. I can do anything I want to anybody I want because it's all about me. That's a very, very dangerous and very, very lethal and very, very ungodly and very, very abominable characteristic
12: mm-hmm.
14: or attitude.
12: Yeah.
13: Oh, should I say something?
14: Yes.
13: yeah. Well, the Ezekiel passage you're referring to, I think it's chapter 21 or 20. And it says that the destruction was the purpose was idleness, fullness of bread, and pride. And so, you know, but then the New Testament, also the book of Jude, talks about the destruction of Sodom, and Jude attributes it to, not entirely, but to the fact that they had gone after strange flesh. So, you know, and I think that's a reference to the sin. But back to your question, Brian, yes, I think that has happened. And I think that, you know, of course, when you think of like Romans chapter 1 talks about a debased mind, or the older word is a reprobate mind. And so that kind of language led people to think like, oh, a reprobate mind, like that's the worst condition. But it doesn't actually mean that. It just means a mind that is void of truth. But lots of people have a mind that's void of truth that are not engaging in, you know, same-sex activities. So,
14: you know, it's interesting. Remember how Jesus said, if the works that have been done in you, talking to, you know, Capernaum,
13: yes,
14: had been right. done in Sodom and Gomorrah, they would have repented.
13: Yeah. And he said they would have still been. The cities would not have been destroyed, mm-hmm. basically, is what he said, right?
14: Mm-hmm. Right. So
13: yeah.
14: I think that here's the bottom line. Everybody needs Jesus, and everybody needs to realize that sin is sin, and we don't want this on our record, nor do we want to be controlled by it, that we want Jesus. We want Jesus to forgive our sins. And, you know, Brian once said, my Brian, not Brian Perez, but Brian Broderson once said to me, he said, you know, people who deconstruct, he said, I feel like they've never, ever reckoned with how bad sin is and how God really feels about sin and how exceedingly wicked sin is. And I think there's something that's going on in the church that we've lost. I mean, I'm talking about the general church, the whole church, that we have lost the idea of how sinful sin is. And we've said, well, a little lying, a little slander, if I can, you know, or gossip, all these things. We've let in these little sins thinking, you know, these aren't going to hurt us. But, you know, those sins grow. Take control, and all sin is addictive, and that's part of the problem, and that's why we need forgiveness and the conviction of the Holy Spirit. You know, where you see sin, you see in the church or in people who call themselves Christians, what you see is you see a hardened heart, and you see a lack of the Holy Spirit, that there's no conviction, and where there's no conviction, there's no life, you know. And then it also says in Hebrews that God chastens those that he loves. So I know personally I can't get away with lying. I would get so chastened. Plus, I wouldn't be able to sleep at night, and it would just keep me awake. There, I can't. Like, if I feel like I said something, you know, that wasn't very nice, you know, I'm like, oh, I've got to go back. I've got to apologize. And I thank God for the Holy Spirit and His conviction and His chastening. You know, that I don't want. To be that person that can get away with sin. I don't want to be that person. I love the fact that I get caught, because according mm-hmm. to Hebrews chapter 12, it means I'm loved.
12: Mm-hmm.
14: I'm absolutely loved by God. So if you can get away with sin and you feel good about that, I would really question whether you're truly saved.
12: Mm-hmm.
14: If you feel bad when you do something or say something or don't tell the truth, if you feel bad, if you feel like, oh, this I can't live with myself, then you're under the conviction of the Holy Spirit, and all you have to do is go to God, and He will forgive you. And he might say you need to go to that person and ask for forgiveness too, but it's the best thing you can do.
12: Good discussion today on Pastor's Perspective to start us off at 888-564-6173. Brian and Cheryl Broderson here until 4 o'clock. 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Hi, Yolanda.
16: Hi.
12: What's your question for us today?
16: Okay. I was just wondering, how would you know if somebody is, like, crazy or demon-possessed?
12: Why do you ask this question, Yolanda?
16: Because I know somebody that they used to be, like, just, like, normal, and now they're different. They're, like, really angry. They're mean. And I don't know. I just think there's something wrong with them, and I don't know what it is.
12: Mm-hmm.
14: Yeah. Brian, what do you say? I don't know that I would know the difference, except for sometimes you just get this sense of evil when you're around a person that's demon-possessed. I have been around demon-possessed people before. I was in Guatemala once, and a man started attacking the bus, just all of a sudden hitting the window I was on and kicking it. And I was 12 years old, and he started shouting. I didn't know what he was saying in Spanish, but our driver did. And he says he hates you. And he said all these vile things to me. And, I didn't know what he was saying. And our driver was a pastor, and he said he's demon possessed. And I do know that one time I was walking down, I was in this, there's an area near our house that's like kind of a natural park. And I was walking the Santa Ana River Trail, and this homeless man came running at me, and he started saying all these vile things to me. I mean, really vile, and started saying, you know, I'm going to kill you. I'm going to do all these vile things to you. And he started throwing his fist at me, you know, trying to hit me, and it missed. And I remember putting my arms up in the air, and I started praising God and just praying. And I was walking along. I'm also a spirit-filled Christian, so I'm going to be honest with you. I prayed in tongues. So I've got my hands raised, and I'm praying in tongues. My dog is non-reactive. This wonderful golden doodle did not protect me, did not even growl. And I just kept walking, and I could feel even the wind of his fist. I could hear him yelling. He was, like, going all on all sides of me, but he never made contact. And I just kept doing that with my hands raised, just kept walking forward. And it was like I felt like I was protected by God. And the next thing I knew, I got to this bridge that crosses from Huntington Beach to Costa Mesa. And I thought, oh, my goodness, he's gone. Like, where did he go? He was absolutely gone. And my first thought was, oh, my goodness, I'm not shaking. I'm not scared. That was such a miracle. That's such the Lord. And then I thought, oh, I can't wait to tell Brian. And then my next thought was, Brian's going to kill me because he told me not to walk here by myself. So I believe that man was definitely demon-possessed. And part of it had to do with the vile things that he was saying. They were so perverse, and they were so demonic. And I know people that are demon-possessed often talk with different voices. But, it, you know, again, that mimics schizophrenia, right? So. I don't know, but I would say that there's a lot of mental illnesses that probably the devil takes advantage of. Wouldn't you say, Bri?
13: Mm-hmm. Yes. Yeah. Yeah. I didn't really hear the question. My connection is bad, so I'm just going off your answer. But your answer, obviously, it was about something to do with
12: it's like we're playing Jeopardy. Cheryl gives the answer, and
14: yeah.
12: Brian tries to get the question.
14: So
13: the question.
14: She was asking if you could tell the difference, like, between someone who's mentally ill or demon-possessed.
13: Okay. Yeah. Yeah. I mean, you know, I think the difference is I think people who are demon-possessed respond to dealing with a demon, and people who are mentally ill don't.
14: Mm-hmm.
13: Because they're not possessed, they're mentally ill.
14: Mm-hmm.
13: But there are symptoms of mental illness that can sort of mimic, you know, what you would think of. And like you said, Cheryl, I think it's true. You know, the devil is he's a thug. He's a bully. So if a person has a weakness, he tries to capitalize on it.
14: Yep.
13: So mental illness is a mental weakness on, you know, to some degree. It's other things, but it's that. Mm-hmm. So the enemy takes advantage of that weakness and, mm-hmm. you know, can really harass people.
14: Yeah. You know, one of the things I found too in the Bible, wherever you see demonic possession, you usually see somebody who's, who is self-harming. That's mm-hmm. like a big part of it. And it's like the devil is getting them to self-harm, whether it's the man at Kedera who is mm-hmm. hanging out with the tombs and cutting himself and screaming, and he's just very tormented. So I think one is you're tormented, too. Do they seem like they're tormented, that they don't want to be like this, but they're tormented, that they can't help themselves? And I think mental illness might be a little different, but, you know, that torment.
13: Yeah, so. And I think, too, there's a – I think with the demon-possessed situation, there's some
14: there's usually aggression, you know, towards Christians, too, which you don't see with mental illness is so much the aggression or the attack of Christians, where with demonic activity, there's always kind of an attack on Christians.
13: Yeah. Mm-hmm. Yeah. There's an –

0: So, you know, like the name of Jesus is, it's an affront to the demonized. It's an affront to the demons. And so there is a, I think there's a reaction to the name of Jesus. I mean, we see it in the Gospels, right?
1: Yeah.
0: That's,
1: yeah.
0: You know,
2: yeah, because,
0: have you come to torment us before our time? And so forth. So,
1: yeah.
3: Go ahead, Yolanda.
2: Yes. I was going to say, does this person still go to church? But, like, after church, I asked her if how did she like the message or how did she like church? She said, well, I just blocked it out. So she goes, but she blocks. She's not listening. She
1: Yeah. I mean, I just pray. I mean, continue to pray for her. You know, it's interesting to me when the Syrophoenician woman came to Jesus and she said, you know, Son of David, have mercy on me. And, you know, she said, my daughter is severely demon possessed. And he said, go your way. Because of what you said, you know, she entered in, she understood Jesus because she came to Jesus. He said, the demon is gone. And when she got home, the demon was gone. So what I'm saying is you don't have to be present for the Lord to take away the demon. You can pray and say, Lord, if she is demon possessed, will you make that clear? Will you make that known? And will you deliver her? You can do it from a distance even. So I think that might be the safest route for you, Yolanda, to do it from a distance.
3: Yolanda, thanks for calling us today here on Pastor's Perspective. 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
12: I'm going to challenge you and ask you, are you really living maximum living in your life? You need to have an encounter with God in which you realize I'm not just aimlessly, purposely stumbling through life. Where do I find it? I find it at the foot of the cross. I find it in Jesus. I don't find it outside. I find it as I submit to Him, and He gives me burdens and calls. I find it in the abilities that He gives me, in the visions and dreams and burdens that He

0: puts on my heart. And then I go and I live on mission with Jesus. And again, I'm not saying that it's one life mission. It may be seasons that God calls you to do something. But I do believe that all of us have been called, first of all, to Jesus, and that Jesus always sends us on mission with himself.
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4: Right, we're back on Pastor's Perspective. I'm Brian Perez here with Brian Broderson and Cheryl Broderson. 888-564-6173 is the number to call us today. Going to be here till 4 o'clock. Let's go to Mary and Glendora, who's watching us on Facebook. Hi there, Mary. Thanks for watching. And thanks for calling 888-564-6173.
5: Hello. I have a question. I'm kind of heartbroken because I was going to a big church for about 25 years, and I was looking for Christian acquaintances, so I thought about looking for a smaller church. I did find it. It's a Spanish-speaking church, and I've been attending there for about 2 years. But over the years, I found the pastor's comments kind of very divisive. So once he stated a few months ago that Israel was the most corrupt country. And then he said that in the October 7th attack, that they were worshiping an idol. But I had never heard that before. So I questioned him. I just asked him if that was, like, especially with the Israel comment about being the most corrupt country. And he got kind of upset, right? So I was like, okay, so I'm not going to ask anymore. So that was one of my main questions, right? If during the October 7th attack, if they were worshiping an idol, because I had never heard that before.
4: You guys heard anything like that, Brian?
6: I'm sorry, I didn't hear.
7: Okay.
6: I didn't hear a word.
7: So, Brian.
6: Yeah, I can't.
7: Okay, can you hear me?
6: Yes.
7: Okay.
4: Oh, that's interesting.
7: So
6: I can hear you and Brian fine. I just can't
7: okay.
6: hear the caller.
7: So what she asked is, she was saying that the pastor at the church she goes to has been saying that Israel is like the worst country and very reprobate, and that those people at that concert, almost saying that they deserved it, right? Because they were at an they were worshiping idols at that concert. So
6: right at the Nova Festival,
7: right
6: October 7th,
7: yeah. Right. So when she tried to question her pastor, he kind of got upset with her, and she said she'd never heard such a thing before, and she wanted to know if either of us had heard that before.
6: Well, I mean, you know, it is true. That was just a music festival that was very pagan. I mean, you know, Israel is just like any other nation. It's a nation of unbelievers, and it has a very small remnant of people who believe in Jesus as the Messiah. It has devout Jews who believe in Judaism and reject Jesus as the Messiah. But it's a sinful nation, just like any other nation, and they need the Messiah to save them, and he will. He saves individual Jews today, just like he saves individual non-Jews like us. And one day the entire nation will one day repent and receive him as their savior. But that time has not come yet. But I think for a pastor to get up and do that, I mean, you know, we have to really be careful not to buy into the world's narrative, because there is a narrative in the world right now that is very hostile toward Israel. And I think, you know, Israel's got all kinds of problems, and they're not in any way, shape, or form a godly nation, but they still are God's ancient people, and they will be God's covenant people again. And I think that, you know, we need to be careful. We can acknowledge their sinful behavior at times, but there's so much propaganda in the world. I mean, when I hear all about the genocide and, you know, Netanyahu, he's supposedly a child killer and all of this stuff, it's all propaganda. It's not true. And I just think, especially Christians who buy into it, I think they need to think a little bit more about where is this information coming from?
7: Right. And, you know, and nothing justifies killing, 40 babies on October 7th. Yeah. I mean, the babies weren't at an idol worshiping concert. And, you know, innocents were killed. And, you know, I think people I idolized, that's why we call them like American Idol. You know, we call rock and roll people idols because people, for some reason, begin to worship the singer, don't they? I mean, I met a girl who worshiped the guy who used to be the lead singer of Nirvana, and she said, I light candles to him every night. And I remember saying to her, wow, that's, you know, quite a reaction. And I tried to engage her in some conversation. And here's the thing. You know, no one is without sin. But when we begin to judge sinners, from such a self-righteous platform, we're really in danger as a church because, you know what, we're here to save people. We're here to see them saved and brought to Jesus Christ, the Messiah, and not to say, well, your sin is worse than the sin in France. Your sin is worse than the sin in the United States. No. You know, the Bible says all have sinned and fallen short of the glory of God. Everybody needs Jesus. Everybody. From the reprobate to the, you know, most pious person in the world, we all need Jesus.
6: Yeah, but I think if you cannot distinguish between Hamas and the IDF, you have a personal something's off in your judgment. Yeah. Judgmental powers. Mm-hmm. There's no comparison between the two.
7: No.
6: And for anybody to try to compare them is, I think they're utterly deceived.
7: They need to listen to Bill Maher.
6: You know, the propaganda that is, you know, it's now global propaganda and people are sucked into it. And we know, you know, Satan is called the prince of the power of the air. So, you know, how do these things get spread all around the world like lightning? Guess what? This is the work of the devil. This is what he does. So again, I just think Christians really, really, maybe you don't believe that Israel has a future. Maybe you've even sort of embraced like a replacement theology or something like that. If that's you, okay. I mean, I don't think that's the right position, but, you can be that and not be, I just wouldn't want to take a hostile position against Jesus is the King of the Jews. That's what it said on the cross when he was crucified. That's what Pilate put up there. The King of the Jews. Even the Jews protested. They said, don't say he was the King of the Jews. Say he said he was. Pilate said, what is written is written. Mm-hmm. Almost like Pilate was overruled by God himself to make this declaration. Jesus is the King of the Jews. Not was the King of the Jews. He is. And one day, everybody will know that, the Jews themselves, who unfortunately do not know that today. And that is the root of their problems. You know, they can't have peace because the Messiah is the only one who can bring the peace. And they continue to reject the Messiah.
4: Mary, thanks
6: nationally, for... But individuals, of course, are a different story.
4: Mary, thanks for your phone call today on Pastor's Perspective at 888-564-6173. Let's talk to Marty in Placentia, listening to us on the K-Wave app. What's going on, Marty?
8: Hi there. Thanks for taking my call. I really appreciate it. Love listening to you guys. Listen to the K-Wave app all the time, especially in the mornings. My question, I actually have two things to talk about. First of all, I accepted a challenge from a pastor friend of mine a couple of years ago, maybe 4 or 5 years ago, to wear my cross on the outside of my shirt. And so I started doing that. Because of that, I've got into a lot of conversations in different places. Usually with new Christians will ask me about something. And in that talk, I've read through the Bible several times in different versions. But I will advise them, if they ask me, or even maybe if they don't, to read the book of Luke and Acts in the Message Bible. Now, I know the Message is not real popular with theologians, but for a new Christian, as a history book, that's what I advise them. So anyway, I thought, you know, I've got to do that myself. So I sat down with my Message Bible and my Halley's. I got the latest edition Halley's Bible Handbook, I love, by the way, and I read Luke and Acts, you know, one section at a time, and read the Halley's part. And I really enjoyed it, but I found that, and Halley's recognized this, the story kind of stops suddenly in Acts. About, you know, you're reading along about Paul headed to Rome for the trial and this and that, and then all of a sudden, boom, it's over.
4: Yeah.
8: My first question is, where does this story continue in the Bible?
4: All right. So because Brian can't hear our phone calls for some reason, it's almost like I'm interpreting here. But Marty is asking, Acts chapter 28, it kind of ends abruptly. So what happens after that is what he wants to know.
7: I would say you would go to 2 Timothy to find out, and even Titus will give you kind of what goes on with Paul, because Paul will talk in 2 Timothy about his trials before Nero and how no one stood with him. Everybody forsook him, but the Lord stood with him, and how he was delivered from that trial. And then at this time, he's back in prison. He says to Timothy, can you come? Can you bring my coat? And he talks about the few people that are with him, and can you bring my documents? And he talks about how he's ready to depart and be with the Lord at that time. So that's what we have. The rest is filled in a little bit with church history. Brian, what happened after Acts 28 to Paul?
6: Well, Acts 28 ends with Paul in a house imprisonment. And we don't know. We're not told any of the details. Like you said, there's, you know, some speculation from church history. But he apparently was brought before Caesar. And we know Jesus told him that he was going to be brought before Caesar. And so he was. And he was acquitted. Remember the charges were all trumped up charges from the Jewish leaders in Jerusalem. And so, of course, between Festus, Felix, and Agrippa, everybody thought, you know, this guy doesn't, they even said, this guy doesn't deserve chains. He could even be released if he hadn't appealed to Caesar. But he goes to Caesar. Jesus says, you must testify. Just like you testified in Jerusalem, you must testify for me in Rome. So he does, and he's acquitted, apparently. But then when you come to 2 Timothy, like you said, he's in a different situation. He is in prison, but it's not house arrest like he was at the end of Acts. Now he's in prison, and he says, the time of my departure is at hand. He knows that he will not escape this imprisonment alive. This is all fresh in my mind because I just taught at Creation Fest. I taught 2 Timothy. That was my text for the festival. And so, you know, but there Paul says those wonderful words that you referred to, Cheryl. I fought the good fight. I finished the race. I kept the faith. And now there is laid up for me the crown of righteousness, which the Lord will give to me, and not to me only, but also to all those who love his appearing. And so Paul then, again, it's not recorded biblically, but church history tells us that Paul was then put to death by the sword at the command of Nero.
7: Now, he had his, according to church history, his head was removed from his body, which is considered a dignified way to die in Rome, you know, better than crucifixion or what Peter, church history has Peter being crucified upside down. Interestingly enough, I've been to, St. Paul's cathedral in Italy, too, as well as, you know, there's St. Peter's, but there's also St. Paul's. And, you know, they claim to have the head of Paul. And so, anyway, that's just neither here nor there. But, so really, I think the continuing story.
6: In Rome, too.
7: Yeah.
6: I've been to the church that is built over the place where Paul was supposedly executed.
7: Yeah.
6: So, again, we don't know that that's really where he was executed, but that's where they take you.
7: Yep.
6: When they
7: think,
6: want to show you.
7: Yes, I think I was with you.
6: No, it was when I was with when I was with my cohort.
7: Okay, well, that's fine. I think I was with my dad. There you go. Knew I was with the pastor.
4: Marty, does that answer your question?
8: Yes, thank you very much. I did. Please let Pastor Brian know that I listened to him in the mornings on K-Wave. I did have another question, if you could take it.
4: Sure.
8: I'd like to get his take on the three-day weekends like the Walk to Emmaus and Tres Dias, if he has any opinion or take on those. I attended a Walk to Emmaus weekend, I don't know, some 20 years ago, and I just found it to be a terrific experience. I didn't know if he had a take on that or an opinion on those three-day weekends.
7: Okay, Marty, I'm going to have to tell Brian because he can't hear the caller. So
6: I heard something about Emmaus.
7: A Walk to Emmaus. It's a three-day retreat, and he did it about 20 years ago, and he really enjoyed it. And he wanted to know if you'd ever heard of it. Or Tres Dias.
6: Is it in Israel or no?
7: Marty, is it in Israel?
8: Pardon me?
7: Is it in Israel that you do the Walk to Emmaus?
8: No. It's here in this, in Pomona, about as far from Israel. But no, there's a bunch of Emmaus communities around, but it's a three-day weekend. Men go one weekend and women go the next, and it's just a terrific weekend.
4: Walk to Emmaus.
6: So
4: in Pomona.
6: Retreat.
4: Love it.
6: Called the Walk to Emmaus.
7: Right, and it was in Pomona, Brian.
6: Pomona?
7: Yes. He said about as far as you could get from.
6: Not quite as. All right. Well, we have dear friends in Pomona, so we will leave it at that. No, I've not heard of that.
7: You know, sorry, I would be interested in going on something like that. I love the idea of walking, and I love the idea of fellowship.
4: And going to Pomona.
7: And, you know, I want to say this, though. I remember one time Brian and I this is so hard to say publicly, but we were having a disagreement, a rather sharp disagreement. And we had somehow ended up at the beach. And he walked home from the beach and I walked. No, he had to walk back to the car and I walked home from the beach. And I remember praying because it was about how to deal with a prodigal at the time. And we were just kind of at different ends of the spectrum. And it was a trial. And I asked the Lord to give Brian an Emmaus experience as he walked back to the car. And by the time I got home, I mean, it was a long walk. So I was totally over any anger. I was just tired, wanted a bath. And when he drove up at the same time I got home, and we both had radiant faces, to be really honest, and it wasn't sunburn. And I remember saying to him, you know, how are you doing? He goes, I just feel like I was just walking with Jesus, like on the road to Emmaus. And I remember that because that was exactly what I had prayed for him, that he would have this encounter with the Lord. And I love walking, period, because that's like my time with Jesus and my time of prayer. And it can be an Emmaus road. So I love the title. I wish I knew more about it. It sounds like the Lord really blessed you on it. It sounds like the Lord really spoke to you. And I am for anything that draws you closer to Jesus. So we'll just kind of leave it at that. And I think Brian would say the same.
6: Yeah, I would just add, and it doesn't have anything to do with
7: Pomona,
6: but I was in Guildford, England, and I went to Emmaus Road Church, and our dear friend Sarah Yardley is the leader of that church. But anyway, you know, when you think about it, and for some reason, of course, I always knew the reference, but for some reason, this time I thought, oh, yeah, I mean, the road to Emmaus is, in Luke's gospel, it is one of the most amazing portions
7: Luke 24.
6: Of the story
7: yep.
6: of Jesus, because it's on the road to Emmaus that Jesus reveals himself to the disciples. And they're like, wait, did not our hearts burn within us when he was speaking to us? And, you know, he approaches them. Why are you so sad? What's going on? Don't you know that what happened in Jerusalem these days? Oh, no, tell me about it. a prophet, mighty in word and deed. We thought that he was the Messiah, but, you know, he was taken and he was killed. And some of the women of our group, they actually said that he's alive. And Jesus says, oh, foolish ones, slow to believe all the prophets have written. Was not the Christ to have suffered and to then rise again the third day? And from that point, it says he opened their understanding so that they could comprehend the scriptures.
7: And he took them all the way from Genesis to Malachi, because it tells us he took him through, you know, the law and the prophets and the writings.
6: All the places that talked about him.
7: Right.
6: Yeah.
7: And showed them that the Messiah had to suffer and rise again.
6: Yeah.
7: So, I mean, it is, it's a wonderful experience because it's a revelation of Jesus. It's an opening of the Word of God, an understanding of seeing, you know, I was thinking the other day on a side note about how without Jesus, you can't understand the Old Testament. I don't know how people try to understand the Old Testament because, you know, Jesus said, "Lo, it is written of me. I come in the volume of the book." And then he said, "You do search the scriptures because you think that they're giving you salvation, but these are they that testify of me." And so when you put Jesus in the center of scripture, all of a sudden it all makes sense. Why did Abraham, sacrifice Isaac or, you know, attempt to? Because of Jesus, because it was a visual, because prophets often acted out God's message. And all of a sudden, when you have Jesus and you put him at the center of the book, the whole book makes sense.
4: Hmm.
7: So, and that's what Jesus did. I mean, he's like, look, see, they're all testifying of me. A wonderful thing. So I hope that the retreat called Walk to Emmaus is just as wonderful, or, you know, at least close to the walk that Cleopas and the other disciple had with Jesus on the road to Emmaus. You know, it's interesting because it was 7 miles and, you know, they were walking and they were slow. But on the way back, I think they ran back to that upper room because it said they turned around and they made it to the upper room. And while they're talking about Jesus in that upper room and telling their experience, Jesus comes in the midst. Whoa, can't wait.
4: Marty, thanks for your phone call. Let's talk to Johan in Santa Ana, who's watching us on YouTube. Hi there, Johan. What's your question for us today?
9: Hi. I'm just asking for a prayer. When I graduated from college, I was diagnosed with brain cancer, and so I've been trying so hard to get back from it. And I thought about after getting my brain cancer, I realized I was in med school and I did shift gears, and I thought about becoming a pastor, and I went to some Calvary Bible School classes, but then I realized that really wasn't for me. And so I'm currently pivoting to counseling or like mental health, so that I can work with the incarcerated with an organization that works with them. But it just seems like every road is being blocked by something. And so I'm just not sure what to do anymore.
7: You know, Johan, sometimes that's God's leading. I think of Isaac in the Old Testament, and, you know, God tells him, You need to move, but don't go to Egypt. And Isaac goes to the first place, and there's a lot of strife, and they're fighting over the wells that his servants have dug. So he moves to the second place. And again, there's a lot of strife, and he's like, okay, so this isn't it. And then he moves to a third place, and the servants again find water, and there's no strife. And he calls the place Rehoboth. The Lord has made room for us. And then King Ahimelech comes down and says, you know, this is the right place for you to be. And so what I mean by that is sometimes that's how the Lord gets us where he wants us to be. Sometimes it's we have to knock on those doors. We have to try the wrong doors. And there's nothing wrong with that, because I think that you'll find that the other doors that have been closed to you, whatever ministry that the Lord leads you into and where you land, those experiences that you had and those other doors that you went through, whether it was Bible college classes or your pre-med or med school part or your mental health part, will all be part of it, all part of what the Lord has for you. But if you wouldn't mind, Johan, I would like to, we're almost out of time, but I'd like to pray for you as we end the program and just ask that the Lord would lead and direct you. So, Father, we want to thank you that Johan is here and able to testify that he's come through brain cancer, because you are a great God. You are the God that heals. And we thank you for Johan's life. We thank you that he wants to serve you in some capacity, and he wants to be used by you. And, Lord, you spared his life for a purpose, and you have something for him. And we pray that you would lead and direct him into that right place and that right path. Lord, he wants to bless others. He's got a testimony. He's got a story to tell. So, Father, lead and direct your servant, Johan, in Jesus' name. Amen.
4: Amen. Johan, thank you for calling us today here on Pastor's Perspective. And that's all the time we have for today's episode. We will be back on Monday, but we'll see you at church on Sunday. So, Brian and Cheryl, good to have you on the show today. And let's do it again soon. Yeah? Yeah?
6: Yes.
7: Sure.
4: Okay. And hopefully we'll get that issue resolved so that Brian can actually hear the questions. Or maybe just come back to town. When are you coming back, Brian? Do you know? To SoCal?
7: September sometime.
6: Well, at this point, early September. That's
4: okay.
6: I'm scheduled to be back. But I'm hoping I don't even... Well, I want to come back because I want to do radio and stuff. But there's other reasons I don't want to come back that we can't talk about.
4: Got it. All right. God bless you guys. We'll talk to you next time on Pastor's Perspective.
10: 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Katie in for Phil Ross. That was such a great show. And thank you, Cheryl and Brian, especially for praying for Johan. You know something? I was in the studio closing my eyes and praying for him as well. Johan, if you're still listening, God has got an amazing plan for you and everyone else that has adult children or yourself who's concerned about the direction in life that you need to take. Hey, we've got some encouragement coming your way. Haven Today with David Woolen. I think they're going to continue about lessons from the life of David.
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12: Mary paid a tremendous price to bring the Savior into the world. 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Artists have painted the picture. Songwriters have sung about it. Preachers have talked about it. And there's a danger of dwelling on the sympathy angle, because he doesn't want your sympathy. Right here in Luke, he'll tell the women who are weeping, "Weep not for me, weep for yourselves." If you have tears for Jesus, save them, and save them for yourself, not for him. He doesn't want your sympathy, he wants your faith.
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14: Sir Ernest Shackleton, perhaps the last great explorer of his kind, a ship's captain and an expedition leader determined to conquer Antarctica. He became a great hero, leading his crew to safety after their ship was crushed by the ice.

Shackleton went on to lead other expeditions. In fact, he was setting out on one when he died of a heart attack in the 20s on his ship at just the age of 47. Named Quest, that ship, too, would have a storied life. Later, a minesweeper in World War II, but finally sinking off the coast of Newfoundland in the 60s. A few days ago, that wreckage was finally located and recalled to mind the hero who once sailed her on his adventures. Heroes, adventures, rescues, courage. They thrill our hearts when we hear such stories, but there is only one great story that stands above them all, and that's the true story that's all about Jesus. Welcome to Haven Today. I'm David Wolin, and on the program today, we are sharing the great story that's all about Jesus. It's Friday, and today we are wrapping up our two-week series, The King We Need. I've enjoyed our time in God's Word in the Old Testament and telling those familiar stories of Samuel and Saul and David, three unmistakable figures in God's great drama of redemption history, each one so different from each other, and yet all of them pointing us to Jesus in completely different ways. Some of it is inspiring, some of it is tragic, but in every case, including the life of David, the message between the lines is, no, even this great leader is not the king we need. But one day he would come. The king we need was promised to David that he would come from his line. And today we're going to look at the latter half of David's life. It's not a pleasant picture. Deceit, dysfunction, and dissonance. In so many ways, a departure from where he started as a man after God's own heart. And yet, this king was one who also got low before God. He repented of his many sins, and he did find forgiveness. There is so much to gain by leaning in to the dissonance of David's life. And in our time together today, we will do just that. But first, I want to give you an opportunity now to get your copy of Christ in All the Scriptures, recently released from Haven in hardback, helping every reader to see more and more of the great story pointing to Jesus on every page of God's Word. The subtitle of the book is Reading and Praying Through the Bible in a Year, but if you're doing your Bible reading on your own plan, this is still a useful companion for you as you draw nearer to Christ in His Word. 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And it seems fitting for the ending of this series about the king we need. I just couldn't resist. Here's the throwback from Andre Crouch.

0: This is Haven Today. I'm David Wolin, and that was a classic from Andre Crouch, Soon and Very Soon. And if you weren't moving during that one, I think your volume's down too low. That's the promise. We're going to see the King. We're going to see Jesus. We who have believed and are calling upon his name for salvation. And as we open God's word today, let's hear him speaking to us from Deuteronomy chapter 6 through Moses. Moses is addressing the people of Israel now on the edge of the promised land. When the Lord your God brings you into the land that he swore to your fathers, to Abraham, to Isaac, and to Jacob, to give you with great and good cities that you did not build, and houses full of good things that you did not fill, and cisterns that you did not dig, and vineyards and olive trees that you did not plant. And when you eat and are full, then take care lest you forget the Lord, who brought you out of the land of Egypt, out of the house of slavery. There's something, isn't there, about comfort and abundance that works against us in this fallen world. By God's grace, it will not always be this way. The new heavens and the new earth promised in Revelation will be full of God's presence and peace and a kind of prosperity that will not turn our hearts from the Lord. It will not corrupt God's people in any way, for then we will be like Christ, united with him into eternity. But then and there, in Deuteronomy, and also here and now, comfort and abundance often does have that negative effect. What does it do, even to believers in Jesus? It makes us forgetful. We forget whose hands those gifts have come from. We imagine it came from us, that we're responsible. We're trusting in ourselves. But when trials and pressures come, and they do come, do we run to the Lord? Do we remember that he is our deliverance and our shield and our refuge and the anchor of our souls? Or do we turn to our personal idols of preference for escape or rescue? What a mercy of God it is that he calls us back to himself again and again through his word, by his spirit, through the counsel of godly people around us who join with the Apostle Paul recalling these words from 2 Timothy. Remember Jesus Christ, risen from the dead, the offspring of David, as preached in my gospel, for which I am suffering, bound with chains as a criminal, but the word of God is not bound. God's firm foundation stands, bearing this seal: the Lord knows those who are his, and let everyone who names the name of the Lord depart from iniquity. May this be true today in my life and in your life as we rightly regard ourselves and rightly look to Christ, who is our only hope in life and death. Well, the words of Moses we just heard were written to the Israelites who would soon be taking possession of the land, and indeed they would forget the Lord. The book of Judges tells that story. But then, more than 400 years later, David sits on Israel's throne as king. And in so many ways, his life is a shining example to follow. A man who loved the Lord, who trusted and sought the Lord, who worshipped him with all of his might, and yet a man who was a sinner, and who repented, yes, of his sin before the Lord, and the Lord did not reject him. I don't think anyone would disagree that among Israel's kings, David stands the tallest. He's the best earthly king of Israel. But as the saying goes, the best of men are men at best. And so today we're wrapping up our series in 1 and 2 Samuel. It began with the prophet Samuel himself, who is Israel's leader before the era of kings, from there to Saul, now to David. And I think if you were to ask someone, maybe in your church, what's the most famous story about David? I'll bet the majority would point to the story of David and Goliath. And for good reason, but from the Bible's perspective, that was not the greatest or most famous moment of David's life. No, the pinnacle came when the Lord rejected David as the builder of a house for the Lord and instead told him that he, the Lord, would build a house for David. From his line would arise the greatest of the great, the King of Kings, whose kingdom and throne would endure forever. This was the beginning of Israel's great messianic expectation, and it's an expectation that fills the Psalms and the prophets, and it filled the hearts of Israel when so many centuries later, that one, the Messiah, is born. And that moment for David was the greatest moment of his life in 2 Samuel 7. But as we draw this series now to a close, we're shifting to the latter half of David's life following that moment. Our series is called The King We Need for a reason, and it's because the king God's people truly needed never sat upon a throne in Jerusalem. Samuel was not that king. Saul was a king like all the other nations. He didn't love or serve the Lord from his heart. And David, for all of his virtues and glory, turns out not to be the king Israel or we ultimately need. And so we'll cover the highlights of the rest of David's life today, and I'll break that down into four sections: deliverance, deceit, dysfunction, and dissonance. Now, the deliverance part, 2 Samuel gives us, comes in a rapid-fire summary. Short accounts: victory, victory, victory. First, it's the Philistines, then the Moabites, the Arameans, the Ammonites, the Edomites, and the point of it all is that David just gets stronger and stronger. So far, so good. But remember the words of Moses to Israel? Take care lest you forget the Lord, who brought you out of the land of Egypt, out of the house of slavery. Applied to David, someone wisely might have said to him, take care, King David, lest you forget the Lord, who fought your battles for you, made you a king, made an everlasting covenant with you, and has been with you at every step. But before we move on, this is a good place to stop and reflect on your own life. David spent much of his life in a long season of great struggle, but what about you? Has the Lord brought you through that and into a season of abundance? Has the Lord blessed the work of your hands? Has he given you, in worldly terms, safety, security, material, comforts, means? Are you at a place in your life where you can look back and see the Lord's hand in all of this? Now, of course, I know there are many listening now who might say, no, I'm still struggling. If so, take heart, believer. The Lord is with you in all of life's valleys. But if or when he brings you out, remember, blessings are only blessings if you steward them to his glory and remain faithful to the Lord Jesus with your eyes on him. And unfortunately, we are so prone to forget. Now, I don't know about you, but to some degree, each day I wake up forgetful, or at least fretful, many mornings, maybe most mornings. And I need more than a cup of coffee. I need a dose of humility before the Lord as I give it all back to him again. You see, the more that we think we're self-dependent or self-made, the more in danger we are. And so it was with David. His glory days and his reign are short-lived. The deceit now enters the picture. This is chapter 11. The storyline shifts. David takes the wife of Uriah. Her name was Bathsheba. And at best, it's adultery, but it doesn't stop there. Lies follow. An attempt to cover it up by bringing her husband Uriah, a soldier, home from the front lines. She's pregnant by David. But perhaps if Uriah comes home and sleeps with his wife, he'll think the child is his own, and David's great sin can be swept under the rug. Well, if you know the story, you know that Uriah was a man with a level of integrity far surpassing David's in that moment. Knowing his fellow soldiers were at war, he would not give himself comforts and privileges they did not have, and so he refused to go home. And now the deceit reaches a level which surely David, in those earlier years of his life, would never have dreamed himself capable of. He gives orders that Uriah be placed in the fighting where surely he will be killed. Uriah dies. Bathsheba becomes David's wife. Did David really think the Lord would not see? That he would get away with this? How could he have deceived himself? There are so many accounts, not only in the Bible, but even recently in the news, great leaders, ministry leaders even, highly thought of, but their entire ministry and reputation and legacy was brought down, irreversibly marred by their sinful actions. I recall reading how Billy Graham and his closest friends were exceedingly wise in their early ministry. They made a pact together, known as the Modesto Manifesto, or as some call it now, the Billy Graham Rule. And they promised to each other to uphold four commitments. And they structured their lives and their ministry accordingly, with awareness that the devil's playbook in the Bible is just as effective now. The first rule was related to money, and they had seen what no accountability over finances could do as ministry leaders enriched themselves excessively under the guise of doing the Lord's work. And they took steps to prevent that possibility. The second rule was around the danger of sexual immorality. And there are so many examples, but I think David and Bathsheba probably looms largest in most of our minds. These men back then, they knew that they would be traveling often, Billy Graham and others, and they knew they'd be tempted. So they took practical steps to guard themselves. The third rule was to beware of becoming too separated from the local church and to be critical of various churches and pastors. This they also did not do. And then lastly, they were concerned about publicity. They promised to each other that they would not exaggerate their success or inflate their numbers. Such deceptions would not be pleasing to the Lord and would discredit his work in evangelism. Now, what do you and I do with those things today? Well, personally, I just want to tell you those are rules I'm committed to in just my own life and my own ministry here at Haven. But beyond that, speaking to us all, there is wisdom in adding safeguards to your life. You are a sinner. Your heart and my heart is prone to wander. What that looks like is different from one person to the next, but take an assessment of your heart. Make some sober-minded decisions and don't do it alone. Do it in community. It's only helpful before you're in a place of great temptation. This is biblical wisdom, and we'll find it in places like Proverbs 5, verses 7 and 8. Now then, my sons, listen to me. Do not turn aside from what I say. Keep to a path far from her. He's speaking of the adulteress, the red light district, so to speak. Do not go near the door of her house. Well, may the Lord give you and me wisdom to follow his leading in this, to guard our paths, to help us live in the light with other believers who can help us along the way. But as for David, this sin was very costly. Not only did the child die, but from here on out, it's almost as though an infection of dysfunction just begins to ripple its way across David's household and family. Now we'll move fast. I won't stop to tell each story. I'll just call them to mind. David's son, Amnon, and his sister, Tamar. Like father, sadly, like son. But in at least one category, this one was worse. And then like a chain of dominoes, in revenge, David's son, Absalom, kills his brother, Amnon. But now Absalom is playing the deceiver. He's secretly finding ways to bribe and influence Israel's most prominent people to win them over to himself, to turn them against his father, David. And before you know it, there's a coup. A palace takeover. David and everyone loyal to him are on the run for their lives. And it turns into another civil war. Absalom's forces are defeated in the end, and then helplessly hanging stuck in a tree, Absalom is murdered by David's right-hand man. Like I said, first it was David's deceit. After that, it's dysfunction after dysfunction. How did the reign of Israel's greatest king degenerate into such tabloid-worthy drama and disaster? There is much that could be said, I think, about the latter part of David's life, far more than we have time for now, but I do want to draw our attention to two amazing things that can give us hope and courage in our own lives, all coming from this flyover over the latter part of David's life. And first, I want you to see how David is pointing us to Christ. His rule and his reign foreshadowed the rule and reign of Christ. That's true as David stands before Israel's greatest enemy, Goliath, representing the nation as he single-handedly defeats the giant. He does it in a way no one saw coming. You could say that of Christ, couldn't you? And like David, the coming Messiah would be born in Bethlehem, the overlooked son, but the anointed son, who would also go and spend time in the wilderness, pursued and persecuted by the rulers of this world, by the devil himself, and waiting to take his throne. And like David, Christ will reign, but in a new Jerusalem, the rightful and perfectly righteous king, the fulfillment of God's great covenant. But David's failures are also pointing us to Christ, and I think that's so important to see. This is the fourth D of this message today. It's the dissonance. David's life is amazing. Yes, he wrote so many of the Psalms. He was filled with the Spirit of God, the man after God's own heart. But so much of his life was disastrous. And we don't need to gloss over the things that make us squirm. Instead, we should let them drive us to Christ. and remind us that we are no better. King David is not the king that we need. And today, no politician, no leader, no president, no earthly royalty is. Such people have a brief moment, and whatever they do, it will be imperfect and limited. The great hope of God's people is Christ alone. He alone is righteous and holy and perfect and good with an undivided heart. Samuel was right when he warned the people that their kings would take. But the Lord Jesus is the Lord of heaven and earth, and everything belongs to him, and he is the king who gives, gives, and gives. Do you know him? Do you love him? Are you serving him? Are you trusting him? Have you believed in his sacrifice for you, that his death paid for your sins, and that in his resurrection you have certain hope of being raised with him? Well, if not, let today be the day you put your trust in him. He was the king even David needed, and he's the king we need as well. And now as we come to a close today, hear these words from David. They were true for him, and they're true for all of us who are in Christ. The Lord makes firm the steps of the one who delights in him. Though he may stumble, he will not fall, for the Lord upholds him with his hand. This is Haven Today. I'm David Wolin, and I'm so glad you were able to spend some time with me today looking to the King whose name is above every other name. Even in the Old Testament, as our friend, the author Sally Lloyd-Jones, likes to say, every story whispers his name. And in the New Testament, every story is shouting it, magnifying it, and we do the same here at Haven Today. And at the macro level, we long to see our world transformed and the church revived. But those big changes happen when within our own hearts, at the individual level, we are beholding the Lord Jesus afresh and actively responding to his call to us when he says, "Come, follow me." And here at Haven, we published a unique book, a devotional resource called Christ in All the Scriptures. It's designed to help every reader behold Christ in new ways and in new places in Scripture. The subtitle is Reading and Praying Through the Bible in a Year. And if you want to read at that pace, this book can help you do that. But if you're moving through God's Word a little slower, that's all right. This resource will still be a tremendous blessing as you draw nearer to Christ. It's our way of saying thank you for helping Haven with your gift as we approach the end of the summer. 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I'm David Wolin, inviting you to come back and join us next week. We'll be keeping it all about Jesus, as we always do. It's the great story here on Haven Today.
1: 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Kate in for Phil Ross. It is Friday. Take a deep breath. Drive carefully. Just chill. One of the days, have a nice sabbatical rest. It could be on Saturday. It could be on Sunday. Just make some time to be alone and put your thoughts towards the Lord. And yes, you can listen to K-Wave. And remember what I said? Get up early and listen to worship and the word right here, 5 a.m. till 8 a.m. That's on Sunday, 5 till 7 a.m. tomorrow. I'll be your host, and it's so invigorating. You know what he said? Every story whispers his name. That was a quote from C.S. Lewis. And when I hear that same quote 2 days in a row, it just makes me ponder. I heard someone talking about the movie. I haven't seen it, but Odyssey. And epic movie, apparently, but even that story whispers Jesus' name. So, going to try and see it. Real quick, Michael David has Sean Thornton of Joni and Friends, whose mission is to help churches create welcoming environment for families and individuals impacted by disability. He's going to be talking with them tomorrow, 11:30, followed by my dear friend, Lynn Hackman with K-Wave Community Connection. She's got an amazing guest on her show, and his name is Matthew Kenslow, and he's a speaker, and he's an autism advocate, and we're just going to learn so much. So again, tomorrow morning, 11:30, Michael David, 11:45 with Lynn Hackman. You guys, just keep it firmly planted here on K-Wave. Coming up next, it is Refuge Radio, and the title of it is, what is the title? Oh, We Can't Stop Now. Pastor Bill's going to be in Acts 13. And just remember this, Jesus' kingdom is an upside-down kingdom. Let's find out more next.
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2: 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And I'm Pastor Jonathan Sanchez. 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
5: Thanks for tuning in to the teaching ministry of Calvary Chapel Refuge in Huntington Beach, California.
6: How different Jesus was from all of these other rulers, from all of the kings and the dictators. How different He was from even the judges. You know, it seems to be down through history when a nation or a tribe says, "Oh, we've got to have something official. We've got to have a king. We've got to have a ruler. We've got to have a president." And of course, a band of people need a leader. But many of those nations, not just Israel, would regret the government that they set up. And there's how different Jesus was from all of those kings and dictators.
5: Jesus' kingdom really is an upside-down kingdom, where we see rulers as inaccessible, unreachable, and elevated. Jesus makes Himself known to the common people, within their reach, and removes Himself from heaven to come down to us. Israel was looking for a conquering Messiah, and they were not prepared to receive the servant king. Paul lays this out for his audience in this passage, and Pastor Bill provides context for how we can see this dichotomy in today's world, and gives us a better understanding of Jesus. Well, let's join Pastor Bill in the book of Acts chapter 13 as he continues his message, "We Can't Stop Now."

verse 17 on. It says, the God of this people, as he begins to speak, he says, listen to me, the God of this people, Israel, chose our fathers and exalted the people when they dwelt as strangers in the land of Egypt. And with an uplifted arm, he brought them out of it, out of Egypt, from 400 years. Verse 18, now for a time of about 40 years, he put up with their ways in the wilderness. Underline, he put up with their ways. I'll come back to that. Put up with their ways in the wilderness. And when he had destroyed seven nations in the land of Canaan, he distributed their land to them by allotment. And after that, he gave them judges for about 430 years until Samuel the prophet. And afterward, they asked for a king. So God gave them Saul, the son of Kish. That was the man that they chose. And boy, did they regret choosing Saul as their king. But God gave them the man that they chose, Saul, a man of the tribe of Benjamin, for 40 years. And when he, God, had removed him, Saul, he raised up for them David, best king they ever had. The king they should have had to begin with. He raised up for them David as king, to whom also he gave testimony and said, I have found David. Read this with me. I have found David, the son of Jesse, a man after my own heart who will do all my will. Oh, may that be said of us. A man or a woman that's after my heart. And then he says, from this man's seed,

0: according to the promise, God raised up for Israel a Savior, Jesus. In about 45 seconds, he just gave them 600 years of history. How many of you wish your history teacher had done that for you and not kept us so long in class? 45 seconds, he gets to the highlights of their history. Twice as much history as the United States has been through in our under 300 years as a nation. But quickly, he gets to Jesus. He quickly connects at a deep level with the synagogue full of Jews and this phrase, God-fearing Gentiles, who looked at their Jewish friends and said, there's something different about your religion. There's something different about your narrative of how we got here and what God expects. And they connected with the people in that synagogue. And so he quickly connects with them in the synagogue and quickly mentions the patriarchs. Say their names with me. Abraham, Isaac, and Jacob. Those are the fathers of their story. So he mentions them very, very quickly. And then he talks very quickly also about the Exodus, about those 400 years. It's almost in 2 seconds. He talks about God getting them out of bondage, all stories that they knew. And then 17 words to cover the 40 years of wandering in the wilderness, in which he says, he put up with us. God put up with so much from us. How many of you ever feel that way? Like, God has put up with me for a long, long time. Now, you guys have put up with me for 26 years, and you deserve something, but I can't afford to give you anything for that. But Benjoy has put up with me, but she's done more than put up with me. She has loved me for these 50 years. But for 40 years, he said, God put up with you. You need to know this. If you're one of those people who kind of drag around from time to time and feel like, oh, God just putting up with me. Yeah, he saved me, and yeah, I get heaven, but he must just be putting up with me. No, no, no. He loves you. Could he do any more to prove that? I mean, if I asked you to stand up here today and tell me, how do you know God loves you? Of course you would go right to the story of the cross, the payment for your sin, which is what Paul is doing here. But don't some of you have a growing catalog or a journal of ways God has shown his love to you that you didn't deserve? Let me see those flags waving in the... Do you have stories you could tell somebody? God, this is how I know God loves me. He didn't abandon me. He didn't slay me. He didn't walk away from me and leave me to myself. He loves you, and he loves you deeply and desperately, and he loves you perfectly. Know that. Grab that. Another brief note, and I've got to move fast, but another brief note on the conquest. And it's so quick. He says, oh, and then he took care of all those seven nations. You remember how he described the nations to them in Joshua? He said, you're going into a land. It's your land, but it's inhabited right now by fierce enemies. And he tells them how many. Seven nations. And he gives them a profile on them. They're bigger than you. They're badder than you are. They're tougher than you can beat. They've got weapons you've dreamed of having. And how long did it take for the conquest of Canaan? 7 years. And it's their land at that point. So it makes sense there in verse 20 where it says, after that he gave them judges for about 450 years until Samuel the prophet. The only problem is, if you're just now reading from the New King James, that verse is kind of written backwards. And here's probably how it should have been written. All this took about 450 years. All of what? Well, the 400 years in bondage, and then coming out of bondage, the 40 years through the wilderness. So you got 440, and you got about 7 years. And so he says about, well, 447 years is just about what? Just about 450 years. He said, it all happened, and then God gave them judges until the time of Samuel the prophet. And then the prophets, so the judges and the prophets and all of these leaders. So in verse 21 through 23, he mentions quickly the era of the kings. Did you notice the names? Only three kings are mentioned. And there had been a ton of kings. Even after the land had split, you could double it up because there were kings in the north and kings in the south. But he only mentions Saul, whom they had chosen, and like I said, regretted. And then he mentions David. And who's the third king he mentions? Jesus, the King of Kings. the King of all kings, the King of kings, the Lord of lords, the King of heaven who came to reign, Jesus, the Messiah, the King. And here's what was important about this. The King you have been waiting for, that all the prophets told you was coming in great detail. And I got to pause for just a second, and I got to do this quickly. I'm going to say that 6 more times, by the way. But how different Jesus was from all of these other rulers, from all of the kings and the dictators. How different he was from even the judges. You know, it seems to be down through history when a nation or a tribe says, oh, we've got to have something official. We've got to have a king. We've got to have a ruler. We've got to have a president. And of course, a band of people need a leader. But many of those nations, not just Israel, would regret the government that they set up. And there's how different Jesus was from all of those kings and dictators that were above the people, ruling over the people, but seldom, what? Among the people. I'll tell you what, you try to get close to a king or a dictator or a Putin, if you can find him anywhere. I don't know if he's shown himself again after all the mayhem that happened yesterday. But you try to get close to someone like that, and you're going to meet up with their security team, aren't you? But Jesus comes on the scene, and he's among the people. Now, I'm going to show you something. How many of you, by the way, remember Idi Amin? Do you remember Idi Amin? Do you remember Ceausescu in Romania? You know what's interesting about those guys, and it's typical of leaders who are fearing for their life. They don't just stay in one place. They don't just have one apartment or one house or one White House or whatever. If they're running for their life, Idi Amin had all kinds of places where he would hide out. And Ceausescu, they never knew from one day to another where he was going to be. So when we take you to Israel, I'm going to show you something that most people that go on these trips never get to see. We're going to show you at least 2, maybe 3 of the palaces that Jesus lived in. No, we're not, because he didn't live in any palaces. He was accessible to the people that he came after. They would paw all over him. They'd reach out and they'd touch him as he's walking down the street. That tells me one thing, that those 12 apostles were not bodyguards. They were not a security team. If they were, they were pitiful. Because these followers would get right through. A woman reaches out and she grabs the hem of his garment. And so Jesus was so beautiful. He was among the people. Of course he rules over us, but as a loving Lord and as a great King, he's still with us as King and friend. Somebody say uh-huh or amen or I love that, whatever. I love that Jesus is among us still and lives within us. So verses 24 and 25, because I'll say it again, we got to move on. In verse 24 and 25, John the Baptist, very brief mention of him. It says, after he's spoken of Jesus, God raised up for Israel a Savior, Jesus, after John had first preached before his coming and before Jesus' coming, of course. He preached the baptism of repentance to all the people of Israel. And as John was finishing his course, which was of just a few short years, he said, who do you think I am? He says, I'm not him. Well, what's he mean? I'm not your Messiah. He said, I am not he, but behold, there comes one after me, the sandals of whose feet I am not even worthy to loose. Whoo! John the Baptist, the forerunner, introduces Jesus. And then what does he do? He exits. He's just gone. He had a sad ending, but he steps off the stage so that all eyes are fixed on, say it with me, Jesus. It's all about Jesus. That was fast. That was fast. In about 30 to 45, maybe 50 seconds, he takes them from the inception of the nation with the patriarchs right up to Jesus, the Messiah that they've been longing for and waiting for. And he doesn't stop for any. He makes his beeline to the gospel. He doesn't stop to give them any prosperity doctrine. You know, I heard it popped up on my screen the other day. There's a new prosperity, God wants you to be wealthy and always healthy preacher on the internet now. And I guess he's been at it for years and he's got the same name as one of the old ones. That is, maybe he's his son. I don't know. But he doesn't take time for prosperity doctrine. He doesn't take time for instruction on how to meditate for stress relief in the toughest of days. He gets them to what they need most. He takes them to the cross and he speaks to them of Jesus. Verse 26 through 37. Let's take a look. He says, have you heard about Jesus? Can I say this? Oh, yeah, they'd heard about Jesus. Everybody in that region had heard about Jesus. Jews would have traveled from that synagogue to be down in Jerusalem for Passover, for Pentecost, and other holy, you know, days. And so they would have heard, some of them probably would have been there 13 or 14 years ago when Jesus was crucified and come back with a story of like this some guy that got himself in big trouble with all the official leaders and he got himself killed. And some of his believers, some of his followers say he rose from the dead. Can you believe that? But none of them had. And nobody had come to verify the gospel. Oh, but they had heard of Jesus. It was maybe even beginning to become Jewish folklore about another misguided wannabe Messiah. So this man, Paul now, and Barnabas, he steps in and say, let me tell you about Jesus. And here in verse 26, he says, men and brethren, sons of the family of Abraham, and there were Gentiles there too. So he says, and those among you who fear God, to you the word of this salvation has been sent for those who dwell in Jerusalem and their rulers, because they did not know him, nor even the voices of the prophets, which are read every Sabbath, have fulfilled them in condemning him. And though they found no cause for death in him, in Jesus, they asked Pilate that he should be put to death. And now when they had fulfilled all that was written concerning him, they took him down from the tree and laid him in a tomb. But God raised him from the dead. And he was seen for many days. He said, you want witnesses? They're still around. He was seen for many days by those who came up and with him from Galilee to Jerusalem, who are his witnesses to the people. And we declare to you glad tidings. What's he saying? I've brought you such good news that Jesus was risen. He was crucified for your sins, but he's risen from the dead. We declare to you glad tidings, great news, that promise which was made to the fathers. God has fulfilled this for us, their children, in that he raised Jesus up. And it is also written in the second psalm, you're my son, today I have begotten you. And that he raised him from the dead, no more to return to corruption. He has spoken this way, I will give you the sure mercies of David. And therefore he also says in another psalm, he's just plowing through the scriptures. He's filling his few minutes up with the Bible, Bible, Bible. And he says, therefore, he says in another psalm, you will not allow your Holy One to see corruption. And he realizes right at that point, I got some explaining to do, because David wrote of it and it sounded like he was talking about himself, that he wasn't going to see corruption. And so he follows. He says in verse 36, for David, after he had served his own generation by the will of God, he fell asleep. Sweet way of saying what? He died like everyone does. He died. And he was buried with his fathers and saw corruption. What does that mean? He rotted away in the grave. His bones and his skin and his organs, it all decayed into a pile of dust somewhere in a tomb not far from Jerusalem, the center part of Jerusalem. He died and he saw corruption, but he, verse 37, he whom God raised up saw no corruption. He said he didn't rot away in the grave. He says, have you heard about Jesus? Of course they had heard about him. And Paul's word that he preaches that day, it is so filled with scripture. He goes from Deuteronomy to Psalms, a couple of Psalms. He goes to Isaiah. He goes to Habakkuk and so many other Psalms that he could have turned to. One of my favorites that tells the whole history, the up and down history. Do any of you have a roller coaster history of your own? You're kind of up and you're down. You think, oh, I'm doing good today. I'm loving Jesus. I'm living for him. I'm not doing bad things, nasty things, stupid things. And then, boom, you trip and you fall. And you think, oh, it's useless. It's all over. Well, that was the history of the nation of Israel. And in the 106th Psalm, it follows that. There we go. We're dancing around up here. And I love Psalm 106 because it just tells you that story of Israel. How they were birthed and then how they abandoned God's call and how he rescued them from Egypt and how they walked for a while, but then they grumbled. It goes up and down, just like your life and just like my life. And it says this, he saved them from the hand of the foe, from the hand of the enemy. He redeemed them. The waters covered their adversaries. That's obviously in the Exodus at the Red Sea. Not one of them survived. And then, this is beautiful. And then you could almost say, then of course, they believed his promises and they sang his praises. Read the next part with me. But they soon forgot what he had done and did not wait for his plan to unfold. In the desert, they gave in to their craving or their lust. And in the wilderness, they put God to the test. Does that sound like anybody's life that you know? Could you point at the person that that kind of sounds like their life? Up and down. You forget what God did. You did it, God. You did it, God. You did it. You forget and you go off to fulfill his word on your own. You forget what he had done and you don't wait for his plan to unfold. That was their story. I mean, this sermon that Paul is giving, if you can call it that, really, you can read it slowly in way less than 5 minutes. But in that much time, he hit them with hope, the hope of the gospel. He got right down to it. The sermon sounds like Stephen's powerful message the day that Stephen died, while Paul was standing there as Saul holding the cloaks of the executioners, listening to every word of that sermon. The death of an innocent man that day. A powerful message that Stephen had given. And powerful message. I think Paul has got to have Stephen in mind as he teaches this. And he comes right down to this point of saying, and if you want your friends to understand the love of God, you've got to get them to this little soundbite and say it any way you want to. An innocent man died for you. Somebody who didn't deserve to die died for your sins. He took your pain and he took your penalty and he paid your penalty that you owe God because of your sin, because of my sin, and he cleared your account. It's been paid in full, like Jesus said, and you have been justified, as he says. That means your account has been settled. How many of you are good at justifying your checking account? Doing the math. I hate it. I'm terrible at it. Joy's amazing at that kind of stuff. I'm married right. I'm just telling you, I'm married right in many, many ways. But it's that canceling of that debt. And it's a powerful truth. God raised Jesus up from the dead after he paid for your sins. And he says, and there were all of those witnesses. Jesus fulfilled that Psalm 16 statement about not seeing corruption that you've always wondered, whoever did that? He said, Jesus did that. Has he got them? I mean, he's laid out the message of the gospel so quickly, but then in verses 38 to 41, he goes a little bit closer, a little bit deeper, a whole lot deeper. And he says this, verse 38, therefore, let it be known to you, brethren. Now, he's getting personal right here. He's really getting personal. Let it be known to you that through this man is preached to you. I'm not just here telling you a religious story that I kind of enjoy. This truth is for you. He said, to you, let it be known to you that through this man is preached to you the forgiveness of your sins. And by him, everyone who believes is justified from all things. Everybody say all things. From all things, not most things, all things. I don't care if you find yourself landing in prison because of your sin or because of your crime. But for all things, if you cry out to Jesus Christ and ask him forgiveness for that mocked you up behind bars, you're justified from that too. Though you may spend the rest of your life behind bars, you have an eternity with him. You're justified by the law of Moses, not by the law of Moses. You're justified by what Jesus Christ did. By him, everyone who believes is justified from all things from which you could not be justified by the law of Moses. What does the law of Moses do? It says, you're a sinner. And here's why. You're a sinner on this and you're a sinner on that. You're outside of God's plan for humanity to live this way and walk this way. Stop arguing over it. Accept God's righteous standard of life in every single way. Whatever God says, do you agree with me? He's right. If he says it, he's right. So agree with him and adjust your way. Though the rest of your life, like I said, there may be consequences, but you're justified. Beware, therefore, he says in verse 40, lest what has been spoken in the prophets comes true. Behold, you despisers, marvel and perish, for I work a work in your days, a work which you will by no means believe, though one were to declare it to you. You know what that was all about? Judgment that was coming to a rebellious nation that would take them away again for a while because they had not yielded to God. So Paul delivers the message and he says, don't fall under the wrath of God. Live on in the mercies of God. Jesus came to forgive your sins. How? How? How did he do it? By dying for you on the cross. What do I need to do? How do I come into that relationship with God? Glad you asked that. You believe. And he takes them to the scriptures. And Isaiah says it was the Lord's good plan to crush him. That was to crush Christ and cause him grief. Yet when his life is made an offering for sin, he will have many descendants and he will enjoy. And that's his descendants. Would the descendants of Jesus please raise their hands? You benefit from what he did for you on that cross. He will have many descendants and he will enjoy a long life. How long? Eternal life. I mean, it's never going to end. And the Lord's good plan will prosper in his hands.
1: 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Set free my soul.
2: 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It's 7800 Edinger Avenue, Huntington Beach, California, 92647. 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Next time, we'll continue our story here in Acts and see how the crowd reacts to Paul's gospel presentation. There are several different reactions. Some are excited and want to know more, while others are critical and want to be rid of these challenges to their current beliefs. We'll see how these groups respond to the gospel, how Paul and Barnabas respond to these different groups, and how God uses all things for his glory. That's all the time we have for today. 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
3: 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And instead of just saying like one, I'm going to sprinkle it with a handful. First off, a Refuge Radio. You know something? Check out their church. Wonderful church services, but also on Wednesday night, they've got this thing called Resonance. I don't think I pronounced that right, but do you know what I mean? It's a concert. It's a free concert at Refuge Huntington Beach. We just love doing this in the summertime. So this week, on the 19th, Kevin Click is going to be there, and all the information is on our website. Vendors, coffee, chairs, lounging, just the epitome of summer in SoCal. Huntington Beach is rocking something coming up August 22nd, and you'll find out more details. This is new to me, August 29th, a day in the park. This is happening in El Salvador Park, Santa Ana. Outreach, anything to do with people talking about Jesus getting saved, I'll be there. Also, I'll do one more, and that is the singles retreat coming up. I spent most of my life single, and I'm happily married. And I've gone to a couple of these events put on by these people, and it's fabulous. If you are single, maybe you're divorced or widowed, and you still have that desire to be married or to just have fun with fellowship and meet new people, could you go to our website, kwave.com, under events, Summerfest Singles Retreat 2026. The date is September 11th through the 13th. You can read all the fabulous things that's going to take place there, but it is by Lake Gregory and Lake Arrowhead. It's at Thousand Pines Retreat Center. It's going to be so much fun, but you do need to register soon. Coming up next, we do have, excuse me for a second, Somebody Loves You with Pastor Raul Reese. 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Coming up next, also on the backside, we've got Brian Perez with news and weather. And like I said, then we'll have Somebody Loves You after that.
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8: A new report from the pro-abortion Guttmacher Institute confirms that many women are traveling across state lines or obtaining abortion pills through telehealth to bypass pro-life laws. Some commentators claim that this proves pro-life legislation simply doesn't work, but that's not what the broader evidence shows. Research on birth data continues to indicate that laws protecting unborn children are, in fact, saving thousands of lives, even as abortion advocates search for ways around them. The answer isn't to abandon pro-life laws. Instead, it's to significantly strengthen and expand them. That means banning mail-order abortion pills, enforcing existing laws, and continuing supporting life.
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11: 5 o'clock at K-Wave. Here's what's happening. A hurricane warning is in effect for Hawaii's Big Island as tropical storm Lala approaches. The storm is expected to strengthen and bring extremely heavy rain, flooding, and life-threatening surf and rip currents to the islands. The National Hurricane Center said hurricane conditions are expected there by early tomorrow. A powerful 7.7 magnitude earthquake hit Indonesia, according to the U.S. Geological Survey. It was followed by a series of powerful aftershocks, including a 5.9, 5.6, 6.1, and 5.5 magnitude. Indonesia's Meteorology, Climatology, and Geophysical Agency has issued a tsunami warning for the region. An American missionary who was held captive in Niger for 9 months has been released to U.S. officials. Kevin Rideout was kidnapped in October in the capital, Niamey, according to CIM, a Charlotte-based Christian missionary organization. And Orange Coast College will soon begin training a new generation of air traffic controllers under a federal program aimed at addressing the worst workforce shortage in the field in nearly three decades. The OC Register says funding will allow the school to procure simulators and other specialized equipment for hands-on training, renovate classroom space, and implement a full set of courses by fall 2027. 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K-Wave weather, partly to mostly clear skies tonight. Windy here and there, with lows in the mid to upper 60s. Currently it's 82 in Pasadena, 87 in Riverside, and 79 at the K-Wave building on the campus of Calvary Chapel, Costa Mesa. I'm Brian Perez, and time for Somebody Loves You with Raul Ries on K-Wave 1110 and 107.9.
12: How do you deal with these leaders that don't want to be disqualified? and then come back to their churches or start a new ministry, whatever it is. And I think that we need to understand that we need to have the fear of God and to be holy as He is holy. And when we do that, we're going to be convicted. There's conviction, there's restoration.